0: particularly for girls. We were talking earlier about how there's a huge rate of attrition for girls through their teenage years. And, you know, I think if they were identified as being potential stars of the future at that point and really encouraged, and, you know, if they can see the results as they progress, I think that would be a huge reason for them to stay, stay in the sport.
1: So I think it goes for pretty much all Olympic sport, doesn't it? Because naturally, most of them are niche sports. I mean, people who naturally play team sports, they will always dominate. But there will be people who play team sports who won't achieve at the highest level of team sports because of a lack of skill. But there is going to be natural physiological data. What did you play, actually?
2: Everything. Yeah? Quite badly. I was the utility player because I was always fit and I could run around the pitch. But I had almost no skill.
1: GAA, rugby, basketball, everything.
2: I played, you name it, a lot of basketball, a lot of soccer. We were a soccer school, Bishop Sound Community School. I played everything. I did water polo in college. Was never brilliant at everything, but I just liked it. And then once I found the running, that was my passion, and it was.
3: What was your encouragement around that? Because we were talking before about PE in schools and not enough girls continuing. Where did you think the breakdown is with girls not continuing into?
2: We had a brilliant PE teacher who was just so inclusive, and we had a really good girls soccer team that he built up. We won Munster titles and things, and he built it up, and it was within the school. It was just normal for a girl to play soccer and basketball, and even you talk about identifying talent. Okay, I wasn't utter rubbish. I was pulled aside and brought to a club team at one point because I was doing well in the school team, and it's, you know, there is a fostering and a nurturing there within the coaching, and I think it's about making it normal for girls to play sport,
3: absolutely,
2: and making it acceptable, and that will only happen by other girls playing sport. You know what I mean? And I go around to schools, and I go around to them when they're young to try and instill this. Try everything. Make it fun. Sport is good. Sport is only going to be positive for your life, you know.
3: And it's important they see you having that conversation.
2: I mightn't be winning the Olympics, but if I can motivate a few little girls down in Scullsbrenev and Cork, then I'm going to do that. You know what I mean? And then maybe they're going to win the Olympics. You know what I mean? But that's what it's about to me.
1: And when you go to these schools, do you get a sense that these are schools that are equipped to kind of prioritise participation? Do you feel that the physical education set up in these schools is where it should be?
2: I'm usually asked by the schools that are all over their sport, because that's why they've contacted
1: me. That's a good point.
0: It's always the schools that are really, the teacher is always really enthusiastic and wants to bring someone in to kind of encourage people, but they're already encouraged because the teacher is so enthusiastic. And I guess it's even back to the point that you made, that it's because your PE teacher was so enthusiastic.
2: He's brilliant, you know.
0: But it is at school, but it's also at home as well. I think parents are enthusiastic and kids see their parents going out running. Or I know for myself, my parents were constantly out. My dad was cycling or my mum was out playing golf. Like our house, we were
3: your
0: never
3: whole family,
0: home. And I think it's just what kids see becomes the norm, and then they just get involved.
2: Sure. Yeah, I always say lunchtime in our house on a Sunday was at tea time. It was at 6 o'clock on a Sunday because there was nobody to be had at lunchtime on a Sunday.
3: Of course.
2: My dad is 68 and he still cycles 150 miles a week. You know, like it was just, it's just normal. And when it's like that and you're growing up, well, you have to do something because otherwise you become your own.
1: For those that don't have a 68-year-old cycling around the country every weekend, like the school then plays a hugely important part in all of this. And there is a sense that it's as simple as variety sometimes in these classes. Certainly, like, okay, I went to an all-boys school, but it was always like, oh, let's just play indoor soccer every week. But like, I presume that problem would be more prevalent in a mixed school for sure, because there is no variety. You don't appeal to everybody's taste. I mean, you've got two genders instead of one. There's a broader spectrum naturally that way. So is it as simple as that? Or is it actually just the education of the teachers, perhaps, that they're not equipped to actually physically educate? Or is it, as I say, just the variety of sports on offer in PE?
0: Well, it's probably a mixture, because firstly, the school probably needs a certain amount of funding to have the facilities.
2: Yeah.
0: So maybe you played indoor soccer because there wasn't outdoor soccer pitches available. I'm not sure, but you know.
1: There was.
0: Right.
1: Yeah.
0: Okay, there goes that brain. But I think, so it does, well, I mean, you need to have a pretty good standard of facilities there to start with, and you also then need the teachers to back that up and to, you know, to support it. And I know in the school I went to, and again, I played all sorts of sports in school, but most of it was actually by teachers volunteering after hours, like, you know, between badminton, volleyball, you know, camogie. It was all teachers just volunteering that extra hour or two after school. And I think that's really important, but it's a big ask of the teachers as well. So, you know, I suppose it's not really fair to just assume that, you know, that they do that, but maybe it's to incentivize teachers to kind of become more involved and to facilitate those classes.
2: And
0: those
2: parents, as well. I have every intention of coaching. Mm. When my Irish single days are gone, I will be down the Leavale track and I will be coaching. So, you know, when my kids are a little bit bigger, because I won't have the time now, but when I'm a little bit more time rich, I definitely plan on coaching. So it's about giving back, but it's also about normalizing it. You know, I have a 13-year-old niece. And I've seen, you know, her go into secondary school and she's playing hockey and she's good at hockey and that's brilliant. But some of her friends aren't playing any sports, and that's okay with everybody. And it's about normalizing it. And how do you make it cool?
3: Mm. Yeah.
2: That's really it for the teenagers. Yeah. How do you make it cool and normal to be playing sport? So that's for everybody. It's every part of the teenager's life has to be making sport normal. Their parents. It's not just back down to schools. You can't leave everything, lump everything, sure, with the school.
3: Yeah.
2: You know, and even a community. Even just going, I mean, if you live near CIT in Cork, you go down and you train with one of the athletics clubs, and like non-running families, they all go because it's just normal, because sure, everyone's going and everyone in the class is going, and then there's this kind of snowball effect. So it just has to be about everybody in a child's life making sure that they are participating.
1: Yeah, like I guess when you take that into account, when you mention facilities there and kind of different sports that are available to people because they live beside a pitch or they live in the country, so there's naturally a lot of fields and stuff, it does come back to the sport that we're here to talk about, and it is to long distance running. And I guess no matter where you are in the world, it is the one thing where everybody's on a level playing field. So where do you feel Ireland is at in terms of the future of long distance running? Do you feel we're in a good place to keep producing top quality runners? Because we have performed well. Like we have performed, I would say we have punched above our weight when you compare ourselves to the other Olympic sports, if you think about it. Like, is that improving, do you feel? Is there a new generation coming through that are set to take over for me in a couple of years' time and actually represent Ireland in the Olympics and represent us very well?
0: I think there's a huge group of young athletes coming through, and you'll even have seen that in the last Olympics that some of the younger guys actually probably performed, you know, above what was expected from them. Mm. There's a big group of girls coming through as well, and you know, I think while maybe the marathon isn't something that they've tackled quite yet, it's something they will get to, because you know, I suppose it's a kind of a matter of building your base before you get to the marathon level. But I, as you said, it's so accessible. Anyone can run. Anyone can, especially for long distance, you throw on your runners and you head out the door and that's it. So, I do think that, that there will be plenty coming through in the future, and there's lots of stars there.
1: Yeah, for sure. Like, I'm not sure, am I reading this into kind of the Irish psyche too much, but I think there is something kind of suited to the Irish profile about marathon running, about endurance sports, because We've gone on a wild tangent here. We weren't planning on chatting about half the stuff we were chatting about this afternoon. But the other thing I did want to ask you about was just about endurance sport, because in Tyler Hamilton's book, and I know like Tyler Hamilton is a doper and all that sort of stuff, but the reason why he was such a successful cyclist in the first place was because of his love for endurance sport. And he always said, and it was the passage from his book that I always remember, he said that he used to love the feeling of meeting the wall and absolutely crushing the wall. He used to actually really love that moment when he knew he was at the very end of his tether and that it was him versus the other guy, and his mental will would always beat the guy beside him. And that's why he got to the position where he was, where Lance Armstrong took him under his wing eventually. Like, do you feel that that's a thing that we have in this country, that there's a lot of mentally strong people, but also, is that the most important thing? Like, once you've been identified as a potential contender on a physical level, that it is a game of wits.
2: Well, you're not going to be any good at a marathon if you don't have it mentally in racing capacity. So you could be the most talented on a VO2 max through the roof, but if you can't race, you know, you're going to be at nothing. And then the flip side of that is, you know, you can have all the mental will in the world, but you need a bit of talent. So, I think it's a combination of both. The marathon is incredibly mental. I did 20 miler yesterday, and about 18 started to get really tired, and I upped the pace.
1: Okay.
2: Because I wanted to get home and my head was determined to not let myself fade and whatever. And that's kind of a mental thing that you can't kind of teach. It just has to come. I think one of the reasons the endurance sports suits us here is because we've mild winters. I was only on a treadmill 2 or 3 days during the big storm this winter. So yes, it rains, but you can go out and run in the rain. So that's important. So we have a nice climate. We're never too hot and we're never really too cold. So that's conducive to it as well. And then you can get these big groups to train with. Like the mental part of marathon is, you can't experience it until you've experienced it.
1: Yeah.
2: 22 to 26 in a marathon is unlike anything you'll ever experience. And it can be hell, but also it makes the finish line even better.
1: Of course,
2: and I think we're tough. I think Irish people are tough. Mm. Because we, you know, especially when you go out and you train all winter in the cold and the rain, then you get to the start line of Dublin and it's a nice day and you're like, oh, bring it, come on, I've done my training, I've done it. And we're, you know, we're hardy, I think, personally.
1: Like you mentioned there, you can't actually teach that in terms of your mental relationship.
2: You can improve it.
1: That's it. That's exactly what I was about. Like, how do you improve it? It's obviously a self-taught thing.
2: Yeah.
0: Experience probably, yeah.
2: Now you can, I mean, I read a lot of books, a lot of sports biographies, a lot of them. And I take little nuggets from each one I read. There'll always be some, like you had a passage there about Tyler, like there's a Michael Phelps passage, which I always remember, where he was a small boy and he didn't want to go training and his coach didn't let him and he let him sit on the side and he had to watch the training session. And at the end, halfway through, he was like, oh no, I want to get in the pool. He's like, no, he's going to beat you in the next gala because you didn't want to train today. And I always remember that. So I always think of the girls in Dublin when I'm in Cork and it's raining and I don't want to go out. And I'm like, well, if I want to beat the girls in Dublin, I'm going to have to go out today because they're going out. You know, so there's little tricks that you use that you can take nuggets from people. But at the end of the day, you either want to win or you don't. And
0: yeah, but maybe that's why, you know, you do get better at marathons with time as well.
2: It's the experience.
0: It is the experience of having gone through it and knowing that you can do it. And then knowing that you can build on that and you can actually endure and you can suffer more than you thought you could.
1: Mm.
0: And I think that's maybe why you continue to progress as you get older, as you run more marathons, you kind of become wiser and you know you can sustain the pain for, because it is painful, but it's a nice pain. It's like a challenge you set yourself. And then as Lucy said, when you get to the finish line, then it makes it all sweeter.
1: Yeah, for sure. Like Sue, you mentioned the first ever off the bench interview, which was with yourself, Katrina. And I think that kind of definitely triggers that interview. It just kind of talking about your leg that day. And if you want to actually tell the story, because this was, I would say, about 3 years ago now when this interview was done, because and a lot of our viewers wouldn't have actually seen this interview. Like, if you wouldn't mind just even paraphrasing the story of that day in London.
0: Yeah, so I guess I was preparing for the London Marathon, dream come true. I made it to the Olympics and, you know, because obviously it was going to be the biggest race of my life, I was training to the very maximum of my capabilities. And as all marathon runners will tell you, there is a knife edge when you're training for a marathon and preparing for a marathon. It's very hard not to go over that. Unfortunately, I did, you know, in the lead up to London. But in saying that, you know, I suppose the morning of the race, I still felt that I had a pretty good shot at doing well that day. I knew that I would probably end up coming out of it injured, but you know, I thought that I'd, you know, have a pretty good race, you know, when I was there. But unfortunately, things didn't quite turn out that way, and I ended up actually sustaining a stress fracture of my fifth metatarsal in my foot throughout the race, and meant that I, you know, hobbled home in last place, which was pretty upsetting given that it was, you know, effectively the worst race of my life on the biggest stage of my life. So I guess, you know, I find that really difficult to deal with, and you know, it was extremely traumatic. But when I look back now, I suppose there are positives that I can take from it, and I suppose one of the main positives really was the crowd that day and how, you know, everyone stayed to the very end. Like, no matter what athlete they were supporting, they were still there till the very last minute that I crossed the finish line. And I suppose it showed the will of people that, you know, that they were willing me over the line, that they really did want me to get there. And I guess personally it was traumatic, and it wasn't the race I'd hoped for, but I guess maybe it's just a an analogy of life as well. Like sometimes no matter how well prepared you are, it doesn't really turn out the way you'd hoped, and it's just something you have to try and deal with and move on, you know.
3: Can I just say, Katrina actually came in for that interview and it was meant to be about 15-20 minutes and she talked for an hour and we didn't even interrupt her. She just sat there and talked, and it was an amazing piece because your determination was unbelievable. I don't know how you managed to get through a race with an injury like that, to like willing yourself forward for such a long time. It was an incredible interview and just an incredible achievement.
0: Thanks.
1: Really was. You should get that piece back up on the website. We'll stick it up and off the ball. Check out our social channels in a while. Like, that's a completely, obviously, you talk about pain, and that's just different layers of pain, isn't it? It's completely, it's not just mental and physical, it's emotional at that point, isn't it?
0: Actually, it was mainly emotional. That was the worst, really, because, you know, we're all used to physical pain and even the mental pain of running a marathon, but it was the emotional pain of actually not really being able to kind of process that, you know, this is the Olympics and this is happening and it's happening right now. And, you know, there's, in a way it was great because there was so many people there to support, but there was part of me that was kind of wishing everyone would just go away.
3: Very cool from that result is, I felt like I was letting my country down, and that was, I found that really upsetting because you were doing it so proud and it was in your head, you were thinking totally differently.
0: I suppose when you're wearing the Irish vest, you always want to be, you want it to be the best performance or certainly the best that you're capable of on the day. And I really didn't feel like it was anywhere near that. And I, you know, I knew myself on the lead up to it that I was in excellent shape. I was in the shape of my life. And then to just not be able to, you know, actually produce that on the day is difficult, you
3: know.
0: But I suppose that's the, that is the beauty of the marathon as well, that it is a knife edge that you're running, and when you get it right, it's just amazing. And you know that it could go so many different ways, that when it goes right, it does give you an amazing sense of satisfaction. And with the Dublin Marathon, I guess, you know, I said earlier on that, you know, it's known as the friendly marathon, and people, you know, chat throughout the race and that, but the support is amazing. It really is a fantastic run to do, and I think a lot of the time that support that you get kind of, you know, maybe quietens the voices in your head and, you know, gets you there.
1: Yeah, absolutely. So you went rowing for a while. You're back on the roads now, are you?
0: I am, yeah.
1: So what's the next step then?
0: I think I'd like to do Dublin Marathon again this year. Okay. As I said, I do love Dublin. It's a great race, and it's organised so well, and the support is fantastic. And it's a nice goal to have as well at this time of the year, because it's, you know, far enough out that you can still prepare very well for it. But, you know, you do have the time, you know, at the same time. So I think that'll probably be next for me.
1: Sure. And then, Lizzie, it's Berlin in August?
2: 12th of August. 12 weeks and 6 days.
1: Right.
2: My next marathon.
1: That sounds like somebody who's training has a fantasy.
2: He is trying to kill me. They are trying to kill me. Joe O'Connor and Donnie Walsh. Training hard. Just started about 2 weeks ago. Like, not started training, but really upped the ante about 2 weeks ago. I'm going to 14 week, really tough block. Because I had the baby in June last year, I haven't got the long, long runs done because I had to build back up. I'm only just 3 weeks ago back at my first 20 miler. So I've got work to do. It's coming, but it's a slog.
1: I'm sure the 12 week road looks like a very long one. So I apologize in advance for bringing this up, but has the word Tokyo been inserted into the discourse at the moment?
2: No, I think, so I'm going to say at my age, I'm 37, I'm going to be 38 in a few weeks. I'm just taking it one championship at a time. I'm only thinking about the green vest on the 12th of August. That might sound twee or that I'm dodging the question. I'm not. I'm just taking this block, and I'll try and get the best out of myself. I want to be on the start line of Berlin in PB shape, and that's all I'm thinking about. And then hopefully that I can use that training as a building block for something else, but I'll think about that after the 12th of August, actually probably after the 1st of September, after I've eaten all the pies. So I think, yeah, that's really what I'm thinking about. I think now at this stage of my career, I'm just thinking about it championship for championship. Certainly I tried to qualify for London same day as Katrina actually qualified. We went through, I'd say, about 5 or 6 miles together. And then she ran off into the distance and I finished 10 minutes behind her. So I decided that day I was going to try for Rio. So it's been a long, long road to get to Rio. And then there was a baby in between Rotterdam and Rio, and now there's another baby. So
4: life's a bit busier and stuff. So, but I still, like, every time you put on the Irish vest, it's special. Like, it's just something else. So I'll just get the most out of myself in August and I'll see from there.
1: Well, the very best of luck with the next 12 weeks. Katrina Jennings, Lizzie Lee, thank you so much for coming in. It was fascinating spending some time in your company. It is the 28th of October, the SSE Electricity Marathon. So get training now. If you've done a 5 or 10K in your lifetime now, if you're like me, let's do 2019 together. Katrina and Lizzie, thank you very much.
2: Thank you.
4: Thank you.
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1: All right, I'm delighted to say Stephen Smith of Kitman Labs is back with us. I don't know when the last time you were in with us, but it could be half a decade.
2: It is 5 years ago.
1: Yeah. Well, things have changed since then. Business is booming, it's fair to say. Your company started, I think we'll do a quick potted history of this to bring everybody up to speed. You worked in the staff at Leinster and felt like there was a better way to treat injuries and to get players fit and ready to go. And from there, you built, it's fair to say, one of the most interesting data companies at the bleeding edge of getting player performance to be as good as it possibly can be, to the point where you're now working with the NFL, the Premier League, and some other interesting leagues. I've missed out a lot of detail there, but that's like the elevator pitch.
2: I think you've done a great summary. Yeah, I don't know, my goosebumps on my arm hearing you say it. I forget about it sometimes, how much it's come along and how far we've grown. But yeah, it's been a pretty incredible journey to date, and it's been a whole lot of fun as well.
1: So you have an Irish office and an American office, at the very least, that I know of. Are there may well be others.
2: Yeah, we've a UK set up as well, and then we've staff kind of now since COVID based remotely in South America. We've some in Japan, some in Australia, and some scattered all over Spain and parts of Southern Europe as well.
1: So what do you do?
2: so we provide a technology and data analytics platform for high performance organizations to help them with a myriad of different use cases. So everything from talent identification through to talent development through to performance optimization and health optimization. So how do they find the best players? How do they build the best players? How do they keep them healthy? How do they keep them performing well?
1: Is it fair to say that it did start out in the kind of health? You want the players to, because that's your background, right?
2: Yeah.
1: You want the players to be fit, to be on the field for the game time as much as possible, and everything else has kind of followed from that.
2: Yeah, so I suppose it started from that thirst for data and information and insights, and to really understand how do we objectively make better decisions about how we manage our athletes day to day. So, you know, coming from a practitioner background, working in sports medicine and strength conditioning, you know, we were very frustrated by the lack of ability to be able to say, which treatment techniques are best? What are the best exercises to use and leverage? How do we manage the training load of our athletes? How do we help them to recover better? Like, what are the exact numbers and data points that we should leverage for that? And the more we got into it, the more we realized, well, you need everything in there. You can't understand how to manage somebody's training load if you don't understand, well, what's needed from them in the next game? What's the demands from them in the game? And what do they need to be capable of doing in a game? You know, and then to be able to look at that, you need to understand, well, how does their physicality relate to it? And how does, you know, their injury history, and how does their current fitness levels, and how does their recovery levels? And it just becomes, you know, very quickly, you start to basically try and complete this 360 degree view of the athlete to be able to make that decision. And now all of a sudden you have coaching information in there, you have performance information in there, you have fitness information, you have growth and development information, etc. And it kind of mushroomed into something much bigger.
1: Yeah, because the coaching aspect of it is obviously hugely important. We were just chatting outside earlier, you were making the point that if you have a picture of a player, and as they develop and evolve, if you can compare what the coaching is saying they're capable of doing with what the match performance is, then you get rid of that whole that cliche of train like Tarzan, play like Jane. It's like, well, what's happening here? Why are players not performing in the match scenario the same way as they're actually training?
2: Absolutely. And at the end of the day as well, right, everybody, you know, coming from a fitness and medical background, you know, everybody wants to think that they play a really important role, but at the end of the day, right, it's not most of these, you know, whether it's the NFL this weekend, whether it's, you know, whether it's football or rugby or Gaelic football, it's not, we're not going out to test and see who's the fittest. We're going out to test to see who's the best, right? Who can perform the best? Who has the best tactics? Who have the best strategy? Who has the best technical and tactical execution? So the coaching and the game plan and the strategy is the gold, right? And everything else should lead up to that, should ladder into it. We should understand, how do these things help that endpoint and that goal? That's because that's what it's all about. Performance is the ultimate.
1: At one point, I think maybe the last time we were talking, I was wondering if maybe you were going to end up being a consumer-facing brand because of all the data and information you had. But you've definitely gone the opposite direction so far anyway, in that you're partnering with the NFL and the Premier League at like a very, very high level. Can you talk to us a bit about that and how you can actually partner with a massive organization like the Premier League and what that partnership gives you access to and how you help them?
2: Yeah, I mean, I think what ultimately, when you think of these organizations, everybody thinks that they're rights holders and they own a competition. I think the vast majority of sports leagues traditionally over the last 10 years, that's the way they've thought about themselves. And when you speak about people like the Premier League, people like the NFL, the NBA, Major League Soccer, etc., they've realized that actually they're not just rights holders, right? That's a core element of what they do is organizing the competition. But actually, if the competition is not exciting, if it's not incredibly competitive, if every game that gets showed over a weekend, if the fans showing up at that game don't believe that their team can win, no one cares. And if nobody cares, we have no ticket sales, we have no merchandise sales, we have no broadcast rights, and the entire economic kind of model around sport falls down. And we're seeing that all over the globe today. So what's been really interesting for me to see over the last 10 years is working with some of these leagues to see that they care about the talent more than anybody else realizes. And they actually realize that the heartbeat of their entire business model is talent. And that is why when we look at somebody like the Premier League, they have made a bigger investment than any other sports league in the world in talent development. And it's also why, you know, they've come from not being the biggest football league in the world to being the biggest football league in the world in a very, very short period of time. And not only are they the biggest, they're actually the biggest by a multiple. And their product is so good that they generate more revenue internationally than they do domestically. That's mind-blowing. There is no other sports league in the world generate more money in other countries than they do in their own.
1: There's a really important part of this that I think that I certainly did not know and didn't understand. My immediate instinct was that the clubs would be professionally cautious about sharing information with the central league body, in this case the Premier League. Like if I'm Man City and I'm developing my players, with Brian Barry Murphy on the other day, he used to be the head of their academy, I assume they're incredibly protective over their data and information because it feels like it's their intellectual property. Mm-hmm. But you were saying it's not the case, that actually they're mandated to share data and information.
2: Yeah, so the Premier League changed their rules and their structure and their governance model just over 10 years ago, maybe 12 years ago now. And they introduced what's called the ECPP, or the Elite Player Performance Pathway. And what they've done with that is that they have mandated a specific set of standards across everything from for the development of an athlete. So everything from tactical data, technical data, physical information, medical information, and performance information, they mandate that these are the minimum standards that you have to perform. These are the things that you have to do to be able to bring through and develop talent that's high quality enough to be able to keep lifting the Premier League up and make it better and better and better. And as part of that, if you don't comply with those rules, well, the broadcast rights fees don't drip down to you the way they're supposed to. So, and it's a really smart model, right? It's not like some people, I think, probably initially were like, this is a Big Brother mentality. But actually, it's not, right? What they don't want to happen is what we're seeing, we've seen happen in La Liga, in Serie A, like even in places like the Bundesliga. Of the last 16 seasons in the Bundesliga, there's been only two winners. And 15 of those trophies were won by one team. That is not exciting because there is one team or two teams over there that have figured out how to put the right structures in place to develop high quality talent, but the rest of the clubs are just a mile behind. The gulf is so wide that it actually erodes the quality of the competition and then it pulls down the entire business model. And the Premier League figured that out and said, you know what, a rising tide raises all boats. Let's actually ensure that everybody does this. And, you know, maybe some of the clubs at the start were, you know, probably cautious about that. But the reality is they're all profiting off that today. And I think they've invested across the Premier League and EFL, they've invested £2 million in the last 10 years in talent, just purely into talent development. But they've actually capitalized on player sales that equates to more than double that. And that's just the players they've sold.
1: Billion.
2: And that's just the players that have been sold. Think about the players that actually are still, that have come through that model and are sitting on the balance sheet that those clubs playing, driving the quality of competition that we see every weekend. Like, that investment has just been absolutely incredible. Not just for the quality of the product, but actually for the entire business model of the Premier League.
1: And so what role does Kitman play in that?
2: So we provide the technology essentially to implement those rules and to allow the teams to be compliant with that and to collect all of the relevant data across all aspects of that kind of development phase for the athletes. So incredible, you know, I think, place to be. And it's just such a fun and interesting project to work alongside as well, because, you know, we're supporting not just the top 20 Premier League clubs. This is a mandate across the entirety of UK football. So it's all of the EFL clubs as well. So we have 92 academy systems leveraging the technology, feeding this information in. And it's just been really interesting, like the hunger and appetite at the Premier League of their staff to understand, what does the information mean? how can they improve their talent development structures? How can they improve like all aspects of how they build better talent and keep building that product? It's just it's just been really, really kind of enriching to be involved in that process.
1: I guess it's a very competitive sphere, but having the advantage of being involved with the Premier League teams means that it's very difficult for anybody else to come in and be your competitor in the space at the moment.
2: Yeah, I mean, it doesn't stop people, right? like any market, right? There's plenty of people trying to, you know, trying to do aspects of what we're doing. And, you know, I think we, like any sports team, right? You don't spend your entire life thinking about what the opposition are doing, right? You focus on building your game plan and deploying that. And when you go into battle, then, you know, if you're hoping that you've outsmarted the competition. So I think we take exactly the same approach internally. And, you know, we have a lot of belief in the expertise that we have.
1: And as a matter of interest, the information that you're getting from the 92 academies, is it randomized? Is it anonymized? Or are you able to, do they give you the details of the individuals as you go along to, if it's an auditing piece of software, obviously it has one function for the Premier League, but from the club's perspective, they obviously want the individual data collected and maintained and
2: yeah, so at a club level, they can see obviously all of their information. They can't see anybody else's. So
1: right.
2: you can't, as a staff member at one club, you can't look in and see someone else's. But they can, there's certain aspects of the data that they can basically, they can benchmark data across the entire pool. So they know how are they faring in certain areas and how does that look across the entirety of the UK football kind of landscape. And that's really helpful, really valuable to understand because, you know, sometimes you get that tunnel vision of this is what I'm seeing, this is what this cohort of players look like. But to be able to then say, okay, well, how does that look on a broader spectrum? Like that's invaluable to be able to provide that type of insight.
1: Is the Premier League the first place that you did this at this level?
2: Yeah, the Premier League is probably the first place we've done this specific, you know, aspect around talent development and helping in that. And probably where else would you do it, right? It's the most robust infrastructure developed globally around a model like this. So we're in a very privileged position.

0: MLS Next Pro, their semi-professional competition, into Next, which is their academy competition, and now even Next 2, which is a sub-elite academy competition. And so they have developed and invested really heavily in the concept of player pathway. And how do you take, you know, people from the very, very beginning of that all the way through to professionalism? And I think the power of that in a country that has 330, 340 million people is on a different level, and we're seeing such an explosion over there, and it's coming at the same time that they're getting a huge uplift in the economic side of their business. Like, they've grown their media rights and broadcast rights by over 1,000% over the last number of years. Incredible.
1: This couldn't be a more urgent conversation for us to be having in the context of Irish football, where we've been back and forth on the show over the last couple of years wondering why the government has been so slow in investing in the academies. They made the academies go off, they made the FAI go off and run an audit of the current situation in Ireland. It feels like, you guys could be very helpful in a scenario like that, or that player pathway, if it's working in the Premier League as a gold standard, is there something there that could work in an Irish context, for example?
0: Oh, well, absolutely. I think we are stuck in such a vicious cycle in Ireland in relation to the entire football model, and it all stems from that lack of that base on the pyramid. We do not have enough high quality talent coming through, and that is because there isn't a structured approach to talent development across every single one of the League of Ireland clubs today. And the League of Ireland staff, to their credit, have been banging on the table about this for years and been saying, we need help, we need support, we need investment to put these structures in place. We need more people, we need professional coaches, we need professional medics, we need professional like sports scientists and strength and conditioning coaches. We need the technology to track these players on their pathway on the way through. We need better facilities. We need to be able to document what's happening through the pathway and understand where people are at so we can make better decisions. And ultimately, I think, to some extent, that's been looked at in Ireland as like the League of Ireland looking for a handout. And I actually think that people need to change their mindset enormously, because this is about an investment. And it's an investment that will pay off and reap dividends like it has in every other like league that has done this globally. I think the impact is not just going to be that we have a more like a better competition in the League of Ireland. We're going to have a national team that doesn't show up and have the results that we've had recently, which is really, really depressing for anybody involved in or interested in sport in Ireland. But also, we're going to have an economic model where we have people that are excited to come and watch these games, are passionate about it. We're going to have broadcasters that care about it and want to spend on it. We're going to have sponsors that want their name on the jersey of these teams. We're going to have people that want to go to the shop and like buy those jerseys and pull them over their head. And I think that like that's and we're going to have transfer revenue that can keep feeding the system. Like you look at Evan Ferguson selling for €60,000. Out of the League of Ireland system, and then he goes off and he's worth 30 million now off the AS Roma. Like we're actually leaving money on the table because like we're being short-sighted and not being willing to invest in the structure that's needed to support every aspect of performance here.
1: One of the knocks that people have at the moment is that if we give the money to the FAI, we won't be able to track the value of that investment over a period of time. But it sounds like what you're saying is that actually it's very easy to track, that now we have the tools to do that.
0: Absolutely. I mean, that's exactly what the Premier League do. And they actually just published a report over the last 18 months as well to actually prove the value of the investment and the return on investment across a variety of different indexes from the first 10 years of their investment. And, you know, I think they, as I said already, they've invested over £2 billion, and actually they've brought in over £4 billion in terms of transfer fees. So like, if we need any proof that actually this is a solid investment, and I don't think the League of Ireland are looking for £2 billion, right? They're looking for a very modest amount of money to be able to actually start putting the right structures in place.
1: You started out in rugby. Has rugby embraced the revolution and all this stuff as fast as it might have done? Or is there one of these sports that's actually better than the others, do you think?
0: Yeah, I mean, it's an interesting question. Often we talk about this internally. I think every sport is probably strong in specific areas, and they're strong in specific areas because that's what their business model calls for. And so I think, you know, where the NFL has done, you know, they're probably the world leaders in player health and safety, because 10 years ago they ran into an issue where, you know, player health and safety was being called into question, and it was questioning the viability of their sport. And they decided, hey, we're not going to bury our head in their sand. We're going to be the world leaders in how we understand player health, and we're going to introduce initiatives to improve player health, and we're going to be at the cutting edge on that. And I think they've made over 30 rule changes to their game over the last number of years based on evidence to improve player health and safety. Like that.

0: there's no other sport has done that. Then you look at the Premier League and they realize that their business model is built around talent, so they've invested in talent development, so they're the best in the world at that. So I think, you know, every league, you know, starts to look at it, or sport looks at that and tries to figure out where, you know, where is their niche and how does that drive their business model.
1: Yeah, rugby seems a bit stuck at the moment. They can't organise the global calendar properly. They tried, and now we're going to have next season the new World League, which is actually going to remove the Rugby Championship, which has just reached a weird peak where all four teams are actually capable of winning it. So, I don't know.
0: I mean, it does seem like it's in an interesting place, and I thought the Rugby Championship this year was exceptional, actually. I thought the impact that Joe, my old boss from Leinster, has had at down in Australia has just been night and day. I thought it was so exciting to see what he did with that team. And then Felipe, who also worked with Argentina, and what he's done with that team, to be able to watch those games and see that any of those four teams could have walked away with that trophy at the end was really exciting. But yeah, would love to see, I think, more from, especially now living in America so long. I miss rugby, right? And I miss we don't get the TV exposure for it. The game hasn't grown the way that other sports have grown. Like, look at what's happening this weekend here with the NFL. Look at what Dublin looks like. When I got off the plane in Dublin Airport and walked through, and there's marching bands and there's cheerleaders walking through the airport, and you come downtown, and it's a sea of purple and yellow. Like, we're missing something in rugby today, because we have a fabulous game and an incredible product, and we don't yet know how to scale it.
1: Yeah, it feels like the NFL have realized that Europe is ripe for their marketing, and it will be interesting to see what their reaction is like from rugby. Is football actually an easier sport for you to build those pathways out than rugby, for example? Obviously, from a scale perspective, it makes way more sense. But is rugby actually so complex in that the role from 1 to 8 is so different?
0: No, not at all. I mean, because when you get into a football team, an elite level football team, they'll tell you that, like, the difference between, like, a striker and a midfielder and, you know, a left back or a sweeper, etc., like, they're all completely different too. Like, they're just metrics, right? That's just, hey, these are the qualities that we want from, like, a high performance output in a game from this position. We don't really, you know, I shouldn't say we don't care, but it doesn't matter to us what those metrics are. Each club is going to have their own philosophy, their own style, their own strategy to what that should look like. And so then whether they choose one set of metrics or a different set of metrics, that shouldn't influence it. Our job is to come in and support that and provide the technology that helps them to understand that and interpret that and collect that information and make the right decision. So, and you know, personally, obviously, I'm very passionate about rugby, given that it was in my background, and would just love to see more, you know, would love to see the growth of the game more, would love to see it, you know, selfishly, given that I live in America now, would love to see the game come in there, because I think the American sports fan, given how exciting American football is for them, there's stoppages, you know, you've different teams on either side. Now, I know it's part of their culture and DNA, but when any of my friends have had exposure to rugby and they see the game doesn't stop like that, and these guys play, as they call it, both sides of the ball, and they're not wearing a helmet and they're not wearing the pads, they're like, it's a very visceral game to watch. Like, the American fan looks at it and goes, wow, that is crazy. And as soon as they start to understand it, they understand that, oh, it's not just 15 guys like running into each other, it's actually very smart, and there's a lot of tactics and strategy. Like, if we can tell those stories, if we can, you know, leverage, I think, the insights or the approaches that some of these other leagues have taken to grow their games internationally as well, there's an opportunity for rugby to do the same.
1: So what's next from the company's perspective?
0: Yeah, just continue to do more, right? I think we've invested really, really heavily over the last number of years in our medical solutions to be able to support the types of innovation of people like the NFL, etc. We've invested hugely in our talent development and our league operations capabilities to support people like the Premier League and Major League Soccer. And I think for us, the next number of years is really capitalizing on that investment, scaling that, bringing it to more leagues, bringing it to more federations, and helping to grow their games, helping to grow these leagues, helping to grow the games, helping to unlock, you know, new levels of performance across, you know, sporting bodies all over the world. And that's what gets us excited, right? That's what makes me, you know, that's what makes me tingle.
1: And at a club level, for example, what are the metrics that you're actually, What are you measuring?
0: Yeah, how long do we have? It's everything from, like, what the physical outputs that are being placed on athletes to the performance outputs in terms of what's happening in game, to how they're recovering and how they show up at the training field week in, week out, to the injuries and illnesses that they're having, to, you know, physical intakes and screenings before they sign a player, and the evaluations that are happening there, to even, you know, scouting reports and what people are thinking about athletes before they arrive in.
1: So it's trying to take all those data points and put them in one place.
0: And then not just bring it together, right? That's one. It's always the first thing that people are like, we need all this information together. But if you ask somebody, well, why? Why do you need it together? Need it together because they're trying to understand what it means, right? Yeah. It's about building that insight. It's about connecting the dots and creating that value by helping people understand, what does this information mean? It's all about intelligence.
1: That's difficult for a lot of coaches, right? Who are like, but my belly tells me he's no good. And everybody's like, well, you know, or my belly tells me he's amazing. And actually there's bits. So I presume more coaches are more open to this now than previously.
0: Oh, absolutely.
1: But teaching them to interpret the data must also be part of the role.
0: Yeah, and sometimes it's not even the coaches, right? I think people are quick to give coaches a bad name about being old school, right? Most coaches understand, right? And they maybe they can't quantify things in numbers, but they are experts of their game, right? And they're able to read their game and see it. So their intuition and their instincts are often right, but what they can't do is quantify why it's right. And I think we, as support staff, whether we're fitness staff members, medics, scientists, analysts, you know, video people, I think oftentimes those support areas, and I would say like us, I'm going to use the collective us because that's the role that I played, haven't been good enough at translating that information into the language of the coach.
1: Right.
0: And I think it's on us, right? The coach has enough on their plate. They understand the game. They're experts in the game. We have to do a better job of understanding them and understanding what are they trying to achieve on the field and how do I give this information back to them in ways that relate back to the things that they care about. And if we can do that, so that's a part of the role, is helping people to create that narrative with the information so that it's heard.
1: How many staff have you got now?
0: About 150.
1: Right. Wow, that's mad. Congratulations, it's great, and it's always fascinating to talk to you, because it certainly feels like we're on the verge of something big in Irish football if we can get that investment that's coming, and it's great to hear that an Irish company is at the forefront of this and might be able to, at some point, if the government put the money in, have a template there that we can access. So, continued success. Thanks a million for joining us.
0: Yeah, thank you so much. Really enjoyed it.
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1: Delighted to say we have John Hartson with us. John, evening.
2: Good evening, chaps.
1: Great to have you with us. How are you finding things at the moment?
2: Things are okay. You know, we got three little girls here at home with my wife, and you know, they're doing a little bit of homework. Luckily, my missus is a former teacher, so she's really good with the laying out their little schoolwork and things like that. You know, there's a trampoline in the garden, and listen, we're just like every other family, lads. We're a very humble family, and just trying to, you know, adhere to what the government of, you know, the rules that they've set out, and we're not really going anywhere. My wife goes shopping maybe once every 7 or 8 days, you know, just up to the local shops to get the necessities. We've not really been anywhere other than that, you know, like everybody else, really.
1: Well, we wish you well. The point of this slot is a bit of nostalgia. Obviously, there's nothing wrong with it at the moment. So we had two in particular that we picked out as big moments for you. We were talking maybe about getting Paul McGinley on. He's a Celtic fan, and he was talking about a favourite game when it came to Europe being the O'Neill Strachan era, as your era as well. The match that stands out for me was probably Liverpool away in 02-03 when John Hartson scored a cracker to wrap up a 2-0 victory at Anfield on the away to the UEFA Cup final. So I'm going to build up to the Nou Camp. We'll get to the Nou Camp in the Champions League, but we start for a moment with Celtic against Liverpool in that UEFA Cup run in the quarter final. I remember that was a huge thing, you know, these kind of Battle of Britain games in Europe always had a bit of spice. That was a really good Celtic team. I'd say you probably felt a touch underappreciated when it came to South of the Border football.
2: Well, yeah, 100%. You know, I think Scottish football is snared down a little bit down south. I think it's very underappreciated because maybe, you know, they've got all the big star names, I think, down south. They've got a lot more money in the Premier League and even in the Championship, some of the top end teams, but you know, I do think they turn their nose up a lot at Scottish football, and in particular, you know, Celtic's achievement that year. I think not only Liverpool, but we went to Blackburn and we played them off the park. Graham Souness is Blackburn. We won that game 2-0. Mm. We won the home game 1-0. So we beat Blackburn twice as well on that run. Graham Souness's quote was, "It was like men against boys at Celtic Park," in Blackburn's favour. So he did us a bit of favour because I know Martin O'Neill stuck that couple of them articles up on the wall at Ewood Park, and we didn't need any team talk that night. So, you know, you talk about Liverpool, which was magnificent. We drew with them 1-1 in the quarter final, and then we went down to Anfield the following Thursday night. And as you know yourself, lads, going to Anfield midweek in Europe is almost an impossible task. You know, you looked at what they did last season against Barcelona, 3-0 down, had to score 4 goals and not concede. They managed to do it. Over the years, Liverpool, you know, 5 European Cups, and it's almost impossible to win at Anfield under the lights in a midweek game, a European game midweek. So we managed to do that. It was a wonderful evening, great for the fans, great for the football club. And of course, you know, as a lot of the Celtic fans would be listening in, we went all the way,
1: yeah,
2: all the way that year. I unfortunately missed the final through a back injury. I played 12 out of 13 games of that cup run, but unfortunately missed the final in Seville. We went down to Jose Mourinho's Porto. Henrik Larsson's got his 199th and 200th goals for the club that night. He got a brace. But unfortunately, it just wasn't enough, and we ended up losing the UEFA Cup final.
1: Yeah, I remember that game really well, and it was, you know, the first kind of glimpse of what Mourinho was going to do in the game. Where did you watch the final? Were you just sat in the stand somewhere holding your back and disgusted at the whole thing?
2: Well, I knew I'd missed the final sort of 6 weeks before it actually happened.
1: Okay.
2: Because I came off in a game at Ibrox. We won the game 2-1. We called it Beach Ball Sunday because we went to Boa Vista on a Thursday night a couple of weeks before, and in a game that we won 1-0, and that took us through to the final. So then on the following Sunday, after the Thursday, the fans knew we were in the final, so they turned up with all these balloons and everything else and beach balls, and they kicked them all over Ibrox, and we won the game 2-1. And halfway through the second half, I scored the goal in that game as well, my 25th goal of the season. And I looked over at the bench, and my back went. My back went during that game, and I sort of signalled to the manager and the medical staff, "I'm gone. I'm done. My back. I think I burst a disc." And I knew then, with about 4 or 5 games before the cup final in Seville, that I wouldn't play in the final, just because anybody who suffered a burst disc in their back, they'll tell you that you've got no chance to recover within that small period of time. Yeah. So I knew I'd missed the final, but I wanted to travel. So I watched the game. I went in the dressing rooms before the game with the lads. I walked out of the tunnel about 2 or 3 minutes after the players walked onto the pitch. And then I just took my seat just behind the dugout in the front row of the, you know, there's a massive crowd. There's a magnificent stadium, is the Seville ground. And I watched it in the ground. I was boiling hot. It was a ridiculously warm evening. And I was really disappointed with some of the actions of the Porto players and Jose Mourinho at that particular time. He was encouraging his players to stay down. They were diving everywhere. Martin Lila was going mental on the touchline. So were all his coaching staff and the substitutions. But it was a terrible result for us. But I think it was a trip that the Celtic fans will never ever forget. Ideally, of course, we would have loved to have won. We gave everything we had, but you know, it would have been nice to have added a European, you know, winners' trophy, give that to the supporters. But unfortunately, it wasn't to be.
1: No, I'll just remind people, by the way, before I move on to the Nou Camp, the Liverpool team that night that you beat 2-0 at Anfield. I full of names that really would go on to win the Champions League a couple of years later. It's Dudek, it's Carragher and Hippia, it's Risa, it's Haman, it's Gerrard, it's Michael Owen, it's Heskey, it's Danny Murphy, Smeeser is there, Barros is there. So it's a serious Liverpool team that you go and beat 2-0. If I fast forward things then to Champions League territory, and this was really Celtic doing great things in the Champions League, Barcelona are in your group. They come to Celtic Park. They win 3-1 in September 04. Henrik Larsson returns and scores. Do you remember that?
2: Yes, I remember that. That was that in 2004?
1: Yes, 04, September.
2: Henrik left? Yeah, he obviously left by then, of course. I remember that game very well. Henrik scored in the third goal. I think he lobbed the goalkeeper. It was a bad back pass. And he lobbed, I think I'd come off. I started the game, and then Chris Sutton equalised, if I'm not mistaken. And Henrik, playing for Barcelona, lobbed the goalkeeper. It was a terrible back pass by one of our defenders. Mm. And immediately I was looking at Henrik, you know, what type of reaction will we get from him? You know, he was such an icon at Celtic. The goals and everything else that he gave the team. He was an unbelievable player. And he just walked back to the halfway line as if nothing had happened, you know. He didn't celebrate at all. He hardly mustered a smile because, obviously, he still had a lot of affection for Celtic and the crowd at that time.
1: So that's a seriously good Barcelona team. That home leg was in September. The away leg, then, is 24th of November of 04. Barcelona won, Celtic won. This is a Barcelona team with Valdes in goal, Puyol is there, Silvinho was there, Van Bronckhorst, Xavi was there, Deco was there. He was a really great player around that time.
2: He was one of the best players in the world at that
1: time.
2: Yeah,
1: he really was. He'd gone from Porto at that stage to that Barca team.
2: And he didn't quite hit the heights I didn't feel. Sorry for butting in here, at that particular time, as what he went to at Chelsea, he wasn't the same. He was a shadow of the player when he went to Chelsea after Barcelona.
1: Yeah.
2: But at Barcelona, Porto before that, he was an unbelievable talent.
1: He was, yeah. Iniesta was in the squad as well. And then just to round things off, and this is 04, so we're talking pretty close to their peak, you had Eto and you had Ronaldinho. Ronaldinho around that time, John, it's not talked about maybe because he didn't do it for quite a long enough period, but when he was at his best for those few seasons, Ronaldinho was pretty close to best in the world.
2: Yeah, he was right up there, you know, of course, an unbelievable talent again, quick, powerful, a goal scorer, could make goals. He was, people used to love watching him play, you know, he could turn really sharply. Just a genius, yeah. Genius on the ball. But I've got to say, not many people know this, but Martin O'Neill had year-pointed Jos Valharen that night to man mark Ronaldinho.
3: Aye.
2: And Ronaldinho didn't get a kick.
3: Aye.
2: Valharen was unbelievable. Martin said, look, if he goes to the toilet, you have to follow him in the toilets. Get that close to him. And he probably produced one or two little bits, but not enough to affect the game. And that was mainly through the Belgian centre-half that we had, Jos Valharen.
3: Mm.
2: He did a fantastic job on him that night, I have to say.
1: There was some kid called Messi on the bench as well. I don't know what happened to him, but he was beginning to hang around. So we were talking yesterday with an Irish player who had played over in Deportivo. That was his favourite moment. And I mentioned to him, Alex Ferguson always talked about loving Spanish football nights, Champions League, there's a smell of, he would say, cigars and perfume in the air. What was the Nou Camp like in 04? You know, the steps that come up from underground yeah. onto the stadium. Give us a sense of what that's like. I know you've played in great stadiums and big games before, but that must be right up there.
2: Well, again, you know, as a footballer, you're pretty much in the zone. You get used to playing at big stadiums. You get used to playing in front of big crowds. And as a Celtic number 10 centre forward, and as my country's number 9, you know, when you're centre forward for club and country, you tend to not take it in. Mm. If I went there now as a fan, I'd be thinking back, wow, I can't believe I played here, and this was unbelievable. But at that particular time, you cannot let yourself get dragged into the crowd and the noise and the atmosphere, because you've got a job to do.
3: Mm.
2: You're pretty much focused, you know, in the job in hand. But as I said, it's a bowl of a stadium. The one thing I remember vaguely is the supporters being so far away at Barca, so high up. They're right in the far corner, like on the third or fourth tier in the away end.
3: Mm.
2: And Celtic always travelled, you know, immensely with numbers, thousands. I remember Blackburn away, the away end was, there must have been 7,000 or 8,000 fans in the stadium and another 7,000 or 8,000 fans outside the stadium had all travelled down to Blackburn for that away, you know, second leg in the UEFA Cup. But it's no doubt for me, it's arguably one of the best stadiums on the planet, you know, the Nou Camp. Everybody talks about the Nou Camp. I wasn't fortunate ever to play against Real Madrid in any competition, so I never got to play at the Bernabeu. But, no, as I said, you know, maybe like a lot of things during my career, I never sort of soaked it up enough. And I say to players now, I say, look, appreciate everything. Take everything on board that you're doing, because your career generally comes and goes. You know, some players have successful careers. They win trophies. They win individual medals. They play with other great players. And other players don't quite get as a level to play in these great stadiums. But for me personally, you know, I managed to play with great teams, with great players, and European football, you know, I managed to taste a little bit of European football with Arsenal, you know, in the final of the Cup Winners' Cup, the Parc de France. And, you know, I think I played 3 or 4 times at the San Siro, one for Wales, Celtic. I played there for Arsenal in the Super Cup final, second leg. You know, and Barcelona, again, was a wonderful stadium. But at that particular time, if I'm being, you know, brutally honest, it's another game.
1: Yes,
2: it's another game in a magnificent stadium with a good atmosphere. But I never really took it all in.
1: And do you
2: with my son,
1: yeah.
2: And I'd be like, wow, look at this, Johnny. This is unbelievable. Your dad played here once. So you can reminisce a little bit. You know?
1: Yeah, no, absolutely. And scored. We're talking about a 1-1 draw away to Barcelona. Mm-hmm. So it was a great night. The interesting question is, do you think if you had allowed yourself take it in a little bit more. I'm not saying daydream during the game, but I'm talking about the warm-up, I'm talking about the bus ride, I'm talking about looking around a little bit. Do you think if you had allowed yourself take things in a bit more, enjoy the enormity of it a little bit more, you wouldn't have played as well, you wouldn't have been able to perform as well? Because I'm not so sure you couldn't do both.
2: Yeah, no, I think you make a fair point. You know, I think you make a good point, but I'm not going to sit here and say, you know, while the ball is coming into me, while I've got to get across Puyol and Marquez and knock the ball down for Chris Sutton, because obviously Henrik wasn't playing that night, and I've got Stan Petrov and Paul Lambert rolling the ball into me, I'm not thinking how beautiful this stage yeah, is.
1: No, that's true.
2: How good Ronaldinho is, and oh, there's Messi there on the bench. I can't allow myself to think that way.
1: Sure.
2: You know, if I'm doing that, I'll be dragged off. I won't be. But I know what you're saying.
1: I guess it's more like the warm up, taking a minute to appreciate it in the warm up, maybe that kind of a thing.
2: Listen, I might have done that in the warm up. I may well have looked around and realised, you know, the fans were sort of packing into the ground, and I don't know, I think it was about 94,000, I think the crowd was that night. I might be wrong, but there was a huge crowd there. Mm. And again, you know, if you pinched yourself and said, wow, there's 84,000 people here tonight watching this game, and God knows how many people are watching it at home on the television screens and everything else on Sky or whatever channels it was on. You just allow yourself to take your mind off things. But there's no doubt, you know, for a couple of seconds, you're taking it in, you know, in the warm-up and stuff. Of course you are.
1: Okay.
2: But I wasn't gonna allow myself to get too drifted away with the atmosphere, if I'm being honest.
1: No, that's very understandable. To sum it up then, so we've touched on that UEFA Cup run, and there's Celtic fans texting in, remembering it very fondly and thinking, God, wouldn't it be lovely to have something like that now? If you take that UEFA Cup run and the results, like at Anfield, like away at Barcelona, aside from very decent players, which is clear and necessary, well, that Celtic team had a bit of something about them, and O'Neill at that stage, Martin O'Neill, seemed to be really a man, and Strachan as well, to a point. They could get big performances out of that team.
2: We had good players. I think the game is about good players. Yes, manager puts in a bit of structure, and the manager, your feelings for the manager makes you try that little bit harder. The way the manager is to you as an individual, as a human being, you know, tactically, the way that he can make changes during the game to change a game, but also, you know, you need good players.
1: Yeah.
2: You look at United. You know, you look at the defenders they've had over the years, the midfield players, the strikers, the goalkeepers. You know, they're good players, and we had good players. You know, we had Stylian Petrov, who had 100 caps for Bulgaria. One of the greatest Bulgarians, was fantastic on the ball, great balance, could play, could score a goal. We had a European Cup winner in the lineup in Paul Lambert. Mm. You know, we had a Golden Boot winner in Chris Sutton, you know, gone to Chelsea for 10 million, won the Premier League. You know, defensively, we were very strong. We had pace with the gap down the right, and we had a bit of guile with Alan Thompson down the left, who had a wand as a left foot. Mm. You know, we had really good Henrik Larsson and myself, you know, and we scored goals at Arsenal and West Ham and played for my country, you know. So we had good players, and Martin sort of assembled a good team. Mm. And I've got to be honest, that the team didn't change much. You know, the team, if you won, and in particular a striker, if you scored or made a goal, then we didn't change. And I think if I had any gripe with any, not so much a gripe, but I wonder sometimes why managers have to have such a huge squad. Because footballers want to play. Mm. They don't want to rest. I could have played Saturday, Wednesday, and I've got a big game Saturday. I don't want to come out of the team. Mm. Unless, of course, I'm injured. You do very little training during these periods. All you do is five sides, massages. You check over upstairs. There was a private gym there if you wanted to go and do some weights or just, you know, do some extra sort of things, you know, some sit-ups and just tune, you know, self-tune, if you like, your body and things like this. So
1: you're in a rhythm.
2: Yeah, go in the ice bath. So people tend to want two players now, don't they? Teams, the top teams, tend to want two players for every position. We couldn't have that luxury, you know. And one thing I'm trying to say is that players want to play. Believe me, if you're a player and you're a top player, you don't want to rest. You really don't want to rest. If you're a centre forward, you want to get your goals up, you want to get your numbers up. If you're a midfielder, you've got no interest in resting. Defenders love clean sheets. They love heading the ball. Defenders, you know, they love defending properly, you know, and getting the better of their opposite centre forwards. But, you know, as I said, going back to that team and the team that Martin assembled, you know, we had some winners in there as well, some men, some real men. I think our youngest player was Stylian Petrov, around about 25, 26 years of age. Okay. You know, I was 30, Lenny was 30, Sutton 30, Lambert, Valharan, you know, Johan Mialbi, another Swedish international, a brilliant player, could play centre-half or midfield, Thompson, again, all 30-plus. So he had a team of men. He had a team of men going out there as well.
1: Yeah. Well, listen, 1-0 away to Barcelona, that's definitely a very nice entry in the series. John, thanks a million. Stay safe.
2: All right, boys, anytime. All the best.
0: The Off the Ball Rugby Roadshow is coming to your province. 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

0: football.
1: Today I'm in the beautiful seaside town of Greystones. I'm going to meet one of Ireland's most celebrated athletes, Olympic silver medalist Kenneth Egan. After a dip in the sea and a warm sauna, we'll reflect on his remarkable journey from the triumph of Beijing 08 to the resilience and strength it took to overcome addiction.
2: Right then, Kenneth, we're about to hop into the freezing cold water here.
3: Thanks to you. Oh, fair play to you. Yeah.
2: This is my happy place, you know, as an expert swimmer myself.
3: Yeah,
2: you know.
3: Okay.
2: This is not something too alien to you. You understand how brilliant the cold water like that can be for the head.
3: Well, look, it's about the elements, isn't it? You know, it's there's nothing better than getting into one of these cold ice baths or the sea to clear the head and make you feel like you're alive again.
2: Yeah.
3: That's what cold water does, you know. It triggers you.
2: Do you get much of this?
3: I haven't been doing as much of late, to be honest with you, but we used to do it when we were training. We used to do ice baths for recovery, especially after hard training sessions, hard running sessions. So it's a great way of recovering, relaxing the muscles. So this is going to bring me back a couple of years.
2: Top of the coldness of it all, it's just the sea air and like the sort of sense of what that's actually doing for the body and what that is actually doing for the mind as well, just being out there.
3: But the fresh air itself and being out in the open is it's a real benefit to the body and the mind, you know. And I think we need to do more of it. Getting out there for walks, running, anything at all, any activity at all, once it's outdoors. I can smell that fresh air now. See that? The difference that make now. It's beautiful. Absolutely. And the stunning views. Look at that. This is what it's all about now. Connecting with nature.
2: Looking after your own head. What's Kenneth Egan doing day to day?
3: Now that I have a clear head and I have a peace of mind. It's a great phrase, and I have very much so peace of mind. I have a great structure in my life. Structure is important and a purpose. But the structure would be that I run two or three times a week. There's a great mix between physical health and mental health.
2: Yes.
3: When you bring the two of them together, the benefits that people get out of doing a hard training session. You know, it's hard at the time. People probably don't want to do it at the time, but when they get finished and they're having their shower, they've always said that was definitely worth it.
2: Right, let's hop in. Super, let's do it.
3: Yeah, it wasn't bad at all. Quite enjoyable. Once you're in it for a while, it gets warm, doesn't it?
2: Yeah, I did it as I was struggling to get my words out. It's so cold. A bit warmer than I expected. It's not too bad today.
3: No, it's not bad at all. Very nice. With the sunshine as well.
2: Yeah, I think we need to get ourselves into a sauna.
3: That'd be nice, actually, yeah. Beautiful.
1: Right, we have braved the freezing cold of the Irish Sea, and we're pretty keen to warm up at this point, so we head back up to the town and into the sauna, which I would say is the perfect spot to dive a little deeper into Kenneth's story. Kenneth Egan, you've been in Greece. You should have sent me the memo here.
3: I'm showing my white bits.
2: Cutting out the colour up before we hop into the sea.
3: Yeah, it's nice to get the break.
2: How are you keeping?
3: I'm great. Yeah, I can't complain. I'm living a good life, an honest life. Things are going well. You know, I'm trying to keep as less stressed as possible in the world we're living in today.
1: What does as little stress as possible involve? What are you doing to ensure that outcome?
3: I'm keeping active. You know, I exercise regular. I surround myself with the right people. I do the right thing on a daily basis. I have a sense of purpose. I'm doing good work with people. Helping people as well is a big thing in my life. In the psychotherapy I work, and I work in the gym as well, helping people. So giving back to that in that sense really gives me a sense of achievement.
1: You are obviously an inspiration to so many people, not only in the sporting sense, but also in the life sense. People who've gone through battles with alcohol and with addiction, and that phrase, he's come out the other side, I'm sure gets mentioned back to you all the time. And I think that totally disregards any struggles that you might have currently in life. So can you talk us through how you do get by when things do get a little bit tough?
3: Kenneth Egan has had two lives. Yeah, one was the sporting life. Everyone obviously remembers the Olympic silver medal in Beijing and the Olympics. And it was an amazing time, don't get me wrong. But then the second part of it was when I stepped away and I struggled with the whole fame and the intrusion, if you like. I couldn't handle it, and the drinking took over. But I was drinking before the Olympics, not to the extent I was after, but, you know, people would recognise me for being the Olympic silver medalist, but also someone that has changed his life and got sobriety and in recovery 15 years. So there's two stories to Kenneth Egan, and a lot of people like to hear the second story, the recovery, because a lot more people can relate to mental health and recovery more than they can an Olympic silver medal.
1: Do you have to work hard every day to ensure that temptation around alcohol doesn't bring you down that path again? Or is that not really a factor for you?
3: For me to drink again would be a disaster. And I'm well aware of that. So I have great awareness now around my issue with alcohol. And when I have good awareness, it allows me to make good choices. So every day I get up, I don't think about alcohol straight away. Far from it. I'm living a good life now. I have a purposeful life. I'm engaged with good people. I don't sit in a pub watching a football match. I don't have anything to do with pubs anymore. I've changed my direction and my attitude towards alcohol. I'm not against alcohol. It just didn't suit me. Alcohol is not in my life anymore now. And it doesn't need to be. I have a lot of more things going on now that I don't even have time to even think about drinking.
1: It's such a prevalent thing, and it's a prevalent thing for everybody in the world. You've obviously gone through a process of understanding what the triggers are for you. Day to day, do you see people struggling with those same triggers?
3: Yeah, there's an awful lot of different triggers which would set people off. Unresolved trauma from their childhood, or, you know, people, places and things they say in AA, you know, you have to manage. And for me, you know, I'm well settled and well grounded in my recovery that if something upsets me or something triggers me, I know I have an AA meeting to go to. You know, they're everywhere. They're on 3 times a day. That's my safe space to go to, you know. At the start, I was going through them very, very regular, but now I don't need it because I mix my AA with me exercise and my well-being. So I love running now. I'm getting ready for a half marathon now. And it's really great that I have a group of lads that I can connect with and go running with and just shoot the breeze. We shy talk. We slag each other. We have the crack. We have the banter. And that's very important for men. Men need that. I have a loving wife and a great family. 2 great daughters. But for me to go out and go running with the lads and just chill out and just have the crack is very, very important to me. And I keep that going. That's good for my well-being.
1: Kenneth, that bunch of friends that you talk about there, the connection is, I think, a really interesting thing to sort of dive into. Like, for example, that group of friends that you have, I don't suspect are big drinkers, and you've had to cultivate a group that don't engage in the sort of alcoholic behaviour that maybe would send you into a spiral.
3: Well, it would make sense for me to continue to surround myself with the people that I used to drink with,
1: yeah,
3: and not drink with them. That it would make sense for me to try and live in that environment. It'd be impossible. So I had to disconnect from that environment, though, that culture, like, of the alcohol intake that was being done at the time. I stepped away from that and had to reinvent myself, if you like, and getting involved in exercise and getting involved in running, which I love, and people like that. We could bounce off each other. We're going to have to crack. Alcohol is not mentioned. There's no alcohol in the vicinity. So it's just we're going out and having a crack. And they're not big drinkers. And that's why I think we work together as a group, you know.
1: Because I think for most people, alcohol represents connection. So the bond that you have with your friends there is a bond that a lot of men in particular actually can't seem to find, because that bond equals alcohol.
3: But I've had those weekends away where it's just drinking is your number one priority. It's a false connection. And it's just, you're throwing a plaster over a wound that's not going to heal, you know. And people are going over to escape. That's a form of escapism, you know, just disconnected from the world because you're not fully happy. You just want to just escape into a weekend of madness. And when they come home, then they're licking their wounds, forgetting what they've done, probably who they've harmed, who they've insulted, all the negative stuff that comes with the drinking session. That makes the anxiety sky high then in the system then for the week after. You can't operate when you go back to work. You're worried about you might upset someone. You're not really living your life. And then to do that again the following week and then repeat that continuously

0: because I won a silver medal, I was allowed to do these things. I was allowed to treat myself to go drink it, you know, that kind of reward. And that reward went on too long. And the training sessions got shorter, the training camps got shorter, letting people down and just causing havoc and not facing responsibility. That was one thing alcohol gave me, was that blanket not to deal with reality. I could push things down the road. I'll deal with that later. Not manning up and not, you know, wearing the mask and pretend it was something else. And I had to let go of all that when I got sober and say, what does Kenny Egan want? What's right for Kenny? Because I was a yes man back then, saying yes to everything and causing havoc and letting people down so many times. And there's just a vicious cycle. But alcohol just numbed that. And they should have been the most joyous 2 years of my life.
1: Yeah.
0: Coming back to an Olympic medal and being a superhero in the country. And I worked very, very hard to get that medal. You know, I put some serious training in over the last 20 years, really. I let myself down in those 2 years and my family and a lot of people that were expecting much more from me. And I made amends where I could.
1: How do you deal with the concept of somebody not accepting your apology?
0: The space I'm in now, I'm not out to harm anybody or I do anything to anybody. There's two things I do every day. Oh, and that's when I get out of bed in the morning, I put my 2 feet on the ground, I tell myself I'm a good person. Because I am genuinely a good person. I don't go out to harm anybody, be unfaithful to my wife, disrespect anyone, cause any havoc. And when I go to bed at night, I say thank you. I do believe in some kind of higher power restored my life.
1: Did you start going down religious avenues to try and get yourself back on track?
0: No, I'm not religious. I don't claim to be religious, you know, but I do believe there's something greater than myself stopped me from drinking on the 12th of August 2010 was my last drink.
1: Right.
0: And on the 13th, I just stopped.
1: For 15 years now.
0: Yeah.
1: Congratulations.
0: I just had enough of the carnage and the just the madness and letting people down and people worrying about me and just that vicious circle. And it was never ended, same crap every time. So just to stop, I just say, you know what, I need to do this for myself. I need to stop thinking for me. That was the most important thing.
1: All the positive words you're giving to yourself is really interesting. As a fighter, were you the same way or were you always telling yourself, actually, I'm not good enough, I need to push harder in the gym? Because that could actually be something that is good for a fighter, but maybe damages you mentally in the long term.
0: When I trained in high performance, I had a fairly positive outlook on things because I was always pushing myself very, very hard on the floor. And I worked quite really, really hard in training camps. The lads will tell you that, like I was really, really hard trainer. I was always positive outlook. And really the crux was in the Olympic year 2008, I just took one fight at a time, one round at a time. I changed my whole outlook on performing. Not worrying about referees, not worrying about judges, not worrying about scorecards. What can I do to win the fight? What can I do to beat this guy in front of me? Round by round, minute by minute. And I just felt I was in a flow state in Beijing. The biggest competition in my life, I just managed to get it right because I was just focusing on that exact moment in every fight.
1: It's interesting what you described there. It sounds not too dissimilar to maybe how you approach life today when you're talking about one fight at a time, one head movement at a time. It's almost like one day at a time, 1 minute at a time as you navigate life.
0: Yeah, like people ask me, how did you get 15 years sober? And it is in the 24 hours. I remember I was in early recovery and this big American was in the room and I got talking to him at the end of the meeting. And he said to me in his big thick American accent, what's the record for someone staying sober? And I said, I don't know, 80 years. No, he said, 24 hours. And I didn't really realize what he said then because I was in early recovery. But years later, thinking about it, that's all we have for 24 hours. I'm not going to drink today. No, I'm busy. I'm going back to the gym after I finish with you. I'll go home to bed. That'll be it. That's my day out of the way. I'm not going to drink today. Tomorrow I'll get back up again. Now, it's not, like I said, I don't get out of bed every morning and go, what am I going to do today? It's not drink.
1: Yeah.
0: I'm over that. I'm 15 years around. I'm in a good place. So that's all we have is 24 hours. Just 24 hours in a day. What are we going to do on that day to better ourselves?
1: I must say, like, obviously, those 2 years between Beijing and August 2010, it does seem horrendous and really, really difficult for you. But it does also seem quite contained. Like, you seem a very happy man now, unless I've completely misread you today, and it feels like you've got real contentment in your life and you still have a desire to do more in terms of people that you work with and you've got that competitive edge still. Do you feel fortunate in some ways that it didn't get out of hand even more so in those 2 years?
0: The best decision I ever made was to give up alcohol on the day I gave it up 2 years after the games. I can't imagine my life now if I continued to drink. Like, what would my life be like now 50 years later? Where would I be? Who would I be around? Would I be still living at home with my mum? Would I be dead? Would I be in town on the Houghton Bridge looking for a bit of change? So you get a bottle of wine or a bottle of whiskey or something. That's a reality of if I had kept drinking. And people are saying, you're a bit far-fetched there. But I know to the excess of my drinking where that would have led me. I would have broke all connections with relationships with people I would have had. People would want to know me, wouldn't want to be around me because it would be a total disaster. Cutting people.

0: the last that were important in my life and be left on my own, in my own madness, in my own craziness. That's a horrible place to be. Now, that's a hard place for anyone. Never mind the Olympic silver medals. That doesn't matter. Any human being that ends up in that place, it's there for everyone that doesn't address their issues, you know? And I did. I put my hands up and said, you know, I can't do this on my own. And I got help and I got into recovery in India here. But that just shows you, like, the drive and the will to change was massive for me because I couldn't sustain that living. It was horrible. I didn't like what I was doing. And it went against me, Graham. And I decided to make change. And change is possible if you want it.
1: Are you close to the happiest point of your life right now, Kenneth?
0: Well, I have people that depend on me, which I really treasure. I like that, you know, that I work with people. I know I get the benefit from the training I give them. I know I get benefit from the people I work in the psychotherapy field. And to get the odd text off them to tell you they're doing well or they're sober 6 months or a year, it's great. I have a 9-year-old daughter who has never seen me in a pub or never seen me drunk or drinking. So her upbringing is going to be very, very different to mine. What my parents drink, not to excess, but I'd see them drink it, whereas she has never seen me drink or my wife. So it's a different attitude towards alcohol, different surroundings. She's not spending a Sunday in a pub. She's ill, she's being active. So that's a great start for her now, not living the same life we lived, you know. And that's special that she is getting brought up by a Kenny Egan who has great structure in his life, has peace of mind.
1: To tie this all together, this is a conversation when we were down at the beach. It starts about, you know, what you do with the body can positively impact what you feel in the mind. In terms of your journey, it's a strange one because you reached elite peak sporting performance in 2008, and it feels like you've used sport as a way to progress in life now as well. I think that's a really important example for people, that activity, movement, is something that can actually take you out of a dark place.
0: Movement is powerful. And I think, you know, everybody that stands at a start line or steps into a ring or stands in front of a boxing bag, they dread the start of a session. They dread the start of a run. But you know, when you're finished the session, you're finished the bag work, you're finished that couple of sprints, you're having your shower, you're delighted you've actually went through with it. So it's that reward system, pushing yourself that little bit, getting out of your comfort zone, sitting on your arse and talking about doing stuff is no good. It's about action, that big letter A. It's so you could imprint that on someone's forehead. That it's so important. Action is important. Getting up off your arse and dealing though with that 5K run or the 5K walk or getting the dogs out twice a day, three times a day. It's just getting the body moving, getting the system awake.
1: Yeah.
0: Getting out, getting into the wind. If it's raining, even get out in the rain. Feel the rain on your face. Doing the things that you don't normally do. Get up off your ass and test yourself. Push yourself. That's what it's about. Getting out of your comfort zone. We spend too long in our comfort zone and nobody achieves that in standing still.
1: I think that's a good point to finish on. What are you doing at the moment to keep pushing yourself out of your comfort zone?
0: I've got a boxing coach and we're a couple of lads and, you know, that keeps me sharp. A lot of pad work, bit of sparring. But, you know, it's a nice level of boxing. I'm not going to be a high performance athlete. I'm not getting in with the senior team anymore. But I love people, giving people the experience that I have, teaching how to punch correctly, head movement, all the good stuff that comes with boxing and the fitness aspect of it. But I love going out running now as well. I go out two or three times a week with a half marathon book now soon and that keeps me going. Getting out with the lads, bit of man talk, bit of slagging, bit of banter. I love that. That's what I enjoy.
1: It's great to hear that, Kenneth, and I'm sure that so many people listening to this would have got so much out of it as well. Thankfully, it didn't rain in our face going out to water today. We had a very forgiving day. We actually stayed in our comfort zone, I think, today, but next time we might jump off the pier. Kenneth Egan, thank you very much.
0: Thank you. Oh,
1: cheers. Appreciate it.
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1: Now, a very special Wednesday night rugby, we hope. We have on one line Ronan O'Gara. You're there, hello.
2: Hi, Joe. Yeah.
1: How you doing?
2: Excellent, yeah. Yourself?
1: Not so bad. And we also have Peter Stringer. Hello, Peter.
3: Evening, Joe. How are things?
1: Yeah, very well. Where are you in the world at the moment?
3: I am back in Cork at the moment. I'm the last 10 days have been self-isolating with my family. We had a new baby 2 weeks ago, so it's been a bit of a challenge with not seeing grandparents and everything. But sure, look, everyone's going through the same thing, but it's all good. Everyone's healthy, so we're spending time together, so we make the most of it.
1: Well, congratulations. Is that baby number one?
3: That's baby number two, so we've a three-year-old, nearly three, so trying to manage him as well is challenging as well.
1: Okay, and is that the advice? If you have a newborn, self-isolating is the only way to go, or are you just making that decision?
3: We're making that decision, I think, in terms of, I think my wife has just said, look, we don't want any visitors anyway. She was in for 5 days for a C-section, so it was quite tough in terms of managing our time in the hospital, and I wanted to get them out of there as quickly as possible because obviously, you know, the tremendous staff at CUH, but they had to make room for new cases of the virus. So it was just great to get them home and just spend a bit of time here, which has been great.
1: I'm sure, yeah. And is Cork home now? That's the plan.
3: That's the plan for the moment. Anyway, and look, we're family is, you know, here. My wife is from here as well, so we're just enjoying that. And look, since I finished playing, it's just been about getting home and spending time with family because we had Noah when we were in Manchester when I was with Sale Sharks. And just spending a bit of time back here just makes you appreciate what you really have. So it's all about that at the moment and spending the time with them that I can. And I can do that at this moment in time, you know.
2: Have you ever been to Cork, Joe? Do you know where it is, Joe?
1: I've heard of it.
2: I'm sure you have. You haven't spent much time there, though, have you?
1: Not enough.
2: No.
3: It's a wonderful place. There.
2: The best golf courses in the world there.
1: Is that right? Okay, well, I'll take your word for it. Peter, did you call the kid Ronan, or what's the plan on that?
2: Ronan Stringer.
3: Nah.
2: Yeah.
3: baby Oscar is this one. We've Noah and Oscar now, so no Raj, but... I'm catching up with Roger's numbers he has at home at the moment, but I don't think I get to the numbers he has. Certainly, no. It's a challenge too at the moment. Is enough, I think.
1: It sure is. How are the Van Trapp family in La Rochelle then, Ronan? How are you getting on?
2: Yeah, going great. Absolutely, we've been blessed with great weather, so amid all the kind of lockdown, there has been a positive week. A lot of sleeping, a lot of reading, a lot of self-reflection, a lot of how do we get better in our own little selfish world, but also aware of what's going on outside. But it's been dramatic in the last number of days. It's just no mixing. Get back home, get indoors, or get outdoors if the weather is well, but stay in your premises essentially. Right. Go to the shops just maybe once a week, but really is keep your own space.
1: Yeah, we are very much in lockdown at the moment, or as close to it as we're likely to be for some time. And is it like police on the streets kind of thing asking you, what are you doing out? Or is it a bit more relaxed where you are?
2: No, if you go out, yeah, you're entitled to kind of a 20-minute walk in the morning and then maybe the same in the evening. But I think at this stage, people are realised the severity of the disease, and people, I think, are smart enough to realise to give yourself the best opportunity not to get it, so don't mix with people.
1: Yeah,
2: it's gone that far over here.
1: Yeah, I think we're right behind you. So, to get back to the point of this conversation, Ronan O'Gara, Peter Stringer, 16 years at Munster, we made it, two Heineken Cups, senior Ireland debut together in 2000, cradled by Mick Galway, Grand Slam in 2009, and obviously combined for the drop goal. And all of this started in Cork Con, is it, Peter? Because I saw a picture of you two looking very young, like less than 10 years old, I would have made it.
3: Yeah, I was around that age, but I first started in Con when I was, I suppose, 6, 7. Roger's a year older than I am, and we had a year under 8, a year under 10s, and a year under 12s together. And that photo that's kind of been on Twitter and social media, it's been a European competition that we went to France, and Rog was a captain of the under 12s, and my brother George was actually captain of the under 11s. But it was there was obviously those years that we had together. I suppose, you know, we don't have, you know, abiding kind of too many memories of those days. But it was it was pretty special in terms of Cork Con as an underage system was phenomenal. I think in terms of us travelling to England, to Wales, to France at a very young age to experience rugby. And I suppose in terms of our partnership, it didn't really kind of happen again until Munster. We were at school together, right? But, you know, you don't really cross paths. And, you know, Roger's a year older, like I said, than I was. So,
2: competition in France was, sorry to interrupt, was unbelievable, Joel. It was so, so good. I can remember it like yesterday. We were sponsored, I think, by Adidas. This is going back, so it was under 12s, you're going back 32 years ago. We had Adidas gear, we had a black strip and a white strip. So when we wore the black strip, it was kind of, we felt like we were nearly the All Blacks. When we were in the white kit, we were Con. They did pitches, I don't know, were they full-length pitches for under 12, but they had them lined out especially. They had padding on the posts. We were actually allowed coke at dinner time.
1: It was the big time.
2: We massively hit the big time. It was so good. We were all packed into, six of us into the parents' cars, took the ferry. So what would have been back then? It would have been Ring of Skiddy to Cherbourg or La Havre or somewhere like that. Drove. It was like, honestly, we felt like we were Real Madrid or someone on tour. But talk about getting it right. It's a competition that would stay in our memories. Even all those guys we play, we'd probably be able to list off the team for you nearly, which is quite strange because we all stay in contact to this day because of that kind of, it was a European under 12 championship and it was incredible.
1: I presume even at that age, Peter Stringer wasn't indulging in the Coca-Cola. He was like, my body is a temple. I've got to pose in the nude in about 25 years' time. I need to be ready for it.
3: No, I was quite loose back then, Joe. You'd be surprised. Right. Coca-Cola and jelly beans, all right, it was a staple part of the diet. But things changed certainly over the years.
1: And were you always a 9 and Ronan always a 10, Peter?
3: Certainly, I was always a 9 in terms of when you rock up on your day one.
2: You stop being polite, Strings. You can say it. We had no chance of playing anywhere else, Joe. We were not.
3: Absolutely. That's what I mean. So I rocked up and you're put into positions based on your size. And that was it. I was pigeonholed in there and there was no change in me. So Rog was obviously a 10. So, look, that was the way it was. And it wasn't going to change, certainly when we got to schoolboy rugby, you know.
1: I saw, and we have a picture of it, we'll throw it up, because you won the Munster School Senior Cup with Prez. And there's a team photo here, and we'll stick it up for people. They can see it there. And Declan Kidney has just been cut out of shot as well. But Ronan is front and centre holding the rugby ball, and Peter is back left, although you can't quite see him on the photo we have.
3: I don't know how I made it to the back row. hidden.
2: There's new policy since then. You get the small fellas up the front and then the big guys go on the back row.
1: In terms of Munster, so your debut, Rog, was 97 against Connacht. David Wallace made his debut, I was reading today, on the same day. And then Peter Stringer, you made your debut against Ulster in 98. Ronan, from memory, were you two fairly well thought of and this was the future 9 and 10? Or was one of you maybe more destined to make it and the other they weren't so sure about? What was your memory of you and Peter and your chances of making it professionally when you were just kind of 95, 96 and into 97?
2: Oh, geez, my gut reaction straight out, which you'd be kind of looking after yourself, Joe, and the fact that it was so hard to try and make it even at that stage. You didn't know where it was going. Obviously, you weren't talking about two big specimens, so you weren't talking about any combination even at that stage. But there was obviously a really good understanding from a very young age. But starting off, it was like you know, such a different sport back then that it was more not looking at a half-back partnership. It was, you know, from my point of view anyway, it was kind of just how can I try and make an imprint on whoever is coaching this team? Really selfish, but that's the way a lot of us were.
1: Yes. Peter, did you feel you had a good chance to make it, or were you struggling all the way through until your debut in 98?
3: Like, I left school in 96, and like Rog said, we just didn't know the way the game was going to go, and it was all very much trial and error, and I was in college, you know, studying chemistry, and it was the last thing I wanted to do and the last place I wanted to be. And, you know, I played Ireland schools, and I come off the back of a successful trip to Australia, and you kind of, you're in the Munster training squad then. And my first season, I don't think I would have played much with Rog. I think we were injured, Rog, maybe a hamstring injury. That kind of first season, I came on in 99. Barry Everett was my kind of 10 that I first started with. But, you know, as Rog said, you're focused on your own game. Mm. And for me, there was a World Cup in 99, and I had a string of scrum halves at Munster. There was Brian O'Mara, there was Tom Tierney, Steve McIver, all capped international scrum halves of really, really good quality at the time. And, you know, I came in as kind of probably fourth, fifth choice into a Munster setup. And there was a World Cup in 99. O'Mara and Tierney were away at a World Cup, and I had an opportunity then to play and to stake a claim for a starting spot. So, you know, that was my opportunity. And when the lads came back from the World Cup, you know, I put in a bit of work and put in some performances that, you know, Declan and the coaching staff, you know, saw fit to keep me in position there. So, you know, like I said, it's these opportunities that come up, and you're only concerned about really yourself at that age, because, you know, the whole game was thrown up in the air, and all of a sudden we were, you know, training, you know, every single day. And it was just a surreal experience to be on that journey.
1: Ronan, pretty quickly, you do form a partnership at Munster and then even at Ireland. Tell us about the on-field partnership, how it worked. Was there much talk? Who was calling the shots? Did you talk much about it in advance of games? Give us a sense of, once you got up and running together as a partnership and playing week in, week out, or pretty close to it, how did the Stringer O'Gara thing tend to work?
2: Yeah, well, it's kind of easy, I suppose, when you're 16 years in the bank and you take so much for granted, Joe, that it would be such an error not to, I suppose, investigate the amount of hours that went into building a relationship. We took so much for granted, our people took so much for granted, but like, so much goes into training and figuring each other out. And then you get an idea of, for example, if I'm exiting, Strings knows exactly where I want the ball. Little things like that make a huge difference. So if I'm kicking to a left touchline, for example, and he puts the ball on my left foot, I've got to kick to a left touchline with a left foot. Killer. Mm. But if he can actually hit me midline, then I can step with the pass and clear my line. So I think it was a really, really interesting relationship, in the fact that I think the minute we probably hit the dressing room, zero chat. But the minute we hit the pitch, it just kind of, it really worked. But for a relationship, you know what I mean, you spend as much time with Strings as you do with your girlfriend or your missus, because that's what it was back then, because it was a Munster family, and that's overused, but that's exactly, we actually loved going to training, loved playing the games. But like, behind all the games, there's another 16 hours a week of training that happens. So it was very, very natural, Joe, is probably what I'm trying to come around to saying. It was a very natural and relationship that happened, because Strings, I think, gets rugby. And once you have that, I think, you know, what he had was, he had an unbelievable pass. Mm. And he had a great management of his forwards. So he knew exactly, once we got on the front foot, there are times when the forwards ate the head off him for taking the ball out, but there was also an unbelievably cranky bollocks outside him and me. Mm. So that's essentially how it worked, and he had such great patience. And probably,
3: I think that was it, Rog. Couldn't cross you. Just that whole, I suppose, willingness and want to get the best out of each other in terms of a team that we were playing with at the time. So for me, it was about demanding the best possible ball that I can get from whoever it may be, Golov, Paulie, Dunica, whoever it may be. If the ball that wasn't delivered accurately off the top of a line out, if I'm passing from right to left, if the ball wasn't on my shoulder in that kind of sweeping movement off a line out, that they would get it from me. And likewise, you know, you demanded quality ball from me every single time, and the guys outside you demanded it from you. So it was that knock-on effect that brought the best out of us. So whether in a game or whether it's in training, and like you said there, that the forwards, you know, I had to learn to boss these guys. When I first came into the game, you had the likes of Claw and Golov and Axel and Eddie Halvey and all of these fellas. I had to dominate coming out of UCC, a quiet kind of small fella that, you know, I had to find a voice in myself and to boss these guys around the place. And on the flip side of that, then with Rog demanding kind of quality from me, it just had a huge knock-on effect right throughout the squad and enabled us to have that kind of quality week in, week out.
1: And Peter, was there much talk between you and Ronan on the pitch across an 80 minutes?
3: There would have been bits of chat, yeah, certainly. Look, there would have been a bollocking from Rog every so often when if the pass wasn't kind of perfect, and that was good. That's what you'd want from fellas. You know, we had our signals, you know, off a line out. If he wanted the ball off the top, he'd give a signal like this. If it was a down and give like that, or if it was a drive, he'd give a kind of a closed fist. So we had all these little signals, these little intricacies that we were able to kind of communicate. But it was all about kind of quick ball again, that I knew instinctively on the back of really quick ruck ball that I knew where Rog would want to be. And I'd put it flat on the line that I knew that he'd like to take it really, really flat. And then likewise for drop goals, we had certain calls that instinctively I knew where he was going to be. So, you know, like Rod said, if you know, you spend that amount of time with somebody, you know, you're going to pick up this. And it became that kind of nearly like, I suppose,
1: telepathic. We hear you.
3: Telepathic,
1: yeah.
3: Yes.
1: Yeah, it looked that way when you two were humming. You know, whenever the peak was, whatever year it was, there was the telepathic element.
2: Important too, yeah, as well, Joe, for younger kids listening, maybe, the fact that behind all the rosy days, there was hard days as well. You know, something that I'm kind of very proud about, or happy with the values or the respect we had for each other. Yes, I was an asshole at training at times, and the fact that, like, I can remember movements unopposed. If Strings didn't throw the ball where I wanted it, I'd catch the ball and I'd chuck it back at him. Like, imagine doing that. But I think we had that kind of a team where we wanted to be better than everyone else. And there was most definitely that Munster team. You think about it in 09, I think, was it? 9 people picked to go on a Lions tour before one got suspended and I think one got injured, you know. So
1: yeah,
2: it's not my opinion. This is a factually correct thing, that we had pushed standards where they'd never been before. But that was, I think, in fairness to Decky, probably due to the environment he created about getting the best out of each other. And that was more so players pushing each other, as well as the staff too, because it wouldn't be right for me not to mention the staff.
1: No, of course, absolutely. Peter, was Ronan, this isn't a joke question, by the way, was Ronan's crankiness ever an issue?
3: Yeah, always. Not in a bad way. Like, there were times, obviously, you know, you're annoyed with each other, and I'd be annoyed with other fellas. And like, but again, you can't dwell on little moments. You know, if I threw a bad pass, I'd know myself, and you kind of have that feeling within that you don't need somebody else to tell you about it. You know, that kind of way. And we're our own kind of biggest critics right throughout our career, and. You know, at times when in that moment when you know you've kind of messed up and you haven't, I suppose, lived up to the standards you've set for yourself, the last thing you kind of want to hear is someone in your ear telling you the same thing. But look, that's part of it. That's human nature. You know, rugby, you're in an environment that, you know, people become cranky, but, you know, you forget about it. Like you knock a ball on,
2: with
3: you
2: that,
3: don't forget about it. Because
2: I think we had a great policy, though, in terms of we left it on the pitch, Joe, so we had a kiss-and-make-up policy in Munster, so as heated as it got, and there would be plenty of digging matches and the training, but there would always be a final huddle. So basically, one of the main leaders would speak, and after that, then it was kind of, at times, it was kind of, well, kiss-and-make-up, so some days there would be no one, obviously, that had the kiss-and-make-up. Some days you could have 6 couples having a kiss, but then it was literally, you know, it wasn't a peck, or with the coronavirus now, everything will change. Because actually, it was a kiss on the lips, which was quite interesting and awkward.
3: You were kissing a lot.
1: There was a cue for you, was there?
2: But I think that is so important too, that it's left on the pitch.
1: Yeah.
2: Or the times I got ultra, ultra ratty, I probably like to think strings, and you hopefully will say this, but I'd send a text and go, can we meet or have a coffee about this? Because I'm sure there'll be Stewart's inquiry into this performance tonight.
3: You respect the guy for... You know how much it means to somebody, and like it'd be worse if someone laughs it off. And I've been in environments in my latter stages of my career where I've been in environments and it's annoyed me that people have just kind of laughed things off if passes aren't accurate. You know, you know how much it means to someone when they react in that way, and that's what really was special about the group that we had. And you know, obviously, you know, you could see how much it meant to Raj and the way he was. He just wanted the best out of everybody around him.
1: Mm. A Grand Slam game, Wales 2009, Peter. So you're over the ball. You presumably know exactly where Ronan wants the ball. Talk us through it from there.
3: Yeah, it's well, I suppose for the whole game, I'm sitting on the bench really, and I come on, you know, it's 15-20 minutes to go, and it's you're in an environment, and I suppose I've come off the bench in quite a bit in towards the end of my career, and it's a different dynamic. You know, if it's kind of during the season, you're thinking, okay, I got to make an impact. I got to try and get a pass in. I got to get a kick in. I got to try and get a little bit of a break in. I got to try and show somebody something that gets me picked for the next week. This was a different dynamic. You're in a big game, high pressure situation. It's as big as it gets. So you're thinking to yourself, okay, it's got to be about composure. It's got to be about doing the right things for the team. And my whole mindset completely changed, and understanding, obviously, we'd been in that position before in Cardiff and a few years previous with that game where there was one drop goal and Raj got another one, and we beat Wales as well. But this was about just delivering one pass in a pressure situation, something that I had hit Raj with a ball, I don't know how many times in my career, but this had to be on the money. And again, like Raj mentioned, the key point for me was getting Raj, getting that ball on the right-hand side of his body. And like looking at the drop goal in recent times, you probably look at it, it's probably a fraction high if I'm kind of being over critical about it. But I think the main point was that the ball hit him on the right-hand side and he didn't have to shift it over from his left to his right because of the Welsh guys coming off the line. But it was a case where I nearly hit Paulie with the ball when he nearly got in the way, and he was a little bit apologetic about it, that's the last fella you want to hit in the drop goal scenario, but waited for him to get out of the way, hit Raj, and he get, look, you know, credit to him again, stepped up to the mark and just nailed it.
1: And were you, generally, when you're in kind of continuous motion, nerves don't really attack you, but I guess you had time was probably slowed down, you would have had a second over that ball where you're looking back at Ronan. Did you feel nervous in that moment, or were you fairly okay?
3: No, you don't, Joe. To be honest, you don't have time to think about it in these situations. You're so familiar in your surroundings because of what you've done before and your time kind of on a pitch or standing over a ball. I've been doing it since I was 6 years of age, so it's not a case where you're kind of panicking. Mm. You know, I've thrown that pass a million times. Yes, it's a pressure situation, but you don't have time to think about it. You know, but there was no panic in that moment. You know, there was no. You know, the Welsh defence weren't going to get off the line.
1: Yeah.
3: You know, the fact that the ball was still in the ruck. So I had that kind of second. I had that kind of time to get Paulie out of the way, get Fla out of the way, I think it was, and just get that kind of that moment to make sure that the ball was on the money.
2: Rory West, yeah.
3: Not Rory, so
1: yeah. I was it a touch high, Ronan, or has he been hurting himself? Touch high.
2: No, I think... The only thing with that, like you always say to your nine, and he'd have heard this a million times to me, I want my hands stinging. So every time I get a pass from you, I need my hands burning. I don't want any of this soft stuff landing in my hands, so you hit me, rip it at me every single time. So if it's too hard, you'll hear from me. If not, keep them coming. So basically, right. He knew exactly. But no, it was the fact that they were in a sprint start. That was the only thing that spooked me potentially, but it was just a case of getting the ball down, and the drop was poor, obviously. That's why it wobbled over. But
1: so as a 10, what you wanted from Peter Stringer for the purpose of this conversation was, you know, time and space. You've talked about that before, is all important. So you wanted him to buy you as much time as possible with how quickly he got to the ball and how quickly he fired it to you.
2: But I think with this too, with the way the clock was, there's no surprise element.
1: I mean generally, not just in that moment, just generally.
2: Oh, sorry.
1: Yeah. What you want is speed of pass and tempo and to buy you seconds.
2: Yeah, and obviously, like I think, you know, if you look back at some of the tries Munster scored going back to 2000, there's a perception that it was a 10-man game. Mm. I think the analysts out there would contradict you in that and pull you up and say that we actually played flat and we played hard on the line and we played a kind of 15-man game a lot. I think that was the beauty of that team. The game management was exceptional at times because you had a mixture of play of keeping it tight up front. You could play a 10-man or you could play a 15-man. So that's, I think, the something that I so admire or take from playing in the AIL. Just that learning ground was absolutely so beneficial to me as a young player, and I think that any young player that got that, because all that team basically came from the AIL.
1: Ronan, the game changed a lot obviously over your time together. Did your partnership have to change with it?
2: Yeah, I think it did. Of course, you have to be constantly adapting your game. For defences, you get analysed, you have particular traits about yourselves, about your the combination as well. So a lot of, as you say, it has changed upside down from the time we started to when we finished. So you have to keep kind of evolving and adapting. But also I think what some people maybe underestimate, I think in good players, and it's a good message for the younger players, like when the real pressure comes on or you're under the pump, what do you go back to? So for Strings, it was his pass. For me, it was probably a spiral kick. But a lot of players nowadays are good at a lot of things, but what are they exceptional at?
3: That's a point, you know, that I always kind of say, that look, you get analysed right throughout your career. And as we were on the scene, you know, the first couple of years was all kind of rosy. And for me, it was always, you know, you get that criticism, you get that kind of critique about not making a break. And having kind of other elements to your game, you try and develop that over the years, obviously. But for me, I understood what I was good at and the effect and the value that it added to a team and my reading of a game as well as my pass. And that's what I worked unbelievably hard at to ensure that I was the best at it. And that's what I was good at. And I take no you know, criticism from anybody to say otherwise, that I worked extremely hard and made sure that I was the best, because, yeah, look, you obviously always work on your weaknesses, but I knew what my strength was and I made sure that, you know, that I could perfect it as best I could. So, you know, like Rog said, that our game had to develop and expand the way the game has gone in recent years. But on the back of an unbelievably good forward pack, it delivered us really good ball. It gave me quality ball, and I was able to give that to Rog. And we had unbelievable wingers, John Kelly, Anthony Horgan, guys who could finish tries, which were, you know, they were incredible. You know, really, the rate of scores that they got on the wings as a result of the number one, you know, right through to 15 was a mark of the work that we put in.
1: Ronan mentioned that, you know, on the pitch, this lovely innate understanding, Peter, and then maybe back in the dressing room, not as much chat, and sport and offices and the world is littered with people who work together really well and then don't necessarily have to be world's best friends necessarily off the pitch. But would you two ever talk about rugby together and how you were going to approach games, or was there never much need for that?
3: There was a need, but I think it was different when with Munster. You're with each other day to day, and you go home. And I'm a relatively a kind of a quiet person. I go home to my family, and I wouldn't be one for hanging out kind of with the lads kind of after training so much. And it's different when you're in Irish camp. You're there and you're in an environment, and you're there to learn, and you're there for a condensed period of time. And there's a great ability there for you to to pick each other's brains. But I think with that kind of Munster setup, because you're on the field and you're with each other every single day, the way we were in that Cork setup, because you know, it was split Cork and Limerick obviously at the time, and probably, you know, there was need for, say, I was working with Axel in terms of an 8-9 combination on the back of a scrum. I'd have to put in a little bit more time kind of with him or after training or give him a call about something. And, you know, when you're with Raj kind of every single day, if you're kind of doing a weight session, we might have a skills bit of passing beforehand, but, you know, you're always chatting. But I think in terms of when you're away from the game with the way it had gone, it was such an intense environment that, you know, you just want to get away from it at times.
1: Mm. Yeah, I can appreciate that. And I guess, Ronan, you were then, after training or after weights, you were probably worrying about your kicking as much as anything.
2: Yeah, that's exactly it, Jones. You know, that was a bit of a memory, finishing up and the dressing room empty. So you nearly got to the stage where you'd even shower at home. It got that kind of, I suppose, that's your job. That's what you're expected to do. You got to put in the extra hours after training. But especially in the latter years, you're finishing up in CIT and everyone is gone. It's not as glamorous as you think, but that's what you love and that's what you do.
1: Mm. Was there a big difference between what you would do for Ireland and what you do for Munster, Ronan, or was it pretty much, you know, we can take the Munster understanding and just it was pretty seamless when it went to the green jersey?
2: Yeah, I think, as you said too, probably the depth of analysis was nowhere near where it is in the modern game, I suppose, now. So, but it happened quite early, I suppose, for Ireland. Yeah. For the both of us as well. So it kind of, everything just snowballed, and once you're on that roller coaster, Joe, you just keep going for as long as you can. You keep trying to get better, and that was the mindset. We were bloody lucky to be with two unbelievable teams, and I suppose looking back at a little bit of footage, just the atmospheres that you played in as well, it was very, very evident, I suppose, the impact the crowd had on both teams.
1: Mm.
2: Those atmospheres will stay with me for a long, long time. I was just looking at some images before I came on tonight, and it's powerful stuff.
1: Yeah, no doubt. The image that we grabbed as well, the other famous one, is the Irish debut in 2000 and Mick Galway with one of ye either side of him. He says these days to make himself look taller.
3: That actually wasn't our debut.
1: Oh, wasn't it?
3: That was actually against Italy.
1: I thought it was the Scotland game.
3: No, it was actually Italy. Right. The headline was Goodfellas. It was just, sorry to kill your buzz there now, Joe. But that was the following week, but it was, there were some nervous moments, all right, those couple of weeks.
1: I'd say they were, yeah.
2: I've got to be some man for spotting an opportunity. That looks like a stage, too.
3: Yeah.
2: Like, honestly, you look at I know from looking at that picture that there's no blood in my face. You're absolutely white as a ghost, drained. Full of doubt, full of anxiety, but that was probably the day that gave me a belief anyway that I was able to kick at international level. Up to that, you wouldn't have thought it.
1: Yeah,
2: but I think that was the day that it's great to have an Italian team in the Six Nations.
1: God, it is a mad thing though to think that you go from that under 12 tournament in Europe and going over and having the Coca-Cola at dinner, and then there you are, Six Nations next to Mick Galway, two E's still beside each other. I mean, it is kind of insane the journey that you took parallel to each other all along the way.
2: Yeah, it was fantastic. Sorry, you go, Pete.
3: No, it's just it is part of the journey, and like we spoke about it earlier, that you're probably in your own mind you're kind of not thinking about that kind of combination of the guys with you. It's you're focused on your job, and that's you know what you have to do. I had a few ropey passes in that game, and you know that kind of stays with me. But you know, knowing that, I suppose you take comfort from the fact in those moments when things aren't going well that you know you've got that for familiarity around you, but you're not necessarily thinking, okay, you know, Roger's there with me, you know, sure, the whole way up from under 12s, you're with kind of, you know, Hayes, you're with Golov, whoever it may be, but you're focused so much on what you need to do as an individual. But again, like I said, in those moments when things don't go well, it's great to have that kind of focus behind you, where you've got the guys that you've kind of grown up with and played alongside in a Munster team that went so well.
1: It's like a comfort blanket of sorts. By the way, you've mentioned here, Peter, bad passes about 20 times in this conversation. I mean, I don't remember. I feel like you threw about 10 bad passes in your whole career, and it's like all you've done, according to this. There's a perfectionist in you, clearly, as well.
3: It does great on me. And do you know what? There's one thing that... We were lost to Toulouse in Toulouse. I can't remember the year. Was it 2003, a semi-final? And I took the ball out of a maul, I think just too early, and I hit Raj with a drop goal attempt in the last couple of seconds. And I just kind of still think about it, that, you know, these little moments that kind of that do great on you, that are in they're inside in your head, that you wish you could kind of get back. But it's just, I suppose, being in a professional environment that you want to get the best out of yourself every single time, you know. And that's really, I think, we were so lucky to be in a team that we had so many great characters and guys who had that kind of will and a want to be perfectionists, to get the best out of each other. And that's ultimately what made us a successful team, you know.
1: Yeah.
2: I think the timing, too, of the debut was critical, I think, I made my debut for Munster in 97, capped for Ireland in 2000. But like those 2.5 years, the acceleration by, I think, the experienced players in Munster made it very very easy for us. I was kind of Killian Keane, who would have been obviously the first choice out half, I was trying to replace there, but he was always really friendly and always good for a word. He understood what's best for the team. I think he was decent enough to kind of, as a competitor, wanted to hang on for as long as he can, but hopefully saying that this guy can do a good job for the team. So he was very generous with his information. You fellas like Dominic Crotty, but also up front, you know, if you weren't, like as Peter said, for the first 18 months in that dressing room, I was a 10, I was meant to be running the team. I would say in the dressing room, you didn't speak. You were just kind of like, oh, am I all right to get changed here? And will my clothes be here when I come back? Then once you start proving yourself, and there's a great saying about AHS above his station. Once you're not above your station, everything was good in Munster. And once you have that respect, and I think that dignity for your teammates, it really started early, but it was such a... Jesus, I'd love to get into the car and drive to Thomond Park in the morning to play with them again.
1: Yeah, no, I'm sure. There's a few texts in. Joe, of the many brilliant things Rog did for Irish rugby on the pitch, I think his greatest was off the pitch when he was interviewed post-game and he said, people say the English clubs are better than the Irish. I don't believe that. It was groundbreaking at the time, kick-started a change of belief and showed a growing confidence. Also, Strings and Rog, the best ever Irish halfback partnership, says Greg and Wicklow. The Walkinstown Beckenbauer was in touch. Joe, great interview with the lads. As an ex-Defence Forces member, with what's going on in the country, great to hear two lads in the trenches together. I hope listeners will take the positivity from it. And then most importantly, Joe, will you not ask the lads, did they win that under-12 tournament in Europe? Well, that is the key question.
2: There's a bear shit in the woods, Joe.
1: You started early. Listen, great stuff. Thanks so much for taking the time to do that. Peter, I guess, batten down the hatches. You've got to nighttime feeds and nappies and all that stuff for the next while.
3: Absolutely, Joe. And I wouldn't have it any other way. It's amazing. And, you know, I suppose it's a time where we're at home and we got to make the most of it. And like I said earlier, it's about family now at this stage. So, look, it's all good.
1: Good man. And Ronan, thank you. Thanks for taking us down memory lane. Evening.
2: Yeah, it's great. It's a nice new venture on OTBPN. So, looking forward to next week.
1: All right, good man. Thanks very much. Ronan O'Gara, Peter Stringer, we'll see you. Good luck.
0: The Off the Ball Rugby Roadshow is coming to your province. Join some of the biggest stars from Leinster, Munster, Ulster and Connacht as we travel round the country to preview the 2026-20

0: Off the Ball.
1: Yeah, it's funny you bring up that midfield, because we were talking with Pat Nevin during the week, and he was saying that Beckham actually prevented Lampard and Gerrard from ever being able to play together, because he didn't actually fulfil the functions of a right-sided player. He didn't make space for them. He didn't make the right runs. And ultimately, the comparison boiled down to Beckham not really being fit to lace Lampard's boots. That actually, if you were picking your team, you'd pick Lampard every day over Beckham.
2: Well, I think that would be fair. I wouldn't be too hard on Beckham in that particular way. I think we're going to talk about him later on in a different way. But I don't think he prevented players from playing well. I mean, the players that he played with most were Gerrard and Lampard as midfield partners. Yeah. And Gerrard would come in to a similar category, in my opinion, as Lampard. I never ever felt that Gerrard was a genuine midfield player, again, who controlled things. He was, again, a goal scorer coming from midfield. And that's why I think the two of them never, they always said they could never play together in midfield, because neither of them really dictated from a deep position. They were both, you know, they said they get on the end of things, Chair. Well, you know, when the two of them played, both of them were good at getting on the end of things, but you have to initiate things to get on the end of things.
1: Yeah.
2: And neither of them could initiate. So they always struggled together in the middle of the field. But I wouldn't think Beckham was responsible for that.
1: Tell us then, this is a kind of natural time for us to talk about Beckham. In an honest assessment of his footballing ability, he probably isn't as bad as all the hype suggested. Like, his failure to reach the levels of the hype were probably not necessarily his fault as a footballer. It's just that the hype was out of control.
2: Well, he encouraged that, and he was absolutely brilliant at doing that, Chair. So, you know, you've got to take the rough with the smooth. I always felt that he's a very good player, and particularly for Manchester United, a very valuable player. But I think the celebrity was mistaken for ability. Don't forget, he finished twice, as he reminded people on the television I saw today, that he finished runners-up in the World Player of the Year to two amazing players, as he said, which, you know, insinuated that, you know, if they hadn't been terrific players, he would have won it. So his self-promotion has been the best I've ever seen from a professional footballer. But I think he was a very valuable player. But I often felt with the press, particularly, that his celebrity was mistaken for ability as a player. I never, ever thought he was in the same class as Keane and Giggs and Scholes, for example, when he played alongside them. And they never got a mention in the World Player of the Year.
1: Yeah, which is weird, isn't it?
2: Well, he's a celebrity, he was a star, and still is a star. And the best I've ever seen at self-promotion, Ger. Even today, if you see the publicity surrounding his retirement, where he said he felt it was time to call it quits. You know, he's 38. Well, in fact, he hasn't kicked a ball in all seriousness for the last 5 years. And he still remained as one of the top names in the game. So, you know, I think it's been manipulation of the press, if you call it, and that might be too strong a word.
1: I think it's a function of the time where he burst onto the scene. Football was exploding globally,
2: yes.
1: and mass communication allowed
2: yes.
1: everybody to cling on to one person. And, like, in fairness to him, he managed, like, while you're saying he encouraged it, and he did also decide that this was going to be his thing. He was going to be...
2: And he was brilliant, and he's brilliant at it, Ger. You know, a few years ago, there was a lot of people saying he was a bit thick in that. Anything but. I mean, I think he was wise enough. If he wasn't that clever, he was certainly clever enough to listen to people around him that could promote him in the way that he has been promoted. I mean, he's no doubt has finished up probably as the wealthiest footballer that ever came out of these islands, and that doesn't happen by accident. I mean, he did fall into the Spice Girl sort of company, and I think that helped in the promotion of what he was doing. But he has done it brilliantly and has remained very, very popular with fellow players, which is unusual for somebody to have the celebrity he's got. There's usually a lot of resentment and jealousy, and I think he's worked well with the players that he's worked with. But, you know, when I think back, as an old-timer, Jet, to the players that went in my time, or finished in my time and before, who were absolutely no money whatsoever, and very hard times, getting jobs after they finished playing football, And I know it's a sign of the times now, but you see Beckham doing what he's did, retiring as a very, very wealthy individual. But he's played the game absolutely great. I mean, I think he's been better at the celebrity game than he was as a footballer, to be honest.
1: Can I ask you, does it help football, or is there an element of it which kind of, in some way, I don't want to say damages football, because football doesn't get damaged by one guy having his picture taken in a specific pair of sunglasses or his underpants on billboards, but yeah. Is it good for the game?
2: I think overall he's been good for the game. I think he has promoted the image of the game well in a certain way, Chair. And I'm an old time football man, as it were. So I find it hard to take sometimes when he was finishing, you know, as second in the Footballer of the Year, when there were, in my opinion, a lot of players that were better than him. But he was better at the self promotion than anybody else, and he was a star, and he is a star, and the game does need stars, Ger, because I think he's given it overall a good image, and overall I'd say he's been good for the game.
1: So, well, there was one last question. Can you ask John, who is the most consistent crosser of a ball he saw? Alan in Tipperary says he's watching football 25 years. Beckham is the most consistent I've seen to cross a ball.
2: Well, he might be a bit younger. I never really saw Peter Lorimer play. Peter Lorimer scored more goals and made more goals than Beckham did, in my opinion. Well, not in my opinion. His record shows for himself. Peter Lorimer, I think, scored about 250 goals for Leeds over a long career. And made as many, and but he wasn't a glamorous player, Jared. He was just effective. He didn't need to beat players, but he had just as good, if not a better, right foot than Beckham had.
1: Yeah, he just needed a pop star wife, and he would have been grand.
2: Well, he wasn't quite as good looking as Beckham either.
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1: Now, we're delighted to have Paddy Barclay back in the show, and I'm sure you've seen he has written a new biography of Sir Matt Busby. Sir Matt Busby, the definitive autobiography. And at one point in the book, Paddy sums up the story rather neatly, which kind of gets to the heart as to why Sir Matt Busby is so fascinating to so many people. A boy loses his father in the First World War and, having left school to work down a coal mine, becomes a professional footballer, only for his career to be curtailed by the Second World War, towards the end of which, despite having no experience in management, he's offered the post at Manchester United. Although the club stadium has been bombed out of use by the Luftwaffe, he quickly organises the players into one of the best teams in the country. They win an FA Cup final. They become league champions three times. And just as they're beginning to convince an enthralled following that they can become the champions of all of Europe, a terrible tragedy all but destroys what Busby has built and threatens the life of Busby himself. And yet he is nursed back to health. And 10 years later, dot dot dot. So, Paddy Barclay, you're very welcome. You got material right there from the start.
2: Thank you for reading it so nicely. And 10 years later, dot dot dot. They beat Benfica, which is of course this week's opponents of Manchester United. But no, the thing is that story that you've just, that scenario you've just read out, that film script, wouldn't be accepted because it'd be too unlikely, yet it happened, and an awful lot more.
1: Has Busby always been a figure of fascination for you?
2: Yes. I met him not when he was a manager. I'm not quite that old, but because he stopped being a manager for the first time in 69. I did meet him when I first went to Manchester and became a football reporter, and he was still a great figure around town, you know, around the club in particular, around Old Trafford. And it was extraordinary. This is going to make me sound ridiculous, but I'll just tell the story because I hope it ends and makes a point. Okay. I had this ridiculous feeling that he thought I was quite a promising young journalist, that he thought I was, you know, good, I might be quite good at it, and something a wee bit special. And of course, it wasn't until I started researching this book that I found out that he made everybody feel special. If you were the guy on the door of the Midland Hotel, as it then was in Manchester, you would probably think that Matt Busby thought you were the best meter and greeter in the world. He just made people feel a little bit special just because they knew Manchester United, Matt Busby, and just because Matt Busby remembered their names. And that was his charm, that was his charisma, and it was his technique for just quietly and gently making friends and influencing people.
1: He was a good man if he didn't know somebody's name to find out.
2: Yes, he was. Also, what he would do is, if he didn't know anybody's name, he would, a former player, never made the first team, but is now in charge of the Association of Former Players, a lad called Alan Wardle, told me this story, that if he didn't, on the rare occasions when he didn't know somebody's name, he'd very quietly go to you and say, "What's that chap's name over there?" And, you know, be told Charlie or something like that. And he would find himself in the gents standing up, and he'd find himself next to this bloke, and he'd say, "Hello, Charlie, how are you?" And Alan said that many, many men peed down their trousers because of that.
1: His playing career is never talked about much, and for the purposes of time, we can't spend too much on it, but no. Manchester City, over 200 appearances, might surprise some people, and then Liverpool, yes, 115 odd appearances.
2: Yeah.
1: So at the end of World War II, he seems therefore a very unlikely candidate to manage Manchester United of all clubs, certainly by today's standards. I don't know how entrenched the rivalries were then, but so how does this guy who's had a reasonable career but has no managerial experience, how does he get the Manchester United job in his uniform?
2: Well, it wasn't not done. I mean, to people today, a Manchester United legend, having spent his entire career with Manchester City and even worse, Liverpool, would be impossible. It would be absolutely impossible. If Jose Mourinho had been a Liverpool star of the past, like Kenny Dalglish or something like that, he could never have managed Manchester United. But it wasn't like that back then. I mean, it wasn't so much, people didn't so much hate the opposition as they do now. It was a different world. And so that wasn't a problem. In fact, Matt, you know, soon after he became manager of Manchester United, or about several years, he sold the player Phil Chisnell to Liverpool. Bill Shankly bought him for Liverpool. 2 weeks later, the fixture computer, there wasn't a computer then, but the fixture list brought Liverpool to Manchester United. Phil Chisnell played. He was given a round of applause by Manchester United as an old favourite. The politics were just completely different.
3: Yeah.
2: But no, so it wasn't really difficult. But what was difficult is that Matt had no experience of management, although he was obviously seen as officer material because Liverpool had offered him the job during the war. Liverpool offered him the job of he'd been their captain when the war broke out, and during the war he was offered the assistant managership to George Kay, who was the manager of Liverpool and very, very much admired by Matt, very influential on Matt's own career in some ways.
3: Yeah.
2: But Matt wanted to be his own man, and also when the director said, well, you know, you'll be in there when George goes, he didn't want to be seen as sort of standing on George's toes, really. And also he really wanted to be his own man. Then along comes this guy called Louis Rocca, who'd been a great servant to Manchester United, knew Matt through the local Catholic associations in Manchester, and sent him a letter to his regiment, because he was still in khaki at the time, and said, will you come and see our chairman? We've got a job for you if you want it. He had a feeling it might have been the manager's job, and that was what it was. But he managed to get a 5-year contract out of the chairman, and the rest, as they say, is history.
1: Yeah, and it was instant impact. Like, you draw numerous parallels between Ferguson and Busby for obvious reasons. But unlike Ferguson, who had that difficult beginning to his Manchester United career, it's runners-up in 47, 48, 49, 51, the FA Cup win in 48, the League Championship win in 1952. Like, very interestingly, and my father is amongst them, this is a period where Manchester United under Busby go from not the best-supported team in the country or abroad, you know, the likes of Spurs, Arsenal, Newcastle, right, all ahead of them.
2: Newcastle?
1: Yeah.
2: 10,000 ahead of them on average.
1: So, there's a lot of men probably now born in the 50s who decided Manchester United was the team for them, and I don't just mean in the UK.
2: No, all over the world. Partly for tragic reasons, because you mentioned Munich before, where his best team, the 58 team, certainly his best squad, was all largely wiped out by the airliner disaster. Partly after that, but also before, because even before Munich, Manchester United were known, but their nickname in the press was Matt Busby United, because they were identified with his adventurous, attacking, some may say, cavalier style. I mean, in the last two matches before Munich, Manchester United threw away 3-goal leads. They still won the league match, which was at Arsenal. They won it 5-4. And they still qualified for the European Cup semi-finals by beating Red Star Belgrade on the trip that ended so tragically at Munich.
3: Yeah.
2: But they were cavalier almost to a fault. I hesitate to call it a fault because it was so exciting. And as you said, it inspired a generation. But going on, you know, you mentioned Ferguson. I partly wrote this book because there are succeeding generations beyond the men like your father, of much younger people who almost subliminally believe in their minds that Manchester United was invented by Alex Ferguson. It obviously wasn't. The ethos, the greatness of Manchester United was created by Matt Busby. Where Ferguson was, was so extraordinarily brilliant, was in rebuilding the club, but in exactly the same image and to exactly the same principles as he'd seen Matt Matt Busby do it, and that is real greatness. As Busby's son Sandy once used to say, my father was the creation, Sir Alex was the resurrection. Beautifully put. You couldn't put it better than that.
3: Yeah, Paddy, Joel's mentioned those years there, late 40s and early 50s, when about the rebuilding of the club, but he also had to rebuild the club as well under certain financial restrictions as well after the war, when Old Trafford had been bombed and things like this. Yeah. And the recognition from within the club that they wanted Mancunians playing for Man United, but he had the vision to spread that net, and he wanted players coming in from outside. That was another thing that seemed way ahead of his time, that he recognised that you weren't going to be able to produce Mancunians to play for Manchester. You had to go elsewhere to get them. So this is obviously leading up to Munich and beyond as well. How did he put that in place? How did he get
2: perfect. Perfectly put, because he was lucky in what you call the 48 team, the team that won the FA Cup and finished in all those second places and so on. He was lucky there in that this man, Louis Rocca, who'd set up a sort of the Mancunian-based scouting system to which you were referred. People like Johnny Aston, Jack Crompton, Charlie Mitten, all these people. Stan Pearson, Johnny Morris, who I remembered earlier, all local-ish lads like the class of 92, funnily enough, and he'd put that together, and that saw Matt. Once Matt rejigged that and changed it, there were one or two from outside, Johnny Carey, for example, who Matt changed position and made an attacking right back. But basically, that was it. But the genius to which you refer was in spreading it and in getting players from other parts of the country. To begin with, Duncan Edwards, who many people think the greatest player ever to have played for Manchester United. And when you look at the players who have, what an extraordinary statement that is. He died at Munich at 21. Duncan Edwards from the Midlands, West Midlands, from the Black Country. And then on the far north of the country, Bobby Charlton was discovered by Rocca's successor, who was a man called Joe Armstrong. He headed up the scouting network, but Busby and his assistant Jimmy Murphy were really keen on that, in the same way as Ferguson turned his attention to the scouting network almost above the first team in his early years at Old Trafford. And that was very much following the pattern of Busby after the 48 side had grown old.
1: You say at one point in the book, or rather Paddy Creran tells you, Busby rarely raised his voice, never swore. So, what kind of man was he in private? How was he with the players? Was he openly warm? Was he of his generation, standoffish? Yes. He was very quiet. Like, give us a sense of his personality.
2: No, he was much more stand-on-ish, hands-on-ish, if you like, than managers had tended to be beforehand. Okay. He was probably the first... I mean, the phrase has gone out of fashion now because everyone is one, but tracksuit manager, because previously managers had been suits and bowler hats and shoes so beautifully polished they didn't really want to go on training grounds. So Matt was the first of that new breed, along with perhaps Stan Cullis and a few others, but basically Matt really was the standard bearer of that. Much more hands-on with players, not as hands-on perhaps as some managers would be now, but definitely the player's friend, and one who would even drop players gently. He had this brilliant technique of he would... loads of players told me, including Paddy Creran, that he would put... it was always terrifying when you got him putting his arm round you, because he knew you were going to be dropped, because he'd put his arm round you and he'd say, son, he says, do you think you've been playing as well as you possibly could? Now, Kevin, Joe, I mean, anybody in the world, do you know anybody in the world who thinks they're doing everything 100%? Of course, you think if you're doing anything over 80, you're doing well. If you're doing 90, you're brilliant. But nobody gets everything right. So, of course, the answer was always, well, boss, a slight hesitation. He said, yeah, yes. And he says, I agree. I really agree with you there. I think we should give you a bit of a rest. And that was how he dropped people. In other words, they dropped themselves.
1: Yeah. John Giles is a regular in the show, and he learned at one point to say, no, I'm playing great and I should play next week. He knew that was the other.
2: John, being John, answered him back, turned that back on him.
1: Yeah.
2: And said, no, how do you think I play? Well, I think you did all right, John. Right, well, why am I not in the team? So, yeah, he bit off more than he could chew with John, and eventually he decided that the meal was indigestible and John was sold to his own gratitude to Leeds United. He did all right.
1: He did okay.
2: Said.
1: Yeah, yeah, he did okay.
3: He wasn't bad, was he?
2: He just about got past marks, didn't he?
1: That frugality with money that you talk about, even at one point in the book, you say, even after the maximum wage was abolished, that like the demands of Bobby Charlton or Dennis Law were relatively moderate, and still there was a reluctance on Busby's part to overly reward the players financially. And you have a great quote from... let me find his name here. Yeah, you have a great quote from Ken Merritt, who worked in the accountancy department, about how you know, you were sworn to secrecy. Don't ever tell anyone what anyone else is earning. Like, it's top secret stuff.
2: That was his technique. Yeah. Divide and rule. Different rules with every player.
1: Did he? But why still so frugal all the way? Is it just of his generation?
2: Maybe Scottishness. I don't know. But I mean, to be more serious, as you pointed out earlier, that the ground had been bombed. There was no money when he arrived at the club after the Second World War. After Munich, he couldn't rebuild, because even though United were the most successful team in the country, and in one of the most successful teams in Europe, they were underinsured going to Munich, because it was early days of European football, and the club's sort of backup would not be as good as it was. So they came back. They had to rebuild without money.
1: Okay.
2: They basically didn't have a bean. And so Busby always worked on the basis that he spent the club's money more or less as if it was his own. And so he would be careful with it. And he certainly was accused by John of being, along with Shankly, of being very stingy when the maximum wage was abolished in the early 1960s, and of not paying the players what they deserved. I mean, Man United were definitely, for most of Matt's time in charge, they weren't able to flourish a contract under a player's nose like they were with Paul Pogba or any of the players signed recently. You know, they couldn't just go out and buy anybody they wanted, and in a way that makes Matt's achievements on the field even greater.
1: Can I get your interpretation of a quote in the book from Keith Dewhurst, who covered Manchester United after Munich, for the Manchester Evening News, I think. So he said...
4: For the Chronicle.
1: Chronicle, yes. Excuse me.
4: David Meek was the news.
1: That's right. Matt Busby, he says, Keith Dewhurst, Matt Busby was the most charismatic man I've known, yet he was never my hero, because I knew how ruthless he had been in the creation of his myth and power base. My hero was Jimmy Murphy. And Jimmy Murphy was Busby's assistant too.
4: Yes.
1: You know, even Bobby Charlton said Jimmy Murphy was the man who had done the most for Charlton's brilliance as a player.
2: John will tell you the same.
1: Okay.
2: And most players would. The coach who taught them the game, above all, was Jimmy Murphy. But, you know, you asked for an interpretation of that remark. I think what it reflects is that people generally tended to fall into the two camps. Some people really preferred Murphy to Busby, even though they were, in a sense, inseparable. I mean, if you look at Clough with Peter Taylor, Brian Clough with Peter Taylor, genius, utter managerial genius. Don't copy this at home, kids, because you won't be able to do it. Jimmy Murphy and Matt Busby were largely regarded of people of a previous generation as inseparable. Yet, people, because there was a general feeling, particularly after Murphy's powers had waned, that Matt didn't give him enough credit, or that he didn't get enough credit. People tend to fall, even now, into either the Murphy or the Busby camp. And Keith Dewhurst, with that statement in a book he wrote called, although I spoke at great length to Keith, he was incredibly helpful, but he wrote a book, When You Put On a Red Shirt, and that quote first appeared in that. But yeah, he was very much in Jimmy Murphy's camp. I mean, they would sit and drink. What was Murphy's favourite drink? It was not Murphy's. It was whiskey with hot water and sugar, and or a pint or something, and he would talk with Murphy into the night. And a lot of people, particularly journalists, wouldn't get that close to Matt. He'd be lovely with them. He'd be polite and he'd be warm, but he'd never get that close. And David Meek, the other journalist, actually, when I said to him, I sort of had a long chat with Meek, because he's an old pal, about how he found them, and I asked him to compare Busby with Ferguson. Mm. And which was the greater manager and all that. And then I said, which was the greater man? And he hesitated so long that the tape that I was using ran out. So he couldn't, you know, I expected people generally to say, but Matt was the loveliest human being. But no, he didn't say that, because he said he got closer to Alex Ferguson. Even though they would row, he got closer and he found Alex Ferguson more honest and upfront and candid and helpful than he found Matt. He always found Matt a bit of a schoolmaster and slightly distant. So those little insights, yeah, I thought were fascinating. For I thought I, you know, I knew everything about Ferguson and Busby from having covered their careers, but to listen to David Meek, who spent half his working life with one or other, was a real privilege. And Keith Dewhurst as well.
1: We can't not talk about Munich, obviously, and the effect it had on him. Here, Paddy, is Matt Busby, and he's speaking in 1973 with the Scottish broadcasting legend, rather, Arthur Montford, and who has a hell of a voice, Arthur Montford. You Scots have nice accents. We'll give you that.
2: Yeah, nice. Arthur always had beautiful sports jackets as well, but we'll have to make do with his voice.
1: Okay. Well, here's Matt talking about the immediate weeks after Munich.
5: You must have been tempted after Munich, although you took time to think about it, to chuck the football business altogether. What made you stay on?
6: Well, I was in the mind when I was ill in hospital at the time in Munich. Each time I came around for the first week or two, I wanted more or less to die. I knew something else, something terrible had happened. I knew that. The fleeting glimpses I remember as me lying just inside, with all these sort of chairs and bodies all over the place. And I remember the doctor saying something like, this one has died. And I knew it was, eventually, I think it was Frank Swift. But with this, I felt each time I come round, I didn't want to live. I wanted to die. And this went on for 2 or 3 weeks. And eventually one day, when I got to know the extent of the thing, my wife came in and I said, I don't want to go back to this. She said, well, I have a feeling that these lads would want you to go back. Mm-hmm. So it started a little jam there, Arthur, and probably each day I started thinking, I thought, well, yes, I think I'll go back.
1: There you go. I wanted to die. It's a small insight.
2: Well, for a man who was as devout a Roman Catholic as Matt was, and I was lucky enough to speak to his friend Father Patrick McMahon about that, how much his faith meant to him and how deep it was, and for a man of such faith to confess that he wanted to die, I think that was one of the most moving interviews I've ever seen in connection with football. In fact, probably the most. Extraordinary candor from a man who sometimes kept his cards pretty close to his chest. He wasn't given to extravagant language, and yet he repeated in that interview that he wanted to die. Mm. And this was obviously a combination of guilt, of dismay, of grief, and everything else. And I do try to analyze it in the book. There is the chapter on Munich before, during, and after is probably, you know, a tenth of the book, because it's so fundamental. And also it also brings out the closing stages of that clip that you've just played. Highlight just how important Gene Busby was in
4: the extraordinary tale of recovery and redemption that that was 1958 to 1968, ending up at Wembley Stadium. And she definitely, whether she believed it or not, that it was his duty to rebuild Manchester United in memory of the boys he'd lost, whether she believed that or she just felt it was a way of restoring him, her beloved Matt, obviously we can never know because Jean's no longer with us. Mm. But my word, doesn't the world, as well as Matt and the world of football and Manchester United, owe so much to Jean's words on that occasion?
3: Paddy, you know, in relation to Munich, how did it change Matt Busby? We spoke there before about his ruthlessness. Did he relax that sort of attitude that he had?
4: Good question. No, spot on. He did in a way, but it caused him. I do think that most of the players who were around during that period and during the decline and fall, because they were relegated eventually after a few years after he'd stepped down, but I think his softness was best demonstrated by the fact that he didn't let go of the great players who'd brought him the European Cup, who'd done what he needed as a man and as a manager. He couldn't bear to crack the whip on them, in George Best's case by disciplining him, which in my opinion could never have worked. I don't think there's anything Matt could have done any more than there's anybody who could have prolonged Paul Gascoigne's career. He definitely was a little bit soft in keeping on players who were past their sell-by date. And it wasn't really until Tommy Docherty came in, 1, 2, 3 managers later, that nettle was finally grasped. And Manchester United did then go down, but they came back, and really the bounce they achieved then is still being felt.
1: I know he spoke very highly of the 48 team, the cup-winning team. Did he ever decide between the 58 team and 68 team as to which was the best?
4: The best team definitely was, in my opinion, I mean, obviously I saw a lot of the 1968 team, and I saw nothing live of the 58 team. But the 68 team I used to go and watch, because I lived in Manchester when I was quite young, and it was a fantastic, it had three great players, and well, four if you listen to Paddy Crerar, and no, I'm only kidding, he really was a fantastic player, but it had lots of it would be wrong to talk about Law, Best and Charlton, the Holy Trinity, being 9/10 of the team, because that's nowhere near the truth, but they did have three really, really outstanding players. But as a team, from all the you see of the 58 side, they really played exceptional football together, and it was smooth, and it was one and two touch. There wasn't so much individualism, but if you believe it's a team game and you believe it's a beautiful game, and you liked, say, Barcelona under Guardiola and before that Rijkaard, that 58 team was quite something. And the little bit of clips that you get, I play them over and over again, because there's particular sequences that make you realize just how great players, the likes of Coleman, of Edwards, the extraordinary Edwards, how great they were, and how I know we always say, oh, if a team had been kept together, it could have won this, that and the other. But I don't see any other outcome than that Matt Busby's Manchester United, if they'd been spared Munich, would definitely have picked up the mantle of Real Madrid and succeeded them as oft-time champions of Europe. Mm. And they would have been, well, they would have been recognised as probably the best English team ever.
1: as a brief aside, and it's not my question to you, but just to tell the listeners, in 56, Real Madrid came hunting for Matt Busby and told him it'd be like managing paradise over here, and Busby said, Manchester is my heaven. So he could have gone to Real Madrid, which would have been quite something. I was going to ask just one final point I had on the football side of things. So he was fond of saying, go out and enjoy yourselves, as his final parting message to the team.
4: Yes.
1: To what extent was there a pattern? To what extent was there a methodology? To what extent was he just genuinely go out and play, lads?
4: 58 team was as drilled as any team.
1: Right.
4: It looked as if it was off the cuff, but Matt, it wasn't given to anger a lot, but he did get angry once or twice, pretty hot under the collar when people talked about your football's off the cuff. And I'm paraphrasing him, but he says, if anybody thinks that kind of thing just happens without constant drilling and training, then they don't know anything about football. As for the later team, you know, the 68 team, that definitely had a lot of off the cuff about it, because when you've got players like Law, Best and Charlton, you know, it'd be crazy. I mean, even Law said, you know, Matt wasn't going to tell us how to play football. You know, it would have been ridiculous, and that was very much Matt's own view. And in fact, there was quite an amusing thing when Noel Cantwell came from the great hothouse of West Ham under Ron Greenwood and Malcolm Allison and all those, and he was running down Manchester United, and he said, it's ridiculous, they don't tell me how to play. Matt had said, listen, son, if you have to ask me how to play, you shouldn't be at Manchester United. And that became, after Munich, that definitely became his dictum, go out and play.
1: I mean, the legacy is just so hard to really quantify. 5 titles to Ferguson's 13, 1 European Cup to Fergie's 2, but clearly a number of differentiating circumstances.
4: You're not comparing like with like.
1: To say the least, yeah. Mm. So he moves on, and I mean, where I first encountered Matt, I'm of a different generation, was the kindly old man watching United win the league in 92-93, and the kind of reverence and papal is one word that somebody gives to you when Matt's travelling around with the team. There's a papal atmosphere wherever he goes.
4: Alan Gowling.
1: Yeah. Alan Gowling, yes, says he's papal, yeah. Were the final 20-30 years of his life, and I know he had a stroke, which he recovered from, but were they happy, contented years for him, Paddy?
4: Largely, I think, paradoxically, after Gene spent a lot of time with Alzheimer's, towards the end of her life, and she wasn't really aware of his visits, and yet he visited every day. So he devoted himself to not losing touch, somehow keeping in touch with her. But paradoxically, when she died, it did give him a new lease on life, in that he was able to travel. He could go to, he used to love going to Tenerife and playing golf in the warm weather. He adored golf. I'm sure in the latter stages of his life, it might have been even his favorite game. But that's a guess. But yes, he loved doing that, and he spent time with the family. I think he was happy. He was never rich. At the time when he died in 1994, he left around £220,000, which might have bought a house, but it wouldn't have set up everyone for life, although he did leave money for the education of his 7 granddaughters in some kind of a trust. So, yeah, I think he was happy, and overall, there were things he regretted, and that his son Sandy hadn't been put on the board of Manchester United was probably one of the biggest.
1: We have barely scratched the surface of your book, Paddy. Congratulations on it. Sir Matt Busby, the definitive autobiography. I'm sure there's Manchester United fans and football fans generally heading out to dig into it and get stuck into it. It's an amazing football story, and you've captured it brilliantly. So thanks so much for your time this evening, and best of luck with it.
3: Thanks, Paddy.
4: Thank you. Thank you both very much.
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8: You're welcome back. Now, I'm delighted to say we are joined on the line by world bronze medalist Grainne Walsh, who secured a spot on the podium at the World Boxing Championships in Liverpool last weekend. Grainne, welcome to the show. How are you keeping?
9: Thanks for having me on. I'm great. I'm still trying to find my feet after a mad 10 days over in Liverpool. But yeah, I'm sitting here as a medalist now and I'm absolutely delighted with myself. So yeah.
8: I presume part of coming to terms with it is actually just letting the body rest and just to sit down for a bit. Four fights in the space of a week is a fairly taxing way that is actually allowing you to get to this joyous moment in your career.
9: Yeah, it's tough. Like that's high level sport though. Like everyone is carrying some sort of knocks and bumps along the way, and four fights in a week is definitely not an easy task, but I'm delighted that I have that experience now. I think from boxing at the qualifiers last year in Bangkok when I had four in the space of a week as well, that really stood to me for the Worlds this year. It's been a very up and down year. We've not had a lot of activity and stuff, but delighted now with four more fights under my belt and we're gearing up towards a big 2026, hopefully.
8: The fight that saw you secure the medal to the quarterfinal against China's Yang Liu, she had won silver in Paris. It is an unbelievable fight, really. It's a split decision 3-2 that goes your way. What goes through your mind between the end of the fight and the realization that you have won?
9: God, I've been in that situation so many times where I've been on the opposite end of a 3-2 decision. And like, when you have a world medal on the line, of course the fights are going to be super competitive. And especially when you're up against a world-class operator like that Chinese girl, like I was just so thankful that I actually sparred her when we were in Beijing in February. And I had that kind of experience with her before actually fighting her. But yeah, like there's no easy fights when you go to a world championships. Like everyone is, you know, looking at the biggest prize, which is the gold medal. And although I would have loved to come home with the gold, I lost to the eventual gold medalist. So I'm proud of the achievement. And yeah, just looking forward to seeing what the future holds now.
8: Sparring her in Beijing earlier this year, does that break down an element of mystique around an Olympic medalist, or did you always believe you had her number?
9: See, it's hard to know really until you get in with them. I do believe that on my day, anyone would struggle to beat me. Like, I really do believe that. But I think before I sparred her, I kind of did have her on a bit of a pedestal, and she had beaten so many amazing people. She has such a massive medal tally, and like all the years that I was injured, she was flat out winning medals at all the major tournaments. So I think I maybe had a little that. All of us struggle with that imposter syndrome. So having the experience of actually sparring her in Beijing stood to me massively. Like I went into those world championships not fearing drawing anybody. And there's not too many times that I'm actually that confident in my own ability. So I think the older I'm getting, the more confident I'm getting and the more belief that I have that on my day, I can beat anybody.
8: What's the psychological battle like after you get that win? Because you then need to get yourself down and ready for a semi-final. Because in isolation, it's the best moment of your career. And then there's also the carrot of having an even better moment not long afterwards.
9: Yeah, that's the thing. When it's all in consecutive days, it's kind of hard to deal with all the emotions. But I think for me, the biggest thing is not being on social media. Like
8: right.
9: I used to, like years ago in my career, I used to love reading all the articles and reading all the amazing things that people were saying about me. But that was just my ego. And I feel like that's great when I've achieved and I can look back on social media and like people have been so lovely and sending such amazing messages, but it can be a distraction, especially like just for me personally. So I try to stay away from all that until after the competition. And when you're in that competitive environment, you're nearly just living the same day over and over. Like I fought, I had a day off, making weight again to fight again the next day. And that kind of time just stops when you're in competition, to be honest, until it's all over. And then

0: my weight down slowly and like being really consistent. Whereas there's times where I've had to do those 2 week fad diets and then it's really hard to keep the weight off. You end up just ballooning back up really quick. And I think that's why a lot of the pros do have such dramatic weight cuts, because they have a 36 hour window from the time they weigh in to the time they fight, and then they could have 3 or 4 months off. Whereas for amateurs, I made weight four out of 7 days, but it actually gets easier the more you make it, because your body just gets used to it. Like it's usually harder the first time, but no, everything went well and I did it right. And I have to credit my nutritionist in Dublin as well, Sharon Madigan. Big shout out to her, because she's at my beck and call anytime I'm struggling with the weight or anything. So you just make it as easy or as hard for yourself as you can.
1: And then on the social media point, at what stage after last weekend do you re-engage with social media? Because I presume you've been on it for the last week. You know, you've got to take the plaudits at some stage.
0: Yeah, no, I when I'm out of the competition and I don't mind the distraction or whatever, but it's when you're in competition. If I logged in after that Chinese fight, like I would not have slept a wink. I found it hard enough to sleep, like you were saying, trying to come back down to earth after that feeling. But like, you know, I got loads of lovely messages on WhatsApp and people messaging my actual number, and I do respond to those, but there's not that many people that have those. But it's on Instagram and all that sort of stuff that I would end up just scrolling all night. And I think the night after then, it was the Friday that I fought and lost, I did log in that night, but sure, there wasn't much sleep got then after that. So yeah, but like it is nice to get the plaudits as well when you do bring home the silverware. So, and I'm very grateful for the support that people have shown me.
1: Is that something that you've explored over the last couple of years, or is it just a fairly obvious thing to yourself that I need to switch this off because I'm not sleeping properly, or this is not helping me and my mental game at all? Like I'm wondering how quick or otherwise a process that was.
0: Yeah, it actually wasn't from that kind of problem. It was actually a coping mechanism when I was injured that I figured out that was a tool that I could use, because like I remember when I was injured and all the girls were going to Tokyo and I was on that kind of same path, and then I didn't make it to Tokyo because of injury. I found it really difficult to deal with looking at everyone else living the dream that I thought I would be in. And that was what was triggering me. So as soon as I sat back and actually realized like what are actually triggering these negative emotions in me, social media was a massive part of that. So slowly but surely, I just limited my exposure to that. And then going to different tournaments and stuff, I seen that was where I was triggering, like I was putting a lot of my attention on social media when it shouldn't have been on that. So yeah, it's just been a bit of trial and error. It's not something that I ever read in a book or anything like that. It's just been something that's worked really well for me. But what works for one doesn't work for everyone. So
1: what else has changed for you over the last little while? Because like you've had so many setbacks, so many comebacks throughout your career, and there's still, you know, a huge runway in front of you to achieve greater things over the next couple of years as well. So I'm sure you're accumulating these lessons and trying to be the best version of yourself that you can. But like you mentioned Tokyo there, that could be the starting point for this conversation of setbacks and recovery. Mm-hmm. You could use Paris as the starting point. You could use March this year as the starting point of the World Championships that you had in March. And let's say the dodgy decision that cost you progression in that championship. So I'm not actually sure where to start with this conversation, Grainne, as to like where your growth actually begins.
0: Yeah, no, there's definitely a book in me anyway at some stage, because I've had that many setbacks and stuff. But I was only saying to someone recently, like, the path that I've chosen to go down this whole boxing route, like the things that I have learned throughout the years are just, I've learned invaluable life lessons. And you know, the resilience that I've built up. I'm a complete, like, boxing has made me the person that I am now. And I don't know what I would be like as a human being if I didn't have boxing and all the lessons that it's taught me. And although the setbacks at the time were so soul destroying, they really were, but they were lessons to show me that like the timing wasn't right for me, or showing me some other path. And I am grateful for every setback now. If you had asked me this when I was on my fifth hand injury, I would have told you a very different story. But yeah, I just think like even bad decisions, like last year, you look at Milan, the first Olympic qualifier, the first world qualifier, when I got a bad decision there, I thought that was the end of the world. But I got to experience then the positivity in Bangkok and like have my family members and stuff there. So hindsight is a great thing. But yeah, I don't know, I just keep wanting to go back for more. I just don't feel like I fulfilled my potential yet, and I think that's what probably gets me out of bed in the morning and keeps me driven.
1: Did you change much since March this year then? Have you used the shortest window between these two things?
0: Yeah, a lot has changed in like within the IABA. We've moved from IBA to World Boxing. That's been a massive

0: thing for us. We have a new performance director, John Mackey, and like he's made such amazing changes as well in his short time. So things are always evolving, always changing. But yeah, personally, I went into those World Championships not with any expectation of myself. Of, you know, I always expect a lot from myself, but not necessarily on a particular outcome. I wanted to go into those World Championships and approach it from a point of view of enjoyment. And I feel like that's why we get into the sport in the first place. And I'm living my dream, so why not enjoy that? I sometimes feel like I wish away those moments that I trained so hard for. And that's what I might regret when I look back on my career when I finish. So I want to try and embrace every challenge and be as present as I possibly can. That was definitely something that walking to the ring, I was saying to my coach, Damien Kennedy, he reminded me to be present because those moments are precious and I don't want to wish those moments away.
1: So you're giving your coach instructions on what to say to you, basically.
0: Well, yeah, like in those really nerve-wracking parts, I'm repeating myself a million times from a place of needing reassurance nearly. Like it's those feelings when you're walking to the ring are, no one can describe them unless you've actually felt them yourself. But yeah, trying to just keep me in the moment and enjoy the moment because, you know, it is hard to enjoy it when you're in that nerve-wracking space, but that feeling afterwards is just one of pure and utter, you know, thrill. So that's what keeps me going back for more.
1: For people who haven't experienced that moment, which is 99.9% of people listening to this, we will all say that must be a really, really hard thing to do because the nature of the sport is one thing, but also the huge pressure that's on you, particularly at these championships. How do you manage to keep yourself present and to push yourself into a space of enjoying what's about to happen as opposed to being daunted by it?
0: Yeah, it's a work in progress. It's definitely something that I'm still trying to conquer myself. But I think by trying to repeat to myself that like I am where I'm meant to be, and I got a little bit of an injury scare in the Sheffield camp before I went to the Worlds, and I had to get a scan on my hand, and I was just thinking if the outcome of that scan had been different and I wasn't allowed to go to the Worlds, I would have given anything in my power to be there. So I nearly used that as like a reverse psychology to be like, my God, if that had come back as bad news, I would have done nothing to be here. So when I'm actually in that place where it's out of the comfort zone, let's be honest, walking to the ring is not a comfortable place, but that's where real growth and you know, you really grow as a human being. And I don't know, it's hard to sum it up in words, but yeah, that is really what shapes you, I think.
1: Yeah, and I guess the worst sort of heartbreak is not being able to take part at all, which you've had plenty of experience of, like the unbelievably bad luck you've had with injuries. So to actually have a clean bill of health for a major championships, maybe that helps push your mind into a very positive mindset because I guess you've experienced the other side of that coin.
0: Exactly. Like there's the amount of times that I watched tournaments online that I could have been at and should have been at, but wasn't at them because of injury and whatever, like, and I would have given anything. And I think all the injuries have given me a massive sense of appreciation for what I do, because I will admit I took it for granted when I was younger. And it is easy when you're younger and you're kind of naive to take all those things for granted. But when I actually had to sit on the sidelines and look at all the things that I was missing out on, that was a huge lesson for me to think, like, if I get to hold that in my hand again, I'm not going to let it go. And I was essentially one punch away from retirement. And the surgeon in Belfast, Michael Ames, a huge shout out. Like, he was the man who saved my career. So they are definitely the things that I look back on when I'm allowed to actually compete. Oh, sorry. When I'm actually allowed to compete, that I'm just so grateful to be in the position that I'm in. So long may it last.
1: The one punch away from retirement, when was that?
0: That was in 2022. So that was after my fourth hand operation. So I had four injuries on the exact same, like the four scars are on the same line.
1: Yes.
0: And then I actually broke my thumb. So I thought that was me retired, but I didn't need surgery on the last one. And that was kind of like, I'm still on that last life. So long may it last, as I said. But yeah, it's been some journey.
1: Yeah, I knew about the repetitive injury on the one hand. Were you told by the surgeon that one more bang would have actually...
0: Oh, yeah.
1: Right.
0: Yeah, because he said to me, like, I can't keep just operating on this every time you throw a punch. Like, your hand health is more important than this if it's going to be something that affects you in the long run. And that was a very uncomfortable situation for me to be in, and a very uncomfortable conversation for him to have to say that to me. I was 26 at the time, had so much left to achieve and hadn't been to the Olympics. So that was something that always kind of, you know, loomed in the back of my mind, that I hadn't actually got to the Olympics yet. So, that was genuinely what he said, was that one punch away from retirement. And I'm still on that last life now. So I'm always touching wood and waving at magpies and everything, trying to keep that luck on my side.
1: I have to find this a bit of a bleak question, but do you think long term about your own health and the relationship with the sport? I guess in the amateur game, it's not the pros, and like you're a bit more open to it when you're a professional fighter. Maybe the dangers aren't the same, but it's still not the safest sport in the world. It's just that you bring up the hand there and the multiple surgeries. Can you allow that to seep into your thinking, or do you just have to plow on because it's going to allow you to think about things that a professional athlete simply can't?
0: Yeah, I suppose I try not to think too much about the future. I'm trying to focus on being in that present moment. And realistically, tomorrow is promised to nobody. So I'm trying to just, like I said, be the best version of myself every day that I can, be grateful for what I'm doing now, and hopefully that I'm not putting too many miles on the clock with getting hit to the head and all that. But I don't really think too much about that. Like, the only thing I think about is the fact that when I do retire, you know, I know I will miss boxing for the rest of my life when I'm no longer able to do it. So while I'm able to do it, I just want to be as present as I can.
1: Did you visualize any of the moments last weekend? Like, I don't know, is it a moment on the podium? Is it getting a win that actually ensures your title as a global medalist? Like, you said that you don't really set, I don't know, specific targets, or you don't visualize specific things in your head, but are there more general things that you would have thought about in your brain before last week's competition?
0: Yeah, it's more, my dad actually came up with this mad idea there before Paris, or before the qualifiers last year, about visualizing my best bits of me at my best in the ring against whatever opponent it may be. And that comes back to the whole thing of being the best version of me, because regardless of who I'm up against, like, I'm just in a battle, me versus me, realistically. And that's what I try to visualize, is me being positive in the ring, doing my best bits that I've trained so hard to do. And that's the thing, we train so hard that it all is actually just muscle memory and being able to bring that to the ring on the day. And then obviously I visualize my hand getting raised. And it's mad though, when I visualize those kind of things, I really do feel it on a very emotional level. Like, there's times where I've shed tears of just literally seeing my hand being raised in moments like that Chinese fight, and you could see the outpour of pure emotion when I did get my hand raised, because I knew that that meant I was on the podium. So, but I didn't settle. I remember in 2019 at the European Games, I had settled for bronze in that instance, whereas I was eager not to make that mistake again this time. I wasn't settling for a bronze medal this time. I really did fight my heart out for the silver and for the gold, but it just wasn't meant to be on this occasion. But it's a massive step forward for me, because it's been many years with all the setbacks and everything since I've stood on a podium and my first time at a world championship. So I am very proud.
1: When you say there are tears in your eyes when you visualize your hand being raised against the Chinese fighter, is that pre-fight? Is that between rounds, or when
0: does
1: that happen?
0: It's pre-fight. Yeah. That could be just, like, I was on the plane over to Liverpool and I was literally tearing up seeing my hand being raised in a big moment. It's not a, because you don't know the draw at that stage, so I don't know who I could be up against, but it's just visualizing me at my best. And that's why I try not to focus too much on other people or other things that are going on. I just try to focus on me and being the best version of myself.
1: Why do you think that works for you?
0: I don't know, like, people always say focus on what you can control and control the controllables and all that. Like, I am only in control of what I do. Like, I can't control what anyone else does around me, or, you know, people have, you know, or whether I'm in red or in blue, or, you know, there's all these different factors. Now, in competition, I'm extremely superstitious. Outside of competition, I'm not. And people were asking me in the lead up, like, are you superstitious? And I was like, nah, not really. But then when I'm in competition, I turn into very superstitious about certain things. Like,
1: how so?
0: Like, even coming back from the weigh-in, like, one of the coaches on the way back from one of the weigh-ins was like, will we go the shortcut? And I hadn't got the shortcut any other day, so I was like, no, we'll go the long way. Like, just like stupid little things, but things that just make me a little bit more at ease, because there's so many things that go through your head on a fight day, and it's trying to kill the time before the time you weigh in to the time that you fight. A lot of people are able to go back to sleep and nap during the day. I can't. Once I'm awake, I'm awake. Like, I'm just ready for the day and fueling up for the fight. But it affects people in different ways, but I'm more superstitious than I thought, that's for sure.
1: Also, to go back to that point, the psychological tip from your dad, it sounds like he could be a decent psychologist if he put his mind to it.
0: Yeah, my God, my dad is like, he gets these little nuggets of gold from somewhere. I don't know where, but like, he's not a boxing man, but anything that he says ends up being like so accurate. So the trust I have with my dad is unreal. Like, we have such a close relationship, and any advice that he gives me, whether I like it or not at the time, he ends up being right in the end. So I try to listen to his advice as much as I can.
1: Gráinne, the story is well told, obviously, of your own football background. Was there boxing in the family? You say your dad's not a boxing man, but was there boxing anywhere else in the family?
0: Not a bit. It's the weirdest thing. Like, most people get into boxing because their dads and their uncles, and there's a long list of boxers in the family. But no, there's actually none in my family. I only got into it because I was obsessed with Katie Taylor, and she was preparing to go to the London Olympics. And obviously, as a young girl in sport, like, I was playing soccer, as you said, and she came from a soccer background, and I just wanted to copy her, to be honest. And then that's the influence that a coach can make, because when I went over to my club here in Spartacus Boxing Club in Tullamore, when I went over there and I met the coach, Dima, like, that was it. Once I met him, we just had, he just seen something in me that I never really seen in myself, and I was forever trying to, like, impress him and please him and stuff. So, he's been a massive influential figure, like almost like a second dad in many ways in my career. So I have to say a massive shout out to him.
1: What age were you when you walked in there?
0: I was 16. Okay. So again, I was kind of older too, because like a lot of people were getting into boxing from 7 and 8 years of age, but I was a little bit late to the party. But I think from being in sport, being in soccer and stuff, I always had a high drive, and individual sport nearly suited me more, because whatever I wanted to put into it, I would essentially get out of it. So I don't regret my decision, obviously, now. But
1: it must feel pretty nice, Gráinne, to finally be getting out of it what you put into it, because you put in so much for so long, and the sport hasn't exactly loved you back.
0: That's the thing. People always say that about boxing. You can love boxing as much as you want, it will never love you back. But I don't know what it is. Like, once you get the bug for boxing, it's, you know, you kind of have it for life. And like you said, like, I'm 14 years chasing this, and like, never gave up. I had every reason under the sun to give up, and geez, there was every sign steering me the opposite way from where I was going. But I'm glad I never did, because the resilience that I've gained throughout the years, and the memories that I've made, like, they're the special things that I look back on. Medals are brilliant, don't get me wrong, but like, they are the things that gather dust. It's the memories that you make, like being able to go to Paris last year and share all those memories with my family, having some of them in Bangkok, having them in Liverpool there last year. Like, they're the things that we've experienced as a family that, like, I will never forget.
1: Did you manage to soak all of that in then last week?
0: Yeah, sure. Look, seeing them in the crowd and stuff. And then my younger brother came home from Vancouver. Like, he wasn't planning on coming home. And then when I beat the Chinese, he was like, oh, I have to come home. And I only seen him in the crowd after I fought against the Kazakh. So, like, those things as well, like, they're the real things that, you know, money can't buy.
1: How do you celebrate a global medal?
0: It's been a bit wild. The last 2 days, believe it or not, I've been at the Plowing.
1: Okay, right.
0: A ton of more. So, no, I was there. My dad has a stand there, so I was just there saying hello to a few people. But yeah, catching up on some calories anyway, that's for sure. And then myself and my partner, Anna, she's only home from the World Cup, actually, the other day as well. So we're going to Croatia on Sunday. So, it's like, you know, just wanted to get away in the sun for a few days. And it's not often that our schedules align. So we're going to jump on that while we can.
1: This is Anna McGann, your partner. Did you watch on Sunday and feel the level of anger that the whole country felt on Sunday watching?
0: I did. Oh my God. After the first half, even I was like, oh my God, they're going to run away with it. But just to come that close, like, and I was open. I was like, all you have to do is make the semi-final and then I'll actually be able to go to one of the games, because it's been hard. The two of us have been in the UK, but neither of us have actually been able to be there to support each other. And it was so close to getting to the semi-final, but it just wasn't meant to be on this occasion. But I'm just so proud of her as well. She's had such a journey too. And it's been amazing to watch her in the last couple of weeks.
1: It kind of feels like they're on an upward trajectory sports-wise as well, this women's rugby team. And okay, I'm trying to draw parallels here, but I mean, Irish boxing behind the scenes and global boxing at an amateur level hasn't exactly been run spectacularly well over the last couple of years, but we're kind of coming out of that. You're obviously succeeding right now. Irish women's rugby has obviously not been treated with the utmost of respect over the last couple of years. They're coming out of that right now. So
0: yeah.
1: You must both be pretty excited for your immediate futures.
0: Yeah, like that's the thing. It's, you know, off the back of a big competition, obviously everyone's asking what's next. Like, you don't really know. I, you know, these couple of days you're in a bit of a kind of a lull, almost like a fog, but we're going to take a bit of time away, go on holidays, and then we'll reassess what happens after this. But obviously the World Cup was a massive build up. Like that's every 4 years. So it's a huge thing. So even the come down from that as well, it's nice that we have each other to kind of lean on in that sense. But yeah, we're both excited for what's to come in the future for each other and individually as well. So and we'll be each other's biggest support. That's for sure.
1: What are you visualizing next? What's when you're on that plane home from Croatia and you're sick of the holidays and you're like, I am ready to get back in the gym. What are you going to be picturing?
0: Well, it'll depend what the rest of the year kind of looks like. We're actually due back in 2 weeks' time, so we don't have that much time off, but it's kind of a good thing too because I've gained such momentum now with those 4 fights in a week that I don't want to lose that. It's important to take a break and I do believe that that is definitely important, but I will be eager to get back stuck into it as well. And the amount of things that I've learned in those 4 fights, I've seen where my strengths are, I've seen where my weaknesses are, and I'm looking forward to correcting the little mistakes that I made and building on the momentum that I've gained. So there's definitely exciting things ahead. Not too sure what that's looking like now, but I think January will be when it all kicks off and it's going to be a busy 2026, we're hoping.
1: Brilliant. Grania, it's been great chatting to you. Congratulations. It's fantastic to see somebody finally get what they deserve after years of hard work and a brilliant showing as well over the last couple of years as well. So good luck with everything that comes next and enjoy the break.
0: Thank you so much. I appreciate it.
1: Cheers. That's Grania Walsh on the line. We'll take a quick break.
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1: It is time for Waterford. It is Oisin Langan and Jesse Barr who are up. Folks, you're very welcome.
5: Good morning.
6: Morning.
1: Oisin, we'll start with you. Have the nerves kicked in?
5: Funnily enough, I made up my mind on Monday when Tommy asked me to do this, and I've changed it about 5 times since. But weirdly enough, I haven't been nervous about it because, like, everyone that is on the list deserves to be there. So I'm actually fully comfortable with it, and I've been getting a lot of feedback on Twitter on who I should put in and who it's a disgrace that I haven't even mentioned. But despite all that, I'm actually in no way nervous. Maybe that's more ignorance than intelligence, lads, but yeah, I'm okay. I'm feeling good. We'll see how I am after this, though.
1: So if you're just joining us for your first helping of OTB's Mount Rushmore, how we work this is that we have our OTB selector, which is Oisin this morning. He's going to give his 4 names that will appear on Waterford's Mount Rushmore, and then Jesse will come along and change one of those names. Unless, of course, Oisin makes an amazing case and is a brilliant debater, then you can go along with his 4 names. But Jesse, you have the option to take one of Oisin's names down. How are you feeling about that daunting prospect?
6: I didn't think I was meant to feel nervous about this. I'm actually excited. There'll be one or two I feel that we're going to probably agree on for sure. So I have my good points ready for the ones I may have to argue.
1: Good stuff. Like, looking at this, Oisin, it's the 20th most populated county in Ireland despite having a city. I was like, well, you know, a city county is going to have a lot of heavy hitters, and a lot of heavy hitters it does have. But per capita, Waterford could be up there in terms of one of the best sporting counties.
5: And it is. And if you look at the span of sports that we will have even on our Mount Rushmore and the span of sports that we cover even in our honourable mentions, there is a length and depth to the sport in Waterford. And if the only currency that really counts, and Jesse knows this, the only currency that really counts in Waterford sports is Park Hotel Awards. These are iconic awards held in Dunfermline every year, and it's for GA, soccer, rugby, racing, golf. And like, we have our own Hollywood Walk of Fame in Dungarvan, in Waterford, in the Park Hotel, where they have all the pictures of all the previous monthly winners, and you walk down this long corridor in the Park Hotel and you feel like you're part of history, and you see Jesse's face smiling back at you, John O'Shea's face smiling back at you, of course Tom's lovely smile is looking back at you, and like all of these people, and you're only struck by how amazing a county Waterford is in a sporting sense and every other sense, but certainly in a sporting sense, when you take that walk down the corridor in the Park Hotel. And that is a currency, by the way, I'll be using this morning as part of my arguments. But yeah, it's a wonderful sporting county, a wonderful sporting place. And we're very lucky, I think, that in Waterford, we've got a great local media who've given great coverage down the years to sport. But also as well, women's sport has always been really well covered in Waterford. And I don't even like using the term women's sport because it's a horrific term, actually, because it shouldn't be women's sport. Sport is sport. But like sports participated in by women and women's sports people have got great coverage down the years by Waterford Media. So we're actually ahead of the curve in that sense. And I'm not saying that to be facetious. I'm not saying that to try and wind anyone up. It's just genuinely the case. So both in men and women, we've got great sporting ambassadors in Waterford. Not just good sports people, as in what they've achieved, but actually good people as well.
7: Can I just say that I don't think we've ever had a committee so far that have been so committed to their county colours, so fair play to both of you. And Oisín particularly seems to have hoovered up every single bit of Waterford memorabilia that exists in the county, including a jersey from 1924, it seems.
5: 1959.
1: Was that the last All-Ireland?
5: Yeah, it is. The Kerry man will have to rub that in, wouldn't he? Yeah, the 1959 team had a certain mystique about them, but as well as all that, their jerseys were just so amazing. I mean, this is a replica, obviously, and I remember when these went up, they were sold out really quick, and even I got two of them. And even since, I've had Waterford people asking me, can they have the jersey? You know, this is just...
7: They know it's not yours. It's a nice, they know you didn't actually wear it in the game.
5: No, they appreciate that it's not an actual 1959 jersey. They know it's a replica, but it's kind of like it has that kind of same aura about it, like the Liverpool jerseys of the 80s. Like I was walking through the park the other day and I saw a guy in a Liverpool candy jersey, and I actually like fully 360 like that as I walked, just looking at the jerseys. This not this exact jersey, you know, on players obviously from 59, it looked a lot better. Like you want to see Martin O'Morrissey at his height wearing this jersey, just what a beautiful man. But it's one of those jerseys, I think, that just people kind of go, oh yeah, God, that's a nice jersey.
7: And just before we get into the nominations, in terms of, like, Oisín mentioned the spread of sports there for both of you, what sort of a county, sporting county is Waterford? Like, what's the tradition of it?
6: You go, Oisín, you'd know, you'd have a better answer.
5: Well, look, like every county that is mostly rural, I appreciate we have a city, but it's a city in a sense that it's called a city, but really it's a town, a very big town. You know, everywhere is covered with GAA, every parish is GAA. There are some parts of the county where football is very strong and people outside of Waterford maybe don't realise that. And one of the people who I didn't even send as part of my long list earlier in the week is Johnny Hennessy from my own club, Ardmore, played for Waterford in the 50s in football, or sorry, 70s in football. And like walked onto the Railway Cup team that was chock full of Kerry stars back then. And his son then went on to be part of the Waterford football team that won the under 21 Munster title in the early 2000s. And that almost cost Jack O'Connor the Kerry senior job because they beat Kerry in the final. And, you know, you had old school Kerry pundits saying, we lost to Waterford, he couldn't possibly manage our seniors. We have motorsport with Craig Breen. There's always the argument that he's from Slieve Rue, and that's Kilkenny. Slieve Rue is one of those places. It can be both. Like even my end of the county, technically speaking, my address could be Cork. It isn't, but it could be. I'm that close to y'all, dangerously close to y'all, I would say. Like we've got hockey in Dungarvan, we've got rugby in Dungarvan. It's even changing. There's a young lad, Tom O'Hearn from Ardmore, who's playing under 20s with Ireland. I'm sadly that old. I can say I played hurling with his dad. Seamus Keating before that from Ardmore would have, you know, played rugby for Irish schools. Athletics has always been massively strong, and Jesse's expert subject obviously is that. You've got Jesse, you've got Tom, but you've also got greats of the past like Susan Smith, who competed in a world championship in 2007, Jamie Costin from Ring, the Gaeltacht, who qualified for three Olympics, only got to compete in two. His story is amazing. He had a very bad car crash in Athens before 2004, and I remember going over to see him a couple of months later for a piece that I was doing for what was then News Talk Sports Saturday, what is now Off the Ball Saturday. And he was physically broken, but he wasn't mentally broken. He said, I'm going to beat this, I'm going to get back. And I thought to myself at the time while sitting there having a coffee with him, as he could like barely turn, he was that badly damaged, I thought, no, Jamie, you're having a laugh here, you know, I hope you recover, I hope you can walk and function again. But no, Jamie got back and competed in Beijing in 2008. So there's a great resilience about sports people. Kate Deal, who Jamie later went on to train, won a youth Olympics or won a youth world championship in race walking, and went to St. Augustine's College, colloquially known as the Friary, where Neil Briggs went, and Brother Lennon, a great coach there, kind of, you know, took all comers and like coached athletics, coached GA, coached handball, and Brother Spring did great work in handball there. So there's a great depth to sport in Waterford. I haven't even touched on soccer there, by the way, which is one of these things that's very strong in Waterford. And again, people might associate us with hurling more so, but like, obviously we've got a League of Ireland team, but again, that can sometimes be deceptive because Kilkenny doesn't have a League of Ireland team, but local soccer is really strong there as well. Limerick would be the same. Like Limerick FC is now defunct on the way back, I'm glad to say, but like locally soccer is very strong there. So like, and horse racing and show jumping as well, by the way, and golf, like Seamus Power competed at the Olympics a couple of years ago. Gary Hurley's done what he's done. We've had some great amateur golfers down the years. So to answer your question in a very, very long-winded way, we have a lot of sports in Waterford and a lot of sports people.
1: Well, I think in fairness, Oisín, the kind of connection with hurling is only natural. I think we've gone through a period here where we've connected every county to their GEA team because it is divided by county. And I think there will always naturally be a bit of a leaning. A bit of a spoiler here. I don't think we are going to lean towards hurling here at all. And our first pick on the Mount Rushmore is a footballer.
5: It is. And there's a couple of people on this Mount Rushmore who I don't think can be argued with at all. Like, I don't think there's any argument to remove them from the Mount Rushmore. And the first one, it's no surprise who this is. It's Ireland's most successful Premier League footballer, a five-time Premier League winner, a Champions League winner. He nutmegged Louis Figo, John O'Shea.
1: How many Park Awards is a nutmeg of Louis Figo worth?
5: I think it's worth a place on the Hall of Fame. It's certainly worth a free dinner in the park every time you go in there. Bizarrely enough, I think John only has maybe one or two yearly awards, which will tell you the competition. Kieran O'Connor, the legendary WLR commentator, actually sent me a screenshot of the awards list a couple of days ago, and I was shocked with how little John O'Shea was on it, but it also spelled out how strong soccer is in Waterford. Honourable mention, by the way, for Stephen and Noel Hunt, because I think if you play in the Premier League, you are in the elite of sport in the world because it's so hard to get into that. But yeah, John O'Shea stands out because, you know, 118 caps for Ireland, captained Ireland in Euro 2016. And by the way, just a really top guy. I don't know him personally, but everyone who I've ever spoken to about him who knows him just says, you know, he's a good footballer, he's a great athlete, and he's just an unbelievably nice guy.
1: No arguments, yeah. I'd imagine, Jesse.
6: No, he's on my list as well. Exact same reason. Even someone who hasn't always been the biggest soccer fan, everyone knew John O'Shea. You know John O'Shea's name, whether you're from Waterford or not. So, like that, he was playing for Man United when they were, you know, in their heyday. So, you can't argue with someone who's competing at that kind of level. So, you know, in terms of our sports stars, even down the line, he's going to always be one of them. So, he's on my list too. No arguments there.
7: You also know that you always know that he's from Waterford as well, right? Like, he very happily wears that in his sleeve.
5: He really does, yeah. Yeah, his accent is pure Waterford. He never lost the accent. And he's kind of iconic for doing a really bad Waterford tourism ad. I won't even attempt to copy it, but yeah, it's, you know, it ended with some funny line like, the nights out are good too, not that I know, you know, one of those hilarious footballer in ads, that line. But because he's John O'Shea, he got away with it. You know, he's just so likable. And I think, as Jesse will tell you as well, he's done an awful lot for his area and just the people of Waterford.
7: Without giving too much away, he pips other, like, significant football names in the county, Oisín.
5: He does, and like, we've had a really deep and rich heritage in football in Waterford. Waterford United, as they would have been known, were like an unbelievable outfit in the 60s, and they've had kind of sporadic success since. Paddy Code, I think, deserves a mention there, went off to Shamrock Rovers. Jim Beglin has to be mentioned as well. And Jim, if I'm being honest, for a while was on my mountain, and like, it's completely not his fault that he got injured, obviously, in a horror tackle in the Merseyside derby. And, like, he's talked about this himself, he never came back the same, although he did try like Jim Beglin probably would have been a centerpiece for Jack Charlton's Ireland team into the 90s and maybe as far as 94 had he stayed. He came through the League of Ireland, by the way, as well. He was signed by Manchester United from Shamrock Rovers. Arsenal apparently wanted him as well for whatever reason. That deal didn't happen, but like he wasn't long at Liverpool when he played his way into the team, made it to a European Cup final with Liverpool and like played on that day against Juventus and Heysel. And I don't think that day will ever be remembered for football, but he won a league with Liverpool. I think he won a cup with Liverpool, scored a goal at the cup end in a European game for Liverpool. So like I really debated that one because I think if you make it to a club like Liverpool, whether it was in the Premier Division era or the First Division era, you have made it to the top percentage of your sport. And it's very hard to argue against Jim Beglin. And maybe, just maybe, he suffers from my age bias and the fact that I kind of barely remember him, but I don't really remember him because I only kind of became conscious of football, we'll say 88, 89. That's when I remember kind of watching games. And that was just before Jim Beglin's time. But yeah, certainly some great football people have been left out. And I know a lot of League of Ireland fans will be angry that no Waterford player that featured in the League of Ireland and only the League of Ireland has got on here, but ultimately Jim Beglin and John O'Shea did it consistently at the top level, and John O'Shea did it for a very long time, and so that's why they get the nod.
1: Just going to have to pull you up on one thing, O'Shea. No question John O'Shea deserves to be on this list, but describing him as Ireland's best ever Premier or most successful ever Premier League footballer, I can hear Cork knocking already and the Dennis Irwin and Roy Keane fans suggesting that perhaps if you look at their Premier League medal tally, John O'Shea would actually be the third most successful.
5: Well, one of the best, I should have said, but Waterford's best, certainly. And longevity and career-wise, like, if you're judging it by medals, Owen, yeah, sure, the best. But if you're judging it by kind of a mix of things, as you did with Kerry, then I think you can say he's the most successful.
1: Let's move on to pick number two. Is it fair to say this is also a banker, O'Shea, as we move into athletics?
5: Yeah, absolutely. I don't think there's any arguing against this. Two world championships in cross country, even earned a nickname out of it, the Mudlark. Had a horrific experience in the World Championships in Helsinki in 83, in which he didn't even qualify out of his heat. In fact, he really struggled in his heat. A year later, he returned and won a silver medal in the 1984 Olympics in Los Angeles. I was three at the time. I have very vague memories of watching this, and also Carl Lewis, funnily enough, who I thought was a phenomenon at the time. And of course, we later discovered that Carl was receiving some help. But back to John Tracy, like a silver medal in the Olympics pretty much makes you a guarantee to be on any Mount Rushmore. I think there are very few places in the world or very few counties in Ireland, certainly, where an Olympic medal wouldn't guarantee you a spot on Mount Rushmore. In 1993, while he was getting that bit older, he won the Dublin Marathon. And he just had a great effect on the area where he was from, West Waterford, from a rural village. And I think added to it as well, Owen, is the commentary from Jimmy McGee of him winning his medal. Like the medal in itself is enough, but the commentary kind of added to it. So number two is John Tracy, and I'm glad he's on it because it kind of feeds into that fantastic history of athletics we have in Waterford, but also Ireland as well. And sometimes I think that maybe is a bit forgotten.
1: Jesse, can you explain to us just how great John Tracy was? You've obviously gone for him as well, no surprise there. For people who perhaps just can't quite grasp how special an athlete he was, could you explain that to us?
6: Yeah, I mean, like Oisin said, to win a marathon medal for anyone is so tough because marathons are so notoriously difficult. To win it as an Irish man, up against African athletes, up against the world athletes, I mean, it's just you can't measure it to have like that. Having a medal in your back pocket from the Olympics, it automatically puts you at up towards the top of Mount Rushmore. You know, and he's still iconic. People still know who he is. People still know his name. This was a long time ago. It was before my time. Wasn't even born, so I don't even remember the race. But you know, in Waterford, the mention of John Tracy, I remember someone, John Tracy was at one of my races when I was young and he came up and said, oh, well done. My dad was like, do you know that's John Tracy? You know, and it was the excitement that surrounded him in athletics and for him to still be involved and still be so interested and still be so interested in sport. And obviously he now is my boss in Sport Ireland. So this is not nepotism, but yeah, he's just had such a positive influence on sport in Ireland. And like that, bringing athletics at he was out of an era though where male endurance athletes in from Ireland, like the likes of Eamon Coughlin. They were kind of putting, you know, Irish athletics on the scene, but he really cemented it, and he kind of really solidified us as that kind of classic era that we really did could compete on that world stage. And to win an LA marathon, to win, you know, to win two cross countries back to back, and one of them was his home cross country in Limerick. So, well, not home, but as close to home, you know, to be able to do that under that pressure as well. So, you know, I think there's no doubt he was going to be on my list as well.
1: Yeah, he's an absolute banker here, really, and I don't think anybody's going to disagree with John O'Shea or John Tracy. So we've got two Johns up on the mountain. O'Sheen, who's next?
5: The next one, you know, I had a debate about. We're getting into the kind of the debatable territory here.
1: Very much so.
5: When you're looking at who should be on the Mount Rushmore, it's not just about what they've won and what they've achieved on the pitch. It's also kind of about what they've achieved off it and how they've achieved it. Now, I'd be very careful in how I word this. Paul Rouse was on with you guys in the last couple of weeks, and he said something that really resonated, that sport in Ireland for many years and around the world as well, was, you know, run by men and for men. So that means that women have had a traditional handicap. So for them to stand out, they had to do something extra special. It's getting better. It's not where it needs to be. It's not where it should be. But, you know, we are now at least talking about it, which is a start. And we have a long road to travel. We all have to put our hands up and say, have we done enough so far? No, we haven't. In my previous career with you guys and before that in Red FM, you know, I covered women in sport, but it didn't do it enough. And even in my early days, the way I'd interview a woman would be different to the way I'd interview a man. And that's something I'm kind of nearly embarrassed about now. And obviously you have to change your behaviors, and that's happening, which is really good. So for women's sports people to stand out, and again, you're aware I don't even like using that term, but I have to for this context. They nearly have to do something extraordinary. They nearly have to change the game. They have to have an effect on the game. And I don't think anyone's had a bigger impact maybe in the sporting zeitgeist in Ireland over the last couple of years. Or certainly outside of Katie Taylor, but in a Waterford sense, I think Niamh Briggs has to be up there. You know, a World Player of the Year nominee, a World Championship World Cup semi-finalist, twice a Six Nations winner, should have had more Ireland caps. And it's just a massive influence around the county. I'm not sure if people get that from outside Waterford. Like, even like my niece would have just raved about Niamh Briggs when she was young. And she was kind of in that kind of 8-9 bracket when Briggsy was at the zenith of, you know, World Player of the Year nominee, winning Six Nations with Ireland and all that. And my niece, by the way, isn't that into sport, but she knew who Niamh Briggs was. Even like, I think I was in sixth year when Niamh was in first year, and there was just this buzz about this kid in first year who could do everything. And like, even outside of rugby, Niamh is a fantastic ladies footballer, and we've got a great tradition of football in Waterford. Like, you think of that great Waterford ladies team of the 90s, and you think of people like Aoife Wall, who's got multiple All-Stars, and Michelle Ryan, who only recently retired from county. I don't believe her, by the way. I think she's going to go back. Fadhaa McCarberry, who won something like 38 in a row in Waterford and have won Munster and have won All-Irelands. But Niamh has had a massive impact on sport in Ireland and Waterford. She's a great influence, and even at the moment she's on the front line in her job. She's a member of An Garda Síochána. Like Jessie, she's a Waterford person, marooned in Limerick, but she's just a fantastic person. And the thing is as well, there's a bit of bias here in the sense that, lads, that I know Niamh, she's a pal of mine, I know her family, they're all good people. Her brother was actually part of that Waterford team that won the Munster Under 21 football title, beating Kerry in a final a couple of years ago, a lot of years ago at this stage, 2003, I think it was, or 2002, I can't remember. Owen, you'll probably remember. It has to be Niamh, because of the impact she's made, because of the skills she brought, and because of the level she reached.
1: It's a very strong case. Jesse, I think you're going with Niamh Briggs as well. I think you're going toe-to-toe here on your first street.
6: Yeah, no, I think myself and Oisín are on the same page. We weren't colluding or anything, I can promise you that. I think they really are, those three were just such standouts. And I mean, Niamh, you know, as a woman in sport, and I agree with you, Oisín, it's a term I really don't like, because it should be just a female athlete, a male athlete. It shouldn't be women in sport. But look, for what she's done, I mean, she, you know, okay, she wasn't the person who started women's rugby, and wasn't, you know, she's not a Fiona Coughlin, she's not a Nora Stapleton, she wasn't of the original vintage, but she's was part of that team and kind of probably the driver that made that team what they were and how popular they were and how, you know, how prevalent they were. They were being talked about. You know, to be the first, be member of the first Irish team to beat the All Blacks, you know, it's a pretty, you know, it's an achievement in itself. So, you know, is she, if you're to draw a comparison, she's the Johnny Sexton of, you know, of women's rugby. And I don't think that's an unfair comparison to make. She's, you know, consistently the top scorer in Six Nations and in championships. So, and again, I know Niamh myself from being around UL, and it's not a bias. I think she's, you know, a fabulous person, and having done it all while working as a guard, you know, so I think it's just a testament to her. She's resilient. She's had a huge amount of injury troubles, which I can relate to, but has always come back and come back better. And even when she, I know from people who train with her, even when she was injured, she was always there. She was never there. And I think like that, okay, she may not have won as many things as maybe a male rugby player has, or maybe not have as many medals to her name, but I think it's what she's done for her sport and kind of the legacy that she kind of created. It can't be overlooked. And she's captain of an Irish team. There's not that many, you know.
7: I think, Jessie, feel free to shoot this point down or take it on or whatever, but I do think that that team in general, and you're probably right to say that maybe she wasn't part of that initial kind of vanguard, but certainly that team in general really... history will be very kind to them in the way that they changed the conversation about women's sport in Ireland.
6: 100%. Before that, it was women playing rugby. Oh no, I'm not really into that. But dangerous, isn't it? You know, it was that kind of the conversation. It was very, very much the minority, and they were now they were that team that suddenly it just became normal to see the male rugby players and the female rugby players lined up beside each other on billboards. You know, for Aer Lingus, I've seen them lined up, and it's just the norm now. Whereas before Briggsy and Jenny Murphy and that kind of era, that wasn't the case. It was very much they were kind of, you know, hidden away in Donnybrook or in those other kind of smaller stadiums. And now people talk about them, people know them. Like Emer Considine is, you know, a superstar in her own right, and people like that now probably are standing on the shoulders of someone like Niamh Briggs, in my eyes.
1: Yeah, an absolute banker here. So John O'Shea, John Tracy, Niamh Briggs, three excellent arguments, but also three sets of agreement here. So this is where it gets interesting. We might break this down, Oisin, since you're actually the person who is pitching this, into two different sections here. We may go with the people who have the final contenders outside of hurling, and then the final contenders within hurling. So do you want to start with the outside of hurling contenders for this final spot?
5: Outside of hurling contenders, I think you'd have to go, I'll have to revert to my list here because I wrote so many of them down. You'd have to say Craig Breen is in there for what he's done in rallying. You'd have to say that Jim Beglin, going back to football, he was very unlucky to miss out. The likes of Captain John Ledingham, who represented Ireland in the Olympics and was just a stellar show jumper, and we've got a lot of that in Waterford. You've got Henry de Bromhead, given what he's done in training. I think, you know, he has to be mentioned. And again, not just very good at what he does, but actually a very good guy as well. Peter Crotty, who represented Ireland in the Olympics. And again, it's not so much about Peter's medal count. I mean, he's very successful domestically in a winning sense, but it's actually the fact that there's still a mystique about him in Dungarvan, and people still talk about him, and he's still mentioned. And you know, you'd have to say that he is definitely worth a mention in this. Jack O'Donoghue, probably this has come along a little bit too early for him, the rugby player, but he's doing great things at Munster. Thomas Barr, you know, we don't win too many medals at major championships, and he did in sprinting, which is pretty amazing as well. Very unlucky not to have an Olympic medal. And maybe if there was just a split second in the difference, or maybe even less, he would be on Mount Rushmore at the moment. He's very unlucky to miss out. Kate Beale, I already mentioned. And I guess, look, there's one person I haven't mentioned, and in the feedback and correspondence that I've got, people have said he has to be on the Mount Rushmore. It's a disgrace if he's not on the Mount Rushmore. And that's former world number one cyclist Sean Kelly. And lads, this is one I really debated and agonised over. And like, Aoife will tell you that this is one I really had to debate hard with myself. And I don't do this lightly, because he's been a great ambassador for Waterford, and there is no doubt he has done an awful lot for his community, which also stretches, by the way, into Carrick and Shore in Tipperary. He's kind of on that borderline. We have a lot of borders in Waterford, and he's on one of them, but he is very much a Waterford man. Ultimately, what has cost him his place on Mount Rushmore in Waterford is the fact that there was two doping sanctions in his career, and I can't overlook it. And like, those are the facts. And you can look back at cycling in the 80s and say, well, you know, what else was going on? But the facts are, what we absolutely know is that twice he was sanctioned, and that is why he's not on Mount Rushmore.
1: You're going for a hurler as your final head on Mount Rushmore, Oisin. So who are the contenders and who have you pitched for?
5: Oh God, this could take a long, long time. John Keane has to be a contender, a fantastic centre-back on the Team of the Century, Team of the Millennium. Was there in 1959 in the backroom team when Waterford last won an All-Ireland. I've spoken to Austin Flynn many times since that. He was part of that team. He was actually on with Off the Ball in 2017, just before our unlucky loss to Galway. And he said then, and he would have said it to me various times throughout the years when I bump into him in Dungarvan, we don't want to be the last team. We want someone else to take this mantle off us. Sadly, they haven't. So John Keane, Austin Flynn, Martin O'Morrissey, the centre-back in that 59 team, you know, gave Christy Ring plenty of it over the years. And if you ask any hurler of that generation or any observer of hurler in that generation, they'll tell you that Martin O'Morrissey was one of the best. There's bias there, lads, because I'm literally writing the book on that man. I mention him because I fear if I don't mention him, I won't get any of the nice farm brack next time I go to his house. You know, look, John Milan, I loves me county. Like, that's an iconic piece of Irish sporting history. It's not just the sports thing. It's a man expressing love for the place he's from. And even it's made even better by the random Waterford fan in the background saying, "We love John Milan," because that's how we feel about John Milan. It's how we've always felt about John Milan. And like, even in 2008, just in some ways that was the best day, in some ways that was the worst day of my life, because the morning of it, you're going to an All-Ireland final, and that morning can never be taken away. That build-up can never be taken away for a generation of Waterford fans who had never been to an All-Ireland final before that. Obviously,
1: sorry to interrupt there. Is John Milan, maybe outside of John O'Shea, not the most iconic Waterford sports person that has ever existed?
5: Yes, he is. And again, it was very difficult. Yeah, it was difficult for me to not select him for the mountain. But I had to go with kind of consistency over many years, and even what people did in various positions and how long they did it for and what they did. And I think I've nearly given it away by saying who it is. So John Milan is desperately, desperately unlucky. And I really do love that man. Dan Shanahan, Hurler of the Year in 2007, a Park Hotel Award winner. In fact, in 2008, the Park Hotel Awards are held in January. And Dan was awarded that night, and he kind of hinted to Justin McCarthy, who was manager at the time, maybe don't play me against Limerick IT in Dungarvan on the bottom of the field the next day after the Park Hotel Awards. Justin did play him. I think actually Dan played well that day. He was actually live on TG Carter, a pre-season game in the Munster League, I think it was called back then. So Dan is very unlucky not to miss out on a guy. Again, Dan Shanahan is just one of these iconic, amazing figures. And I remember even when my niece was 5 or 6, she used to turn on the heating in the summer just so Dan would have to come around and fill it up with the oil truck, because Dan used to drive around with the oil truck. And there's one story of Dan hopped out of the oil truck in one of the estates in Dungarvan. He saw a kid with a Waterford jersey. A typical Dan, you know, shaper, you know, he's so confident in his own abilities on and off the pitch. And that's what makes Dan. That's one of the reasons I love him. He just said to the uncle, and this is one of these urban myths, so whether it happened or not, I don't know, but let's not ruin the story by admitting it might not have happened. He says to the uncle, "Hey, do you know who I am?" And the uncle says, "I do." And my dad says, "You're shit." So he was taking down a figure two there. So Dan's unlucky. Tony Brown, like, desperately, desperately unlucky. And this is one I really agonised about, like all of these players and whether or not they'd make the list. Tony Brown, desperately, desperately unlucky. Michael Brick Walsh, like, I think any of the managers who worked with him will tell you he just brought something to the dressing room that was needed. He showed the way for players. With his dedication and how he lived his life. He only recently retired. If Brick, by the way, had moved to Kerry or Dublin or Cork or Tyrone, he would have walked on to their All-Ireland winning football teams as well. He was that good. Again, another member of that Munster under-21 winning football panel. One of the best club footballers in the country over many years. Was unlucky not to win a Munster club with Stradbally, who are a dual club. So Brick is unlucky not to make it. But the final name... And apologies, by the way, to anyone who I may have left out. I'm sure I'm already getting hosed on social media. But the final person on this mountain for me, because of his consistency, because of his skill, because of his work rate, because of what he's done for Waterford, what he will continue to do for Waterford, and because of the way he played hurling while missing teeth, and everyone loved that, it has to be Ken McGrath.
1: Go on, give us the full pitch here on Ken McGrath here, Oisín. What exactly is it about him that separates him from the countless names that you associate with Waterford hurling?
5: And his consistency and the fact that he did it in so many positions, centre forward, midfield, centre back, just was involved in some iconic moments, a multiple All-Star winner, and just always a go-to solid guy. He even played a fullback for Waterford at one stage. Okay, the experiment didn't really work, but he still did it because he wanted his county to win. Was unlucky towards the end of his career with injury. The thing is, there are many All-Ireland winners out there who are nameless and faceless, as in, like, there are many people out there who, you know, who've won All-Irelands, but people might be able to know them. And that's not to disrespect them. They mightn't realise who they are. They could walk into a room and people mightn't realise, oh, that guy or girl has, you know, 5 All-Irelands. Ken McGrath walks into any room in Ireland, people know who he is. You know, he has that level of kind of iconism, if that's a word. So he just brings something more than just being a legendary hurler or a Munster Championship winner or a league winner. And, you know, he came at a time when things just came together for Waterford. Yeah, we didn't win in All-Ireland, and that's a stick used to beat some of these guys. And that's even an argument that people have made in this, that, oh, well, they never won the big one, so you can't give it to them. No, we can. And I think your level of success matched with your kind of level of the impact you made has to be one of the contributing factors to this. And that's why Ken is on the mountain for me.
1: Totally agree with your reasoning on that. It's amazing. Like, I mean, I will bow to your superior knowledge, but I genuinely would have had John Milan as the most famous hurler outside of perhaps Henry Shefflin of the 2000s. And if John Milan walked into a room, from my kind of un-Waterford perspective, I just feel that he would be more recognisable than anybody else outside of John O'Shea and Waterford Sport. So it's interesting that you've gone for Ken McGrath. Jesse, what's been your response to this love letter to Waterford Hurling from Oisín, and has he swayed you on your Mount Rushmore?
6: Unfortunately, you know what, I could just sit here and listen to Oisín. He's like an encyclopedia of Waterford sports knowledge. It's amazing. He hasn't swayed me though. I will say my honourable mention would have been John Milan. I'm mixing the two of them. You can mix the two of them and be the ultimate hurter. But John Milan would have been my honourable mention. He just got pipped. For me, out of the hurlers, he was the most recognisable for me. I have a friend who is a John Milan obsessive, Siobhan. She's in Australia, she may be tuned in. Obsessed with John Milan. She has a teddy with John Milan's face who travels everywhere with her. She flew home one time to surprise everyone, not for anyone's birthdays or Christmas or weddings, for the Waterford, the year the Waterford were in the final. Didn't tell anyone, just flew home. So she, for her alone, he would have to be, and also he's iconic. I mean, who else would go on national TV and say that if their county won the All-Ireland that they would ride naked down their street on a horse? We're still waiting. But no, I think my fourth pick will come as a surprise to no one. I would challenge anyone who has a sibling in their family or someone in their family who has missed out on a medal by an Olympic medal, an Olympic sprint medal, in probably one of the most competitive events in the athletics calendar at the moment. I would challenge anyone who has a sibling who just missed out on a medal in the Olympics to not put them on the list and be able to sit with them at a Christmas dinner. So it will come as no surprise that my younger brother Thomas is my fourth pick. And I'm not just saying that because of the blood ties. Even if he wasn't related to me, I'd still be arguing for him. Even if I wasn't in athletics, I probably would still argue for him. And this has nothing to do with who he is or him being my brother or with the fact we share a birthday or anything like that. If you look at what he's done, so he came fourth in Rio. He missed out by just under half a second. Had he competed 4 years earlier, 8 years earlier, 12 years earlier, he would have an Olympic medal. He'd have a silver from London, a silver from Beijing, or a bronze from Athens. So we already said John Tracy automatically is on it with an Olympic medal. Thomas, had he been a little bit older, would have an Olympic medal. Now, it's very easy to say, oh yeah, but he can only race who was there on the day. But that Olympic final was one of the fastest fourth places that's ever been. You know, this is, it was just an unlucky year that he was in it. He's up against an athlete called Carsten Warholm, who he actually beat that year. I looked up his rankings there yesterday. He's actually in the top 50 in the world all-time list. So we don't have many athletes, probably in Ireland, who are in the world all-time top 50 times of ever. You know, he is one of only 10 Irish athletes to win a European Championship medal. And the other nine include Sonia O'Sullivan, who without a doubt is on this list. Then other famous names, Rob Heffernan, Dermot O'Rourke, Eamon Coughlin. You know, he joins a really, really prestigious list of Irish athletes. So, you know, it's going to be really, really hard to argue on my point why I wouldn't put him on the list. You know, he's the first Irish male sprinter in 84 years to win a European Championship medal. And I know you're,

0: He's up against people who have been challenging that consistently for the last 2 years, and he's with them in finals all the time. So to be competing that consistently at that level, to kind of go through the injuries that he has. And also, he's a really good, I think he's, you know, if we're to talk about outside of it, I think he's a really good representative of sport in Ireland, not just in Waterford. You know, everyone will remember that day in Rio. I'll never forget it, crying on national TV, my first tie appearance on national TV, and I cried. But I think a lot of people shared that sentiment. It was, the whole country came together behind him. No one could kind of have any naysayers. He's a very, very popular athlete. He has the most fantastic smile that I keep hearing about. But he's just a really good ambassador for what a normal kind of guy who's done well is. And I think, you know, I'm probably sound emotional here. I feel a bit emotional. And if he's watching, he's probably going, what are you talking about? Shut up, Jesse. But I really do believe he should be on our Mount Rushmore. And he's not finished yet either. He's still competing. There's an Olympics next year, which he has a fire in his belly for that he wouldn't have had this pandemic happened. He's really eager to be back in that final. So he's not even done yet. So for that reason, he is my nomination for the Mount Rushmore.
1: A very, very strong case, to say the least. Yes. There, I think it's as much to do with the attachment to athletics as the attachment to him as your brother. To be honest, like, I mean, what you've outlined there is kind of from your knowledge of the sport. It just puts into perspective what his achievements really have been, and it's the sprinting thing. I think sometimes we have a tendency to kind of throw all athletics together and don't quite appreciate just how unlikely it has been for a success story in sprinting in Ireland. Oisin, just to recap, your final four has been John O'Shea, John Tracy, Niamh Briggs, and Ken McGrath. Jessie will get the opportunity to change one of them and put in her pick, which, as you can tell, is going to be Tom Barr. Are you set in your final four, Oisin? For example, if you want to ensure that a hurler makes it, you might have to add in two hurlers here at this point. I don't want to be putting words in your mouth, but are you happy with your final list anyway?
2: I'm very happy with my final list, and to argue against Jessie's selection is not to disrespect Jessie's selection. And like, everything she said is accurate, but the thing is one of the measurements I've used is what impact this sports person has on the county. And like, the Waterford hurlers mobilize the county every summer, and you know, they move en masse to Turles and Cork, and luckily enough we've been able to play home games over the last couple of years, and when crowds are allowed back in, hopefully we will again in Walsh Park or Fracker Field. But I won't change my selection because of the impact and longevity of Ken McGrath, what he's done. He was the top at what he did for a long time. I appreciate that hurling at the Liam McCarthy level has only played in a limited amount of counties. It's not even Irish-wide, let alone worldwide. But because of all the reasons I've outlined, I'm absolutely 100% not changing my record. And look, maybe Tom runs his way into this eventually. And as Jesse has said, in other years, he would have won an Olympic medal. And for me, an Olympic medal is, it makes you an automatic on Mount Rushmore. But the fact is at the moment, despite everything he's done, and he's a great athlete and a great guy, I just cannot change my Mount Rushmore. Maybe when that Fair Olympic enough. Medal comes to Tokyo.
1: Yeah,
2: possibly.
1: In fairness, the current athlete thing has counted against people in this case. I think you're actually using it as a positive for Tom in this case, Jesse. So John O'Shea, John Tracy, Niamh Briggs and Ken McGrath, you now have the opportunity, Jesse, to take one of those names off and add in a name of your choosing. Are you going to do that?
0: I'm going to be so unpopular, and I'm actually back living in Waterford. I moved back here for the first time in 12 years last year, so I'm going to be very unpopular. Thank God we can't go too far around. I'm not going to be. I might have to go back into lockdown.
1: The bad news is they're all from Waterford.
0: I'm going to have to put Thomas on the list, and I'm going to have to take Ken McGrath off.
1: Ken McGrath is off Mount Rushmore. In fairness, you stayed true to your initial three suggestions. That was your issue here, Oisin. You picked the same list, so there was no way of manoeuvring Ken McGrath onto it. So John O'Shea, John Tracy, Niamh Briggs and Tom Barr. That is the final list. Are you happy, folks?
2: No.
0: Not
2: at all. No.
3: And by the way, I would say that Sean Kelly is... I think Sean Kelly's been very hard done by. I totally get your rationale, notwithstanding Oisin, and he obviously explains it away as taking a cough bottle and some codeine in it that he wasn't aware of, etc. But at a time, obviously, where there was a lot of his competitors doing something similar, I think he could have made a good case for him. But look, it's a strong mount.
1: Listen,
2: I could, but But like you're getting into muddy waters there, and again, it wasn't something I came to lightly. But I get what you're saying, but I wouldn't agree.
1: For the first time since we've started doing this lot, the challenger has come in, and their Mount Rushmore.

0: Ashmore has been the one that has actually got rubber stamped as the final one. So congratulations, Jesse. Oisin, thanks a million for joining us. Just to recap, John O'Shea, John Tracy, Neve Briggs and Tom Barr. That is your Waterford.
1: Oisin has no counter here. This is final.
0: That is final. I'm just about to sign off. So fair play.
2: Any last minute changes of mind? Is that it? Are we locked in?
0: We're done.
3: No, you do realise that as soon as the travel restrictions are lifted, it would not make any difference to me. I now cannot go home.
1: No, I think I can leave my home. I think that's the difference. You fought.
0: Thanks, William, folks. Cheers for hopping on the call this morning. That's Jesse Barr and Oisin Langan. And just to recap again, it's John O'Shea, John Tracy, Neve Briggs, Tom Barr, Waterford's Mount Rushmore.
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1: Devastated. Didn't see it coming, I presume, like most of us Shells fans, but you know, managers come and go. We can't thank him enough for what he's done for us. Brought us into Europe again, won us our first league in years. So, you know, we can only thank Duffer for everything he's done for us.
2: Been some brilliant nights with Duffer, you know, and I really am genuinely sad to see him go. But if his heart wasn't in it anymore and he felt like he had to go, then he'd done the right thing, you know. Only holding himself back and the club back if it's not working out, you know. But best of luck to him.
3: As you said, it's hard to say. It's killed the football club, and you see the fans are here behind us here. We're a family club here, and the way he walks out, it's hard to take.
4: Look, it's it was very shocking. It was very unexpected, but I mean, like, we just have to carry on and get on with it now. At this point, you can hear the lads behind us. It's all about getting behind the players now. At this point, Duffer's gone.
5: Give me the job.
4: Liam says, give me the job. I wouldn't trust me with a pack of spoons. So, you know, we'll see how it goes.
6: Everything, giving me some of the best years of my life following Shells. I would say that he gave the fans belief again in what Shells can be, and I think he brought us to a level that we had not seen before, even with maybe other managers before that. Even going back to the early 2000s and the late 90s, I think we brought it to a different level now, and the club is in a totally different place to where it was. And I think he was probably the face and the voice of that, even though I think there was others behind it too.
7: Like, we're all very grateful for what he's done for the club. I don't think you'll find anyone down here that'll have a bad word to say about him.
8: Right.
7: When he took over, we were a newly promoted team. Expectation was just to stay up. Did that comfortably, got to the cup final. Following year, got into to Europe, and the following year, won the league. So it's like, all we can say is thanks, Duffer.
9: Ah, look, we never thought we would have got there. The first season, we were, where were we? Now we're at seventh, and then we got to the cup final, and no one expected that. And then we kicked on and got to Europe, coming fourth. And then last year, we went on 25 to 1 shot to win the league. Fans can say what they want, but there's very few that will do that in the next few years.
10: Be disappointed about Champions League coming up, you know. It's massive for this club, massive for Shelbourne. I don't know where we're going to go and who we're going to appoint.
11: I'm delighted now to be joined in studio by the former Bulls and most recently Waterford boss, Keith Lang. Keith, good morning. How are you?
12: Morning, Colin.
11: We had this segment booked and ready to go for a while, and we were going to chat to you about everything. And all to do with your own career and the League of Ireland generally, but then this bombastic news breaks on Sunday afternoon. We heard from the fans there, from the Bulls supporters, actually from the Shell supporters, and we heard also from Bulls and Shamrock Rovers yesterday, also on our social channels. But what do you think of the decision for Damien Duff to step away and the implications it has in the league?
12: Well, it's a big surprise. I think everybody, when the news broke on Sunday, was very shocked with Damien's decision. We don't fully know what the reasons behind it as yet. You know, I don't think Damien has come out and directly spoken about it. I'm sure he explained to the players and to the staff and owners at Shelbourne. So his reasons, and you know, got to respect his decision to step away at this time. It's a huge surprise to everybody. You know, remember he'd done some fantastic things for that football club, Shelbourne, first league in 18 years, got him into Europe. You know, and I think his team were evolving this year. Obviously, results probably have not been what he would have expected. I'm not sure. That's probably not the reason. Football is a 24/7 business. Yeah. You know, it's always on, and it can be very difficult in football management. So it can be a lonely place at times. So listen, I don't know what the full reasons behind what Damien has made the decision, but listen, I wish him good luck. It's going to be a big miss for the league, you know, big loss to the league, particularly Shelbourne, obviously, and you know, they've done everything they can, I'm sure, to keep him at the club. You know, and yeah, listen, he's been great for League of Ireland football in general. He he raised the bar, raised the profile, and he'd be a big loss to the league.
11: You would have known him to a certain degree before he took the Shells job in November 2021, but you were managing Waterford as recently as April this year. So what was he like to come up against? Because look, we've heard, you know, all the stories about the falling out with Stephen Bradding. He's very outspoken, but how did you find him personally?
12: I have known Damien a long time. I don't know him to any great extent, but I, you know, I've had dealings with him before his time in League of Ireland football. I've been in his company on a number of occasions, but I always found Damien to be very intense, very motivated. Obviously, you can see that on the sideline. His teams play with great energy, great honesty, great work rate, and that's a reflection of the manager. You know, I've got a good relationship with Damien, but you know, we're not best pals or anything like that. You know, so I wish him the very best of luck, whatever decision he makes next.
11: Do you think he'll stay in football?
12: Well, listen, only Damien can answer that. He's got a lot to offer, as you can see, what he's done at Shelbourne over recent years. He's brought that club, you know, they were drifting. They spent a long period in the first division, and he's brought them success. So he's proven that he's a capable manager. But before that as well, he was with Shamrock Rovers in the academy and working with a lot of talented young players. Obviously, he was part of Stephen Kenny's backroom staff at one point as well. So listen, whatever he decides to do next in football, if he wants to stay in football, it's a cruel business, football, at times. It's a lonely place, as I said earlier.
11: Yeah.
12: You know, it's always on. It's 24/7. It consumes your thoughts constantly, so maybe he needs a little step away, a little break, because when you're working at intensity, there is invisible burnout. You know, if you look at Jurgen Klopp, he had to step away at Liverpool, you know, for those reasons. You know, when you're involved in football management, there's no days off.
11: Yes.
12: It constantly consumes your thoughts, and like I said, it's an always on industry.
11: Invisible burnout is understandable for a manager, but it's bad for the soul, I'd say. It's bad for the individual person. We'll get to that with yourself and your own journey to this point. But Bowles' victory last night against Shamrock Rovers, 2-0 win, well warranted, was really needed as well for the league, because it looked like Rovers were going to run away with it. So they're still 9 points ahead, but Rovers they have two games played more than Bowles. Whereas the other end of the league, it's like Cork City are really caught adrift. They got the Lady Grays against Drogheda, but Sligo Rovers winning, their 4 points ahead of Cork City. Pats are stuttering. You can't really trust Derry to sustain a title challenge. Drogheda have responded well from the European disastrous news that they got, but it feels like it's just Bowles who are going to keep Rovers honest now.
12: Well, that's what it looks like at the moment. It would have been a huge step forward for Shamrock Rovers, you know, had they have won last night. I thought Bowles were excellent.
11: They were, weren't they?
12: Really, really good. First half, excellent. Played with real intensity, played with real quality, their movement. You know, typified probably by James Clark for the first goal, the pressure that he put Roberto Lopez under, and a great finish by Dale Rooney. And then as they dominated from then on in the first half, particularly, you know, Ross Tierney, Dawson Devoy, you know, being at the heartbeat of the middle midfield for Bohemians, they were full value for their victory last night. Shamrock Rovers won't panic. They've been here before. Obviously, they had a disappointing by their league campaign last year by their standards. But they're 9 points ahead in the table. It may still be a procession. We don't
11: possibly,
12: know.
11: Yeah. But if Bowles win the two games in hand,
12: yeah, that's
11: it's
12: right. That's
11: then.
12: Right. It makes it interesting. It's good. I think it's good to have a vibrant, challenging Bohemians football club. You know, I spent 8 years at that club. It means a lot to me. And it's great to see them doing so well.
11: How's life?
12: Life is good. Yeah, it's good. I've enjoyed the break away.
11: Have
12: from
11: you?
12: Yeah, I really have. Yeah, I've taken my time. I've you know, I haven't jumped into anything.
11: It's not that long ago, really. It was mid April you left.
12: Yeah,
11: Waterford.
12: That's right. Yeah, so I've had some time to reflect and maybe redirect me in terms of what's next for me. You know, so I'm looking at I'm keeping my options open. I'm looking for opportunities within the game, but also looking at opportunities outside the game too.
11: Oh,
12: so So. There's a shelf life when it comes to team management, football management.
11: Yeah.
12: You know, there's only so much you can spend on the sidelines. Like I said, you do get burnt out at times, you know, and it does challenge you. Mental fatigue, all that type of stuff. It's a tough, demanding business. It's a beautiful game. We all love it and we love being involved in it. But there is times where you have to step back and reflect and, you know, get that work-life balance correct. You know, I think that's important for us all.
11: Yeah, you've mentioned burnout twice now, and it's just unavoidable. And having said all that, you said there's a shelf life, but you also have 8 years of Bowles uninterrupted. How did you manage that from 2014 to 2022, which included an FAI Cup final that you heartbreaking lost the penalties to the Pats, and then the Conference League run in 2020, the three games at the Aviva. So there's loads of success in that time. Does that help you go on?
12: Well, listen, it was relative success, I suppose, considering when I went into the club, it was in a dark place, you know. So myself and along with others that, you know, involved in the club, you know, completely changed the culture, completely changed the organisation in terms of, you know, how we were perceived at that particular time. We did it sustainably, we did it stably. It wasn't a quantum leap, you know, year on year. We got better, we improved. We were able to develop players, bring players back from the UK, bring players through from the academy. So we produced a lot of good players, and we produced a lot of good moments for the Bow supporters, like you said, in the Aviva, the European run. Unfortunately, we didn't deliver silverware for the club, and that's my biggest regret. I'm on the record of saying that. So it would have been fantastic to have won something to, you know, show, you know, tangible silverware as a result of your efforts. But, you know, success can be defined in lots of different ways. You know, bringing players through to the first team, you know, creating economic value for the club in terms of players and selling players. And that's where we were. 6 of the 8 years when I was at Bohemians, we were part-time. You know, so.
11: And you had a job as well, didn't you?
12: I did.
11: Business development manager?
12: Yeah, that's right, yeah. So I was working two jobs. And like I said, it's difficult enough to be involved in football management, never mind trying to hold down a 9-to-5 as well. So that was tough. But it was different times, I suppose, at that particular time, because, you know, they were, you know, nearly out of business. And then Owen Heary came in, Arnold Callan first, then Owen Heary came in. Yeah. They steadied the ship. The club were probably in a little bit of better shape when I came on board. But listen, we were all on the same page. We're all working towards the same goal. Some people don't like some of the values that what Bows stand for.
11: Why do you think that is?
12: Listen, it's too easy to criticise the club about some of the initiatives that they've done down through the years. But it's an inclusive club. You know, it's a club that has an identity, you know, and I think that's really important.
5: It's jealousy.
12: Is that what it is?
5: I think it is.
12: Yeah.
11: Daniel Lambert has done.
12: Daniel's a very, very clever man, but, you know, Jimmy Digman's there in the office now as well, is fantastic administrator, and does brilliant work behind the scenes. There's lots of people, you know, and, you know, it would be remiss of me I can't name everybody, you know, I can't go through everybody, but everybody was fully united behind what we wanted to achieve. You know, like I said, when I took over, we were a part-time club, you know, and that was our model to become the best part-time club in the country, you know, with players having dual careers.
11: Can you remind me when you went full-time?
12: I went full-time in 2019.
11: Okay.
12: In 2019.
11: Just over halfway through.
12: Yeah. So the players, even up to 2021, were a lot of them were full-time, but some of them were still part-time. You know, the likes of Keith Buckley, Rob Cornwell, other fellas like Conor Levison were in college and things like that. So the fellas had dual careers. They were able to combine playing professional football at a good level, but also, you know, having that earning capacity outside of football also. That was our model at that particular time. Then we transitioned. You know, we started to, we finished second in the table, we finished third in the table, qualified for Europe with the youngest team in the country.
11: Yeah.
12: You know, seventh youngest team in Europe, I think it was, at that particular time. So
11: right.
12: We did a lot of good things. And unfortunately, you know, football is it's like that. You're judged by your results at the end of the day, and you know, my time had come, and but I enjoyed it. It's really fantastic at Bohemians,
11: and that status change to full time yielded successful, certainly progress, if not trophies. After that, the question I have then is: in 2019, where did that leave your family, the Long family? Were they happier that you went full time, that you weren't balancing a job away from football with the job of a manager? Was this a more, I guess, a clear structure that you had in your week, that you were full time managing this football club, and you could also devote more time to the family, or was it the same problems?
12: I was completely consumed by Bohemians in a full time capacity at that particular time. Then, so all
11: was it worse then, if anything?
12: All my energy went into the football club. So I had the support of my family. I've three young children. you know, a wife that supported me in terms of, you know, this was my passion. I wanted to give full-time football a go. I was lucky enough to be at a club that was in a position to make me full-time. And, yeah, but to answer your question, it didn't help in terms of the work-life balance. You know, you just get more immersed into the role, into the job, and... You know, I would have been in Daily Mount, you know, a lot, you know, morning, noon and night between the offices, between the you know, our office in the ground, but also the training ground. So it was just one of those things when you're completely invested in something, you've got to give it everything you've got. And that's what we tried to do. Not just me, lots of other people, but my backroom staff. I thought I had probably one of the best backroom staff in the country at that particular time. Lots of people helped, and it was because of everybody's collective effort that we achieved relative success on the football pitch, and we were able to bring back some, you know, lasting memories to a lot of the supporters.
11: The commitment was maintained, but the commute was longer when you get the Waterford job. So that's probably even tougher again.
12: Yeah, Waterford, it was a fantastic football club. Yeah, you know, it's a great history and tradition in the city of Waterford. Going back to the 80s, 70s, you know, some of the great teams that Waterford produced over the years, some of the great players that they produced, they'll always produce players in Waterford. So I really enjoyed my spell down there. It was a different model, completely different model to Bohemians. Bohemians obviously being a fans owned club. I then became part of a multi-club, you know, with Fleetwood being the ownership. They had a number of different clubs, and that was different. That was interesting. But the commute up and down to Waterford, it did take its toll, there's no doubt about it, but brilliant facilities down in Waterford, great people working at the football club. Results towards the end didn't go so well for us, and I paid the price for that.
11: It was six defeats in a row, wasn't it?
12: Yeah, no, it was poor. You know, and you got to accept that's the nature of the game. And as it turns out, it's proven to be probably a good decision by the club, because they've done okay since.
11: Jeez, that's very mature to say, because you wouldn't hear that from a lot of certainly recent ex-managers.
12: Well,
11: outside.
12: I can take some comfort from the fact that I brought a lot of good players into the club. You know, Paul Amond scored again last night. Conan Noonan doing fantastically well. Grant Horton scored last night. But there were issues in terms of recruitment. You know, I'm not gonna hide behind that, because when you're part of a multi-club model, sometimes some of the recruitment issues or decisions are made for you. You know, certainly when it comes to the loans of players and things like that. So. Fleetwood have a great network. They've got very experienced people working for them, and but I've got great experience in terms of League of Ireland Irish players, knowing what it takes to win games in this league, and you know, bringing players in on paper that look have great pedigree, they don't always translate on the football pitch, and I think some of the problems that we had stem back to the summer window last year when we lost Melis Asamoah. He was sold as a result of his performances for Waterford for a six-figure fee to Wigan. He's doing well at Wigan in the first team. We lost our captain, Barry Bagley. We lost our goalkeeper, Sam Sargent, to injury, both of those players to injury. We lost Harvey McAdam, who was a lone player from Fleetwood who did really well for us when we played. We were never really able to replace those boys. And at that particular time, I think we were fourth in the table. And we had conversations. I felt that if we didn't strengthen, we would probably taper off a little bit. And that's what happened. But ultimately, results this year, we started the season great.
11: Yeah.
12: I got some good boys down there, some good players in Waterford. And you can see that in some of their performances.
11: Yeah.
12: So I wish them well. I hope they have a successful season, and I wish the new management team the best of luck.
11: We mentioned progress when you were manager of Bowles, and it was there to be seen with Waterford, because you get the promoted straight as. Solidified him in the Premier Division in 2023, finishing, I think, seventh, wasn't it?
12: That's right.
11: A great start. And then, this year as well, and last year, Páraic Amond was only on the show last week, actually, and he lamented the fact that you left.
12: Yeah.
11: He was sad about that.
12: Yeah, well.
11: And still is.
12: Podge is a fantastic He's a great guy. He's a good person. You know, brilliant pro, leads by example at his age to cover the distance that he does, to put in the effort that he does, to get the goals that he does, the quality that he's shown. You know, so he is a role model for everybody at that football club. It's great we were able to sign him. He's one that I would have pursued over many years. I tried to get him to Bowes at one point. So I've always been an admirer of Porrig's, and he's had a fantastic career, and he continues to produce the goods for us down in Waterford. Yeah. In Waterford. So he's been a fantastic servant to the club, but a great example to young players in terms of, you know, professionalism. You know, his attitude, he turns up to work every day. You know, he works extremely hard. He looks after himself really well. You know, and the data that he shows in terms of his total distance is off the scale for a man of his vintage.
11: Are people conditioned to be as busy as you were up until mid-April and then go from that to having nothing on paper, like having no job? How do you transition? Because I imagine the phone calls and the text become less and less as the days pass by, and then you're just left alone having, you know, maybe just a week earlier, you've been fairly prominent.
12: Yeah.
11: How do you deal with that?
12: Well, that's exactly it. The well wishes and the good looks after, you know, when you get the sack, you know, it means a lot, you know, around the league.
11: Almost like an adrenaline, I'd say, to it. Is it immediately afterwards? You're getting a lot of people in.
12: And like I said, results were not particularly good towards the end. And, you know, the manager pays the price for that. So, like I said earlier, I think I've taken the time to reflect. I've had a number of weeks now to consider my options. I'm keeping my options open in terms of inside the game and outside the game. And, you know, football in this country, it's what we love. It's my passion. But I also have to make sure that I strike the right balance now moving forward, that I have that work-life balance, you know, in whatever step I make, whatever career I choose. You know, I would like to stay within the sports industry, ideally, maybe football. But the jobs are few and far between. And mostly the pay is not great, you know. So, you know, I get sacked, you know, don't have a huge payout or any of that type of stuff. So we have to live, we have to work. And that's just the way the game is. You know, we have to move forward. I have to accept that, you know, I've got to look at my options outside of football also.
11: Is there also the tough family discussions? Is it because you're as committed as a full-time manager as a Premier League manager in England would be, but the money obviously is incomparable, so you're putting all this effort in, but there's not a huge amount of money coming back? Is that a tough discussion to have at home?
12: Like I said, I've been supported by my family in terms of my decision to follow my passion, to give full-time football a go. Yeah, it is difficult at times, but I'm under contract. I have been under contract. So, so that still has a bit to play out. And, and whatever happens in the meantime will happen. But, I think it's key for me at this moment, at this juncture in my life, at the age that I currently am, that I make a good decision in terms of what's next, you know, for me, for the work-life balance, to make sure that, you know, I look after, you know, my mental health in terms of, you know, you can't be constantly stressed, you can't be constantly full of anxiety, you can't always be on, like I said earlier. And I don't say that lightly. It's just the nature of the beast. Football consumes you. It's an all-consuming job. And, you know, so you gotta get the balance right, and I think that's really, really important. So those conversations have been had. I've got an open mind as to what's next.
11: Right. Are you watching football?
12: Not really. I watched. I've been to a few games. I went to the Ireland Senegal game. I think that was my first game back. Obviously, I've got League of Ireland TV, and I watch it. You know, I'd flick through it from time to time. I've taken a step back to reflect. And to look at different options. I enjoy going to games. I've been to a number of games. I enjoyed last night's game. I thought, like I said, Bowes played with real verve. I thought they looked a really, really good outfit last night. And I enjoyed that game. I enjoyed the atmosphere. But this is a time for me to take stock, you know, have a look at what my options are, and let's see what the future holds.
5: Can you take us back to the 6-game run when you're in the middle of it? Can you feel that there's an inevitability about what's coming, or do you think right up until the last minute that it's something that you can actually interrupt the pattern?
12: Ger, I knew I was gone before the season kicked off.
5: Right.
12: Yeah, not, you know, if I'm being brutally honest with you, you know, that's what I felt.
5: Why?
12: Because the tail end of last year wasn't so good either, you know. We there was a lot of incomings, a lot of outgoings in terms of players. I just had an inner sense, an instinct that, you know, the owner was probably looking for a change of manager. Maybe I'm completely wrong. Some of the conversations that I had when I was over in Fleetwood were difficult conversations, and you know, I could have taken a principled stand at that particular time, but I didn't, because, you know, I work in collaboration. You know, I trust the people that I work for. Also, I had a squad of players already assembled, you know, under contract at the club. So I had a sense of duty and loyalty towards those players. We started the season really well. We went on a bad run. Some of the performances were not good. Some of them were okay. We were the bounce of a ball, you know, between getting a win, a draw, whatever the case may be. Ultimately, the defeat at home to Sligo, you know, was the final straw, and the owner made the decision to call time on my tenure. So you got to, whether you agree with it or you don't agree with it, you just got to accept it, respect it, and get on with it.
5: So if you think at the start of the season that there's a sort of Damocles hanging over you when you're on that run and you're trying to I don't know, what is your approach at that point where it feels there's a sense of inevitability about it, but you're still trying to fix it?
12: Yeah, that's right. And yeah, sense of inevitability is probably, you know, maybe that was an internal thing. You know,
5: yeah, I'm sure
12: we were working as hard as we were every day on the training ground. Myself, Matt Craddock, David Breen, Brian Murphy, great, fantastic backroom team. Darryl Mulcahy, our sports science coach. Like we were a strong group. We worked together. We did everything that we could, and we fell short a little bit. So,
5: is there anything now?
12: There was no pressure. I didn't feel any great pressure. The Waterford fans, they didn't like some of the results. They didn't like some of the performances, and that's understandable. But by and large, the people of Waterford were very supportive of me during my time at the club. So, Yeah. Listen, when you go on a 6-game losing streak, you know, managers are going to come under pressure. Any money that you had in the bank previously has been and gone. And, you know, the owner made a decision. And I think if you look at the history of Fleetwood, et cetera, like, they are quite quick to remove managers, et cetera.
5: If you could go back now to the start of the season, would you make any different decisions? Would you walk away at that point, in retrospect? Would that have actually been the right thing for you, or would you just pick a slightly different team for some of those games?
12: Well, I could have been more. Well, no. Listen, I made it perfectly clear around one or two decisions to bring players in that were outside of my control.
5: Right.
12: You know, you're part of a multi-club group, and you know, ultimately, when the owner decides that X, Y, and Z happens, you've got to toe the party line. So, in hindsight, I should have made a principled stand, but also, I had a sense of loyalty to the players in the dressing room and the people that are brought into the club, and it would have been, you know, it would have been unfair on them for me to walk away at that point.
5: Yeah.
11: If you had a sense that the writing was on the wall, is it an additional challenge then to hide that feeling from the players?
12: The players, you'd never show that side. You know, you've got to be clear in terms of your communication to the players, in terms of they need clarity. They have to understand their roles and responsibilities. So,
11: yeah.
12: So I would never have let that in a little bit. People around the club, maybe that working in the admin side of things, may have known my suspicions. Maybe one or two of the backroom staff would have known. But we'd have those conversations privately. Ultimately, I've lost my job at Waterford because of results. You know, it's not because my sense of maybe the writing was on the wall for me from January or in November last year when we finished the season. It was made purely because of the results. Mm. You know, I had a good working relationship with the people at Fleetwood. We were constantly on the phone. We were, you know, daily communications between some of the recruitment people and the admin at Fleetwood. So, listen, that's life. That's the way it goes. And you know, managers lose their jobs. There's two things that are certain. You know, you're going to lose your job at some point.
11: Yeah.
5: Sorry, just on the multi-club ownership, obviously it's spotlight at the moment with the situation at Drogheda. Knowing what you know now, would you actually be much better equipped to deal with that, or is it something that you would try and avoid?
8: I was excited going in at Waterford. You know, John Walters, Steve Curwood, the CEO, they were quite impressive. You know, they went after myself and Alan Reynolds at that particular time. And, you know, I really enjoyed my time there. So
5: John Walters left fairly soon after you got there. Is that what happened?
8: Yeah, that's right. Yeah, yeah. So, again, listen, I won't speak for anybody. You know, he may have had issues or, you know, there was a reason why he left.
5: Yeah.
8: Part of the excitement of joining Waterford was the fact that I would have been exposed to the likes of Fleetwood, to their processes, to how they operate,
5: yeah.
8: Some of the expertise that they may or may not have. You know, I was brought over to the club. The facilities are first class at the training ground there. A lot of Irish players there. You know, they recruit from League of Ireland. They and the players have done well over there. It was an interesting time. You know, Waterford, like I said, are a good football club.
5: So where did the breakdown come? Was it that you were saying, I need players in these positions, and they're like, no, these are the players we have available?
8: Well, listen, there was
5: another... Is that too simple?
8: Nah, that's probably a simple way of putting it, Chair. But I think there's an understanding from, you know, that we need players in certain positions. You know, they know the business of football,
5: yeah.
8: So they're not mugs. I suppose sometimes I felt... Because I'm the Irish end of things, that I know the Irish market, I know what League of Ireland players look like, I know what successful League of Ireland players look like, and I was supported. So don't get me wrong, I'm not here, you know, not taking accountability for results and performances, certainly towards the end. But there was a little bit of a sense that there, you know. Yeah, they wanted to get more involved in terms of Fleetwood, and rightly so. They're putting a lot of money into it. It's their football club, you know, so they wanted to get more involved in terms of the recruitment, you know, looking at players, talking to agents, all that type of stuff. And I felt that I felt a little bit blindsided by some of the things insofar as blindsided is probably the wrong word, but it's easy looking at videos, it's easy looking at footage of players, but you don't get a true sense of it.
5: So
8: it's
5: easy to look at it. Being recommended this is a player that's coming,
8: and players come with good caliber. You know, they've got good history. They're coming from really good academies and played at a good level. So the automatic assumption is that if they played at a good level, they'll translate to League of Ireland. That's not always the case.
5: Okay.
8: So it takes a special type of mentality to play League of Ireland football. It's difficult. It's a tough, uncompromising league. The facilities aren't great. The infrastructure, as we know, needs to improve. So mentally, it's a challenge for players that are coming from abroad,
5: yeah.
8: Overseas, coming from the UK to try and, you know, motivate themselves, to get themselves going, to perform.
11: Do you find that, like, a lot of players, particularly coming from abroad, underestimate the league?
8: Well, I don't think they have a true understanding of the league. It's only when you get into a ring with the prize fighter and you get a punch on the nose that you realise, oh, I'm in a bit of a scrap here.
11: They had their plan and they got punched in the face.
8: That's it, yeah. So some of the boys, like I said, at Waterford, some of the boys that we brought in, if you look around the league, a lot of players have come in from lower leagues in the UK, a lot of players have come in from Scotland. Some, you know, a couple of years ago, there was a lot of players coming in from Scandinavia, from Germany, from different parts, from New Zealand, from the States.
11: Yeah.
8: They don't have a sense of what the league is and how challenging it is,
11: yeah.
8: Mentally challenging. You know, so some of the places that you visit, you know, they're not very appealing. You know, dressing rooms are poor, pitches aren't great. So they're the challenges that they face. There's no doubt that some of the players have talent. They've got ability, but some of them don't adapt.
11: What about the state of football in this country? It's a big question to ask, a big topic to get into, but you mentioned facilities, and it's unavoidable really to talk about them, particularly the disparity in club to club. Does the government need to intervene here to help out League of Ireland clubs to get the standard of football to a certain level where we can take it more and more seriously, it becomes more competitive, or the simple case that the government has other issues?
8: Well, we'd all like to see more investment in football. Everybody that's involved in the game, it's the most played sport in the country. I think, yeah, there's no doubt. We need to improve stadiums. We need to improve the visitor experience, the fan experience. We need to improve, you know, for families. It's a, you know, some of the grounds aren't fit for purpose in relation to you know, the basic requirements that you know, for a family to go and watch a football match. So we do need investment in infrastructure. Obviously, the redevelopment of Dalymount Park looks like it's going to happen. Tala is a brilliant stadium to go and play in, you know, but it's a council operated facility.
11: Yeah.
8: Rovers are the main tenants there. And if we had 4 or 5 of those stadiums around the country, we'd have a better product to sell. The backdrop is important. And if you're looking at a backdrop on TV, you know, with not a good pitch, whatever, crumbling stadiums, you know, advertising hoardings blown in the wind, things like that. I think where we really need to develop and invest is in the academy.
11: Yeah.
8: It's the academies to develop players, to give them the tools to go on and become better players, to play at a higher level, to bring them through into first team football. In League of Ireland, and then transition them over to the UK or whatever the case may be, to maybe transition into becoming international footballers. I think the League of Ireland are currently undergoing an audit process for academies. I think Double Pass is the company that won the tender to audit the football clubs and their academies, to have a look at their systems, to have a look at their processes, have a look at what type of investments and are going into academies. You know, we've a lot of volunteers in academies and football in this country, and it can't be run by volunteers. It has to be professional. But I think the issue for government potentially is, why would we be supporting multimillionaires that own football clubs? You know, to invest in stadiums.
5: Well, they do that for
8: infrastructure.
5: They do that for horse race owners and trainers who are multimillionaires.
8: And that's the argument that's being put forward. I think the lobby has been good from the FEI, from the League of Ireland department within the FEI to government. I think they've made that case quite strongly. So let's see what happens. Hopefully,
5: I think as well, if you are putting money into an academy, and an academy suddenly sells 5 players for 25 million, there should be a clawback facility, or you know, you don't need our money anymore, so we're going to put it somewhere else. But like, there's definitely a way of working that out if the government have the will and if the department have the ambition to achieve it. And I think they do. That certainly seems to be the mood music at the moment. So
8: that's right, and hopefully that's the case. I think also as well that if clubs are moving players to the UK for significant transfer fees, that a percentage of that needs to be reinvested into the academy, not first team salaries or whatever the case may be.
11: Does the calendar need to be aligned for all ages?
8: Well, it will be.
11: In your opinion?
8: I think it's better. I think it's more simplistic, and there's lots of... It's the most contentious issue in football when it comes to grassroots and underage football. I can see both sides of the argument, but for me, a calendar season would make things more streamlined. It would make things run a lot more effectively, a lot more smoother.
11: Everything that we've been talking about for the last 2 to 3 minutes about how to improve Irish football or where it should go, is it achievable?
8: I think so. I think so. But I have to say, we're in the dark ages here in this country.
11: We are, aren't we?
8: Oh, absolutely.
11: I'll tell you what, even as a TV product, right, and it's definitely improving, and Virgin Media have been fantastic, so on as many games, and LOI TV is brilliant. The highlights even on YouTube, fantastic to see. But even something as small as, like, you want about the advertising hoardings, they're even static. So when you compare it to watching it abroad, like, you know, it's all technological, everything's moving, it looks like a much better product. And you're really having to rely on the quality of the game because there's nothing else to see. That's a very simple thing to say, but I think it actually is the reality for many people who watch the games on TV. This doesn't look that great.
8: Yeah, the backdrop is important. There's no doubt about it. I watched the game. It's some time ago now. It was Chesterfield versus, I think it was Carlisle.
11: So that's what, League One, League Two?
8: Yeah. The stadium is fantastic. You know, full. You know, nearly full. But the pitch is pristine. You know, the stadium, it's a big stadium.
11: Yeah.
8: Chesterfield, you know, people would think Chesterfield is a small club. You know, some people in Ireland might say that. And they obviously play in the lower leagues, but they've got far more infrastructure.
11: Yeah.
8: You know, far greater infrastructure. I think it's a huge challenge. We are so far behind in lots of different areas of the game. League of Ireland is on, has steadily, you know, the attendances, the appetite.
11: It's getting better.
8: The subculture around the league is brilliant. And it's been, you know, enhanced by with Damien and people like that, Stephen Kenny involved in the game. There's some big personalities, John Caulfield at Galway.
11: Yeah.
8: Very successful manager.
11: Yeah.
8: You know, often goes under the radar. So, but we need to develop better young players. We need to be able to, you know, grow our own players and to introduce them into the league, and then hopefully they can go on and make that leap into international football at some point. You look at Mason Melia,
11: yeah,
8: you know, the deal going from St. Pat's to Spurs is a fantastic deal.
11: Huge.
8: But the reason why the deal was done, in my view, Pats were able to command that fee, was because, number one, Mason's parents weren't in any rush to move him over to the UK. There was no race to the bottom from their point of view. They were happy for their son to sign a contract which overlapped his 18th birthday. It meant that Mason was able to negotiate a stronger, longer and better personal terms. Pat's got a great fee for him. You know, got good value for, yep, for a player. And his parents were on the same page. Whereas there's lots of other players that have gone away. There's a clause in their contract because, you know, it's a race to the bottom in terms of numbers. It's like agents spinning players for their percentage, for their commission, for their little cut. I think people need to realise, parents need to realise, players need to realise that, you know, staying in Ireland is not the end of the world. You know, you will always race to your development. You know, you'll always fall to the level that your ability will allow you to play at. And I think that if you look at the Mason Melia deal, I think that's one that clubs should try and copy as best they possibly can.
11: Yes.
8: Because that money can then be reinvested, and people can see the value of the academy system then. Whereas at the moment, a lot of clubs don't see the value of the academy system. There's a lot of money being put into it.
11: Yeah.
8: And they're not getting a huge amount of return unless they were to move players on.
11: We're a football obsessed country, but we don't take it very seriously.
8: Unfortunately, like I said, League of Ireland is in a better place now than it has been in many, many years. Probably the best it's ever been. The owners involved with some of the clubs are wealthy businessmen.
11: Yeah.
8: You know, so there's deep pockets there, but you need deep pockets to run football clubs. But we do need to have an understanding to move the game forward that we need to improve every aspect and every facet of the game. To try and bring us, you know, to a level that our teams can compete, you know, in European competition. You've seen Shamrock Rovers, they've been able to compete. Other clubs over the years, Dundalk, have been able to compete. But it hasn't been sustainable over the years. Maybe with the exception of Rovers, because they're qualifying for Europe every year. So we all have to be, you know, all on the same page in terms of what we need to do and the enormous task that faces us. The challenges are huge. Are they surmountable? I'm not going to see them in my lifetime, I don't think. I have to be honest with you.
11: Okay.
8: You know, but it's going to take, like, I don't know, it's going to take a number of generations before I believe we qualify for a European Championship, before we qualify for a World Cup. You know, I think we took for granted some of the teams that we had over the years, Jack Charlton's teams, Mick McCarthy's teams, some of the quality players that we've had. We'll always produce players in this country, but we need to produce better players. Players that can play in the top five leagues in the world, as opposed to just going to the Championship, League One, League Two.
11: All right. Different day, different vibe, but you're chasing sunrises or hitting snooze. There's an iced coffee to match. 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We're banging out of time. I wanted to mention you playing with Stoke and the free kick you scored at Dundalk. You were there for 3 years. You got one free kick. It's beautiful. It's available on YouTube for people to see.
8: Yeah, I did play, actually. Yeah, it's a long time ago, but I did play. Yeah, many people would say badly, but listen, hey, that's it.
11: Keith, thanks so much for coming in.
8: No problem, Colin. Yeah.
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14: So yesterday, after the show, news broke that Lee Keegan has announced his retirement. I'm delighted to say two of his former teammates are with us now to talk to us a little bit about his impact on the team that they played on. I'm delighted to say Colin Boyle and Andy Moran are with us. Andy, I might start with you. You know the difficulty of actually making the final decision. Do you think that there was any chance that Lee might have stayed on, that he could have had his arm twisted?
15: Good morning, lads. It's a funny one. I stayed on after the Kerry game last year in Croker, and I was quite high up in the stand, and I just watched, you know, making his peace with Croke Park, and I thought that day was all over. You know, and the rumours came out there the last couple of weeks with when O'Sheen left, that Lee was going to follow suit. But then all of a sudden it calmed down, and we thought maybe there's another year here. But it's unfortunately for us, Mayo people, Donegal people, Dublin people, Clare people had it over the last couple of weeks with Tuberty, Cooper and Murphy. But today, I suppose, is our day to see, I think without argument, our greatest ever player hang up his boots.
14: Yeah, Colin, what made him so great? You would have come up against him, obviously, in club matches and in training. What would have made him so great?
16: How are you doing, lads? First of all, I think I just I nearly choked on my breakfast earlier on when I heard Shane compare him to Jason Park, but it was an unusual one.
17: It was meant as a compliment now, Colin, I have to say. Hard worker,
14: never living this one down.
17: Big game player.
14: Okay, yeah.
16: Yeah, if you said more of a Roy Keane, maybe.
14: Exactly, that's what I was thinking. Jesus.
16: Yeah. But what made Lee so great? Look at it, numerous different things. Look at his ability to man-mark people. He's athleticism. He's pure dynamic power that he developed over the years. I suppose if you look at Lee from videos that's gone up on YouTube there from 2012, like, he had a very good year, his first year starting on the panel. And then you look at videos of 2013, 14, what the specimen of a man that he developed into, and his sheer and pace, and obviously his football ability was always there with that. You throw that all into the mix, and it just became, you know, a serious combination, and just he developed on. But it was his mindset as much as anything, and Andy will tell you that all came from the training pitch with them. And I know James Horn was on with Joe last night, and he's on going into that.

0: I'll be honest, I knew very little about him before he came into the squad. He was, he came in and he was quite erratic when he came in first in terms of his football. He was, you could see that this guy, you could get nothing off him defensive wise. When, like, I used to play wing forward, could you believe, at the time, but I used to play wing forward at the time, and you used to mark Leroy, and you spent half the time back the pitch, but he used to miss quite often. The finishing wasn't there, but as Colm said, as the years went on, 12, 13, 14, he really went to work with Ed Coughlin, was our skill acquisition coach at the time, his S&C coach, but he did a lot of work with Lee on his technique. And wow, when that took off, then it just became this different animal of a player. And like Colm says about the training field, in 2011, myself, I suppose, David Clark, Alan Dillon, we were 27, 28 years of age. Our career was... Dillon had a better career than myself and David Clark. It was quite mediocrity, really, to be honest. And then all of a sudden, Aidan came in nine. Aidan and Donald Vaughan came in nine. And then Lee and Killian came in 11. And Colm came back in 12. And wow, our whole careers lifted with these guys. So people would say, geez, it's a love-in with Lee and all the guys that are retiring now. But without them guys, the likes of myself, Alan Dillon, David Clark, would never have had the careers that we ended up having for Mayo without these guys. And Lee really lifted the standards around the place. It wasn't just the training field for me. It was when we got to Croke Park, he literally just took off. Like I don't remember Lee Keegan as being that great of a league footballer or even a Connacht footballer. What I remember from him is when we got to Croke Park, and I think his stats kind of emphasise that, 7-48 in championship is insane. Like, I think he only scored about 123 in the league. You know, he just loved Croke Park, marking the best player and saying, Joe, and it never fazed him. Like, Colm is there. Colm, you couldn't see him with the walls. He was that white before the games, the week leading up to the games. I wasn't much better. Higgins was half asleep. And Lee used to just walk into the room. Colm will tell you this, before whatever hotel we were in, Lee walk into the room, hair be gelled, smile on his face, headphones in, ready to rock and roll. And he just had this mindset, lads. It's hard to explain. And we'll talk about the games. And two games really stand out for me. Of course, everyone will remember the Dublin games. But 2017, we play Roscommon, and obviously Roscommon is close to me here in Balladreen. But we were gone. We were bet, like, we were out the gate in that first quarter final. And we put him on their best player, Enda Smith, at midfield. And he scored 1-3, lads, from midfield. It was just one of the most extraordinary games. And then a guy that I grew up watching was Sean Cabinet. 2003, we're both, or 1983, we're both 1983 babies, myself and Cabinet. So I knew about Sean Cabinet from when he was 15, 16. So the respect I had for him as a footballer was just insane. And then in 2016, Lee just... Joe nullifies Cabinet, takes him out of the game. I think Sean ends up getting sent off. And when we needed it, he just kicks a point off his left from under the Hogan, and then he goes over to the Cusick stand and kicks a point off his right and wins us the game. And it was just in them big moments, his mindset was just incredible all the time right through, you know?
1: Yeah, it is insane that he can do both the defending and the attacking. That's the bit that marks him out as somebody who's really special and why everybody's saying he's the best Mayo footballer of all time. It's like, he wasn't just a spoiler, he was also a really gifted attacker.
0: Like, just in that, like, Kieran Shannon, a friend of myself and Colm's, Kieran Shannon wrote an incredible article about Pody in the 70s, 80s. He was the attacking wing back, you know, and then all of a sudden you had the Paul Kearns, Johnny McGurk's, Noel Kennelly's from Mayo that could attack from wing back and score a point. Then you had Tomás, who took it to a new level. And then you had Keegan, who just blew every kind of stat out of the window. Like, it, and that's why Mayo people love him. And, like, there's no comparing him. We don't compare him to James McCarthy. We can see that James McCarthy is this unbelievably special player. We're just talking about Lee Keegan from Mayo and what he did. In 2016, he becomes the first ever Mayo footballer of the year. He's the first ever Mayo fella to win more than two All-Stars. Now he's the first ever to win five. Joe, he was the bar setter. He was the guy that went and just, Joe, kind of said, lads, we can kind of do this. We can perform at the highest level. And, like, he just did return. His return in them big games was just incredible.
2: I hope I don't make you choke on your cornflakes anymore, Colm. But, I mean, where does he rank in terms of, like, I guess the point was he follows orders that a manager gives him so succinctly, and yet he almost exceeds those.

0: expectations. Like Andy said, to man mark Enda Smith in a match at midfield and still score 1-3, like I'm sure in the team talk beforehand there's no discussion whatsoever of Lee, you know, banging in 1-3 that day, but he's able to exceed everything that's asked of him.
1: Yeah, and I suppose, Shane, it had almost gone to the stage where it was almost a given. If we knew Lee was on a man, we were saying, well, that's him taking out the game. There's no issue. There's going to be no issue with that player today, because Lee was given the job of marking him. And it's because we'd seen it so often through the years. And I think when I was thinking back yesterday, I was thinking, when was the first time I remember Lee doing a proper man marking job? What was the first task that was given? I think it was 2013 semi-final against Matty Donnelly. We were playing Tyrone, and Matty was an up-and-coming player really for Tyrone. He was going really well, scoring consistently from Winford. And Lee just does an absolute number of them from wing back, completely takes him out of the game and kicks two outrageous points himself in the meantime. And what you were just saying there about him attacking, you know, American guys with attacking, that's what he did. That's what he used as his weapon to almost nullify them and take them out of the game. And if you watch Lee a lot of the time, when he's sprinting back into position after kicking a score, he's literally sprinting back harder than he was when he was going forward. And let me tell you, that is extremely hard to do. But it was almost like he was showing his man, I'm going to be going up and down here all day and you're going to be chasing me. And he just really demoralized his opponents by doing that, because he was so, so relentless. And, you know, he'd almost be coming back with his smile on his face after kicking a score, after sprinting up 80, 90 yards, and back he goes again. And that was just the character he was. But I think over time, his game definitely changed. So he did that probably from whatever, 12 to maybe 19 or something like that. And when the injury started to come in 18 and 19. And then definitely in his last 2 years, I think his game changed a lot more. He was a lot more conservative with his runs, I would say. He wasn't probably going as frequently, but his timing with them, it was almost he was going when he felt like his team needed him most. Okay, and even a lot of the YouTube clips that's gone up there of the last 2 years from him, if you look at the scoreboard in the left corner, Mayo are always a couple of points down, and it's like Lee senses, right, my team need me. Up he goes, kicks an outrageous score, and back again. And like, that sounds like an easy thing to do, but it's so, so hard in tough pressurized moments, and that's what he was just able to do so consistently.
2: It's funny, we've been talking about Gareth Bale with John Hartson, and I do wonder, Andy, if one of the reasons why Lee Keegan is retiring is that he feels like he still can't be that completely dominant physical character in the game, even though the rest of us are looking at it going, Jesus, you're still incredibly effective. There's definitely a role there for you. Every county in Ireland would love to have you back at whatever physical, however diminished physically he feels he is. I'm sure the management team are like, no, you just go when you want to, it's fine, manage yourself.
3: Yeah, we've got a very good young player coming up from our club, Dave McBrien, who you'd love to get a year under him just watching Lee playing beside him and stuff like that, but it's not going to happen. But I think if it was the last year of a cycle, so if it was James Hornsey, I thought this was Michael Murphy at the time, I was thinking if Declan Bonner stayed on, I'm sure Michael Murphy would have stayed on for one more year. And if James Horne stayed on, Lee probably would have as well, because it's one more year kind of thing. Now we are moving into another 3-4 year cycle. So it's different. Lee has a beautiful wife, Aoife, at home, two beautiful kids, and it's just a bit different. I know we can see... And listen, Lee's mindset is so strong, lads. It genuinely is. I'd say if he went back, he'd just go, yeah, listen, I just need to get my body right here. I can do a job as well. But I'd say it's just, okay, if I commit here, what am I actually committing to? Am I committing to 1 year or am I committing to three? Because once you're in it, it's hard then to get out of it. So I think he probably just felt this was the right time for him, Aoife, and his kids, just to move away. And that second child, it makes it very, very difficult to take time. One child is a beautiful moment. Two children is a complete different ballgame. So, and like Aoife, I think it's important to mention her, because myself and Colm, she's been there all through Lee's career. It's like they came together, unbelievably supportive girl, like brilliant girl, brilliant around the place, and the two of them go together. I'm sure it's very emotional for their whole family, because their whole family, his brother and his mum and dad, were always there with the team. So it's I suppose a sad moment, but a great moment, reflective as well, you know.
0: I think about that attacking wing-back position, Colm, and granted Leroy could play in a number of positions, but look, you think of, I guess, Tomás O'Shea and Philly Jordan and these type of players in the noughties. But then Lee kind of changes it, because you see the likes of James McCarthy coming through as well. and that created players like Carl Lacey, and you've Carl O'Connell, lads running up the flanks. In a similar way to which Stephen Cluxton changed the goalkeeping position, is it fair to say Leroy in many ways changed that wing half-back position?
1: He did, really, I suppose, you know, putting him there with the names you've mentioned. Certainly them boys started, you know, the scoring half-back role, if you want to call it that way. But Lee kind of took that on to another level. And he's almost taken it on to kind of Messi, Ronaldo levels, where you're thinking, like, it's never going to be done again. The numbers that he hit, like, absolutely outrageous numbers. And, you know, and I thought it's been said numerous times, he's doing that by nullifying, obviously, the opposition's best forward. I think it would have been interesting. I know Andy has always said through the years that Keith Higgins should have been developed as a forward from his early years, maybe back in minor. I'd be interested, does he think Lee should have been the same? Could he have been a wing forward or a centre forward for us, you know, with his score and return that he had? But I think just coming from deep just suited Lee. It just suited him because he's such sheer athleticism that actually coming from deep, that whoever was marking probably wasn't going to be able to stick with them for the 80, 90 yard burst that he was making at the time. And I think it was just ideal for his game at the time. But yeah, I think his scoring return for a back. Look, Tom O'Sullivan is kind of doing something ridiculous at the minute from Kerry from that regards too. You know, he's kicking 2 or 3 points a game sometimes, but Lee over a period of 12 years, you know, will we see the likes of that kind of scoring again from a number five or cornerback as it's been the last 2 years? It's very, very unlikely.
3: I think the only time he didn't really hit the scoring heights in Croker was against Kerry in 17 when we played them two games, and we played him as a centre forward because remember we moved Aidan back as a full back that time. I think he hated a boiler, so I'm not going to say I'd have developed him into a forward, but he them names, lads, the Carlisies, yeah, the Colin Boyles, the James McCarthy's, Jack McCaffrey, these guys, like, we've just been feasted with halfbacks of a calibre. I'm not sure, you know, like, we've seen it in the 90s, but I think we've seen it now again with these guys. It's just been a golden era for halfbacks, and we were just very lucky probably to have two or three of them with Colm, Donald, Lee, and these guys. As Mayo, we were probably very lucky to have these guys, you know.
0: I guess you mentioned the club stuff as well, Andy, like the fact that Westport did achieve so much this year and get over the line finally in the Mayo Senior Club Championship, that must have been something that in some ways twisted Leroy's arm to say that, yeah, now's the time.
3: I think he probably, if I'm being honest, I think he probably had the decision made. I think it was the likes of Donny Buckley and Stephen Rochford coming back in probably stalled it a bit and made him think. But I do remember seeing him in Croker after Kerry, and I remember that feeling. The two kids on the pitch, he waited a long time. I think there's a famous picture of himself and Horan just embracing, and I was nearly like, this is done now. So it was a big moment, I think. But the Westport thing was great for Lee, it was great for Kevin Kane and the boys. But I think his decision was probably made before that, Shane.
2: So, Colm, we're going to leave you with the comparison with Gareth Bale as opposed to Jisung Park and rescue everybody's breakfast today. That's about right, isn't it?
1: Yeah, pace, power, yeah, athleticism, yeah, that seems a bit more fitting, all right, yeah, certainly.
2: Outrageous highlight reel of scoring ability. Yeah.
1: Yeah, correct, yeah, that'd be a pretty good reel now if you match them two boys together in the one video.
0: Oh, Podgy Sung's not watching today.
3: He likes to
2: play
3: golf too, but he likes to play golf as well.
2: There you go. Maybe he'll have the time to get down to scratch. Lads, good stuff. Thanks a million for joining us. Great to chat to you both. Thanks a million.
1: Thanks a million, guys.
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0: I was so pleased to just be there and be playing at Augusta.
1: Everybody understand? There is silence. Hearts stop. Hearts stop beating.
2: Marble now, a side hill 20-footer. The line is perfect. He's got it.
3: Never in the history of golf has a more popular champion been crowned. Jack Nicklaus, for the sixth time, has won the Masters Golf Tournament.
4: Now, this is pretty neat, pretty special. This is Augusta National. This is Bobby Jones' place. That's the clubhouse. This is it.
5: Hard to believe, 21 years old. This for the record.
6: There it is, a win for the ages.
7: Have you seen anything like that?
8: It's pretty special, you know, to be a part of such an elite company like that. I've been pretty fortunate, pretty lucky to have had some success in this golf course.
5: You just see him in front of the fire with a pipe. Well, you're not allowed to do that now. He'd be in bed in an hour and a half's time with a bowl of gruel, electric blanket on low.
9: He's missed it, and he's knocked it. He's knocked it 3.5 feet past the hole.
10: Oh, no. Oh my word, he's chunked it. He has chunked it, and Jordan Spieth is sinking without trace of the Masters. This is extraordinary.
11: He's done it. What a way to finish. Oh, what a way to finish. That really is wonderful. He's answered a whole lot of questions.
12: And now, ladies and gentlemen, it gives me great pleasure to introduce to you the 2018 Masters champion, Patrick Reed.
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19: All right, in the ads there, you saw Mr. Welly up against Nathan, and we'll see who ends up at the top of the leaderboard after all of that. And it was all as part of the OTB Games Room, a partnership with Virgin Media. 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Now, as you've heard from the sting there, it is time for You Had to Be There. I'm delighted to say it's a very special episode today. Nordin Chowdhury, who's a football writer, Manchester expert, and Noz is what it says in front of me here, and an interesting things beyond the whitewash as well. Welcome to the show.
20: Thanks for having me on. Manchester expert, that's a good one. Does that mean that I know all about the Gallaghers and everything?
21: Got the keys to Manchester, yeah, the Stone Roses, everything.
19: Lowry was Manchester, wasn't he? Right, we've got a very, I don't know, can I say eclectic mix of stuff here, even though it all is hooked generally around one sport.
20: Yeah.
19: You're going to kick us off, take us back to 1994, an unusual starting spot.
20: Yeah, so it was basically... it was a charity game in a charity cricket game, and it was Manchester United versus, I think they were called the Cheetham Hill Celebrity 11, which was basically just the odd Coronation Street actor. It was just mad having all these heroes at my local cricket club. And it kind of points to the era as well, because you wouldn't get that now. It was just what it was. It's a very small cricket club, and they have like a small pavilion, and we could just mingle with the players who were getting more and more merry as the day went on, because it was kind of like a charity thing, so they were allowed to drink. Ferguson allowed them to drink that day, so yeah, you had people like Brian Robson, Mark Hughes, Clayton Blackmore. You also had City players, all the greats like Fitzroy Simpson, Paul Walsh. Peter Beagre, so legends on both sides, but it was an amazing experience, especially at that age, it was like, what are these people doing here? It was like a weird dream.
19: Was there like a huge crowd at it, or was it a hugely publicized thing that like thousands turned up for, or no?
20: No, it was so weird. There must have been like maybe 100 of us there, so it was quite intimate, and I don't know how we found out about it, but we ended up going down, and it was funny because I was quite shy to sort of ask for, because everyone was asking for autographs, and they were obliging, they were being dead nice. I mean, in fact, like one of the nicest people there was David Rocastle. He was lovely, but I was quite shy to ask for autographs, and then I saw like a kindly old Asian guy, and like I used the old uncle card. whenever you see sort of a brown man of a certain age, went, uncle. And then he sort of turned around and said, I said, can you get us some autographs? Because he was with the players sort of in the pavilion. So he was dead nice. And like, he took my program off me and basically got a load of signatures. And, I thought, like, what a nice man. And then like later on, I found out he was actually a really famous Indian cricketer called Farooq Engineer, who played like 46 tests. So,
19: and he's looking at you going, kid, what? I mean, I get the play here, but come on.
20: Yeah, also, but that's the thing about uncles. I mean, I'm sure it's the same in Ireland. It's probably like how Irish people feel about that Matt LeBlanc meme. Sort of like his universal uncle.
21: Yeah. The arms crossed and all the rest. Yeah. It's funny. It's like that time someone at the airport, was it Higuain and Messi? Someone asked Messi to take their phone and take a photograph of them with one of Messi's teammates, or maybe it was Suarez. Maybe, but it's one of those. Were any of the footballers really, really good at cricket? Like famously, and probably a couple of years after, but Phil Neville was a top level cricketer.
20: He was famously good. Lee Sharp was good. I think Paul Walsh was good as well. Paul Walsh was going through his proper sort of like Hollywood star in his own head, like with the blonde flowing locks. So yeah, he was loving it. But no, it was good. But I'll be honest, I wasn't really interested in the cricket. I was just staring at all the players thinking, what are you doing here?
21: Do you still have the autographs?
20: Yeah, I've got it somewhere. I'll have to dig it out. But yeah, I've still got the program. There's like one or two autographs that I think, I'm not sure who that is, but yeah, the rest of them. I was so giddy that day, I could have like been going to the groundsman and started saying, can I have your autograph as well? I mean, considering I couldn't identify a world famous cricketer, I was just going around asking for everyone's autograph.
19: Did you get any of the Coronation Street stars? Was that just like, who are these old people?
20: I don't really. I know it's sacrilege for a Mancunian, but I don't really watch Coronation Street.
19: Ah,
20: so,
19: no, it's come on.
20: Yeah, so I think I got a couple, but I think there was somebody Middlemiss and somebody Lavelle. But,
19: did he play Kevin Webster? I mean, I don't know why I know this information.
21: Oh, yeah.
20: That's the one. Yeah.
21: I thought that was a rite of passage to be from Manchester. You had to watch Curry.
20: Well, the funny thing is that, like, my first job after university was working at Granada Studios, just in a, like, finance job. And, like, I once got told off for trespassing onto the cobbles.
19: And you're so, like, no, these are my mates. I know all these guys. We hang out, exactly, we play cricket. Yeah. That was Robson. Had he finished at United at that point, Noz, or was he still...
20: In
19: 94, he was... Yeah.
20: Yeah, he might have just left. Yeah, I think, and again, the funny thing with Ferguson is that everyone thinks of him as being like dead sort of authoritarian and sort of like saying to players, you can't drink, you can't go out. The one exception was like charity things. Like, yeah. If ever there was a situation like that, like he'd let them sort of like let their hair down, and Brian Robson, as we well know, did let his hair down when a drink was available.
19: I suspect they might have organised a lot of charity things.
20: Exactly.
19: Take us forward 6 years. You want to talk about United 3, Fiorentina 1, and one Argentinian specifically.
20: Yeah, that's the thing, because growing up, especially with the when Channel 4 got the rights to Italian football, it was so glamorous, and I completely fell in love with Italian football and all these incredible stars. But the thing is that they felt so otherworldly. Like English football was great, and we had our own sort of stars, and we also, that was a stage where a lot of great players would come to this country from abroad, like Klinsmann and Ruud Gullit and all sorts. There was something about Italian football that just seemed like it was from another planet. It just seemed more glamorous. All the goals seemed better, which is funny, really, because like I think I enjoyed the Gazzetta football roundup on Saturday morning more than I did the actual matches on a Sunday. Because when you actually watched a match all the way through, you realised it was far slower. There was fewer goals, but that didn't sort of stop me from sort of idolising half the players. But the biggest stars for me were always Baggio and Batistuta. And Batistuta in particular, the way he played, he felt like a superhero. Like he looked like a superhero. Mm. And the power he got into his shots, and like the way he played as a centre forward was unreal. So when there was a chance to watch him at Old Trafford, I was buzzing. We'd lost when we'd gone to Fiorentina earlier in the season. So when they came to Old Trafford, there was a little bit of nervousness. But the thing is, we won 3-1 and all of United's goals were actually really, really good. Mm. Andy Cole scored from outside the area. Dwight York scored from a really good header, from a really good cross. And Roy Keane probably scored the best goal of the game, technically, because it was one of those I think somebody took a shot. It might have come off the...
19: Henning Berg had taken a shot back off the crossbar, yeah.
20: Yeah, and then it was a really hard volley because it came straight at him, and Roy Keane had to sort of volley it first, and you could tell it was a volley because he didn't touch the floor. So it was really, really good. But
19: I was like, is he what?
21: I see what you did there.
19: We're on the same wavelength, Noz. Yeah, that's well observed.
21: Can you see my point, Noz?
19: Apropos of nothing, obviously.
20: but the thing is, in spite of how good United's goals were, and obviously I was so chuffed that we'd won, the one thing that made it memorable was seeing Batistuta play, and he scored the first goal, and it was the classic Batistuta goal where he got the ball maybe 30 yards out, didn't look like there was any issue. United didn't even do anything wrong in terms of defending, like the positioning, everything was fine. There was players sort of like closing him down, but he only needed like half a yard, and he just let fly. And in terms of like an opposition goal, like that's probably the best I've seen at Old Trafford, and the power he got into it. It's this thing like I heard briefly a conversation about how it's best to experience sport earlier, and the thing with that goal is that you'll watch it back on YouTube or whatever, and it looks like an amazing goal, but I don't think you realise how good it was unless you were there. The power you got in it, and also when you watch it on TV or you watch it on YouTube, you'll notice that the ball kind of hits the goal, like the net in the centre. So you kind of think, well, surely Bosnić should have saved that, but if you were there, you'd realise like it was past him before he knew it, and it sort of had that swaz, so it was just unstoppable.
21: That was the thing. I remember watching that game as a kid on TV, and I was a United fan, but buying a Batistuta Fiorentina jersey after, it was just the long hair, the hairband, and then it was the noise on TV when the ball hit the net. Like, you almost feared for Bosnić's safety. It was hit with that much power, but did it make a noise? It almost made the perfect noise when it hits the net. This is like a real niche football thing,
19: yeah.
21: But you know that perfect sound when it hits the net. Mm. It just seemed like one of those unbelievable strikes, Noz.
20: It wasn't, and it's that rasp as well of the net, but. It doesn't happen very often, but you occasionally get the kind of, because the thing is, most goals, the fans are anticipating it, so there's almost a build up of excitement, and then it happens, and then there's a crescendo of noise. Very occasionally, what happens is there's a goal that's not expected, so they've not that build up of noise, and it happens, and there's almost like a half a second of silence where people are computing, did that just happen? And it kind of felt like that, where he scored, and then it was like, how did he do that? Like, and it kind of sort of built up that sort of idea that he was otherworldly. And the annoying thing is that I don't know what it's like. I don't know what it was like in Ireland, but growing up, teletext was a big thing. Mm. And especially on ITV, they had this thing where it would be like one page of two, and the second page would always be adverts of like these numbers you could call for like transfer gossip, and it was all rubbish. But every so often there'd be one in like a particular colour and it'd be flashing, so as if it's like breaking news or it's going to happen. And the amount of times United were linked to Batistuta on those on those calls, and like mugs like me getting giddy and sort of thinking, oh, like, could I get away with ringing it without sort of making the bone bill astronomical. But yeah. But yeah, I would have loved him at United.
21: CFAX, that teletext, like, I still remember the numbers on the BBC. I go on to 323 for news and brief, 338 for newspaper gossip, 301 for the sport, 303 for the football. Right, yeah. I just remembered them all off.
19: And you'd be waiting for the pages to flip as well, because the results, if there was enough games on, you'd have results in two pages and you'd be like waiting for the results to see come up.
20: Exactly.
19: I mean, consuming sport in that way, that's such a one-dimensional way, is incredible.
20: And then sometimes the sort of games would be two pages, and then if it sort of suddenly flipped to three pages, you thought, there's been a goal, because like they've asked you the third page.
19: That's right, yeah. I don't know, I'll have to wait a half an hour for it to flick back to page one.
21: The Irish one on the RTE one, I think you had the Premier League scores at a specific page, 220, I think it was, or 222, and then the Irish, if there was an Irish goal scorer, you'd have that name in green.
19: That's right.
21: It's brilliant.
20: Oh, wow.
21: You're mad looking for all these green goal scorers. Robbie Keane.
19: We're not obsessed with ourselves or anything.
21: Brilliant.
19: Right, flip us on. We're going forward a few more years now. We're up to 2013 and Fergie's final game at Old Trafford.
20: Yeah, and it was the thing is that obviously it was the end of an era, but like it's almost a case of you don't realise it at the time, and then it's only afterwards that you realise how monumental it was, because and again, like, this is almost sacrilege, but because Ferguson had been there so long, there was almost a sense of like it was quite exciting for there to be a new era. And like, we didn't know how the new era was going to turn out and how sort of barren it was going to be and how much of a mess it was going to be. But, when you've had a manager for that long, it's the whole sort of process of getting a new manager and scouring the whole world for the most world-class option and finding David Moyes. It's kind of quite exciting. And like, even David Moyes, like it was a point at which football still felt quite local. And the idea of getting David Moyes in, who was like quite a local manager and had that sort of Scottish thing going on, and like there's that aura of like Scottish managers, especially at that time. Like you had like Shankly, Busby, and basically all these managers that had lived in the same area, and there was things like David Moyes. Granddad or something new Ferguson or something like that. So there was all that background and it was stuff, and there was all like little flags and stuff to like make a mosaic, and I always find that massively cringe. It's funnily enough, it was at Wembley with the League Cup final a week or so ago with like the flags and scarves, and I always find that cringe because it always feels like manufactured atmosphere. But the funny thing with that game is I took my nephew, and it was my nephew's first ever game.
19: Wow.
20: And for that to be for Ferguson's last game to be my nephew's first game, it sort of amplified it, and it made it bigger for me, because he was so excited. He was so excited to get his flag, and he was. And I think we all bemoan half and half scarves and kind of think like, who buys those? It's kids. Mm. Kids buy it because they want to wear it the next day and prove that they went to the game. And like, it gives you a different perspective on so many things if you go with a kid, and it sort of renews your excitement for it. And the actual credit to United, they sort of organised it really well, and the game was kind of it was fitting because it was 1-1, and then Rio Ferdinand scored a late goal, which is always the Fergie way, and it was like an incredible sort of like goal scorer's finish as well, considering he'd not scored for years.
19: You mentioned about people like not been unaware of what was to come, right? Like, the barren years, and like the Moyes thing just made sense. I mean, Fergie had handpicked him and all this sort. But I watched back after the on the pitch speech last night, and like it gets remembered for the your job new bit. But actually, like looking back to it, and maybe there's a bit of hindsight here, but he references his own shaky start, and there's like an uproarious sort of response from the crowd, obviously, about David Moyes and your job new. Okay, this, everybody understood that. And we will stick by David Moyes. And it wasn't long before like the knives were out. It almost felt as if Ferguson himself had an awareness of this is not, this group are an aging group, and this is not going to go. Moyes may have to go through what I went through.
20: Oh, completely. And the thing is that like, even at the time, it kind of felt as though, like, how is Fergie winning the league with this team? And again, like so much of it was finding a way. Ferguson always found a way. I always say that Ferguson's greatest attribute was pragmatism. Mm-hmm. I don't think he was a purist. It wasn't always about playing the beautiful game or sort of sticking to your principles. He didn't even treat all the players the same. He was extremely strict on players like Lee Sharp and Ryan Giggs and the younger homegrown players. But then he understood that Cantona needed to be treated differently and things like that. So even with that team, he bought in Van Persie because he knew that Van Persie was this amazing temporary sticking plaster. So it was going to be difficult for whoever came in. Yeah. But also, we can't romanticize the past and act as if like the sort of modern fan is any different from previous generations in terms of giving managers time, because I think part of what Ferguson was saying there in terms of like your job is to trust the new manager is because not only did he know that it's going to be a difficult job, but he remembers when he was getting grief. Like for the first, like up until that 1990 FA Cup final win, the fans wanted him out. Like, and if you look at like the fanzines at that time, he's getting lots of criticism, and a lot of it was sort of fair enough in terms of the money he'd spent and the time he'd had. And there's a famous sign to Ra Ferger that somebody put together. So things don't really change that much. And fans have always been as fickle or not fickle as they've always been. But yeah, it was an emotional day, and the fact that I got to share it with my nephew, and he can now say that was his first game. That's what kind of made it special.
19: Yeah, I'm with you on the half and half scarves as well. There's way too much chat and fuss about that. Atletico Madrid 2, Osasuna 1 the same year, and you want to talk to us about Diego Simeone especially?
20: Yeah, so that was a city break that I went on with my mates, and we decided to go to Madrid, and like because we were going to Madrid on that particular weekend or whenever it was, it was like, oh, let's try and go to a game. So we really wanted to go to the Bernabeu and really wanted to go and see Real Madrid, but they happened to be playing away, and it's like, like just our luck, we don't get to see Real Madrid and we're going to Madrid. And it was almost like a boob surprise of like, oh well, Atletico are playing at home, let's go and see them. So like we weren't that excited, but we went along anyway just to experience it, and the experience in itself was amazing because it was their old Calderon Stadium. So it wasn't the sort of identikit amazing new stadium they've got now. So it had like a bit of a old school feel to it. Even to the extent that like within the stadium they were selling kind of like homemade baguettes rather than anything packaged, and all the fans were eating these little, I don't know if they were pine nuts or like sunflower seeds or something, but they were all eating them. And if you look down on the sort of like stands, it was covered in like the shells, and it was little things like that made it so interesting. And there was even like amongst their sort of ultras, there was a massive sign that said something like 88 years, and it had like obviously a start and end date of like somebody who passed away. And like I was like, oh, like as a legend died or something. And then got talking to somebody a fan that was there who could speak English, and he explained it was for a supporter who'd been a season ticket holder for like 8 decades, and that was amazing that they had that sense of community, that they were acknowledging just a supporter with a massive banner. And the funny thing is, first of all, Atletico Madrid actually won the league that season, so it was the first time they'd done it in years and years, so that made it special. But there's I sent a post of like So we were at the front, and the security wasn't what you'd expect at a top game. Like, it wasn't what it would be at United. And me and my mate sort of got to the front, and Simeone wasn't too far away on the touchline. Because you're like, you're on holiday and you're giddy and you sort of think, oh, like you're behaving a certain way. I just started shouting his name constantly just to be annoying. I was like, Simeone! Simeone, over here, Simeone, and like sort of like saying like, are you scared? Are you scared? And then at one point he turned around and he'd heard me, and he started coming towards me, And I absolutely bricked myself. and the image that I've, the photo that I've sent is him coming towards me.
21: Jesus,
19: I thought that was like a stock photograph that we had taken. Wow.
20: No, I took that photo just before quickly running up the stand.
19: What do you think he was coming to say to you?
20: I have no idea. That was the mad thing. Like, I had no idea he could hear me. And it was just like, what was going to happen? Was he just sick of, was it like Alan Partridge when he keeps saying Dan? And it was just so annoying that he'd had enough. But like, I panicked and ran away.
19: I'm angry and I'm not going to take it anymore. And whatever version that he might have said that.
20: Exactly. Yeah. So that was my memory of the game. I mean, the actual game, it was quite sort of straightforward. I think they won 2-1. Diego Costa scored twice.
19: Yeah.
20: But yeah, that's what I'll remember it for like, annoying Simeone and not wanting to be part of that exchange.
21: Not many people can say they've faced down Diego Simeone for sure. Your last selection.
19: Neither can Naz.
21: No. Well, yeah. Tried to. Your last pick, Naz, is similar along the veins of Ferguson's last game at Swansea. It's Arsenal-Burnley at the Emirates, 6th of May 2018. Wenger's last home game, 5-0 win anyway for Arsenal.
20: Yeah. It was his last home game, so it was the big, similar to Fergie, it was the big sort of goodbye that Arsenal were going to give him. And again, like, I think I don't know why I was down in London. It wasn't for the game, but it might have been for work or whatever, but because that game was happening and it was close by to where I was, I kind of like did my best to get a ticket and by some amazing sort of like, I don't know how I did it, but I managed to get a ticket. So I went down and, it was just really interesting to sort of experience that similar situation, but with another club. Mm-hmm. They did things really well. The difference between the Fergie goodbye and the Wenger goodbye is that when Fergie left, it was raining and it was miserable weather, but on Arsene Wenger's last game, it was a beautiful day, really, really sunny, and it was perfect in that respect. And everyone got a t-shirt, and obviously I didn't wear it. I think the two things I got out of it was, A, I realised that I'm not really a football fan. Like, I couldn't care less about the goals, and I couldn't, like, there was a good atmosphere, and I just thought, like, this is a good atmosphere, but it's not my atmosphere. Like, I think it just sort of cemented to me that I'm a United fan, not a football fan. Like, I can't be a neutral, and I can't, like, get into the sort of feeling of sort of, enjoying someone else's moment. And also the other thing was, it was so respectful and it was so sort of, adoring of Wenger, and Wenger was, as ever, was such a gentleman, and his, speech was really sort of, heartfelt and moving. But, the thing I found funny was, like, this, a lot of the same fans had been putting up signs saying, like, Wenger, it's time to go. Thanks for the trophies, but please do one type stuff. And, like, I even saw on the way in, I even saw these fan, sort of these YouTube people doing their, like, videos outside the ground. And I recognized some of them, and I thought, you've been on his back for ages. You've been so disrespectful, and you've been treating him with such disdain, and now you're sort of enjoying the sort of sentimentality of him leaving. But again, that wasn't sort of that's not Arsenal fans in isolation. I think a lot of fans are just fickle. But yeah, it was just interesting to see that, and also the funny thing was that Wenger's mic kept on putting out, and they had to replace it twice. So I think that was
19: his career in a microcosm, wasn't it? That was
20: exactly. So
19: the end of days.
20: But yeah, it was an incredible day. But yeah, I suppose from my point of view, selfishly, at least I can say that I was at two sort of like legendary farewells of like two of the greatest managers of their generation.
19: Yeah, and have the half and halves to prove it. really enjoyed that, Naz, particularly the facing down of Simeone and then legging it was probably my favourite of all of those pieces. People can check out at Bearded Genius on Twitter, including a new book coming soon, so stay tuned, I think, for all of that. And an absolute pleasure to spend the last half hour in your company. Catch up with you again down the track.
20: All right, see you later.
19: Cheers. Thanks a lot. That's Nordine Chowdhury, football writer and beyond, and a really interesting list of stuff to get through. Hard pressed for the quality that are there, I think, that's in there for it to be matched anywhere else.
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0: Yeah, good morning, and it's Wednesday morning's Off The Ball Breakfast. We're halfway through the week and we're easing into the weekend vibes with another Troy Parrott winner, this time in the Champions League against Lille. His Betis side were 3-2 winners in France last night. Keith Tracy will be with us at 8 o'clock to look back on last night's Champions League action as well as tonight's football. The Irish Open is just one day away in Doonbeg. Our man on the ground out there is Tommy Rooney, and he'll be joining us after 9 a.m. to set the scene ahead of Donald Trump's visit. And he'll also give us some insight into the big news story of last night, and that is that Dr. Mary McAleese is stepping down from her role in the Gaelic Games Integration Steering Group. We'll have more on that throughout the show as well. For all that and more, it's time to say good morning to our own steering group for the show this morning. And that's Mr. David Wilson to my left. Good morning.
1: Morning, Enda.
0: And Matthew Brennan is here in the producer seat as well.
2: Matthew, yeah, what's rare is wonderful. Hello, Enda. How are you?
0: I'm very well. So a lot happening. We will have Rachel Sheehan joining us very shortly as well as we touch on that Mary McAleese story, because that very much is the breaking news story off last night, and it's going to be one that develops across the day. We have had requests in with the GAA for statements. They're going to be meeting today. We're going to be hearing a little bit more about everything that has gone on with Tommy Rooney, and we'll bring you everything that we can throughout the show. Tom Ryan, I believe, is on Morning Ireland this morning. So when he is on that, we will bring you what he is saying and his reaction to the story of Mary McAleese. So stay tuned for that story. Get your comments coming in. 087-9180-180 is the phone number. You can tweet us at Off The Ball. Get involved in the conversation in the YouTube stream as well. Or you can send us an email at breakfast at Off The Ball is the email. So we'll start off with some of the back pages. In the back pages, we have in the Examiner here, GAA lacked vision, says Mary McAleese. So Mary McAleese joined RTE Sport last night. She was talking about the story of her stepping away from that steering committee. And she essentially was scathing of the leadership of the GAA, saying that they're kicking the can down the road, that she doesn't believe that they want women in higher power positions within the organisation, and essentially just said, you know, they basically wasted my time over the last 4 years because they're now looking for an extended point of view on the integration of the LGFA and the Camogie Associations into the GAA. In the back of the Daily Mail, we have McAleese quits, and then Super Parrott does it again. Troy Parrott on the scoreline for Real Betis, scoring the winner in their 3-2 win over Lille last night. The Troy Show is in the back of the Star, and in the back of the Mirror Sport, we have Mac the Strife, Alexis, very, very sad at his Klopp deal snub. So Alexis McAllister speaking last night, saying that he's not happy that his contract at Liverpool has not been extended. So a lot going on, a lot to touch on. Well, we start with the Troy Parrott story last night. So we had Champions League. He could have been playing against Bolton in the Championship last night for West Ham. Unfortunately for West Ham and unfortunately for Troy Parrott, he had to go to Lille instead in the Champions League. What a shame. But he popped up with the winner once again, his second winner now in the space of two games for Real Betis.
1: Yeah, what a shame, you know, playing in the Champions League, Europe's elite tier competition. I think he's the first Irishman to score in a Champions League since Adam Ida as well. So we don't have a whole pile of Irish scorers, but it does happen from time to time. But an amazing even venue as well. Obviously, his good friend and Ireland teammate Robbie Brady had quite a night in Lille himself back in 2016. So just over 10 years on, Parrott goes himself and has a night in Lille. And it's a great start for Real Betis in the Champions League. If they are to finish in the top 24, that is a massive achievement for them. So to go and win your first game away from home. Obviously, Lille have beaten Real Madrid at home in the last couple of years in the Champions League. So yeah, it's a great start and just a great feel-good Irish football story, which we sometimes don't have a whole lot of them.
2: And amazing finish too. Really good goal.
1: Yeah.
2: Really well taken. And I suppose something that's been a little bit maybe too common in his thing with Betis so far is he's had a couple of chances that he hasn't taken, and that's fine. Like, that's a striker. If you're getting in the right positions for these chances, eventually they will start going in. And that seems to be the case. But to kind of miss a chance like he did in the first half and then go and keep the head straight, I suppose, and then get in on his left boot and stick that in the bottom corner, like, it's a proper striker's finish. Like, and that's exactly what Betis brought him in to do, to be that guy up the top of the pitch that if you give him a sniff, he'll put it away. And as you say, for them to get through into the next round, they're not going to need a whole lot more.
1: Yeah.
2: That's kind of the nature of it. I know you want to finish up in the top eight, and that wouldn't be their aims, but they maybe need another two wins and a draw, and they shouldn't be too far away. And considering that game was away from home, it wouldn't have been one that they looked at and said, we need 3 points from that. I think they would have been happy with a point last night, so to go and get three is amazing.
1: Yeah, I think back in the day of the old Champions League group stage, I think what they said was you needed 10 points to guarantee yourself safe passage through to the next round. So I think that's still pretty much the case. Maybe 9 or 10 points might do it for you in this current iteration. It's interesting, like Joe Cole speaking on TNT Sports, you know, calling him one of our boys. I know he's Irish and that, but, you know, it's great to see him go to the continent and, you know, improve his game, but... Yeah, it was a, I think Joe Cole also described it as this as well. It was a Harry Kane-esque style finish.
2: It was, yeah.
1: Stood up his defender, 1v1, put onto his left foot, had no qualms about going on his weak side and absolutely buried it to the far corner.
2: He was dancing around his words a wee bit, Joe Cole. He went to say someone from these isles and then stopped himself and then proceeded to say someone from this neck of the woods. And, you know, we get very touchy about that sort of stuff, but we know what he meant. Yeah. It was well intended, so we leave him off this time.
0: Yeah, for those who weren't potentially watching this game, there was also other Champions League action last night. It started off with Club Brugge against Aston Villa. Aston Villa won that 3-2. That was the early kickoff. And we had AAK and LASK also kicking off around then. It was 1-0 to AAK Athens. Man City were away winners to Porto, 2-0. Erling Haaland with both goals there. Real Madrid defeated Inter Milan. Jose Mourinho getting... Not so much revenge as opposed to putting a beating on one of his old sides that he loves so dear. Borussia Dortmund played out a thriller 3-2 against Villarreal. It was 3-2 to Real Betis away to Lille. That was the final scoreline. Now, for those who didn't watch the Real Betis game, Lille actually took the lead in that game in the first half. Bartra equalises on 33, a good cross from Pablo Fornals to set up that goal. And then Lille take the lead again just a few minutes later from a header from a corner. And then second half kicks off. Bartra equalises early on for Betis, gets his second goal of the night. And then Troy Parra steps up. It's essentially, if you haven't seen this goal yet, it's a nice little pass through by Riquelme. As you say, he stands up the defender, kind of brings it on to his left foot and then slots it into the far corner. And it was like a distinguished finish for Troy Parra, and something that, if you're looking at Irish strikers over the past, it's like they've done well, but when they get into positions, they can't take their chances, where Troy Parra seems to have that killer edge now developing in his game.
1: Yeah, he has. He seemed to bring the AZ form to Spain. Obviously, at the start of the season, he was still with AZ Alkmaar, and there was a lot of speculation about where he might move, and he didn't really play that much. But in fairness, he's gone into the Real Betis team. He's looked pretty sharp. And, you know, I know, Matthew, you mentioned that he missed that good chance in the first half, and he also missed the chance against Levante as well in his first game for Real Betis. But he's getting into those areas to miss the chances. I think that's the important thing for a striker, is that you are missing the chances. Okay, you're not... You know, we looked at, I know not to compare him always to Evan Ferguson, but Evan Ferguson sometimes at Roma last year wasn't even getting into the positions to miss the chances. Yeah. He just wasn't getting any chances. Now, that was also, because the team maybe wasn't functioning around him as much as what it could have. But to be there, to be the man as well in this Betis team, and to take the chance, to take the responsibility, is an incredibly encouraging thing, an incredibly encouraging start to his career as well.
0: Mm. Yeah, you would say they do have a good chance of getting through to the latter stages in the Champions League. Their draw is, is that last year's draw? They've got Como, Borussia Dortmund, Porto, Bayern Munich and Arsenal, as well as Slovan Bratislava. So, like, there's definitely games there where they'd be expected to win. Obviously, Arsenal, Bayern Munich, Borussia Dortmund, maybe to an extent, they wouldn't be fully expected to go and win those games. But
2: there's 12 points there.
0: There's a lot of points there on the table. They will be coming up against Slovan Bratislava, and there's Irish interest in that team as well, because they're taking on PSG tonight. And we will see in the dugout Darren O'Dea, former Ireland international. He is Yaya Toure's assistant manager at Slovan Bratislava. Now, we did reach out to Darren O'Dea to see if he would come on the show. He was on the show previously, but he said that he's not going to be doing too many media duties now that he's back in management. So we wish him the best of luck against PSG tonight, because, let's be honest, they're probably going to need it.
1: Yeah, they are going to. But PSG have had a really bad start this season. Haven't won the first three league games.
2: They've come good.
1: 13th in Liga. Lost to Monaco last Friday. Are trying to integrate new players into the team, like Mika Kudz and a couple others as well. So, yeah, they haven't gone. Maybe it's the best time to play PSG. Actually, this is the best time to play PSG because they do really well in timing their runs towards the end of the season. So, like, they've finished outside the top eight in both seasons that they've won the Champions League. So, yeah, like, obviously, Luis Enrique signed a new contract there. You know, this is a chance to take points off them. Obviously, the gap between PSG and Slovan Bratislava will be huge, but, it's great to see an Irish coach in the Champions League.
0: Yeah, absolutely. Some comments coming in on the YouTube stream. Carol Daly straight in. To think that our boy Troy could have been away at the Reebok last night.
2: No, where every man wants to be. Gavin Mazunu was at home in the Reebok last night and again didn't have his finest of nights. It's been a rough couple of years for Gavin, and this was a move that I suppose it's not the final kind of chance for him to kind of redeem his reputation or anything. Like, he's still not that old.

0: recent years, you're seeing like slightly slower reaction times from him. And, you know, like last night, a strong arm saves that shot fairly easily. And his shot, his arm unfortunately isn't strong. And you just wonder like how big of an impact that injury had on him from a confidence perspective, from a, even just from a physical perspective as well. And like, are we ever going to see the best of Gambazuna now is a real worry.
1: I know we sound like we're worried at the minute. I'm not worried. He's 24 years old. You know, goalkeepers have generally more, you know, they've longer careers than outfield players. I know it hasn't been a good couple of years for him, but he burst onto the scene really, really young. He was 16 playing goals for Shamrock Rovers, saving penalties, then in Turner's Cross against Cork City. Obviously got to move to City, played nearly 100 games throughout the DFL as well. It was obviously a really good loan spell at Rochdale, got to move to Southampton. The injury happens and then he, you know, he ends up on loan at Standard Liège and different things, and it, that doesn't go well. He's lost his way a little bit, but he is an extremely capable and mature young man. And he, the fact that is he's still really young. He's, you know, he's 25 next February. Like that's, you know, he's still nowhere near his peak as a goalkeeper. I would not be too worried about him just yet. Like he just needs to get a run of games. That was his first game last night in quite a while. So, yeah, let's give him the benefit of the doubt and hopefully he comes good, because Ireland need goalkeepers challenging Caoimhín Kelleher, obviously, for the number one spot.
0: Yeah.
2: And as far as the Ireland picture is concerned, though, he is rapidly falling down the pecking order, and that's not ideal.
0: Yeah, I suppose that is the danger of form. Like, you're looking at his form and you're not sure if Caoimhín Kelleher gets injured. Are you trusting Gavin Bazunu at this stage with where he's at in his career to top into that number one position?
1: Kelleher does get injured as well from time to time.
0: Yeah, it's a difficult one. Look, we're not writing him off by any stretch of the imagination here. There's plenty of time for him to recover and get back to his best, and we really hope that he does. That was Gavin Bazunu in action last night in a 3-2 defeat to West Ham. West Ham now top of the championship after that. Arnie Ingles getting the assist for West Ham's second goal, former Celtic man, of course. A couple of comments coming in about Alexis McAllister and his issues. People arguing over whether he has ever had legs or not. Dermot Keenan says that Alexis McAllister's legs have gone the last year, so why would Liverpool extend his contract? Personally, he wouldn't start in any of the important Liverpool games this season.
1: Who's starting ahead of him in the Liverpool midfield?
0: Well, it's not Curtis Jones who's starting now for Inter Milan.
1: No, he was doing quite well at the start of the season by all accounts. Obviously, he's a fall for one of the goals last night. But who's that in Liverpool midfield? Gravenberch, Szoboszlai, Alexis. Who else? You know, they don't have a whole pile of options.
0: Yeah, they just don't have the bodies.
1: No.
0: In a minute. To stick their nose up at Alexis McAllister. No, I would probably be in the Alexis McAllister's legs are gone camp. But
2: his legs couldn't be gone at 27. Yeah, it can't be gone. Like,
1: it was never one of his big attributes, either,
2: yeah,
1: was it?
2: It's probably just the way in which you utilize him, isn't it?
1: Yeah.
2: He's not, I don't know if your legs can possibly be gone at 27. Maybe they can, but I doubt it. Dave, what age are you?
1: My legs are long gone.
0: I've never had legs in the first place for them to be gone. Some people watching the Champions League last night, especially myself, you might have noticed, like for example, I mentioned Curtis Jones there playing for Inter Milan. It's one of those ones that just crops up and you're like, oh, that's where you are.
1: Yeah,
0: that's
1: yeah.
0: where you're playing.
1: Yeah.
0: Last night it happened with the Lille game as well. We had David Ancelotti in the dugout for Lille, Carlo Ancelotti's son.
1: Yeah.
0: And then earlier on in the Club Brugge game, I was looking at the Club Brugge goalkeeper. I was like, I recognise that face. Like, who's that face? It was Jan Sommer.
1: Yeah.
0: The former Inter Milan goalkeeper.
2: They could do with him still. Jerome Martinez had a bit of a clanger last night himself.
1: Yeah.
2: So.
1: Yeah. Sommer had a huge clanger as well.
2: There you go.
1: Nicholas Jackson. Yeah.
2: Oh, he did. He came out. Yeah, you're right. Yeah. I think Jackson's going to be a great sign for Villa, by the way. I think he's going to work out well there.
1: Yeah, Emery's going to get a tune out of him.
2: Yeah, like, yeah. I think so.
0: But it got me thinking. It's like, I fully associated Jan Sommer with Inter Milan. And there's just certain players, isn't there, that you associate with certain clubs. So we're going to play.
2: I actually associate Jan Sommer with like the Switzerland football team.
0: That's fair.
1: Yeah,
0: He is also a full time international footballer.
2: Yeah, he is.
0: For me, in my head.
2: I know he actually didn't play in the World Cup today. It was Cobb Lewis in goal, but
1: yeah,
2: he's just one of those guys. He's like Rodriguez. Switzerland have a lot of those fellas.
1: Yeah,
2: Mbolo. Yeah.
0: We're going to play a quick game of footballer association. So I'm going to give you, a couple of footballers now. I'm going to ask you, top of the bat, top of your head, who do you

0: you associate these football players with? What club do you see them in? You can also, this can also happen with club jerseys. You can often see, like, you see a jersey.
1: Which player?
0: I associate a player with that.
1: Yeah.
0: All right. I'm going to start with you, David. Arturo Vidal.
1: Arturo Vidal, Juventus.
0: Yeah.
1: Yeah. Mm. That little spiky little Mohican and the smaller black and white stripes.
2: Yeah.
1: Yeah.
0: Roman Weidenfeller.
1: Oh, Borussia Dortmund?
0: Yeah,
2: it has to be.
0: Yeah. Kolo Touré. That's a hard one because he's played for a couple of clubs.
1: Now, yeah.
0: Don't think, come on, quickly.
1: Arsenal. Yeah. The Emirates shirt.
0: Renato Sanchez.
1: Oh. Now Sanchez. Oh. Bayern?
2: Yeah.
1: Yeah.
2: I would have gone Bayern.
0: Yeah. I would have went Swansea.
2: I was half thinking that, yeah, just because he passed the ball to the billboard that day.
0: Yeah. And finally, Maicon.
1: Maicon Inter.
2: Yeah.
1: Yeah, 2010.
2: Gareth Bale. Yeah. Doing him in.
1: Yeah.
0: Right, Matthew, okay. Really quickly.
2: Yep.
0: Thomas Graverson. To probably before.
2: Yeah, nah.
0: Real Madrid.
2: Yeah. I wouldn't think of any club when it comes to him. Like, yeah.
0: Craig Bellamy,
2: Man City.
0: Mario Götze,
2: Dortmund.
0: Sami Khedira,
2: Juventus.
0: Oh, interesting. I would have went to Real Madrid period with him.
1: Yeah, same. Yeah.
0: Richard Dunn,
2: Villa.
0: Yeah, fair.
2: Yeah. The Khedira one is because when Khedira was at Juventus, he was past it. And I remember watching when they played Real Madrid in one of them finals, and I wasn't having a bar of him. And then he made a big mistake for one of the goals, and I was like, I just felt vindicated by him. So I just stick with him on that. But yeah,
1: a player whose legs famously went quite quickly in the end.
2: Khedira.
1: Sami Khedira.
2: Yeah.
1: Because his physicality was probably his best attribute.
2: Yeah, it was his attribute. Yeah.
1: Yeah.
0: All right. It is almost 10 to 8 here on Off the Ball Breakfast. Keep your comments coming in the YouTube stream. So we also had some breaking news yesterday. It came by ways of the Stick to Football podcast, and that was the Seamus Coleman. Made an appearance on it, and the full episode's out today. If you're a subscriber to Disney Plus, you can actually watch it already. But essentially, speaking about his career, he said that he's going to make a decision on what he's going to do very soon. He said that he turned down the chance to play for Sheffield United this season. He felt it was too soon to move away from Everton, and it just didn't feel like the right move for him. And he also revealed that he probably would have retired from football had it not been for Hal Grimsham calling him up to the Ireland squad again. So he said that I was probably done 100% at the end of the season until I spoke with the Ireland manager. I done quite well over there in the Ireland games over the last year. We got close to the World Cup. He mentioned about me staying on to be part of the Euros in a couple of years. That's a long way away, but that planted a seed in my head that maybe I could carry on to see what it's like. So it does sound like Seamus Coleman is looking at continuing on as a footballer here.
1: Yeah.
0: In some capacity, you'd have to think that if he's making his decision very soon, he has offers on the table for a job elsewhere or a club to take him on.
1: Yeah. It doesn't sound good when you're like, oh, I would have retired, only, you know, the international manager wants to keep me around. Like, that's, I just don't think that's a really positive thing to be kind of doing or thinking about. If you think that you're finished or your body can't give any more, then you're just kind of holding on just because one manager asks you to do so. I don't know if that's amazing news, but yeah, I don't know. Like, I know Gary Neville asked him that, is he going to play in like League One, League Two? And he was kind of hinting at Salford, was he? Like, I don't know. Like, that's,
2: I think he was joking.
1: Yeah, he was. But, yeah. But
2: the point still stands because it is a valid question too. I know he was messing, but like, really, where is he going to end up?
1: Yeah.
2: Like, if he ends up at a Premier League club, he's not going to be playing.
1: No.
2: Like, if he ends up at a Championship club, he's going to be playing very sparingly.
1: Yeah.
2: He's going to be playing, I would say, maybe once every 2 weeks.
1: Yeah.
2: I wouldn't even, like, they play twice a week. I think he's won every 4 games.
1: Yeah.
2: If he's in the Championship. The same goes for League One and League Two. If he's in League One and League Two, like, he's playing football. I suppose he's a unique circumstance where if he's playing, he'll be in the squads because he's been told that. He said, once you keep playing football, you're going to be in the squads. Is he better off coming back to the League of Ireland? I don't know. It's a strange one. Mm. I know where you're coming from with the, I don't know, is that a great soundbite for, like, I was going to retire, but they wanted me to hang around, so I'm going to hang around. It's not a great soundbite, but it's also not all that surprising.
1: Yeah.
2: I don't think. I think it's one of them where, like, we were all under the impression that he was going to retire if he didn't think he was able to compete at the Euros in a couple of years' time. So the fact that he's thinking to himself, right, he wants me for the Euros. I think I've got enough to give it a go. But I did think that the transfer, I know I'm going around in circles here, like, yeah, it's just a strange situation. I always felt as though the club thing would be sorted when the window ended, because I didn't think he'd be the number one priority for anyone. Mm. Felt as though teams would have their list of players that they wanted in that position, and once they didn't get them, he would be next in line.
0: Yeah, you definitely would have thought that he would, at the start of the season, have a club. So it's going to be,
2: yeah,
0: it's going to be quite difficult.
2: Yeah,
0: fine, wouldn't I, you would imagine, unless there's one just already waiting for him. So.
1: Yeah, people get injured and stuff around at this time, yeah, of the season, and the free agent market is where you go to immediately if you need players.
2: Take him at Wigan if he wants, if he's, yeah, that stuck.
1: Yeah, well, Wigan. Yeah,
2: imagine.
1: How's their start of the season going,
2: Matthew? Yeah, brilliant, man. Dermot Keenan's always asking me, and I'm avoiding him every time. So, yeah, not great. Bottom of the league. We're waiting in the long grass, I think.
1: Yeah. I see a comment here. Carol Leary, Giroud is 40 this month, still playing in the Champions League. Doesn't need to. Fair play to him. Yeah, I don't know.
2: He was terrible.
1: Yeah,
2: he just looked way off the pace.
1: Yeah,
2: it was a who's who of like players on that pitch last night. Like, you've got Isco there. Like, just these guys, you know, that you kind of had forgotten a wee bit about. Like, that Betis team is stacked with them, but Lila as well. Like, Kylian Mbappe's brother's playing.
1: Ethan Mbappe,
0: he got sent off.
1: Yeah.
2: He got a nice assist though, as well, to be fair.
1: Yeah.
0: Anthony looked
2: the exact same.
0: Different as well. He
2: looks different, but he still is the exact same.
0: Exactly.
2: He's doing the same stuff.
1: Yeah, exactly. And absolutely beautiful nutmeg in the second half. Yeah. Oh my God.
2: He's always had that in him though.
0: Yeah, we'll return to the Champions League in just about 10 minutes when Keith Tracy is going to join us in the studio. I do want to return to this Mary McAleese story though. So just in terms of this story itself, if you missed it last night, it broke late last night and there were a couple of developments. It's going to continue to develop throughout the day as well. A little bit of a timeline of events here before we touch on this with Rachel Sheehan, who has joined us in studio. So what essentially happened was Mary McAleese stepped down as chairperson of a group that was overseeing the integration of GAA, LGFA and the Camogie Association. So those three bodies had committed to integration by 2027, and a special congress was due to take place in October this year to enable the creation of one membership of one association by April next year. And the GAA wrote to the group requesting time to pause and reflect on the process, saying it could not commit to a definitive timeline for integration. So we're almost 3.5 years down the road now, and the GAA has decided now is the time that they want to press pause on integration. There was also reporting suggesting that GAA is looking at a new approach now of integration, looking at it from an equity standpoint as opposed to equality. So Mary McAleese then joined Inside Sport on RT last night, and she was pretty scathing, but she said that it essentially boils down to, in their view, finances, which incidentally we had taken great trouble to meet their concerns and to have answers to their concerns that were more than credible and more than workable. She also said that she was shocked to hear the current president of the GAA say, in fact, that he did not really support the idea, having supported it up until now at all of our meetings, but that he was in favour of a federation. And she also said that she suspected that there are people in the GAA that are not entirely happy about the idea of including women in decision-making at the top level of Gaelic sports. So that's really scathing stuff from Mary McAleese last night on Inside Sport. The LGFA and Camogie Associations both then released statements about this. They both thanked Mary McAleese for her work up until now. Brian Malloy from the Camogie Association said that he too was disappointed with the decision to step back from an agreed goal of one association by 2027, and he believes that there were significant concerns, none of them were insurmountable. The LGFA echoed some of those sentiments. They said that while challenges are inevitable in a project of this scale and significance, the progress made to date demonstrates the goodwill and commitment that we believe exists among all three organisations to achieve a successful outcome. Then Tom Parsons, he appeared on Off the Ball last night. He is the CEO of the GPA. So Tom Parsons was on with Owen last night, and he expressed his frustration with the situation given the public statements from the GAA that they were committed to integration. This is Tom Parsons on Off the Ball last night.
3: Well, I know this hasn't came from the democratically elected Central Council, or it would have been brought up at the August meeting. So it's a number of people in the GAA who's made this decision to pull out of the ISG and pause and reflect and not commit to a definitive timeline. But Owen, just think about this. I mean, You know, at the weekend, I just witnessed 82,000 people fill out Croke Park in solidarity for one female athlete. And in the same week, the message that has went out, the message that we've heard from Mary McAleese about that she believes women in our sport aren't wanted, like some of the language that Mary said is just frightening. This sends out a terrible, terrible message. And, you know, I serve the players and I had never said to our National Executive Committee or at our reps day that I do not believe 2027 will not happen. I always believed it would happen because they have committed to it in a public forum. They've committed to it in an Oireachtas committee. They committed to it in a statement by the GAA president in 2024. You know, like in February of 2024, the statement is we now have a roadmap and the GAA would be committed to its development and its success. And a commitment is a commitment. And just this week, given the significance of Irish sport, given that, you know, we heard Katie Taylor say that in no other country does she feel that 82,000 people would show such solidarity for one female athlete. It's such a terrible week for this to happen. And to be honest, I'm just got utterly disappointed.
0: So that was Tom Parsons speaking on last night's Off the Ball. Following that, the GAA did release a statement last night and thanking Mary McAleese for her role. They also said that the next phase of the project will be to distill the substantial and constructive feedback received from wide range of stakeholders into a refined set of key principles and structures to derive a detailed and sequential work plan, all of which will be advanced in 2027. So a lot of big words, including in the GAA statement released last night. Patrick O'Donovan, the Minister for Culture, Communications and Sport, he told us that they are looking to see what they can do and outline their concerns with what they've heard. Integration is really important for the government and remains an absolute priority for me as a minister. I've spoken to Mary McAleese and heard her concerns. I'm looking forward to the discussion with the GAA Association tomorrow. So that was last night. Patrick O'Donovan is meeting the GAA today. And then just finally, the last bit of breaking news on this as of last night was that Labour TD and Oireachtas Committee head Alan Kelly has called all three organisations to an Oireachtas meeting, and he is looking to find out what has gone on here and what has happened. So there's a potential for an Oireachtas committee meeting to happen between the GAA, LGFA and Camogie Association. So that is where we're at with the story. As I said, there will be developing elements to the story as the day goes on, so it's worth keeping an eye on. Rachel Sheehan has joined us in the studio now to discuss all of that. Rachel, I realise that's a lot of information to digest, but what were your initial reactions to the story last night when it was breaking?
4: Well, it was mad. I was actually at training. I had the phone off. I came in, I was like, getting the dinner ready, turned my phone off, airplane mode. I was like, what is after happening? WhatsApp, Teams, everything popping off. So it was a lot to take in that hour of the night. It was obviously so disappointing to hear the way Mary McAleese spoke, like the language she used was so strong. It was tough to listen to, you know, to think that that might be the case at the top level of the GAA. But in terms of integration not being put into place by 2027, I'm not surprised. A lot of the time, you know, we've heard it when you go around clubs and they're like, oh, well, that's probably not going to happen. You know, a lot of clubs have the one club place and model. One club model in place, which is great, but when you talk about the full integration of the GAA, people were just so unclear about what that meant. The communication seemed to be a little bit of a problem there. Listening to Mary McAleese last night, it seemed that they had everything in place for this rollout in April, not for full integration, but just for a one GAA and a one membership model. But maybe that hadn't been communicated to the ground level on the clubs very well. And I know that's what these three special congresses in October were due to be for, which she mentioned, where there was going to be a meeting of the LGFA, the Camogie and the GAA to discuss the rollout in April. So it could happen. But I think there was probably just different viewpoints from what was happening at the board and the top level as to what the clubs might have felt on the ground.
0: Yeah, so I think that's a key issue, and it's something that Tom Parsons mentioned, and it's a very important aspect of the story, is that if this is concerns from one or two people within the committee and the high level of the GAA, it's not really up to them to make sweeping decisions like this. This has to go in front of committees and in front of the Congress as well, who have already agreed to integration and rolling this out by 2027. So everybody has concerns.
4: Yep.
0: But those concerns shouldn't oversee or shouldn't supersede the actual democratic process that the GAA has to go through here.
4: Oh yeah, this isn't just something that they said might happen. Like, oh, integration would be a nice thing to have. You know, they went up in two Oireachtas committees and said, this is the roadmap, this is what's happening. So if Annie Quillian talked about it last night as well on News Talk, and when you take a lot of the emotion out of the whole situation, the facts are that governance needs to be looked at here, because this isn't a tic-tac-snowbacks situation. You know, you've discussed this in an Oireachtas, and you can't just say, oh, no, we don't really mean that anymore.
0: Yeah.
4: And especially just, even if they come out and said, oh, we don't think 2027 is realistic, maybe we could get one more year to work on it. But the fact that they said this could take up to another 5 years.
5: 5 years.
4: But as an idea, I don't think is completely shocking. If you asked a lot of people on the ground, they would say, yeah, something of this scale is going to take that long to get fully embedded, because there's three big organizations coming together. But it's the fact that the language around it just seems to be almost, not that we don't think it's, you know, we don't think it's possible by 2027, but now we don't want it.
0: Mm.
4: When the facts are there, the members have been surveyed, and they want it. You know, yeah. The members want it.
0: I think that's a key point in all of this, because, look, there's several sides to this story, and it's not just people within the GAA that have concerns over this. I'm sure there's people within the LGFA and the Camogie associations that have concerns with this. There's a lot to consider, from financing the teams, how does it work, from fixtureless, how do they work, how do they integrate that. And I'm sure as well on the women's side of things, from the players' perspectives, there's considerations to be made around, well, am I about to become a very small voice within a large pond within the GAA? If we're amalgamated here, do we lose some of the power that we have within our own structure? So there are several parts of this story, but I think from what Mary McAleese was saying, at least last night, was that all of these things have been considered and they have been worked upon, and there will be issues. And she's not saying that they've come up with a perfect structure or a perfect plan, but she feels a little bit like they've pulled the rug out under her, because they're now 4 years down the road. She said she's not getting any younger. They're pushing it out potentially for another 5 years, and they've moved the goalpost, to use a Gabriel Bannigan phrase, in the sense of, they're now looking at potentially talking about equity as opposed to equality here. And that's the key issue for her, is that they have actually, it's not that they're moving the timeline, it's that they're changing what they said they were going to do in the first place.
4: Exactly. And what they said and agreed, which is just so important, in front of the Oireachtas, like twice and up until recently as well, they all seemed aligned. And she said that, yeah, I've gotten the GAA and the GAA management committees 100% backing on this. So I think that's probably what's one of the most disappointing aspects of it. Nobody thinks, or nobody ever thought, that integration was going to be an easy process. It's so complex, from finances, which is probably the easy one to go, what's going to happen there, just down to like the real nitty gritty of pitches and bookings. And if you've got three organizations coming together, there's salaries at the top that, you know, do you still need those? Do you still need that amount of jobs?
0: Mm-hmm.
4: But from what we've heard from Mary McAleese and the steering group committee, that they had, like you said, plans in place for all of that. But maybe the problem is that none of us knew what those plans were.
1: Yeah. And ask for more money as well, like 10 to 11 million euros, some reports in the papers this morning. Could you imagine if this is the FEI or the IRFU, or, you know, what does Sport Ireland have to say about this? The GAA is obviously the largest volunteer organisation, or so it tells us, in the country. And this is a real slap in the face to the volunteers and for the people and the members that actually voted for this integration model.
0: Yeah, and that's something that Tom Parsons mentioned last night. We'll bring you that clip in just one second in terms of the money and how we actually, how this works from a financial perspective, because this is dead in the water if it doesn't. But one thing that he did mention, and it's a very important thing to note, is that it's something that we touched on with Vinny last week when we're talking about the FAI and football and developing football, is that when you're looking at sports grants, you can only get grants for facilities that are across multiple genders. You cannot apply for grants if it's not going to serve multiple teams across multiple genders and across multiple sports. So the GAA, who have been so good at those Sports Ireland grants and getting money from the government, they're going to run into trouble in the future if they can't show that they're willing to integrate, which it definitely seems from a governmental perspective. We'll see what the reaction is today. But if they're already being called upon a Oireachtas committee meeting, like, they're clearly not happy with the news about Mary McAleese this morning. Just before we finish up on this, Rachel, then, just from like a player's perspective, because I know you're involved in it still playing, like, what do you expect the overriding feeling will be within women GAA players or Camogie players?
4: Oh, it's disgusted. Like, you can tell already. I've been onto a couple of players, and just take one look online and you'll see that people are so disappointed. Like you said, and I think it's been used, it feels like a slap in the face for a lot of people, and especially with all the talk we've had recently of what a great moment it is for women in sport in Ireland with the athletics and the swimming and obviously the rowing and Katie Taylor at the weekend in Croke Park. And I think they just feel a bit blindsided, because we've been talking about it, like you said, Mary McAleese has been working on this for 4 years. Just really, really disappointed. Maybe a lot of people saying also not hugely surprised either, which is disappointing in itself. Personally, it was disappointing to hear everything yesterday, but I don't think it's a bad thing now that it's so out in the open, because now this has to be addressed. Everyone is, it's not mumbling about integration anymore, being like, well, that's not, you know, that mightn't happen and this and that. It's like, it's out on the national stage now. So everything that's going to be communicated about integration from now on, it's going to be scrutinized from a media lens, from everyone else, from a government lens. So to me, that can't be too much of a bad thing either, because if they've made these agreements, then by law and by policy, they probably have to stick to them.
0: Yeah.
4: And so look, it's an unfortunate way for it to happen, but if it's going to shed more light on it, then maybe a little bit of a silver lining.
0: Yeah, absolutely. I think GAA Director General Tom Ryan is going to be on Morning Ireland this morning, so we'll bring you some of what he is saying once he appears and once we have that available to us. It is 10 past 8 here on Off the Ball Breakfast with Viagra Connect. 50 milligram film-coated tablets contain sildenafil for adult men with erectile dysfunction. 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Rachel, thanks very much.
4: Thanks, Anna.
0: We are going to turn our attention now to the Champions League. We're going to be doing that in the company of Keith Tracy. But before all that, it's time for the cash machine.
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0: Yeah, it was dark and cold this morning, and the winter seems to be on its way. 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
8: That might come out
3: from some GAA representative that they can't afford the 40 million to go to 80 million. I worked on a subcommittee of the steering group, and we developed a minimum standards charter for intercounty players, and the cost was an additional 5 million per year over 2 years. So already with the work of equalising the funding from government, when Minister Jack Chambers equalised the funding, we've gone a long way in funding the female charter. And so it's, you know, there's like, that is, that's smoke and mirrors to say that this is a cost issue. You know, the GAA released their own report from Sheffield University to say that when you consolidate the revenue, not that the clubs make, but the counties, provincials and centrally, when you consolidate that revenue, it's 250 million. And we had solutions developed to make this totally sustainable. And I'd like to just pick up the comment about equality. When we talk about equality, we mean, of course, there's inequality in terms of the performance tiers. Like, of course, there's going to be a difference to how the Limerick hurlers are going to be treated compared to the Donegal hurlers, you know. But that equality should be based on performance tier, not on gender. So when you look at the Cork and Galway Camogie final, like those players competing in front of 30,000 people at that performance level is higher than a lot of the lower tier men. So equity does come into it. Of course equity comes into it. But it comes into it on performance tiers, not on gender tiers. So, you know, like if that comes out in the woodwork as a reason why, or, you know, fingers are pointed to the GPA and the intercounty game, like that's all, you know, BS, to be honest, because the work was done. It's totally sustainable. Of course, the GPA employers would agree to a pathway to equalise minimum standards. And of course, the top teams who are playing in All-Ireland finals in front of 82,000 people will be staying in a different class of hotel, or will have access to an additional physio, or will need more training or nutrition support. So, like, equity is totally achievable.
0: Yeah, we are back on Off the Ball Breakfast. It is 14 minutes past 8 this morning. We're currently enthralled by the US Open match between Ben Shelton and Carlos Alcaraz. It is 2-2 in New York. It's 3 in the morning in the city that never sleeps, and it looks like they're not going to go to sleep before this game is over anyway. An absolute thriller taking place in the US Open between the two of them. We are going to turn to Champions League now because we're joined in studio by Keith Tracy. Good morning, Keith. How are you?
8: I'm very well, everybody. How are we?
0: So you were working at the Club Brugge Aston Villa game last night?
8: I was.
0: That was a pretty good game.
8: Yeah,
0: it kicked off the Champions League for another year.
8: Yeah, it wasn't bad. I think both teams had the guts ripped out of them in the off-season. Obviously, Club Brugge lost. Zalas, he went to Arsenal. There was one or two others in the background they lost. And Aston Villa lost pretty much the whole spine of their team, with Konsa and Dean and Tillemans and Ollie Watkins and Martinez going out the door as well. And the more I started to dig into Aston Villa end, I started to think, I don't think they've got goals in this team. And that was before kickoff, so I made myself look very silly. But Nicholas Jackson last season at Bayern Munich scored 8 goals. And 8 goals in a Bayern Munich team that create chance after chance with Elise and so many others, Diaz as well on the wing. You know, it's not a great return. Garnacho last season scored 1 goal for Chelsea. Tammy Abraham scored 2 for Villa last season. And Mboye scored 3 for PSG. He's a younger lad coming in from PSG on loan. So I was looking at the front lads thinking, I'm not so sure they've got goals in them, but Club Brugge defensively, like I know we talk about transition all the time. When they have the ball, they make the pitch really, really big. They spread out. But when they lose it, there's oceans of space all over the pitch for them to be hurt. And I remember last season doing a Champions League game. I think either Richard Dunn was commentating and I was in studio, or vice versa. But Richard looked at them and said, they look like an academy team that do everything right, but don't know how to do the dark art side of things. Like, don't know how to recover quickly, don't know how to trip people up, don't know how to foul people off the ball. And that's exactly how I would describe Club Brugge. Very nice, very good on the ball. Vanaken in the middle is a lovely player. A little one-paced at times, but very rarely loses the ball. And even Jan Sommer in the goal, I was a big fan of his over the years, but he looks to, like, he made a... he was tried to throw a ball out and his own centre half came in and got in the way, and then he mishandled it and had to handle it outside the 18 yard box. And it was like something you'd see in Sunday League football. You're like, what's going on here? And he didn't look comfortable or confident. But from an Aston Villa point of view, absolutely brilliant. I wouldn't say a perfect start, because there was little shaky bits in there, but away from home, first Champions League game of the season, 3 points, got to be happy with that.
0: Yeah, and Aston Villa, like, to kick off their season, they haven't really had a good start to the season, and like Club Brugge were dominating them for the first 10 minutes, and you're like, oh no, this is really coming apart here for Villa. John McGinn gets the opening goal, and then suddenly Aston Villa are able to establish themselves in a game a little bit more. Brugge equalise then, 18 minutes in, a nice little shimmy from the winger to get the ball into the box, and then Buendia, he steps up. Lovely little work from Buendia to get into the box in the first place, chips it all over the goalkeeper, Jan Sommer. And then Nicholas Jackson, a gift of the goal, really, for the third goal. Jan Sommer comes storming out. Nicholas Jackson gets there first, and then he taps the ball into the net. Could this be the start of maybe Aston Villa's season? Like, they don't tend to start very well under Unai Emery anyway, but it takes a little bit of momentum. He seems to be happy now with where the squad is at, whereas I don't know at the start of the end of the transfer window, was he fully happy? But it seems like he's got a squad now, he's settled, and we might see Aston Villa start to trend upwards a little bit.
8: Yeah, possibly. I think last night was something to build on. I'm sure that's what Unai Emery will be banging that drum, that they're capable at these levels. And I know there's a lot of doom and gloom at the start of the Premier League. That Brighton game, when they got battered, I mean, they made mistake after mistake after mistake in that game. I can't see them making that amount of mistakes again. Against Arsenal, I thought they were better, an awful lot better. I know they lost the game 1-0, but can you really be giving out to teams if they go and lose to the... I know I'm an Arsenal fan, but losing to the strength of Arsenal, when you look at their bench and their starting 11, they're so strong. I really don't think you can give out if you get turned over against an Arsenal team. But there's some question marks within this Aston Villa team. Hemmings on the left wing looks decent, looked really good, looked comfortable last night, but there's still a question mark over him in terms of the Premier League, his robustness. Can he do it over the course of a Premier League season? Joe Gomez coming in from Wolves, done really well last night again, but in his first game in the Premier League, he got sent off and looked a little bit off the pace. Kamara in the middle, I've seen an awful lot of him, and I'm not quite sure whether I think he's a player or I'm not sure about him. There's still a question mark over Kamara for me. But Pau Torres and Lindelof, I think Wan-Bissaka in 1v1 defending against these tricky wingers, he's generally very good, but he there was a decent winger, Virgili, last night was an absolute handful, and Forbes on the other side was a speedboat, but didn't have a driver most of the time. So I do think there's something to build on there with Aston Villa. Maybe it's not as doom and gloom as you think when you think of the amount of players that have left the building. But I have to say, every Aston Villa I've spoke to are still fairly upbeat, but it's only because Unai Emery is there. And I think that's, sometimes being a world-class manager and improving players, and it can work against you. The board are probably thinking, oh, well, we can sell this lad, we can sell that lad, because Unai will get a tune out of them. And yeah, it's probably working against them, but I have to say, I agree with the Villa fans. I think they'll be fine. I don't think they'll be getting Champions League football next season.
0: Right.
8: But I think they'll be fine.
0: In terms of the other games that were in action, we had Real Madrid against Inter. Real Madrid coming up trumps in that one, 2-1 to Jose Mourinho against his former club. Man City were 2-0 victors over Porto. They played Porto away, Erling Haaland with both goals there. And we also had Lille against Real Betis, and as I mentioned earlier in the show, Real Betis won that game 3-2. Troy Parrott was the player who got the winning goal for Real Betis, his second winning goal now for Betis in the space of a couple of days. And his career, Betis, looks to be really just kicking off where he left off with AZ Alkmaar here, Keith. Like, we look to have a striker here that's finally able to take their chances. They're getting into good positions and crucially scoring the goals. And Troy Parrott just looks to be going from strength to strength.
8: Yeah, look, I understand he misses the odd chance here or there, but Troy is 24. I think we all look at Troy and expect him to be the finished article right here, right now. That's not the case just yet. He's getting better year on year. And when I seen, obviously I was doing the game last night, but when I heard that Troy had scored, I honestly, the hairs on the back of my neck stood up, and I thought Champions League debut goal, because it's the most human thing when you're coming from AZ, a lower standard of football, a very high standard of football, but not quite as high as Real Betis and Champions League standard. So it's the most natural thing in the world to question yourself. He might do it in the mirror. I've done it in hotel rooms before big games. Am I good enough to play at this stage? Troy, like, his confidence must be absolutely sky high. And the one thing, his finish was absolutely brilliant. The way he held his run, when they nicked the ball, when Raquel May has the ball, he's one-on-one with the defender. It's very easy to just go, I'll run in here and, you know, get a little bit of a nosebleed. But you see his movement. He takes a step back, he goes sideways, and then he times it through. And he doesn't even try and beat the defender. He doesn't try and get past him. He just shifts it to one side and hits it with his weaker foot. And the centre-half is probably thinking, if you want to take a strike on your left foot, by all means, go for it. But he's proven now he can hit off both feet. His confidence is absolutely sky high. And I have to say, I'm very reluctant to get, you know, overly confident with lads. But Troy Parrott is somebody now that I just see him going from strength to strength. And when he left AZ, I did allow my mind to wander and think, if he goes at Betis and does well, I wonder what his next move would be. And I know we're a million miles away from that, but my mind has just started to wander. And I think we have a real superstar. I know we had him as a superstar when he scored those goals against Hungary, but I think he's took the next stage to being a world superstar.
1: What do you think he's done to kind of make that next jump? Like, he was obviously a really talented player. Even, you know, when he first went to AZ and when he went on the loans in Excelsior, and he was obviously still a Spurs player. But what's he done in his game that's made him go to the next level?
8: I think consistency is a big thing. Like, I know him, he's 24, so there will be games where he doesn't turn up or he's not quite at the races. But I, to be honest with you, I heard an awful lot of stuff, being from Sherry Street and Troy being from the same area. I heard an awful lot of stuff in the background when he was at Spurs, and it was more off the field stuff, hanging around with some people that, you know, the likes of a Dele Alli, people that have made it and been there and done it. I seen pictures of him hanging off a yacht off the coast of Ibiza while he was very young, and I thought, I don't like this, Troy. You're going down the wrong road. And it looks like Troy has just decided, I'm going to live my life right. I'm going to be a professional footballer. I'm not going to be a normal lad outside of football, because he's not a normal lad. And I was very guilty of that, trying to be a normal lad outside of football. And I think the penny has just dropped with Troy that he knows the ability he has. He knows the whole of Ireland is behind him, and we want him to produce. And when you're doing the types of things he's doing for Real Betis, scoring against Real Madrid, and he's making history all the time. I couldn't remember the last time an Irish lad scored against Real Madrid. I had to Google it. And already now he has 15 European goals. He's joint second all-time Irish goal scorer, level with Robbie Keane already. Unbelievable stuff. And I think it's just down to consistency and being a proper professional off the pitch would be the short answer.
1: Do you know, like, Gareth Bale obviously was that superstar for Wales, a similar nation to ourselves, obviously went to play for Real Madrid. Can Parrott be like the same? Could he be the Ireland captain? Could he be the man to lead this Irish team for, let's say, the next 10 years?
8: Possibly. I'm never a huge, you know, I don't like centre forwards being captains, just because I prefer the centre half who's looking at the game and they're a little bit more defensively minded, and they look at the whole shape. I think if you're a centre forward, you're more bothered about scoring goals and thinking, I hope he nicks this ball so we can get in behind. So about being a captain, it's more, yeah, he could very well possibly be a captain, because some captains lead by what they do on the pitch, not necessarily vocally, just, you know, what they do when they have the ball. But I think that the best thing, like, nobody feared coming to the Aviva. Nobody was bothered about playing the Republic of Ireland, because we were half a possession-based team that couldn't keep the ball. We weren't exactly attritional. We weren't physical. Now, every team that comes to players are, we're going away. Troy Parrott's name will be brought up in the opposition dressing room. You need to look after him. He's very sharp. If he gets a chance, he will score. So I think it's brilliant that defensively, we all know we can be strong. Up the top end of the park, we have a worldwide superstar now that every other team will be afraid of. We just need a midfielder.
0: Well, as you mentioned about his lifestyle at Tottenham, the quotes from Jose Mourinho were brought up ahead of the Real Madrid game about him thinking that he didn't belong in the under-23s. And essentially, like, a lot of the quotes that were brought up were as if Troy Parrott had now proven Jose Mourinho wrong. But at the time, I think Jose Mourinho was probably spot on in what he was saying about Troy Parrott, is that he wasn't really ready for the first team. He went down to the under-23s with the attitude that, well, I'm on the first team bench, I shouldn't be down playing for the under-23s. And then eventually he moves and he, like, there is this attitude shift from Troy Parrott, and his form goes all the way up from that point. I do wonder with Troy Parrott, are we now seeing what he always could be, or has he exceeded where people thought Troy Parrott could have gone at the time? Because I think when he appeared in the Tottenham bench and Jose Mourinho was handing him the game ball, people saw his name in lights and potentially saw this within Troy. But like, careers don't always go like that. Mm. And he had a rocky road to get here. Like, do you think we're seeing Troy Parrott fulfill his potential here? Or do you still think that we're actually just on the cusp of something really special with Troy?
8: I think he's capable of more. I have to be honest. And that's, you know, I'm a big fan of his. I know Sherry Street are absolutely buzzing about him for years. But when he came on, I remember Jose brought him on. I think the Spurs fans were singing his name at one point to try and put him on. And Jose brought him on and did an interview after it. And Troy wasn't great in the game. It was only, I think it was a 10-minute cameo at the end of one of the Premier League games. And basically said to the camera that, I told you he wasn't ready. And that wasn't right from Troy. But to drop down to the 23s, again, Enda, I've been in a force team and then you get dropped down to the 23s. It doesn't matter which way the manager puts it to you. Just go down there and train, or go down there and get a bit of fitness. You need match sharpness. It feels like a punishment. It feels like, I don't want to be here. I'm part of that force team. You're in a different dressing room all of a sudden. And the best way to react is, I'm going to show everybody I'm better than everybody else in this 23s team. But very rarely does that happen. And like, I was mentally weak. I just stuck the bottom lip out. And I think Troy maybe did a little bit of that himself. But is he fulfilling his potential? It's very hard to say, Enda, because I've seen thousands of kids with so much potential, and I can put them to, you know, this fella at Blackburn, he's so good, and when he was younger, he's along those lines. But when you start making money and women come into it, and there's so many different hurdles that you have to overcome at some point in your career that you're never quite sure. And Troy, with the Spurs stuff, he managed to get over that hurdle at AZ Alkmaar, going to a team in Holland that's, you know, the road less travelled. That was another hurdle he had to get over. He's got over that as well. Champions League football, can he get himself into the Betis team? Is he good enough to play in La Liga? Jumped all of those hurdles, it seems like, very, very easily, very quickly. So, yeah, I think he's fulfilling his potential, but it's a slippery, slippery slope. It's always a slippery slope, but indications are very, very good, and he looks to be mentally strong now. And when you've had the rewards that Troy has had in an Ireland jersey and in for a club, why wouldn't you keep going? Just keep your head down and keep going.
0: We are into a 10-point tiebreak in the US Open clash between Ben Shelton and Carlos Alcaraz. Carlos Alcaraz won the first game. Shelton then won two on the trot. Carlos Alcaraz has pulled one back. Is a draw in the final set, so they are currently 5-5 in a 10-point tiebreak. It's 3:30 in the morning at Flushing Meadows in New York, so they are going through the absolute ringer here to get through to the next round of the US Open. One thing that I do want to touch on with you, Keith, while you're here, and it's sort of breaking news this morning. It broke yesterday, and that was Seamus Coleman appearing on the Stick to Football podcast yesterday, essentially saying that he had the chance to sign for Sheffield United. It didn't feel right, but he is going to make a decision on his career very, very soon, is what he was saying on Stick to Football. Now, David Sneed is reporting in the 42 this morning that Seamus Coleman is set to be part of the Nations League provisional squad for Ireland this month. So it does look like Seamus Coleman's going to continue in some capacity anyway. Whether or not he has a club lined up or not is a different story. But like, Seamus Coleman, he said that he was potentially going to retire last year up until the call that Hal Grimsham rang him up and asked him to be part of the Euro squad. So this was actually after the World Cup qualifiers that Ireland fell short in. So Seamus Coleman continuing on in an Irish capacity at least. Does he need club football before that?
8: Yeah. In the immediate future, it's not a big deal. The Nations League at the end of the month, if he wants to drop into that, absolutely no problem. I'm sure he'll be fit enough. And he's done it before where he's been injured at Everton and only had a bit of training time and comes in and plays really well for Ireland. When you zoom out and you look at Euro 2028, we can't have, you know, Seamus not having a club for that long and expect him to be in the mixer there. He will have to get a club. The Sheffield United one is really interesting. When he brought that up, I thought, you know, Seamus has had some career-ending injuries that he's managed to bounce back from, and it's to his credit. I don't see him playing Saturday, Tuesday for the Championship club. It's so hard, so relentless and ruthless in the Championship that I expected him to try and get a Premier League club. I'm assuming it will be a Championship club. But I think we need him. I think we need his leadership. Sometimes it goes beyond just what he can do in terms of on the football pitch, around the hotel, what he will do for the younger lads. And he's been there and done it in an Ireland jersey. He's played in big tournaments before. So yeah, look, I've no problem keeping him around, but I would be having a word in his ear. I mean, when I played for Ireland under Giovanni Trapattoni, Preston got relegated to League One and Trapp came over to me and said, Keith, you're going to have to get away from that pub team if you want to keep playing for Ireland. So I was playing at Preston and that wasn't good enough to get into the Irish team. So I'm sure Seamus will have to get a club at some point, but he's got an amazing amount of credit in the bank in an Ireland jersey. So at this minute, at this moment in time, I should say.
0: And the right back position as well, like that's now suddenly sort of a worry for Ireland going into this Nation League because Jacob Ryan's not playing for Everton. Matt Doherty is playing for the aforementioned Sheffield United. He's played three times this year. But with Seamus Coleman without a club, Jacob Ryan not playing, Matt Doherty playing in the Championship again, whether or not we'll ever see the best of Matt Doherty again, is he on the downward path for his Ireland career? Like, unless Ireland make a change up now at the right back, maybe James Obankwa comes in at right back. That seems to be a position now that's actually a little worrying.
9: Yeah.
4: A little bit.
9: Darrow Shea's been right back for Ipswich though as well, isn't he?
8: Yeah. To be fair, like, I wasn't in the building, so I don't know, but what I've been led to believe is that Jake O'Brien doesn't want to play right back for Everton and that's why he's not playing. I'm amazed if that conversation has happened, that Jake O'Brien has said he doesn't want to play right back in the Premier League and now he finds himself sitting on the bench. I would be astounded if he goes to Jaime Halgrimsson and tells him he doesn't want to play right back for Ireland, because Collins and O'Shea have credit in the bank. They defended really well, and I like O'Brien as a right-sided, you can call him a right-sided centre half, an out and out right back, whatever you want to call him. And we always have the ability to flick into a back five, so we can have O'Brien, O'Shea, Collins, and maybe Coleman as a right wing back. And I'm not saying Coleman should be raiding up and down like a lunatic, but to have that solidity of a solid right back and another centre, Jake as a right-sided centre half next to him, is fairly solid. But I'm sure Hamer will have a word with him and say, look, you can play for Ireland, you can pick up a lot more caps, but in the meantime, it's going to be playing right back. I'd be extremely surprised if Jake turns that down.
9: How hard is it to go into an international setup when you haven't played much club football and your fitness levels aren't at the peak as what they might be?
8: It's difficult. It's really difficult. And you start to feel it in the training sessions. Obviously, you've generally torn up on the Sunday night or the Monday morning. You'll have a session the Monday afternoon. Most players won't be there because they've played some part during the weekend. But then the Tuesday and the Wednesday, as you start to go through the gears, the training gets harder and harder. And the lads that are coming off the back of playing at the weekend and, you know, a number of games in their back pocket, you can see the sharpness and you feel it and people running off you and the strength of them. And it hits you like a ton of bricks. But Seamus has been in that deep water before where he's been up against it and hasn't played an awful lot of football. So I wouldn't be too bothered about him. He's an older head. He knows how to get his body ready for these games. But it's very, very difficult. And there's always that little caveat of if Seamus does play for Ireland and he hasn't got a club and hasn't played in so long, if he does play and stinks out the house, we'll all look and go, seeing that one coming.
0: It's all over at the Arthur Ashe Arena in New York. Ben Shelton is through to the semi-final of the US Open, defeating Carlos Alcaraz in the final set there. It was 10-7, the break for Ben Shelton. So he is through to the semi-final of the US Open. Carlos Alcaraz, who was making his return at this tournament, he is now out. He did pretty well to get to this stage. He looked like he was in really fine form. That game ended at 4:25 in the morning, New York time. So that game has been going on for well over 4.5 hours. So a phenomenal game there in the US Open. Just to finish some of the football stuff up, Keith, we did have the Ballon d'Or nominations coming out last night. Not too many surprises, maybe a couple of surprise names that you're not used to seeing in there, like Quinones is the Mexican player that we saw at the World Cup. Maybe the likes of Sadio Mane is surprised to get a nomination for the Ballon d'Or. But the favourites for it are Harry Kane, who is the strong favourite, 73 goals last season. He would be the first Englishman since Michael Owen to win it. Lamine Yamal, who has won the World Cup with Spain. Kylian Mbappe won the Champions League with PSG. Rodri, World Cup with Spain. And then Kvitsa Kvaratskhelia for PSG in the Champions League. So they're the five favourites. It looks like it's going to be Harry Kane. Probably deserved overall, like he is.
8: Yeah.
0: If you're saying who was the best player in the world last year, who would you want in your team? Very first name would probably be Harry Kane with the goal scoring form.
8: Yeah, it's difficult. I've wrote down a lot of names I've really enjoyed watching, but Harry Kane is the one that it's so difficult to argue against. 31 Bundesliga matches, 36 goals, 13 Champions League games, 14 goals, 7 World Cup matches, 6 goals, 73 goals all in all in 66 games this season. Unbelievable. And I think we all know that what Harry Kane is, he's obviously a goal scorer and centre forward, but he drops deep and his vision, and I didn't write down the amount of assists he has, but I'm sure he's in double figures for assists as well. He's a phenomenal player that seems to be getting better with age, and if he doesn't win it this season, Harry Kane, I don't ever see him winning it. I was reading Zinedine Zidane saying he would have voted for Lionel Messi.
0: Mm. Well, Messi did get a nomination for this.
8: Yeah, no, like, it's fair enough, the nomination, but like what he did at the World Cup was amazing. Absolutely amazing. But you can't be playing for Inter Miami and winning the Ballon d'Or. I'm sorry, and it goes for
0: you'd
8: Saudi
0: have to win
8: Arabia
0: the World Cup
8: well.
0: To do that.
8: Yeah, but even then, like, your league form is like, who cares? Like,
9: but is he still not the best footballer in the world? Like, is Harry Kane the best footballer in the world? I don't think he is. Like, he's an unbelievable goal scorer.
8: It's a different question, isn't it? Like, if you said to me, who's the best footballer in the world? I'd probably go somewhere like a Fabian Ruiz. And unbelievable, like PSG, Spain, unbelievable season. Kvaratskhelia is probably the player, if I had a blank checkbook, I'd go out and buy just because of the way he makes me feel when he has the ball. Elise, even Luis Diaz at Bayern Munich, what a season he's had. And like, I personally don't like highlighting defenders because they do the easier side of the game rather than the hard. But Saliba, Kubarsi, what a season he's had for such a young lad. Hakimi at right back. I know Morocco didn't have a brilliant World Cup, but him at PSG, unbelievable. Nuno Mendes. And to be fair, I was having a look at the goalkeeping nominations. There's no goalkeeping nomination, but David Raya, Unai Simón, Vecinha, brilliant World Cup as well. But all in all, when you take everything into consideration, and I think it has to be Harry Kane. There's players that have had wonderful seasons. I mean, I'm not going to labour the point because United fans will be giving out to me. Bruno Fernandes' name is on that list.
9: Yeah, 20 assists, Keith, in the Premier League.
8: When did Ruben Amorim get sacked? Just after that Grimsby defeat?
9: No, was it the December, January time, so wasn't it?
8: That's when Bruno Fernandes started to play, after Amorim left the building.
9: I think he played all right before that even as well.
8: All right for three
9: team.
8: Or four seasons, then good, and he's in there. Like Declan Rice. Like, who else is in there? Fabian Ruiz, Rodri. Bruno Fernandes getting thrown out with these names.
9: I don't know, Keith. I think that is about...
0: He was like, PFA Player of the Year last year.
9: Yeah, he was one of the best players in England in the Premier League, the old Super League there.
8: What's the hardest thing in football to do?
0: I don't think he's going to win it.
8: The hardest thing in football to do is score goals, not assist goals. And by the way, a huge, huge percentage of his assists are from set pieces, which for me takes the shine off it. Mm. So his performances have been okay and good and okay and then bad and okay and good and okay. Where's he getting in there? It's just stats driven. All that people say is, 21 assists.
9: Would you not say Harry Kane's stats driven? Because I think Ronaldo and Messi have been in this era where their unbelievable goal scoring runs have like decided, you know, whether the Ballon d'Or be or Cristiano Ronaldo or the Ballon d'Or be Messi. I think that's kind of coloured our perception of the Ballon d'Or winner. Like, surely he should be the best footballer. Like, Harry Kane scored 73 goals, but, you know, if you looked at him in the World Cup, he ran out of legs in the game against Norway. He ran out of legs in the game against Argentina. He was, you know, he was on his own 18-yard box defending. I know that was also tactical from Thomas Tuchel, but yeah, I don't know. Goal scoring obviously is the hardest thing in the game, but yeah, there's a lot more elements to a Ballon d'Or winner, I think.
0: Yeah. Mm. Shifty Lad is on to me in the comments. And I didn't realise Mbappe won the Champions League with PSG. This is a very fair point. My brain is consistently stuck in 2022. Kylian Mbappe was not playing for PSG last year.
9: No.
0: So just as we finish up then, you feel strongly Bruno Fernandes is absolutely not in the running for you. Who's going to win the Ballon d'Or next year then?
8: This year?
0: Yeah.
8: Harry Kane. Has to be Harry Kane. You can't get past him. There's some brilliant players that obviously would say they deserve it. Like I say, I think Fabian Ruiz has been brilliant. Yamal doing what he did at Barcelona, winning the World Cup. Elise's had a wonderful season, but Harry Kane doing what he did. So like I say, I haven't got his assists, but 73 goals in 66 games for club and country. It's outstanding. And he's really good in the air. His passing range is brilliant. He can drop deep and dictate things. He has a little bit of everything. And it's very difficult for me to say that being an Arsenal fan. And I know how good he is. And yeah, I think he should win it. I think there's a lot of people there. Like, I think the Messi thing is more nostalgia. But when you look at the stats, I think is he the only player to go above the 69 that Ronaldo scored? I think Messi has scored more in a season than Kane. But now it's Messi, Kane and Ronaldo. To break them two up is quite an achievement in himself. So, yeah, I think Harry Kane for me.

0: That would be my choice. Overall, I think, as Keith mentions there, like, you can't get into Messi Ronaldo numbers and then not be treated in the same way as Messi and Ronaldo were treated.
1: I think it's more than just the numbers, though, for me. I think it's like the best football in the world is probably still Lionel Messi. We just don't watch a lot of him because he's in Inter Miami. We purely consume Lionel Messi in the World Cup and in clip format because we don't watch the MLS.
0: Yeah.
1: So I don't know.
0: All right, we'll have to wait until October to find out anyway that the Ballon d'Or will be announced around then. Off the Ball breakfast with Braeburn Coffee, whether it's iced latte first thing in the morning or a nice white mocha while soaking in some summer sun. Braeburn Coffee has the perfect iced coffee available at Apple Green. Braeburn Coffee, made for your summer. Keith, thanks very much.
2: No problem, Matt.
0: We do have some quotes from the Tom Ryan interview on RTE this morning on Morning Ireland. So Tom Ryan is the Director General of the GAA. He says that it's a complex undertaking. It's our own deadline that we've missed. We were a little bit too ambitious. Commitment remains firm. Members and delegates wanted the government structures revived. Can't propose one without the other. So there's loads in that from Tom Ryan in terms of what he's saying from the GAA perspective. And we'll keep that story coming over the course of the next couple of hours until 9:30 when we're off air. Cameron Hill is with us. Good morning, Cameron.
3: Good morning, Ed. How are you?
0: I'm all good. So we just watched 3:30 clash between Alcaraz and Ben Shelton.
4: Yeah, just the 4.5 hours it took for Ben Shelton to eventually see off Carlos Alcaraz in that deciding set. I think it's called the Super Tiebreak, which is very tennis. But unbelievable. Really, really fascinating match. It went to a tiebreak in the first set and then Shelton destroyed him in the second, 6-1 with the serve. Alcaraz then lost the third again, so 2-1 up for Shelton. Alcaraz comes back 6-1 in the fourth before a fifth set tiebreak, which Ben Shelton wins to beat Alcaraz for the first time in their head-to-head. So the record had been 3-0 in favour of Alcaraz going into this, and it seemed like he was kind of unstoppable heading into this last couple of rounds. Maybe the wrist injury and fatigue and the fact that it's his first tournament back would be his undoing. But I don't think anyone expected this from Ben Shelton. This is an all-time great result from him, and it sees him go through to the last four, where he will be joined by Francis Tiafoe. So we're kind of on course for maybe an American winner this time around.
0: Yeah, he was lapping up the crowd, still fairly active despite the time in New York as well.
4: You get used to it. As you said earlier, it's the city that never sleeps. So
0: they weren't going to put a curfew on this one.
4: Not at all. No.
1: Mr. Trinity Rodman as well.
4: Yes, indeed.
1: She was in the crowd. I seen a couple of little flashes on screen that she was there supporting.
4: Yeah, she's at every match. So if you go through the US Open sort of social media, it's like a flip book of various different Trinity Rodman reacts to Ben Shelton shots. So she's always in his corner. And very much a popular guy. It feels like this has been coming for a while from his perspective as a performance, because he promised a lot and he was part of that great new American wave of the likes of Taylor Fritz, Alex Mickelson, who lost to Tiafoe yesterday, Tiafoe himself. They've been looking for a sort of someone to take up the mantle from Andy Roddick for quite some time. And maybe it is Shelton, like without Jannik Sinner, without Djokovic and now without Alcaraz, it feels like it's anyone's this year.
1: Yeah. The US Open always seems to be a bit more open sometimes when, you know, you get towards the end of the season. And yeah, it can be a bit, you know, Andy Murray won his first, his first Grand Slam was the US Open. It can just happen for someone towards the end of the tennis season.
4: Yeah, it's a long L season. Like, think about the first Grand Slam coming back in February in Melbourne. Like, that's a lot. And that's why I thought that would have been the most likely route for Djokovic to get number 25. But, that's been actually great. I mean, it's not a great time. It's not very conducive to us working on the morning shift, but all these matches running way over, very, very helpful for our morning viewing.
0: Absolutely. A couple of comments coming in. Kaiser Horse Chief says, give over, Keith, you sound like a hater. Bruno is excellent. Dermot Keenan said that Bruno can't win the Ballon d'Or, sure, he didn't play any European football last year, which is a very fair point. S. O'Donoghue saying that unfortunately it will go to a French player. Remember, Mo was robbed a few years back. I think that would have been more true of France went on to win the World Cup and they had a better opportunity there.
1: Yeah,

0: I'm not so sure.
1: I think if France, if France got to the World Cup final, I think Michael Olise would be the red hot favourite.
0: Yeah.
1: He was unbelievable in the World Cup, and then obviously they get done by Spain. But Spain was more collective, you know. They had such a good team where they suffocated the life out of Portugal, France, and then obviously Argentina in the final. So I don't know. It's not obvious to me, and I don't think Harry Kane is obviously getting quite a lot of traction because he's the young English lion, not so young anymore, but he's the English lion that is most likely to win it. And I think it would mean a lot to the English football fraternity if old Harry Kane went up and won it. I don't buy it. Like, I don't see, like, the Bundesliga is probably the weakest of the top four or five leagues.
0: Well, maybe. That's what Ganzi says. He says in the comments that Harry Kane can't win for the same reason Messi can't win. He plays in an awful league.
1: Yeah. Who wins between Inter Miami and Elfersberg, you know? Probably Inter Miami win that, like, you know? It's the old Bundesliga, it's not gripping watching every week. You're not, I can't wait to watch Stuttgart and Eintracht Frankfurt. It's not like that. You know, Bayern play every week. You know, was it last week they played Schalke, drew 0-0, the first time in 59 games that Bayern hadn't actually scored a goal. So, yeah, it's a bit of a farmer's league, not to use that terrible trope.
0: What else is happening, Cameron?
2: Well, the Minister for Sport, Patrick O'Donovan, is due to meet with the GAA today, saying integrating the GAA, LGFA and Camogie Association remains an absolute priority. Now, you've obviously already mentioned the news from last night that Mary McAleese had stepped down from the steering group planning the merger of the Gaelic Games Associations by next year. A special Congress was due to take place next month to put the proposed pathway to integration to members of all three associations, with a new single membership for all codes coming into play by April of next year. Now, the GAA has told the steering group that it couldn't commit to that time frame initially set out. McAleese was on RTÉ Radio 1 last night and described the delay as almost like a betrayal of the women in our sporting cultures. And among the various guests on Off the Ball last night reacting to this news was Maria Kinsella, an ex-Carlo footballer and former co-chair of the GPA's National Executive Committee. And she told Off the Ball's Owen Shagan that the relationship between the GAA and its female players has been damaged significantly.
3: The definition of equality was very clear in the motion, and it was passed by all three associations. What I really fear for now is the future of how this process can be recovered. How is the goodwill with the Camogie Association and the LGFA going to be repaired if this is ever going to get back on track? Like, would female players even want to be part of GAA after this sentiment? Because it's like, we support integration, but what? We have contributed so significantly towards that organisation for so many years, but yet they're not willing to fully recognise us.
0: Yeah, so as we mentioned, that story will continue to develop over the course of the day. Tom Ryan, Director General of the GAA, was on Morning Ireland this morning. So we'll touch on that in a little bit more detail with Tommy Rooney, who's coming up just after 9 o'clock. He is down at Dunbeg, where the Irish Open is taking place this week. A good few LIV players are due to play in that, and Tom McKibben, Irish golfer, is one of them, as is John Rahm. And speaking yesterday, John Rahm said that I still have a contract with LIV 1.0 that I'm more than willing to fulfill. So, like I said, time will tell. And Cameron, you're going to tell us now why he was very specific in mentioning
2: 1.0.
0: LIV 1.0.
2: Yeah, the update coming soon. It takes a lot to knock Donald Trump coming to the Irish Open off the agenda by two different stories, but LIV golf fans, or LIV golf fan, I suppose, in the singular, because I don't know anyone who's actually watched it before, but they've filed for bankruptcy protection in the US, seeking to salvage the breakaway league as a new entity without Saudi funding. So you'll remember the PIF withdrew its funding earlier this year with doubt cast over the future of the breakaway league. It appears there's now a route out for the likes of, as you mentioned, John Rahm, Tom McKibben, Bryson DeChambeau, Brooks Koepka already leaving. They owe apparently at least $45 million to those top players after promising those eye-watering amounts for their salaries and signing on to the league. Now, LIV is understood to be entering talks with players about whether they take part in the new series next year, with the existing stars able to leave. It seems as though they're trying to create a new model which the players would be part of funding and sustaining. But looks like old death's door for LIV Golf today.
0: Yeah, it doesn't look like it's going to get off the ground. Those numbers do come by ways of the filing of the bankruptcy, because they have to show where the money is going, essentially. And it does look like John Rahm is still waiting on around $7.5 million. So that's quite a substantial amount of money. Brooks Koepka, Bryson DeChambeau, Dustin Johnson. Bryson DeChambeau still owed in the range of $5.5 million. Dustin Johnson, $5.5 million. Cameron Smith, $4.8 million. There's still plenty of players within there that do not or have a large sum of money to receive from LIV from this bankruptcy claim. So LIV 1.0 is dead. LIV 2.0 may never get off the ground by the looks of it. So there is an open door now for these players to get out of their deals.
1: Yeah,
0: essentially where we're at.
1: I see PIF are still providing a bankruptcy loan of like $50 million as well. Wow. So that money will have to be paid back to the Saudis at some stage. Yeah, John Rahm obviously in Clare this week. Interestingly, very non-committal about anything.
2: Yeah. Rory McIlroy is up before media today, and it seems he can't go a press conference without being asked about LIV's decrepit corpse knocking at the hull of golf. So we'll probably get some interesting quotes from him today as well.
0: Never will a man stand more justified in saying "I told you so" than Rory McIlroy over the next couple of weeks and months as LIV dies a death.
2: I love when he gets a question like that and he says, I don't want to kick LIV while it's down, but here's me kicking LIV while it's down. It's always those quotes. So I'm looking forward to hearing what he says today.
0: What else is happening?
2: Well, the European T20 Premier League comes to Malahide in Dublin today. The Dublin Guardians will take on the Belfast Wolves at 2:15. This is the inaugural season of that league, which comprises franchises from Ireland, Scotland and the Netherlands. And it was a winning return from injury for Charlene Mosley last night at the Palio Città del Cursia in Rovereto, Italy. She won the 400 metres in a time of 50.58 seconds. She's planning to take part in this World Athletics Ultimate Championship in Budapest at the weekend.
0: She didn't listen to me on yesterday's Off the Ball Breakfast, where I said, I think a success for her is getting through this race unscathed.
2: Mm.
0: She said, bet.
2: Yeah.
0: And won this.
2: So my fries.
0: Yeah, that's a phenomenal return for Charlene Mosley, a 28-year-old returned from a pretty bad hamstring injury, wasn't it?
2: Yes, yeah.
0: That's it's always good to see. Anything else?
2: I think that about does it. There's a few pots on the fire today.
0: We're waiting on the GAA and all of that to unfurl, essentially.
2: Yeah, and what Patrick O'Donovan, I think there is a doorstep down at Leinster House today where he's speaking to media, and we know from his past sort of manoeuvres and ruminations that he's someone who likes to pull the old funding card when things like this come up. So you'd wonder what his response is going to be to last night and the statements from the GAA, LGFA and Camogie Associations and even Tom Ryan today. It's going to be quite an interesting day in the integration part, you'd feel.
1: Yeah, well, he do, you know, the old FEI card, you know, this is, you know, which he referred to back then when the draw, the United fans burned the pitch at Oriel Park. He referred to that public money as my money.
2: Yeah.
1: So, Mr. Minister Patrick O'Donovan, how will he deal with this? And obviously a lot of his support base will be staunch GA people. So we'll be holding their feet to the fire over the next couple of days and weeks. Let's see.
0: Yeah, we'll touch on all of this with Tommy Rooney in just a few minutes. Cameron, thank you.
2: Thank you.
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0: Yeah, it's 2 minutes to nine here on Off the Ball Breakfast. Keep your comments coming. Plenty people talking about the Ballon d'Or and about this GAA integration story as well. So keep them coming along the ways in the YouTube comments or text us on 0879 180 180. We'll be turning to the Irish Open in just a few minutes. While we're on the subject of Ballon d'Or, David, we were thinking about this last night. Like, there is always this conversation around the Ballon d'Or and whether or not, as you're saying, like, was Harry Kane the best player in the world last year, or is it still Lionel Messi, or who is, like, who's the best player? Defenders and goalkeepers always tend to get overlooked. I know Rodri won the Ballon d'Or a couple of years ago, so that was like almost recognition that defending actually exists in the world of the Ballon d'Or.
1: Last defender to win the Ballon d'Or, Fabio Cannavaro, I think.
0: That was after the World Cup.
1: We talked about goalkeepers and defenders and who would be, if we had to pick, what, a goalkeeper, defender.
0: Yeah, so I challenged you last night to pick five Ballon d'Or winners in five different positions, so that we give credit to those who deserve credit in those five positions. So I've gone with goalkeeper, defender, midfielder, winger who can be like, you know, a second forward or whatever, and then a striker.
1: Yeah, goalkeeper is quite a hard one. I don't think there's absolutely one standout one that is amazing across shot stopping, commanding his area, very good technically with his feet. I still think like Thibaut Courtois is the best goalkeeper in the world, but if you're said to a Ballon d'Or winner, I'd have to go with Unai Simón, Spain goalkeeper. Looked so comfortable in a really good defence, albeit during the World Cup, and a good season with Athletic Club again last year. I just don't think, like, Donnarumma has a couple of mistakes in him. I would have said Alisson maybe a couple of years ago as well, as probably the Ballon d'Or goalkeeper winner, but I think for me Unai Simón is the best goalkeeper.
0: Yeah, that's who I've gone for as well. Before the World Cup I would have said David Raya because of what he did on the way to Arsenal's title and conceding so few goals, but Simón I felt was absolutely crucial to that Spanish World Cup, and like the fact that David Raya didn't even get a sniff despite being a Premier League winning goalkeeper tells you the trust that Spain have in Unai Simón. So he was actually my choice for the goalkeeper as well. Yeah. For defender, I've gone for a man who did play for PSG last year, even though I made the mistake of Kylian Mbappe. Nuno Mendes is my first choice of defender. I just think he's probably the best defender in the world, pound for pound, in his position.
1: Yeah, he's phenomenal. There was a one or two games last year he did struggled
0: against Michael Olise in the first game against Bayern.
1: But like a phenomenally good footballer. I think the best throw-in in the world. Like the way he can fire that ball 35 yards and he always can put it into space. There's like PSG work a little move where they can kind of get someone nearly run at the back four by using the strength of his throw-in. You say Nuno Mendes. I would have went actually for William Saliba as my defender, my Ballon d'Or defender choice. He's just a Rolls Royce. He can do everything. He's quick. He reads the game well. He's brilliant in the air. Rarely puts a foot wrong. And the fact that we actually don't really speak about him that much, even when we're talking about the Premier League, when we're talking about Arsenal, that kind of adds to his exceptional talent as a defender. I think he's world class and he's a big loss for Arsenal. Obviously they've replaced him. As Ezri Konsa for the time being as well in that Arsenal team. But I think he's just different class.
0: They've replaced him in the aggregate.
1: Yeah.
0: With several players as well.
1: Yeah, true.
0: Midfielder, who have you gone for?
1: Midfielder, I've gone with João Neves. I just think he's absolutely superb at all facets of the game. And he's probably the best little man in the air that I've maybe ever seen. Alexis McAllister is also up there, by the way. But he's unbelievable in the air. Scores headers week in, week out for PSG, even off corners, and for someone, you know, not the biggest in stature. Can do everything in the base of midfield, runs the game, is like Luka Modric-esque, not on the same level as Luka Modric just yet, but he's Luka Modric-esque in the way he runs the game, makes that PSG team tick. Phenomenal player for Luis Enrique, and just absolutely world class. I think he's absolutely brilliant. Vitinha close to Fabian Ruiz is up there, just not consistently fit enough for me. I think those three are the standouts, but for me, João Neves.
0: Yeah, I think there's going to be a lot of overlap in our team because I have also chosen João Neves as the
1: great minds think alike.
0: I just think he's just such a classy little operator.
1: Yeah,
0: he's a little pocket rocket as well, pops up everywhere on the pitch.
1: Yeah,
0: but also just so good on the ball. Didn't have the best of World Cups overall, but I don't think any of the Portuguese players did, to be fair. So I think he is probably top of my list as players I would want in my team.
1: Yeah.
0: If you're looking at rebuilding a midfield,
1: yeah,
0: he'd be very, very high up on that list. Vitinha, obviously, an honourable mention, who also plays in that PSG midfield, but I do think that without João Neves, Vitinha can't do what he does. So he's a great facilitator as well as being an important player.
1: Yeah.
0: I've gone for Michael Olise as my winger. Might be a little bit premature with this. I do think he will win the Ballon d'Or at some point because he's just that good. And up until the Champions League and when they came up against PSG, he was so good in that first fixture that you're just like, he could be the best player in the world right now.
1: Yeah.
0: With France too, the sparks of that, the World Cup obviously came up short where you would have thought they would have went. But, I mean, I think he is top five best players in the world right now.
1: Yeah. Yeah. Like I mentioned earlier, I thought if France maybe had got the World Cup final, he could have been the man to be their Ballon d'Or, I guess, most likely person to win the Ballon d'Or. But yeah, phenomenal player, unbelievable that Champions League run last year. Gone to a new level as well under Vincent Kompany at Bayern, which is mad. We knew he was a really good player when he was at Crystal Palace and in the Premier League, but we didn't think he was this good. And interestingly, you know, I think as well from an English point of view is that England are absolutely raged they missed out on him and even Jamal Musiala as well. I haven't gone for Olise though. I've gone for Kvyat Kvaratskhelia.
0: Okay, yeah.
1: Just because he's just X factor. He's just unstoppable at times. He can go off the left. He can go off the right. He can do you in behind. He can dribble past you. He can do absolutely everything. And he's just more of a out and out winger than Olise. That's why I've picked him. Olise can be an unbelievable number 10 as well. I don't think Kvaratskhelia has that. Maybe not just yet anyway, but I just think he's a phenomenal X factor player. Unbelievable player.
0: Yeah, he's phenomenal. He's phenomenal.
1: Yeah.
0: Up front, the obvious candidate, Harry Kane.
1: Alright, okay.
0: You're not going for Harry Kane?
1: No, I'm not.
0: 73 goals last year.
1: 73 goals.
0: What do goals count for? Putting yourself forward for the best striker in the world.
1: Not a whole pile in the Bundesliga. You know, Robert Lewandowski was there for a long time and banged in a lot of goals and, yeah, it was quite old while doing it. Obviously went to Barcelona after that, but Kylian Mbappe, unbelievable striker. Over in a bad Real Madrid team, scored over 40 goals.
0: I have to say he was very good last night as well.
1: Yeah, I think in the last 18 months or so, he looks like he really means business. He is dying to win that Champions League at Real Madrid. He's obviously left PSG, and then went and won the two Champions Leagues since he's left.
0: Yeah. Do you think with Kylian Mbappe, he's almost a little bit out of sight, out of mind with a lot of people's mindsets that, you know, there was this little battle going on between Erling Haaland and himself to be the, you know, the return of the new era of Messi and Ronaldo. And then all of a sudden Lamine Yamal turns up and he's firing them in. And it just felt a little bit like the fire had gone out of the Kylian Mbappe for Ballon d'Or kind of, I don't know, like the news story of that, was it because of it didn't work out for him at PSG with the Champions League, and when he went to Real Madrid, like maybe people fell out of love with him a little bit?
1: A little bit. There was like a petition of a lot of them are probably bots, but there was a petition to get rid of the dictator, Kylian Mbappe, to get him out of Real Madrid. Yeah, because he broke onto the scene just as like Messi and Ronaldo are coming to the end of, especially their Champions League elite era, like that 18, 19, those years. Obviously he was phenomenal, Mbappe at Monaco, then makes the big move to PSG, and he was just automatically compared to Messi or Ronaldo. I don't think we'll ever see players like Messi or Ronaldo ever again. Mbappe's not far away though. Yeah, I don't think he needs to win the Champions League to be the Ballon d'Or winner or the best player in the world, but it obviously would help his case. But I think he's phenomenal. He's like obviously the all-time World Cup record goal scorer. He is the France captain. He seems to be like the leader of Real Madrid as well. I don't know. I think Madrid fans are quite toxic fan base. Obviously, and that's why probably there was all these calls to get rid of him. But if he can work the tandem well with Vinicius Jr., if Mourinho can keep everybody happy, if he can keep Jude Bellingham happy, he's just an absolute phenomenon. But let's see how that goes over the next weeks and months. But for me, he's the best striker in the world. He's better than Harry Kane.
0: You make a compelling argument. I do think I still would go with Harry Kane.
1: Yeah.
0: Because I think he also does more than score goals. He is also linking the play. He drops back deep. Mm. And I do I also see that as a potential issue going forward, in the sense that like people got frustrated with Wayne Rooney doing that eventually.
1: Yeah.
0: You know, you want your striker to be up there where he's supposed to be scoring goals, but he's doing both now.
1: Yeah.
0: So.
1: Yeah. It's interesting, even this week, Mbappe was obviously doing media for Madrid ahead of the Inter game last night. I know Madrid won the game 2-1, but Inter had more chances, twice as many passes, nearly three times as many touches in the opposition box. That might work well for Madrid because when they're at their best, they're a team based on vibes, maybe not on tactical acumen, as Xabi Alonso kind of found out last year. But Mbappe was asked in the press conference, he was asked about like Dembele and Desiree Doué and different things, that they're like really high pressers and they do a lot to win the ball back. And Mbappe just turns around and says, well, I score more goals than them. Yeah. So yeah, is he going to be vindicated in that in the future? Let's see. But I definitely have more enjoyment of watching Mbappe than I do of Harry Kane.
0: Yeah, it's a fair point. We'll wait and see. I suspect Harry Kane's going to become the first Englishman since Michael Owen to win the Ballon d'Or here.
1: It's mad that Michael Owen won the Ballon d'Or, but such is life. Yeah.
0: Absolutely. All right, it's 10 past 9 here on Off the Ball Breakfast. We're going to be turning our attention to golf now because the Irish Open is kicking off this week in Dunbeg down in Clare, and joining us on the line is our man on the ground there. It's Tommy Rooney. Good morning, Tommy. How are you?
8: And David, how's it going? Very well here.
1: Morning.
0: So you're down in Trump Dunbeg. You're getting ready for the Irish Open, which is kicking off on Thursday. We will touch on that in just a couple of minutes. But as the GAA head here in Off the Ball, there was quite a substantial GAA story in the last 24 hours, Tommy, in that Mary McAleese has stepped down from the steering committee for the integration of the GAA, LGFA and Camogie. Quite a number of statements coming from the LGFA and the Camogie Association, the GAA Association, the GAA, and Tom Ryan, Director General, was on Morning Ireland this morning talking about timelines and, it's not dead in the water, all these different sort of loose ideas based on this integration process. But I guess to kick off, what's your thoughts over the last 24 hours since this story started to develop?
8: Yeah, not a huge amount has changed from my perspective since it broke yesterday. Even I was on my own very shortly after it. It was just off the back of a seismic interview, really, from Mary McAleese. Like, she did not mince her words. And on one hand, I'd say we don't have enough of that in this country. And with somebody with such a legal background, I'm sure she knew what ground she was on when she was delivering those statements. It's worth pointing out when the accusations of misogyny were put to Tom Ryan this morning, Director General of the GAA, he said, I can't accept that and refute it in the strongest possible terms. But Mary McAleese was intimating that the GAA were blocking our progress and they blocked our plans for integration last night, that interview with Marie Crowe. Like, it was so strong. And she hammered the management committee, really. You know, she really did hammer it. There's 19 people on the GA management committee. Garlett Burns and Tom Ryan are obviously mainstays in it, the president and the director general, but there's 19 people on it also. So, it's a really complicated story on one hand, but on the other hand, it's pretty straightforward too. And I'll go back to what I said last night. It feels like this is the culmination of a tension between the vision that Mary McAleese had when she was appointed to this role as chairman of the steering group on integration, and possibly the vision that the GAA themselves had, as you could arguably say, and very easily say, the strongest head of three between the LGFA and the Camogie Association. So the vision that the GAA themselves have for integration and the vision that maybe Mary McAleese has put forward seem to be at loggerheads. And that's why this has happened. And it's been a little bit of a slow burner, lads, in the sense that these tensions have been obvious. They've been evident when you've been covering the story and trying to dig into any updates or progress on it. On one hand, off the record, you're being briefed that things can't happen this quickly. And then publicly, you're hearing 2027 is the date that we're going to see integration. And when you were trying to figure it out, it never really looked like 2027 was going to happen, certainly on a grand scale. But I hadn't even really seen plans for how things were going to progress. You know, McAleese made the point last night that special congresses were due to happen this October between the three associations. But as far as I was concerned, they had been dead in the water for a long time. Like, they weren't happening. And perhaps the GA held that card in terms of requesting extra time. They held it back as long as they possibly could. But, like, you know, I really didn't expect a special congress to be called in October this week. So maybe this was the only solution to where this was headed.
0: Yeah. And as you mentioned, that management committee, it's 19 people, but there's 9 women on that as well. So it's almost a 50-50 split in terms of that management committee. So it is interesting to, it would be interesting to find out who within that committee held these views and why potentially their voices are being held in more higher regard than some of the other members in the committee that may disagree with this. In terms of the special congress, and you're hearing that it was dead in the water a long time ago, and the GAA and the timelines of all of this, it seems like the GAA have left this to the last possible moment that they could, but that seems to have made things worse, because now Mary McAleese is in this position where she's like, well, I'm 4 years into this process. I don't have another 5 years in me. Like, she even said in her initial statement when she stepped down that she's not getting any younger here, that this is something that, like, at some point you just need to do, as opposed to kicking the can down the road. Another element of the story has been not even so much the timeline, but the changing of the ideas behind what integration might mean. Because initially it was integration means equality within the game, but it sounds now like the GAA or some members of that management committee are leaning more towards an equity situation as well. So it's quite the sweep of the carpet from underneath the steering group's feet here.
8: Yeah, I don't know if I'd use the term, you know, sweep under the carpet. Like, I will say that these tensions have existed throughout the reign. Like,
0: sorry, what I mean is, like, not sweeping under the carpet, like pulling the rug underneath them, is what I mean.
8: Pulling the rug. I get you, but I would counter that as well, and yeah, in the sense that, the word privately has been that the GAA have raised these concerns, and even publicly, like Derek Kent, the incoming president, like, the thing I'm trying to say here is that they haven't hidden really from what they've been saying that 2027 is not going to happen, and they're looking for an extension. Like, Derek Kent intimated as much. Tom Ryan said as much, I think, around the annual report back in February. As far as I'm aware, McAleese had been briefed in December that the GAA were going to request an extension. But as I said on Off the Ball last night, the tension that existed between what Mary McAleese was saying as chair of the steering group and integration and what was being briefed privately in the background was always different. And the words I used last night was McAleese was bullish and dogmatic throughout. 2027 was going to happen. And I believe maybe she was told at the time that this is something that will be achievable, but it It seemed to change very quickly that 27 wasn't going to happen. And a lot of people on the ground felt as much. Mm. And like Tom Ryan, it's worth saying this morning, Tom Ryan speaking this morning said that the commitment to integration for the GAA perspective remains firm and absolute. We will be stronger together as one association. We missed our own deadline. We have to learn from that and move forward. He couldn't offer a precise timetable for when integration might happen, because if this is kicked down the can for 20 years, like, it's going to be no good to anybody. But you can see next steps being proposed next year. And it's worth saying as well, like, 30% of clubs now are operating on a one club model. Like, steps have been made in the background. These are three big complex organizations. There's clubs, there's underage structures, there's county boards, there's provincial councils, there is the GAA, the LGFA and the Camogie themselves from the top level down. And that's before you even get to the things like the costs of inter-county teams, which personally I feel like is a little bit of a red herring. I don't think we should be thinking about that sort of stuff right from the off. Like, on one hand, some men's inter-county teams are spending crazy amounts of money. And on the other hand, I'm sure teams on an LGFA and Camogie perspective could do with spending more money themselves. And there's a middle ground there somewhere. And it could take time to get there. But look, it's definitely a blow in one sense. But at the same time, the manner in which McAleese has lit a fire under this, maybe it could turn into a positive if action is taken over the next couple of weeks and months.
0: Yeah, and yeah, we will see some more developments in the story across the day as well. As I mentioned, there will be a meeting between the government and the GAA today with Patrick O'Donovan due to meet the GAA to talk about this. And Alan Kelly, TD for Labour and head of the Oireachtas Committee, is looking to call an Oireachtas Committee hearing about this as well. So it is a story that the Irish nation are watching this now, and maybe everybody's eyes weren't on this integration story. Maybe a lot of people weren't aware that this was supposed to happen in October. So this very much out in the open now.
8: I think so, in one sense. Now, it's still a devastating blow for people. Many people who have done a lot of work in this regard and tried to move this forward and progress it forward. But I would say it's been a frustrating story to cover, because it was very hard to get any definitive details over the last little while about how the steering group envisaged this taking place. Like, there was talk about the one membership model coming into play in 2027. But again, that's a step in the road. Like, that was never going to be full integration in 2027. From my perspective, from what I was hearing anyway on the ground. And again, Tom Ryan said it again this morning. We want this to happen on a key phase implementation process, not a big bang. So if this is going to happen, it's probably going to be on the GAA's terms. And that's possibly where the tension came from. McAleese thought she had one brief, the GAA wanted another brief, and her vision was not compatible with theirs. And that's a pity, because when she was appointed, I was like, if anyone can get this done, it could possibly be Mary McAleese. The timeline was always ambitious, but the word is that the three associations are going to have to work towards it, but they're going to need something. They're going to need something in them to light a fire under them to make it keep the momentum going here.
1: Yeah, like, Mary McAleese was president of the country but she became president in 97. You know, the Good Friday Agreement was signed in 98. The fact that she, you know, obviously she wasn't involved, you know, she was there as more of a figurehead back then, but the fact that she's the head of this committee and she can't see a path forward to true integration is a really concerning and kind of damning indictment of the GAA and where they're at the moment. I just don't know how this moves forward. Like, what do you think, Tommy? Is there any, like, how does this get kicked down the road and moved forward in a positive sense? You just kind of mentioned there you might turn this negative into a positive. How does that actually happen, and maybe what does that look like?
8: Like, she was the independent chair trying to bring the three heads of the GAA, the Camogie Association and the LGFA together. Like, there's no getting away from it, lads. Like, there's a lot of complex issues to sort out, and possibly the best way of doing this is the way that it's been started, which is starting with the clubs and bringing that 30% number up to 60%, starting with county boards, maybe starting in possibly Munster and phasing it around the country after that. Munster is just an example. But like, you think of the amount of jobs that are in Croke Park, that are in the GAA, that are in the LGFA, the Camogie Association. Are they all going to last? If you're combining these three companies together into one, are all those jobs going to be there? Like, they're going to have to figure out a way of making this happen going forward. I don't know exactly what the answer is. It might need a couple of different independent chairs. I don't know exactly what way they're going to keep this going forward, David. But I think it's going to be imperative to keep it going forward. Like, yeah. When we talk about equality, I think the most important thing when it comes to equality is that when a kid walks in to a dressing room, whether they're a boy or a girl in this country, that they have an equal opportunity to play Gaelic games, whether it be LGFA, Camogie, hurling or football. And that's what we should be aspiring to get then. And getting to that stage across the board is going to take a lot of time.
0: Yeah. As I mentioned, we will be covering this across the show and across our channels over the course of the day as this story starts to develop. But Tommy, you are down in Dunbeg, as I mentioned, because the Irish Open is kicking off this week. We have a pretty stacked cast playing down in Dunbeg this week, and a lot of good Irish golfers. Some of the tee times for this week's golf are out. So on Thursday morning, we'll kick off with the Irish. Seamus Power is out with Seb Strachan and Joachim Niemann. Pádraig Harrington out at 9:40 with Tyrrell Hatton and Eugenio Chicara. We've got a lunchtime tee off for Tom McKibben. He's out with Luke Donald and Alex Fitzpatrick. Rory McIlroy then follows at 1:30. He's out with Brooks Koepka and Robert McIntyre. That's a phenomenal group to kick off the Irish Open. And then straight after them, if that wasn't enough for you, we've got Shane Lowry, Patrick Reed and John Rahm. So some pretty good links players there in that grouping. So Tommy, what's the feeling like down in Dunbeg? What's the weather like down in Dunbeg? How's it looking ahead of the Irish Open this year?
8: Yeah, it's a blockbuster cast, and I heard it described as possibly one of the best Irish Open casts that we've seen. And like, they've all turned up, and there's some brilliant groupings tomorrow. The weather is changeable. It's somebody texted me yesterday, they're coming down this weekend. They're like, oh, what should I wear? And I was like, bring a woolly hat. You're right on the coast here. You're just off the Atlantic. Dochmore Bay arcs around the back of the course here. It's absolutely beautiful if you haven't been here before. The one thing I'd say is that from somebody who's played it once or twice, that there's, and even walk the beach here quite a bit with Bailey, our dog. Great place to walk the dog. Not a great place to swim. It's not actually that safe to go swimming here around Dunbeg and Dochmore Bay. But when you actually look back on the castle from further away, it's breathtaking. Like, it's something Gothic style. It's nearly like a Disney castle. But when you're standing up on the high dunes around the Par Trees in the 6th and the 7th today, and you look down, it's totally blocked by the blue Amgen grandstands, so you can't really see the castle at all. So you're kind of missing that beauty of it. But the work that's been done here, the village looks incredible. The work that's been done around Dunbeg has been remarkable to get it ready for this. It's going to be a challenge, notwithstanding who's arriving here on Saturday and Sunday. We'll talk about that in a couple of minutes. But actually getting people in around this golf course is going to be a big deal. They're expecting 75,000 over the couple of days. I think 20,000 per day on the weekends. There's only 900 grandstand seats. The fairways are quite wide, and the rough is relatively narrow. You're kind of trying to get a viewing point at one of the higher dunes if anyone's coming to watch it this weekend. It's going to be tough to try and wrangle your way around and get a good vantage point, is what I'd say. Like, the course covers a total of about 400 acres, but those vantage points are going to be few and far between. But if you can get a look at it, you're going to get some quality golf. As I mentioned, the fairways are quite wide. I think for the golf to be good, we're going to need the winds to rage. The worse the weather, the better the golf, certainly here in Dunbeg. They've done a lot of work in terms of trying to make it a little bit more challenging for the professionals. They've changed it from a par 72 down to a par 70. They've changed a couple of holes. The first hole, the tee boxes have been moved more towards the ocean, and they're sort of where the old 18th used to be for anyone who's played here before over the years. And it now arcs around the Atlantic. It used to be a par 5, it's down to a par 4. The 18th has totally changed as well. It's uphill, often against the wind. There's fairway bunkers lining both sides, on the right and the left of the fairway. And there's an elevated green at the end, and that's going to be very interesting to see how that plays. The 13th as well, it's a dogleg right up a hill to an elevated green. That's been changed from a par 5 reduced down to a par 4 as well. So there's been changes made throughout. There's been an unbelievable amount of work done to the course to get it ready. They've known for about a year. We spoke to their championship director of Amgen yesterday, Paul Gilman, involved with the DP World Tour, and there are a number of challenges with this course before we get to the arrival of Donald Trump. But they seem to be in a really good place. And having walked the course yesterday with Maurice Bosnan, it's in sensational nick.
1: What is the security like then in Doonbeg this week? I've heard it's quite strict and it's a bit of a strict kind of drop-off method only.
8: Yeah, there's a major Garda presence. Anyone who knows the roads back here, back west in West Clare and Cree, or coming in off the Kilrush Road, or even come from Milltown Malby, there are at every Bohareen and Farmers Road, there's a Garda around the golf course, and they've been dispatched from all over the country. There's a crazy amount of money, I'm sure, that's been put into getting the security right for this event, and all getting ready for when the President of the United States, Donald Trump, and the owner of the golf course arrives down here, which is what they expect on Saturday evening after his engagements in Dublin. It is a sizable security briefing to get in. Like, we're all due to be Garda vetted here in the media. So I'm waiting to get my stamp later this week to make sure I can make it for Saturday and Sunday. I hope there's no issues that are going to crop up that I'm not aware of, but I'm sure I'll be grand. And then there's a drop-off point for the media and a car park, and you get shuttled over. And our driver this morning was just kind of waving down a couple of guards and saying, I've got a clatter media in the back here. And he was waved through. So there's various bits of that, but you're going to get that at any major sporting event in this country. Yeah. I just think that it's taken on another life, given who's arriving here later this week.
1: Yeah. Is that a bit of a black mark, though, on the weekend? Donald Trump arriving, obviously, he's been at the World Cup final this year. You know, there's the continuing bombing of Iran, there's the funding of the Israeli war machine, there's, you know, all sorts. What's the feeling like down there in Clare as well?
8: I think it's going to be... the feeling is multifaceted. There are people that are going to protest this week. There are people that just accept the fact that Donald Trump purchased this property when it was falling into ruins and disrepair back in 2012, and there's a huge amount of employment in the area off the back of it. There are probably people, David, that just don't care that somebody like Donald Trump is in charge and is going to land down here and watch the golf at the weekend. It's definitely a complication for the organisers. It's definitely a complication, I'd imagine, for the players, and a bit of a distraction. The word that we've got is that there's a very good chance that mid-round, possibly on Saturday evening, when the Marine One chopper comes in, that the play is going to stop and pause, which... isn't really, it's a bit mad. Like, I know it happened in a LIV Golf tournament there quite recently when Trump landed in and arrived in, that the players were looking up and there were shots of Tyrrell Hatton kind of looking and nearly gobsmacked at it, actually stopping the play. But like, we're seeing a lot of incidents like this. Look at LIV at the moment and the manner in which that has fallen apart. So, golf has a lot of challenges to do with ownership and, Donald Trump is one of them at the moment.
0: Yeah, absolutely. One man that says it's not going to affect him too much is Rory McIlroy. He's up in front of the media today. Are you going to be chatting in that?
8: Yeah. In this room here, we'll have Rory McIlroy, Luke Donald, Shane Lowry. We'll catch up with Seamus Power at some stage, Padraig Harrington, and I'll be feeding those pieces back to us back at the desk, and you'll be able to see them all across off the ball. The Pro-Am is on today at the minute. There is a smaller cast of... players out in the mix. I'm just seeing who's out there. Team Shaper are 9 under at the moment. Team McIlroy are 9 under also, and Team Ram are 8 under, just through 3. So we won't be paying too much heat to the Pro-Am today, but it'll be interesting to get a feel for it. I walked the course yesterday, as I mentioned, got a look at Bob McIntyre. I have a suspicion that it's going to suit a lefty this week, the course in Doonbeg. I think it's shaped for one, but it was nice to get a look at Bob McIntyre across a couple of holes yesterday. I got to see a little bit of John Rahm. And as we were making our way through a short par 4, around the 5th, we were in the rough, myself and Maurice Brosnan, and Guido Miglosi, an Italian golfer, competed in the Olympics back in 2020, 4 wins on the European Tour. I just want to say, what a sound fella. We were strolling through the rough and he said, lads, I've lost the golf ball. If you find it, it's all yours.
0: I signed one, Maurice signed another. As well, I'm
8: and
0: sure.
8: We kept it.
1: Yeah.
8: He definitely did. But that was fine. We were like two little kids getting to keep a golf ball at the weekend. So, I think the vibe is going to change significantly, lads, as the week goes on. I think at the minute it's business as usual. There's a big undertaking in putting a tournament like this on. The arrival of Trump is hanging in the background, and I don't think anyone quite knows exactly what way that's going to fall on Saturday and Sunday. But he seems keen to do the trophy presentation on Sunday. So I'm sure there's going to be a lot of kickback to that as well.
0: That'll be interesting to see. Tommy, thanks very much. Enjoy the week. We'll be checking in with you across the next couple of days, I'm sure.
8: See you, lads. Talk to you soon.
1: Thanks, Tommy.
0: Lovely stuff. Tommy Rooney down in Dunbeg and Clare there. So the Irish Open kicking off tomorrow on Thursday. So that's it's going to be a good tournament, you would say. Hopefully it is admired by the arrival of President Donald Trump from the United States. That is our lot on Off the Ball Breakfast this morning. Dave Wilson, thanks very much.
1: Thank you, Andy.
0: We will be back again tomorrow. I'm sure there's going to be more developments on this GAA integration story, as well as the Champions League tonight and some more Irish Open action as well. 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And we will see you again at the same time, same place, 7:30 on Off the Ball Breakfast. 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
4: Welcome back to Tuesday Night's Off the Ball. Now we're coming back to the story that Dr. Mary McAleese has stepped down as the chairperson of the Integration Committee overseeing the amalgamation of the GEA, LGFA and Camogie Association. So this comes back to apparently a development this week where the GEA told a steering group that it couldn't commit to the timeline of integration, which was set roughly for next year. So she'd been working in the role since 2022 and there were due to be special congresses next month across the three organisations, and then you'd have one association created at the end of that. But the GEA have requested more time to reflect on the process, a time that might have led to up to 5 years of waiting. And the GEA also told a steering group that it wished to reconsider the approach with greater focus on equity rather than equality. Dr. Mary McAleese gave a blistering interview on Inside Sport on Radio 1. She said that the Jarlath Burns, the organisation, the leadership was in favour of federation, not in favour of integration. She referred to the leadership in the GEA not being evident. She referred to this being a betrayal of the women in our sporting cultures. She referred to the GEA Management Committee as less than impressive, a body so lacking in vision for the future of the GEA. She said that integration won't happen under the management of the GEA. To talk about this, we have Tom Parsons, former Mayo footballer and Chief Executive Officer of the Gaelic Players Association on the line. Evening, Tom.
5: Hi, Owen, how are you?
4: I'm good. And Maria Kinsella, former Carlow footballer and former Chair of the WGPA and co-chair of the GPA's National Executive Committee on the line as well. She was in that role at the National Executive Committee of the GPA between 2021 and 2024. Maria, how are you doing?
6: Yeah, I'm just devastated at the news this evening. I can't really believe it or get my head around it. We're supposed to be a month out from three associations holding special congress in October to get the go-ahead to disband and form one association. It's come out of the blue. I've stepped away from the closeness of this process since my term has ended with the GPA 2 years ago. But as someone who was involved in that process and as a female player and, you know, a person heavily involved in GA, I'm really disappointed to hear this news, and particularly the comments from Mary McAleese around why the process has stopped.
4: Were there red flags for you, Maria, during this process?
6: I attended the workshop or the roadshow in February in Croke Park around the timeline of what the next few months and steps would be. And for me, that was really eye-opening to hear the feedback, the concerns of the members of the GAA. It was the first time I probably heard different language from Jarlath Burns in that room about, I think he even said that those who contribute the most should get the most. And he was very much on around the principle of equity then, and perhaps not equality initially. And that was the first time I had heard the change of language from the GEA president. I suppose the communications from the group has been irregular, to know that this was something that was bubbling underneath the surface. But some of the concerns raised by the GEA members that night leads me to not be overly surprised that we've ended up in this situation, albeit the timeliness of it.
4: Was there a unified front that night, or was this very much Jarlath speaking on behalf of the organisation?
6: No, everyone is at the top table, okay. Those that are on the steering group. It was in relation to a question around from the floor, I believe. It did meet with a few eyes from female members of the crowd that night, and myself as well. It was just a change in language. And perhaps looking back now, yeah, that was a red flag.
4: Tom Parsons, did you also have those sort of concerns around September or perhaps even earlier when it came to the cold feet that the GAA started to develop on this whole process?
5: To be honest, I didn't see this coming on, and this is a big shock, and that's very surprising because I'm meeting the GAA leadership on a weekly basis, and this has surprised me. To be honest, when you look at the timelines, you know, June of this year, the steering committee met very publicly in an Oireachtas committee meeting and committed to integration. I'm also a member of GAA Central Council, and in August, this wasn't challenged. So this is a real governance issue for me, because we're meant to be very proud of our democratic organisation, and GAA Congress is meant to be the supreme governing body. And in between Congresses, it's meant to be the GAA Central Council who decide and govern the association. So I can't get my head around how the Congress, which is democratically elected from our clubs and our counties, overwhelmingly vote to integrate, and that the GAA management has stated yesterday in an email that it cannot commit to a definitive timeline and it must pause and reflect, which goes against the motion to prioritise integration. It goes against their very public statement to integrate by 2027. It goes against a very public statement in an Oireachtas committee meeting in June of this year. And it goes against any formal position that has been presented to their own governance structures. So, you know, I'm very proud of our democratic structures, but I just can't get my head over how or who can decide this. And the GPA, like, we have democratically been elected to be the representative voice of players. We democratically can bring a motion to the GAA structures. They passed this motion, and it's been pulled by, as Mary McAleese has said earlier on, GAA management. So I don't know who has the authority to overwrite a motion. And I think it's a very dangerous precedent to set, that if we do talk about our democratic process and we pass motions at our supreme governing bodies, that in a whim these can be apparently pulled.
4: Like, it also, it's worth examining what comes next here. And we know that there's a presidential changeover happening. And I know this was referred to by Mary McAleese in the interview earlier, but Derek Kent, who's the incoming GAA president, said in an interview earlier this year that integration will happen all in good time. And that vagueness maybe is something that we should have listened more closely to at the time, that there is this pervasive sense of actually 2027 isn't really a hard deadline on this. But I guess the question, Tom, is how has that attitude managed to prevail all across the decision makers at the top of the GAA? Because we know it's not run by one person, but it seems that it's a bolt from the blue for a lot of people today, but it seems to have been a consensus amongst the top table of those running the GAA.
5: Well, I know this hasn't came from the democratically elected Central Council, or it would have been brought up at the August meeting. So it's a number of people in the GAA who's made this decision to pull out of the ISG and pause and reflect and not commit to a definitive timeline. But Owen, just think about this. I mean, you know, at the weekend, I just witnessed 82,000 people fill out Crow Park and

0: that would happen because they have committed to it in a public forum, Owen. They've committed to it in an Oireachtas committee. They committed to it in a statement by the GAA president in 2024. You know, like in February of 2024, the statement is we now have a roadmap and the GAA would be committed to its development and its success. And a commitment is a commitment. And just this week, given the significance of Irish sport, given that, you know, we heard Katie Taylor say that in no other country does she feel that 82,000 people would show such solidarity for one female athlete. It's such a terrible week for this to happen. And to be honest, I'm just got utterly disappointed. I do trust in the democratic process of the GAA. I'm part of that process. The GPA are part of that process. The players have an elected body that has a voice. They played a part in bringing a motion to that Congress. Maria stood up in GAA Congress and called out that motion. You know, and this is like when you read out the motion, the GAA shall prioritise integration with the LGFA and Camogie Association in order to jointly ensure equal investment, recognition and opportunity for all genders to play our sports. That was passed by 90%.
1: Well, Tom, that now feels that that's out the window. Even if they drag their feet, the idea that they're looking for equity rather than equality flies in the face of that. Right. So even if they were to turn around and say we push it back by a year, but they are prioritizing equity over equality, that changes the definition of what you've just read out there. Right. The GAA have essentially morphed what this integration conversation looks like.
0: But the GAA are a national governing body that are democratically elected and their own constitution says that Congress sets the rules. And in between Congress, if there's a decision to be made, their central council must set the rules. So who is they?
1: Yeah, well, I think 100%. Maria, I think the picture that you painted of that day in September, I think that is like a day worth investigating a little bit more and like asking a little bit more about, because who were having the conversations in the build up to that? Like, what is the genesis of the morphing of the definition of integration? Like, as you've already outlined, like alarm bells are going off when you see that happen, when equity becomes the word rather than equality, because Tom's definition there is equality. So somebody somewhere has decided that the definition of integration has changed, Maria.
2: Yeah, and just before coming on, Owen, I actually went to the GAA Twitter to just see had they issued a statement since Mary McAleese's interview, and they hadn't. But what was the top post? An interview celebrating Nicola Brennan's appointment as a female manager of a Leeds men's team. And I just thought, what is the irony in celebrating that if this is what you actually feel about integration? I just thought it was so much tokenism looking at that article now. And that's what we should be celebrating this week. That should be the GAA story. But the definition of equality was very clear in the motion and it was passed by all three associations. What I really fear for now is the future of how this process can be recovered. How is the goodwill with the Camogie Association and the LGFA going to be repaired if this is ever going to get back on track? Like, would female players even want to be part of GAA after this sentiment? Because it's like, we support integration, but what? There's a full stop there at the end of that sentence. There shouldn't be a but. We have contributed so significantly towards that organisation for so many years, but yet they're not willing to fully recognise us. And for me, I think a large part of this comes back to finances. And I think Mary McAleese alluded to that as well. And it was definitely some of the concerns that were expressed by GAA members in that room in Crow Park back in February at the integration workshop as well. The fear of, you know, perhaps inter-county teams doubling in costs for what's already been out there for the men's teams. A lot of it is definitely around finances. And I come back, Tom, to our own time about how we approached this with the GPA and the WGPA integrating. We're now, or the association, the GPA is now 50-50 on finances between men and female players. And I just don't understand the mindset or the ability of GAA Management Committee to now pull a plug on this. We're 4 years down the path.
1: What did that conversation go like at the integration workshop in February? Like, was that a, when the finances come up, was that a kind of

0: almost a matter of fact, lads, I don't know if we can afford this, or was it something a little less blunt than that?
1: No, it was more so just the recognition of the pressure that volunteers are under in county boards to fund inter-county teams, and that's totally recognised on the men's side. But I definitely think there's economies of scale to be achieved. Like, if you look at the top female inter-county teams, they're operating at a fraction of the cost of the top men's inter-county teams. I think there's a bit of learnings to be got from both sides. But I think throughout the process, very little has been done publicly to alleviate those public fears on the GA side. You know, you talk about finances, you talk about fixtures, like, they have all been rumblings at various stages during the last 4 years of this process, but no member of leadership on the GA side have actually come out to quell those concerns.
2: And Owen, I might come in on finances, because that might come out from some GAA representative that they can't afford the 40 million to go to 80 million. I worked on a subcommittee of the steering group, and we developed a minimum standards charter for intercounty players, and the cost was an additional 5 million per year over 2 years. So already with the work of equalising the funding from government, when Minister Jack Chambers equalised the funding, we've gone a long way in funding the female charter. And so it's, you know, there's like, that is, that's smoke and mirrors to say that this is a cost issue. You know, the GAA released their own report from Sheffield University to say that when you consolidate the revenue, not that the clubs make, but the counties, provincials and centrally, when you consolidate that revenue, it's 250 million. And we had solutions developed to make this totally sustainable. And I'd like to just pick up the comment about equality. When we talk about equality, we mean, of course, there's inequality in terms of the performance tiers. Like, of course, there's going to be a difference to how the Limerick hurlers are going to be treated compared to the Donegal hurlers, you know. But that equality should be based on performance tier, not on gender. So when you look at the Cork and Galway Camogie final, like, those players competing in front of 30,000 people at that performance level is higher than a lot of the lower tier men. So equity does come into it. Of course equity comes into it. But it comes into it on performance tiers, not on gender tiers. So, you know, like, if that comes out in the woodwork as a reason why, or, you know, fingers are pointed to the GPA and the intercounty game, like, that's all, you know, BS, to be honest, because the work was done. It's totally sustainable. Of course, the GPA employers would agree to a pathway to equalise minimum standards. And of course, the top teams who are playing in All-Ireland finals in front of 82,000 people will be staying in a different class of hotel, or will have access to an additional physio, or will need more training or nutrition support. So, like, equity is totally achievable. And that has been explained over and over again. And I just cannot believe, as CEO of the Gaelic Players Association, the messages I've received from countless players today to be blindsided. And it sounds like Mary was blindsided. I think the whole association was blindsided, because in no governance structure has this been highlighted, that they're going to pause and reflect, cannot commit to a definitive timeline. This is what was said, and the extension could be up to 5 years. I'm totally thrown by this.
0: Yeah. Well, was there ever any red flag earlier in the year, Tom, when, like, reference those Derek Kent comments, you know, the incorrect time space? Like, do you look back on those comments and think to yourself, geez, I should have potentially inquired about this, that there were some hesitations?
2: Yeah, there was. I've had conversations with the powers that be and Derek before his election, that of course the GPA will play ball. Of course we will look at a phased plan. But the intention was always there, like, to vote on one membership, first of all. So that's just one membership. So there's tiers to this. So, you know, of course there's doubts, Owen.
0: Yeah.
2: But to be honest, you know, we brought the motion forward. Myself and Maria was in the, Maria and myself were very focused on this early doors. We weren't invited onto the integration steering committee. We gave the GA management and the governing bodies respect to do it. We've taken, the players have taken them at face value. That is 2027. And now players will feel so disenfranchised. And we're going to have a group call with captains, you know, this week. And I fear for what female players will respond to this. I mean, it's only, you know, 12 months ago since female players took collective action on the scores issue. And we've seen that that was televised all around the world, you know, including New York. And for, in good governance now in sport, own players have a say. Players are volunteers, but they're the one volunteer that's actually putting their body on the line. And you watch that Cork and Galway Camogie final again, and you'll see blood, sweat and tears. Like what players give to the game is so important, and the players really just feel totally excluded, unlistened to and disappointed by the leadership of our Gaelic Games family.
0: Just a couple of other things. Tom, just one last one for you for now anyway. Just that you make the point there about finances potentially being a smoke and mirrors answer by the GEA. What's the real answer here? What's the real reason as to why this thing has been kicked down the track by the GEA?
2: You know, there's loads of reasons not to, to have doubts about this. There's loads of reasons. But, like, I think the real reason here, Owen, is obviously a leadership gap. I mean, who has been championing this for the last number of years from the GA? Is it a turnover of leadership at a president level? Is it the director general? But, like, is there a communication gap? This doesn't come down to finances or pitches. That will be there. And the government have came out with all their policy to say that they will support integration. So it has nothing to do with the hows and the whats. This is totally behaviours, leadership, attitudes that has allowed it to get to this stage.
0: You think that the attitude prevailing within the GEA is one of anti-integration?
2: Well, it must be. Listening to Mary McAleese's interview today, and we have to take Mary McAleese, who bargained the Good Friday Agreement, who is president of this country, who has very good standings. And if you listen to her words about the attitudes.
0: It's unbelievably strong language, and that's your opinion. Like, if the GEA were here, I'm sure they would completely reject that. We have reached out for comment from the GEA, and look, you're pretty much echoing what McAleese said earlier on. Like, Maria, just on the point that Mary McAleese said earlier on Radio 1, that she believes that people are not happy with women being involved in decision-making at the top of the GEA. I just find that an extraordinary line, but I haven't been in these rooms. I don't know how it operates. Would you echo that? Would you echo the idea that people at the top of the GEA are not happy with women being involved in decision-making?
1: I think it would be unusual for them. It'd take them a while to adjust to having women there. Like, management committee definitely seem to be uncomfortable with that idea if they're the ones that hit pause on this. I actually really want to hear the GAA and leadership come out and explain this tomorrow. I think they owe that to the whole association, the association that completed a survey that responded with 98% in favour of integration, the largest sporting survey in Ireland, the people and the members who have stuck with this process for the last 4 years, patiently waiting for updates and a timeline. I think the top leadership of the GAA owe that to all members of the association tomorrow, because I can't understand this at all. I don't think anyone will. And I think when you see someone as credible, as talented and as formidable as President Mary McAleese deciding that she can no longer help this process or work with these people, like, I'm just baffled. I'm completely baffled and just frustrated that yet again another attempt to get integration and to get equal investment and recognition and opportunities for female players have stalled.
0: Can I put this to you as well, because you might be able to help me out on this one. When we look at that comment from Mary McAleese, that people aren't happy with women being involved in decision-making at the top of the GEA. You go to the literal management committee of the GEA, and I'll read you out every single name to the listener at home that's involved in this management committee. So it goes from the top down: Charlotte Burns, Tom Ryan, Vincent Neary, Michael Gagan, Martin Byrne, Tim Murphy, Sean Hopkins, Tracy Kennedy, John Murphy, Joan Keogh, Keelan Cassan, Mary Judge, Moya Murdoch, Fiona Joyce, Claire Aiken, Derek Kent, Helen O'Rourke, Hilda Breslin, Jermal Ryan. The most powerful committee in Gaelic Games has 9 women on a 19-person committee. How do you square that circle, Maria?
1: Yeah, and a few of those members have only actually, so the LGFA and the Camogie CEOs have only recently acquired voting rights on that committee. And the other female members have been co-opted onto as a result of pressure from the government's 30% of women on representation in recent years. And I know a few of the women on that management committee, and I'd love to hear from them tomorrow also. They're incredibly strong females who would advocate for equality in business, in sport, and in other areas of their lives. It's just hard to wrap your head around how we've gotten here. Like, I come back to the fact we're supposed to get a month away from special Congress. We're 4 or 5 years down the road. Like, if there was concerns, why were they not raised in Congress in 2021? That to me suggests it's a change in people at the table, perhaps, that is now forcing this to come.
2: And can I come in there as well, Owen? Like, the commitment is 2027, so you know, I think the association would have accepted that, okay, there's no special Congress this year in 2026, but that these motions will be delivered in Congress, in February's Congress of 2027. So it seems like such a blunt instrument that somebody has been chairing this committee for 4 years has stepped down, and basically from it's like our hands has been tied to step down, with no solution to deliver on their commitment in 2027. Like, the possible extension of up to 5 years, how that message is out there publicly is really disappointing. And, you know, to come back to your view about women, like I've never met anybody individually in the GEA that is anti this.
0: Yeah.
2: You know, there's a lot of good people in the GEA, and I'm not going to say otherwise. But what it needs is real reflective leadership about the messages that goes out there, and communication and leadership about how the opportunity outweighs the challenges. Like, with any integration of any organization, of course there's going to be challenges, but there's huge opportunities here. And the opportunities would be very soon, Owen, and we look at the weekend, our top sponsors will not sponsor male-only competitions. They'll want to see diversity of male and females in terms of sponsorship. That's across counties, provinces, and centres. That's a huge opportunity for the GAA. Also, government. You look at the national sports policy. Like, all the policy is about any facility, any grants, any funding needs to be equally shared for male and female, for boys and girls. Yeah. So the opportunities far outweigh the challenges and obstacles. And I just think that this isn't any one individual, but there really is a gap here in leadership at the minute.
0: We have gone way over time, but that was really great stuff. You've been listening to Tom Parsons, former Mayo footballer and CEO of the Gaelic Players Association, and Maria Kinsella, former Carlo footballer and former chair of the WGPA and co-chair of the GPA's National Executive Committee between 2021 and 2024. Folks, thanks a million for your time this evening.
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5: It is me, Megan Scully, and I'm joined by Phil Egan and Danny Mullins. How are you getting on? Good now and you, yeah. Thanks for having me on.
6: Thank you. Well, more importantly, I say thank you as well for bringing Mila. I can see her there. Bring her into the shot there. She's there beside you. Hi, Mila. We were just talking about dogs. Now, Phil, are you happy?
7: Ah, what a dog.
6: Isn't she gorgeous?
7: Definitely just. You could definitely sneak her into the office.
6: Oh, she Danny, you do sneak her into quite a lot of places.
5: She does. She has her, there's an alarm in the car going off, but that's our little house here, so I'll get. You want to go in there, Mila? Go in there and sleep in that.
6: Isn't that perfect?
7: That's class. Yeah.
6: I was saying, I hope, I would love if we could have gotten you into the studio and you could have brought her. But next time, Danny, we'll get you in here. But look, just tell us now, because obviously we were just saying, like, you know, we've been up early for this show. But tell us about what your days look like as a jockey.
5: Yeah, it's quite busy at the moment. You know, it's into the winter season. I'd be up at about, you know, 6:30, give or take, every morning out, and I'm in Willie Mullins's here at the moment. And this morning, before we start working Willie's, I was in my mother Mag's Mullins's to ride a horse work, and then once I come over here, I'm sitting on a few. I'll leave here and go and ride a few more horses, maybe in the Curra and school one in Dunninga as well. That'll bring me up to about 12:30, 1 o'clock in the day, and I've no racing this afternoon, so I'll go do a little bit in the gym later in the week. It might be just a yoga session just to stretch out and get ready for the weekend's racing. But you know, every day it's pretty much all go.
6: So, like, we'll say then, if there is a day, like, for argument's sake, there is racing on later, so after you ride out all these horses, not just in your own county, you're going from county to county, you could be off to a racetrack then for a couple more races.
5: Yeah, definitely. You know, I could, you know, ride 5-6 horses in the morning, get the paper, go through the form, and ride another 4 or 5 races that afternoon. You know, this time of the year, I'm lucky enough being based in Kilkenny. Most of the racing is on the East Coast, where in the summertime, if you're heading to the West Coast, you know, Sligo's, Galway's, Killarney's, they're long days, but it's nearly a better lifestyle for a jump jockey in the winter.
6: Yeah, you're closer to home. I just want to go back for maybe those who aren't as familiar with horse racing. 16 was it, Danny, your first winner in Leopardstown with My Girl Sophie and Jim Bulger?
5: Yes, that day I'll never forget it. 18th of May, Leopardstown, 7 furlongs, drawn in stall 7. I could walk you the whole way through that race, and I got to beat Mick Kinnan that day, and it mightn't have meant much to him, but it was unbelievable to me. You know, he was a childhood hero, would have ridden all the top flat races all around the world, and for me to go out and beat him, it was just a day I'll never forget.
6: Absolutely phenomenal. So 16 as well, you're just like so young. Like, do you think maybe when you're 16, were you more fearless because you're just that, you know, when you're young and you're a teenager, it's kind of like, ah, look, I'll just go out here and see what happens.
5: Yeah, I suppose, you know, you think, oh, this is going to be easy, and you just belt away and everything is going to happen. Where, you know, once you've been through the mill of horse racing, you realise that you take nothing for granted, and you realise you appreciate the good days as well, and there'll probably be more days where you're getting beat than winning.
6: Now, Danny, of course, we know you're from the Mullins family, the dynasty that is like the core of Irish horse racing. But you, show jumping you started out in, wasn't it?
5: Yeah, I would have had ponies as a young fella. I would have done a bit of hunting and, you know, pony club, the standard, you know, path through for any young fella with a pony. And then I got to ride some very good show, I got to ride some very good show jumping ponies as well. And I won 2 championships in the RDS, which was fantastic. And,
6: I actually think I remember you winning the 12-2s one year, because that used to be a huge, so in the RDS horse show, the 12-2s is like basically the smallest ponies, and like the jumps, the track is unbelievable. And we used to all, like,
5: in the pony racing world. And started my apprenticeship with Jim Bulger, and the rest has blossomed from there.
7: What was the conversation like with the career guidance in school when you said, this is the way I'm going?
5: I don't think they really understood. You know, I think it was maybe like the land of make-believe, that those things are, you can't make a career out of riding horses. You know, horses is maybe a hobby, but for me, I was lucky enough that I grew up in a family and had those around me who had been through the game before and knew everything about it. So I had a lot of support in maybe the people around me in the back team, even as a young fella. And, you know, it's not easy, but if you're willing to work, you know, you choose your heart in life. It's hard to do nothing or it's hard to do something, but if you want to guide yourself in the right way, put in the work, anything is possible.
6: And obviously for you, like, it's all worked out and it's working out so well. Like, you've just, the amount of grade one winners you've had as well, and you're lucky to, you know, some incredible rides as well. I did look back though a bit on some of your injuries, Danny, and like, I just find sometimes you talk to jockeys and when you list out the injuries, I'm going, it's actually hard to believe. But what I did read about you and I thought was quite interesting, you said recovery can give you unbelievable determination.
5: It can, you know, I suppose, like, mental health is a big thing now, where I find, you know, day-to-day life for me is fine, you know, I'm doing what I love, where you need to kind of look within yourself on the days you're sitting at home on the couch watching racing, the horses you could have ridden, and, you know, what you're missing, that can be tough. And, you know, you have to really set yourself up to get through the rehab right, and, you know, put in everything you can, that when you're going back on a horse, that your body is in better shape than it was the day before you were injured. And, you know, every time I bounce off the ground, thankfully I'm getting back up again, and hopefully I can continue to put in the hard work, you know, physically, to keep myself there, and, you know, mentally I'll keep going for as long as I can.
6: You talk there about falling off horses, like, Phil, I don't know if you have much experience in horse riding or...
7: No.
6: Like, even just like growing up, I can remember my first fall off a pony when I was about, what, I'd say like 5 or 6 or something. And of course, right, I was like crying and really sad. And my dad was like, you know, you have to fall off at least 20 times before you become a good jockey. So after that, I remember I used to count my falls, like, okay, I'm getting there. But as you said, like, because there is actually a way to fall if you can. But like, Danny, you're falling, like if you fall, like, you're at serious speed.
5: Yeah, it's fair speed, you know, and probably the impact of hitting the ground is never really the worst. It's the horse coming behind you, probably 500 kilo animal at between 30 and 40 miles an hour with 4 hooves coming at you on the ground. That's where the damage will be done. But horses are a very intelligent animal. They'll naturally and instinctively try and avoid you on the ground.
6: Yeah.
5: And, you know, riders as well, if they can, they will dodge each other on the ground, because they know what it's like to have the shoe on the other foot. And, you know, we do the best we can and try avoid each other as much as we can each day.
7: I'm interested, you said about the yoga. When did you start doing yoga?
5: I started doing yoga probably in my early 20s, you know, as you're doing plenty of strength work in the gym, you know, obviously your body's got to be strong to ride the horse, but by the time you're basically getting splatted off the ground, the more your muscles can move, the more you can absorb in that impact, and it just loosens the tension that can maybe be put into the bones, and you can curl up easier and even, you know, recover better from those bumps and bangs if your body is moving well enough.
7: And did somebody suggest it to you, like, how did you get into it, or like, somebody obviously starts it, because I don't know when yoga became a thing for jockeys, and it's something we obviously see, it's quite prominent in most sports now, and the benefits of it.
5: Yeah, it wasn't really a fashionable thing. It might have been something, you know, my girlfriend was doing or something at the time, and I thought there's probably something in that can help me perform better. And I'd say jockeys are probably ones that don't really buy into things as much, where I like to be proactive and try new things and see what can work for me. And, you know, I just found, especially at my height, I knew I needed to be more supple just to be able to withstand, you know, the rough and tumble of being a jockey. And it's definitely stood to me, you know, doing all that extra work in the early years, you know, as you're going through your career, it definitely stands you a lot more on the back end.
6: Now, Danny, if racing horses wasn't enough, racing cars as well. So was it last weekend you were involved in the ICCR race classes for Fiestas?
5: Yes, the Siltec 6 hour up in Mondello. It's an unbelievable buzz, you know, what, 25 Fiestas, all the same power out on the track together. And yeah, it's like motorsport wasn't something that I was into or didn't really know much about it when I was young, but I suppose with connections through horse racing, I've met so many people and I got offered the opportunities to start driving some cars. And, you know, it's adrenaline as well, speed. And, you know, the circuit racing is fantastic, that it's similar to a race. You're going down to corners, competing with each other. Just a fantastic buzz for me. You know, I'm doing it at a low level, but you find great humility in something new where you're just no good at it and you're really trying your best to keep up and compete.
6: It's just phenomenal, isn't it? Do you then find yoga actually difficult? Because if you're like, you love horse racing, you love racing cars, so obviously you love speed, adrenaline. So then do you actually find it hard then to maybe switch off to yoga?
5: It can be kind of hard to say, right, I'm going to do this, but you know, I don't really know many people that really jump for joy when they're saying they're going to do a hard gym session as well. It's the benefit afterwards that really gives you the kick, and you know, you feel great and your body relaxes and even your mind chills out a little bit. I don't know if I buy into the namaste part of it, but I probably should. But I know physically I feel great after doing it, and that's what keeps me coming back for more.
6: Yeah, it's just, yeah, it's so busy. I find actually quite hard to switch off yoga. That's because I find I'm quite high energy, and I find I go into yoga class, I'm like, oh, I actually have to relax here and try, you know, tune into my body. Danny, before we let you go, I want to talk about Punchestown. Tell us, what have you got going on?
5: Yeah, Punchestown, the beautiful thing about, for people that are thinking about going to Punchestown as well, you can actually get down right up close to the last fence and experience, like, they are like the top end of steeplechasing, and the speed that they'll be coming down there over, it's a fantastic day out if you want to go down and enjoy it all, you know, and the likes of Cheltenham and those places are fantastic meetings, but you don't really get to see as much. You nearly can feel it in Punchestown, which is a great thing about the race course.
6: I love that sound. That was actually, we did a debate here, I think a couple of months ago now when I was on the show, and it was like, what are your favourite kind of sporting sounds? And mine is the sound of horses galloping on the track. Because you can feel it as well. You can hear it and you can feel it. It's just, oh, it gets me excited.
7: The smell.
5: That's definitely it. You know, even a blind man can go and stand near a track and feel the ground shaking. Like, that's an unbelievable experience in life, and I'm lucky to be a part of it.
6: Absolutely. Well, look, Danny Mullins, it's been such a pleasure, and thank you so much, because I know you're riding out this morning. You have to get back out again now. I know Mila's getting excited there now because she can hear all the horses. You're literally coming to us live from Willie Mullins' yard. So thank you so much for taking the time.
5: Not a bother. Thank you for having me on.
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0: Eamon O'Hara has been in touch on Twitter, the former Sligo footballer, Sunday Game pundit, say it's refreshing to see, this is in response to the James Horan comments, in the future might it end up like pre-boxing interviews, talk your team up and dismiss the opposition like Roddy's just done with Longford? That might be the way of the future.
8: Well, I'm not dismissing them, I'm just stating a fact. You know, we're far better than them. We're stronger defensively than they have attacking wise. We're absolutely far superior in the middle of the park, and our attacking players are far better than their defensive players. So, we're talking about being open and,
0: yeah,
8: you know, being careful. I'm just being honest.
0: You did say batter. No, I'm not saying that.
8: Well, I probably just the boxing in me coming out. Well, let's just say we mauled them.
9: They're going to win anyway.
8: Oh, we're certainly going to win.
6: know.
8: For sure.
9: We did have a text in at about 2:05 from Pat in Longford saying, this is a double bluff from Horan. He's winding Donegal up. Will Roddy be indulging in the same before the Midlands Classico next week? So I think we've had our answer.
8: Must have been an early text.
6: You text it, Roddy.
10: Yeah, I think sometimes, you can use it in the dressing room, and players can use it amongst themselves, you know, when they're being written off, you know. Just as a manager or whatever, you just have to try and stay as focused as you can on getting the best out of the players every time.
9: And this all sounds like it's external and almost irrelevant then. In your preparation, you're not going to talk about, well, everybody's writing us off, it sounds like.
10: Well, I wouldn't say that. No, I suppose we did talk about it a little bit before the Mayo game. I thought we were completely written off for that. Obviously, Mayo were Division 1 and we were Division 4. So we did speak about that a little bit. But, you know, there isn't much point really, because you haven't got a lot of control over it. You have to control what you can, which is the way the players are mentally ready for the job and physically. So you wouldn't spend an awful lot of time on it. It's just a waste of time.
9: Yeah. I have a text here from Simon in Headford. I thought a lot of the media coverage of London over the last few months was patronising. Did Paul and the team discuss that, or was it even an issue for him?
10: No, I mean, look at we came from Division 4, and this year, you know, we make great strides, and at the end of the day, it's what happens in the dressing room. We had a great summer. We hopefully have gained some respect in the wider area, which we certainly have. I was in Croke Park last week, and the amount of well wishers, you know, genuine, all the supporters of all the different counties shaking
9: hands.
10: Until
9: you start beating them, I think.
10: Well, yeah, of course. But even now, in fairness, Leitrim and Sligo people gave us, people know if a team put in a good performance and if they're deserving winners. And, you know, people in Ireland, at the end of the day, they always give credit to the team that's the best team on the day. And we were on a few occasions this year. We've got to work harder. We haven't climbed any skies yet. We've an awful lot of work to do, but we're still working. It's not our job to see what's patronising or not. We're happy enough with it.
9: What about the coverage of the Grand Slam? What was that experience like?
6: Well, significantly better in previous years, Ger, to be honest. I think with that victory and that massive win and winning that title, I suppose opened the public eyes to the women's rugby, particularly having it live broadcasted, people to see, you know, how physical the game is. I think a lot of perceptions out there were wrong to what's involved in women's rugby, you know. It was just unfortunate that, you know, apparently there was massive numbers that watched the final game, which was brilliant. But it was unfortunate that the pitch conditions were so terrible, because...
9: Yeah, but you can't do anything about that. It was an incredibly exciting, tense affair, so...
6: Yeah, it was. But, you know, I suppose I'm going to up women's rugby here, because I'm used to playing such an expansive game, particularly in the last few years. We've improved so much. So from when I first started, over 10 years ago, I mean, I'm in awe, because the game has become so enjoyable and so expansive and so exciting, you know. And it was just unfortunate that we couldn't portray that on the day with the pitch conditions the way they were.
9: We included the clip of Ryan Tuberty and the interview from the Late Late Show, and I have to say it's a difficult enough decision to include it, because personally I think having to ask those questions is stupid. I think that it's insane that you're not on talking about sports, and that gender is an issue in a way that it's never an issue for men. It's like, you know, you're not going to ask the lads those kind of, do you shave before you go out, or do you spend much time with the Brill Cream, because it's a stupid question. Yeah. And the texter brought up the patronising issue about London, and I found a little bit of the coverage was like, Jesus, aren't you great little girls now going off and playing rugby for Ireland?
6: I think there's a stereotype with women's rugby, and that is you're stereotyped as a player of the game, and that is that you're big, you're a strong girl, and you wouldn't be terribly feminine, and that's a wrong, very very wrong perception.
9: But even the fact that you have to address those perceptions, I think, is kind of...
6: It's unfortunate. But to be honest, the fact that we have to address those issues is a good thing, because we hadn't for so many years. There was very little publicity and media attention towards the women's game. Now, I'm not saying I'm happy that the attention is drawn to what we're speaking about now, but at least people are beginning to realise that there is women's rugby, and in fact, there's, you know, the skill that's involved, and the game that's played in Ireland is quite brilliant, like, you know. And the more people that know about it, hopefully more numbers will sign up, and young ladies will sign up to play.
9: And hopefully the more that we get to see you guys on TV as well.
6: Yeah, absolutely.
9: Tweet from Eileen Gallagher: can we have a new rule that says refs should be like jurors and not listen to or read anything in the lead up to games? Actually, let's just get a big hut and keep them locked up until game time. Hashtag harsh but fair. Do referees get influenced by stuff?
8: Yes, 100%. They're human beings at the end of the day, and yeah, definitely. I've seen that personally. You know, certain comments made in certain situations, you can actually see the reaction later on in the week during the game. You can see the reaction from certain officials for and against. You know, I've seen before the game a referee getting highly insulted outside the dressing room, and I thought to myself, he's not happy. And it was an embarrassing situation, and it reflected in the decisions he made. I'm not saying he went out to, but human nature is what it is, Paul. You know, if it's going one way,
6: subconsciously,
8: I think that's the way it is, and it's never going to be any way. They'll be as fair and impartial as they possibly can, as any human being. However,
9: given particularly getting football at the moment, the cynical fouling is this thing where teams are slammed for doing it, and then the teams who don't do it go, well, Jesus, we have to do this if we're going to win. A really interesting column from Dick Clerkin last year in the Examiner, where he was saying we need to be more cynical if we're going to win. And then this year they're Ulster champions. So the culture is to do what it takes to win in GAA at the moment. And if we think that you can influence a referee through the media in the build-up to a game, then we're going to see a lot more of that, I would suggest.
10: Yeah, I suppose it's possible, but again, I'd be agreeing with Roddy. I mean, it's in the subconscious, and that referees go. I mean, I'd be just more concerned about the dressing room and getting the players right all the time. You know, I don't really go into the referee situation too much.
9: What if a manager was doing it to you though in the build up to a game, saying just keep an eye on how many steps those London players take before they release the ball or something?
10: Yeah, it wouldn't worry me at all. But I can see it coming in. I can see managers talking about it, and as Roddy said, I certainly think it possibly could have something to do with some decisions. They do their best. The referees are always doing their best, but it can happen. Yeah,
6: these are all issues around the game. I think, you know, I think I agree with Paul, the fact that, like, if the players are committed, and if they're ready,
10: focused,
6: and focused and prepared for the game, I mean, these are all factors that, you know, realistically won't and hopefully won't affect the game.
8: Well, years ago when I was manager of Bowes, and we were in a very tight game, and the referee disallowed an absolute goal. It was a goal, he disallowed it, and at the end of the game I always walk off to shake the referee's hand. This fella came running on, a supporter, a big lump of a fella, and he took a swing at him, and I grabbed him, I stopped him, and I held your man off, blah blah blah, and that was it. Off he went, you know. And the referee came into my dressing room, thanked me, couldn't be more thankful for helping him out, you know. So 4 weeks later we played in Cork, and we got the same referee, and he robbed us.
9: Okay.
8: I swear to God, he robbed us. And I actually said, let's just let your man give me a right hand. He actually robbed us down, and I went, there's gratitude for you. But so it didn't work on that occasion.
9: Sometimes the influence always doesn't be as pervasive as you might want it to be.
8: Yeah.
9: 53106, the text number. You've got to take a quick break. If you have any comments for us, you can get us on that text number. You can also get us on Twitter at Off the Ball. All right, you're very welcome back to the programme. We have the Athlone Town manager, Roddy Collins, with us. We have Grand Slam winner, Joy Neville, and we have the London Gaelic football manager, Paul Coggins, on our panel this afternoon. And as I said before the break, if you want to get in touch with us, you can text us on 53106, or you can get us on Twitter at Off the Ball. Mick Foley of the Sunday Times has tweeted, Ger, when was the GAA ever about anything other than doing whatever it takes to win? Cynicism has been alive and well since 1884. That's the hard-bitten GAA journalist in Michael taking over on what what a joyous weekend it should be for us in Croke Park this afternoon. We'll be heading over there a little bit later on. But I want you just to stick your earphones on for a moment, because we had the joint Phillips Manager of the Year on the programme last weekend. Billy Walsh was in with us, and we got to talking about his own career as a fighter, which was ultimately one that didn't deliver everything that it could and should have. And he told us what impact defeat in Seoul in the Olympic Games had on him.
11: It was the first one from Wexford to go to the Olympic Games, and you know, it was, and I felt to let all of Wexford down, the whole of the country down, all my family down, and for a week I cried. You know, at the time there was no mobile phones. You had to get a telegram sent out to you to ring home. My mother sent the telegram, please ring home. Like, I just couldn't talk to anybody. I was just completely gutted. It took me the best part of maybe 17 or 18 years to get over it. And realising what actually, how I messed up. Because you get that one opportunity every 4 years, and one opportunity in your lifetime.
9: He was saying that it took that long before he could talk about it without actually crying and breaking down, that the impact of that defeat had so much on him. And here's one of the most successful coaches in any sport that Ireland is ever going to have, based on the return that he's brought to the country in Olympic medals. And we just were pretty amazed at the impact that defeat can have on people.
10: Yeah, I mean, I suppose I had a similar experience myself, maybe as a player, and I'm sure everyone did around the table. But 97 against Leitrim in Ryslip, we were ahead by a goal with, I think it was the last kick of the game. Again, just a decision by a ref, ball was kicked into the square, and two lads, our full back and their full forward, went up for it. And normally it would be a hot ball, I think. But look, he gave the penalty, they got a draw, and beat us in extra time. So that took a while. It probably stayed with me all the way as a player after that. We tried a few numerous times after that, and as a manager. And this year, I suppose, you know, we came close last year, and then this year we finally made that breakthrough. So it's kind of left me. And you know, that there'll be another new challenge anyway to go over that. But I can understand where defeats drive you on, and they drive you on to try and make the improvements the next time out.
9: Did you do anything with that? Like, did you kind of nurse the grudge a little bit to make sure that the pain was there, or did that just happen naturally enough?
10: I know, we went back playing football the following week, but it's just there, maybe, you know. It's nothing absolutely major, but I just, when you mention Billy Walsh's experience, it wouldn't be as big of an experience as that, but at the time for me it was a pretty big experience as a footballer, you know. But no, you just keep working, you just keep trying to put it right the next time, which obviously Billy did. And you know, that's what you do. You just keep at it until you get another shot at it. And yeah, Thankfully in sport, that's the great thing about sport, you always get another chance, and don't have any regrets.
9: Yeah, I put it to Billy that actually that made him a better coach, that he'd been through this experience, and then for any of the lads who were going to the Olympic Games, he could explain the pain if you don't do justice to yourselves. I don't know if maybe boxing in the Olympics is an individual sport, so maybe it doesn't always apply to teams as well, but obviously for Paul it did. So I don't know, Joy, if you have a similar story, or if the defeats leading up to the Grand Slam or previous opportunities where you could have done something as amazing as you eventually did do.
6: It was big for me, I suppose, because it's my world, but I wouldn't be anything as significant as Billy Walsh there. But we played in the 2010 World Cup there in London, and we were playing against America to qualify to the quarterfinals, and we played them in an earlier round in that tournament, and we'd beaten them for the first time. It was actually my 50th cap, and I scored 2 tries, so I'll always remember that day. But so we played them again for the quarters, and we lost heavily as well. And you know, it was an opportunity for us to finish top four within the world. And at that time we were ranked 8th, and as it happens, we finished 7th, so we came up one position in the World Cup. But I mean, lost opportunity, I saw it as, and it was quite difficult. But you have to take the positives as well, because we'd come from so far to this day, I suppose, with a Grand Slam now. Like, so I think it's something you need to look back, learn from your mistakes, and move on.
9: What could you take from that? What could you learn from the defeat against a team who you know you're supposed to beat because you've already beaten them?
6: I don't know whether we were supposed to beat them. They were a very, very good side. We performed very well in the day, but you can take, you know, you don't want to feel like that again. You don't want to go through that pain. And the thought that, you know, what if, instead take every opportunity with a grasp, you know.
9: Do you talk about that though? Do you kind of in the dressing room afterwards go, let's never feel like this again?
6: We have done, yeah. Previous matches, not just that one. Absolutely. There are certain games that you should have won, as Roddy and Paul have spoken about. And definitely we were the better side, and just let it slip. You know, sometimes I think you have the preparation, you have the players, but yet, maybe you don't have it up there in the top 2 inches, and you just let it slip. I think that's the hardest part, when you know you should win and you just let it slip, concentration and everything else that comes after that.
9: Yeah. Brody?
8: Yeah, that's where I got a joy from Billy, just listening to that there. I've never heard that interview before. Is the circumstances around the fight that Billy didn't win? I'd like to know.
9: I'll tell you about
8: what
9: it.
8: What were the circumstances? Because
9: he was fighting a guy from South Korea who in the pre-Olympic tournament he'd knocked out. Straight out, no count, nothing. It was like, this guy's out. And he fights him in the first round of the Olympics, but just has this sick feeling going into it that something bad is going to happen here, and gets cut below his eye, gets cut above his eye, says he never used to get cut. And your man wins, the fight gets stopped in the second round, and before it begins, an Olympic Games where he thought there was a possibility of a medal, he's out. And
8: he's out. So is the pain of his lack of, as Paul said earlier, his lack of belief going in to it. I know Billy particularly well. He's an absolute brilliant man and a brilliant coach, but I'd love to sit down and have a chat with him. The approach going into that fight, what was the sick feeling? What was it? Was it a little bit of doubt?
9: It was a bit of premonition. He said he spotted his opponent at the opening ceremony. He was like, not sure about this. It was just he didn't go too much into what the premonition was.
8: Yeah, but I'd love to know. Look, but anyway, that's Billy's privacy in that. But I do remember a chap getting out of a world title ring, and I remember going into the dressing room with him, and he needed, I think, about 20 odd stitches in his face. He fought his absolute heart out. It was in America. He was supported by all the crowd, everyone. Before it, there was a big policeman outside. You couldn't get into the dressing room. There was people getting stopped. Afterwards, there was nobody outside. His trainers had gone to celebrate with Hector Camacho, who just won another fight later on. And he sat there with his wife, his mother, and two other people. And he was totally inconsolable. And for the same reasons that Billy said, not for him, that he didn't win the world title, because he let his mother down, his father down, his family, his neighbourhood, his country. You know, and I'm looking at it and you're thinking to yourself, how could someone be so show so much humility after getting out of an absolute war in a ring, to think that way 5 minutes later is a measure of any human being. And Billy still carried over 17 years, which is, it's not a nice thing to carry around, I wouldn't imagine.
9: No, is it too much of a burden? Do we place too much of a burden on our sports people sometimes?
8: Well, obviously Billy has placed that upon himself. I don't think he needs to do that. It's his own private thing, and for whatever reason he's entitled to be that way. Do we place too much of a burden? In every walk of life there's burden on people in the public eye, or there's expectations on them. It's up to the individual themselves, Jared, to decide, you know, how they're going to handle the burden, what is the actual burden to themselves, you know, and what responsibility do they have to the public to carry out what the expectations of the public are. And I believe personally, if you give 100% commitment, honesty, and do your job with integrity and do the best you possibly can, and you have no skeletons in the cupboard where you dodge training or you had a late night when you shouldn't have, whatever happens and you can't change that.
10: Yeah, that's it. I mean, I'd agree with Roddy there. I mean, listening to Joy, you know, the second game or whatever, you got to keep going to the end, right to the end. Maybe that was one thing, certainly in some of our games, and not have any regrets. And you won't have regrets if you do everything you can possibly do. And sometimes it's not all the time about winning. If you get the performance out of your players and it's as good as they can give, like last Saturday against Cavan, it was as good as we could give. A week after Mayo, we could not give any more. And in that dressing room, I just said that to the lads. And there was no regrets, no recriminations, no talking about you missed this, or, you know, we could have got a tackle in or whatever, you know. And there'd be other games that you could possibly have regrets. But thankfully, with the new thing with the GAA, the back door and that, you know, you get a second chance not to have it in your closet for a whole winter, and you can talk to players and say, look, you can put it right next week, which happened this year on occasions too. So the performance is the big crucial thing, and keeping it going for the 70 or 80 minutes or whatever it is, and giving your best shot for as long as you can, and having no skeletons, as Roddy says. And if you do that, you know, that's the main thing.
9: And that's a very internalised thing, I suppose. Next year, though, for both of you, there's going to be much more expectations from an Irish rugby perspective, obviously. Not on you particular, but on the team who are defending Grand Slam champions. The TV cameras might show up and everybody will be like, all right, well, this Grand Slam champions, entertain us again.
6: Yeah, probably they will. And I think, you know, I think the positive that the girls need to take from this year, even though we've won the Grand Slam, is that that there is still a lot to work on. And I think that's a massive positive, because if you can go away after winning such a massive a tournament and not have anything to work on or any negatives, well, then you're in trouble. So, you know, I think hats off to Philip Doyle. He came back after, you know, a couple of years out, and he came in and he put in a very comprehensive strategic plan and a new outlook to rugby and a new kind of game plan and general movement system in place. It took a couple of years to take off, and you know, I can comprehensively say that it did take off and we have the results to show that. Yeah. And I think it's a new understanding of the game, and as a result young girls are coming in now, and
9: so whatever pressure is actually a really good thing.
6: Yeah, I think so.
9: And
6: yeah,
9: expectations now are going to be
6: absolutely
9: taken group.
6: Yes.
9: What about from a London perspective? There'll be no underdogs or anybody taking anything lightly. Not that there should have been anyway after the drawn game with Mayo a couple of seasons ago.
10: Well, I mean, look, we've made some strides, great strides this season. I think part of the reason is the continuity over the last few years. I mentioned the people like Kevin Downs, my backroom team, Paul Murphy, Tony Murphy, who have been there over the last 3 years. I think that makes a difference, and hopefully those guys and myself can stay on. That's still to be decided. The players' commitment.
9: It sounds like you want to stay on.
10: Yes. Yes, I would like to stay on.
9: I can't imagine any county board anywhere in the world ever in the history of Gaelic football asking you guys to leave after what's happened. But
10: well, you know, everyone knows the job is a huge commitment. But look, thankfully, as I said, when you have a backroom team, and if the players are interested in continuing to improve themselves, and we have a game plan too, which we need to get better at, as Joy said. That's all. That's the big thing. And as I said, we know we haven't finished yet, but we've a lot of work to do in the future. And as I say, if the commitment is there and the back room is there and the continuity is there again next season, then we will continue to improve.
9: I have a couple of quick things to talk about. Des Hope has been in touch on Twitter, at Desi Hope. Jesus, I can't wait to make him eat his words, talking about Roddy.
8: And who's Des Hope?
9: He plays for Longford Town.
8: Don't know.
9: This is going to be an interesting...
8: Beyond the pub.
10: We'll have to go to that match.
8: Pub Hope, isn't it?
10: Get the radio.
8: Bit of a comedian, huh?
6: You don't want to watch the back of your head again there, Roddy.
9: Paddy in Athlone says, Roddy's doing a great job with Athlone. If we get promoted, Lissy Woolen will be rocking. Paul in Limerick, last year pundits derided Limerick for their naivety against Kildare when conceding a last minute equaliser. This year the same pundits are criticising the cynicism in the game. Yeah, I suppose it's only when you're losing you're getting the pats on the back and being told what to do, but when you're winning, everybody, and maybe that's the way it works in all sports. The Give It A Try Open Day for girls and women interested in getting involved in rugby, you can go to irishrugby.ie for more. That's coming up pretty soon.
6: Yeah, absolutely.
9: All right, that's pretty much all we have time for. My thanks to Roddy, to Joy, and to Paul.
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1: Get dirty balls here, Simon. 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
2: 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Yeah, looking in the mirror. Be a dog.
3: Whatever happens in Leash, it's always a scandal.
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5: No smoke without fire. 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
6: that. I met Tommaso Shea one day and he said, I'm sick of that Northern crowd. He said if they went set dancing twice a week, we'd all be set dancing twice a week.
7: I can remember a lad, Jay Boothroyd, and he was getting sick, right lying like that, looking at me like, and I'm going, this is not helping me.
8: Every man, woman and monkey in me all is nearly right in the mouth.
1: Straight in the bucket.
9: All right, you're very welcome along to our Saturday panel this afternoon. Today we're talking about telling it like it is on the week of a game. We've got a panel who know a thing or two about being trailblazers and underdogs and winners all at the same time. And Jose Mourinho says, the great player is the last player I praise. Does tough love always work? Let's introduce our panel.
10: He pulls the trigger and blasts it wide. Joe, unbelievable stuff here. London are hanging on by the skin of their teeth right now. The London fans are streaming onto the pitch. The London players are going crazy. And unfortunately, the Leitrim guys are on the ground. They're absolutely exhausted.
11: Just to be able to say here that I manager that team, it's a proud, proud moment. They dug in and we're in a Connacht final in London. First time ever.
12: To say London have far from disgraced themselves in this final. They've given a wonderful account of themselves and they're still scrapping even though the game has been long gone. That was kicked wide.
13: They actually had Cavan on the rack a little bit and they missed a couple of chances and then I think their kind of fitness and lack of strength and depth told. Cavan pulled away in the end. They ended up winning 117-118.
14: Holds up the opportunity and Muldoon fires it to touch and is that it?
15: Inside the first 10 minutes, Ireland showed great control. A clean line out on the Wales 22 was driven all the way to the line where number 8 Joy Neville touched down after a superb maul.
16: We still are very much feminine and my traditions will be winning Wales. And, yeah,
17: you're not in a scrum, kind of. I don't have the names.
18: After guiding Bohemians to their first league and cup double since 1928, their outspoken manager Roddy Collins will tomorrow hear that a new management team, Pete Mahan and Liam O'Brien, will take his place at Daly Mount.
19: Don't stare me off now! Don't stare me off! Yeah, you stared at it. Tell your mother on you.
20: I'm absolutely confident with David's team. 100%. There's no ifs, buts. Don't go there. Don't entertain her. You know, if not, stupid questions.
9: It's a big welcome to our panel this afternoon. Regular pundit, Athlone Town manager Roddy Collins, Grand Slam winner Joy Neville, and London Gaelic football manager Paul Coggins. You're all very welcome, folks. Roddy, top of the table.
21: Top of the table, yeah.
9: Now the pressure starts.
21: Nah, no pressure. No, top of the table, it's going to change hands a few times, I'd imagine, between now and the end of the season. But look, we are where we are. We won't elaborate about it, we won't go on about it because it can change in one game. But it's there, we're there on merit. The stats show that goals conceded were the best in the country. And
9: a nice feeling?
21: I don't think about it, to be honest with you. Because I've been too long around the game to know the highs and the lows. So, top of the table last game of the season, get me in here and you'd be a lucky man. Be a different ball game.
9: Paul, for you, a week off after the Lord Mayor show a little bit, or a return to normal life?
22: Miss it this week. It was a long week, and but it's good to have a break too. So it was a great season and every loads of enjoyment in it.
9: Yeah, have you kind of sat back, relaxed and thought, holy moly, that's a bit strange?
22: Not really, no. I mean, we prepared to do the best we could sincerely in the season. And, look, I suppose maybe weren't as surprised as everyone else with some of the results we got, because we worked hard and the lads worked hard.
9: It wasn't so much the results, though. It was the massive hype around you guys that it was a really nice thing to see. It was one of the main stories of the summer. While you might have prepared for the games themselves, I don't know if anybody could actually have expected the team to capture the imagination of so many people.
22: No, it was great. I mean, we did capture the imagination. We got great media exposure, especially in the lead up to the Connacht final. It was wild. We had UTV, ITV, BBC, Sky Sports, loads of different media. And I suppose it was quite difficult for the players in the lead up to that. But I thought they dealt with it well. And look, it was a really, really great summer. People in London enjoyed it so much. They put a lot of money into coming over and supporting us every week. We were nearly playing every week at the end of it, and sure, it was a great experience, and I hope everyone enjoyed it. Yeah,
9: I'm sure they did, and I hope that we get to talk about it every year from now on. Joy, I think I'm right in saying you've officially retired and played your last game of rugby.
0: That's right, Jerry. Yeah.
9: Is that a congratulations or a commiserations? I can never decide when players come in.
0: Congratulations.
9: Yeah.
0: I would like
9: okay,
0: to think,
9: great stuff. Well, congratulations.
0: Thank you very much.
9: Why the decision now to retire at this point?
0: For me, I think, you know, I've been involved for so many years, and to win a Grand Slam and to put the amount of effort that needed to be put in, I think it feels like it's time for me to hang up my boots.
9: Was it always in your thoughts to retire this year, or did actually winning the Grand Slam maybe?
0: No, actually, initially I was going to, you know, I've two World Cups under my belt, one in Canada and one in London in 2006, 2010, and the next one is next year in Paris in France. So I thought to myself, maybe last year I'd see my years out maybe in that World Cup, but you know, the game's become so professional now, and each athlete's asked a lot more of themselves in preparation for this sport. So I think you know, my body's battered and bruised, and I'm feeling the aches and pains, and I just to win a Grand Slam full stop, and I'm just so happy to have achieved what I've achieved.
9: Yeah, I'm sure the temptation though to go on to a World Cup and kind of round it off at that point must be pretty high.
0: Very high, and maybe high for me, but a lot higher for the rest of my teammates, as I've been pleaded to stay on for the next World Cup. But you know when it's time to go, it's time to go, and I'm the type of person that if you're not prepared to give 100%, well then, you know, it's time to leave the game, and you know, that's what's necessary.
9: It's not just your last game of rugby at international level though, is it? Are you going to play on?
0: It is, in fact. That's how I feel at the moment, in a way. I am
9: your last game of all rugby.
0: Yeah, I am. Great send off there last Thursday night in Anacati in Limerick. Young Monsters and Shannon, we played against a touring Canadian side, and it was a great send off. It gave me an opportunity to get an old chip and chase, drop goals, the whole lot that I wasn't able to perform in my career. So,
9: and what the hell are you going to do to scratch the competitive itch?
0: Oh, I've a lot of thoughts. I've took up the cycling, and I'm doing an awful lot of running, and I've actually in connection with the Cleaner Ring Foundation, they have an annual cycle in Locker, which I'll be doing the 31st of August. It's a great charity, and I'm delighted to be involved with them.
9: Okay, I want to get to our first piece of audio. Roddy, you might stick the headphones on for this, because this is a week where a lot of praise for the various managers, in particular the Donegal backroom team and the Mayo manager, for answering questions the way they actually think, as opposed to the way that we all think they're supposed to answer them. Have a listen. Here's James Horan answering a question about Mayo's opponents tomorrow, Donegal.
2: And finally, have you any comments on the Donegal and Laois game with Jim McGuinness and the scuffle on the sideline? Jim has been, I suppose, renowned last year as someone with a cool head and, you know, cool under pressure. Is it a bit of a out of character from him, do you think?
4: I didn't see that. I didn't see the scuffle. I'm not too interested in it, to be honest. Jim and Rory on the sideline are competitors, and you know, they'll use you know, any means at their disposal to try and get an advantage. So look, I didn't see the thing, so I don't know what happened. But I certainly know that of them. You know, look at Donegal and their backroom team. They're competitive. They're all Ireland champions. Anything that'll give them an advantage, they'll try. You know. Last year, they mastered many new skills and brought football to a different level on many fronts. And as I said earlier, particularly in the area around physicality, they they really ratcheted that up last year and you know, put a lot of teams to the sword based on their strength and their power and their tackling. You know, I don't know if any of you have been at the end of a Michael Murphy tackle recently, but they're serious physicality in that team, you know, so they've been the leaders in that front.
9: Paul, it's very unusual to hear a manager happily saying about the opposition, well, they're very strong tacklers, they've ratcheted up the physicality in the week of a game. Normally they're like, yeah, this is going to be a good team, they're a very strong side, we'll have to be at our best to beat them. This is more interesting, isn't it?
22: Oh yeah, certainly. I mean, as a manager, I suppose you're saying what it is, and you want your players to listen to what's really going to happen rather than talking about things that, you know, you have no belief in. And obviously James thinks like that about Donegal. He has great respect for them, and he said it out straight there, and I think it's a welcome thing to hear. Yeah,
9: is this something that you yourself in the build up to games would now be happy enough to start doing and going, well, look, I think there's some weaknesses in that team and we have to go and chase those weaknesses?
22: Yeah, you wouldn't be giving too much away now as a manager at any time, but you have to be careful. You do have to be careful, I think, you know. I mean, I suppose one example would be Joe Canning last year. I mean, he spoke. I mean, really, I think all the man did was praise Henry Shefflin and say what a great hurler he was. And
9: he did say he chased down Mary Kelly 40 metres and that wasn't sportsmanlike necessarily.
22: But he also said
9: we need to do something similar ourselves.
22: Yeah, and he did praise him, because, I mean, you know, he's a superb hurler, and it just sometimes it can get maybe twisted around a different way, you know, and you have to be so careful. But
9: these guys aren't being careful, or are they actually, is this a practiced, James Horan's talking about Michael Murphy's tackle, so tomorrow we're all waiting to see Michael Murphy's first tackle?
22: Well, I'd say James Horan is more interested in his own team's performance, really, at the end of the day. But look, I think you have to talk positively about your team, and I like to say and let the players think what we're going to do rather than be talking about something that's not going to happen. Yeah, I would agree with James, but I'm sure in the dressing room he'd be talking more about his own team than...
9: Sure. Yeah. I wonder then, are these aimed at Donegal or aimed at the referee? And Donegal obviously came back this week talking about the collusion between Monaghan and Mayo, which I thought was an interesting choice of words, given that it's kind of a loaded term in Irish history.
22: Yeah, I wouldn't pass too much heat on it, you know. I mean, I don't think there's anything in that. I think, you know, they've just got a good challenge match for themselves, and it's all part of the game. It's all part of the build up to it.
9: Why do you think they brought it up then? If
22: well, it's all part of the game. It's part of the build up. Try and put a bit of pressure maybe on Mayo if they can. And look at, I'm sure Jim McGuinness is a superb manager, and they know what they're saying. I'm sure they've thought long and hard before they speak, and it's all going to make it more interesting for tomorrow.
9: Yeah, Marty, we've talked about mind games and talking about your opponents before. Do you have a specific set of, do you always do the same thing, or do you try and change it up?
21: No, you don't think about it. It just comes, whatever way it comes. And listen to James' interview there. Just he wasn't going to talk about Donegal or Jim McGuinness, and he spent the whole interview talking about the physicality and how well they were organised and stuff like that. And maybe he was trying to bring to the attention of the officials tomorrow how physical they are when he mentioned one of the players. But no, I would. It wouldn't interest me, to be honest with you, unless, you know, you needed some sort of... Like, for argument's sake, we played in a European game against Aberdeen. They were far superior to us. We played them over a two-legged game, and I made them believe, I really believed that they believed we weren't, we were massively inferior to them. Absolutely. And in private, as Paul says, I made our players believe on one, maybe two occasions, we could match them at least. And I remember going to Aberdeen, being picked up by the officials of Aberdeen Football Club, and our players went on the coach me up, and I went in the official car, and I acted the owl eejit, as they say. I asked them, would it be a patch of grass where we could knock a ball around later on, you know, knowing that there would have to be a training facility. And I seen a bit of an owl grass patch around near the hotel on the side of a motorway, and I said, would it be okay if we knocked the ball around there? And I actually seen the two lads in the car looking, I'm in the back, and they're having a laugh, this eejit coming over his pub team. So it definitely went, there's no doubt about it. And we'd done the warm up, we played Gaelic in the warm up, and just, you know, we could have all come back in our face, we could have been battered 6 or 7 up, but it didn't. We beat them. And then the final straw, when we played the second leg here, I stated that the manager was too old for the job, that he made his tactical switches too late, that he wasn't sharp, his instincts were gone, and that didn't go down particularly well.
9: I'd say so.
21: It didn't. And Ebscott, and I'll never forget the man, nice man by the way, but when the final whistle went, we knocked him out of the European Cup, he gave me such a punch that I deserved, by the way. Thankfully he didn't hurt me that bad, but he gave me a good right hander on the back of the head, and I really felt it. But in the moment we knocked him out, it was an unbelievable result. I remember a reporter coming over. I seen that. I didn't see anything. It didn't hit me. No, I had a big. It was peeling. But that definitely got to that man. There's no two ways about it. And reading the reports, you hadn't got online then. It was getting papers from my contacts in Aberdeen saying, you have this man gone mad. And they take you to a pub team, blah, blah, blah. But I genuinely believed we upped it a notch. And they took us totally for granted. If they'd have played the best they could, and we played the best they could, they'd have beat us all day long. But little things like that, you know. But coming out with what you feel, Paul said, you have to be careful. I know that from experience of being in a few courtrooms, but just speak in your mind, you know. But I just think there's a media thing now that's it's boring. It's absolutely boring. I've done a coaching course there recently where you're actually told how to speak to the media.
9: Yeah.
21: And if you lose a game, you don't speak about your team, you deflect and you speak about how good the opposing team was. That's not my scene. I'm not buying into that one, you know.
9: Joey, from your perspective as a player, do you care what the opposition thinks about you, or if they've said anything in the build up? Because you know, you kind of read some stuff. Like I was just reading the Irish Grand Slam winning team, they did that book with Alan English afterwards, and in the build up I think to the Italian game, Marcus Horan was getting a lot of crap about his performance, and he goes out and the scrum holds up, and whoever his direct opponent is for Italy that day ends up being subbed off after 15-20 minutes, you know. But the whole team kind of rallies behind him, so I know they all say they don't read it and they ignore it, but that's a bit of a lie. I think everybody pays a bit of attention to it.
0: I think people do pay attention to it, you know. But I think if people are talking about individual players on a team, they, you know, they're threatened by those players, and it's a source of making them nervous and not perform on the day. So I don't normally take any heat to it. I have come across opposition teams talking about tactical decisions or certain players, and that particularly are kickers. So
9: in the last year when you were winning
0: the last few years, yeah. More so than last year, there wasn't many comments made last year, but I think, you know, as a player you just need to rise above it. And if you're
9: it's difficult though, isn't it, if the opposition obviously thinks this, that they're going to go for you when they bring you up in the week of a game. It's like, how did you as a team talk about it at all? Or
0: we never needed to talk about it. You know, it's a thing that I suppose we've been very lucky as far as our team. We're a very close-knit team, great camaraderie, and we've always been there to back each other. And it never needed to be spoken about, because we always knew that if anything did go down, you know, that you'd have the backings of the whole team. I remember one year actually, I think it was Philip Doyle, our current coach. He'd coached for 4 years, and he went away for a few years and came back, and he's our current coach now again. And I remember playing against Scotland, and it was France, because France were known to be a little bit dirty in that. And we knew that they were going to try to get down and dirty to put us off our own game, and they did. They tried, and one of them, you know, took a right hander towards one of our girls. Well, if they didn't, I could see the whole team. It was something that was mentioned before. Just, you know, just be wary that it may happen, because it was spoken about. And
9: was the strategy one in, all in?
0: One in, all in, and you know, it didn't have to. Everyone didn't, wasn't handbag stuff, but the fact that the feeling that you had the backing of the whole team there, and it was something. It was an immense feeling. I remember, you know, it never left me, and I remember thinking, wow, I have a great team behind me here, like, you know.
22: Yeah, I was going to say, to be honest, I don't really believe in the underdog thing at all. Talking about underdogs and that, and what Roddy was saying and what Joy is saying, like, if their teams had gone in thinking they were underdogs or in any way inferior to the opposition, well, they're behind the line straight away. And, you know, I suppose we were non-favourites in nearly every game this year, but in our own minds and in our own dressing room, that wasn't the case. I think if you go in thinking like that at all, you're weakened considerably before the game starts.
9: How do you make sure then that your team believe that?
22: Well, you do it with, I suppose you challenge the players. really, you always challenge them to try and get something extra out of them as they're training and as they're preparing themselves, you know. And if there's a certain player that maybe didn't perform as well as he or she could have in a previous game, then rather than drop that player, you might have another word in their ear and say, look, you're better than that, I know you can be better than that, and you give them another chance, which happened a couple of times this year. You know, the easy thing is just to maybe drop the player. So you continuously challenge and look for improvement in your performance, and if you train hard enough and if you prepare well enough, then I don't see any reason why you have to go in thinking you're an underdog.
9: It's funny though how there is this belief out there that Irish teams, players and individuals, whatever it is in our sporting culture, that we invariably perform better when we are the underdogs, that we don't deal well with the notion of favouritism and pressure. But you're kind of saying these things don't actually exist in some ways.
22: Yeah, in some ways I am saying it. That's something that obviously is set up or whatever. Obviously there's always a favourite and an underdog, but if the so-called underdog goes in with a slight inferiority complex to the favourite, you know, he's in trouble. And them things are done, I think, in the dressing room and in the training pitch. And as I said, you challenge players, you keep pushing them. And look, to me anyway, I never went into a football match thinking that we weren't going to win it, ever, in my whole time. Because I don't care who you're playing or who you're not playing. I think if you do that at any stage, you're in trouble.
21: But Paul, in certain games I've learned to, you know, create the underdog, give the lads an excuse to lose. You know, give them an excuse to lose, to take the pressure off them. I've done it in a few occasions. You know, I've seen pressure.
9: Can I stop you there? If you give somebody an excuse to lose, do they not automatically waddle through the door that you've opened for them?
21: Oh, no, I don't say, you know, I give them an excuse, give them a situation where, you know, look, sure, you know, if you're beaten 3-0, so what? You know, like these are far superior than us. You know, we can compete with them. No, they're not far superior than you. We can compete with them. You know, take the pressure off. You know, because I've had teams go out, and you can see the fear of losing. And if you take that fear away, we done it last week. We played a game. We were nil all at half time. The dressing room was flat. We didn't perform. Of a young bunch of players, and I said to the lads, so where have the beers? We're still 2 points ahead of them when we go home. We'll make it up in the next game. We went out and we wiped the floor with the other team. Something had to be done. Now, there's other games where you would, like next week, we're going to battle Longford. That's a fact. So you're talking about games. We're going to battle Longford because of first appeared in them. But last week, I could see a little fear in the players at half time. So I took that pressure off them. And I've seen it. I've learned it in boxing as well. You know, I've seen people and, you know, going to the ring and being told, sure, look, doesn't matter, put up a good performance, you get a couple of world title fights, you'll get a good career out of it. Takes the pressure off them. Different situations, rarely, but it works sometimes.
0: I don't take much heat of the underdog. Like, I mean, by right, our team should have been underdog most of my career in that case. You know, I think if anything, if you're the underdog, it makes the team perform, gather together and play it more hard than anything, because, you know, you're there to prove a point in that case, and I think it draws you closer and you're all out for the same goal. So I think teams that overly analyse the whole underdog statement, I think
9: but maybe it's not even analysis, it's just this kind of sense that it almost sounds a little bit like how you described the one in all in situation, where there's a togetherness here where actually it is us against the world, and maybe it's just a mentality that is created.
21: Well,
9: sometimes
21: the expert of that was Alex Ferguson. He created a siege mentality at Man United. It was always somebody every year. It was either the media, it was the officials, it was the FA, it was the Premier League. Everybody was always, somebody was always against them, and you couldn't make Man United underdogs in any competition. However, we did create a siege mentality in the club, within the club.
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5: One of the things that we're doing is we're going county by county, and we're asking some people we respect and love to come forth and tell us who should be on that county's sporting Mount Rushmore. No better person than Dermot Ling to do Wexford's for us. We're going to hear from Liam Griffin in a couple of minutes' time as well. But Dermot, good morning to you. How are you?
6: Good morning, Jared. How's it going?
5: A lot of people haven't slept very well the night before they've been asked to come on and do this. You slept like a baby, I hear.
6: Jared, I wish I could say that. And I didn't sleep like my baby either, because the two of us were up for half the night.
5: Oh, no.
6: So I couldn't let go of... Do you know when you're down and you're on social media, it's an amazing thing that happens. When I was on Twitter... and I was responding and thinking and talking to people, and nothing was coming clearly. And then I was lying in bed, and all of this poetic beauty started coming out of me about Wexford people. And it reminded me, when I was on Twitter talking about it, it gets into this like, no, it should be him. No, it should be him. And I had listened to Nathan talking about how in Mayo, he'd be savaged for who he left off. And I realised it's just an absolute celebration of the people, of the great sporting people of Wexford. And it's a joy to do it, and a joy to get a chance to celebrate some of those players. So once that dawned on me, shortly before dawn, I rested a little bit easier for the last couple of hours.
5: That's class. So it was kind of just before the dawn, when it's always darkest, a vision comes to you and you're like, I'm going to have the crack.
6: Well, I mean, you could end up singing or anything. I just thought, here, just enjoy it. Yeah, who are they? Who are the great players? Like, what do they represent? The rules, like, what are the rules for a start? I mean, once Adrian picked Paddy O'Shea, the rules went out the window, as far as I'm concerned. I think we just get a chance to look at some of the people who, represented us, you know? Like, is there a Wexfordness in a way, and who are the people that represented that? So that's what I was thinking about. Achievement, medals, that all comes into it. Like, it's there's so many influences in it, but it was quite a joy in the end, and so many different views from so many different people as well, that it was good to get that too.
5: So when you were a kid, what were the names, the local names? Because like in our house, we were big Wexford hurling fans, and the Rackards would have got mentioned, but Tony Doran would have been one of the archetypal hurlers of my youth, where I would have heard my dad when we were commentating in the back garden, or even my ma talking about, you know, just a force of nature and somebody who was able to hold his own against all of the other teams around the country. And I, for whatever reason, Tony Doran was one of the absolute legends. I actually remember being held up to meet him one time, and one of those times when your hand disappears into the hand of somebody else, which obviously is never going to happen again, but like, I remember Tony Doran's a man with big hands.
6: Yeah. I mean, it's interesting that you have that, because you're a little bit older than I am, Jer, and I don't have that. And I realised that at about 4 o'clock this morning. I think I was like, Jeannie Mac, I don't even have Tony Doran in there. And I think it's because, like, I mean, I came up in the 80s, and George was really was that figure for me in the 80s. And when you talked about going back before that, you skipped the 70s and went straight to the 50s. Went straight, I suppose, 68 was probably a big thing, but really you went straight to the 50s and to Nicky Rackard and the Rackards. That was they were the archetypal figure, as you talk about. Like, Nicky Rackard was Cú Chulainn's son. Like, you know, that goes straight back into, once upon a time. Like, he was a story. He was barely a living creature to me. He was like just a legend, somebody who walked up to Owen Mockett throwing a ball, a spear, and a shield ahead of him and catching it on the way. Like, that's who Nicky Rackard was. So he was who we grew up with, the mythical figure. But in the very real moment of it, I would say George was probably he was the real embodiment of it.
5: I mean, you've obviously got a very intense personal relationship with George O'Connor as well, that obviously, and this is your list, right? So that actually adds to, are you putting George O'Connor on your Mount Rushmore?
6: I mean, for the moustache he rocked in the 80s, I feel like he should definitely get on it for that alone. But you know, I'm not, because Nicky Rackard has to go on it. Nicky Rackard just has to go on. I'm sure he's a man mounting himself anyway. So Nicky Rackard, and I suppose George is similar. And it is my list, so I can just decide for myself. But I feel you have to represent the great sporting variety that we've had in some way. But Nicky Rackard, I mean, I wrote down some of the things. 17 years he played for. In 54, in the Leinster final, he scored 5-5. He went down to the Ireland semi-final and scored 7-7. I mean, who scores 7-7 in a game of hurling?
1: Like, I didn't know this.
6: 7-7. Yeah, yeah, unbelievable stuff. So, I mean, two All-Irelands, four Leinsters, one league and one Leinster football championship as well. So Nicky Rackard kind of is facing south. He's facing east on Mount Rushmore. The sun is going to rise on Nicky Rackard's face because the sun rose on Wexford hurling through Nicky Rackard. So he's my... He's sorted, I think. He's like, and I mean, you're talking about like Nick O'Donnell, Bobby Rackard, Art Foley, all of these greats from that team. Jim English, Damien Fitzhenry up to modern day, George O'Connor, Tony Dorn, so many other players. But I do feel you have to represent the variety. So I went with Nicky Rackard as a stonewall cert. He was my core Staunton, as Nathan had.
5: Okay, well, can we talk about some of George's teammates then? Because Damien Fitzhenry is obviously somebody who was an absolute sensation, and
6: unbelievable, Jeannie Mac to have trained with Damien Fitzhenry. My God, the stuff that man could do in goal was just phenomenal. Like, some people debate it. You know, it was a great generation of goalkeepers, Davy Fitzgerald and Brendan, Dunlogue. There was great goalkeepers, but Damien Fitzhenry to me was like. I have an image, actually. Shefflin ran through on goal in the 2007 Leinster final, I think, and I was marking him, and he had just eluded me. He was gone 50 yards away before I even knew that he wasn't right beside me. And my only job was to know where he was, like, and he was gone. I didn't know where he was. And I turned around, he was in 10 yards away from Fitzy, so I was sprinting back in. The ball went in, he caught it, he turned to hit it. I couldn't do anything, I was so far away, so I tried to slide tackle him and kick him as hard as I could at the same time to put him off and swipe the hurl across him as well, all in one movement, which I actually succeeded in doing. And as I was doing that, he struck the ball and I turned around to see the net shaking, I thought. And I just have this image of Fitzhenry suspended about a foot above the ground the whole way across the goal, the hurl outstretched and the ball just tipping the very, very corner of it. And I'd say we were 8 yards away from goal and Shefflin had a full belt on it. Fitzhenry was unbelievable.
5: I'd forgotten that you actually were teammates of his at the end of his career. He played for so long as well. He's another one who played for 15, 16 years.
6: Yeah, I played with Fitzy for 4 or 5 years, I'd say, Jar. I used to love playing with Fitzy, particularly when I was wing back, because he'd put the ball in your hand from anywhere. He'd just hit the ball like a bullet. Now, you wouldn't want to be with him at training. You'd be there in November and December at training, and you'd be doing the warm-up before the game, and everybody else would be kind of tapping back and forth. And Fitzy, you'd be driving the ball through you, and your hands would be Baltic cold, and your ball would be hitting your bones, it wouldn't even be hitting your skin. And but Fitzy, there was no let up in Fitzy. He was a link back to the likes of George. He was a link back to fellas who were like, that's how they carried on a regular basis. Like, they played league hurling in the winter. Like, yeah. they were tough men. Like, and he was kind of telling the young upstart townie, this is how it's done. You know, you get tough early, and it was a good lesson.
5: Right, well, I'm going to ask you in a minute whether or not he's going to make it, but I'm delighted to say we've got Liam Griffin on the line with us this morning as well. Liam, good morning to you. How are you doing?
7: Good morning, folks. How are you?
5: Well, I should tell you where Dermot started, right? He says that Nicky Rackard is going to be east-facing, the sun is going to rise, and the first thing that the sun will pick on Wexford's Mount Rushmore is the face of Nicky Rackard every day, because the sun rose in Wexford hurling when Nicky Rackard rose. And so he is an unimpeachable on Wexford's Mount Rushmore. Would you agree with that?
7: I would, and I'd agree that he should be on the top of one of the top people on hurling in Mount Rushmore as well, because don't forget where he came from. He came from a county that was not strong in hurling, that was trying to emerge. And he went to Kearns in Kilkenny, and in fairness, he learned a lot of his hurling at Kearns. And, you know, he led Wexford when we hadn't fields of barley. I can tell you, we had fairly barren fields and hurling. And he won a Leinster medal in 1940, centre field, playing for Wexford Junior. And like, he carried on through a lot of thick and thin and through a lot of heartaches with Wexford, and eventually put his flag on top of the mountain for us. And his two brothers as well in the same house came out with him, and the two of them wound up in the team of the century, except to drop Nicky, which is a disgrace, later on off the team of the century, which was a crazy thing to happen. But however, we took the insult, and I suppose the family did as well. And that's it. But he's the main man, and he was the man who drove Wexford, and he's the man who inspired me, and that team of the 50s would have inspired me as well. So, number one for sure in County Wexford.
6: Lovely story, Liam, it was Billy wrote No Hurling at the Dairy Door, a beautiful book about their life growing up, and he said that Nicky Rackard came in one morning, and in on the side of one of the barn buildings, into the cement was carved, or into the stone was carved, JK98, I mean, John Kelly. And so he put Nicky Rackard 56 beside it, and that's that linked straight back to 1798, which is something we definitely value that in Wexford, you know.
7: Kelly, the boy from Calama, supposed to be born in that house, in fairness. But the other thing about it is this, that when he went to Cairns, he was starring for Cairns, and his photograph appeared on one of the national papers. But Bobby and Billy were hurling out in the yard, and the mother called him in and put the Independent down in front of him, or whatever paper it was, and showed him Nicky's photograph with great pride, because that would be very unusual. And the two boys then, that's his two brothers who he seriously influenced, and they really wanted to be like that as well. So, you know, you brought three big men, over 6'2", 6'3", out of the same house. But the man that led him out of that house was Nicky Rackard, and therefore led the rest of the people as well to follow him, from Rathnewer and Clebon and all the various areas. So, without a question, he has to go there as number one.
6: What
1: was the thought process behind not including Nicky Rackard in that team of the millennium? Was it a complete aberration? Like, what was it met with outrage at the
7: time? It was a GA three card trick. They took two people off the team of the century. They'd never played a game. But can you imagine the insult that was? And Nicky Rackard was taken off. Nicky Rackard, you can say what you like about Christy Ring, and he was an absolutely magnificent hurler. I'm not taking from him, I'm not taking from any of the great Kilkenny players, Laurie Marr, or anybody else. But where Nicky Rackard had come from, it's absolutely an aberration to think they could take him off of that. And I remember being incensed when I saw it, to be honest, but you look at it. That's the way it works, and that's what happened, and we move on, that's it. But we know where he is, and we know where he came from, and we know what he did, and that's all that matters to me and to the people of Wexford, I imagine.
5: Can you tell us about what kind of a player he was? Because obviously most of us never actually got the opportunity to see him. So,
7: I did see him. I saw him at the very end of his days, and I was lucky to be on a Wexford team one time that he was involved with, and he put his hand on my shoulder, and that was like the hand of God touching you. You know what I mean? He was just, he was a fantastic man. Like, his presence was just unbelievable. To see him standing in a dressing room, like, you wouldn't be worried about going out, you'd be just looking at him. That's a fact. He was a gentleman as well. Now, he had his problems when he wasn't a gentleman, when he drink-taken, like most people, like a lot of people. And that was such a tragedy, and he died as a young man. And that was so, so, so tragic that he should die as a young man. But I saw him playing a game against Kilkenny. I don't know what kind of a game it was. I'm not even sure. It was in Belfield and Enniscorthy, and Wexford were losing by about, I think it was 5 or 6 points. And he got 3 goals in about the last, I don't know. I just can't recall, but I remember him just going out to the middle of the field and getting the ball and coming down the middle and everybody hopping off him. You know, just that time, fullbacks hadn't the great silken skills, and they weren't deft, crafty little hurlers. They'd meet you up and hop off you, which we all learned to take in our time. But just he stood up I don't know. He was a giant of a man, and that's it. And Cú Chulainn's son, that song that's written about him, a poem that Tom Williams wrote, has to be one of the most beautiful GAA poems of all time. And his name is not even mentioned. We saw you on September Fields, and lightning was to drive. You were the one, Cú Chulainn's son, in 1955. And he was.
6: Liam, do you remember in the 70s, because I was reading about it last night, and it said it was talking about how when he began to talk about it maybe a little bit more openly, the alcoholism and the effect that that had on his life, and that it was a kind of a pioneering thing at the time, that it wasn't something that was done in Irish society. Now, I don't remember, but a taboo, he broke a taboo, like that he had that greater leadership than just on the field.
8: He came out and he said it himself, but you know, that time everything was pushed under the closet, I'm sure. But the great thing about him, you know, that he was an inspiration after that, and he went on to do great work with alcoholics and so forth. But I'm just going to say this, and I'm not saying this to be smart, I'm saying this because I mean it so sincerely. After the Ireland final, when we won it, we put the cup in the middle of the floor, and the next morning after the All-Ireland, and my view was he'd such an influence on me and what his life was. We got her stood around the cup and said a few prayers as well, and I'm not ashamed to say that, I can tell you. And I said, and I meant it because I'd thought about it from the previous months and weeks before that we ever did, that if any one of you become an alcoholic, like Nicky Rackard, he was one of the greatest things. Hero worship is dangerous. And from here out this door, your lives will change forever. And Nicky's life was spoiled by the hero worship that he achieved. And that's such an unintended consequence, but that's the truth, and that's what happens. And that's what happened, Nicky.
5: He went public in a series of interviews with the Irish press. We were just, I think the Wexford People actually republished them recently enough, and it was fascinating stuff. And Dermot, as you say, nobody really spoke about it at the time, but he ended up working with Alcoholics Anonymous and travelling the country. And so, you know, so obviously did feel like he was giving back, and again, using his fame and his hero worship as something to help people to try and shake the plague that alcoholism is in so many people's lives. Before you joined us, Liam, Dermot was talking about Damien Fitzhenry, and I don't know, Dermot, are you going to put Damien Fitzhenry, is he next on your list, or is there somebody from that 96 team on your list?
8: No. Well, I couldn't. Damien Fitzhenry was, I suppose, the greatest goalkeeper I ever saw, and I had a cousin who played in goal for Wexford, a brilliant goalkeeper before Damien, Pat Nolan from Aldgate, and he won a couple of All-Ireland medals and played in four or five All-Ireland finals. He was a magnificent goalkeeper as well, and he wasn't very flamboyant, but Damien Fitzhenry, like, what can you say about Damien Fitzhenry? I think I said something about him one time, that Damien Fitzhenry had such a mental fortitude and strength. Damien Fitzhenry believed completely in himself. And I said about him before, and I repeat it, that he often sat in bed at night time wondering why any goal got by him. He just, and that's not an arrogance. I don't think Fitzy ever believed that there was, he wasn't giving out a damn to himself afterwards for letting in any goal. That never mind some spectacular saves. Any goal. He wouldn't allow any goal to go in there. David Welch of the Sunday Times was down with us in the 1995, I think it was. And we had Damien lined up, but we had done a new kind of goalkeeping drills whereby we called numbers, and it was we lined guys across in front of the goal coming from every side, and you were calling the number. Now, I'm telling you, I wouldn't have stood in the goal for it, because if you didn't get the number call right, and that was good for his mental dexterity as well, if you didn't get their numbers right, and we could call 1, 11, 12, 4, 6, coming at him in bullets, and I'm telling you, David Welch came to me and said, "Holy God, I never saw anything like that." And he wrote about it afterwards. And that's what he was like. He was just an incredible goalkeeper. And no big showy about the saves he made. No big showy. And he was able to forget something. If it went into the back of the net, he had the ability to just leave it behind him and just get on with it. And he was just magnificent. I went down to him, this is funny, I went down to him at the Ireland semi-final or something, and I went, I don't know what I said, I was talking about the poke out, and I said something, he said to me, now maybe it's Leinster's final line, something like, she has a big crowd, isn't there? I don't know. And I just, like, he's in a big field somewhere on his own. Just past the column, a big crowd, isn't it? You know, just so the man was so in the moment. Unbelievable. I would think he's the best goalkeeper I ever saw. And I saw Ali as well, and I saw a lot of great goalkeepers, but he's the number one for me as well on the goalkeeping side. It has to be.
6: Yeah, it's not. I don't have him, Ger, because it's not hurling only Mount Rushmore. Unfortunately, he definitely would. I'd have to give a couple of honourable mentions. I mean, Sean O'Kennedy, before my time, don't know anything really about the man, but they won four All-Irelands back-to-back football, and he captained three of them, so he's obviously a pretty serious contender. Kate Kelly, 9, Camogie, 9.

0: sometimes I just felt grateful walking out of a stadium that I actually got to witness him doing his thing at the height of his game. I just thought, do you know, you'd feel lucky, like you'd feel lucky to have seen him. And they didn't win All Irelands, but at a time when there was a huge shift back towards Wexford football, and at times at the cost of hurling, it felt for us. But Matty Ford was definitely the best footballer for me in the country at a time. And coming from Wexford and coming from a place where there was no investment in football really when he was coming along, he'd have to be in there for the second GA one for me.
1: Okay, right. That's a big call. The hurlers are going to be, I don't know if they're going to be up in arms, but they're going to be certainly a point of debate long into the night.
0: Yes, of course they'll be up in arms, but that's fine, Ger. That's fine.
1: Yeah, of course it is. You were raised in a house that played football, though, as well. Like, obviously, your brother played for Wexford, so you actually have an appreciation. You were a dual-purpose house.
0: I don't know. He was kind of sneaking out and playing football. We always thought he'd play hurling, Ger, you know. Once he went off to play soccer in England and he came back and he went straight into the Wexford hurling panel with John Myler, actually, even though he'd missed like the previous 5 years. Hadn't lifted a hurling 5 years, and he was on the hurling panel within a couple of months. But that was Kieran's extraordinary talent. The football was obviously just closer to the soccer in terms of the nature of the game. And Wexford were on a serious rise at the time, or just coming into a rise, but actually they hadn't hit it yet on the field. But Red Barry and David Murphy and Matty, Colin Morris, all those fellas, they had a lovely dynamic as a group. They were great friends. They were involved in each other's lives in a way that I was very envious of, actually, and told them so as a hurler, because at the time we didn't have that strong dynamic. So I think once you have a totem, once you have somebody who you can kind of build that around, and Matty Ford definitely had that, or definitely was that, Kieran responded to the football and just an awful lot better and went down that road. But yeah, we always thought he'd come back to the hurling. We thought he'd see sense and come back and play hurling, but it never happened in the end.
2: It's like, I think he's always held up as Wexford's greatest ever footballer, Deemer. And I'd be keen to like just tap into a little bit more of what you said previous to him about Sean O'Kennedy, and I'd be keen to hear what you have to say as well, Liam, just in terms of, like, when we hear about dual players, we always associate it with Cork or Galway and things like that. We don't necessarily associate Wexford with anybody who was great historically and winning All-Irelands in both. But I think O'Kennedy has medals in both hurling and football. And also the great thing that kind of sticks out from history is that Wexford 4-in-a-row team, which we literally know nothing about, because, like, I think as far back, if you look outside of Kerry and Dublin for teams who've won consecutively, you think of Galway in the 60s, perhaps. But that Wexford team is like an alien idea at this point, 100 years on. Like, O'Kennedy, is he a legend in Wexford, or is he a bit more of a cult figure when it comes to conversations around GAA?
3: Well, he was more of a legend in my part of the world for a long, long time, until it's faded now, because the captain of the team that won it in 1918 was Jim Byrne. He was a teacher in Kilran, and he was from Carlow originally. But Sean O'Kennedy would have been a part of Wexford folklore. I played a lot of football in colleges, won Munster football championships, beaten a lot in semi-finals, and I love football, and I, you know, always enjoyed football. The problem with Wexford would have been probably that if you were pro hurling, you were anti-football, and if you were pro football, you were anti-hurling, which is a load of nonsense, but people just go on with it all the time, and it's just cracked. I in favour of both in every club. But Sean O'Kennedy certainly deserves to be considered, but he's faded in history, and I suppose that's the reason why. Matty Ford was a magnificent footballer. My great memory of Matty Ford was the Wexford played Sligo in Wexford Park, and he went over to one sideline and put the ball over the bar with his right foot, and he went over to the far side. Now, I don't know if it was his left foot, but he put it over the bar. The goalkeeper kicked it away from him, and it went over the line, the far side. He went across and just put that over the bar. Like, he was the same as Morris Fitzgerald. Like, he was a Morris Fitzgerald, and Morris Fitzgerald is a magnificent footballer. And that was a great Wexford football team, and there's some great players on it, and they got to an All-Ireland semi-final, and only for Matty went off at half-time, they've won that, and they've got to an All-Ireland final, in my opinion. You know, they missed him in the second half and made a great comeback. So, like, we've had some great footballers. Willie Goodison played centre-back for Wexford, was a fantastic footballer in his time. Nicky Rackard, I'll have you know, won a Leinster, well, he never, might have won a Railway Cup medal, but he played for Wexford 15 or footballers, and he played for Leinster in football. And that's a, that's something that, that faded because of the hurling, but he did. But at that time, it was easier to do it because everything was knockout. So, look, we've had some great footballers, and I couldn't argue with Dermot and Matty Ford, you know, I think

0: And you know, he was poetry in motion. He beat us in a bloody county semi-final with 8 points and playing hurling, so that makes me sick. However,
1: I didn't know he was a great hurler as well.
0: He was an absolutely brilliant hurler. And he could point a ball from 70 and 80 yards without looking at it. He was a super hurler. If he'd have concentrated on hurling, he would have been one of the all-time greats in hurling as well. I'm convinced of it. So, like, he deserves it. And he's, as Dermot said, look, he was poetry in motion on the football field. And for a big man, he looked, fantastic. If we had 15 of them, it'd be brilliant.
1: Right.
0: By the way, I believe Wexford could contest the two Leinster finals on the same day if we got our heads around it in hurling and football. But anyway, that's neither here nor there.
1: Oh, we can come back to that some point later on. We've got plenty of time, Liam, for over the next couple of months to be speculating about what the future might look like.
0: Yeah, we sure have.
1: Dermot, who's next?
2: I'm going to skip to the sun setting, actually, and I'm going to leave number three to Liam Griffin, I think, because this is where it turns into a minefield. I will go with into the facing a little bit more.
0: This is what's known as a suicide pass.
2: I mean, look, we'll go through and see. I could decide if there's any one of the seven or eight here, but definitely for me, in terms of like the sun setting in the west, there's a thing, I suppose, ritualistically thinking that when the sun sets, that it's not like the end of something, but the beginning of something new. And Billy Walsh, for me, represents something that is... In the Wexford character, in his sense of himself based on where he's from, a new way, a new mindset and a new sense of himself and a certainty and an organisation and a skill and an ability to observe that I think is something that I'd love to bring forward, and I'd love for that to be a kind of a sense of Wexfordness that maybe changes, that's changed from what it was. I don't know about that, but that's how I feel about it anyway. And Billy Roach to me, or Billy Walsh to me, is... I mean, I have such pride when I see him on the international stage, and when he was battling, when he was fighting his great fight with Ireland, and when he seemed to be definitely treated in a way that wasn't befitting of a man who had contributed so much. He shook it off so lightly, I felt. His skill as a boxer was one thing. I mean, Jim O'Sullivan won, I think, maybe 9 or 10 All-Irelands, but I think it was Billy went to the Olympics. So he, as a boxer, he obviously cut it himself, but as a coach, he represents something exceptionally strong and certain, but is very, very rooted in who he is and where he's from. And he's a fella who I'd put up on Mount Rushmore in Wexford to say, this is who we can be as well, you know.
1: Okay, right. I mean, it's not anyway, I don't think it's controversial at all because of his track record in the ring and outside the ring. Pardon me. And one of the few times where somebody from boxing ends up leading the main news when it ends up in that contract dispute. Well, that's a sign of just the impact that he'd had. Right. So this leaves us like with a lot of people desperately trying to be the number four on the... on the list.
2: Well, before I throw that one over to Liam, that fine hospital pass over to Liam, I will say, horse racing. Jim Bulger and Aidan O'Brien, horse trainers. I don't know, sports people. Yeah, I suppose they are in some respects, but you're managing an animal who does something as opposed to like you're actually doing something yourself. Jamie Codd. When I saw Jamie Codd doing the interview, he had a great win last year, and he did an interview on the television. And when I looked at him and I saw his bareness and his openness and his strength, I thought there's a great Wexford man. Like Jamie Codd, great the jockey, great Wexford man. My own granduncle Dick Ling won 9 All Ireland. All-Ireland handball championships for Wexford, and a world championship in 1970, was bet, I think, on his 40th birthday, but by a 20-year-old Duxie Welch, and he brought a world championship, the first, to Ireland with Seamus Buggy in 1970. So when he's my uncle, I can definitely stick him in there somewhere. In rugby terms, Gordon Darcy, Tyke Furlong. I haven't really been watching a huge amount of rugby over the last few years. I believe Tyke Furlong is probably the best in his position in the world, or was for a little while. Anybody who gets to that level, sure, Jeannie Mack, they have to be in consideration. And then Gráinne Murphy for swimming, who has European medals. So, Liam, yeah, best of luck with that one. Number four for me is Billy Walsh. And maybe Liam has other ones too that I definitely would like to hear as well.
0: Yeah, well, the Bull Ryan was a great handballer before your granduncle, and he was one of Ireland's all around him. He actually toured with the Wexford team in 56 to America as well, but they weren't well, America wasn't a place they were playing handball between Ireland and America until much later, but he was a magnificent handballer. I saw him playing a fella called Victor Sherlock, who was a great Cavan footballer in Wexford one time, but the Bull Ryan was the main man in Wexford handball for a long number of years as well. So, yeah, I can't argue with any of the names. Look at Billy Welsh, a good friend of mine, I'd like to think, and I think the way he was treated in boxing was beyond belief, but we won't even go near there. But we brought Billy in to talk to the Wexford hurling team at the very start, and we brought in John Joe Doyle, a great runner, and John Joe was a veteran at that time, and we brought in several different fellows from different sports to exchange ideas with the players, and Billy was brilliant, and Billy made a comment that night which I thought was just fantastic. He said he got fed up playing hurling and football because he was depending on too many other fellas, and they were half pissed some of the time, and it wasn't good enough for him, so he wanted to go and make something out of himself. And then he said he'd concentrate in the boxing, and he's a great servant of the Fight Harriers and the Sarsfields as well. So what would you say? I couldn't say anything against Billy, but sort of go on from there. I really at a loss. I mean, you mentioned Jim Bulger, don't forget, in terms of horse racing, he started from scratch, and he built up an entire fantastic setup, and one first Wexford man to, well, one of the first Irish guys, well, he wasn't, Vincent O'Brien was, but he won a derby, and that was as a Wexford man, and he came from scratch in racing. So Aidan O'Brien certainly is magnificent as well, and Aidan O'Brien went into Coolmore, but what he's done and what his family has done is just beyond belief. As a family, they'd have to come right up there at the top. So, as a number four, I actually don't know who the hell to pick, and that's a fact. I'd be going for George probably, because George is iconic, and look, he nearly broke
2: my neck. I'm happy with George to go in there for sure.
0: Yeah, but look, I don't be all GA either. I can see where we're coming from, but we've one hurler in there. What about Bobby Rackert? For God's sake, Bobby Rackert is an incredible hurler as well, and Mark Christie ring and did very well in him. So, look, I'm not sure who I go for four. I'm not sure. I just can't even think straight. I'm afraid to admit it to somebody.
2: If I was picking number four now, and I know going back in time and all the greats of the different sports is one thing, but another fella who definitely, when I saw him playing, and he played at the top of his game, but when he played in particular for Ireland, and he was player of the year twice, he is another fella who emitted all that I would like to see and all that I feel is positive about the Wexford character and Wexford nature would be Kevin Doyle. Soccer player. I just thought he had an honesty, a bare, open honesty and commitment to what he was doing without any ego that always I felt was very admirable. So I'd have no problem sticking Kevin Doyle in.
0: And Kevin Doyle's a gentleman as well, and he was always a good guy. But I just say, we're forgetting a fella called Jim Roach. I know he was knocked out early on, but he fought for a world heavyweight title, and he was the man who trained the Wexford 1914, that team. He trained that four in a row team. And don't forget as well, the fella I didn't know until Jim Gavin sent it to me, a fella called Jim Rossiter, or is it James? Jim Rossiter, who he sent a picture of him to me with a little ring around him. He was on the 14 team and went and was killed in the Battle of the Somme or somewhere like that, which, God love him. As well, say he's a Rossiter and he's from Wexford and he won all of the medal and he was killed in the First World War. So, and by the way, there was a slight on Wexford, by the way, which we must manage that slight to maintain. There was a war on around Kerry, but there was a war on where Wexford were as well. We were part for the Redmondites, and a lot of Wexford fellas had gone to war, so they can check off with themselves. They were four in a row, and they were fairly won, and we were the best team in the land at the time.
2: Is that what you were saying, Kerry Owen?
1: Exactly.
0: I was there.
1: We put up with a lot of stuff from Kerry on this show, Liam, but you're dead right. Any chance we get to do them over, we absolutely will. So look, we can't have a three-faced Mount Rushmore. Everybody will be wondering what the hell's going on. So, in the running, let me narrow it down to a short list here. Kevin Doyle is definitely in the running. George O'Connor is definitely in the running. Dermot, we've nobody from that 96 team as it stands. And, yeah, who else are we going? Is Ty Furlong in the runnings? Are we down to three? Is it?
2: you could give an honourable mention to the manager of that 1996 team as well. No, I know it'd be difficult. I know it'd be difficult when he's on the line.
0: I look in the mirror every day, and I know I know my position in sport, and that's a fact. I didn't do it, and that's all there's to it, and I never ever thought otherwise. The player, managers don't win matches. If the players are not good enough, they won't win it. If the players are not good enough, they can't win it. And that's it.
2: Sometimes, though, as a player, you need to be reminded of who you are, and I think that that's what you brought 1996. Like, you're reminded of Wexford people of who they were, and we've held on to that. So I think, like, anybody who has that kind of an impact on a county like that, that's a serious worthy of a mention, at least.
1: Yes. Well, look, his line is gone, so we can be nice about it now while we're getting him back up. He was absolutely in consideration for this, 100%. Like, no ifs, ands, or buts. He has to be, because, again, for anybody who ends a famine or who makes a breakthrough first, I think your point about the sun rising on Nicky Rackard is excellent. But we need a fourth side of this mountain, Dermot, so we're going to have to pick somebody.
2: Yeah, I'd be definitely willing to go off into... I'd be willing to go with Kevin Doyle. I just think I admire everything about how he went about his business. And I know that Tadhg Furlong, I know that all of these other great sports people, and that's what they were, just great sports people and great people to represent their area, and did so in a certain way, and I love that about them. I suppose I was looking at a bit of soccer at the time with Kevin Doyle, and I thought, Jeannie Mack, like, there's an Irish international from just up the road in Adamstown with good GA blood in him, so I felt I knew him, you know. I feel that with GA players, I suppose, and I got to know Stephen Hunt afterwards, who moved down to Wexford, and he carried that same thing, and all it is just identifying something and recognising something. I mean, if I met, I don't know, like Eric Cantona, who I actually did meet one time in Marseille, strangely enough, he's from a different world to me. But Kevin Doyle was just one of us, you know. And when he was on the international stage, I just thought he carried himself so well. So I know we're sacrificing a huge amount of fellas, and in some ways, the GA fraternity, I'm not sure how they're going to be about me picking a soccer player for the fourth one, but Kevin Doyle was a great servant to Wexford, so I'd happily go with Kevin.
1: Nicky Rackard, Matty Ford, Kevin Doyle and Billy Walsh are Dermot's four on the Mount Rushmore.
0: I'm going to say something now if I can.
1: Go for it.
0: From my perspective, I know Kevin Doyle, and he was a gentleman and he was a great player. I have to say, like, you know, from my point of view, if you want to pick him, now I'm a relation of his, so that might be biased and you can factor that into it, but George O'Connor, 17 summers in purple and gold, I mean, and like what he gave for Wexford, I would say he would represent all of the guys in 96. We had some magnificent players on that Wexford team that had soldiered for so long. But George would have never been got a penny, and never backed off. And he never would yield, as it says on the poem about him. But from my point of view, like, 17 summers in purple and gold and never win anything. And myself and George had a pact that the All-Ireland final would be his last game of hurling. And because he'd nothing left to prove and nothing else was going to happen after that, was going to be, you know, difficult. If ever he pulled the wrong stroke afterwards, he would never be forgiven. And look, he was some man. And I don't know how much more you have to prove yourself, but as regards hardship, sacrifice, you know, and still keep a job down and do it, I would say that you'd be, I don't think you'd be wrong. And George would represent that team of the 1996 and all the hurlers that have gone between the 70s and right through. So I would say that it'd be very, very, very hard to leave George out of that list.
2: Let's throw out the fear of bias. Let's not worry about the broadness or anything else. I'm with George O'Connor as well. What a man to jump, what a man to catch a ball, what a man off the field, what a man in the terms of generosity of spirit with the young people of Wexford, with young players, with club people, with people, with GA people, sports people from all over the country. Just what a man. But the moustache has to be in there.
1: peak 90s moustache. So let me recap then. The four are Nicky Rackard, Matty Ford, George O'Connor and Billy Walsh. And
2: it's a fine mount.
1: Everybody's agreed.
0: I fully back Billy Walsh because Billy Walsh was such a fantastic guy as well. We don't need to go over it again, but Billy Walsh certainly, stellar kind of a guy. So I've no problem with Billy Walsh from that point. But you could pick four more as well. You could pick another four. We all know that.
2: But you can't. Because there's only four.
1: Exactly. That's the thing, and that's why it's so good.
0: I've got a question for you, Liam.
1: Where in the county is this Mount Rushmore located exactly? Whereabouts in Wexford is the Wexford Sports Mount Rushmore?
0: And the top of the black stairs, so the Kilkenny fellas can see it as well.
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0: welcome along to another episode of It's Not a Sport Podcast. We're on to episode 5. I'm joined in studio by Ronan Mullen. Ronan, hello.
1: And we're back.
0: It's been a few weeks.
1: Yeah.
0: Have you missed your fix of obscure sports?
1: I have. I'm looking forward to surfing. Because wouldn't be something I'm overly affair with. Home and away, maybe. That's the closest I've gotten to surfing.
0: Have you ever surfed at all?
1: No.
0: See, I always thought it was a strange... Like, I just assume everyone has tried surfing at some point in their life, but not everyone grew up on the west coast of Ireland, so...
1: Yeah. I probably have picked up a surfboard at one point, but I don't think I've ever actually... Like, I can't say I've ever surfed, no, I don't think so.
0: Well, one of the bizarre things about Donegal is that it's actually the surf capital of Ireland.
1: Wow.
0: And Ireland's kind of the surf capital of Europe, so...
1: Oh, really?
0: Like, yeah, there's loads of people come to, like, well, it would be mostly Sligo to Bundoran, and Bundoran would be at the bottom of Donegal, so it's a really big surfing town. But at the same time, even though there's all this, all the waves, it has perfect conditions, it's just made for people to come and visit it. The tourism wouldn't be that great in it.
1: Mm.
0: So it's just another one of those situations where, you know, Donegal is kind of isolated up by itself.
1: It's one of the times when Ireland's painful wind comes in handy. Yeah.
0: Well, that's it. So I was actually going to ask you what your experience of surfing was and how you enjoyed it.
1: You have to
0: tell
1: me.
0: How you enjoyed getting crashed down by the Atlantic Ocean, but you've never tried it.
1: I've never tried it, and I don't know what to tell you.
0: I'll tell you.
1: Yeah, you tell me.
0: It is soul destroying.
1: Really, yeah?
0: Because no matter how good that you get at it, you're still at the whims of the Atlantic Ocean or whatever ocean you're surfing in. So getting crashed by the waves is one of the most terrifying experiences of your life. So you catch a wave and then the wave just destroys you.
1: Yeah.
0: And you go face first into the ocean and you're twirling around doing somersaults.
1: Yeah.
0: And you're thinking, I'm never coming back, but then obviously
1: there's an inevitability about it, I presume, where it doesn't matter how well you're doing, at a certain point you just know that's going to happen. So
0: yeah, well, you could be out in the ocean for roughly about 3 or 4 hours and maybe catch 4 waves, so that's a give or take, but it's great for hangovers.
1: What do you mean?
0: So if you go out, like, the surfing lifestyle is a little bit different to you know, your average lifestyle. Most people doing it are just doing it as a hobby, so they go away for the weekend. Obviously, they have a few cans in the pub or a few pints in the pub. Then they get up at 7 a.m. and go for a swim in the freezing cold water. But it's great for the hangover. You have to try it sometime.
1: Have you got any surfing terminology for me?
0: I actually don't.
1: Gnarly. That's a sick wave. I don't know.
0: This is
1: based off Saved by the Bell, which is probably slightly before your time.
0: I'm like a year younger than you.
1: Saved by the Bell, yeah. Yeah. That was a big...
0: I know what Saved by the Bell is.
1: Yeah, but you're...
0: I'm not 6 years old.
1: Have you seen it?
0: Yes, it was on TV when I was younger.
1: All right, I thought that was 90s, John. Yeah, I don't know.
0: What age are you?
1: I'm 26.
0: Well, I'm 23, so, I mean, give or take.
1: I thought you would have just missed the sweet spot, though.
0: No. Well, I'm from Donegal, so everything in Donegal is kind of like 5 or 6 years behind everything else anyway, so.
1: Fair enough.
0: I saw Saved by the Bell.
1: The more people have seen it, the better. But yeah, that's my point.
0: We've gone on a bit of a tangent here.
1: Surfing in Saved by the Bell and Home and Away, that's all I got.
0: Well, thankfully, we have a guest to actually tell us about this. I went up to Bundoran, like I said, and I met up with Richie Fitzgerald.
1: The mecca of surfing.
0: The mecca of surfing. He's a professional surfer, or a former professional surfer, and a big wave surfer, which means that he chases the biggest waves possible. And he actually broke the record for that in Europe and in Ireland back about 9-10 years ago. And he spoke to me about that and the different aspects of surfing, and also kind of, you know, the technicalities of it, first of all, but also the lifestyle of it and why people do it, and also the dangers around the sport as well. So have a listen.

0: get, you know, fellas and girls that are coming up as part of a group, or to, you know, on a stag night, or, you know, for the lifestyle side of it. And then you've got your surfer that is dedicated, and he or she just thinks about the waves and having the right equipment and to be able to chase swells, whether it's County Clare or Waterford or Port Rush or Bundoran or Rosnaile or whoever it is. And then you have the next level, you know, someone who's good enough to make a living at it or be a competitive surfer, even on a local level. So they're, you know, committing everything they can to try and be the best they can be. You know, most of it's on an amateur level. You have to be extremely lucky and extremely talented, whether you're just a regular competitive surfer that makes money from it, or whether you're a big wave surfer that is able to make a living for it. It's a tiny percentage of people. You don't have the downward flow of money like you would in football or, you know, rugby or any of those, tennis or any of the other regular sports. The industry is big. It's a global industry, but just the trickle down of money, because surfing's not a bums on seats type of sport. You don't have it. It's not a stadia sport. Mm-hmm. So it's quite hard to kind of get a grips to how much is paid out in an event, or how many people have watched this or that or the other. So it's for professional surfers, unless you're really near the tip of the spear, it's a very, very hard sport to be a professional at.
1: And what age did you decide that you wanted to put all your eggs in the surfing basket, competed at a professional level?
0: Oh, look, I was like any other Irish kid, you know, growing up here in football, and there was fishing and there was all the rest of it. I got good fast at surfing, I guess, in the 80s, and I competed from straight off the bat, and went to a European and a World Surfing Championships in 88 and 1990 and 92, the year Donegal won the All-Ireland. I remember it well. I think it was in France for the World Championships the weekend after that. So it was just through that was amateur competing, and then, you know, you go into pro-am events and, you know, going into some professional events. And it was a different structure back then. It's structured quite differently now. It was more broken and not as kind of as structured as it is now. And then obviously, you know, I signed a few professional contracts with a few different companies, and, you know, started to make a name for myself in the big wave scene, paddling scene, and then the tow scene came, and, you know, I was being sponsored as a professional surfer, whether I competed or not, as just what I was able to do on big waves. And, you know, that was kind of the pinnacle of my career, I suppose. And, I did well out of it for about 15 years, and obviously I've stood back a little bit in the last few years, of course I have, but time and tide waits for no man. But when it lasted, it was absolutely fantastic. I had a blast and got to travel, and I've been around the world a few times.
1: Yeah, and is it as dramatic as people like to make it out? Like, some people can say that there's actually a lot of fighting that goes on in the professional surfing world, where if you stay in someone's wave or you cut across someone's path, that can cause a lot of ruckus, you want to say, in the water.
0: Yeah, I mean, there's structures and rules and regulations and contests. So, you know, if anyone's bothered watching professional surfing on TV or online, there's, you know, 11 million people or something watch the last event. So it is a well-structured competitive scene, but there's competitiveness in it. You know, you're obviously, if you listen to the commentators, you'd swear all the professional surfers loved each other, but that's not true. There's, you know, regional differences, there's territoriality. You've got, you know, South African guys aren't going to get on with the Aussies and vice versa, and the Kiwis and the Americans, so there is a bit of friction. But generally in surfing, it is a sport of kind of territoriality, like you get in most sports. You know, you'll have your locals from certain areas, and they don't want, you know, guys from outside and girls from outside of town coming in and, you know, pushing them aside. So it's a little bit of an ebb and flow, but you get that in most societies. But from a competitive point, no, there is a little bit of argy-bargy, and, you know, you see some of it on screen, but it's probably not as friendly and as lovely as they portray it. There's definitely a competitive edge, yes.
1: And you were speaking there of different nations. Surfing's obviously a global sport. The waves are fairly similar. They might be different sizes, different riffs, different currents that might make an impact. Do you think Is there a different style for, say, a South African surfer? Would he have a different style of surfing to an Aussie, to an Irishman?
0: Yeah, absolutely. And I think that changes with time. You know, there's been a huge wave of Brazilian surfers in the last 5 or 6 years have suddenly come out of nowhere, really. Well, not nowhere. There's always been good Brazilian surfers, but they've come to the higher end, like the top. You know, most of the top 20 seem to be Brazilians now. So, you know, and then in my era, it was very much California, Australia based. And, you know, for a few years in the mid noughties, there was a lot of Europeans, but that's backed off a little bit again. But, you know, no, there is, to answer your question directly, yeah, of course, there's different styles, you know. Some of the Californian surfers would be some of the most stylish surfers in the world, and, you know, the Australians would probably have more of a powerhouse background and, you know, be a lot stronger type surfers. But, you know, I was talking today to a friend of mine, Garoge MacDade, who's Ireland's top surfer. He was in today, and, you know, we have guys like Conor Maguire, Garoge MacDade, that are on the world stage and that are every bit as good as anyone you will see globally. So for me, like, what I get a lot of joy out of seeing is the progression in Irish surfing. And we do have our own unique style. We've got, you know, unbelievably fantastic waves on the Irish coast. We don't have a lot of world-class of anything in Ireland, but we do have world-class waves. But I think at last we're starting to have really world-class surfers to match the waves that we have. And now you see a lot of the top pro surfers coming through Bundoran or Eastgate or Strandhill or wherever they're coming to surf, or County Clare, and we have surfers that are of, you know, the highest caliber and can rub shoulders with these fellas now. So to me, that's the main progress. Like, our surfers have become much, much better over the last 10 years. Yeah. Especially the last 5 years.
1: And Ireland's actually become a bit of a hotbed in Europe in terms of surfing.
0: Yeah,
1: in the last couple of years I've noticed a definite growth in the industry.
0: Yeah, Ireland's...
1: Why do you think that we were so far behind to begin with? Because it's not just yesterday that the waves decided to turn up on the West Coast.
0: Yeah, it's a good question. I mean, I've seen it ebb and flow over the years. I think, you know, it got busy from the inside out, and now it's a lot of the overseas surfers are coming, you know, from the outside in. The big wave stuff is definitely, it's got global appeal. I mean, everyone wants to see someone ride a giant, enormous wave, and everyone wants to see the wipeouts, and Ireland's at the top of the pile. There's nowhere better. It's a few equals the Hawaiian Islands and, you know, Nazaré in Portugal, and outside of that, you know, Mullock Moor and Aliens are every bit as good. But it depends on, like, the economic circumstances of a country. I mean, I think there was a huge drop-off in the last 10 years in surfing due to, you know, recession, and people don't spend... There's a lot of emigration, and we lost a lot of our kind of young professional crowd. So it just seems to be picking up again in the last couple of years. So surfing's not immune to the ebbs and flow of the economy or what's popular or what's, you know, what's the cool sport to do. So it does get busier every year, but definitely the shape of how surfing is progressing changes.
1: And Bundoran, especially in Ireland, is, well, in Donegal anyway, yeah, it's kind of the capital of surfing within Donegal. Why do you think that is? And secondly, how do you grow it even more? Yeah. Because it seems to be that the tourism industry in Ireland just isn't doing Bundoran any favours, and it's definitely not highlighting what is here and what's, like, we have world-class waves out there.
0: Look, it probably, you know, we've been talking about this locally, we need to get an annual event that highlights it, whether it's a world qualifying series or a WCT, which is the top bracket. The Bundoran is what it is as a town. You know, you can take or leave the town if you want, but the surroundings are beautiful. You have dramatic mountains, and we have absolutely world-class surf. So, you know, the reason Bundoran's so well known globally for surfing isn't, as I say, anything magical to do with the town. It's to do with the waves we have off the coast, the Peak and Pampa and Mullock Moor, just which is in Sligo, but it's on the cusp of Bundoran, and, you know, we've all these amazing waves. And that's just a natural phenomenon. I've travelled a lot, and you see incredible places everywhere, but we have a really high concentration of world-class waves in a very small stretch of coast, and that's what makes Bundoran special.
1: Do you think you could tie it in with Sea Sessions? Because that's definitely growing as a festival, a music festival, and a kind of a gathering of people, so it would definitely have, you'd already have the people coming.
0: Yeah, like we do have a, there is an event attached, the surfing event, to Sea Sessions, but it you know, it is superseded by the music side of the festival, and that's no harm to the guys that organise Sea Sessions. It's a brilliant event, but you know, it is in June, and the waves aren't fantastic in June and July. It can turns on in August. So Sea Sessions definitely highlights it, and it's a brilliant event. Probably if there was a, you know, a world-class surfing event to be, it would have to be almost a separate entity, or maybe run in conjunction, but not as part of a music event. You kind of have to separate the two, rather than just have it anecdotal. But, you know, I do think that in the future, probably kind of August, September, October would be a great time to hold an event. And as I say, we were very, very close about 10 years ago to having a CT event here, but you know, economic downturn within the surf industry and all the rest of it put that ashore. But I would be surprised in the next few years if you don't see something pop up in, you know, Strandhill, Hinch, Bundoran, or in some kind of way, because we do have the professional surfers now in Ireland that legitimise it, and of course we have the waves, and the industry is pretty strong here.
1: And just finally, because I know you're showing
0: No problem.
1: When you're riding one of those big waves, because I know you did one a few years ago that was, it was a record breaker in Ireland.
0: Yeah.
1: What's going through your mind at that moment in time?
0: Like, we were lucky enough to hold the European record for, you know, it was 50 feet or 55 feet or something for a few years. Myself and Gabe Davies for, you know, one of the heaviest swells ever ridden. And it got a lot of global recognition that year or in around that. Like anything, you know, adrenaline, fear, anxiety, joy, you don't overthink it, or you wouldn't do it. If you actually rationally thought about what you were doing, you wouldn't do it. So it's fast, and it comes and goes, you know, quite fast, but it's quite aggressive and quite a violent situation to be in. You know, if you look at it on a TV screen, it looks beautiful because someone's shooting it from the bluff or the headland, but when you're out there, you know, there's a huge amount of noise, there's a huge amount of violence going on around you. I mean, angry seas is not a pleasant experience, but you go in there as calculated as you can, and you kind of have to have a professional edge to it.
1: Can you remember when you caught the wave and riding it?
0: I've good little glimpses of it. Because your field of vision, you know, you're not standing there with a measuring tape, or you're not able to take in a 360 view of yourself on the wave. So you're quite narrow focused, and you'll only really see the third of the wave in front of you. And you know, the wave could be 100 foot or it could be 20 foot above you, but you're not really looking up into the sky. You have to focus very much on, I used to always focus on the channel. We would see like a jet ski or a person's head or a support boat or a seagull or something in the channel, and I would always set my target and kind of set my line and go, that's where I'm going to end up. Whether you did or didn't depended on how the wave would present itself. But it would just be choosing your line and backing yourself. It was really important to back yourself, be confident.
1: It's a bit of an odd situation when you're doing this historic thing, and while you're in it, you can't really concentrate on how big of a moment it is.
0: Yeah, I do. You know, I've been lucky enough to rub shoulders with top surfers, you know, and like Kelly Slater and all these guys, and I, you know guys from rugby and football and martial arts, and you know, real, real top fellas, and you know, you get to talk to them a little bit. I'm not putting myself in that same category, but you know, there's similarities. And I think if you rehearse something and you're really confident in your physical ability, and you're mentally strong and you're physically strong, and you back your equipment, it becomes not second nature, and you don't get blasé or arrogant about it, but you're able to do it, and you're able to react to maybe a tricky situation, or if you get a huge bit of chop running up the face, and if you do fall off and you do the nightmare scenario and you do get sucked over the falls on a 40 foot wave, that you've got the fitness, and just that you have to relax in those situations, or you're going to get into a lot of trouble, or even worse. I remember talking to a friend of mine who played professional rugby for Leinster, and he just said, you know, he all his points kicked the night before in his mind, and then when it comes to the game day, you know, you don't have to overthink it. And that's always the way I used to like to approach it. It's not arrogant and it's not blasé, but you back yourself.
1: Yeah. What was it like watching back the video of you?
0: You're always going to be quite proud of yourself. You know, that's going back a few years now, you know, it's probably 10 years ago, but you know, you kind of look at it, and sometimes I find it really hard to watch anything with me in it, because I've seen it enough. So I kind of like to watch what all the new guys are doing out there. But, you know, every now and then someone will bring it up, like yourself here. And, yeah, you have to think back and be proud and, you know, kind of go, was that really me on that wave? But it was a younger version of myself. So, no, I'm still pretty proud of it, to be honest.
1: Nowadays, you're not riding those big waves. You're running a surf shop and a surf school here in Bundoran. How have you found the transition into that, and how have you found teaching young people how to surf?
0: Yeah, like we've had a surf business here. This is actually our 29th year, so we're here a long, long time. There's not many people in Ireland who've been here that long. I enjoy it. So, you know, we have the cafe and the surf school and rentals and surf shop and the whole lot here. I'm aware it's just a small business in the northwest of Ireland, but if you didn't enjoy it, you wouldn't do it. And we do have a very active surf school here with, like, you know, dozens of kids in every day. And, you know, there's a certain amount of joy to that, watching people learning to surf. But it's just nice to be in the mix, you know. I still get to see the top guys, the bottom guys, the kids, you know, the first timers, the traveling professionals, you know, Americans coming over on golf and surfing trips. So it is quite interesting. There's no demographic is ever the same any day. We just meet, you know, someone from County Tyrone one day, someone from Southern California the next, and they all want to experience surfing or get surf advice or rent a surfboard or do a lesson. And, you know, you build up a good rapport with customers. So it keeps me, I suppose, it keeps me in the game.

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2: I think they'll go all the way to the final, to be honest.
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2: Yeah. I believe in Mike Hankey, and I suppose they're good at football. They just have to believe in themselves.
4: I love playing 12. I love playing 10. I love being on the pitch, to be honest.
2: Are you confident?
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2: No!
6: Thank you for all the supporters. Thank you for the team. Thank you, France. Merci, la France. Merci, les baguettes. Merci, les croissants. Je vous aime. I love you.
7: Hello, hello. You're very welcome along to Word on the Street. I'm Susanna and I'm here with Rachel. We don't have our normal Eve today because she is busy recording bits with our new F1 podcast. She had Roman Grosjean on this morning, which is incredible. And that is available for free in all of our podcast networks. So definitely go give that a listen. But we do have a different Eve with us today. Eve McMahon, we're delighted to have you in. We're two-time under-21 world champion and who has just added a first Grand Slam senior win to her resume with a gold for Ireland in the ILCA 6 class at the Trofea Princess Sofia Regatta in Mallorca.
8: A tongue twister.
7: It's a long title. Eve, how are you?
8: I'm very good. Thank you for having me.
7: You're very welcome in. You're the first Irish female sailor to win a senior world championship. And I think the first medal at this event in like a decade or
8: in
7: something?
8: 10 years, yeah.
7: That's incredible. Has it sunk in?
8: I came back and I was on my high, and then you kind of get back into training and you're kind of just back to your normal routine and into lectures and into university. And then we're flying tomorrow to the second Grand Slam series. So it's kind of everything's moving on, which is quite nice as well.
7: Yes, you barely get a moment to relish.
8: Yeah, it was an incredible event. It was like one of the most prestigious events in sailing, and to be there and competing at the highest level and to come away with a gold medal, it's incredible. And then to hear those stats the first time in 10 years and the first Irish female sailor to win a gold medal, I think any medal at this event, it's incredible. And I had an event of my life and yeah, it was an amazing experience for me.
7: People keep saying prestigious. Why is it such a prestigious event?
8: It's one of the only events. So first of all, it's the first event of the season. So it's the first time everyone comes back from their winter training. Half the people go to Australia, people stay in Europe, and you do your winter training for 3 to 4 months, and it's the first check-in. And it's also one of the biggest events because all the different classes of boats, not just the ILCA 6, not the boat that I sail, but every single class of boat is there sailing on the Bay of Palma de Mallorca.
7: Wow.
8: We had record number of boats, 148 boats sailing, and it's just an absolutely incredible event because it's the first time that everyone's back together again, and you're sailing in front of one of the most incredible cathedrals in the world as well, and that's where the prize giving is. So it's, they always say if you want to win a gold medal, that's the place to do it because you have your prize giving ceremony in front of this amazing cathedral. So yeah, that's why it's one of the most prestigious events.
7: That's amazing.
9: Is there a real sense of everyone feeling each other out because you haven't seen each other in so long? Like, are you getting the side eye from everyone?
8: Yeah, well, like, you know, you come back and you've got people coming back from Australia, so you've no idea what they've been doing. and, you know, all the groups are kind of closed, so people are kind of, everyone goes for like a month for training because it's such an incredible spot to sail. And you're kind of racing against each other, doing little training races, but then people are kind of holding back and then everyone is obviously putting in all their skills then when the competition starts. So there's definitely a little bit of keeping an eye out for everybody and seeing what everyone's been doing and see who's made the biggest jumps and all that kind of stuff. So yeah, it's incredible.
7: Yeah, we should mention that for people who might not know, the ILCA 6, it's a single-handed dinghy, right? And it's the official
8: women's Olympic class.
7: Yes, exactly. Yes. So you would have raced in the ILCA 6
8: during
7: for how
8: Paris.
7: Long now?
8: Oh, I moved in when I was really young. I moved in when I was 12, which is very, very young.
7: But I was still in toppers at 12.
8: It was too young, to be honest. But I just really wanted to get a sense of it. I wanted to start training with the best. So I've been sailing since I was 12, so a really, really long time.
7: Yeah, that is long. Was it a stacked fleet? You mentioned that it was a record number of competitors in the ILCA 6 class. Was it quite a stacked
8: fleet
7: in the competition?
8: Yeah, the fleet was really experienced. Like, I'm up against girls who are on their fourth Olympic campaign. The bronze Olympic medalist from Paris was there. We had loads of the previous world champions there and European champions, and we had the reigning world champion there. So it had absolutely everybody. We weren't missing a single person. So that was pretty cool just to be able to see all the hard work from my winter training paying off, knowing that I'm racing against absolutely everybody who could potentially be at the games.
7: Yeah.
9: What are your expectations then going into an event like that where you haven't seen anyone's form, you know, the best of the best are there? Do you set your sights on gold straight away?
8: Yeah, I mean, I was always hoping to medal. I mean, last year I had a bit of a weird year. I started my year out, I struggled a little bit because I was like working with my new coach and I was picking up penalty after penalty after penalty, which was ruining my events. And I was like, right, this year I'm going to like really get a hold of it. And I had the most amazing winter block. Like I worked really hard and we had such a solid, consistent winter block. And we do these little winter training events, which they really don't mean anything, but it's just good for me to check in. But you're not checking in against every sailor, it's just whoever happens to be there. We were doing a lot of our training in Lanzarote, so a lot of people were going to Lanzarote, and I was doing really well at the training competitions. I was winning a lot of them, or joint first place. So yeah, I had huge expectations on myself because I knew that I could deliver, but obviously I was missing quite a lot of the girls during the winter training, so I didn't know who else was making the big jumps. But I was really happy with the progress that I put in, and my goal was to have a very clean event and not ruin my events with these penalties that I was picking up last year. Like last year I finished 14th at this event, so to go from 14th to first is, and I knew I could do it. I knew I just had to race cleanly, and yeah.
7: That's really interesting. Talk to us about racing cleanly, because I saw Vasily, I think that's your coach's name, is it? He was talking about one penalty that you got at this event, which was something to do with rocking the boat too much, was it?
8: Yeah, I always say that they're harsh penalties, but this one was a harsh penalty. You're up against umpires. There's three umpires on the water, and each umpire boat has two umpires on it. So you have six people watching you, but they're not just watching you, they're watching the entire fleet. But I stood out like a sore thumb because I was wearing, so people who are in medal positions that day have to wear a certain color bib. So okay. I was wearing a bright yellow bib. I was like a ray of sunshine on the race course. And I knew that they'd be looking at me, which is just normal in sailing. And I was sailing the boat exactly how I do in training. I was going really quick and the yellow flag went up, which means somebody's going to get a penalty. I didn't even think twice. I was going, brilliant. I'm in a brilliant position. I was third in the race at the time. I was going, great. Someone else has got a penalty. And then next thing they're shouting at me saying that I got a penalty. I couldn't believe it, but it just happens in sailing. Like it's a hard sport because, you know, some jury would give you the penalty, others juries wouldn't. So it's hard, but that's just sailing and that's what I love about it. You know, you get these little challenges. But we spoke to the umpires. We were very respectful to them. We got their feedback and we changed the little bit that I had to change for the next couple of races. But obviously I was under a bit more pressure because none of my other competitors had the yellow flag, which is a penalty. So if you get one, it's not that bad. You just have to take a quick, like, penalty turn, but if you get a second, you get disqualified from your race. So I knew that I could not get a second penalty. So I was under the pump for the next couple of races.
7: Yeah, in that same, when he was talking about that one, he spoke about kind of it's a balance of you have to take risks and kind of live on the edge a little bit in order to win races, but then you have to sail clean, as you said. How do you strike? How have you gone about, I suppose, over this winter finding that balance?
8: Yeah, it's all, I've just always kind of said to my coach, I want to push the rules. All of the top girls are pushing the rules. You have to be on the limit. And of course, there's going to be some times where you're slightly over the limit. But for me, it's just about trying to blend in and trying not to stand out, because I think that's what was happening last year. In my opinion, I felt like I was within the rule, but I was standing out so much because I was doing really aggressive movements that maybe not the smoother girls were doing the same thing, but it just didn't stand out as much. But of course, with that penalty, I was shining like there was no tomorrow with the yellow bib on, so it was hard to not stand out.
7: Yeah, so it's a little bit coy.
9: Yeah, do you get a warning before you get the penalty so you can try and suss what the umpires are going to be like that day? Because like, that's really difficult if...
8: Yeah,
9: discretion.
8: You just have to go with your own judgment and try and see if they're watching you and have your eyes out. And yeah, there's loads of different elements to sailing that not a lot of people kind of understand. And you really have to have your eyes open all the time. You're looking for

0: because I was fuming. So I was like, I'll blow my head at them if I go and speak with them. So he was like, right, I'll have a quick chat with them and see. And he just got their feedback, and we have to change whatever their feedback is. You have to take it on board at the end of the day to always progress and be a better sailor.
1: And can that, sorry, last question on the penalties, can that change, like the feedback, can that change at each event? So one umpire might see it one way, and yep, the next one you might get completely different feedback, and you have to sail a different way.
0: Yeah, absolutely. And their kind of time and distance, like the umpire's time and distance is always changing. Like they might say, okay, you can't do this for another 10 seconds, but then another umpire might be fine if you do it straight away. So it's always, it just depends on the umpires that are on the water, but they really try and be as consistent as possible. But obviously, you know, each one is different.
1: Yeah, that's a real added layer.
0: Yeah, yeah.
1: Tell us about, you said that this was the first Grand Slam event. So it's a circuit, and I think there's 5 events on the Grand Slam.
0: Yeah.
1: How does that work, and why does this, I saw a lot of people saying that this is like a great step towards LA 2028. Why does this matter in, I suppose, the LA context?
0: Well, it was practically like a world championships. And like I say, like I was racing against all of the best boats. And it's just a really great start to the season. So it just shows that all the winter training has paid off. And one of our other, so it's like a Grand Slam series, and one of the other events or competitions is in Los Angeles. So that is, I won gold there last year. And I loved training on the waters in LA. So it just means obviously if I won in Palma, it obviously means that the next ones as well, I've got my eye on the medals as well.
1: Okay, sorry, I thought you wanted to jump in with something about LA.
2: Yeah.
1: I saw something in your notes.
2: Just like a flicker behind my eyes when anyone mentions LA and the Olympics. What is it about it that you love so much?
0: Oh, well, first of all, hats off to Irish Sailing. We have an amazing setup there. A lot of sailors are struggling with accommodation. It's obviously quite expensive. It's quite far away from home. But when I go to LA, it feels like I'm at home. So we have like an Irish-American family who are really helping us. So we're staying with them, and the accommodation is absolutely amazing. And the sailing, it's like the most beautiful conditions you've sailed on. There's always wind. You go to places where you're really relying on the conditions, and it's kind of touch or go if you're going to have nice wind, or it's super tricky conditions, or you're waiting around a lot on the water. But LA is one of the most efficient places for sailing. You go out, it's like magical wind, really nice conditions. The wind kind of builds all day, so it's like you really have to be an all-round sailor, because it's quite light in the morning time, and then the wind builds as the land heats up. It's like a thermal effect. It's like a weather thing.
1: And God, I remember learning that back in the day.
0: It's like
1: junior
0: breeze.
1: sailing, the sea breeze. You had to draw the diagrams.
0: Exactly. So the wind is always increasingly getting better and better as the day. So you might start your first race in light winds, then second race in medium winds, and it's literally like that. It's like Goldilocks, and then your third race in like nice strong wind. So you have to be a real all-round sailor, which is what I absolutely love about it. Yeah.
1: Is that, I read somewhere that you've gotten a lot more consistent in stronger winds, and that LA has quite strong winds. Is that something you've been working on with kind of half an eye on the Olympics in 2 years' time?
0: Yeah, for sure. I mean, my goal is always to be a consistent sailor. I really feel like if you're relying on a condition, you're in a bit of trouble, because, you know, your confidence drops when that condition isn't going your way, or if you're getting a light wind event and you're a heavy wind sailor, your confidence drops a little bit. So I always want to be really hard to beat on the water, and to be like that, you have to be a consistent sailor. So worked really hard on my fitness, and yeah, I'm quite strong now in the breeze, which is great. I mean, I've always been strong, but there was girls who were stronger, which I hated, obviously. And obviously there's some girls who are a little bit heavier than me or a bit taller than me. So I worked really hard during the winter, and I had a great training group. I'm training with the British Olympic team, and we're probably one of the most, I would say we're one of the best teams in the world in terms of how great like all of the sailors are in the team. So we've got one person who's really, really strong in heavy winds. So to have a group like that, it's great.
1: How do you do that? How do you go about preparing yourself better for all forms of wind? Is it just like gym work, getting stronger for those heavy winds? But then how do you avoid getting too heavy so that in light winds, yeah, you're not slowed down?
0: Yeah, there's an optimum weight in the boat that I sail, and we're not weighed or anything like that, so we can be whatever weight we want. But of course there's like a solid weight that we all, like the whole entire fleet, is in and around. So there's not much of a weight difference between all of the girls, and it's more just relying on your fitness then. And we just pick our venues. So Lanzarote is known for big wind, big waves, and really consistent wind and waves. So we would go there for the winter, and we got literally 2 to 3 months of strong breeze every day, all day.

0: in conditions.
1: Hard work, I'd
0: yeah,
1: say.
0: Exactly.
1: Interesting. Oh. The racing then itself, so you had 11 races throughout the week. You won one and then three second place finishes, sorry. So you were second going into that final medal series on the Saturday. You spoke about consistency earlier. How did you kind of feel you were going all week? Did you know you were hitting those peaks that you needed to be going into finals day?
0: Yeah, I mean, I was really consistent throughout the event, and it was actually the first time we were trying a new format. So World Sailing have introduced a new format. So the first 2 days was like a qualifying series, and that basically got the girls into gold or silver or bronze. So obviously you're aiming to get in gold fleet because that's the top 50 best girls in the world. And then the next 3 days is you race the best 50 girls for the 3 days. And obviously that racing is a lot harder. So you really want to be consistent in that kind of racing. And then the final day is the medal race day, which is only the top 10 boats. After all of those races, only the top 10 boats go into the medal race day. And that's two races. And you just race against the top 10 girls to get your medal position. But what was really interesting about this event was I was fighting against my really good friend Daisy, who's a British sailor, and also, just as I mentioned, I train with the British Olympic team, so she's been my training partner for about a year and a bit now, so we know each other inside out. And on the final day of the Gold Fleet racing, so the fifth day, we had three races scheduled that day, and we both had two really good first two races. And I went to my coach, I was like, brilliant, I'm in a medal position now. I can just have a really nice race. I've been sailing so well today, so had she, but I was like, I was happy with her. I knew that the two of us would be in medal position. And the girls who were behind us, third, fourth, fifth, they didn't have the best day. So we were on fire that day. And I was like, great, now I'm just going to have a nice race. And then next thing, I could not believe it, but she came after me in the last race, and it completely threw me off. And fair play to her, hats off to her. I didn't see the move coming, and it's really not common in sailing, and that's why I think all of the coaches, all the competitors were going, what is going on here? So she started the match race and the fighting before the medal race, which is not common.
1: What does that mean? What does it mean she came after you?
0: So basically it means that she disregards all of the other 50 girls who were racing, or 49 girls or 48 girls excluding me. And she basically was just focusing on me and trying to do everything possible to make me have the worst race. So we were like, both of us got like two top fives in the first two races. And you're able to discard your worst race out of your entire series. So my worst race was a 14th and her worst race was an 8th. So if she could get me outside of 14th, over like in that race, then I'd have to count my 14th and she'd only have to count an 8th. Okay. And that's a big points difference. So she came after me and I was screaming at her going, what are you doing? And then I was going, oh my God, she's trying to make me use my 14th place so she can get a points difference. And I got out of it really well. And then I just messed up one of my mark roundings, which meant then I was outside my 14th position finishing that race, which meant then I went from first going into the final day to second, and she had 5 points gap on me from gold to silver going into the medal race series, which is a big gap. So instead of there being 1 to 2 points, she now had 5 points. And I was going, wow, she played that very well, actually.
1: Okay.
0: The medal race series then was really interesting because she beat me in the first race. We were obviously going after each other all of the time. And so now she was 6 points ahead of me going into the very final race. And like, there's only 10 boats. So to get 6 boats in between me and her is like, you'd want a lot of magic going on in your boat. And I managed to win the race and I managed to get her down to like 7th or 8th. And yeah, I crossed finish line and got gold. Couldn't
1: Gosh,
0: believe it. Yeah.
1: The drama.
0: Yeah.
2: Serious drama.
3: Is there something in you that's saying, oh, okay, I see you now, because she put that move on a bit early and it's almost like you're forgetting about everyone else in the fleet, and it's like, not to quote the Michael Jordan meme, but you know, I took that personally.
0: Yeah, yeah. I was livid coming off the water on day 5 and we were going into the medal series, and like, we were staying in the same hotel. I could barely even look at her because I knew that she was like, it was a brilliant move by her, and like, full respect. And we always say, no matter if we train together, no matter if we're great friends, it's like, we're competitors on the water. And that's what I love about our training group. And I knew that she laid out all of her cards because she tried this move and it worked, but I just knew that she'd shown all of her cards. So I knew for the medal race series that no matter what, she'll come after me. There was going to be no nicey-nicey, no friends. And we just said, we ate dinner together the night before, actually, and we said, all right, all is fair in love and war, and whatever happens on the water, we don't take things personally. I said, all right, let's do it.
3: Yeah. Did you talk about it over dinner?
0: Yeah, we tried to talk about it a little bit, and obviously it's all jokey. We're trying to get inside each other's head, but it was all like friends, you know? But it was funny that we were having, and we had breakfast together the morning of, but of course we're like, okay, we won't talk about sailing, we'll talk about whatever else, the weather or something else.
1: Would you, if roles reversed, do you think you would have done the exact same thing to her?
0: Yeah, I would. I don't know if I would have thought about it to go after her in a like a fleet race with 50 boats. It's like I'm still yet to debrief with my coach and the head coach of Irish Sailing, and we have to run through absolutely everything that happened and see, like you said, if I was in her position, would I do the same? And how she lost her medal, I have to put myself in her position and say, okay, if I was in her position, how would I not lose to me, or, you know?
1: Yeah, that's so interesting. So it was really unusual.
0: It was
1: the
0: very,
1: whole situation.
0: Yeah, completely. And there was loads of other medal races happening. Like I say, there was all different classes of boats. And I think we put on a show, which was great. You know, it's obviously great that the girls are putting on a show and the girls are fighting with each other. So, but it was all fair, and yeah, full respect to Daisy.
1: Could this be like a new phenomenon then that we see in fleet racing? People match race each other?
0: Yeah, maybe. I think it was just. It's a coincidence as to how the points worked out and how well we raced at the top of the fleet that we were able to do that against each other, because, you know, we could have dropped out to 5th, 6th, 7th place. You know, there's all these other girls trying to get into the medal position. But I think we raced such a great final day. The first two races, we were always beside each other rounding the first mark. So I think it was just how well we raced. We were able to then fight in the last race.
1: Wow. How did you find it within you then to do what you did in that final race to get over the, was it 5 points you said you needed to?
0: 6 points.
1: 6 points.
0: 6 points, and there was only 10 boats there, and obviously you're racing against really good girls, so it was a great day for like a medal series. Like it was, you know, medium winds, so you could catch back if you were a little bit behind, and the course was only like a 15 minute race, so it was a super short course, and we had a 5 minute like sequence before we started, and you're allowed to kind of battle with each other and take each other out before the start. But I knew I couldn't just take her out because I also had to have a really good race. So we were like beside each other and we were battling it out, and I had a great start and she actually didn't have a good start. So I was like, great, this is like a good start already. But she was obviously trying to stay close to me because she didn't have to beat me in that race. She just had to be within 6 points of me or 6 boats of me. And I had a really great downwind. And I managed to like get on the inside of all the boats, and she was on the outside of all the boats. And I made one cross on the second lap that she didn't make, and it was like a game of inches that I just made it and she didn't, and she lost out on like 4 or 5 boats, and then I went from around 5th to 1st in that race, and then she stayed and dropped a couple of places. So I couldn't believe it when I crossed the finish line. You can see me in one of the videos, I'm trying to look back, trying to count the boats. I was like, I'm trying to count, but I'm also trying to like retain my first place. And I was crossing the finish line, I looked at my coach and he was jumping up and down with joy. So that's when I knew, oh, okay, I can celebrate. And no matter what, I would have celebrated. Like a silver medal at this event is incredible, but gold at the end of the day is the best one.
3: Are you communicating, you know, when you said that she made that lack of sailing knowledge here, but you know, yeah, that move, and you were like, what are you doing? Are you actually...
0: Well, she can hear
3: me. Each other. Yeah.
0: No, we wouldn't be looking at each other, but she can hear exactly what I'm saying. And like, we're always respectful as to what we say, but I was going, what are you doing? Like, you're going to ruin it for both of us. Mm-hmm. And then as soon as I twigged it, I was like, okay, right, this is her tactic and I need to be able to defend here.
3: And when you get through that small gap to move into first place, are you looking around? Like, just for, you know, for people that don't know anything about sailing, or are you just focused? Are you doing everything for yourself? Or are you keeping an eye on all the other boats as well?
0: I think at that point, I did everything I could to slow her down. And I was going, okay, all I need to do is focus 100% on what I'm doing. Okay. Catch every single wave, make no mistakes, keep an eye on the umpires. So I think at that moment, I was just doing everything I could, 'cause I knew I did absolutely everything I could to slow her down. And now it was just whatever I could do to get into the first place position.
1: What were the emotions like then when you saw your coach? I think your brother was out there as well. Yeah. I saw a hug with him. Yeah. Like when you realized, oh, she's far enough back, I've actually won this thing.
0: Yeah, I couldn't believe it. I think there's a lot of pictures of me and my hands on my head. I could not believe it. Like it's such a big thing in sailing for you to make up 6 points in one race. And I said to my coach, he was so nervous before the last race, and he could barely even talk to me because he didn't want to say the wrong thing to me.
1: Oh.
0: And I remember in training, I kept on saying to him, oh, do you want to see a magic trick? And I'd just be able to win a race. I don't know why, it's every time I said it. So I said it to him before the last race, not thinking I'd be able to do anything special. And I just think he honestly couldn't believe it. I couldn't believe it. My brother couldn't believe it. So it was like pure raw emotion crossing that line.
1: Yeah, that's amazing. Your brother was close, I think, to the medal race himself. What's it like having him there? Like, I feel like whenever I have family at big things like that, it just makes it even more emotional.
0: Yeah, no, definitely. And he was so close to the medal race, and obviously the racing is so tight. So I think if he was just able to make up a couple of points, he would have been in it, and the two of us would have been racing the medal race at the same day. But he's put in such great training, and obviously then he was out supporting me in my medal race. So it was pretty special to have him watching for sure.
1: Yeah, I can imagine. I'm curious as well. So obviously you were the two-time under-21 world champ, and then have you been 3 years now on the senior circuit, 3 or 4?
0: Yeah, so last year was my first official year on the senior.
1: Okay.
0: Yeah, so it was the year that I came out of under-21s, and I was officially a senior fleet sailor, but I've been sailing in the senior fleet since I was 15, which is like mega rare. And like, I got demolished when I was 15. I was like last in every race. I wasn't last, but I was just, you know, the girls are so experienced and it really humbles you really quickly. But I was just trying to work my way up, get the experience. And it's so rare to be so young in that fleet. But last year was my first official year not being a youth sailor and just being a senior sailor.
1: Okay, wow. Because you were the youngest finalist, I think.
0: Yeah.
1: On Saturday in Mallorca. Which is amazing. Do you feel like, I mean, a year in is not actually that long at all. I thought you were 3 or 4 years in, but do you feel like now you're getting to grips with kind of the senior level? Because you won three, I think you had a hat trick of golds.
0: Yeah, in the youth.
1: Yes. Yeah. Are you kind of getting to grip now with this standard and feeling like you're able to compete at the top of the fleet?
0: Yeah, definitely. I mean, you have to be able to race at the top, but also defend at the top. And I think that's quite hard because some of the girls are on their fourth Olympic campaign. They're so used to racing at the top and, you know, not cracking under pressure and being used to wearing these yellow bibs that we wear. And just all the different experience that happened just with experience and having kind of time in that fleet. Whereas I don't really have that experience just yet, but I don't really use that as an excuse. I really just see it as a challenge. And I know like people just say that, but it is true. Like a lot of people say, I'm so young and I still have time, but I really don't care about my age. Like I put in so much work over the winter. I train exactly how they train, if not harder in my opinion. So at the end of the day, I truly do believe like I deserve the results. And yeah, just looking forward to racing now. I fly again tomorrow to another one to the south of France. So
1: gosh,
0: the test is on.
1: Not a lot of time in between, is it?
3: No. We've been talking a lot about Rory McIlroy with the Masters and last year, how he seems to just come alive under pressure. It sounds like a pretty similar situation yourself.
0: Yeah.
3: Going out, being, you know, the hunter on the final day. But it's much more difficult to be the hunted, and that's what you're going to be now, having won this.
0: Yeah.
3: How will you adapt your training, having a bit of a, you know, a price in your head and that yellow bib?
0: Yeah, no, exactly. And I think you've got it bang on. Like there was one race where I was wearing that yellow bib and I had nobody to hunt because I was in first position. And I was kind of a bit lost on the race course. I don't know who to race here. And I lost out on the yellow bib for one of the days. And I was like, right, okay, now there's two girls ahead of me. And I was in bronze position at this point during the competition. And I was going, right, I have two girls now to hunt and let's get ready to go. But I think I'm settling more into like defending my position. And it is quite hard. It's like a mindset change of, okay, now I have to defend my first place or I have to attack on the race course. But I don't think necessarily I'll change my training. It's more just kind of working on being comfortable in the uncomfortable and yeah, just enjoying the pressure and yeah, just getting the experience with it.
1: What's your edge? Because there must be one. Because I presume it's uncommon to be this young, having so much success. What is it that is different about you, do you reckon?
0: God, I don't even smoke up
1: there. No, I know, sorry, but the approach maybe. There must be something in you that's like warrior-esque.
0: Yeah, I think I just have like the intention to be the best. And I was actually in an interview with Andy Farrell and I think the Irish rugby team lost out on a couple of matches or something. And there was a after match interview and he said that that they lacked intention and that they want to have the intent to be the best. And I actually really resonated with that. And that word has been like my driving factor within my winter training. Just the intention to be the best, the intention to do things to the absolute maximum and put in 100%.
1: Matt, that's, I suppose, what puts, like, differentiates the best from the rest, is that just drive to be the number one in the world.
0: Yeah, well, you have to, and you have to be so consistent, and you can't really take your eye off the ball. No pun intended.
1: What is next then? You said you're flying out Friday again?
0: Tomorrow.
1: Gosh.
0: Yeah. So another Grand Slam, which is in Hyères in the south of France, and that's going to be a really, really nice event. And then we have our European Championships in May in Croatia, and I'll be sitting my final exams in UCD as well in May. So. Oh. Just
1: for the cherry on top.
0: I know. I can't wait to get my exams done and final exams, final semester. So it's going to be nice to have a degree now by the end of the summer.
1: How are you balancing the study and jetting off to various different places every week?
0: Yeah, I mean, it's really hard, but I have UCD and Ad Astra, the scholarship, the Elite Sports Scholarship, and they've been an amazing help. And just to have the support of the university behind me, and I think they really believe in me, and I think that makes a big difference, and they really try and help me, and they see that I'm really trying to balance the two of them, and it can be really difficult, but they've been amazing help, and the flexibility that they've given me is incredible.
1: What does that actually look like? Like, do you study on the road?
0: Yeah, study on the road. I'm constantly in communication with my lecturers, and just with exams, sometimes I'm able to sit them abroad, or I'm able to kind of resit them at a different stage. They're just really working around my schedule, which makes my life a lot easier for sure.
1: Yeah. You have, after the Europeans, there's the ILCA World Championships in Dunleary.
0: In Dunleary.
1: I only realised that this morning.
0: I know.
1: In September. How much are you looking forward to that being a home event?
0: Oh, it's going to be incredible. I mean, the entirety of June, I think loads of international training partners are coming to Dunleary to train, because obviously in sailing it's really important to get used to the venue. So all of June, everybody's coming. We're running like a little training regatta with them. And then obviously in September time, it's our World Championships. And it's just going to be great, because I don't think we've ever had a Senior World Championships in Dunleary. So the coverage that's going to be behind it, and to be staying at home for once in my own bed with my own family. And it's also really special for my family and my sponsors and my friends to be able to come out, because we're sailing so much internationally that they never get to see me sail. Mm. So it's really nice just to show how nice Dublin Bay can be, and how the waters that I've grown up on, and, you know, the training that I've done there, and to be able to show it off to everybody, and yeah, hopefully a home advantage.
1: I was going to say, is home advantage a thing in sailing?
0: Yeah, I would say home advantage is a thing, just because it's your roots. It's where you grow up sailing. Obviously, I grew up sailing in Hoteachla, but I would have done heaps in Dunleary. So, you know, no matter what, you're familiar with the waters, you know what the current's doing, all of that, just even the landmarks and everything, it makes a big difference when you're out in the water, knowing your setting.
1: Mm.
3: It's a pretty solitary sport when you're out there. I saw when you had an Instagram post up with the medal, and you had a lot of comments from the likes of Daniel Whiffen and Ellen Walsh, like other solitary athletes, also water-based. Is there a real good community here of like Irish athletes, like Olympians as well?
0: Yeah, definitely. And I think that was one of my highlights from the Olympic Games in Paris. Like you say, sailing is a bit of a lonely sport, because you're in your boat by yourself. Sometimes in the Olympic Games, like, you're separated, because obviously everyone was in Paris and we were in Marseille. But Team Ireland did an amazing job of having all the athletes together at the opening and closing ceremony. I met so many like people, so many friends. I've made friends for life. And yeah, those people, they're incredible kind of athletes to have by your side, but also to watch their achievements. It's so motivating for me, and they're really inspiring. So to have kind of people by your side, and yeah, it's an incredible kind of atmosphere that Ireland has within their high performance teams. And that's what I love so much about the Olympic Games. And yeah, I'm really grateful for Team Ireland for giving me that opportunity, because we were obviously in Marseille. So we were able to come up from Marseille to Paris for the opening and closing ceremony. So friends for life for sure.
3: Do you feel a bit of an onus on you to fly the flag for sailing, because it's probably not as much in the consciousness of Irish public as other sports might be?
0: Yeah, definitely. I mean, sailing is a niche sport. I mean, it's an incredible sport. And I'd love to, like, obviously in my home club, I really love promoting it. And obviously women in sport as well. It's such an incredible sport. And I definitely would recommend even just, you know, starting with the summer courses. That's where I started off. And you don't have to go, you know, hell for leather at the start and try and qualify for the Olympic Games. But just even the small things, you make so many incredible friends. And it's such an international sport that even the friends that I've made from different countries, that's what makes the sport so nice.
1: Okay, well, we will be following you very closely this year. Hopefully many Thank more you. Gold medals to come. Actually, we didn't show everybody the medal. She has it here in studio. You were saying it looks a bit bronze?
0: I know, it does look bronze.
1: No, but it's gold. It's hefty as well.
0: Yeah, it's a nice one.
1: Where will that be? Will that go up somewhere?
0: Yeah, for sure. We have a little trophy room back at home, so it'll go right there.
1: Will that be pride of the trophy cabinet amongst all your brothers'
0: for sure.
1: stuff as well?
0: I know, yeah. There's like a battle between our family as who can get the most ones. So
3: yeah, you've got bragging rights at the moment. So.
1: Yeah, you're winning as we go. Okay, amazing. Eve McMahon, Ireland's first female senior world championship medalist. Thank you so much for coming in.
0: Thank you very much.
1: All right, well, that is all for this week's Word on the Street, and we'll chat to you next Thursday. Chat to you then.
4: Way to final, to be honest.
5: Yeah,
4: I believe in my county, and I suppose they're good at football. They just have to believe in themselves.
6: I love playing 12. I love playing 10. I love being on the pitch, to be honest.
1: Are you confident?
7: Absolutely not.
1: No.
8: Thank you for all the supporters. Thank you for the team. Thank you, France. Merci la France. Merci les baguettes. Merci les croissants. Je vous aime. I love you.
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10: We're going to have a bit of a Kilban family affair here today. I've got Des Kilban in studio with me. I've got Kevin O'Toole from Cleveland, Ohio. This story, it's a fascinating story to me. You know, I was first made aware of the story. We'll be talking here about Johnny Kilban, former featherweight champion of the world from 1911 to 1922, I think that's right, isn't it? Brian Kerr, the old Irish manager, he was one that made me aware of this story. My dad had mentioned this the boxer who originated from Ackle, who'd gone on to win the world title, and it was one of those stories that kind of just went over my head. Anyway, Brian Kerr gave me the story that was written in the Irish Times about around a documentary that'd been made. Now, Des, you'd made the documentary. It's an incredible documentary, I have to say that, and not just because you're in studio with me, it's an award-winning documentary now as well. But just give me the bit of the background anyway, Des, how the documentary first came around.
11: Thanks, Kevin, for having me on the show. Well, the documentary, I've been working on the documentary for about 4 years before it was actually commissioned by TG Carr and the Broadcasting Authority of Ireland. And I suppose the first time I heard about Johnny Kilban was way back in the day when my dad was telling me about this cousin of ours who was a world champion in Cleveland, but I had no interest because of I was interested in Ali and Fraser and Foreman and on all the heavyweights. But in the 80s, I got a book of lists which kind of, you know, had all the top people of the day would list their favourite, musicians would list their favourite albums, and soccer players would list their favourite soccer players. And Mike Tyson was a champion at the time, and he listed Johnny Kilban as top 10 of all-time fighters, and I thought, that's the guy my dad was talking about. So at the time, I was, you know, I had no hope of making a film or anything that way, but then eventually I went back to college when I was made redundant to study film and TV. And when I got graduated from GMIT Film and TV in Galway, I don't know, I came up in my mind about Johnny Kilban. I went online and I found Kevin O'Toole's website, johnnykilban.com, and it all followed from there.
10: Yeah, just to say the documentary is A Fighting Heart. It was on TG Carr when, obviously, I'm sure a lot of the listeners would have seen it. So that's where Kevin comes in. So Kevin, can you probably take us up, after Des gets in contact with you then? You've got all this memorabilia from your great granddad. Can you just fill in a few of the blanks around the start of this project?
12: Sure, yeah. So, you know, like Des said, thank you for having me on the program. I appreciate it.
10: No, it's great. It's great for me anyway. That's first and foremost great for me.
12: It's always great to talk to people from Ireland. And one of the benefits, I'll say before I get into the story, was being able to come over and visit and talk to people and have a real reason to connect with people was a great experience for me. So I really enjoyed that. So as Des mentioned, he contacted me through the website. My grandmother, who was Johnny Cobain's daughter, had died in 1993. And when she died, we were going through her attic and all of her garage and things, and I found all of the memorabilia and mementos of Johnny Cobain's life. And so that really started for me an opportunity to learn more about him. And what I did was started a website just to collect my thoughts and put things down that I was learning. And I didn't really think that anything would come of it. But as we approached the 100th anniversary of Johnny winning the featherweight championship, Des had reached out to me, as he mentioned, and was talking about interested in telling his story in a documentary. Mm-hmm. And to be perfectly honest, I had been contacted by several people before about similar projects, and I didn't know it at the time, but Des was the kind of person that would actually get the project done. And so it was really exciting for me to talk to somebody that had a similar interest and was interested in keeping Johnny's memory alive. And I think Des did just a tremendous job with the documentary that was ultimately shown here in Cleveland and got really rave reviews and was very well received, not just here then, of course, but throughout the world that it was shown. So it was a very exciting project for me to work on, particularly with Des.
10: Yeah, so Johnny's father, John, was an Ackle native. He moves over to Cleveland, as I said. There's a big emigration from Ireland, particularly the west of Ireland at that particular time. Cleveland, Ohio. Why did they move to Cleveland, first of all? I mean, my family, of course, originates from Ackle, moved over to England during the 60s. So why to Cleveland, first of all, then? So how did this come about then?
11: A lot of Ackle people left Ackle because of poverty, the conditions in the west of Ireland, very poor at the time. Mm. And the Erie Canal was starting to be constructed in the early part of the 1800s, and a few pioneers, more or less, went over there, started working the Erie Canal, and more followed. So that's how it started, and then they settled down in Cleveland, and Cleveland began to grow and become industrialized, and then more people went over, including my aunt and uncle, who settled there, and I've got loads of cousins over there who were a great help to me during the making of A Fighting Heart, Creed Throdock.
10: Yeah, and Kevin, yourself as well, with this, obviously, family all settled and all this. I mean, again, the story, after watching the documentary, it hits home in so many different ways to me, because so many of obviously our three stories originate over in Ackle and the mass emigration that came out of Ireland at that particular time. But going over there to Cleveland, Ohio, reading about the area that they went to in Cleveland at that particular time, run down, very, very poor district. Part of the district was the Angle, Kevin, is that right? You tell us a little bit about the place where your great-grandfather grew up?
12: Yeah, so the Angle, as you mentioned, was really the part where most of the Irish settled that were working on the docks, tending to ships, and doing any kind of manual labor. And it was a very similar story to most of the Irish that came. They knew a family member, they knew there might be some work, so they immigrated. And the work was very hard, and they did whatever they could to support their family. So like I said, a lot of manual work. So that's what Johnny did. He dropped out of school in about the sixth grade because his father was blind and his mother had died, and he was the one that had to support the family. And so even though he was less than 100 pounds, he was doing manual work to support his family. And it's a very similar story that I think a lot of immigrants can relate to, that,
10: yes,
12: you know, if you work hard, good things will happen.
10: Kevin, did he have any brothers and sisters?
12: He did not.
10: No.
12: That I know of.
10: Yes.
12: His mother died, like I said, when he was three. He had a couple stepsisters, but no brothers and sisters.
10: Yeah, so at that time, so he leaves school, manual labor, as you say, and interesting enough as well, I was saying that he was very much into performing arts. He wanted to be an actor. That was his ambition growing up. Into dance, played the violin, musical instruments, and all this sort of thing. Would that have been quite typical of a youngster from? It doesn't strike me as being typical of a youngster from that sort of district.
12: No, it wasn't very typical for people from that district. Like I said, it was a very rough neighborhood. There was more fights than anything, just normal street fights.
10: Yeah.
12: But he'd really developed an interest in the arts. And one of the things that he was doing that got him noticed was shadow boxing. So more of an art of boxing, where he was bored or didn't have any work to do at the time. That's what he would do, was shadow box. And that kind of gained him some notoriety in addition to just the regular street fights that he was in. But no, it was not a typical path for him to be interested in some of the arts. He just ended up in boxing because that's what he was good at, and that's how he could support his family. And he often said that if you could show him some other field that he could support his family at the same level, that he would quit boxing immediately and never box again. But of course, boxing was a way for him to get out of poverty and support his family. So that's what he pursued.
10: Yes, it was for many Irish families probably at that particular time. Des, just obviously watching it as well, seeing the bit around where he was obviously into the dance halls, and he came across Tom Sharkey, who was a boxer at that time from Dundalk, went over to do an exhibition bout. After seeing Tom boxing, he was immediately hooked. That is what he wanted. He felt as that was his future.
11: That's right, yeah. There was a kind of a moment that he realised that to get out of the game of working like on the docks, and he heard of a coach that were fighting out in the sticks. So he took a train out there, and the rest is history, really. That's where he saw it. He got in the ring, and he impressed, and then he realized that he could have a future in boxing. Yeah,
10: and a lot of his early boxing, you say he met, it was Jimmy Dunn, wasn't it?
11: Jimmy Dunn was the coach
10: and mentored him, and
11: Jimmy saw something in him. Even though he was rough and he was a bit raw, but like he had the moves, and he was a great dancer, and that's and so he could.
10: Do you think that helped him? That would have helped him then in his career. Then
11: that helped him an awful lot to survive 12 years fighting 3-4 fights a year, he was as good looking when he left the ring as the day he went into it, and not a scratch on him, and that's because he could box his way out with fleet of foot, like Ali in many ways.
10: Yeah.
11: Fleet of foot, get out of a tight corner, and that prolonged his career.
10: That was the thing that was striking, maybe seeing some of the footage back as well. And, you know, you said how graceful he was around the ring as well, which when you see old footage, you more or less seen slugfest in many respects. It seemed to be very different from the norm, particularly during that sort of era. Would that be right?
11: That would be very right, yeah. And in terms of, it saved him against Abatel, who was one of the greats of all time in that title fight in California. He hung on for 20 rounds. Tell tried to maul him around the ring, tried to break his arm. He employed the dark arts, but Johnny's skill and speed of thought, and he invented punches that no one had ever done before. And that's what really made him apart, and that's what made him a great champ.
10: Yeah, this is his world title fight against Abatel.
11: Yes.
10: So this is in
11: California.
10: Yeah, he had the original fight in Kansas, didn't he? He had the original fight in Kansas against Abatel, and he loses his first fight
11: against him.
10: And then he gets the rematch then in California, doesn't he?
11: Abatel's hometown.
10: Yeah.
11: And they fought in 100-degree heat in the open air, in front of 10,000 people, I think, and thousands left outside. It was just a complete sellout. And he survived in that heat. And because of his ability to, you know, avoid serious injury through, you know, move very fast. And like, he was a earned his title very much. He was won by an all counts, like.
10: Yeah, I mean, Kevin, considering he loses the first title shot, he seems quite bullish going over for the rematch. He seems very bullish. He seems very, very confident. That was immediate in his head, and that's what he was quite open about. I'm going to be bringing the title back to Cleveland. So that was maybe in keeping with a lot of the confident talking that you see now from a lot of boxers.
12: Yeah, very much so. I mean, I think what he learned, even though he lost, was that he had the ability to compete at the highest level with Abatel, who is a champion. And then he really felt like he knew how to beat him, and he had a good game plan. And you know what Des was talking about, he was very much a scientific boxer. He was very thoughtful about his approach. He had the power, but he chose not to use that most often. He felt like the people came to watch him box, and it was almost a performance in that way. And he didn't want to disappoint them by knocking a guy out in the first round and everybody going home. So most of the time when he fought, he went the distance. He very rarely knocked people out. However, I will say, if you really upset him, he did have a temper, and that would come out. And I think one particular fight was in Cleveland in 1921 against an Englishman, Danny Frush, where he accused him of fouling and fighting dirty. And so that really upset him to the point where he then knocked him out in that fight. But that was unusual for Johnny. He really was more a student of the game and was thoughtful about his plan for how he was fighting.
10: Yeah, so he wins the world title against Dave Patel, he's saying California. He then has a train ride back to Cleveland, and right. during this train ride, he gets snowed in, he gets lost, and he arrives, as it turns out, on St. Patrick's Day to come yeah. back to 200,000 people. I mean, that shows a lot. I still believe it is the biggest gathering of any kind in Cleveland up until, I think it was, until recently, until the Cavs won their, until the Cavs won the World Series, wasn't it? I think it was. So I think this is incredible in itself, what it shows, that an Irish immigrant coming back and he gets this sort of following back in Cleveland after winning the world title.
12: Yeah, that's right. It was, you said that right. It was the largest gathering for any person in the history of Cleveland, more than presidents or politicians.
10: Wow.
12: And it wasn't really a planned event. Just when the train arrived, there was that many people that were lining the streets from downtown all the way out to where his house was. And they were hanging off of buildings and they were just waiting for a chance to glimpse at the champion. You know, somebody who was one of them. It was a story that they could all appreciate and relate to. So it was just a tremendous, tremendous gathering in the history of the city of Cleveland, all the way up until this past June, right, when the Cavs won the championship. And, of course, that number was quite a bit higher, but there's certainly more people living in the area
10: yes.
12: now than there were back.
10: Certainly
12: in
10: for one individual
12: well.
10: As well. I think it's worth pointing out as right. well, there was only 8 weight division at that particular time as well. One belt for each yeah. division. So it's incredibly harder to win a world title, it was. So you kind of get the feeling of how great this achievement was for him to win the world title as well.
12: Yeah, not just that, but boxing was at the top of the world at that point. That was the sport that everybody followed. There wasn't the variety that we have today in the world in terms of sports. So really, boxing and maybe golf to a little bit was the worldwide sport that people followed. So the 8 weight divisions, as you said, were really at the top of all of sport at the time. So it's very different than now. Boxing is not nearly as popular, and there's a lot of other sports that people have interest in. But if you remember back in that time, that wasn't the case. Boxing was the dominant sport.
10: Yeah, so he's 11 years as a title holder, and what struck striking as well during that time, he then gets called up for service during the war, during years when he could have been earning a lot of money, could have been, you know, building on the wealth or whatever it would have been during that stage. So he joins the army, and in the army then he looks to see that there's probably a bit of a niche for him in the army where he could be a boxing trainer.
11: Yeah, we have found some amazing footage of him in the army teaching the soldiers how to self-defense and unarmed combat, and he became known as the godfather of the American army. And it's just amazing footage. And he became kind of a hero that actually fired a bullet in anger. He played his part, and he got commended for it.
10: Yeah. So he's in the army for almost 2 years. Is that right? Yes.
11: Yeah. Yeah. I think the American army only entered the war in 1917.
10: Right.
11: And so, but he started training them before they entered the war, and so by 1918 he was there for 18 months.
10: Was he just based in America during that?
11: He's based in in America. Yeah.
10: Yes,
11: yeah. He there was a barracks there that he used to go and teach the soldiers how to fight
10: yeah.
11: unarmed combat.
10: So he comes out of the army, and you can imagine that would have probably changed him in many different ways when he served his time as well. And he comes out then to continue his world title defense.
11: That's right. Yeah, he came back out and he resumed, and it didn't affect him. He just he still fought 4 or 5 fights a year, and he defended his title very well. He didn't shirk the big fights.
10: Yeah.
11: Like, Danny Furst that Kevin mentioned earlier on, the English, I think he was the English champion, the European champion. He was a tough fighter, but Johnny knocked him out in 5 rounds in Cleveland just about a year after the war was over. Mm. And he had lost none of his skill or speed, you know.
10: Yeah.
11: So he just picked up where he left off, 4 years earlier.
10: One thing you kind of forget during those stages, well, that boxing was banned in a number of states throughout America as well.
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10: It seems after the war had finished as well that he was in many respects a pioneer. He was one of the guys that was maybe at the forefront of the movement to try and get boxing legalized in so many states.
12: Yes, that's right. So when he, you mentioned earlier, when he came back to Cleveland after he won the title, boxing was illegal at that time in Cleveland. And so even Johnny's fights had to be outside of the city limits. But because of his notoriety and fame, he was able to help change that and make boxing more of a mainstream sport for people that they could enjoy without having to worry about, you know, going out to a barn with locked doors and having a, you know, that type of experience.
10: Yes.
12: So yeah, he was definitely at the forefront of helping make that happen.
10: Yeah, I mean, I was noticeable when you're saying a lot of his fights, particularly in the early stages as well. It's just come back to me there. A lot of his fights in barns, you know, for a limited purse as well during those stages as well.
12: Yes. Yeah, I mean, you know, it was illegal, like I said. So one of the famous fights is he fought outside of the Cleveland city limits, and it was in a barn, and they locked and nailed all the doors shut so the police couldn't get in. And by the time the fight was over, he had lost almost 10 pounds just because of the heat.
10: Mm.
12: And people smoked at the time, of course, so there was cigar smoke and there was heat, and it was just a terrible environment to be in. But he fought 25 rounds in that environment. So almost unheard of when you think about today's environments for somebody to go 25 rounds in that kind of condition. But that's what he had to do to be successful. So there was lots of fights that was the case.
10: Yeah, and there was a certain amount of tragedy around his life after the war as well, when his daughter Helen died at a young age as well during those times. And that obviously had a profound effect on him as well.
12: Very much so, yeah. He had two daughters, and his daughter Helen died, like you said, after the war. And he was at the point of his career where he had quite a bit of money. He had quite access to doctors. He had 20 doctors come and look at her, and none of them could do anything to save her. And that really had a significant impact. He was a very, very focused on his family and his taking care of his family. And so that was devastating. And I don't know that it's something that he ever got over.
10: Yeah.
12: And certainly my grandmother, her sister, that was something that stayed with her for her life as well. A very significant event in her life.
10: Did he, you said that, as you said, they had a profound effect on his life as well, Des. Of course, that must have had an effect on his boxing career after that tragedy happened to him.
11: Yeah, I mean, he wrote, he actually had a report, he was a kind of a journalist, he had a sports column in a newspaper, and he wrote movingly about it, about the tragic loss of his daughter, and I really, how could he not be affected after that? He still fought on, but I think that was a turning point for him, and he was getting on then, you know, he was 30, he was heading towards 35 when he, for his last, the last year of his, you know, reign. So age took its toll as well, you know?
10: Yeah, just before the end, I noticed as well that he had then lost contact with Jimmy Dunn, who was such a huge influential figure on him as well. Now, is this, like so often you'll see, a fighter promoter, a fighter trainer, a fighter manager, whatever you would say, going separate ways, falling out, money situations, whatever it would be. Is this how this relationship ended?
11: That was kind of sad as well, because I think there was people trying to get in that could, like, think they convinced him that he could make more money by ditching Jimmy Dunn. And they weren't just manager training. They were friends. They were best friends, you know.
10: Yeah.
11: And, you know, their families mixed all the time. And there's beautiful photographs of the Dunn family and the Kilbane family as they, you know, on holidays and that sort of thing. But I think some people got at him and convinced him that they'd be better off. And I think in later life, he kind of understood that he shouldn't have left Jimmy Dunn. But I think they made it up in the end, but it was a kind of fractured relationship. And again, another reason why, you know, it was a fraught time for him. But it was around the same time that he lost his daughter, and that couldn't have helped him at all. It couldn't have helped his state of mind.
10: Yeah,
11: you know?
10: of course. And during that time as well, even prior to that as well, you're saying, of course, champion of the world, but it was more his outside the ring activities, where he was earning a lot of money, where he was going off to California, he's acting, all these sort of things were taking over. This was kind of like the side thing that he managed to start to adjust and earn money from.
11: Yeah, he really was an entrepreneur. He was very clever. Even before he retired, he'd set up a training camp up about half an hour outside Cleveland and on Lake Erie, and he was a bit, getting ready for retirement, and he set up a training camp for businessmen and for weekends and that sort of thing. So he was thinking all the time about how he'd survive outside of the boxing ring. So yeah, very, very clever in that regard.
10: I think there's bits to get into outside the ring, because his career certainly wasn't just in the ring. But yeah, just towards his last fight, the one thing that maybe is striking for me was it against Eugene Critique. Is that
11: Krike? Yeah,
10: Krike. Sorry. Yeah. A guy who was in the army himself, fought during the war. He had his face shot during the war, and he had a steel jaw, and he then goes up. So he literally did fight against the guy with a steel jaw.
11: Yeah, he was an iron jawed fighter, which really had an iron jaw.
10: What chance have you got then? Yeah,
11: yeah. And I think that Johnny, in later life, I believe Kevin might confirm this, that Johnny was kind of scared that he'd hurt him. Like if he hit him on the jaw, he wouldn't know what would happen. So he kind of, he was kind of holding back. But yeah, it was, because it only could happen in those days that an iron jaw fighter could get in the ring and be allowed to fight for the world title. But Krike was a great fighter, no doubt about it. He was the European champion, and he was a lot younger than Johnny as well, and he was hungry as well. But Kevin might confirm this, that Johnny might have been a bit, might have said in later life that he was a bit scared that he won't hurt him further if he really, really hit him, if he really hit him hard on the jaw, that, he might kill him, So that mightn't have helped either.
10: Do you think?
12: Yeah, it's certainly an unfair advantage that Krike had there. But like Desmond mentioned earlier, he was 34 years old, which is very old for a boxer at that time.
10: Yeah.
12: So certainly that was more of a factor, I would think, than the iron jaw.
10: So again, we look to his career after boxing. It seems even more fascinating. So he runs for sheriff. He's not quite successful. So I suppose you maybe take us up from there then, Des.
11: Well, he did set up the business camp outside of, he bought a farm, and he set up a training camp for businessmen, and that was going really well. And
10: which is like a keep fit program.
11: And like teach them boxing skills and whatever. And again, we found great footage of that, of him training. Up there where he had the camp, and then he was doing very well, and he was worth millions, I think. But then the crash of 29 kind of came and ruined him.
10: Yeah,
11: and he had to sell the farm and move back to Cleveland, and he took up refereeing, and he set up a gym for school kids, teaching them how to box, and gradually came back, and the people rallied around him, because he'd always lived in the community. He was a man that never moved far from his community on the west side of Cleveland, and they admired that in him.
10: Yeah.
11: And then he went for sheriff, and he didn't quite succeed at the beginning, but then he changed his name to John Patrick Kilbane, and he was told, like, what'd you do that for? You're Johnny Kilbane. So he changed it back to Johnny Kilbane for the ballot the next time he got in.
10: Yeah.
11: And then he was a senator for, Democratic senator for Ohio for a number of years. And then he applied for the clerk of the courts in the Cleveland judiciary, and he won that. And he had 140 people working for him in the Cleveland court system. And like, this is a kid, this is a guy that left school at 10 years old. With no education, and here he is, like, one of the top judicial jobs, one of the top jobs in the judiciary in Cleveland, Ohio, and from there, like, to this day now, just moving on a little bit, there are 8 of the 12 judges in the Cuyahoga County courts, system, are from Eckel or Eckel related. Eight of the 12 judges.
10: It is incredible, isn't it?
11: That's incredible.
10: Kevin, going back to something that, that Des has touched on there, just regarding the crash and the effect, of course, it had all over the world then, but he was a really successful businessman, Johnny, and everything, of course, had to change around that time, but it's amazing how he, how he could change and how he could adapt his own life and how he actually changed his life around, particularly after the crash and losing his fortune during that period.
12: Yeah, I think that's a great point. And I think it's analogous to his boxing career, where he started from nothing and had to fight in order to survive. And then after the crash of 29, he had, again, financially lost everything. He had a family to support. Now it was his wife and his daughter. And so he did what he needed to do in order to support them, like most immigrants would do, right? So he found out that because of his notoriety and fame, he could be successful in the political environment. So that's what he did. He started from the bottom and kind of worked his way up and worked hard in order to provide a good life. So, you know, he went through that cycle several times in his life of coming from nothing, appreciating hard work and knowing what you have to do to be successful, and then working hard to get that. So I think that was an example after his fight career of what kind of person he was and dedication he had to his family.
10: Yeah, I mean, Des has touched on this. He leaves school at 10 and he's running for government, he becomes a senator. So, you know, how easy was that for him to adjust to that role?
12: Well, it wasn't very easy for him. It wasn't an area that he was comfortable in. You know, most of the people that he was dealing with had a much longer education career and they had been in that environment. But again, he just worked hard and figured out what he needed to do to be successful. So it wasn't easy, but nothing in his life was easy, and he still found a way to be successful at it.
10: Yeah, and I mean, the one thing as well that it's quite striking as well is his visit back to Ackle, was it? I think it was 1922 when he was actually still world champion at that time as well. And he goes back to Ackle. Have you been yourself, Kevin?
12: I have. With Des filming of the documentary, I got a chance to come back.
10: Oh, of course. Sorry, yes.
12: And visit Ackle. It was just a tremendous visit, and it was interesting because I retraced Johnny's steps in a lot of ways. So there's a bar there called Patton's Pub, and when Johnny visited the island in 1922, Michael Patton's grandmother, Michael Patton is the proprietor now, his grandmother served Johnny. And so he served me the same when we went to that bar. So it was very interesting to kind of follow in his footsteps and retrace his journey. But, you know, there was quite a few people that I met when I was there, but not nearly as many as when Johnny came and the people that he met.
10: Yeah, I mean, I think I was just saying to you earlier on, Des, wasn't it? The documentary, it strikes a chord. Of course, it's going to strike a chord with us, but it would strike a chord with so many Irishmen and women that had to leave Ireland during those years, those years of hardship as well. Moving for the better for the families and everything, so it strikes a chord with so many people, doesn't it?
11: It does indeed. Yeah, I mean, the Ackle Cleveland story had never been told. Really, the number of Ackle people that went to Cleveland, and not only Cleveland but to England. My father worked in England, like your dad, Kevin, and you know, so it's the story of the immigrant, and I was so pleased to be able to tell the Ackle Cleveland side of which had never been told before. And it hopefully has struck a chord with so many people, not just in Ireland, but also in America. You know, it has really, when I traveled America with the film, the number of people that came up said, like, you're telling my story.
10: Yeah.
11: My story's not been told. No one has ever told my story before. And this was in places like Arizona and Ohio, New York, you know, so it was fantastic to hear these people and meet them and feel a connection with them.
10: Yeah, and again, Kevin, that's probably, you're saying you've read and what seems to be, we never lose our heritage. That's the thing with us. I was born and brought up in England, but it's never left me ever since, you know, growing up as a boy, I felt more Irish than I did English. That's the way that it was in my household growing up.
12: Absolutely. And I think that's a very common theme, like you mentioned, with immigrants or people, you know, locally here in Cleveland, there's a very strong connection to Ireland and particularly the west of Ireland and Ackle. And that's something that people are very proud of and hold true to. Every chance people get to travel back and experience Ireland is something that they're very proud to do. I know that was, you know, one of the highlights of, you know, for me was being able to go back and see where the family came from, was very impactful for me.
10: Yeah, and Des, you have done a follow-up, you were telling me before, you've done a follow-up to the documentary?
11: Yeah, as a result of the success of A Fighting Heart, the Irish American Artists Society in Cleveland commissioned Rowan Gillespie, the renowned international sculptor who lives and works in Dublin. He's most famous for his Fama Memorial down in the Dublin Quays. And he was commissioned to do a bronze statue of Johnny for Kilban Town in Cleveland.
10: Yeah. Just say that one again, Kilban Town. It's a nice ring to that, isn't it?
11: Yeah. And, there is actually an area in Cleveland called Kilban Town named after Johnny Kilban. So Rowan was commissioned and he felt the project was so big that he decided he'd make three bronze statues of Johnny as a boy, as an adult and as a politician. And it took a year to do. I filmed Rowan over a year, which was great. To get access to Rowan Gillespie at work is a very rare thing. He did the whole process himself from start to finish. And when it was finished, the statues were shipped to Cleveland. And they arrived on the docks where Johnny and his dad worked as boys and men. And that was a very emotional moment. And they are now erected in Kilban Town in Cleveland.
10: Yeah, there's not too many statues of Kilbans around the world, is there? Kevin, I just want to say to you when you come on as well, and you know the pronunciation of our name as well. It's when I again growing up in England, I was always Kevin Kilbane. That's how it was said to me, and my dad was constantly on.

0: this, you know, I think if anyone could get the chance to get this documentary as well, or can get the chance to see this documentary, as it's well worth a watch. It is a great watch, and it's saying it's not just because it's, in many respects, it's my story being told, but it's almost, it's everyone's story from Ireland, and the mass emigration that happened. It's a great documentary. But Kevin, thank you very much for coming on, and Des, thank you very much. It's been great talking to you.
1: Thank you.
2: Yeah, thank you. My pleasure.
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1: Welcome back. So most Sundays of late, we obviously haven't had Premier League commentary. And in lieu of that, we've been chatting to top level footballers. We've done some really good ones over the last few weeks. Lee Dixon was excellent and is highly recommended. We had Jim Beglin last week. We've had Matt Holland, Mark Lawrence, Ronnie Whelan and more besides. Yesterday, it was the term of a very familiar voice on the show. Damon Delaney has been up doing Champions League evenings with us for the whole season, really, and been brilliant. Really popular, goes down well with listeners, straight talking, gives lots of really good insights, tactical and personal as well, into the game. So we thought, well, we've never really done a sit-down chat, tell me about your career, tell me about how you made it as a footballer. We thought that might be a good idea. And so yesterday on the show, we did that. Here is Damon Delaney.
2: I would say enjoying retirement, but we have a new baby here, so it kind of keeps you, I say baby, he's two now, like, so for the last 2 years I've been chasing him around, and enjoying being a dad, really.
1: How goes lockdown?
2: Good, you know. I think my own fella doesn't realise it, so he wakes up in the morning and it's a normal day for him, and, you know, as long as the weather's nice, you can take him out in the back garden, and I mean, he'll potter around the back garden on his own for a few hours, and I can just sit down and watch him, and he's happy out. So that's pretty much it. Keep fit with a bit of cycling, road bike, a few times a week, and other than that, just life is good.
1: I should tell the listeners who can't see us, those of you watching on YouTube will know, but you've done an awful job on your hair. You're usually a man who runs a tight ship there. It usually looks very slick, very fashionable, and it's cool that you put your own.
2: It's horrific, isn't it? You know what? Look, I did this because my fringe was going in my eyes. So I cut it myself last. Oh, it was some crack.
1: Think Dumb and Dumber if you're listening.
2: Pretty much, yeah.
1: Here's an interesting one for you. So are you missing watching football? Is it a big hole in your life?
2: Actually, it's not. It's really not. I mean, believe it or not, when I was playing, I didn't watch that much football. Because you spend so much time watching clips on the opposition, that you're playing that week, and I was a big video watcher or kind of a clip watcher of teams that we were playing coming up an awful lot. So when you kind of do that, and then again, you finish your game on a Saturday, when you're kind of sitting home on Sunday, you don't really want to watch football. So I'm not missing it, to be honest. Yeah, not at all. I kind of miss, you know what I miss about football? The structure it brings to your week. You know, like Tuesday night was Tuesday night Champions League and Saturday was Saturday. At the minute, when you've got no kind of markers in your life, you don't know whether it's Monday, Tuesday or Wednesday. So I kind of miss that, you know. If you watch maybe goes on Sunday on a Sunday morning or something, just to get all the games. Something like that lets you know it's a Sunday. And at the minute, without all that, it's pretty difficult.
1: We've got to know each other a little bit via Champions League nights up in Off the Ball, where you'll come up and watch the big Champions League games. Or, well, you sat through the group stages, what should have been the good nights we haven't quite had yet. But I know that you'll come up and you'll spend a lot of the day around Dublin on your own. Like, sometimes you golf with Keith Andrews or you're a big cinema fan, but a lot of it is solitary time as well, walking around Dublin, discovering Dublin. For some people, that would be their idea of hell, that much thinking time. Whereas I do get the impression you quite enjoy solitary time, thinking time. Yeah. I don't know if you're an introvert or not, but you could do it differently those Champions League days, I suspect. You choose to have a bit of time to yourself.
2: I love it. I always have done. I definitely wouldn't say I'm an introvert, but I don't mind being on my own. And I think it was a fabulous trait for me in my career, because if you're playing football, you do spend an awful lot of time on your own, especially when you're younger. You know, how many times have we heard stories of lads go over to the UK and they really, really struggled. I don't know if you were there the night that Jack Byrne came in the studio. Was it you? Yeah, I remember Jack was saying, sorry, that he really struggled. And I kind of said to him, I didn't, I loved it. So when the training was finished, I'd happily go home. And then I can pass away time. That's why this lockdown hasn't been too severe on me either. I'll always find something to do. I go for a walk, which I don't mind doing. And when you say there that I like thinking, I do. I don't overthink things. But I like thinking and running through things in my mind, but I don't let it bog me down, or I don't let it get on top of me. Even in the summers in football, I used to go on holidays on my own. And I know a lot of people when I say that, I'll go to America on my own. And I quite happily, you know, if there was an international break in the November or whenever, or February, March, whichever one was, I'd gone to New York several times on my own. And I would happily just potter around New York on my own in winter, you know, and sit in a bar and have a few beers and just walk. I like walking around cities and I like enjoying things. And it's a very good trait to have if you're a footballer.
1: Yeah, no, it sounds great. And would you be someone who'd want to strike up conversation with people in the bar, or just quite happy to do a bit of watching?
2: Yeah, I always like meeting interesting people. You know, I spent an awful lot of time in Chicago, where I used to go quite a lot. One of my friends is an Irish bar out there, so I spent quite a lot of time in there. You know, obviously he'd be working and whatnot, and I kind of sit at the bar, and you know, people walk in, you end up having a chat for whatever. Sometimes it's a good conversation, sometimes it's not. But you know, I don't expect anything from it, or I don't want anything from it. It's just a chat, really. You know. And you do meet some quite interesting people when you're travelling. So I do like being on my own, don't get me wrong. So I do enjoy those Champions League days, pottering around Dublin.
1: I know as well that you're very interested. It's not just kind of internal rumination about yourself. I know you're interested in the world around you. Like, you do come in and you've often been listening to podcasts which are hosted by people who wear tinfoil hats.
2: This tinfoil hat conspiracy theory, they're all terms that were coined by the CIA to demonize, you know, three fingers. No, but listen, I think when I like to listen to a lot of independent media, and I like to listen to a lot of people that offer different points of view. I don't take any of it seriously, and don't get me wrong, I do listen to a lot of independent media, and I laugh at some of the stuff I hear because it's so far out there and it's so mad. But sometimes these people offer a different opinion, a different view on an opinion, and I like listening to that. I don't do anything with it, but it's just something that kind of maybe get your mind thinking that maybe there is something else going on, or maybe that there are reasons for certain things happening that maybe, you know, I'm going to use the frame mainstream media won't say or can't say, you know. So I like listening to things like that, and I like reading about certain things like that, you know. But I'm not a tinfoil hat wearer by any stretch.
1: No, I know. It's an ongoing slag, which is slightly unfair. Were you always interested in the world that way? Like, when you were 16, 17, 18, were you thinking in those terms? Were you hoovering up books, or has that come a bit later in life?
2: No, you know what, I was a massive, or I still am, an autobiography reader. I love reading about other people's lives and the things they went through and the troubles and struggles and triumphs that they had, you know. So I haven't so much in the last couple of years now that I have a kid, but I mean, that's how I spend a lot of my time, you know, reading autobiographies and biographies of people that are from all different walks of life, musicians, you know, politicians, leaders in the world, you know, historical leaders, just finding out about them really. And as I say, I don't take anything from it, or I'm not looking for inspiration, but it's just nice to see that other people, what they've gone through and stuff. And maybe sometimes when you find out you're going through some difficult times, you realize you're not the only one, you know. So it's okay, it happens to everyone, you know, and you just got to get through it.
1: Were you good at school? Did that appeal to you?
2: No, I was absolutely terrible at school. Not simply because I liked football too much, just wanted to play sports. So I didn't really have much of an interest in school or whatever. So I left school here in Cork after my junior cert.
1: Did you?
2: Which was a huge risk, you know. I remember sitting down having a conversation with my mother, because I'd been over and tried to the UK a few times and nothing had come of it. But around the time, I think it was 98, 99, false courses were starting to start up. Everybody knows these, you know. But I think I was on the second one that was in Cork. So that was in 98, I'm going to say, and the year before me, Liam Miller and Colin Healy did the FOSS course, the first one, and the FOSS course in Cork were run by Mick Conroy and Paul Bannon, who sadly has passed now. But Mick is still doing the FOSS courses here in Cork. I know they're quite popular and stuff, but you know, I did it and it was, you know, we did football twice a day and stuff. So I remember after my junior cert, I think that was the day my mother realised the school wasn't for me, because my grades and my results weren't that good. So I remember saying, can I do this FOSS course? And she reluctantly said yes, on the promise that if nothing came of it, I would go back and do my leaving cert in the College of Commerce in Cork. So that was kind of the deal I struck with her. And the year the FOSS course ended, was luckily the town of Cork City were transitioning from a semi-professional team to a full-time professional team.
1: Yeah.
2: So they were all going full-time. So I basically came out of the FOSS course and went into being a full-time footballer at Cork City. I was only 17 at the time, or 18 or whatever it was, you know.
1: Roy Keane came through and does FOSS courses as well. Even though it's such a long shot, they've produced a few players. Your poor mum, your two-year-old in 13, 14 years' time sits down and says, Dad, I've been thinking about it. I'm ditching school. and I'm going to go on the Foss course with the hope that I'll become a footballer. You'll have your head in your hands.
2: I'd say, don't be a dreamer, son. Finish out your school.
1: I surprised your mum. My mum says there's not a chance. There is not a chance. I don't care if you're going to fail. You're getting back in there and you're doing it.
2: Yeah. But you see, when I was over in the UK, like one of the biggest things for me when I was a youngster, right, and I was going over on trial, the first time I went over, what was big for me was I wanted to see behind the curtain, you know, because when you're playing football here in Cork and, you know, you're doing okay and you always hear these stories about the standard and the level of the UK and everything. And I always kind of thought, all I want to do is see it, right? And if I go over there and see it and I'm not good enough, then no problem, I can come home and get on with my life because I realised football wasn't for me. I remember when I was, I'd say about 14 or 15, I went on trial to Manchester City. And Manchester City were a League One team at the time. Well, what's now League One, it was Division Three, Division Two, sorry, at the time. So I went on trial and I remember the first day of training, I was so nervous because I was like, this is it. This is the thing that you've been thinking about. This is what, you know, the only thing that's, you know, kept you going. And first training session happened. And bear in mind, in that youth team in Man City at the time, it was like Sean Roy Phillips was there, who was like a 16-year-old. I remember Glenn Whelan, believe it or not. I don't know if I never spoke to Glenn about this, actually, but Glenn was already signed by Man City, and he was kind of going over on school holidays and training at the time with them. And there was a couple of other fellas from Dublin. So, you know, this is a time where we had to drive to Dublin to get a flight to Manchester. You know, there was no flights from, you know, there wasn't that many flights. My flight was out of Dublin. I remember getting to Dublin Airport, and Glenn was there, and there was a couple of other Dublin lads and stuff. I remember getting over there, and then Sean Roy Phillips was there, and Joey Barton was there as well. So, I remember training, and I remember thinking to myself, okay, they're obviously better than me, but they're not that much better than me, you know? Now, maybe that is the delusion of me, to be honest with you, but I remember coming home thinking, okay, now I've seen what the standard is. I know where I need to get to. I know what I need to do. And that's why the Foss course then, when it came around, was a big, because when you get to that age of football, if you're not in full-time professional football, you know, they're moving further and further away from me, and the gap is getting bigger. So that's why, like, the Foss course was my life raft, really, to kind of catch up to the to what I needed to, because it got me out of, you know, training Tuesday, Thursday nights, playing for your school, playing for five, six different teams. I just went and I played. And the Foss courses back then were, like, it was double football. I don't know, speaking to people, there's a lot of school work and they kind of prepare them for, you know.
1: Okay. Sorry. For radio listeners, the face you just made when you said the word school work.
2: No, but nobody is. I know, because I met McConroy not so long ago, and like he was saying to me that, like, you know, oh, now we have a lot of, like, getting kids ready to go to colleges and prepare them for life.
1: All that nonsense, all that silly stuff.
2: Whereas for us, it was like double football. Yeah. It was football in the morning, have your sandwiches, and football in the evening, you know, and it was just like 2 days.
1: You must have felt yourself improving rapidly at that age.
2: Oh, hugely. Because right about that time, I joined Cork City's youth team. And that year, we won the FAIU Cup. But on that Cork City youth team, I think there was four or five of us were on the Foss course, you know, and I remember the fellas, I won't go through all the names, Damien O'Rourke and stuff, but there was a few of us there, and you could tell that, like, when we were playing games, we were winning 4-0, because we had four or five guys that were, like, full-time professionals playing against guys who weren't. Obviously, they were still at school, or they were working or whatnot, so I remember when we played the Dublin teams, it was always good for me, you know, I think we beat Belvedere Boys, which was, you know, personal highlight for me.
1: Stick it to those dubs.
2: Oh, 100%, because they used to thrash us when we were schoolboys, you know. No, I know that Belvedere probably lost all their players to UK teams, but it's but it didn't matter. I still took it as a win. But anyway, that's how it kind of progressed for me, and that's why that Foss course. But I do agree with you. Yeah, I always thank my mother for that, for believing in me enough to say, all right, you can leave school at 16, 17 and, you know, continue to dream.
1: Ultimately, I know Leicester and Peter Taylor was where you first made your foray over into the UK game. Were you getting noticed at that stage? Were there other trials happening? Was the dream starting to get away from you?
2: Yeah, I mean, listen, I went to Preston after. I went to Man City a couple of times, and they said they, you know, they liked me, whatever. And, you know, I remember the youth team, the director of the youth team at the time, or the whatever director of football at the time, said to me, listen, you know, you're 16, 17. You know, if it was a year earlier, we'd definitely take you. You know, you need a year's work. You know, you have something, but, you know, we feel that others are a little bit heavier, blah, blah, blah, whatever. And I kind of went, okay, fair enough. So I knew that, like, you know, with a bit of work I could, and I went over to Preston on trial. It was the same thing, you know, just a little 17 at the time, and I said, you'd have to go straight into a youth team, and, you know, if you had you at 16, I said, that's fine, man. And then I kind of went home, went to Forest course, Cork City went full time, and I was happy. You know, I was getting 70 Irish punts a week at Cork City. Life was good living at home. I just got my first car. You know, life was okay. And I started the season for Cork City. And that was right around the time Cork City had some, you know, fantastic senior pros, old school, you know. So for me to go into a changing room with, you know, like to John Caulfield, Pat Morley, Patsy Frayne, Kelvin Flanagan, Decky Daly, Derek Collin, Stevie Napier, Phil Harrington, you know, like those real old school tough footballers, you know. I remember, you know, people like Mark Herrick, they were just taking no prisoners in what they did, you know. Training was, you know, difficult enough, you know. So I went in that environment and I got beat up quite a lot, and it was good for me. And then I remember I started the season for Cork City, and I did reasonably well in the few games that I played. I think I remember scoring against Bowes, I think, in the pre-season thing. And then started the season. And then Derek Mountfield, who played for Everton in the 80s, won FA Cup, and I'm going to say European Cup, I'm not certain on that, was a manager. And I remember he just phoned me one day and he said, can you come and see me? So I kind of think, what have I done? You know, was I out of the weekend, or, you know, am I getting dropped? Was my, you know, my initial thought, like, you know. And so I went and seen him in his hotel in Cork, and he said, look, do you want to go and train with Leicester for a week? And I kind of thought, oh my God, okay, fair enough. And he goes, okay, go. So I remember I went over to Leicester and went training with them, and I was training with the first team, believe it or not, you know, went straight into it. And I did, I definitely went over with a bit of a kind of a, I don't say an easy, easy attitude, but like a kind of, life is good for me right now, you know. I'm not going to complain or anything. If something comes, it doesn't. But I've been rejected so many times beforehand, I kind of, my hopes weren't up. But I realised that I had a good safety net and go back to Cork City, which I was happy doing. So I kind of went over and said, look, just enjoy the week. You know, you're probably going to get told, you know, we like you, the usual stuff. And I remember on the Friday, my last day, I was flying back out of Birmingham to Cork. And after training, one coach said to me, I'll look at the gaffer, wants to see you after your lunch. So before you go to the airport, make sure you see the gaffer. So I kind of thought, well, obviously he's going to come in and say thanks for training, yeah. So I went in and he said, how did you find it? And I said, yeah, it was good, I enjoyed it. He said, right, do you want to sign? And I kind of thought, what? And he went, do you want to sign? And I said, oh, I don't know, like, where's this come from? And he said, well, the secretary outside has the standard first-year pro contract. If you sign it on your way out, we'll see you Monday morning. Whoa. And that was, I'm not lying, that was literally it. So I flew home on the Friday night and then flew back on Sunday, and that was it, into Diggs in Leicester, and into a room where there was like eight like lads, you know, well seasoned, well experienced English lads from big cities in the UK. And that was it, sink or swim time, you know. So I just went in, and I remember that Monday night, so I signed, came back on the Monday, went to training, and they went, oh, there's a reserve team game tonight against Tottenham at White Hart Lane. The bus is leaving at like lunchtime. And I was like going, wait, what? I've only just like come in. And they went, yeah, so just get your stuff. So I was straight on the bus and went straight down. And Monday night I played a reserve team game against Tottenham at White Hart Lane. And I just remember walking around the White Hart Lane going, oh my God, this is just like amazing. I don't even know it was only a reserve team game, because at the time reserve team just playing on Monday night. Yeah. So that was it really. And then I was off and running really.
1: That is insane. I didn't know it happened like that.
2: Yeah, really. I mean, my mother was distraught. I think she was then having regrets about letting me do the Force course.
3: Yeah. She was like, what? You're moving to where? Where?
2: Is, I know my phone at the time, so I knew. And I'm flying back to Cork and picked up at the airport. And then I had to tell them when I got to the airport. My dad picked me up and I'm telling them, oh, by the way, I've signed and gone back on Sunday. And then that was it, like.
1: I already know the answer to this. I presume you went out, signed that contract without taking any advice from anybody.
2: Absolutely nothing. They told me it was but there wasn't even any negotiation on it. They just said to me, look, this is our standard entry level first year pro contract. So you're signing like a 2 year deal. So you get a first year pro, second year pro. In your second year, you get like a small little increase. But they said, this is it. And we put you in Diggs So the accommodation, everything's taken care of. I remember that first week I got there. I mean, I had no, and this was way before player liaison officers and teams of people to look after you. I mean, I just remember going to digs and I was like, I had no money. I had no bank account. I had like no phone. I had like nothing.
1: Yeah.
2: So I was like,
1: and this is Leicester in the Premier League, Leicester, is it?
2: Yeah. It was literally just get on with yourselves, Ben. I know there's your digs. I remember walking down to the there's a bank about 200 yards up the road from me on Cavendish Road in Leicester. I remember walking to a Lloyd's TSB saying, can I open an account? And the woman's like, who are you? Like, and I was like, oh, well, you know, where would you have anything with your address on it? And I didn't. I was just like, I'll just live over there. And in fairness, she kind of, she looked after me, she opened me up a bank account. And then I had to go back. I remember going back to the club at Leicester and there was nothing in the bank account. And I remember saying to them, I don't have any money. And they advanced me 2 weeks' wages because Leicester got paid by the month, didn't they? And like, this was early in the month, I think. It was like 3 weeks of payday. And I was kind of going, I don't have any money. Like, so they advanced me like 2 weeks' wages and took it out of the first pay back that I got. Like, you know, so, but once I got that, then I was fine.
1: You're 19 years of age then, give or take?
2: Yeah, I think it was 18, 19.
1: 19. 2000, Leicester. That's still an old school, men were men, social life, dressing room slagging, hairdryer treatment. Did you find it all okay? Or you strike me as thick-skinned enough?
2: You know, the Cork City change room stood to me well, you know, because I learned not to take anything personal, because nothing is personal, you know. Especially when you're a young kid, you kind of get the brunt of it. And when I mentioned all those Cork City players beforehand, you know, they were, you know, I mean, I remember coming back from Dublin and stopping in Kildare, slabs of beer being brought on the bus. And, you know, they were real old school type fellas like that, you know. So Cork did the Leicester change rooms kind of similar enough, you know.
1: Yeah.
2: Matty Elliott, Frankie Sinclair, Jerry Taggart, Neil Lennon, Muzzy, is it Robbie Savage? Like, I mean, you know, Steve Guppy was there, Andy Impey, I mean, Matty Elliott and Jerry Taggart were just two of the toughest men that I ever came across in my life. I was terrified of the two of them. You know, and Jerry Taggart was all right to me because, you know, Jerry being from the north, like he was, you know, he looked after me in fairness to him. I was terrified of him because he, like in training, he was just a growling, snarling, you know, animal really in training. And I'm thinking, oh my God, I'd hate to get on the wrong side of that fella, like, you know. But this was a change room where there was regularly fights, like fists thrown regularly in training and changing rooms after games and stuff, you know. It was a regular occurrence. So it was okay though.
1: If we divide your career kind of broadly and maybe into two blunt-ish halves, say up until the end of your time at Hull, Leicester for a couple of years, a few loan spells, and then you go to Hull for 6 years. Who did you learn the most from, or what was your game like? Because I never would have seen you in this phase of your career. You know, I know the Crystal Palace years are the ones I really remember. So where was your game? Were you flying? Were you struggling? How did you
2: No, listen, I was really struggling my first year because I was still trying to find myself. Find my best position. Because at Leicester, I was playing left back. Leicester played three at the back at the time, so I played left side of three centre-backs. You know, centre-back, I played centre midfield. I played left side of three in the centre midfield as well. So, like, I had a variety of positions and I still didn't really know what I was. And I think the reason Leicester took a good chance on me is, you know, obviously, you know, I was left-footed, I was physically good.
1: Yeah.
2: And I was fit. You know, I was, you know, undeniable. I was one of the fittest people at the club. Even when I went to Leicester, I just always was, you know, pre-season testing, I was always extremely fit. So, that's kind of, they kind of thought, well, he has the structure of a player. We just need to put it together and find out, you know, what's his position and what to do. And a lot of that was up to me. You know, I had to learn a position, pick a position. So when I went to Hull first, it was the same. You know, Peter Taylor, who had been sacked at Leicester, brought me to Hull. And Hull were, you know, bottom of Division 3.
1: You're a long way from Premier League career there.
2: A long, long time. I mean, when I signed for Hull, they were, like, still playing at Boothroyd Park. They were second bottom of Division 3. So, like, one place away from going into the conference.
1: I'd never heard of Boothroyd Park until I read that you're the last player to score a goal there for Hull today.
2: Yeah, I mean, this is one of the old school, you know, Roca Park kind of, you know,
1: that era.
2: Yeah, baseball grounds type grounds, you know, where they were just cobbled together and terracing and everything like that. But it was a fantastic place and the pitch was always immaculate there. I remember that much. And we used to train behind the stadium. Actually, I tell you, like, we didn't have a training ground when I signed for Hull. So it was a case of meet at Boothroyd Park and we train where we could get a pitch. So sometimes we had like a public kind of park where there was, you know, 20 pitches. Sometimes it was, there was a patch of grass behind the stadium that was about the size of half a football pitch. And sometimes it was there. But obviously when I got there, the KC Stadium was being built. The chairman who just bought it, Adam Pearson, said, look, you know, Peter Taylor's come here. We're not messing around. You know, we're really, but he said, this year we just need to stay in the league. And then this was the time as well before transfer windows. So I think my transfer was, you know, whatever. And then players were coming and going and they were trying to strip down the squad and bring players in and stuff. So all this was going on. It was a bit of a mishmash. And then Peter Taylor did the same thing to me my first year. I was playing centre back, centre midfield, left back, and I was struggling a little bit, like really struggling. So much to the point where the fans were getting on top of me, because obviously the fans have been promised this new era of, like, you know, success. And Peter Taylor is trying to like get out a lot of dead wood and get in young, vibrant players. And there was a real crossover. Anyway, look, I didn't play very well that season. And then obviously the following season, then they had a summer to rebuild the whole team, and they did. They got rid of a lot of players and they got in a lot of players. There was five or six young, similar to myself, players that had been released from Premier League clubs or let go or whatever, hungry players with a chip on their shoulder or something to prove. And I think if you get an environment where you have enough players with a chip on their shoulder, good things happen, you know, because they want to do well and they're motivated. And that's where we were. And then obviously that following year, we got back-to-back promotions into the Championship. So within 2 years, and by then I started to kind of sell Peter Taylor that following year, then said to me, look, you're going to play centre-back. You know, primarily that's your position. You know, and he did a lot of work with me and Colin Murphy, who spent a lot of time, you know, at Shelburne and Dublin, and he was at Cork City as well for a period of time. Did a lot of work with me in terms of like teaching me basics and fundamentals, how to play centre back. And I was lucky that I was playing in a winning team. So when I did make mistakes, we won 3-1, as opposed to, like, you know, when you make a mistake and you lose 1-0, it's horrific, because I mean, you just, it's unforgivable.
1: And what kind of professional are you? Because you're young, you know, good-looking lad. You're living the high life. You're probably the you know, you, local celebrity in Hull, I would say, to as the team. Like, is it all sorts of the old school?
2: Yeah, it was. I'm not going to lie. But, I mean, listen, one thing I learned from Leicester, even though, and even Cork City to that point, those players, and this is what I took with me, because, you know, you become the environments that you grow up in, right? So they always train properly. You know, when it was time to train, they trained. But when they went out, they went out. It was that mentality, you know, work hard, play hard type of thing. So I kind of brought that with me when I went to Hull. I thought, well, because that's all I knew, you know, coming from Cork City to Leicester to Hull. I kind of thought, well, that's life, you know. You on a weekend, you get pissed and you train hard during the week. But when you do go and get pissed, you come in Monday morning and, you know, you put on the old rain jacket with the jumper over the top and you bags. Right, and you do some extra running afterwards on a Monday if you've been at it, you know. That type of mentality, because that's what I saw growing up, and I thought that was normal. It was only years later that you realised that was insane, to be honest with you, what we were doing. But, like, you know, when you put 8 or 9 lads living, you know, in an apartment block in Hull, you know, on the same floor, I mean, it was, you know, it was like I'm not sure, like, I never went to college, but I'm pretty sure it was something similar to like a college type lifestyle, you know.
1: And was it everything you hoped it would be? Like, was it, this is the dream, this is magic?
2: When you're winning, it's amazing. And we were like top of the league, we were going to get promoted, we were all 21, 22 years of age. Like you said, living in Hull, which is a massive city, but a bit small parish, if you know what I mean. I mean, everybody knows everybody there. And, you know, out on a Saturday night after a game, Sunday the same, but then Monday morning you went back to work. And we never took the piss and stuff. I was going out during the week and stuff, you know, it was always after games and things like that. And when you're winning, I think Peter Taylor knew what was going on. He didn't care. He was like encouraging it, you know. He was like, yeah, crack on, do whatever you want to do. You know, as long as, but he always said to us, like, as long as you lads are winning games, I couldn't care what you do with your social lives, you know. And it was that type of mentality. But I'm pretty sure that if we started losing games or some of us, you know, performances dipped, he would come down on us like a ton of bricks or finished us, to be honest with you, you know.
1: That is part one of our chat with Damien Delaney. We're going to pick things up in part two, where he goes on to play at QPR, plays under Roy Keane at Ipswich. Terrible time there, is at 31, kind of fed up with the game, ready to quit potentially, and then it turns out he has the best 6 years of his career around the corner of Crystal Palace. That's on the way next.
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1: Welcome back. Part two of our interview with Damien Delaney. So we're going to pick this up here where Damien Delaney has gone over. He's done his, as a kid, he's left school early. He's done a FOSS course. He's with Cork City. He's gone over to Hull, if you're just tuning in, and underpaid there, maybe underappreciated there. And he was unsure of his next move. What ensues before he gets to Crystal Palace and things really blossom for him in his 30s, what ensues here are a really tough couple of years, starting with a move to one of the more dysfunctional clubs in British football at the time, QPR. Why'd you go there for?
2: Ultimately...
1: Money.
2: Money, yeah. I mean, you know, you couldn't say any other way, but like, you know, I've been at Hull for so long.
1: I said money there in a disapproving tone, and I didn't, like, money's a perfectly good reason. Jesus, I'm sure it was big money and life-changing money, so why wouldn't you go?
2: It was, because when I was at Hull had gone through so many changes, right, from like league to bottom of league to like, you know, top of the championship. And I was playing every week. And then the club started signing, obviously, bigger caliber of players. I mean, I remember, you know, Danny Mills came, JJ Kotcha came, Ray Parler came, Nicky Barnby came, you know, players, obviously top players that had to pay top money to get them. And they did. And then there was kind of me in the corner going, you know, I'm playing every week, you know, and it was almost like, yeah. You know, we only have a certain amount of money and we're going to spend it elsewhere because we know that, like, even if we kind of don't look after him, he'll still produce the goods for us because he's a good lad. Yeah. That's how it felt like, you know, and that went on for about 2 or 3 years where I was.
1: And they were right. I mean, they were absolutely right.
2: Oh yeah, 100%. I'd still go on Saturday and like put my head in like where it hurt and like train like a dog during the week and just, you know, really pushed on and get the performances in. Even though I was probably the least paid in the squad, let alone like because I signed like a 3-year deal and then they kind of gave me a deal, pumped up a little bit and I kind of was grateful for that. But then the club moved so fast that like all of a sudden I was the tiny guy in the corner. It was like, I can't believe these guys get paid this, I'm getting paid this. And I kept asking and they just kept playing me along. And then obviously the opportunity come to go to QPR and I basically went, like, you know, I'm going.
1: Yeah.
2: They went, no, fair enough. And then I went really, you know, and you know, it was London, it was West London, it was everything that you could dream of. So you could imagine going from Cork to Diggs in Leicester to an apartment in Hull to West London. It was just the biggest eye opener for me, like that you could ever
1: have. Did you like London?
2: Loved it. I still do. It's the best city in the world, you know. Yeah. But you have to have a tremendous amount of self discipline to live in a city like London, and I mean a tremendous amount. Because, you know, if you've got a few quid in your pocket and you live in London, I mean, the possibilities are endless for you.
1: How would you fill your time on a reasonably professional week?
2: When I was at QPR that time?
1: Yeah. Or even in Crystal Palace, like I don't mind either, but just, you know, when you're not kind of in and out of clubs or having a great time and, you know, if you could spend on a quiet, like, would you just like walking around?
2: Oh, I love it. I would, like, I mean, there was many a time I got the tube from where I lived in West London down to like Aldgate East and walked back. I mean, 2-3 hours from like East London, you know, I mean, from Shoreditch all the way back up to Pimlico where I lived. It was just like, fascinating, you know, walk past St. Paul's Cathedral into Covent Garden and, you know, into Soho and then into West London. And I would just put on my headphones and walk. And that's what I used to do regularly because, I mean, if you can't walk around London, even when you live there, and not be fascinated by everything that you see and the landmarks that you walk by and the history of the city, really, I mean, that's what I used to do. So, you know, when I wasn't living the high life, as you just said there, I would walk around London or go and sit in parks, you know. So I would go to, you know, Green Park or St. James's Park, and especially when the weather was nice, it's fabulous sitting in parks and you could pass away 2-3 hours there easily.
1: Would you have had, across your 20s or 30s, what percentage of your mates were from outside the world of football?
2: A couple back in Ireland, but that would be it really.
1: Yeah. Is that just the way it fell? That's just the way life goes? Is that a regret or not too bothered either way?
2: No, you did. You did do a job, and you know, football is, you know, you have a really close bond with the football, but after football, you don't. So you just spend a bit of time with the guys and you socialise with them, and that was about it, really. But ultimately, it was about football, so that's what we stayed focused on.
1: Yeah. QPR is a bit of a mess. I know Ipswich, like the Roy Keane thing comes up, and I don't want to turn this interview into a Roy Keane thing, and we talked about him loads before, but there was one point he made in his book. I don't know if you know this, you probably do.
2: Yeah, I know what you're going to say, but go on anyway, sorry.
1: Do you? Well, it's a more conciliatory thing. This isn't inflammatory. It's where he says, Damien Delaney came in and did okay. This is him in his second book, Roddy Doyle, talking about Ipswich. Damien Delaney came in and he did okay. I was hard on him, probably because I knew him and he was from Cork. I went over the top. I was the same with another lad, Colin Healy. He was from Cork too. And I told him he was moving his feet like a League of Ireland player. It was wrong. Colin was new at the club. I should have been bending over backwards for him. I made the point about Ellis Shore talking to me. This is earlier on in the book where him and Ellis Shore have a disagreement. That's what he's referring to here. I made the point about Ellis Shore talking to me like I was something on the bottom of his shoe. I think I spoke to some people at Ipswich like that.
2: Yeah.
1: Had you heard that before?
2: No, I didn't hear all that, actually. All I heard was, I never read it, but I remember someone saying to me that he said something along those lines about that, you know, he was hard on me because I was from Cork.
1: It's a book where he's not afraid to have a kick at people as well. So, I mean, he could have just as easily had a kick at you. But it's interesting there, he says, I was over the top.
2: It's probably as close to an apology as you get from him.
1: Probably, yes. Yeah. I mean, pretty close to an apology there, yeah.
2: He would ever actually say sorry for anything. But, like, you know, it's fine, man. I don't hold any grudges or anything like that.
1: Yeah.
2: You know, he did what he thought was correct at the time, and he managed in a way that he thought was correct, and I was on the receiving end of a lot of it, an awful lot of it, to be honest with you. But like, it was fine, man. You know, when it wasn't fine at the time, because it grinds you down, you know. And I know, and I've laughed when people said this to me before, like, if Roy Keane is admitting that he was hard on you, could you imagine what I had to go through on a daily basis? It was tough enough, and he did used to favour coming from me, you know. But again, you just try to take you on the chin and focus on the game and do what you can.
1: That's a Ferguson thing. Even Rooney a couple of weeks ago was talking about how Ferguson would pick his certain people to go at all the time. You know, so Keane would have seen Ferguson over, 12 and a half years. And Rooney was saying if Nani was losing the ball a lot, Ferguson would have a go at Giggs for losing the ball. And if Ronaldo was dribbling too much, he'd have a go at Rooney for dribbling too much. He would pick the people that he felt he could go at, clearly because he felt they could take it.
2: Yeah.
1: It doesn't make it right if you're the guy who's taking it every weekend.
2: Like after a while, I mean, I was there. I think it was his first signing. He was there in his last game when he got sacked. Like, and I think I said to you before, the only thing that kept me going was he picked me. So that kind of trumps everything. You know what I'm saying? Like, I mean, if a manager's having a go at you and you're not in the team, I think then, or even worse, if a manager's not having a go at you and you're not in the team, I mean, he doesn't think very much of you. And I think I played nigh on every game for him. There was a few times where I got banished because I made a mistake and whatnot for a game or two here and there. But I mean, nigh on every week I played for him. And kind of that's the only thing that consoled me through it was basically, you know, he can't think I'm that bad if he keeps picking me because he could pick other people. So he would destroy me on a Saturday after a game and then not speak to me for a week and then name the team on a Saturday and I'd be in it, like, you know.
1: Okay, yeah. that could mess with your head after a while.
2: Oh, like ridiculous, because I'm sitting there going, there's no way I'm playing on the weekend. I mean, he's literally walked past me in the corridor four times and just growled at me, like, and I'm going, Jesus, I'm what, like, you know. And then he named the team on a Saturday and I'm like sitting there going, seriously, like, why, man? Why? Just drop me and put me out of my misery.
1: And a last one on that. Did you ever have the relationship where you could go to him and say, this is not much fun for me. Can we sort
2: of... Absolutely not. I wouldn't say no relationship with him, but like the only communication was him growling at me and that was it. Really, I just kind of sit down, look at the floor and just thought, go away in a minute. Just don't make eye contact with him and make it worse.
1: Because you leave, your 3.5 years there end by mutual consent. So I think, you know, that says what we need to know there. At that stage, you're 31.
2: Yeah.
1: And you've had your QPR experience, you've had your Ipswich experience, you're 31 years old. I mean, the scrap heap is beckoning. Come on in. You're winding down in a big way. You're not heading for the best part of your career.
2: Yeah, but like I played so many games as well. You know, I mean, I pretty much had played every week from the age of 21. Right. So I think I do a lot of miles on the clock. So I was kind of almost going, look, if you played a lot of football, you know, there's not much else. You know, what are you going to do? Just scrap around and tack on another 100 games, and what's that going to do for you? So that was kind of my thinking. I had nothing to prove, so to speak, because I played and I felt I was pretty decent, and I felt that, you know, what are you going to do? Just kick around and scrap for a little bit of money and not really going anywhere. So I did give serious thought, or even more than serious thought, to just throwing a towel in, really, and just going, that's it, you know.
1: Bitter is too strong a word, but would you have left with a bad taste and thought that was a bit?
2: I can say no, but I think at the time, yeah. I mean,
1: I'm looking at it, and so Hull is great and everything, but so you're underpaid for a lot of those years at Hull. So the game didn't treat you maybe as well as it could have. You go to QPR, that's a mess. You go to Ipswich, that doesn't sound like it was pleasant. I could see how you'd walk away at 31 going, that's a rotten game, rotten industry.
2: That's it, man. And that's why a lot of people, and listen, I'm not getting on the violence for footballers here, but it's not an easy industry to survive in. And you've got to be prepared to take an awful lot of crap, because you want to get it, and a lot of things are going to go against you, and a lot of things are going to be very, very difficult. But look, it is what it is, man, and I'm just thankful that I didn't throw the towel in, because I went on to have the best 6 years that anyone could ever actually have, you know?
1: Yeah. And initially it's short term, and it just sort of goes well. Isn't that kind of the gist of the Palace years, 2012 to 18?
2: Yeah, because, I mean, when I went down there, it was Dougie Freeman just phoned me, and he said, like, I mean, Paddy McCarthy, who's from Dublin and is UT manager there at the minute, was injured, and he was club captain and kind of Tony Adams type character for Palace, you know. And he got injured. I think he dislocated his shoulder, and Palace had lost their first four or five games of the season, like, badly. And then I think they lost in the League Cup to someone as well. Anyway, so Dougie phoned me, and he said, look, I don't have any centre-halves. And I just left Ipswich at the time, you know. Paul Jewell came in after Roy, and I did another 18 months of Paul Jewell, who, you know, Jewell wasn't as bad or anything like that, but look, it still wasn't great, you know. So I was done, and then Dougie just says, will you come down? And I knew Dougie just from playing against him. You know, Dougie was obviously retired and gone into management by then, but, you know, being a centre forward. And he just said, look, will you come down? Paddy's out for 3 months. I need a centre half for 3 months. And I was kind of thinking, oh man, not really, I'm sure. And I think it was mid-September by then. And because I think I was released from Ipswich inside the window, I was free to sign for another club or something. I can't remember the ins and outs.
1: Yeah.
2: Something like that anyway. And I said to Dougie, yeah, fair enough, I'll go down and I'll fill a hole for 3 months. Because I was going to come back to Ireland and just kind of take a few months off and settle down and let the dust settle and let my anger go and let my frustration go and, you know, whether I went back to school or went out to America or whatever, you know. Bear in mind, by the way, at this stage, no, I'm not financially, like, you know, in a great spot. You know, I'm okay for a little bit, but, you know, I made some good money out of the game, but I was underpaid at Hull for 5 or 6 years, and okay, I had a good couple of years at Ipswich and QPR, but, you know, once you factor tax into all that as well, you know.
1: Yeah, you need to work again, yeah.
2: You know, so I kind of said, look, I might as well go, you know, rather than go home and spend. I think that's what my dad was saying to me. He said, you come home here and spend money, or you can stay there and make money. And I thought, well, all right, fair enough. I'll go down there for 3 months and see what happens. And fortunately, good things happened, you know.
1: They sure did. Did you always feel you were good enough to play in the Premier League? Like, was it a shock to you in terms of the quality? I know we've spoken before about how it came at a nice time for you physically, and that the demands of the Championship are relentless, and it's so many game after game after game, and it's a slog, and the Premier League isn't quite that. Obviously, it asks different questions. Did you have a few doubts about how you could hack Premier League strikers? We're talking about creme de la creme.
2: Of course, you know, I couldn't sit there and say to you that, no, I knew. But again, it was similar to the mindset that I had when I went over on trial. I just wanted to know.
1: To see, yeah.
2: That's all, you know, because not knowing must be the worst thing in anything in life, you know. And I just thought, I just want to know. Like, you know, and I remember saying to Ian Holloway after the playoff final, like, I said to him, in the change room at Wembley, I said to him, give me the first game of next year. That's all I want.
1: So you've been promoted, you just don't want him to buy.
2: I mean, you know full well what's coming down the line. The club are going to spend money and whatever, whatever. And I actually, he was kind of in a good mood after winning. And I said, no, seriously, look, you know, promise me, you give me the first game of next year. And if I'm useless and we get tanked, no problem. Do whatever you want. I said, but just give me a chance. And he did. He said, okay, I'll give you a chance.
1: All right.
2: And then the fixture just came out and it was Spurs at home. And that was just after Spurs sold Bale and spent all that Bale money on like five or six superstars. I remember thinking to myself, oh my God.
1: You're straight on the phone, Ian, you promised.
2: I was like, of all the games to get. But luckily, again, you know, I remember, I think it was the year Spurs signed Soldado, who obviously went on to be a huge flop, but at the time he was like
1: a deal.
2: Yeah. So like he was up front and I was thinking, oh, here we go, like with Soldado, like what, you know, no. Luckily, we did really well in the game and we lost to like an 81st minute penalty, believe it or not.
1: They say Soldado never psychologically recovered from that first game against him.

0: cup final.
1: You have to play well. If you don't play well, you're out because the club have money. You know, you're going to be the first one out the door. So every Saturday, without going off too cliche, it was a cup final for me. Mm. Every Saturday was my last Saturday. And that's how I approached every game, on that type of nervous edge of just like, you have to be at it today. Yeah. And that's how I almost approached it. And luckily we ended up, I mean, Ollie got sacked after Small and Pulis came in, and we ended up finishing, I'm going to say 10th, yeah, maybe 11th, I'm not sure, but like, which was a phenomenal achievement. You know, I think Tony Pulis got manager of the year that year, and yeah, he was the only time a manager outside of the top four has got manager of the year, which like will tell you how well we actually did, you know.
2: Here's a question without going into too much detail, obviously, but clearly Premier League wages, that is a different stratosphere to what you're going to earn previously and what you can probably hope to earn in any realistic way for the rest of your life. What does seeing all that money land in your bank account, the sense of security it must give you, the options it must give you, like it strikes me as it still must be like a thrilling thing, like, oh my God, this is going to transform the next 40 years of my life. Like, it was great. Or was it can put you out of sync with friends or family, or maybe you feel guilty with all that money, or maybe it's more hassle than it's worth. But it strikes me as only a great thing if you've got your head anyway half screwed on.
1: Well, luckily by then I was 31, 32.
2: Yeah.
1: I dread to think, and I won't say I feel sorry for it, but like, I have massive concern for young lads who sign huge contracts at 21, 22. Because that must be, you know, a head spinner for them, you know. Yeah. I was 32 by then, and it made no difference to me. Not saying it made no difference, but, you know, I realised, you know, I always had a little bit of money, so I was used to being okay. But yeah, then obviously when you start getting bigger and bigger and bigger contracts, you know, the sums do start getting larger and larger. So it is almost a case of, like, don't worry about it. And that's what I did, really. I parked it. I just went, I always, you know, by then thought, you know, money is a byproduct of success. And I thought, as soon as I'm not being successful, it's going to stop. So just, don't even look at it, man. Just take what you need to live for the month and just leave the rest. Okay. And you don't need to, like, you know, and as soon as you start enjoying that money is the time that that money will stop coming, because you take your eye off the ball. So that's what I did. I didn't really do anything.
2: Yeah.
1: People probably thought I was a bit of a Scrooge or whatnot, but it wasn't. I just needed to stay focused. I didn't want to get involved in the fun and games that money can bring, especially living in town in London. It was just like, and I lived in town, so like it was, you know, Jesus.
2: You could find ways to spend it, for sure. You took it in, you parked it, and you let it accumulate. I'm not going to worry about it, kind of thing.
1: And then I just got on my life, and I just kept going and going. And every now and again, you kind of go, okay, I'll do this, or I'll buy this, or I want to, whatever. And that's where I looked at it, really. But in terms of being the age profile that I was, it was so much more easy to deal with, because I knew what was correct and what wasn't. And when people asked you for money, and believe me, like, you will get asked, like, you know, targeted by people with every investment under the sun, promising you the whole world, and if you give us this, we'll give you that. And I'm kind of going, how did you even get my number? You know what I mean? That type of stuff.
2: And Jesus, don't answer here by saying I got a nice watch. What was the best thing you were able to do with the money, either for yourself or someone else?
1: I suppose it bought me one of my hopes, really. That was probably the best thing, you know. So maybe that fourth course thing ended up did paying off for me.
2: That's a good answer. That's a great day. To be able to do something like that's great.
1: Yeah, but I mean, like, if it wasn't for her letting me leave school, and believe me, I had to get permission to leave school, like, none of it would have happened. So finally, when the first thing I did, really, buy a house myself, was, you know, get her a reasonably nice house. So, like, that's it now, really, to be honest with you.
2: Yeah. Listen, it's been great. It's been fun. I kind of found out a few things I hadn't fully realised, so I really enjoyed it. Hopefully we're in a studio reasonably soon talking about Champions League games, incredible. So, Damien Delaney, it's been brilliant. Thanks so much again. Appreciate it. Stay safe. Back to that garden.
1: Take care of yourself.
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1: We've had some great days and great nights and good memories. I hope that the people of Ireland have got... I know that they've got the memories. I know they cherish them, and I know that they've enjoyed the days that when they've done something that they've never done before. They go to a World Cup as part of it a couple of times. They've enjoyed that, the European Championship.
2: Thank you for the days, those endless days, those sacred days you gave me.
1: The president phoned me and said, would you like, the job is yours if you'd like it. And I said, I would like it. End of story.
2: I won't forget a single day, believe me.
1: Well, you know, we're 28-1, I think, we're quoted as, and we're not expected to do anything in this competition. We just hope to surprise a few people.
3: This kick by Sanselin goes all rich, and Houghton! 1-0!
1: Nowadays, you see, they've changed it. Everybody in Europe does a little bit of what we did. Everybody in Europe. But they've changed the name, the FIFA guys. They call it pressing. Because they don't want to tell us that we started it. We call it putting people under pressure.
4: Malta 0, Republic of Ireland 2. And history has been made in Malta. Jack Charlton achieving his victory. Achieving his ambition.
5: We've qualified for the Go to Italy and we've done it ourselves. I'm absolutely delighted, not only for me, for our lads and for all the fans. I mean.
6: The nation holds its breath. Yes, we're there!
1: And then I saw David coming, and I'm not the greatest believer in centre-backs taking penalties. And then David went back, put the ball down again, and went, sent the goalkeeper away and put it in, and it went fantastic.
7: We're there. We're in the last eight for the first time in my history, and it's magic. I'm delighted for the lads. And good luck to the people back home.
8: Great.
7: Thought they were good part.
9: Dern came to me and he said, our boss, he said, when we get to Rome, this you'll get us in to see the Pope, won't you? Well, that was where the final was going to be played, and I didn't think they had a prayer again, but the final.
10: We prepared properly. We had a little bit of sun. We ate well. And we drank very little. We're going to change that tonight.
11: It's a bit like religion, isn't it? And football's a bit like religion, isn't it? And Jack's... He'd be like a sort of... I suppose he'd be like a pope or a bishop or something.
12: He would. But easy. Onto it comes Hope. And Hope with a shot. And it's there!
1: I went into the players and we just sat in the dressing room and we were getting changed and everything. And then somebody come and said to me, would you come out back on the pitch? I said, what for? He said, the crowd won't go home. I just remember, I just cried. It was time for me to leave. I'd been there for 10 years and it was time for me to leave. And I did.
13: It's a sad day, and he's had a full life. There's no doubt about that, Big Jack.
14: Big Jack, and Euro 88, Italia 90, USA 94. He helped put football in this country on the map, John. He led us to some great days, wonderful days.
13: Yeah, well, the first time we qualified for a major competition, and in Ireland, like other countries, we'd love to be on the big games and the big competitions, and it was great for the country, 88 and 90 particularly, first time we ever qualified for a major competition. So I think Jack popularised the game in a way that it had never been popularised before. I mean, people in Ireland who, had, in my opinion, didn't have that much interest in soccer before, because the country got there, followed them all the way, and definitely popularised the game in a big way.
14: Do you remember when you first met him, John?
13: I remember Jack when I first met him. I went to Leeds in 1963. I was 22. Jack was, I think, 27, 28. And I actually had a strip next to him in the dressing room. So I met him when I'd met him before that, because he's a brother of Bobby, the famous Bobby, as we know.
14: Yeah.
13: And he used to come to Manchester now and again to see Bobby. And I met him there in Manchester. But I didn't get to know him very well. Obviously got to know him very well when I went to Leeds at that time.
14: And you effectively took on the establishment with Leeds, John. You won the league in 1969. You won the FA Cup in 1972. I say he was a great man to have behind you because he was a great centre-half.
13: He was, he had a strange career, Jack, at Leeds. Before Leeds mostly were a second division team, and they were in the first division now and again. And they weren't doing very well when Don Revie took over. And Jack hadn't been the best trainer in the world. He didn't look after himself as well as he might have done. And I think Don Revie gave him a warning that if he didn't book up, he'd be out. And he became then the best centre half, in my opinion, in what was then the what's now the Premier League, for at least five seasons. And that included playing in the World Cup, winning the World Cup with England in 1966. He was a top class centre half.
14: What was he like as a teammate?
13: I didn't get on very well with him as a teammate. We had different ideas about the game. Jack was a big centre-half, and he saw the game through the big centre-half's eyes. So if Bremner and myself were going deep for the ball, he'd say, get up the pitch. I can do what you can do. And then he'd kick it into the crowd. He believed that, if he'd got the ball on the edge of the box, as a big centre-half, it was a good chance he'd lose it. And he saw the game through that way. Like, he wouldn't give any credit to Billy Bremner and myself as little fellas who could beat somebody and wouldn't lose a ball at the edge of the box. So we didn't have the same philosophy on the game in a big way. But we respected each other. He was the best centre-half, as I said, for at least 5 or 6 years in the First Division. And off the pitch, we got on very, very well.
14: A good character, loved to pint, loved to fish. And I think that's what people loved about him. He was just a very authentic man. What you see is what you got.
13: Oh, yeah, that was Jack. There was no two sides to Jack, as they say. You know, that's what he was. He could mix well. He was a great after-dinner speaker, John, by the way. He was terrific at it. You know, he's very natural. I don't think Jack ever suffered with nerves on anything. You know, he just was what he was. He got on with anybody. He was the total opposite to Bobby. You know, Bobby was a very shy individual. Bobby would go into a pub. He'd be always sitting in the corner. And Jack would be up at the bar talking to everybody. No bother to him. He was a very, very outgoing individual.
14: So by the time we qualify for these tournaments, John, you're in the RT studio. It's strange that you're a teammate of this man, and then you're the manager, and then he's managing us to a European Championship and a World Cup, and at times you had to be critical.
13: Well, I think when you're doing the job, if it's no point in doing the job if you're not going to say what you believe. I'd say I wouldn't be very popular at the time criticising Jack when the team was doing well. But it was an honest opinion. I always respected him. We were total opposites in our philosophy on football from the time we played together. But I think Jack respected my situation, and I respected his. I didn't agree with everything he did, but if you go on the television and you honestly don't agree, and then you start agreeing with him on the television, people spot that very, very clearly. So I respected Jack. I didn't agree with a lot of the things that he did at that particular time. And I'd have to say and people used to say, well, I might be jealous about him because I didn't qualify as a manager. But I'd have to say there were different situations from the time I was a manager to Jack was a manager. In other words, Jack had a huge and bigger and better selection of players than I had, and I don't mean any disrespect to the players I had, because the granny rule changed. We called it the granny rule for people who qualified for Ireland. And a few things changed. First of all, in my time, you had to top the group to qualify for a major competition. In Jack's time, it went to second in the group and then later on to playoffs, which was a big change. And the granny rule changed, where we got the likes of Ray Houghton, Andy Townsend, John Aldridge, these type of players, which made us, I think we had terrific players, really, really top class players, when Jack was manager of the Irish team, and he did a great job with them.
14: And Euro 88, beating England at Stuttgart, that was a landmark day, John, in Irish football, wasn't it?
13: Which is that?
14: Euro 88, beating England at Stuttgart.
13: Oh, yeah, it was huge. Well, England were always the big enemy for us, and to beat them in a major competition, first of all to qualify for the major competition, and then to beat England, I think in one of the early matches, was it really got the crowd behind the soccer team in Ireland that hadn't been there before.
14: Just read out some text.
13: And Jack did that.
14: Bear with us, John. Let's read out some text here. The crazy thing about Jack is we tend to forget over here what a player he was, but Big Jack in Ireland was a match made in heaven. I really feel we were lucky to find each other. He'll be sadly missed. Jack was a gentleman through and through. I grew up in Moy Heights in Ballina, County Mayo. Jack bought a house there in the early 1990s. He spent many weeks there during the summers enjoying fishing, which was a real love of his. A mark of the man was that he agreed to take part in a Q&A session to raise funds for the local residents association. He was probably the most famous man in Ireland at the time, but he happily obliged, had his few pints of Guinness and was very accommodating. Rest in peace. It's no overstatement to say Jack Charlton and his teams helped the country to start believing in itself and helped find a new confidence. Rest in peace, Jack. That is from Pat in Cork. A truly remarkable man that a whole country knew as Big Jack. He changed Irish football, but he was also part of a process that saw the Irish nation begin to have confidence in itself on the world stage. Thank you for everything, Jack Charlton. Rest in peace. Lads, we should all wear the green jersey today to salute Jack. The first time I saw my old dad cry was when he got to Euro 88. The King of Ireland. That is from Neil in Bray. And as long as Euro 88, Italia 90 and USA 94 are visited, as long as leather is kicked in the football pitches of this country, as long as I was lucky enough to have been on the journey live, we will remember Jack Charlton because he made our childhood magical. I really do think, John, that the journey, whoever was the leader, whether it was Jack or any other manager, football to me in Ireland is now the number one thing. The Republic of Ireland team is the number one thing, and that is because of those tournaments.
13: Oh, there's no doubt. I mean, we love being on, like any country, we love being on the world stage. And Jack put us on the world stage for the first time in 88 and then 90 and really, really did the job and did it well. And he was a great character as well. As some of the people who are writing into you now. Like, Jack was a very ordinary lad. He was nothing big-headed about him at all. He was what he was, what he came from in Newcastle from the early days. He never changed. And he was a good human being.
14: Good stories that you remember, John, of Jack?
13: Well, there was quite a few. Jack was always... There was Jack and the rest of us.
14: Right.
13: You know, Jack was older than us, and Jack was Jack, and he was a bit older than the rest of the lads, and he was captain of the team for a while and didn't like it. He had the superstition that he'd like to go out on the pitch last. And I think it was a relief for him. I don't think he enjoyed being captain. But he had a good sense of humour. He mixed in with the lads and we had a good time together. We had a great time. I got on very well with Jack. Very well.
14: Italia 90 was just... I got the feeling with Jack's teams, whether it was Looker or whatever, that we always seemed to find a way for a while. The Romania game, the penalties, then we're playing Italy, the hosts in Rome. It was just this journey, this roller coaster. You didn't know when we were going to get off, and we'd go finish in the top eight in the world.
13: No, it doesn't happen by luck, John.
14: Yeah.
13: It just happened because Jack gave us great leadership. I would say, I didn't agree with everything about football with Jack, but what Jack did do was definitely a leadership. In other words, Jack knew what he wanted. He insisted on it. He didn't take any... Because a lot of players, like I know, didn't enjoy the way we played under Jack. And a lot of players with managers don't understand and want to play the way the manager plays. And some managers give in to it. And that's lack of leadership. There was no question that Jack would give in to anybody in the way that we played. This is the way it was going to be. And this is the way we were going to do it. And that's what he insisted on and got the players to buy into that. And that was great leadership.
14: And great man management as well. The likes of Paul McGrath, he got the best out of Paul.
13: Yeah, he got to, well, you know, it wasn't always good. I think his manager of Lean Brady wasn't good. His manager of David Leary wasn't good. But that's, by the way, I'd only be critical of Jack, but that's an actual fact. But, I mean, he got the best out of the players that he had available in the team, the players that he put in the team. They bought into what Jack wants to do. And that's what got us where we did. Because if you don't have leadership, you're not going to do well. And he did give us that leadership.
8: Put him under pressure.
15: He was an icon, I think, not confined to any period, but for the game itself, for football. And I think all those people from different generations who came into the atmosphere that he created, and I think that his influence will definitely, in that period of time, that great period with of Irish people travelling abroad, acquiring a reputation, as I've said elsewhere, of being great supporters, good supporters before and after games, and he really is the person that would be associated with all of that, and meeting him as well, this great tall figure who had his mind made up about how he wanted the game to go, and just I think took this extraordinary talented group of players and combined them together to follow what was his own particular vision of how the game should go. And in doing that, I think that what was important was the match itself, and everybody in it, the players, the backroom squad, the travelling supporters, and then all the people back home watching the game, and then so many, as I was saying earlier, but there were fantastic moments that will always be there. The Packy save, Dave O'Leary's goal, and Houghton's goal in a different circumstance, and all of this. And I think what was very moving for me was the here in Paul McGrath's tribute about here's somebody who could relate to players. And I think a lot of it was due to Jack's background about coming from a coal community, that coal mining community, which means he was able to move through communities and see no distance between himself and people of any rank or of any background.
8: A community he never forgot about, actually, because he was very supportive of the miners' strikes, even when he had moved well beyond that community.
15: Oh, absolutely. I mean, there's the famous answer that he gave. Some people would suggest that it probably cost him a knighthood when he said, "And what would you be supporting now?" Of course I would. He said these exact words where he said, "All these people are fighting for is a decent livelihood and the life of their communities." And there was a kind of a granite-like strength of character in him for that. And I think all of that is important. And there are values associated with Northumbria, and that, you know, there is, of course, that his mother's influence in the game, and I think that there's something very rooted in him, and so on. I think as well is that he's the kind of person who would have great respect for those. I was listening to some of his early reminiscences of as a young player, as a child, but a schoolboy player, about, you know, those people who turn out every weekend without necessarily the expectation of winning, but are doing so because the game is such a heavy, has such a huge participatory level. And I think that what he did help, and it was very, very important, as I described it elsewhere, I think, as putting the Elor and Enoch, putting the football in the middle of the field, because it was not getting its fair recognition in terms of all that it does at every level and the opportunities it creates for people, and particularly for people with lower incomes.
8: Yeah, and he lived a remarkable life. I mean, you mentioned the background, and when he was 15 years of age, he went down a mine, and he was due to work there and realised that was not for him. But even, I just saw over the weekend, I hadn't realised this, when himself and Bobby were playing in the semi-final of the World Cup in 1966 against Portugal, his father was working down the mine that day.
15: Yes, I actually saw Bobby play before I'd met or knew of Jack. I was in Manchester in 1968, and I saw Bobby play that time. It was Dennis Law, and there was a great...
8: George Best and Matt Busby.
15: Yeah. And with that time, it was totally different, because in the department, people just dress up in all their rituals as they were heading off for Old Trafford, or whether you were going for the other side for another team. But, you know, Saturday football was the big thing, and that was really the I remember, in fact, actually, many, many years later when I visited Old Trafford, Roy Keane brought me round with his fellow Corkman, the defender, who to show me all the change that had been made. They were very good. We were doing a thing together for an immigrant centre in Manchester,
8: Well, so you mentioned immigration there, and it's like there's various levels to what the Charlton era was about, and I suppose one of those levels is about emigration. I'm sure in Jack's case it was nothing more than pragmatic and getting the best players in that he possibly could, but when you think about a team to represent Ireland, this is a team full of the sons and grandsons of emigrants.
15: Yeah.
8: And that was part of the story in a really lovely way, I think.
15: It was, and the other side of it as well, in which is someone that you need a certain disposition of both the heart and the mind to be able to do it. And that is to take into account a young player now going over to one of the academies is a very different experience from that particular time when you were allocated to a landlady in that. And Jack had actually, that was one of his great strengths, was his ability to take into account the experience that he knew that a player who might have been sourced in Ireland then who had gone on into working in England, how they managed. And there was a toughness required. And I must say to hear Paul McGrath talking about how he looked after him in some of his most vulnerable times. And you know, and another thing that was all about it as well is that I actually think of the something magic as well about the notion about where the you know, people, which is rather like in music, you know, when people would say, so sometimes, what is the set, you know, but there was no set when it came very often to Jack, but he did have this view, which I found interesting as well, that you, as long as you were obstinate about it, you were going to, that there was a kind of, there was a tactical thing in it running through it, that if you have a method and you're going to adapt the players to it, you know, that and today, even if they have reservations, they're running with it. The good thing is that they're all running and interpreting it at the same time for 90 minutes, and then you're in business, and the wins came, and the atmosphere came, the crowds began coming, the interest in the game increased, and as well as that, it was also then always easier after that to make the case for getting pitches and playing spaces for the game around the country and so on.
16: Right.
15: And I would know now, for example, what I like myself, I must say, I find it very hard, to tell you the truth, not being able to go to games, you know, in the real sense that is, with the whole business of arriving and seeing the people and knowing them and so forth, and that, and I'm hoping the sooner we're all back in the stands again, the better, as far as I'm concerned. We have to be, of course, be extra careful about public health, but I very much am looking forward to being back again. And you can switch off and get into the game and then listen to all the experts afterwards. Yeah.
8: Why do you think, aside from the fact he was so successful, but why do you think the Irish people took to Jack the way they did?
15: Well, it was the size of him and the particular way in which this earthiness, as I mentioned, and also as well as that, the total unpredictability of the interviews, which were great altogether as well, is that a kind of, you could get any kind of an answer, you know, there was nothing posed about it. It was just like this man has, come up from the coal mines, taken on soccer, and is now, in fact, talking about it the same way as he would be about coming up or down the mine, you know.
8: There's nothing polished, nothing polished or contrived about him.
15: There was nothing inauthentic about it. Yeah. And the other side about it as well then was, I was laughing, I was reading about his treatment of Packie after Packie had let in a soft goal against, as some would say, against Italy. This is not to take for a second from Packie's immortal save. Mm. But the Jack, it was after the visit to the Pope, and he said, "But I can't repeat it in radio." He said, "Even the Pope would have stopped that one," you know.
8: Yeah. you said in your statement as well, this was an important time for the country, generally speaking.
15: Yeah.
8: We can probably, you know, over read too much into the effect that it had on things like the economy or people. But at the same time, it feels like it was part of it. I mean, you were around then, you'd have a feel for that. What impact do you think Jack's success had on the country or the economy or the arts or just Irish culture generally?
15: Well, it did a lot of levelling up. You might remember, I mean, I that's something I very much liked, very, very much. There are great people, for example, in my experience in Galway now, I remember Joe Connolly was somebody who would be, yes, he would be out at Pierce Stadium and he'd ask me to go to matches, but he'd also be at our games on the Friday and the soccer games and that. He had actually a very fine ecumenical sportsman and that, but it wasn't like that everywhere because, and that's the interesting thing, there are people, I think the soccer was carrying an awful lot of baggage of attitudes about it, and but there, a lot of them were based, they really are, I think, on social class sentiments. And in a way, what he did was a great levelling up, that here you could have people, and all sorts of people who wouldn't have been watching football for, before were suddenly watching. They were identifying with the players were heroes, and they became familiar with them and so on. And also as well, you could see the quality of what was taking place. I remember when going to match it myself, first of all trying to convince some people in some of the other codes, saying, oh, they had no time at all for the game, you know. But this all, he helped enormously, as I said, to actually get fair play in the treatment of the sport. Mm. And really, that's the, you know, about the economy and the society and about whether it's rugby or whatever it is. I've seen that levelling up happen. You must remember. Mm. I now sometimes at rugby matches, I'm sitting there in the stand, but the point was, there was a long time when I was standing outside during the apartheid area with my black card as well, you know, my life changes. Yeah. But Jack's influence was a great levelling, inclusive one as well. They were talking to somebody that... I could tell you a funny story against him in a way, which was very funny. I was standing next to him, I think, in the 1990s. I was mayor of Galway, and we were at the opening of the Clare and Bridge Oyster Festival. And he had a fine, I think, a pint of Murphy's in front of him, and he said, and I'd like to thank our sponsors, Guinness's, and things like that. I'd kind of give him a kick in the shin to his contract.
8: Did you meet him often?
15: I met him, I suppose, the last time, my son Daniel, and it'll tell you, happened to be together waiting in the VIP room for the tribute we were to him. And someone just put a plate of sandwiches down. He would say something like, are these for us? You know, he was just a person that it was very easy to be with, someone that you could respect, and someone who is indeed, you know, think of all, just something else as well. You know, if you were in the Irish community in England, we were after coming out of a difficult time in terms of how the Irish were being viewed. And he was this person who had been on a World Cup team, who just won so much, and had his own, not for his own country, and here he was, and he was walking around with an Irish tricolour in his hand and waving to the supporters and the team following him, and all of that was just really an incredibly valuable contribution.
8: It's quite extraordinary, all the different elements to it, not least even the troubles up north in the midst of it all as well.
15: Well, I think that the important thing is, it just shows you as well, is that in everything, in all aspects of sport and everything, he would always say it's very important, which was, remember the rows he would have with players who had every right to feel that they had a good case against being excluded. But you could make up with it afterwards, as someone who had said, be big about it. And he was big about all of these things, and all of that is good, all of that is good. And oh no, we were just very fortunate that we had his marvellous contribution in our time. And we will have more again, because I think this is the point. You have to be able to get behind people and let them blossom. And he said it, I think, himself, that he never thought, when he was looking at the top of the bus, looking out at what happened in the reception in Dublin, he said if he was alive for 500 years, he'd never see anything like this again. And there will be days again. And I think it's very, very important, people, to get behind. Yes, it's important to do the work, have the discipline, have the standards and everything, but we should be always grateful for when we're getting a gift like that. And we will again.
8: Well, hopefully. President Michael D. Higgins, thanks so much for the time. Much appreciated.
15: You're very welcome now. Take care.
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0: put them under pressure.
1: They gave me the time of my life as a footballer over 88 and 90. It was wonderful.
2: You were an Irish international before he came along. What do you remember of your early interactions with him, Mick?
1: When he first came into the job?
2: Yeah.
1: He made it plain and simple what he wanted. And, sometimes he gets under this long ball game, but he was very tactically aware, Jack. And he was the one that turned a group of good players into a team that was a real force to be reckoned with, and a team that qualified for 88, 1994, or the country that did. But he galvanised the team. He made it simple. He knew what to do. He knew how to do it. He knew what the opposition didn't like. And he simplified it. And it just made it, he turned some of the good players that we had into really great players, international players.
2: I think the day that kind of put us on the map, Mick, was Euro 88 in Stuttgart when we beat England. And from that moment on, I think we always kind of felt as supporters, and I don't know about you as a team, that we'd always find a way to win or to get through.
1: Yeah, the team spirit was incredible. The willingness to work for each other, the togetherness. And that was, Jack created that, and that was with him, but that was with the country as well. That was with the fans. You know, the sense of belonging to that squad and to that team and that time of the fans and the country was just amazing. And he turned it around. I heard a fella today who was 16 back in 88 when we beat England, and he was saying, born in Ireland, he was saying how it transformed the country and galvanised the country. And I thought, well, I've been saying that for a long time, but it was nice to hear a guy now who was 16 then and him saying it. He was living in Ireland.
2: And a bloody good team as well, Mick, when, like, you consider we played Rush off the park in Euro 88, and we were unlucky maybe to lose to Holland, and they reached the final that year.
1: Yeah, it was a good team. I think when you're in the team, sometimes players and teams don't get the recognition that they deserve. And there were some really good players. I mean, top players playing in that, over the 88 and 90. You know, and players playing at top clubs. I remember being sat in the dressing room in Georgia speaking to one of the goalkeepers, a young kid, and he said he couldn't recognise any of the team. And there were only four teams represented in this picture. There was Celtic, Manchester United, Tottenham and Liverpool. That's what the Irish team was made up of, our team was made up of. And they were good players, good team. And if you got good players and a good team and that willingness to work hard and you know, not be beaten, it makes for a formidable force, which it did.
2: He made you captain, Mick, for Italian 90, Jack Charlton. Do you think he saw a bit of himself in you?
1: I hope so. But I'd take that as a very big compliment, because he's a World Cup winner's medal and was a stalwart for England in 66. And, of course, the lead, he had 700 games or something. It was remarkable what he had. Maybe he did. Maybe personality-wise, might not be playing, but I've said to some this morning, he trusted me, which I'll forever remember him for, and I love the bones of him, Jack. You know, he entrusted me with the captaincy of Ireland, and it was the proudest moment of my life. Certainly walking down in Italy with that captain's armband on, it was great. And Jack gave me that. I wasn't the best team. I wasn't the best player in the team by any stretch of the imagination, but I guess he recognised something that maybe I got others to play and to play in front of me.
2: It was a magical tournament, Mick. Romania on penalties, playing Italy, the host country in Rome, meeting the Pope. It was like Conor Hoolihan said, I missed Italia 90 as well. I was in Italy at the time.
1: Yeah, best line ever, that one. That was great. I've repeated that a few times recently because of, we've been getting calls about the anniversary of different things. Well, it was 88 and 90. And yeah, it was. We were getting newspapers sent through. You know, the first 15 pages were full of the World Cup. There was nothing going on. It was amazing. And then stories of people selling cars, selling vans, coming over and saying, sell the car. At the time, it was, you couldn't believe it. And now you still hear the stories. It wouldn't surprise me if some are still paying it off. It was incredible.
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4: He was an absolute legend. That word was overused, as we know.
0: But not for Jack. You know, when you think of his career with Leeds United and what he achieved there, and obviously going on with England to win the World Cup in 66. But plenty of tried before it with England and plenty of tried it afterwards, but they're the only team that done it in 66, so they should be well rewarded for that. And obviously what he did with Ireland when he came in and the transformation in the country and the way football was viewed, if you like, after that.
2: Oxford United in the 80s, Ray, how did this all happen with you and Jack?
0: Yeah, in 1985, I was playing for Oxford against Aston Villa in the League Cup first leg. And actually, Jack had come to watch John Aldridge. He knew that John had a connection with Ireland. Obviously, he was on the lookout for new faces to come in for his first game against Wales the following year. So he was just looking for new players. And after the game, one or two of the reporters had said to Jack that I was eligible because of my father was born in Donegal. So he asked me to come and join the national setup. It's actually quite funny because he said to me, I'll give you a couple of days to think it over. And I said, that's fine, yeah, that's great. I'll go and speak to my girls and my father. 9 o'clock the next morning, the phone went, and it was Jack on the line saying, have you made your mind up? And I said, what will happen in a couple of days, Jack? He said, I can't wait that long. I need the answer now. And of course, I said yes, and it was the best decision I ever made. I mean, he really transformed my career and, you know, went on to Liverpool after that as well and had European champions and two World Cups. You know, it was a phenomenal time to be part of that Irish setup.
2: What was it like coming over to Dublin at the time, playing with the lads and that European campaign and then going off to Germany for the first one?
0: Yeah, absolutely superb. And you know, we talk about Jack, and you know, the lads, I'm sure, have all been telling you stories of things that went on. But what we don't talk at times is his tactical nous. And if you think back to the qualification for 1988, we actually went to Scotland and we played with Paul McGrath at right back and Ronnie Whelan at the left back. And that was to nullify the two wingers. I think they might have been Pat Nevin and certainly David Cooper was in great form for Rangers. And he was the one that everyone was, you know, talking about in the build-up to the game and how he can win the Scotland. So Jack just changed the team selection, if you like, the day before. We hadn't practiced it. There was no prior knowledge he was going to do it, but that was what he went with. And I think David Cooper got brought off at half-time. He had such a bad game, and Big Paul had done so well against him. But, you know, that was one of the things. But that's just tactical awareness. He knew where the strength of that Scotland team was and how he wanted to nullify it.
2: When I spoke to Kevin Cheedy earlier on the show, Ray, I asked him, did Jack send to him after he put the ball in the English net in 90? Did he send to you after 88? Did he need to?
0: Well, what he said to me in 88 was, don't ever do that again. I don't thought you meant score against England, to be honest. But he said, no, don't score that early. He said, that was the longest 84 minutes of my life. So, yeah, that was typical of Jack. He had great humour, great humility. He was a very humble man, but a very wise man at the same time. I thought the character he was, John, you would be in a room, 300 people in there could be chatting away, the doors would open, Jack Charlton would walk in, and everyone would go silent, because there's that much respect for him.
3: Ray, can I just come in there, because I think it's Dan McDonald here, Ray. I think you've experienced so many great sides of Jack, but I think you told us a story before about Wembley in 1991, which is like one of the great Irish performances. Unfortunately, one time you didn't put the ball in the English net, but Jack cut you down afterwards, I believe. I think you.
0: Oh, Daniel, I told you that story, and it's not absolutely true. But, you know, obviously, I missed an absolute sitter to win the game. And, you know, after the match, I was waiting for Jack to come in and berate me and tell me off and one thing and another. So after the match, I've got into the changing room, not a word. I jump into the big bath at Wembley, which I could actually go under. That when he only came up to Niall's waist, but me, I could go right under. And I was hiding from him, got my tracksuit on, sneaked out, went up to the players' lounge, very impressed that I got away with any of what I was telling off of him. Only to find the door was banging, and I could see this apparition, which was Jack Charlton at the end of the room, and it was a massive big bar that we were in, and he'd only had eyes for me. People were going up and congratulating him. Mr. Charlton, well, your team done very well this evening, it was a good result for him. And he just shook their hands, being a bit polite, but he's just got eyes transfixed on me, and he come marching across, and he just gave me the look, you could have been a hero again, how did you miss that? And he's screaming at me, everyone's listening, and I'm just nodding my head. And he walked away. My wife said to me, you're going to let him speak to you like that? I said, after that message, say what he wants to me. And that was a true story.
2: But when it came to the Giant Stadium, Ray, you put it in the net then?
0: Well, I did, but he said to me, and he said afterwards, he says he didn't mean that because he doesn't know the kick we've left. He's not the one to praise, in fairness, it sounds like that, but it was all tongue in cheek. You know, I knew, like, there were only four people in my life who would call me Raymond, my mum and dad, my wife, and Jack Jones.
4: Tears were shared, and, you know, absolutely devastated, to be honest. I think it's a bit more prevalent because we've been doing quite a few documentaries over the last probably 6 months with a couple of companies in Ireland, and, you know, been reminiscing about times, and, you know, Jack was very much at the forefront of those documentaries and the stories, so it was all pretty fresh of all their memories, and even, you know, just catching up with the lads, as we do, as you know, we're very close, Aldo and Ronnie and all the Irish lads, Ray, and, you know, we always ask, has anyone spoke to Jack, how was Jack, and, you know, it was just, I'm still not over it, to be fair, I feel a little bit broken, to be honest.
2: Yeah, sorry, Jason. What was he like as a man?
4: I think, you know, he's such an imposing figure. He's got this aura. He had this aura about him. Like, you know, when he walked into a room, you knew he was there. Big, imposing figure, 6'4". Sure, the accent, as you know. But, you know, when he spoke, everyone listened. But, he had, you know, I had a great relationship with him, you know, John. I always felt he had a... You know, I always thought that was one of his favourites, to be honest. I know it sounds mad, but he used to, like, give me this wink and smile at me all the time and put his arm around me and stuff. And, you know, I really felt like a strong bond to him, to be honest. I was only with him as, obviously, manager from 94, and then he finished around 96, didn't he? So, you know, it was only a few years, but obviously he stayed in touch and stuff. And, you know, he was just top man, mate. He was just, you know, I remember him giving me a... You know, a few times he called me to his room. You know, one was to, I remember the two significantly ones was when the World Cup in 94, when he called me to his room and told me I was playing against Norway and not to be messing around and get some sleep. And, that was a special moment. And remembering all the lads thinking Guinness in the room when I knocked on the door, that was funny. And then the other one was when I just sort of come into the squad before we went to America. We had a couple of friendlies, and I remember he gave me a start, and I knocked the ball inside a couple of times. I remember him going mad on the touchline, and then we got back to the hotel. I got a call. I was getting ready to go out with the lads. I was ironing my shirt, and I got a call, and it was a Jack saying, come down to my room, I want to speak to you. And I went down. He gave me the biggest rollicking, John, just about passing the ball inside. You ever pass the ball inside for me one more time? He said, that'll be it. You won't play for me again. You've got to take it on board. You've got to be quick. And I was like, yeah. I was quite upset because, like, to be told off by the manager, and Jack was one thing. And then he just went to me, just give me a cuddle. He went, enjoy your night tonight. Like, and I just walked off. He just had a big smile on my face, and I just bounced out of his room. But he was just an infectious character, and he was a real man's man. You know, you could go to him and talk to him. His door was always open, and he was just a lovely, lovely fella.
2: That's a great insight into the psychology of man management, isn't it? And just how, as a guy who was just earthy, that was able to get the best out of you, a kick in the backside and a pat on the back at the same time, and that makes you a lovable guy, you know?
4: Mate, I mean, you know, the most successful managers are, you know, are all well-equipped in the man management role of the job, and Jack was, you know, second to none. You know, he had a way of playing. It was difficult for me, you know, to play his kind of philosophy and tactics because I was, you know, from Liverpool where you didn't give the ball away. You know, keeping the ball was paramount, but Jack was... You know, you get it, you pump it up the pitch 60 yards and you get up behind it. I mean, in some ways, you know, we talk about the high press now. Jack was doing it back in 88. You know, the high press, pump the ball up, win the ball in an area where you can hurt people.

0: really, really sad. You know, it was a sad night. But, you know, just being around, you know, the squad from 94 and going to the World Cup and being with them and listening to the stories of the lads, what they tell from 90 and 88, you know, it's just, you know, it's just brilliant. He's a sad loss, mate. He's a big loss.
1: And also change people's lives, Jason. People who go to the Giants Stadium will never forget that. Irish people.
0: Exactly, mate. I mean, it's just, it's not just what he did for us on a personal level. He's what he did for Ireland. You know, the economy boomed from what the squad were doing around that time. You know, just the way he handled people, the way he was. And let's not forget, he won the World Cup for England. You know, I mean, winning the World Cup is one thing, but then managing a different country and having been from England, it was going to be tough enough. But he was quickly taken on board. He quickly won people around. And, you know, people then, you know, he was Irish, wasn't he? People don't look at him any other way now. And we used to laugh and joke and say he could be Prime Minister of Ireland, no problem. You know, he'd get all the votes and, you know, he was that infectious and people loved him that much that he could run for that role and I'm sure he'd do a good job at it. But yeah, I mean, he's just loved all over, just not just in football but in life.
2: It came on the news in the morning prior to the announcements about Jack that it was the anniversary of the 1982 World Cup. And I remember that vividly, Paolo, Dino Zoff, those type of guys for Italy and how good they were. And then suddenly you go into 84 with France, 86 in Mexico, and we're not there. And I'm an Arsenal fan growing up as a kid in London, big Ireland fan, and we've got O'Leary, we've got Brady, we've got Stapleton. Then I'm thinking about Lawrence and Whelan at Liverpool and those iconic 80s Liverpool's team. I'm thinking, well, why are we not there? I just couldn't understand it as a young kid, as a teenager, thinking, so you kind of put World Cups and major finals on a pedestal. Then suddenly Jack Charlton comes along and he's the architect of something so special. That 1988, I mean, I've said it to you guys on road shows before, where when we beat England that day, I literally bounced into school in North London, the proudest man. But the school I went to in Highgate was predominantly Irish anyway. It was a Catholic school, so I wasn't alone. And you just think of that man made all that happen. And everyone talks about the style and stuff like that. But I agree with Owen there. I think he was a very forward thinking. I look at the way he set that team up, how difficult Ireland were to play against. Because if you think about the fact that we'd never been to a major champions before, suddenly we go to 88 and we're 7-8 minutes away from getting to the semi-final of the Euros, but for that shank shot by Koeman and then Van Keith gets that goal. Then again, you think about the quarterfinals, as I mentioned there, that you're playing against Italy, in Italy, and it's only Scilacci's goal from a spilled Paci Bonner, Donadoni. I mean, that brilliant story that Jack says the Pope would have saved it. And it's those moments that we're not at major finals, and then suddenly we're not only at major finals making up the numbers, we're competitive, we're the team that everyone doesn't really want to play, and we could have done something so special. So for a teenager growing up to have those moments, they were just unbelievable. They really were. And then obviously I get into the under 21 team, you're in and around the first team, your heroes. Quite often we would have played against them just as warm-ups in terms of them prepping for their main game. But to be around Jack Charlton and on the training ground, which he'd often come over to the under-21s, we'd do a bit of training with him, and he had such presence, but with such humility as well. It's difficult to explain it because we're all in awe of him, yet he was so giving. I actually was brought with the first team to travel in 95 to the Dublin game against Austria. You know, as an under-21 player, he just said, like, Breen travels with us now. He's one of us now. And imagine hearing that as a young kid initially, that they're your heroes. Now suddenly you're part of it. I was in such awe, but it was... I'll never forget that.
3: They'd obviously marked you out as somebody who they really liked. And, you know,
2: yeah,
3: the fact that he's a centre-half as well, you know, stretching back all the way to his playing career, but he's a centre-half. The centre-halves that have played for Ireland from the time that he gets there, it's, you know, it's obviously Big Mick, but it's Paul McGrath and it's Lawrence and
2: Kevin Moran.
3: Like, these were great players.
2: Yeah, they're unbelievable players. And as a young centre-half who's quite slim and not particularly strong, you're looking at these men as giants, aren't you, really? And especially when you used to stand next to Jack as well, such a big, imposing man. And when you get the nod that, like, he's saying to you, like, yeah, like, now you've done your 21s, you come up with us now, that's incredible. But I think at the time, As a centre-half, yeah, you're thinking, well, listen, that's a great vote of confidence. But don't forget that the likes of Gary Kelly, McAteer, Babb, Mark Kennedy at that time were being pulled up as well as younger players and then put into that iconic, that pioneer team that was ageing. Of course it was. And he was looking for the

0: for the next batch to come along. But in terms of those memories, they'll never be ever to take them away from. They're my greatest sporting memories, without a doubt. 88 and 90. Of course, I've played in World Cups. I've had the honour and I've had the fortune to be able to do that. But as a kid growing up, my God, those memories just live in the memory. And it's not only us being there as a football team and showing the quality that Irish players have in terms of on the world stage major finals. Look what it gave birth to in terms of our supporters and how every major finals, whoever are the organisers, whoever the host countries, are so desperate to have our supporters there because of the impact that they make. And we first saw that, of course, against England in Stuttgart in 88.
1: So there's no family in Ireland who hasn't been touched in some way by emigration at some point over the last 100 years.
0: Yeah.
1: And the other thing that Jack did, obviously the rules changed and this allowed for the children of emigrants to come and join our team again. And I think one of the things that helped to bind those players to Ireland was the perception from a lot of the English media. It was like, oh, look at Jack. Look, his team, one of his lads had a pint of Guinness there, plastic patties, all that kind of stuff. The fact that there were so many commentators in the Daily Mail and the Sun who were constantly chirping on about this Irish team not being very Irish actually really pissed us off to the point where we were like, yes, they are Irish. And actually, one of the reasons why people have had to emigrate, not getting into the 800 years here, don't worry.
0: Yeah, no.
1: But the thing is that, like, that's a very layered, nuanced thing where it could have gone the other way. It could have been something that actually this was a team of mercenaries and some of them didn't really understand exactly what it was like. So I'm really interested in your experience as somebody who did grow up in that tradition, who did go to an Irish school, who did know a bunch of Irish people, what it was like to be able to bounce into school that day.
0: Oh, yeah, well, it was everything. But I know when everyone hears my accent, and obviously I was brought up in Camden Town, but I don't have much in common with those guys who had declared for Ireland, because for me, I don't have any English relatives. I consider myself Irish. I don't see the comparison to other players, but I can understand at times where, because I've been quite vocal on that. I don't want players just coming to get an international cap. I don't want it. But I do, at the same time, do know that when they lads do come in, they really do immerse themselves in it. But I still want players to have the feeling that I had, that growing up, that it meant everything to play for Ireland, that anyone of my age, my generation, who were you supporting in 88, that time when Ray Ant scored the header, you know, that gives a good insight into whether or not you are English or Irish, regardless of whether you can qualify to play. But in terms of going, so bearing in mind, growing up in Camden Town, a huge Irish community there anyway. I go to St. Aloysius in North London, where so many Irish, run by Christian Brothers and stuff like that, to bowl into school, to literally bounce in there. Couldn't get into school quick enough after that result. I was so proud, because in the build-up to it, everyone's thinking, Ireland got no chance. But the reality is, and we've said this so many times, Ireland had unbelievable players. You think about Paul McGrath, Ronnie Whelan, these type of guys. These are top players. These are players who were better, in my opinion, than a lot of the England players. So we probably look back on it because it's our first major championship, that is a big shock. But when you look at the quality of the players, and I think even now, when you talk about those pioneer players now, they were very confident. They were playing against those England players week in, week out. We had so many players at Manchester United, Liverpool, Arsenal, so they could cope. So maybe it wasn't a massive shock to them, but it had a huge impact in terms of Ireland and, of course, in the Irish community in and around London.
1: And in terms of their self-confidence about expressing the fact that they were Irish, I don't know how easy or otherwise it was in the early 90s when the Troubles were raging and the IRA bombing campaign was happening. Not necessarily something that everybody was wearing Ireland jerseys all the time or kind of, you know, it was...
0: Of course. And obviously, Joe, you asked the scenario, like, in terms of history. My mum doesn't want to leave Ireland. My dad don't want to leave Ireland, but they have to because of work, like so many people before the generation, so many people had to do that. But that connection was so strong. It was always referenced as home. Home was never London in the school holidays, whatever. We're going home. You know, it was strange. And you're quite right, because it wouldn't have been particularly welcome, of course, when my mum and dad come over to England in the 70s. You know, we know about those famous signs where Irish are not welcome, blacks, dogs, that type of nonsense. But having said that, it was incredible when that game was won in 88, because you are going to school, you know, a strict uniform at my school, but Irish jerseys were just being worn and no one was saying nothing. I'd like to remember those days as opposed to the toughness that my mum and dad might have faced coming over initially.
1: Did you watch that game with your folks? Do you remember?
0: Yeah, I remember so vividly about it because I actually played for my club team, my local team, Camden Boys or Camden Saints, on that morning, then home to watch the game. My uncle was actually over from Ireland at the time as well, so the house. And I just remember it being so hot. Obviously, we see the pictures of the game as well and how hot it was and those summers. But it was just such excitement because I said to you, like, in terms of 1982, Spain 82, at that age now, what am I? I'm nine. I'm really buying into now these major finals. And Ireland are not there now. Suddenly, they are there. The excitement was huge. It really was.
1: So you're 15. You're getting to the point where you might be thinking about football as a career. Are you good enough at that stage? Do you kind of think that you are going to make it? Like, are you beginning to dream at some point, I'm going to be part of this long, continuous story of Irish teams?
0: Well, that is obviously, that's the dream that you have as a kid, but the reality is you kind of think you're far away from it as such. You kind of hope it will. But then, and I've said it to you guys so many times, but then I look at Paul McGrath and he's a giant of a man. And you think, well, how can you possibly be playing if someone like that's playing? He looks like a man mountain back there. Mick McCarthy as well. Kevin Moran, such physicality about him. But you obviously, you make those small steps. You get into the Ireland and the 21s at 18 years of age. And then you're suddenly in and around it. And then the belief comes, well, maybe I can. But even when I actually did get into the senior squad and the likes of Ray Hout and Andy Towns and those guys as they are still there, you're in such an awe of them. Obviously, Jack, when I was a 21 player, you're in and around the same hotel as them because obviously his assistant, Morissette, was our manager. So you're training on pitches either side of one another. And even though you're training, you're concentrating on the game, I felt it was so difficult not to like look over and watch, be drifting off a little bit to watching them train. And I don't know, I mean, I've said it to you guys so many times, it's a dream come true to play for Ireland, but Jack Charlton, he's just such an iconic figure. He really is. And you know, of course we'll be missed, but I like to remember people when they're alive as such and celebrate their life and
1: 100%.
0: What a life he had. Iconic man. You think about Leeds, what he done, Leeds wins a World Cup. It's a very sad time, of course it is, but one of like immense pride to have been associated or to have had any little impact on you. He had a little impact on my life. I'm so proud of it.
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1: Right, Shane Dowling is with us, the now former Limerick footballer, an early retirement. Shane, you're very welcome to the show. How are things?
2: Yeah, good morning. How are you?
1: Not too bad. It feels strange, I must say, saying that, former Limerick hurler. I can imagine it's been an extremely weird week for you emotionally over the last few days.
2: Yeah, and I think you're the first person to put it to me like that, so thanks for that. Yeah, it's been, listen, yesterday was quite mad, and it wasn't as bad as I expected in terms of how I thought it was going to feel, but because the previous 2 weeks were extremely difficult, and a lot of the emotion side of it was gotten out of the way by that stage, you know. So yeah, it's been very difficult. I'm not going to lie, but you know, it's, what can you do? It's part of life, isn't it? And I'm been very fortunate to be part of the Limerick team for so long, and you know, I got to achieve what I wanted, and at the end of the day, that's the bottom line for me. Of course, I wanted to go on for a couple of years, but I nailed down what I always wanted to get, really.
1: So what has been the timeline of events here, Shane, from realising that you had to hang up the boots to telling all the interested parties that now was the time for you to walk away?
2: Yeah, so Wednesday 2 weeks ago, I went down to get a small procedure, a scope, my knee, just to remove some loose bodies. And to my mind, I was going to go down, get them taken out, close up, and I thought I was going to be back running this week or the weekend or whatever, you know. But when he went in, you know, there was more damage and more defect in the cartilage, and you know, it's in the same knee, it's for the last couple of years, and the cartilage is just diseased, as he put it, basically. And you know, it's just never ending, really.
1: When did these issues first start, Shane?
2: I first got injured in the county final of October 2017, in the Piershig, and I returned at half time of the Schlock-Neil game in the All-Ireland Club semi-final in 2018. Albeit probably came back too early, but obviously that was a very important game, so I came on, even as I said, I probably shouldn't have had. And so from February 2018 to August 2019, you know, I was having pain on and off. It didn't go or anything like that, you know. I was able to play away with it. And then in August of last year, we say after the All-Ireland semi-final versus Kilkenny, I was playing a club match and literally I was doing nothing because I was marking Declan Hannan at the same day. And I just remember saying, I said, geez, something got on my knee. He didn't move, or he didn't really, probably didn't move at all, he'd say, but, you know, he said, you know, I didn't twist, I didn't do anything mad on it, like, you know, so I tried to run it off, and I could actually feel something moving in my knee, so I said, no, there's something not right. So then I got an MRI and showed up that, you know, I had another osteochondral defect in my knee, is what it's called, you know, and so I got the procedure done last September. I spent 3 months on crutches, and since then, you know, it's been aggravating me and at me, and I've done everything, and so then, as I said, about maybe 6 or 8 weeks ago, I went down and got another MRI because I couldn't continue the way I was going. Mentally, it was getting the better of me, because I was too sore. I knew there was something wrong, and obviously with COVID, you know, I was extremely lucky that Tiger Sullivan got me in quick and done another MRI on me, and he spotted a loose body in my knee, but he said that the procedure that I got done in September was perfect. So I was happy with that because I thought, you know, scope is 2 weeks recovery time. So then I got the procedure 2 weeks ago, and that's when obviously we spotted the further damage.
1: Right, so even though this has been something that's been at you for quite some time, it really does feel like the severity of it has only come into view very recently.
2: Yeah, no. You know, I spoke to one particular man in February, and he wanted to put me in a coffin and close me up, and I refused to do that because, you know, I said, you know, I have to look at every angle possible. So since then, I suppose it has been in the back of my mind that, you know, things mightn't come right here, but I was going to give myself every opportunity, and I did. You know, I rest easy knowing that I can't do anymore. I've done everything. I've done the rehab. I've done everything, but unfortunately, there's just something mechanically wrong.
1: And is it a conversation at all, Shane? Is it a situation where the doctor says, if you do this, you will have long-term implications in terms of your mobility in that leg, or is it fairly clear-cut where it's like, you can't possibly get to the high-octane level of being an intercounty hurler again, given the current condition of the knee?
2: Yeah, so like, as he said to me, you know, afterwards that day, he came down and spoke to me, and he said, "Listen, your goal coming down here today was that you wanted to be able to leave here and walk properly. You wanted to be able to play a game of golf. You know, you wanted to be able to live life normally." And he said, "We've achieved that because," he said, "I've removed the loose bodies from your knee and I've cleaned out your knee." He said, "To be honest, I actually can't understand how you have gone on for so long with them loose bodies in your knee. If you're feeling them symptoms for the last couple of months," he said, "they're obviously there for the last couple of months." But I suppose I was so blinkered in terms of that I thought the rehab was going to work, you know. So he just said, "Listen, he said, I currently have a hole in my knee. I have a hole in the cartilage. So I have two decisions. One, I leave it as it is and it won't affect me my day to day. It shouldn't affect my day to day. Or two, is I get another procedure where, as I said, it's crutches for 3 months and rehab for 9 months, or another 6 months, be 9 months in total. And then, but by the time that comes around, I could have another defect in my knee because the cartilage all around the side of it is all diseased as well."
1: Right. So talk us through the process then after the reality hits home, Shane. Like, about the last 2 weeks, who's the first person that you tell? Because, like, I'd imagine initially it's hard to sink in that the intercounty career has now been taken away from you.
2: Yeah, listen, I know I was going to be under big pressure without coming to a decision. This is obviously a huge decision in my life. I wasn't going to just come home Wednesday evening and say it's all over and off I go. Like, you know, I obviously thought about it, spoke to people, and I did, and I spoke to different professionals, and I spoke to friends, and I spoke to myself. That was a big conversation to have with myself. You know, that's important as well. And I knew last week, and I said, "Listen, it was affecting me because, you know, I was lying to everybody, telling them that I was coming right." And then the club championship starting back up, people were asking, you know, would I be playing a part in that? And I knew I wasn't going to be, and it was affecting me. So then I said, "Listen, the inevitable is the inevitable, so why delay it?" And so then last Friday evening, last Wednesday, I text John Kiley to me for a cup of tea, and he came into the house, and we just sat down and had a chat. And while I knew what was going to happen, or what I was going to say, he wasn't shocked. He had a fair idea what he was coming in for. And but I suppose when he left, you know, he's the boss man, he's the banished door, and that really put the nail in the coffin for me, obviously.
1: What did he say?
2: He said it doesn't sit well with him. It's very upsetting that a 27-year-old has to do this. I know John for a long time. I've worked with him for a long time. He was upset, without a shadow of a doubt. But what can you do?
1: When you say you're having conversations with yourself before that point, how do those conversations go?
2: They're tough. Because what you start doing then is you start thinking back of everything down 3 years since you were a young kid, and, you know, all the hurling that you've done and the lads that you've met and the memories that you've created. That's quite sad, you know, thinking back of something that you love and it being taken away from you. They're very, very difficult. They're very difficult.
3: Mm. Yeah, well, in relation to that self-talk that you were talking about, Shane, was it like, it sounds like there might have been a part of you that you were almost trying to convince yourself on some level that maybe it wasn't over?
2: Well, one thing I'd like to think I am in life is a realist. I don't like to think stuff that's not possible or anything like that, or say stuff that I know isn't going to be possible. I just literally said, right, look at the different options. What am I going to be able to do here? It didn't take that long. And I just said, listen, I was able to get the surgeon took pictures in my knee when the camera was in there. And I took them pictures away with me, and the four loose bodies, the four loose pieces of cartilage in a container, they were all in a package for me to bring home. So, like, as I was making the decision, I was just looking at them and saying, look, well, I have a big hole in my ear, first of all. So, I have to get an operation if I want to try play number two. And that operation, as I said, takes a long time, but the risk of it going again is extremely high.
3: Yeah, that's a pretty real thing to have in your hand, very tangible thing to have in your hand. What you mentioned a bit earlier on about the Schlock-Neil game, particularly the semi-final, and maybe you said that maybe you'd come back a bit too early. Have you any sense or regret about that sort of stuff, or a sense of the impact that that has possibly had in terms of rushing back or recovery?
2: No, definitely not. I don't. I wouldn't change it for the world, to be honest, because I got an All-Ireland club medal out of it that year. So,
3: do you think it negatively impacted on your knee?
2: Sorry, I didn't get a club medal. That's the year we lost it. Sorry. No, we didn't. We didn't. I don't think it made an impact. I don't. No, I think okay. my cartilage is diseased, and that's the bottom line. I don't think it would have made. If the hole was in the same area where he'd already repaired, I'd say possibly. But the where he is repaired in the last two occasions have come back perfectly fine.
3: Okay.
1: I remember, Shane, you speaking after 2018 about how overcome with emotion you were when you saw how happy your parents were after you won the All-Ireland. I'd imagine even beyond John Kiely, those sort of personal conversations have been another level of tough over the last couple of weeks. How has that been for you, speaking to your parents and telling them about that?
2: Spoke to John on Friday and we said, listen, you know, I wanted to tell a number of people and I didn't want to getting out before yesterday because I wanted to make sure that I was able to tell everybody that I wanted to speak to individually and everything that I wanted to give them the respect that they deserve. And so I had to say it to a number of different people and obviously my parents being the most important. I called over to them Saturday with the intention of doing it. I didn't. I wasn't able to. The exact same happened on Sunday. And I said to myself on Monday, listen, I have to, like, you know, and what was happening then is I was telling a couple of other people, and I said, if they hear it through someone else, that's going to be a very, very poor reflection on me. So, you know, I had to stand up to it. They're my parents, and they've been the people who've led me in the direction that I'm in. And I met him on Monday, and I suppose the attitude I had was I was going to go in and say, listen, I'm going to pack it in, it's all over, I don't care, and sure, listen, we all plough on, and it makes no difference. As in, I wanted to play it down completely, so the day kind of, and I literally went in, and even before I had a word spoke, I broke down. So I think I actually frightened them. I think they thought there was something seriously wrong, but anyway.
3: Yeah, and I presume that's obviously tied up with the amazing moments that you've had in terms of the success and the level of achievement that you've had and the investment that they've had in you. Like, I can only imagine what it must be like to having been on that journey, because you mentioned it in your statement and you've mentioned it here this morning in terms of that journey that you were on. And I can only imagine the investment that they've had in you. I'm assuming that's the difficult part of having that specific conversation.
2: Yeah, and listen, they've put up with a lot down through the years. Like, I'm a moody man when hurling doesn't go well or when I don't go well, and they've had to look at me and listen to me for long enough during the difficult times. I mean, obviously in the last couple of years things have been great. We've won a bit and it's been easy for everybody, but for them, you know, when I was obviously, you know, living at home up until 2 years ago, you know, they had to put up with a lot, and that's why, listen, they're the most, them and your close friends and family and everything, they're your most important people, and that's why, because they see how you are during the difficult times when nobody else does. But I suppose, listen, I want to ensure that this doesn't become about my knee injury. Yeah, it's very, very difficult, it's very sad, and I'm genuinely heartbroken, I'm not going to say otherwise, but I'm extremely lucky to have the career that I've had, to be playing with the people that I've played with, and to won what I've won, because, like, you know, I'm literally just a guy that wanted to play hurling and to try reach, you know, something where nobody else got, and I'm so fortunate that I happened to do that.
3: Yeah, I'm sure your parents, like, they just want the best for you as well, right? Like, they actually don't really, when you come back and you deliver that news and everybody gets over the shock of it, they just want you to be happy and well.
2: They do. Listen, that's, and you've hit the nail on the head, it's that simple. You know, it's sad for them, it's sad for everybody. That goes without saying. But it's far from trouble. It's far from trouble. I spoke to, you know, different people over the last couple of days who have faced real trouble in their lives, and, you know, that really put into perspective for me. And listen, obviously I'll be fine and they'll be fine. And as you said, once I'm okay, they'll be okay, and I'll certainly be okay. No doubt about that.
1: We've had a comment in here from Aaron who says, lads, please thank Shane from everyone in Limerick. What a legend he has been for us. So many great days in green. And as you say, I mean, not many people get to get their hands on an All-Ireland medal, and that's been achieved in terms of achieving everything you possibly could have. That's the big box ticked. And, like, you start to wonder then, and personally I wonder, like, what is next for you, Shane? Like, on the first level, what happens next in terms of your own health with that knee? Is there going to be a process of physiotherapy on that to ensure that it doesn't give you bother down the line, or how are things going to work?
2: Yeah, so what's next is even difficult to answer, because I suppose right now, as I said, I have a hole in my knee, so over time, that actually forms with fake cartilage. Very complicated, no need to go into it, but that will kind of form, that hole will fill over. But that will fill over if you give it time and if you don't go pounding at it. You know what I mean? So, that's the first thing. And I suppose I should be able to go back jogging in a couple of weeks' time. And I know it sounds quite dramatic that you're holding your knee and you want to go back jogging. Like, these holes are probably really, really small in the greater scheme of things, you know. But I hope to be able to go back jogging. And, like, I don't know, is a club campaign possible or not for me? I don't have the answers for that. I'd love to think it is. That really upsets me. I mean, the reality is everyone's going to come and go from Limerick. Everyone's time comes to finish with Limerick at some stage. Everyone knows that. But, like, as I said, I'm a 27-year-old lad that, you know, grew up beside the Pearshig and is obsessed with the Pearshig and the people that are there. And, like, I don't care what I've won with the Pearshig, you know, or what people might think I've won and that. That doesn't bother me. I just want to go down and play hurling and be competitive and do what I've always done in my life. And I don't even know if that's possible. But listen, we'll give it every chance. I'm not under any time pressure with my club. If it's not this year, so be it. It could be next year. Who knows?
3: Yeah. It just struck me, and we'll have you in at some point, Shane, and have a proper sort of debrief on the career. It's probably not really the day for it today, but it did strike me that I was just thinking about it last night. Joe Canning often talks about that sort of, like, that monster score in his first senior game, the Galway, one of his first senior games for Galway anyway, and how it was used for a lifetime to hammer him, because he wasn't scoring 212 every game. And you came into the senior setup with, like, an unbelievable reputation, obviously, from underage. Did you find that you thrived off that, or did the pressure weigh on you, or how did you find you dealt with that reputation coming in?
2: Well, it didn't bother me, because I came in, I didn't feel under any pressure, because you get away with it for a couple of years. If you're 18 or 19 years of age, you come into a senior panel. If you don't play well, you're a young flesher, given time, he'll develop. And if you do play well, it's a bonus. You know, and at the time, I suppose, you know, Limerick weren't where they were now, or where they are now. So I never thought, and you know, there were some fantastic people around me, like Brian Gearing was still playing, Dodge was still playing, you know, and then obviously there was a lot of others, but them being the two elder of who was there and who I would have looked up to playing growing up. And they were extremely good to me. And, you know, I'd love to think that I was like that with the younger lads that came in recent years. But I never felt pressure going in there. I always enjoyed it. And I was surrounded by great people and great management and a great county board. And I just remember the memories that I had. And I suppose growing up, listen, the fact that we were winning Hearty Cups and the club was going well and all that. I always enjoyed it. I never felt the pressure of that, to be honest.
3: Yeah, I don't know that text from Aaron, if it was from your teammate or not, but like when you look across the names that are on that team, Shane, like Galan, Lynch, Kyle Hayes, is there, and you yourself, a very young man, you know, in terms of the longevity of those careers, is there an element of that that's sort of impacting on your, maybe emotion or your thought process around leaving that Limerick team, like the excitement that's there for them now, you would think, over the coming years?
2: Yeah, no, to be honest, whether Limerick are going to be competitive or not going to be competitive remains to be seen. What I do know for a fact is that I extremely miss the group. The crack that we had, literally, I loved the dressing room. If training's down at 7, you might be there for whatever time, 6:15, and that half an hour in the dressing room beforehand was some laugh. You know, we had my own seat in the Gaelic Rounds in the corner, and you know, everything that was there, and that's what I miss. I'll go down, I'll miss the trainings, because they're obviously of a very high level. You know, you miss coming home, feeling that you've achieved another great training session under your belt, and I'll just miss going down playing hurling. It's as simple as that, whether Limerick are competitive or not. Listen, that's one thing, but I'll just miss playing the game that I love.
3: Will you get a chance, Shane, to get down and sort of face to face, in so much as it is at the minute, to sort of say your few words to the group?
2: To be honest, they're probably going to meet in a couple of weeks' time, just to maybe talk about plans going forward or whatever the case may be. And it was an option for me that I could have went in and spoke to the group, but knowing how I felt and knowing my emotions over the last 10 days, I felt that wouldn't be possible, because I know that I'd have opened my mouth or even before I opened my mouth, and that would have been it. I wouldn't have been able to speak to them. So I put a video into the WhatsApp yesterday rather than a text message. I can assure you it wasn't a one-take video. And that was as close as I was going to be able to get to speaking to them in person. But, you know, the majority of them, I've spoken to the majority of them since, and, you know, I've been absolutely humbled and honoured by the words that I've received from, obviously, the people that are close to me, but from across the country. I just can't believe what some people have said, and it really humbles me, and you know what, it makes me emotional, because I'm so grateful for what people have said. It really means a lot to me.
3: I saw a fraction of it online yesterday, Shane, in terms of the people that were getting in touch with you, and it was monster. I presume the phone's been hopping.
2: Yeah, it has, and I tell you, any person that has contacted me individually, I will be getting back to everybody, because I respect and I thank everybody that took the time out to send me a message, because it means a lot to me. And as I said, online, on social media, I'm on it. I'm not oblivious to it. I see it. And, you know, I suppose I've seen bad things down through the years too, like us all. I'm extremely humbled and honoured by, and some of the calibre of people that have contacted me as well. I can't understand why they have, but I greatly appreciate it, and it does mean a lot.
1: Well, Shane, congratulations on an incredible intercounty career. Very best of luck with what's next with that jog in a few weeks. Hopefully it happens, and hopefully the recovery goes well. Shane Dowling, thanks a million for taking the call.
2: No problem. Thanks, guys.
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6: Okay, so you're very welcome along. Episode 5 of the OTB Culture Hall of Fame on OTBAM. We're here with thanks to Now TV. All of our previous episodes are now available via the OTB Podcast Network. So that was Rocky 3 for Andy Lee. It was Gladiator for Dermot Kennedy. It was the US Office for Stephanie Prisner. And it was Fawlty Towers, essentially, for Kenny Cunningham. And we're delighted to welcome actor Louisa Harlan to this week's episode. Louisa, a storied list of contributors that you're following in the footsteps of, but you've got a great one for us this week. First off, welcome. Thanks for joining us.
7: And, thank you. Thanks for having me. Yeah, I mean, I'm in London. I wish I was at home, but yeah, I'm grand. Just like everybody else is grand, I think.
6: It turns out everybody's watching a lot of TV, which is, you know, it's a good time to have one of the biggest, hottest TV shows on your resume at the moment, I suspect.
7: Yeah, it is great. I hear a lot of people are rewatching it, so that's really good.
6: Before we get into your choice this week, which is Gamara, will you talk to us a little bit about Derry Girls?
8: Will the following pupils please report to Sister Michael's office? Erin Quinn, Claire Devlin, Michelle Mallon, Orla McCool, and the wee English fella.
9: What if we get expelled? Nobody ever actually gets expelled. Rhonda Gallagher hasn't even been expelled, but she's in ARA. So that's probably why.
10: Don't worry yourselves too much about the whole sectarian conflict carry on. There's really only one thing you need to know. We're the goodies.
6: What sort of an impact being involved in something like that has for you?
7: Yeah, I mean, I never thought that I was going to do comedy. So it's been amazing in that respect. But in just so many aspects, I mean, being in a female-led comedy, being Irish, it being written by a woman, set in the 90s, it's an amazing thing, really, and nobody knew that it was going to take off like it did, so it's just incredible, really. It's hard to kind of fathom.
6: I saw one of your colleagues tweeting during the week that it was, I think, 3 years to the day since you guys met for the first table read, and then she said you all went off and got absolutely hammered that night, and
7: we were like, we're going to get fired. We don't know if that went well, like they're probably going to recast the whole thing, but yeah, can't believe that was 3 years ago.
6: And what do you remember about that time? Like, because when you read it first, did you know how good the material was, or were you like, this, if it's handled well, it's going to be good?
7: I mean, absolutely. The as soon as I read the script, I knew it was going to be so funny, and I couldn't wait for my like parents and my mates like here in Northern Ireland. I didn't think that it would necessarily make such an impact, kind of like across the world. But my father's from Belfast, so like I thought that I could totally do the Northern Irish accent. So I was like, went in with my auditions, thinking I was nailing it. But yeah, I was not. So it took me a while to kind of like get the Derry accent, and I became obsessed with it. But I had luckily some cast members who are from Derry who helped me out a lot.
1: Whereabouts is your father from?
7: He's from Belfast.
1: Right. So that was this a vastly different accent to Belfast? Or?
7: Well, he's lived in Dublin for the last like 30 okay. years. So he doesn't really, but his uncles have. So I was going in as my Uncle Paddy thinking I was nailing, you know, the Derry accent. And they are totally different, which I got a strong lesson on. But it was, it's fascinating. And I've spent a lot of time in Northern Ireland, growing up, going to Belfast, but like, it's, I thought I knew all about the Troubles. You know, I thought I knew all about that. And I just learned so much about Irish history from being on the show and from around the girls. I've really enjoyed that aspect of it.
6: That is really interesting. Like I'm kind of quite fascinated by this whole thing because my parents are from Belfast and left 40 years ago, just as I was born, kind of refugees from the whole Troubles as well. And also I like to think that I do a good Belfast accent, especially when I'm talking to my parents. It's like, oh, it's perfect. But then when I try and replicate it, it's impossible. So what did you do? How did you get good at Derry and kill your Belfast? What happened? How did that
7: work? I listened to Radio Foyle and I, just basically became very close with the cast and the two girls. Hi. Gorgeous.
6: Every week.
7: Two of the main cast, Saoirse Monica Jackson and Jamie Lee O'Donnell, they are proper Derry girls. So, you know, it would have been embarrassing to not nail it. And they would tell you and we'd ask every night, you know, does this sound okay? Does this sound okay? And yeah, so they were good vocal coaches.
1: I think there's
6: like dropping the G at the end of certain words, that kind of stuff.
7: And it's like how the THs turn into like double L's, like Mahler instead of like mother, you know, like all those type of things. I became obsessed with this, but it's beautiful accent.
1: There's like a YouTube tutorial on how to nail the Derry accent, and you in character is in the segment on the video as an actual educational tool for people
7: really?
1: In terms of how to learn it. Yeah, it's one of the first results on YouTube. That's it. Like, is that how you learn it? Like, obviously you're listening to quite a bit of Radio Foyle. Are you like talking back to the radio? Are you having conversations or what was the technique that got the best Derry accent out of you?
7: Yeah, that's basically what I did. I would speak to myself loads and, my dad was the probably last person I could convince that I could do a Derry accent. I mean, because his daughter probably still hears my voice even through it. But, I think with Orla, I tried to actually create another voice so that it would help me kind of slip into that character and accent. So instead of kind of like making the tones of my voice Derry, I like changed the vocal tone so I could exaggerate it to kind of like get into the voice. And therefore, I think that's how I kind of created part of my character through the voice.
6: Well, and look, it's brilliant. I rewatched the first episode again last night and it's actually sensational. Like there are so many little strands to the whole thing. Like that first episode as an opening episode, like I'd forgotten where everybody was positioned when the door opens, and the body is discovered at the end. Spoiler alert. And it, like everybody is doing something. It's, you know, so sensational and the performances are also great. Did you know after the first episodes, when that's in the can, right, this is really good?
7: Well, obviously we don't film it. We film it all back to front and like, you know, some of episode 6 in the first week and all that type of stuff. But when it first aired, we got the day after the first episode aired, we got a call for the second series the next morning. So right. We knew then it had done well. Yeah. Mm.
1: Could I ask which was a harder thing to get perfect, the accent or Orla McCool's unbelievable dance at the end of season 1?
7: Obviously the step aerobics. I mean, I put my life and soul into that. Actually I was terrified when I read that last episode because I was going, you know, this is actually quite poignant. This is actually quite a serious moment and definitely the first kind of serious moment in the first series. So I was terrified to get the tone right. So I knew that I had to actually, you know, take the step home with me after set every day and sleep with my step and do it a lot. But yeah, it was scary to film as well because there was like 150 schoolgirls. And I was doing it, you know, in the assembly hall. It was very real and yeah, it was pretty method.
1: That's the remarkable thing about the television show, isn't it? That I think obviously the hilarity of it all is what draws people in instantly, but I don't think it has the worldwide appeal. It perhaps doesn't have the mural unless it actually can tug at your heartstrings in a completely different way. Like, you think of the very limited list of television shows who can make you cry in two different ways, in terms of laughter and in terms of sadness. Derry Girls is up there. Scrubs is the only one I can think of at the moment, but I'm sure other things will come to me.
7: Yeah, Blackadder is another one. Last episode of Blackadder, classic. I cried when I watched it. And I obviously filmed it and wrote the script. It's Lisa McGee is really, I mean, there's so many elements that make up why the show is good and has been successful, but Lisa McGee's writing and her as a person is really the reason why.
6: Why do you think it resonates so strongly with so many people and in different age groups?
7: I don't know why. I think, well, I love the fact that it's a female-led show, but none of the women are sexualized, you know? It's very, there's such an innocence to Derry Girls, you know? And obviously we aren't 15-year-olds, so, you know, there's just that, there's a really lovely kind of pure nature, I think, to Derry Girls that everybody kind of, you know, gets warmth from. And I actually still can't get over how people in the UK or in America or like Argentina are finding these so funny, because there's so many jokes that are even so specific to Derry, not even to Ireland, you know? So it's amazing, but it's testament to Lisa's writing, I think. And the cast is brilliant, you know, it really is. And yeah, it's a real honor.
6: What parts about the troubles and how present is that whole kind of, because it's a very important milieu, it's a very important part of the whole story, couldn't it? And even in the first episode, there's the bomb, which is stopping
7: on the bridge, yeah,
6: from happening, and yeah, on the bridge, yeah, and that continues for the whole. That's always there the whole time, all the way through. Like, as somebody who kind of grows up largely post ceasefire, what was this whole thing like for you to be going back into that and kind of looking at it and going, okay, right, this was what this was like.
7: Yeah, crazy. As I say, you know, you learn about it in school and you think you knew about it, but I didn't really. And like, we were filming in Belfast around the 12th of July, and I saw an Orange March for the first time, which blew me away. Like, I was like, what? Like, I you know, just all of these things, and learning about it. And also Dylan Llewellyn, who plays the wee English fella, he didn't learn any about this in school. Yeah, not one little bit, you know, growing up in England. And we were like, what? So that was really fascinating. It was such a sad time, and yeah, all about community, and yeah, just learned so much.
6: I actually think that's one of the reasons why it works so well, is that I don't want to say it's not just comedy, but it's actually social history as well as comedy, or it's,
7: yeah, totally,
6: social history told through the prism of comedy. And like, it has to be funny for that to work, because if it wasn't funny, if it wasn't absolutely side-splittingly hilarious, then it's not going to work and people are going to tune out. But obviously they watch and it bears repeating. Can you take us back to the bit where you're confident enough to win this role, like, and you're getting to the point where you're reaching some kind of peak in your own career? How did you get to that point, and how, like, what had you done before this that prepared you for this? Because the first thing you said was like, you were kind of surprised yourself that you ended up doing comedy.
7: Yeah, I mean, honestly, I think I surprised everybody, but I always wanted to be an actor. I used to do, used to go to a young people's theatre group called Anne Kavanagh twice a week. I did all my exams. I did lots of feshes, poetry feshes, Shakespeare cups and things like that. And then through that, I actually got a job in Love Hate, where I played Aidan Gillen's daughter in the second series. And I always knew I wanted to go to London to study theatre over there, because I heard that that's the best way to be able to get onto the West End or, you know, the Globe, is to, you know, train for those 3 years in London. So after I did Love Hate, which was amazing, and obviously, can I just say, when you look back, I obviously hate my performance and you're going, God, I wish I knew what I knew now. But such an incredible experience to work with that pool of actors on my first job. And then I went off and did 3 years in London. And then I got an agent through there. And then I started to do little bits of work. And Yeah. I did a couple of years ago. My first, actually, the reason I got into comedy, I think, is because I did this one time, one take, streamed live film written and directed by Woody Harrelson, where he wrote this story where he had a night in London 10 years ago, true story. And he filmed this, he wanted to film it in one take and broadcast it live into 500 cinemas in the US while we shot it in the middle of the night in London. And it had a cast, you know, Owen Wilson and Willie Nelson. It was really quite bizarre and we rehearsed it like a play and then we filmed it on that one night. And that was kind of my first thirst for comedy. And I think it was actually casting director Carla Strong who heard that I was doing that little comedy, well, not little, actually very, very incredible opportunity film and got me in for Dairy Girls.
6: How do you go from, love hate to Woody Harrelson? It's like,
7: yeah,
6: how'd you get that gig? That sounds amazing.
7: Yeah, I know. How did I get that gig? So literally they were just looking for working girls in a particular scene, in a bathroom scene. So it was a very, very small part. So obviously I just graduated from drama school. So I was, you know, going up for anything. And, they said, my agent said that the audition would be a 20 minute improv with Woody Harrelson. And I was like, well, he obviously won't be there. But okay, I mean, you know, you get loads of these. And then I went and he was there. And I improvised with him for like 20 minutes. And I left being like, you know, I can die now. You know, I can, no matter, you know, I'm obviously not going to get this, but I can die. And then I did get it. And then he wrote me another scene where I quoted Wes Anderson films with Owen Wilson. I mean, it sounds bizarre. Every time I repeat it, it sounds bizarre. And honestly, he's the nicest man. And it was just the best experience ever, really. It was kind of like doing theater and film combined because I really want to do theater. Theater is like such a love of mine. Just, it's really it for me. So it was kind of like a combination of the two. It was amazing.
1: Can I ask if you remember any of the subject matter from that first improv session with Woody Harrelson?
7: I think he was saying he was trying to buy me a drink and I had to refuse him at every cost. Do you know what I mean? Like be repulsed by him. So it was kind of like, I mean, I blanked out and I just, you know, pure joy. But it really was such a scary, great learning curve. And again, to work with another like pool of actors like that was incredible. And then, yeah, that's basically how I kind of got asked to be seen for Dairy Girls, and Dairy Girls was a really long process. And yeah, I finally got it. It was just amazing, really.
6: Are they your movies? Is your aesthetic the Wes Anderson? Is it the Life Aquatic and Royal Tenenbaums? Is that the type of stuff that you're into anyway?
7: I was a huge Wes Anderson fan. Royal Tenenbaums, one of my favorite films. Bottle Rocket, I'm a sucker for lovely aesthetics in films and colors, and you know, I get swayed by that, I'll be honest. So yeah, I'm a big fan of Wes Anderson, and yeah, it was just the most bizarre kind of dream come true. But yeah, I think you can get it online. I actually think it's on Now TV.
6: Okay, great.
7: It's called Lost in London.
1: There you go.
6: I'm going to dig that out. You're a fan of the matching Adidas tracksuit then. But that must be ridiculous.
7: Yeah, like, big fan.
6: You know, you're like, they're going to get somebody to sit in for Woody Harrelson, and then it's actually him, and then he writes you a scene, and then you're like kind of rapping to somebody who's been in the movies that you've grown up watching. And this is like, what?
7: Yeah, yeah. And actually, when we were filming season two of Dairy Girls, the following 2 years later, he was in Dublin going to a U2 gig. And we had pints in Bison Bar, you know, on the keys. Just, you know, that was a bizarre moment for me and all the staff in Bison. But yeah, he's incredible. And yeah, meet your heroes because he really is it. And taught me a lot about comedy working with Owen Wilson, even in that small little scene that I did. He is just an ultimate pro. So yeah, pretty amazing.
6: I mean, look, it is sensational. And the success of the show obviously opens up loads of doors as well. Does that mean that you've got to recalibrate what it is that you think is possible? Or, like, is that the type of thing that actors can't really get into? You know, you can't career plan too much because...
7: I'm not at that point in my career where I could, like, pick and choose the jobs I would want to do. You know, I'm still at the stage where I feel very privileged for any opportunities. But I would love to, definitely love to get into theatre. I just did theatre basically for the first time. I was in a play, a Carol Churchill play in London in the Royal Court with Toby Jones and Deborah Finley. And that was, you know, has to be probably my favourite job I've done so far. Even possibly including Dairy Girls. It was just such an incredible experience. So I have a real thirst for theatre. But I'll take anything, you know. At this point in my career, I will take anything. And I just have such a love for it. And I know how hard it is. So I just feel so blessed to kind of, you know, do anything.
6: A reminder for everybody. Go on, sorry to do this quickly. The OTB Cultural Hall of Fame is sponsored by NOW TV. Stream award-winning dramas such as Gangs of London, Game of Thrones, and Parks and Recreation. Take it away, Owen.
1: Just on that, is it the live element of it, and you might have got that bug as well in Lost in London, or is it the audience interaction and just feeling a separate energy coming from the crowd? What is it about theatre that is the thing that makes it the thing you want to pursue?
7: Yeah, I mean, I think it stems back when I was younger of doing like Shakespeare monologues and like fetish competitions and poetry. But yeah, with theatre, you get like an instant reaction from the audience and that kind of instant buzz. You also get to like play the story from beginning to end and all the way through, as opposed to it's very disjointed when you film, film and TV. But it's, I mean, they're both amazing for different reasons, but theatre is, I know. It also comes from my love of live music, because my father took me to gigs my entire life, and I kind of see gigs the same as I see theatre, that kind of like live performance, that kind of like buzz, and how the audience changes that, I think. Yeah, I love.
1: Because I was going to ask you about music. You've got Kanye over your shoulder.
7: Oh, yeah. Well, yeah, fair play for clocking that. That's Kanye's first album. I don't know if I want to say embarrassingly, but I'm a diehard Kanye West fan, and I have been since a very small child. So I feel like I haven't been able to give up on him on recent years, even though he's been hard to kind of stick by as a person. But I do love his music. Mm. Possibly a guilty pleasure.
1: No, I don't think so. I think that's totally fine. I mean, it's possible to take sections. Well, actually, I don't know if it's possible, but I certainly think it's possible to take sections of somebody's life and say, let's forget about his most recent stuff.
7: Yeah.
1: And let's just listen to The College Dropout and be absolutely happy with that.
7: Yeah. So now he's doing, I don't know if you've heard, he's kind of turned to like gospel music.
1: Mm.
7: He's brought out two gospel albums. So he certainly always has been evolving. So he's a fascinating artist to follow for sure.
6: Well, look at, it's time for us to ask you, what are you putting in the OTB Culture Hall of Fame? It's a TV series. Am I right in saying this TV series is a spin-off of a movie? The movie came first?
7: No. I don't know if I know it was a book originally. I haven't seen the film, and I'm actually not sure which. I think the series came after the book, but don't quote me on that. But the series, it's called Gomara.

0: an Italian organized crime gang show set in Naples, about a tower block that houses like 900 families, and it's based on a non-fiction novel. I mean, it's all based on fact, and it's just, you know, quite like The Sopranos or The Wire. It's very dark, shot beautifully, the acting is incredible, but obviously it's in Italian, so it's subtitles. But that's, I've now come to realize that I think I need that to watch something fully, because I think with subtitles, you can't be on your phone at the same time or do anything else, you know, clicking through anything else. You actually have to fully watch the whole time. So it helps you and stay engaged. And I think that really helps. And it's just so beautifully written and acted. It's, I highly recommend.
1: I don't want to miss this point. I actually watch most things with subtitles now. I might just be that I'm at a certain stage in my life where my hearing isn't very good from working in radio for 20 years with earphones in, but I actually find that, that's what they said. And very important plot point where somebody whispers something. You're like,

0: That's as Belfast trying to look down on Derry again. Come here, what about Camara? So it's obviously it's hyper-violent and...
1: It is hyper-violent. It is hyper-violent and dark, but it's really a beautiful show, and Italy is so beautiful in it. Like, the south of Italy is so beautiful, and I mean, there's a lot of blood and unexpected killings. But I couldn't recommend it enough. Honestly, it's probably one of the best television programs I've ever seen.
0: What's it actually about? You know the way these things all like.
1: It's about a family business. It's basically about gang crime and around clans, around Italian kind of like mafia clans, and the relationships that go within that. Yeah. I don't want to ruin anything because it's kind of similar to, there's elements like Game of Thrones, which I haven't actually seen, but in terms of mass murder, like the amount of characters that die so painfully.
0: How many seasons are we talking?
1: There's 4 series, and I think the 5th season, although it's probably not filming now, it's probably postponed due to coronavirus, but the 5th season is actually going to be set in London. With the backdrop of London, so that's what I've been reading. So that's pretty exciting. But yeah, it's set in Naples for the most part.
0: Proper Italian mafia, as told by Italian story makers about themselves, which kind of we don't get to see that much of. Really, we tend to get to see American versions of what that would be like.
1: Yeah, exactly that. And I don't think that they could remake this and Americanize it. And if it did, it probably would be very like The Sopranos. But it's proper Italian, dark, just, yeah, beautiful cinematography, brilliant, brilliant acting.
0: Have you seen, I don't know if you've seen The Sopranos, the scenes where they're in Italy are kind of the weakest scenes in the whole thing because it looks almost like it's a bit cartoonish and...
1: Yeah, yeah.
0: And totally cliched, whereas actually this stuff is like, you can see that these are proper Italian actors.
1: Yeah, and I heard the actors were actually quite like nervous, and I know the author of the book was actually quite nervous that these people kind of did exist and how, you know, quite scary people they were representing, and were worried about how it would go down.
0: I guess for an actor that must be a bit weird when you are portraying a real life character. It's fine when you are creating another human being who is a, you know, fictional person. You don't actually have to do anything. There's no responsibility to anybody except yourself and the audience. Whereas with this, it's like, ooh, you know, the family still exists. The descendants are still out there.
1: Yeah. And secrets probably that they uncovered that they didn't want out there. It's a real proper thriller. It's brilliant.
0: Okay, so that's a recommendation for Gamara to go into the OTV Culture Hall of Fame. Oh, and I think we're going to put this in. I think, you know, that's how this works, really.
1: Yeah, right.
2: Absolutely.
1: You don't have a choice, do you?
2: No, not at all. I haven't seen this. I'm kind of being educated on this as we go along. I'm currently on Gangs of London.
3: We're born into a certain world. Chosen for us. Some might think it's brutal.
4: No! No! No, please! Please don't kill me!
3: I say it's glorious.
2: Doesn't consider it all in terms of obviously location or anything like that, but I think it could be some sort of Italian version of this where, I don't know, but is there a constant threat that at any given moment there is going to be an unbelievable outburst of blood, gore, and violence. This sort of ever looming threat, you know, a relaxing way to spend an evening. Like, it's an unbelievable feeling, really, when you enter into those terms of a television show, that you're like, you're almost invested in the mortality of every single character. But not only that, the way in which they may meet their fate is probably going to shock you.
1: Yeah, absolutely. Yeah, that is very much like Gamara. Isn't Gangs of London around the business? I don't know. Am I getting it right that it's around the business side of corruption? Or is it about gang life?
0: Well, so it's the gangs got rich on heroin and they're now developers, essentially. And
1: okay.
0: And how they

0: launder the money for the world's drug empire through London. So they're all still hyper-violent criminals at heart, but they've also made so much money that they're trying to build skyscrapers. I think Gamara is more like on the streets, and it's
1: the street gangster.
0: Yeah, the violence of gangs of London is hyper-stylized. It's kind of... You could imagine a Clockwork Orange score and people kind of enjoying it.
1: Okay, yeah.
0: Whereas I think like this is more bare hands, kind of a bit of that in Gangs of London too, I think.
1: Well, that's definitely on my list as well, Gangs of London, yeah.
0: It's worth digging out. Well, Louisa, you've been great with your time, and I think that we can definitely recommend Gamara to everybody. Like,
1: yeah.
0: So can you give us like roughly what your kind of top two, top three all times are? Because like, obviously, for me, it's The Wire and Sopranos, and then after that, I kind of have to have a long think about what else makes it in.
1: Oh, I mean, in terms of dramas.
0: Yeah, and so where Gamara would be pitched, at what kind of level of, like, you said it's...
1: Oh, yeah, The Wire, The Sopranos, that is exactly, any fans of that will eat this up.
0: Well, that's pretty good. Louisa, you've been great. Thanks a million, and congratulations on the run. When is New Derry Girls going to happen, or what is the kind of schedule you guys are on at the minute?
1: Well, we were meant to be filming now, so it is being postponed. But there definitely will be a series 3, hopefully sooner than later. But unforeseen circumstances at the moment.
0: Yeah, well, no problems. Well, listen, as I said, you've been great with your time. Thanks a million for joining us here on the OTV Cultural
1: Fame. Love to meet you guys.
0: 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We'll see you next week at the same time. Thanks a million.
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1: When Ed Moran sits there and tells you you're not putting it in, are you open to that, or are you, screw you, you know nothing? Were you angry initially when he said it?
2: No. When you really are honest to yourself and you look back, I was floating around. I had a big car. I was riding all these horses' work. You know, but you have to put in the extra yards. So, you know, first of all, then I said, okay, I want to be the fittest jockey in the weigh room. If I'm the fittest jockey in the weigh room, I'm one ahead of everybody at the start. And that's what I did. I got stuck in. And that year, I rode 12 Group 1s that year. Was that a coincidence? I got on good horses, I know. But if you're putting in the work, you usually get what you deserve in life.
1: When you look back at the 8 seconds, was there something... Was your technique not great? Was it will to win? Was it a combination of a bunch of different things?
2: I just said to myself, I just rang my agent, I said, I'll never get beaten another photo finish. So that was my mindset. I got beaten loads of photo finishes after that.
1: Yeah.
2: But that was my mindset. When it came down to the finish, who wants it the most? I think in a lot of sports, when it comes down like to elite, who wants it most? And I go back to the rugby match last week, Wales, Ireland. Two brilliant teams, two brilliant coaches. Who wanted it most? Wales wanted it most.
1: Jack Nicklaus had this thing where after a round one time, he'd had a lot of three putts, and the guy, I'm going to butcher this story now, so if I get it wrong, somebody can correct us, but he gets asked in the press conference afterwards about the three putts, and he goes, what three putts? He just blanked it straight from his mind. Like, it's your thing there about, like, I'm never going to get beaten another photo finish. You do, but like, because you said you didn't, or you're not going to, you've got this kind of weird psychological ability to go...
2: And that has to be in racing, because you have 7 rides every day. So if you butcher the first one, give the first one a bad ride, you can't carry on to the next one, because the next one is the most important one. And, you know, past tense, I'm still a great jockey. I believe I'm the best. I'll beat any of these lads in a finish, and it's on to the next one.
1: What age were you when you went to see Aidan Moran?
2: It was in the year 2000, so I was well on in my career. But that just... At that time, I needed something like that.
1: Must have triggered, like, cause him specifically, obviously, like, people might not be familiar with his work, but I think he's worked with a bunch of the golfers as well, and, like, it's a, you know, he's got a really great reputation, he's written a couple of books. How did you hear about him? It was obviously in your mind that you needed a little bit of exterior help.
2: I never went back to him. I only went to him once. You know, I never went back to him again. I only went to him once, but he ignited something in me that your body will overcome anything. You're able to overcome anything. You know, the starvation, the dieting, the sweating. And I used to be in the sauna in the morning, and I'd be taking off, and you'd be taking off the last pound, and you'd be down the bottom, and you'd be trying to get the last pound off, and you'd be kind of thinking about the day ahead. And, oh, gee, how am I going to get through it? You know, that's what you'd be thinking. How am I going to get through today? I'm riding 4 favourites. I'm riding the biggest races in the world. How am I going to get through it? And all of a sudden, you have a cold shower, you put your suit on, you walk from the car to the weigh room, and when you get into that weigh room, it's like you just forget about everything. It's just a clean slate, the race, last minute preparation, you look at it, you have to go through it the night before, and it's just something switches in. You get a cup of tea, 2 sugars or 3 sugars, it's like you have to get a shot in the arm. It's like, you know.
3: It's a McDonald's to the rest of
2: you. You know, you're out, like, and it's, you know, you're just in the zone.
1: Yeah.
2: And looking back, and I say, How did I do it?
1: Yeah.
2: Something kicks in. I don't know what it is. I don't know if everybody has it. I don't know if you can give it to them. You know, I'll be trying to give it to them. I don't know if you can.
1: Andy Lee talks about that walk, the ring walk, you know, because he's the world's nicest man. I don't know if you've ever met him, but he is an absolute gent. And then he gets into the ring and it's, now I'm a killer. And, like, I guess it's the same. You get to the starting line, the bit you were saying earlier on about, like, I'm going to beat any of these guys in a finish. They think the same about you. And it is the most competitive part of your sport, those finishes.
2: It's all right saying it, but do you believe it? You know, because we all get a great spiel, you know, I beat anyone. But do you believe it? Like, I was believing it. I had myself convinced. Because I was telling myself. I had myself convinced.
1: From a teenager? From, like, 19, 20? Or did it kick in at some point?
2: The first time it ever happened to me was, I was boxing in the All-Irelands. I was 13. I was boxing a guy called Joe Sutcliffe. He was from Drimna. His brother was Phil Sutcliffe. He was just back from the Olympics. And he got a big cheer before. And in his corner is Phil Sutcliffe. And I'm from Navan Boxing Club. I'm boxing in the stadium against Joe Sutcliffe. First round goes on. He wins it. Second round, 50-50. Third round, I'm getting on top. Split decision. 4-1 in favour of Joe Sutcliffe. I came out with the ring that day and I said, that will never happen to me again. I will never, ever be beaten before the event. I will never, ever give anyone that much respect again. I'll respect them, okay, but respect them, but no respect at the same. If you know what I mean.
1: Yeah.
2: I will give everything I can. I will give everything I can. And if it's not good enough, you only have yourself to answer. When you're lying in the bed at night, you only have to answer to yourself.
1: No intimidation from anybody else.
2: No intimidation, never be beaten before the event. And that's where that started. And then, as I said, different people and listening to different people and watching. You know, I love reading books of those great players. Like, my idol would have been Michael Jordan, greatest basketball player of all time. He wanted the ball when the game was on the line. If there was 2 seconds left, he wanted the ball. He's not getting paid millions of pounds and then, oh, it came to him on his wrong foot. You know? Shouldn't have a wrong foot. You know what I mean? So he wanted the ball when the game was on the line. That's what great players do. So do you want to be good or do you want to be great? I wanted to be great. And I wasn't always like that, because you'd be nervous before those big races. And you know, the build up before, then you get in and all. Your first thought, I hope nothing goes wrong today. In the end, that wasn't even, I wouldn't even let it entertain my mind. In case subconsciously it would get in.
1: Yeah.
2: Because that, you know, subconsciously it will. So nothing can go wrong today, Johnny. You know what's going to happen. You know, the horse is well. You're the best. Nothing can go wrong.
1: This is your interior monologue at that stage. And so at some point it was, I hope nothing will go wrong. And again, there's an evolution from that to the point where you're like, no, we got this now. Did that take winning? Did you need to win to be able to do that? Or were you able to talk yourself first into winning?
2: Like, fear is a great motivator. So I was motivated for years by fear, because I didn't come from a racing background. I was just so afraid someone would tap you on the shoulder and say, listen, you're from Bormeen, you went brown into this, you're just getting lucky, we know who you really are. So that was really driving me on, with fear that I might really find out who I am, or that I'm not meant for this, or this, I'm not good enough for this. But then in the end, I was doing the work, I had a great team around me. I had great people around me, and I knew then, you know, I knew I'd put in the hours, and then I started feeling really comfortable with myself as well.
1: And that's when the flowering of all your full abilities starts to come out.
2: Yeah.
1: Yeah. We skipped a few bits there, obviously, from being a boxer to being the best jockey in the world. 13-year-old boxer becomes best jockey in the world. What the hell? How? Like, what's that?
2: There's something inside me. I don't know what it is. I still have it. Playing table tennis with the kids. Can't let them win. You know, like, I'm not trying to beat them, don't smash it to them, but I don't give them any points away. I says, no, you can't. No unforced errors.
1: Yeah.
2: I didn't win that game. You gave it to me. You hit 3 out, 4 into the net. You know, so my poor kids are
3: mentally scarred for life.
2: Demented. But,
1: when did you decide you wanted to be a jockey, though? How do you go? So, I presume when you're 13 and the Sutcliffes and the power of the brand probably affects the split judging, but after that you want to be a world champion boxer, but at some point...
2: I was into all sport. Like, I played basketball, played football, boxing, cross-country running, done everything, you know, done everything like that. And my cousins had donkeys and ponies down in Cawtown. I used to go down and ride them, and we used to, you know, ride the donkeys around the field, and it was great crack, and... My mother met a guy one night at the boxing. He says, geez, he'd be a good jockey. He said, he's tenacious, he's light, balance, good balance.
1: Yeah.
2: And he gave her the number for race, the apprentice school in Kildare. My mother wrote away at the apprentice school in Kildare, and I...
1: Away you went.
2: Away I went. Knew nothing about it, knew one jockey, knew Lester Pickett. You know, I knew Lester Pickett, that was the only jockey I knew.
1: Yeah.
2: And...
1: Good one to know, in fairness.
2: He was, yeah. And got accepted for the 2-week course. Went down. I don't know if I loved being a jockey, but I went down there. There was 26 lads. Like, I was living at home. I was the eldest of three. Two younger sisters. And
1: are you 15 or 16 at this age, or
2: yeah, 15 or 16. Good way to get out of school. I didn't like school much. You know what I mean? It was a good way to get out of school. And 26 lads down there. Great crack. Always something to do. And then I got introduced to the horses. And as soon as I got into it, like, again, all my intentions were, like, those 26, I had to learn how to ride from 15, just learn how to ride, hold the reins,
1: yeah,
2: do the trotting. But all I kept saying to the lads was, how far am I behind the good lads? because there was lads there pony racing, show jumping. So the 26 friends I had down there were now the opposition. All I wanted to do was, you know, and I didn't end up being the best on the course. You know, they give a saddle out at the end. Joe Fanning actually won the saddle at the end of the 10-month course. But I ended up being the best sportsman. And, like, as I said, I was just consumed by just
1: being the best.
2: Being the best of that group, and then I said going out there. And, like, I look back at my life and my career and I just think, was I lucky? Or was I lucky? Because I went home on a Friday. After 2 months learning how to ride, the guy says on a Friday evening, he goes, "Johnny Murty, you're going to a guy called Robert Connolly. He's a young trainer on the Curra. He's starting up. He might give you a chance." So I go home delighted, tell my mother and father, "Oh, I'm going to a guy called Robert Connolly. He's a young trainer on the Curra. His dad is Mick Connolly, who's a legendary trainer. And he's starting out, and I'm starting out, and maybe he'll give me a chance." So we're in the bus on Monday morning. And we're all sitting down and the driver gets in. He goes, "Murta, there's a bit of a change." He says, "You're going to John Ox. John Ox wants two apprentices now instead of one apprentice." So, you know, like...
1: the sliding doors moment. I think you would have made it.
2: You know, like, I don't know if it was luck. I don't know if it was meant to be. I believe now that people were putting me place all the time. You know, and from then on, I went out to John Ox's. Spent 2 months riding the pony. We used to come back like in the lunch to have lunch in the apprentice school, and everybody eating the dinner. And how'd you get on today? And one fellow say, "I rode 4 horses for Tracy Collins, and I rode 3 horses for Dermot Weld, and you know I rode Robbie Connolly. My friend was gone to Robbie Connolly now, and he says, 'Oh yeah, I rode a bit of work up the Welch's Hill this morning. How are you getting on?' I rode one lot on the pony." So I was like demented, like, you know what I mean?
1: Start. It didn't look like it was.
2: So 2 months, John Ox, pony. So again, I couldn't wait to get on the horses.
1: Like, can I just ask, is this like Mr. Miyagi in
2: oh, I think it is. I think it is.
1: You're on the pony, it's like wax on, wax off, and you know.
2: It felt like that. It felt like that. I couldn't wait. And then when I got on the race horses, I said, "Geez, I better not mess this up," you know, again, driven by fear. Better not mess this up, or I'm gonna be stuck on the pony all my life.
1: And so this is just riding out at this stage.
2: Yeah.
1: And he's looking at the horse and he's thinking, "Who's this jockey? Should we give him a go?" But he's held you back to the point where are you having conversations? Are you like,
2: I'm having conversations, like, I don't know if I'm having a conversation, but his dad, John Ox Senior, was a Mead man. And he used to show me his medals he won for, like, Mead hurling.
1: Yeah. Ah, right.
2: Yeah, so I was in with him.
1: Okay, yeah.
2: So I had a way in with him.
1: That was
2: but
1: good start.
2: He still wasn't, he didn't seem to be pushing me forward for the horses. But the horses were probably difficult riding oxes at the time. So John Ox probably wasn't going to put me on a horse that I wouldn't be able to handle.
1: Yeah.
2: Now, I thought I could handle anything at this stage. Like, I was 16, I was coming out of the apprentice school, I was, like, going really well.
1: You had a good 9 months experience of horses.
2: And 2 months experience on the pony. So, but when I got on the horses then, it just took to it like a duck to water. And he signed me on the following May.
1: Right.
2: He signed me on as an apprentice. I got my first ride the following June, and my third ride was a winner.
1: Right. So from that point, well, it seems like you knew, like, an hour and a half into the first day at race, you're like, "Oh, this is where I'm supposed to be." Or was there doubts?
2: I just liked the atmosphere. And when I look back at it, I wonder if you threw me into the middle of a cattle shed.
1: Would you be a farmer now, kind of like?
2: I don't know.
1: Yeah.
2: I think I would. My mind's very strong. When I put my mind to it, like, if I zoned in on something.
1: Yeah.
2: If I zone in on it, that's it.
3: I remember the first time, I actually never told you this, but the very first time I interviewed Johnny Murta, there was a newspaper in Meath called the Meath Post. I don't know if you remember me coming then. I was only just out of college. River Media set up all these newspapers, the Post in every county. I think the Kildare Post is still going. So I was in the Meath Post with Donegal Boyle, actually, from the Irish Independent. Two of us were doing sports. So I was sent down to interview Johnny Murta, arranged for the photographer, Barry Cronin, came down, took pictures, spent half the day with you, chatting away, as you can tell. Like, what a man, for quotes and everything. He's like a journalist's dream. So I must have spent about 4 days writing the piece. I have to get this. Racing was my big passion. Johnny Murta interview in the Meath Post. Wrote the whole interview.
1: Don't screw it up.
3: 3,000 words. This has to be brilliant, you know, trying to make an impression. So I wrote it, was delighted with the piece. So that's really good now. Couldn't wait to get the paper on Tuesday morning. Went into the shop. bought the paper. And what had happened was, it was a two-page spread, and they had printed the right-hand page twice. So there was no left-hand page. So you couldn't even read the interview. So that was my first experience with Johnny.
2: That was his last interview with me.
1: You're finally forgiving him today.
2: No, I don't even remember it.
3: Yeah, I do. Still scared.
1: A reminder, Friday Night Racing is brought to you by goracing.ie. Mark says on Twitter, "Ha, I hear Tom Brady wears Johnny Murta pajamas to bed," says Mark. Thanks for that one. And then Jerry says, "Wanting to be great is one thing, but that's a lofty ambition to set yourself. You need a steel backbone to realise that. I imagine Johnny must have super high expectations of the people he works with. Is he a ball breaker?"
3: The kids reckon so, anyway.
2: Oh, jeez. I kind of pushed him. You know, like now, at this day and age, like, oh, don't push your kids. And, you know, like, oh, you know, like, it's not going to be easy in life. You know what I mean? So I'm pushing them for a game of bloody table tennis, you know, like.
1: It's fair enough.
2: You know, no, I don't think I am. I've a good belief in what I do. Yeah. You know what I mean? As I said, and, hey, if they, I kind of, it's just if they fall into the right crowd, that's what they have to do.
1: Yeah, fair enough. The bit you were talking about, loving it when you got down there and, like, when you eventually get on the racehorse and believing that you could handle it all, was because you came late to the sport, were you obsessed with the technicalities of being a jockey, or were you more about the will? Was it more about kind of asserting the will over the horse and winning that way?
2: Yeah. When I went down to apprentice school, I seen, it was 1987, I'll never forget it. I was in the apprentice school, and there was a video there, you know, a video with a video machine. The Mac Tombs were just after coming into Europe, into England. And there was the Mac Tombs of 87, you know, it was all the horses, all the great winners they had in 1987. And there was two jockeys, Steve Carton rode in Sheikh Mohammed's maroon silks, and Walter Swinburne rode in Mac Tomb Al Mac Tombs, would have been the blue and the light blue V. So they featured prominently in this video, and they were the two I kind of idolised myself on. I could see, you know, I could see them, Steve Carton, brilliant, Walter Swinburne, you know, class. And that's kind of got me, I'm not saying I copied them, but that's who I was trying to copy.
1: Yeah.
2: You know, because Carton was a bit taller, Swinburne was watching his weight, I was a bit the same. So they were my two idols then.
1: So stylistically, you modelled yourself on those.
2: Yes.
1: Yeah.
2: But again, exactly what you said. My will. That I like when I get on horses. I think horses can feel it. They have a great sense. You know, I just wanted to win so bad. There was no option. You have to go forward. You have to win, and I made them win.
3: One thing you never did, though, like, you never complicated things. You're one of these jockeys that you're always in the right place at the right time. Like, you know, you'd see a Spencer now, and, you know, he's brilliant to watch because it's quite exciting, and he's out the back and he's weaving through. I always thought when you backed the Johnny Murta horse, you knew what you were going to get. He'd be in the right position at the right time. He knew the type of horse he was riding. He wouldn't complicate it. And visually, it was great to watch because you always knew what you were going to get. And I don't know if that's you thought that when you were riding, maybe, especially with Aidan. You were always in the right place at the right time in Aidan's.
2: Yeah, I listen, that's it, keep it simple. You know, there's a lot that can go wrong. Like, why would you be, like, the main thing with me was finding out the tempo of the race. If I could look at the form, and I used to hop out with you, the tempo of the race, tempo's going to be good tempo today.
1: On the basis of there are some front runners, or these are slow.
2: Yes.
1: I'm going to have to make the running or not.
2: Yes. I loved making the running. I loved if there was no tempo, I'd make the running. And if I got to the 2 furlong marker on my own, well, there's no one going to beat me then. I'm riding good horses, they're fit, they're well, I'm strong, I have the rail to run against, no one's going to get by me. But if the tempo was good, I could drop back. If the tempo was going to be slow, I'd be a little bit closer. Like, why would you be back sixth or eighth and the tempo's slow when I can be dropped in third? That made sense to me. And I used to say to Richard Hughes, you know, just win. You know, don't be trying to
3: showboat.
2: Just win, because if you lose doing that, and it's, you know, if you lose doing that, you're like, you might as well put a target on your head.
1: Yeah.
2: Well, and it is, you know, it is people's money. There's people backing you, and there's owners there. You know, and
1: it's business.
2: It's just win.
1: It's the entertainment business. It is business at the same time, but it is entertainment. People want to be entertained.
2: Yeah, but I guarantee you, there'll be a lot more entertainers after backing you and win than backing you flying home, entertained and finishing second.
1: This is a fair point. When you look back at your career, are there single individual things that you kind of still go, yeah, that's hairs in the back of my neck? Or because there's so many of them, is it hard to pick them out? Like, is it just now a kind of a general sense of, yeah, that was great, like that was a brilliant part of my life when I was riding winners? Or do you still go, there are still some key moments in that I know, yeah, now I've made it, or well, that's a record, someone's not going to break that? Or
2: no, I don't think so. I think I've done very well. I'd like to think I gave it my best shot all the time. You know what I mean? Everton was very easy to me. First year I rode 12 winners. Got my first ride in May. Rode my first winner in June. 12 winners that year. Ended up winning November handicap at Leopardstown. You know, so it was just so easy. The riding was so easy. Next year I rode 22 winners. Next year champion apprentice, 34 winners. Next year second in championship, 32 winners. So the first four or five years were just, like, I had a job with John Ox at 20. Didn't ride a horse till 15. 5 years later now, I'm with John Ox, biggest powerful stable in Europe. Aga Khan has 50 horses or 80 horses. Sheikh Mohammed has 50. And I'm kind of 21 or 2. Wild. You know, like...
1: Do you realise how good you have it at that time?
2: Like, I didn't realise. No. I was, you know, no, I was kind of...
1: Youth is wasted on the young.
2: Oh, yeah. Sure, like, I was... I was going out. There was no race on a Sunday, so Saturday night was a big night out. You know what I mean? So you worked hard all week. Saturday night, party central.
1: Yeah.
2: You know, and sure, I was. John Ox comes to me and goes, "Listen, we're going to have to part ways." You know, I'm hearing stories back. And,
1: right.
2: You know, that was kind of a.
1: Did that calm you down?
2: That was for about a week. But when you've gone that far, you know, like he called me up to the office. And he said, hearing stories, I carried 3 pound overweight one Saturday.
1: Right.
2: Got beat a neck. You know, so the stories were getting back. I didn't think anybody knew. I thought it was invisible. You know, when you're out, you think you're invisible, you know?
1: Yeah. But actually, you're quite famous.
2: Quite famous.
1: In Nijinsky's with a Silken Thomas.
2: You know, so. So he said, listen, we're going to have to part ways. But he said, you know, keep your riding. He says, I'll use you when I can. So my first, like, typical me straight away after was, I'll show him. So for the next month, like, I rode 4 winners in Galway that next week. I rode treble the first day. You know, I rode 10 winners in the next 2 weeks. And sure, but that only lasted for so long. And then I kind of went on one and kind of quit the sport for a while. And
1: what happened there? Why did you quit?
2: Sure, I was all over the place. I was, you know, drinking a lot and partying. And I just, there was a few times in my career where I thought I was finished, you know, that kind of way.
1: So this is early, this is like in your early 20s or
2: 22.
1: Something. Yeah.
2: Like 22, I was in St. Pat's.
1: Right.
2: For alcohol abuse.
1: I didn't know that.
2: Yeah.
1: Right.
2: So I was in there for about 6 weeks. You know, so.
1: Did someone bring you, or did you go yourself?
2: Well, I went and spoke to Dr. Murphy beforehand again, you know, as I said, I went to him and I spoke to him about how under the pressure I was under, and nobody realises all the pressure I'm under and my job and my weight, because I was sweating quite a bit as well. So he kind of said to me, give up the drink for a week. I said, did this man hear what I'm saying? Like, does he not re-? I said, sure, I don't have a problem with drink. He said, sure, I know that. He says, but you give it up for a week.
1: Yeah.
2: So I never went back to him. Needless to say. And then I crashed the car and I woke up with 2 black eyes and I kind of went, maybe he's right.
1: Right.
2: So I went there for 6 weeks. That was a good learning curve. You know, that was, you know.
1: Do you remember much of that 6 weeks?
2: I do remember a lot of it.
1: Yeah. What kind of stuff?
2: Well, I remember waking up in the second floor, which wasn't too bad, because if you went up to the third floor, you knew you were in really trouble. So as the floors, like, the higher you went, the worse shape you were in. So I didn't think I was too bad at the time. But do you know, I was just after watching One Flew Over the Cuckoo's Nest.
1: Right.
2: So I was like Jack Nicholson in there, knew everybody, was making the tea for all the lads. But, no, it was brilliant. I really learned a lot, you know. And
1: so you go from a boxer who's never ridden to an apprentice to one of the best jockeys in the land to 6 weeks drying out. It's an amazing short...
3: But autobiography, isn't it?
1: Like, it's a... You know.
2: It is, yeah, but that's the reality. That's what happened, I think. Maybe I got... I look back, maybe I got, you know, too much, easy. Too quick, yeah. Too easy. Now, it wasn't easy at the time because I was taking off 4 or 5 pounds every day, you know, before I got to the races. But it was a big joke, really. I thought it was a bit of crack and
1: yeah,
2: didn't look on it as a job. It was a bit of crack and you just had to perform then on a Saturday. You could float along for the week and then perform well on a Saturday, ride 3 or 4 winners at the Curragh or Nace or whatever. And, yeah, but that was the reality. That's what happened. And I came out there after Christmas and I went to John Ox. Says, listen, I told him what happened. I need a base. He said, okay, so you can ride out here. Started with him on the 1st of February. He said, not guaranteeing any rides. I said, no, I don't. It doesn't matter. I said, I didn't even know if I wanted to ride then. But after then, 6 weeks, start of the season was the 17th of March. He gave me a ride the 17th of March. First ride he gave me was winner at Nace. So it was up and running again. And one of those moments was Mick Kinnan was riding a lot for John Ox at the time. Richard Hughes was riding a lot for him at the time. And I was kind of third choice. But I was getting a few rides and I was tipping away. And after the first winner at the Nace, I was kind of back going again. And racing short, you know, they know you're back into the swing of things. Johnny's back. He's, you know, he's back in good shape. I was riding 8-7. I was in good shape. I was trying really hard. And I'll never forget Pretty Polly's Polly Day at the Curragh. I rode a filly called Takaruna for John Ox and the Aga Khan. She had 8 stone 7. She was a bit tricky. She got pony to the start. Mick Kinnan had to ride for Maidlair. And Lester Pickett was riding one of those Michael Grassicks. So I beat Mick Kinnan and Lester Pickett in a photo finish, short head and a neck.
1: Right.
2: I think that was...
1: That's a moment.
2: That was a moment. I have that picture up on my wall. It was just it was a moment where I knew...
1: Back.
2: I was back. I knew I was back. I wasn't back with John Ox yet, but the following year I was back in the swing of things.
1: That first winner isn't quite you back. It's you going, I can still do this. That one is you going, I'm back.
2: Yeah.
1: And also...
2: I knew I was back then as well because I said I was getting... I still got jocked off. But, like, I grew up in John Ox's. All the lads, I was there with all them from a young age. So I was back there every day.
1: Yeah.
2: You know, I knew the feed man. I knew the guy weighing the horses.
1: It was family.
2: You know, yeah. And they wanted me back.
1: That matters, right?
2: They wanted me back. And you know, I believe that was the day that John Ox kind of said too, you know, he probably says, yeah, he is. He's everything he said he was. Because, you know, you can tell them a good story, but actions speak louder than words.
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1: Were you changed by the experience of drying out and going into rehab? Is that something that kind of you come out of immediately, or is that something you go, ah, look, that's, because you're still very young, you're still quite immature, even though you've been through enough to make a man a man.
2: Yeah.
1: Does it take a while for you to kind of filter that and go, well, that was a life-changing experience and I need to grow up now?
2: Yeah, it was. You know, it was. And I got back in then with John Ox the following year, and as I said, the first big horse I kind of came across was probably Ridgewood Pearl, 95. Like, and I'm in Ireland now and I'm riding a lot and I'm Mick Kinnan's and Dermot Wells, so we're kind of, you know, head to head all the time. There was Christy Roach, Stephen Crane, Pat Gilson, Pat Shanahan. They were all a bit older than me, so I was kind of thrown into the middle of it. But now I was back with John Ox. Ridgewood Pearl comes along and she wins in Royal Ascot. She wins 4 Group 1s that year, and I thought that would elevate me up into the international scene because Mick Kinnan was going up over every Saturday, Sunday over to England. He's winning the King George and Belmez. And like, so he was the target now. He was the main man. He was the target. And I thought I'd be there, but it took
1: That's Ridgewood at Ascot.
2: Yeah. That was the first big one. That was, you know.
1: That's your being announced to the international sphere, is it?
2: I thought.
1: Yeah. But it wasn't.
2: No, it took me 5 more years. Right. It took me 5 more years to get on.
1: Why?
2: That.
1: What's the
2: When I started off first, like, in Ireland, on a Saturday, you'd turn up at the races, and there'd be English jockeys coming over, and they would ride 6 or 7 favourites. Pat Edry, Paul Edry, whoever came over. If there was an English horse running in the big race on the day, or 2 English horses running, they usually won the big race. And whoever rode them probably rode the rest of the favourites.
1: And they'd come from England?
2: They come from England.
1: Right.
2: Mick Kinnan kind of changed that. But it took a while. And I suppose people, people seen Mick Kinnan going over to England and winning that, and then they were kind of watching Ireland, and we were beating them kind of every day over here.
1: Yeah.
2: So we're kind of saying maybe the, you know, maybe the, maybe them lads over there are not too bad.
1: Yeah.
2: So the Irish, like, we were very, very strong.
1: What's the break in England? Is it finding the right agent? Is it like, is there a connection? Is it just continuing to win to the point where you can't be ignored?
2: The cake in England is so big, everybody gets a little slice. The cake in Ireland is very small. And there's savages in Ireland, so everybody wants a bit of that cake. So if you're starved from that little, from that big cake, as soon as you get over to England,
1: yeah.
2: Hey, these cakes, there's a lot of cake here, and I'm going to eat a lot of it. So, but you do need a base in England. You need a base, like, you know, you need a base in England, and that's you know, when you get over there and get into the scene. But it took me until 2000. When Sindar won the Derby, I think, winning the Derby, biggest race over there, the race you all want to, everyone wants to win.
1: Yeah.
2: That kind of opened it up. Plus, that year, Kieran Fallon got a bad fall in Ascot, and he was out for most of the year. So Michael Stout, I went over and started riding for Michael Stout. So I rode 12 Group 1s that year.
1: At that stage, you're a free agent, effectively. You're not really...
2: No, I'm with John Ox, but John Ox very understanding. He knew by letting me go over and riding all those big races...
1: He would be able to keep you for everything else.
2: Well, he knew that if he had horsed for these big races, I'm after getting the experience of that. So when the Derby comes along every year and I'm saying to John Ox, listen, I'm offered a ride in the Derby. Oh yeah, you go ahead. How about just racing? And no, we're okay, you go ahead. Because hopefully one day he has Sindar for the Derby.
1: Yeah.
2: Now I'm after having 5 or 6 goes in the Derby. So I know what it's like.
3: What a man.
2: You know, so that's smart. That's thinking outside the box. Instead of saying, no, you're my jockey here. There's four maidens in Nace. Two of them will win. We need you here. They're going to win anyway.
3: And was he, for us, he was always a gentleman, you know, an absolute legend of the sport.
2: Yeah.
3: Was he like that to ride for?
2: Oh,
3: was he
2: was.
3: As much a gentleman?
2: He was. And I suppose the first time he really brought me up and pulled me up was that time once. Yeah. And even, you know, it wasn't even a bollocking, you know what I mean?
1: It was just,
2: are the facts.
1: I'm not angry, I'm disappointed.
2: These are the facts. What could you say? You know, what could you say to him? But that's what he did. You know, that's what he did. That when Sindar did come along, he knew I was after having 4 or 5 goes in the Derby. I knew what it would take. And that was one of the reasons. Derby day, I walked the track. I walked down to the 2 furlong mark. I walked back. 60,000 people there, infield packed, roaring. I knew John Ox fancied the horse. He was going really well. I knew he fancied the horse. The Aga Khan was after giving me a second chance, like from the time I was back in with the Aga Khan. He was after giving me a second chance. So I was there now. This is the day, Johnny.
1: What's your interior monologue?
2: This is the day, Johnny. This is not the day to fall weak. This is the day you've been wanting all your life. This is the day. Now is the day to perform. You do what you do. You know, don't. You know, Croke Park all gets the players. That can't get to you, Johnny. You know, this is where you want to be. This cannot be your... And I just went out with the mindset, it cannot be my fault this horse doesn't win today. I have to give him every chance and more to make sure he wins the Derby. And I remember coming at the 2 marker in the Derby, and he was coming. And the first thought was, you're going to win the Derby. Don't showboating, don't fall off, just do what you do. Today is not a day for trying out acting new. Just do what you do, it's going to be enough, it's been enough all the time. Just keep it very, very simple, and he won. And that was the day I thought I paid everybody back and more. The Aga Khan, John Ox, and you know, I think by my celebration or the way I was after it, I knew everybody was, not that I owed them Atten, but I didn't owe them anymore.
1: What's the emotion that you're feeling?
2: Oh, listen, it's relief. It's relief. You know, it's relief, and I don't know what it is. It never goes away. That feeling, like, and sometimes you can get that feeling winning a maiden in Roscommon for some owner breeder that you know what they've gone through to get it there. Because my wife keeps saying it to me, it's easy to get up for Derby Day. It's easy to get up, and I was always good at getting up for the Royal Ascots. Epsom Derby Day. But something happened to me. My wife said to me, she said, Johnny, it's someone's derby, Roscommon. And, you know, I was a bit like that. Probably my life was a bit like that. So I wanted it to be.
1: Yeah.
2: I want to be measured on. I think it was unfair. Riding fees are 155 quid, I think. So it's unfair to be this Johnny for Derby Day for 155, and for Roscommon on a Monday, be that Johnny. It might get you through the maiden, but it didn't just feel right with me.
1: Did it take your wife saying that for you to kind of, for that penny to drop along the way as well? It's a hard life though, right? Is part of that just because it's a mad life where you are sweating and you are making the weights and you are kind of having three sugars in your tea, and that's the highlight of your week in some ways?
2: Yeah, it is. And that was a hard part of it, because you still had to do as much sweating on a Monday for Roscommon, because you probably did celebrate after winning the derby on a Saturday by having a bit of dinner. You know, you probably did.
1: Yeah.
2: But you knew even eating your dinner. Like, you know, I wasn't... You knew even eating your dinner. I wonder how much running am I going to have to do tomorrow for this. Yeah. You knew what you had to do for tomorrow for this. So there was no enjoyment in it. You were eating there. It was great. You have to win the derby. But you knew you had four rides in Roscommon, and you had to do 9 stone, and it was going to take as much effort
1: to do that.
2: To do that on a Monday in Roscommon as it did for Derby Day.
1: Is it a coincidence that we hear stories of so many of the flat jockeys in particular having difficulties with addiction issues?
2: No.
1: What can be done about it?
2: Well, Shane Foley came to the entertain. There was one young guy got done, you know, and he says to me, "Jeez, like, he should have known he was riding next week." So I kind of looked at him. I said, "Shane, if I was out on a night out, the last thing on my mind would be riding next week." And if anything was thrown your way after a few drinks, you were game for anything.
1: Yeah.
2: You know, like, you're out for a night out, you're here having one of them, you know, oh yeah, what are they? Oh, they're great. Oh yeah.
1: Yeah.
2: You know. But it is, like, there's a lot more education now.
1: Is that it?
2: I think it is. And I think it's down to the lads themselves to talk a bit more about it. Be a bit more open. I go in and do a lot of talks, you know, now. And, like, they'll never reach their true potential. Like you look at all the... There was some greats down through the years, like, that just... Like, you know, I'm not saying don't drink, but they never reached...
1: Yeah.
2: Like, as I say, you never reach your true potential drinking and drugging.
1: Yeah.
2: You know, if you want to be great, like, I think, be great for a long time, no...
1: Give yourself the chance that you're not going to look back.
2: Well, I didn't want to wake up when I was 50 and I was sitting in the pub with the boys and saying, you know what... If I'd done this,
1: I could have been a contender.
2: I could have done this, or if I'd done that, or I should have done this and I should have done that. I wanted to give myself a clean shot. And if it wasn't good enough, well, at least I gave myself every chance.
1: The science behind the dietary and all that kind of stuff, was that something that ever...
2: I had so many diets down through the years. I had so many people coming in. In the end, another great story, I went down to a guy called Giles Warrington down in Limerick. I was about 26 at this stage, you know. And I was wondering... I wonder, am I doing any damage to myself, you know? Do you know when you get to one of these clarity moments? I wonder, am I doing any damage to myself, or could there be...
1: Probably.
2: Could there be work? Could I be in problem later on in my life?
1: Yeah.
2: First time, I don't know why I even said it, because that never even bothered me, you know what I mean? So, so I went down, I sat down with him, and I started telling him what I was doing, running with sweatsuits on, piss pills, shit pills.
1: Right.
2: You know, different ways to lose weight, yeah. Running for 20 minutes, getting in the car with the heater on, driving to the races, taking off 5-6 pounds every day. And I could see him kind of shifting in his chair. He was kind of moving in his chair a little bit uncomfortable, you know. So I kind of looked at him. I says, will I tell him the lot, or will I kind of, you know? And I said, it was the first time I told Eddie. I said, I didn't know him. First time I met him, I said, he seems all right. I said, what's the worst he can do? You know, carry me away in a straight jacket. So I told him the lot, and he was fidgeting in his chair, and he said to me, and you ride after this? Oh yeah. I said, yeah, I have a cup of tea, 2 sugars. So he said to me, when do you rehydrate? Well, I said, the season starts in March and ends in November, so I usually rehydrate November, December. he was a sports guy.
1: Yeah.
2: He was totally blown away. He couldn't believe it. So he kind of got involved with me. And he got me on a diet, and then I have, like, Adrian McGoldrick. Like, he's my doctor. So, like, I would spoke to him lots.
1: Yeah.
2: And there was often days where I felt like I was giving up, and there was times I said, I'm not able to do this anymore. Oh, hang in there, he'd say, hang in there. I'll take your blood. The great thing was to take your blood, you know. I'll take my blood, I don't feel well. Johnny, 100% your blood, he says, you're 100%. So, like, as soon as he said that, I was like, again, another shot in the arm. So off I went again, you know. So he's, like, when I look back at this, he was brilliant. But yeah. He's a great friend of mine as well. And he just kept me in. I was hanging in at times. But this guy, Giles Warrington, says, right, so I got a team around me then. So now, as I said, I had a dietitian, Gillian O'Loughlin. She used to come and, I used to start the 1st of February. Season starts 17th of March. So I'd give myself 6 weeks every year.
1: Yeah.
2: So she'd start saying, write down everything you eat. She'd say, okay. And that would be maybe 9.5 stone. And I want to get to 8.5 stone.
1: Right.
2: And I started taking my body fat. And so I'm starting off body fat 11. So I'm body fat 11. I'm 9.5 stone. I want to get to 8.5 stone. And I could get to 9 stone always. You know.
1: It's that extra 0.5 stone.
2: So now I said, she says 2,000 calories a day. And she'd write out a list. And I'd write down what I'm eating. And well, I was doing all the cooking, brown rice and this and that. And then I was, I say, listen, Gillian, I'm a bit struggling. I need to get 1,500 calories a day. She says, Johnny, you're doing a lot. Like, now I was going to the gym in the morning and swimming in the evening. Mm-hmm. Or swimming in the morning. I was 2 sessions a day and I was still at 9 stone and I was starting to feel hungry. So down she was down 15. So another week could go by. I said, Gillian, I'm not losing what, 1,000? Ah, she says, 1,000. This is, defies all science I've ever done. I says, listen, Gillian, and Rates were after getting her involved now. I says, if you want to get on with the jockeys, you just make it easy for them. Don't worry about that science and all that stuff you've learned in college and masters and this. Just make it easy. Just help them as best you can. Make it easy. This is like nothing. Because making weight for a boxing match, you weigh in,
1: you make
2: you
1: it
2: go
1: you
2: out, yeah. That's it. Like, we have to make it from March to November. So it's constant. So you have to bring it in as a way of life. And I used to put up signs then. I've signs around my sauna room. Enjoy. Like, that's one of the big ones I have going into the sauna. Enjoy. But that's the mindset, like, okay.
1: Abandon hope all ye who enter here. That's
2: enjoy. Right? And then going out, I have thank you, thank you, thank you. I'm the lucky one. I'm able to do it. I'm able to walk out. This is what I wanted to do. This is what I want to do. Thank you, thank you, thank you.
1: And the winning makes that worthwhile, does it? Is that like, or does
2: the winning didn't? The winning sometimes it didn't even ease the pain.
1: Right.
2: Like, as I said, it didn't even ease the pain because you knew, like, you might win 2 races at the Curragh, but again, you've 8-11 ride in Roscommon on Monday. You know.
1: Yeah.
2: So it didn't. So mentally, it was hard. Mentally, it's very hard, and I can see young lads coming in. And maybe they're not getting the success as I'm getting. Like, maybe they're sweating the same for 2 rides in a maiden. 40-1 each. But that's tough.
1: Yeah.
2: Like, at least I was doing it and I was riding some of the best horses in the world.
1: Yeah.
2: So that made it easy.
1: I'm sure. There certainly is at least a reason to do it for you. The season starts again in Naas this weekend. And I saw a great description of it about how everybody at the start of the year thinks this is going to be your year. It's like the start of the championship. The Mead lads are all, this is great. We have a chance against the Dubs. We're going to keep it kicked out of them for a while. But it is the start of it. It's like spring is here. There's a little bit of stretch in the evenings. It's bright when most of us are getting up in the mornings. It's like, you know, anything is possible.
2: Oh, it is. It is. Like, I'm so positive. Like, there's no negatives in my life anymore. Even the negatives, I turn them into positives. Something good in this. It's hard for a while. But when you get through it, there'll be something more positive, there'll be something better along the line.
1: Yeah.
2: And I've got 54 horses now. There's not enough races for them to win at the minute. But they're all going together. They're like me, actually. We're all training together. We're all flying. You know, championship starts then. You're meeting Aidan O'Brien, Jim Bulger, John Ox.
1: Yeah.
2: Dermot Wells.
1: Not bad.
2: You know, so. But it's great. As you say, it is. You know, and it's been a long winter. Cold, wet. Although we've had a very, very good, very, very good spring. You know, we haven't missed many days. Horses are all forward. I'd say everybody's horses are forward. Starts now on Sunday in Naas. And, yeah, really, really looking forward to it. You know, there's no, the Curragh, you can feel the Curragh now at the moment. It's getting busier every week. a lot of horses coming in, a lot of horses out in the gallops, and they're all working up the grass now because the grass is nice. So it is. It's you're dreaming. It's a dream.
3: How many 2-year-olds, Tony?
2: I've got 26 2-year-olds this year.

0: where that come from?
1: Yeah, no, every week. Like, I've got, like, Fitzwilliam Racing is my biggest. They've got 10 2-year-olds with me. So every month I give them 1 to 10. But what, number one last month is number 9 this month. Right. You know what I mean?
0: Yeah.
1: So when you start putting the pressure on them, they're like humans, I suppose. They're like people.
0: They age in different ways.
1: You know?
0: Yeah.
1: I'd say most horses, January, February, March, they can do it. Now it's starting to put a bit of pressure on. They're going a bit shorter, going a bit faster. You know, the tempo is ranking up.
0: Yeah.
1: Some of them stay the same. Some of them get better. And some of them just fall away.
2: So who was the number one this week, Johnny?
1: Well, the number one this week is... I've got a runner, actually, in the first two-year-old race. Again, I plan to have a two-year-old runner the first day of the season in this. So it's a horse my wife owns, so no pressure. But my wife and a friend of hers picked up a horse for $3,000. He's cheap, he's cheerful, but he's ready to start off. And I wanted to have a runner the first day of the season. And it kind of gives you a line on where the rest of them stand.
0: Yeah.
1: The pecking order, because as you say, they're all going up together up the grass, they're all great.
0: I'm always fascinated by this. Are you timing them? Is it pure eye test? Is it like that short stretch of the gallops, we get them all out and they're racing effectively, or they're close to their racing speed? How do you tell?
1: No, it's the feel and it's the feedback, you know. It's the feel and the feedback, you know, the feel they give you. You know, good mover, like soft ground, and then the feedback, the jockeys. You know, the jockeys. And we have one lead horse. He's a 9-year-old. But he's gone down so long, he knows evidence. So we usually put them in behind him.
0: Right.
1: Go a good pace. Pull them out. And if they get by him, they're usually competitive. Because he's been there, he's done it before. And that's the kind of...
0: If there was that video you came across as a kid of the two jockeys in the Sheik's Colours in 87 and 88, were there trainers that you did the same bit when you were transitioning to become a trainer? You're like, I'll have a little bit of John Ox, I'll have a little bit of...
1: Well, that's it. I worked with the great trainers, like John Ox, brilliant trainer, Aidan O'Brien, brilliant trainer, Michael Stout, brilliant trainer. I've been to Australia, I've been to America. So, I all of those, the way... But training's a bit like riding. Keep it simple. Don't overcomplicate it. You know, get them fit. And I used to say to Aidan, can you make them good?
0: Yeah.
1: And he says, no, but you can make them bad. But now as a trainer, I know you can. You know.
0: You can't make them good.
1: You can't make them good, but you can make them bad. Overtraining them. You know, they give you the signs. They give you the signs. Like, they're training now. If a horse doesn't eat up in the morning, and he usually eats up everything, that's a sign, Johnny.
0: Yeah.
1: Do you either heat it? Ah, he's all right, kick on. You know, we take temperatures in the morning and the evening. If the temperature's up a little bit, ah, he's okay. It's warm.
0: There's a reason for it. Yeah.
1: So you heed them. So I'm always looking for the signs. And when you're with them every day, you see something that's not usual. And horses are creatures of habit. Like, I feed them every night at 9:30. I go out, it's a nice time to see them. They're in their comfort zone. They're all standing in the same place. I feed them. They all do the same thing. Put the feed in. He comes to you. That fella stands away. He whinnies. He kicks the door. And if they don't, something's you go into wrong. The house thinking, I wonder what's wrong with him.
0: You can do that when you have the number of horses you have now. If you get much bigger, it's going to be harder and harder. You're going to have to expand and trust people to do it.
1: Yeah, and that's one thing. I always wanted to be champion trainer and train 200 horses and take them all on. But big ordeal. We've got 56 at the moment. Got great staff. To get another 56, I need double the staff. So, you know, I'm happy. I'm happy where they are at the moment.
0: Yeah.
1: I'm happy where they are at the moment. I'm not saying I'm not saying I wouldn't be able to manage 200, because I would. Again, I have my mind set in it. When I tune in, I'm my mind set in it. You could accomplish anything.
0: But is it better to be the best trainer, the trainer of the best horses, or the best trainer of the biggest number of horses?
1: The thing about it is, it's all about winners. You judge them winners all the time. But Cheltenham showed you this week that, you know, the Garvin Cromwells, the Martin Brazzles, they're very, very good trainers, and they're not going to do it every day, but when they target those big races, you can beat the big boys.
0: Yeah.
1: So it's a bit like... We're not going to hit them every time, but there is days that we will have our horse really, really ready. He'll run the lights out, and maybe theirs won't, or run a bit below.

0: par. But that's the way I look. But it gives you a bit of hope. And with Ken Condon, like, Ken Condon won the Guineas last year, and I went out to the yard the next day. I was like, you know, this can be done. Yeah. We can do it. Because you do lose a little bit of hope at times.
1: I'm sure.
0: 400 like... horses, 200 horses, best horse in the world.
1: Yeah.
0: You kind of get a bit deflated, but, you know, there's... You have to believe. I still believe. I don't doubt myself in any way.
1: No.
0: I do not doubt myself in any way. That's one thing.
1: No, you're right.
0: I've rode for trainers who are brilliant trainers, and I'm wondering, what are you worried about? I wonder, am I doing it right? There's no right way and wrong way in this.
1: Yeah.
0: Just do the best you can. There's no right way or wrong way. Like, it does, there's no right way. Like, there's no right way to train a horse. Different people do different things, and they get the results.
1: Even with different horses, they'll do different things.
0: But a fella says to me, oh, what are you feeding them? And I can look at him and say, it doesn't matter what I'm feeding. I'd rather what I'm feeding it to, what I'm feeding. Don't worry. So you need to get the better quality horses in.
1: Yeah.
0: But who's to say the horse cost 300 grand is better than a horse that cost 30 grand?
1: Yeah, that's we'll find out.
0: And that's what's great about this sport. You cannot see what's in them. But all I believe is if you're upbeat and you're positive around them, and the staff are upbeat and they're positive around them, the horses are nearly the same.
1: Yeah, I'm sure that that rubs off on everybody as well. I want to just do this bit here because this Sunday sees two Tote sponsored races. The flat season, obviously, as we've been talking about, gets underway at Naas with the Tote Irish Lincolnshire, the feature on the card at Downpatrick. Also, though, there's the Tote supporting Downpatrick handicap steeplechase, which goes to post at 4:25. We've got a €100 Tote charity bet for the Irish Injured Jockeys Fund. Our current winnings are at €2,014, which I think they might have been after your last visit here, which is like months ago at this stage.
2: No, we had a good day the last day. Yeah.
1: You did, yeah. We could do with another one. But it's difficult this weekend to pick anything.
2: Yeah. At the start of the flat, Johnny will tell you, it's hard to know whose horses are more forward. And as you said, you could have, you know, trainers that have done a little bit more. I think Ger Lyons could have a good day in the first day. I fancy his horse in the Lincoln. It's a 4:10 Caravan. Johnny will tell you, Ger gets a lot of these horses, well-bred horses that have been running in England. Caravan is rated 83. It was with Sir Michael Stout, well-bred, won a challenge for maiden. And it's just the typical type of horse that Ger does really well with. I thought it had a really big chance in this. It's rated 83. I'd imagine by the end of the season it'll be rated a good bit higher than that. Drawn in stall 3. Former champion Colin Keane takes the right. So we're going to put the charity bet on Caravan, number 20.
1: To win or each way?
2: We'll go to win.
1: Okay, all right.
2: So we'll aim high. It'll be about 10 or 12 to 1.
1: Okay, right. Do you like Carwin's chances?
0: Yeah, well, I have to agree with everything Dave says. Ger's a great trainer.
2: Dangerous philosophy.
0: I rode a lot for him. You know, he's one of them, not a small trainer, but he's 70 horses now. But he's one of the guys that, you know, he's aiming big. He's got Colin Keane riding for him, which is a big plus. You know, when I was riding, I thought maybe it's the horses. Like, you just need to get on the horses. But now I'm beginning to realise the jockey... You know, it does make a difference. Mm. You know, and people say, you ride all the good horses. And you do. But why do you get all the good horses? Because you don't mess up on them. Colin Keane is a very good rider. Ger Lyons himself are, like, formidable team.
1: So when you were riding, you thought it didn't actually matter as much that you have a relationship with the horse. Now you're...
0: I just thought, like, it...
1: At the start.
0: I just thought, like, it's easy riding them.
1: Yeah.
0: Like, the hardest job for me was getting to them. Like, getting the weight off and getting there, you know, getting the weight off and dieting and all that. Like, getting to them. Then on the race day, like, that was...
1: But now you realise it's not, because you see other people.
0: Yeah, well, I'm hard on them. The lads, I'm hard on the jockeys, you know, because I'll be giving out to them and why can you do this and why can you do that? And
1: what do they say to you?
0: They just shake their head and go walk off, you know what I mean? So, like, the poor lads, you know. But now I look at it and say, right, I'm in control. I do the jockey booking. If I don't think he's good enough, I shouldn't put him on in the first place.
1: Yeah.
0: So I have the decision to make. You know, and you know, I've got great lads riding for me now at the moment. You know, Niall McCullough, Shane Foley rang me up there the other day and he goes, can I see you for a cup of tea? So when he comes for a cup of tea, you know there's trouble. I said, yeah. So he's after getting the job with Jessica Harrington. So he told me he'd ride for me all year. And then he goes to me, I go, what are we going to do? He goes to me, what would you do in this position? Johnny Murta, 50 horses. Jessica Harrington, 120. I said, go on. Best of luck to you. Hope you can still ride a few for us during the year.
1: I'd say they feel a bit of pressure riding for you too, though. It's like, it's not like any other trainer. They're like, oh, so what would you know? It's like, well, you know, I mean, these are my medals. These are my accomplishments.
0: Yeah,
1: it's tricky enough.
0: Yeah, it is. And jockeys are probably, you know, hard to ride for. But, hey, I know in my heart and soul that no jockey was out there to mess up.
1: No, exactly.
0: No jockey goes out there to mess up.
1: I'd say.
0: And there's a lot of things that goes on in a race. Like, if you're following a horse and you just move off his heels to the left and the gap opens on the right.
1: You didn't know it was going to happen.
0: You know.
1: And you'll spot that at least because you know exactly what you're looking for.
0: Well, no, but sometimes you can see it happening a bit before it. But other times, it's just a matter of just moving like that and then the gap closes here and the gap opens there.
1: Yeah.
0: So I know these things that can happen. So I know it can go on. And,
1: you're forgiving him, is that what I'm hearing?
0: But,
1: I don't know.
0: But if you have a few quid on and you're looking at a bookie shop and you're looking at them, you can see why the vice slate about it, you know?
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1: It's good. It's a good moment. And it's to go out on my own terms and not be retired in the ring. A lot of fighters lose it that way. But yeah, it's time now. It's the right time. 33 years old. I've achieved everything I wanted to in the game. I had an amazing career, an amazing life through boxing. You know, it's defined my life. It's defined who I am. But it's the right time to call it a day.
2: When do you come to a decision like that? Over what period of time?
1: Yeah, it's been on my mind for a while. You know, and over the last 2 years, I've kept myself available. I fought March of last year. I won that fight, and I just kept myself available to see what my options were. If a fight came along that would entice me back, you know. Mm.
2: Because very recently you were sitting in this studio and your name was vaguely floating about for a fight with Danny Jacobs, and you were certainly interested in that if it came up. So even that's only a couple of weeks ago where you were still thinking like a fighter.
1: Yeah, and like those calls and those type of speculations were happening like constantly over the last 2 years, but none of the fights and none of the offers were good enough or big enough to get me to go back. And you know, I have responsibilities now as a father. To lead my wife and my daughter would take a big fight to get me to do that, you know, to lead them to go away training and to put myself through all that.
2: Might you be less inclined to retire if you were single and no child?
1: Well, if I was single and no child, I probably would have been in the gym straight away, you know, after the fight with Billy Joe Saunders. But I took a decision to take a year off. Not a year off, but I had to take some time off. And then obviously then we had the baby, so that's been the best thing, you know. That's really my priority right now.
2: So has that changed things maybe more than you even expected?
1: Yeah, definitely. You know, I've like people who have been close to, like Adam Booth and Richard Towers, they always spoke about their love for their children. And until you have a child, you can't really imagine what it's like, and you can only imagine, but you never really know what it's going to feel like until you do.
2: Yeah. Well, we'll talk more, and people I'm sure will want to tweet in, and we've one or two important people from your career who are going to join us, so you can get your tweets in for Andy to add off the ball. An Olympian at 19, 39 fights as a pro, just the 3 losses, a WBO world champion. So we might just remind ourselves of some of the high points in Andy Lee's career.
3: For 4 years for Irish amateur boxing, because their sole representative, Andy Lee, boxed out of the St. Francis Club in Limerick, had a spell with the Repton Club in London, looking relaxed and confident. And it's upon these young 20-year-old shoulders that the hopes of Irish Olympic boxing are going to be based here in Athens this year. It is a big ask of Andy Lee.
4: When I started out, I just wanted to box, and that's what gave me enjoyment. But as the years went by, it became a reality. Like, I realized it was something that I could possibly do professionally, and I turned professional in 2006, and since that, it became a reality. Like, I realized it was something that I could possibly do professionally, and I turned professional in 2006, and since that day, it's always been my goal to be world champion.
5: Fighting out of the blue corner.
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8: If you make it, right, and you win all your fights, tell us about the money. 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
9: Money, that comes later. 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
10: Now working out of the famous Danny Stewart gym, and Andy looking cool, calm, and about to collect.
11: But I'll tell you this, Andy Lee's only had 4 pro fights. This is probably the most highly touted 4-fight guy that I have ever known. I mean, today Emmanuel Stewart was quoted here in the local paper in Las Vegas saying Andy Lee is a Hall of Fame fighter.
10: And asked Stewart, how is this boy getting on? He said, champion of the future. No doubt.
12: Jake LaMotta is known for taking punches, but he also gave it. I knocked Carl Daniels out with a great punch.
13: Nice. Oh, beautiful right hook. Carl Daniels hit the canvas and
12: he said when Andy Lee landed that punch, the lights went out in Broadway. And

0: country by a superb fighter.
1: Andy Lee's best chance, maybe, unless Karabov runs into a stamina issue, that right hook. We've seen Andy Lee land some right hooks, including one against Carl Daniels in the little room at Madison Square Garden. That was like Larry Bird in a three-point contest.
2: Hard left hand.
1: Oh, there's that Andy Lee right hook.
2: There's that my right hook.
1: That is so far the signature win of Andy Lee's career. Hey, that is a legitimate upset, a shocking upset knockout win for Andy Lee.
3: The winner by TKO victory, and now the WBO middleweight champion of the world, Irish Andy.
0: And I'd like to say thank you to this man, Adam Booth. This title's for him, but it's also for the man who made me, Emmanuel Stewart. I lived with him for nearly 7-8 years, and I learned so much, and I owe this title. He said I would win a world title when I turned pro tonight. I met him too.
4: Home is the hero. Limerick and Ireland's latest world boxing champion, Andy Lee, touched down at Shannon Airport at lunchtime today. Still coming to terms with the fact he's finally attained his boyhood dream.
5: It's surreal, but it's a great feeling all the same, and something I dreamed of and fantasized about, stepping back here when I won the title, come back to Shannon and back to Limerick, and it's just a dream come true.

0: Where do you start with all that?
1: I don't know. It's been a good, is it, like you can say that it's been a hell of a life and a career. Yeah, it's amazing. It's been quite emotional watching that, and thank you for putting together. And first of all, thank you for giving me this platform to announce my retirement.
0: No, not at all. Anyone would have you. I mean, like, yeah, so you said that when you came in, thanks for giving me this platform, because you're such a gent, as everybody suspects from the inside who don't know you well. You came in and thanked us. I mean, anyone you asked would give you this platform, so thank you for coming in and talking to us about it. Were there nagging thoughts over the last number of weeks? I can still do a job, I'm not finished yet, or how comfortable are you with the decision?
1: I watch boxing now, and I know I could. I'm watching them. I know I could beat them, you know. But it's saying it and doing it, like leaving home for 15 weeks. That's the hardship in itself, but also the training, the starvation, you know, the dieting, and then the fighting itself. It's you know, it's a brutal game. It's a violent game, and I will miss the people involved. I miss the people I deal with day to day, like, you know, the coach, my coaches who I work with. I was very lucky to work with some of the best coaches in the world, and all very good people. The other boxers who I used to train with. But I won't miss any of the other side of it, you know, the politics and the business side of it, which is unruly, and the people you have to deal with in boxing, you know, so.
0: Which you were never a fan of, that was always clear. If you took your wife and your child with you for a 15-week camp?
1: No, it could work. Yeah, it could work. But look,
0: I'm not trying to talk you.
1: Yeah,
0: about
1: I know.
0: That.
1: Yeah,
0: teasing out what
1: I thought about it. It's been on my mind for a while, and in a way, I've had a kind of a soft retirement in a way, because the last 2 years I've kind of been one foot in and one foot out.
0: Yeah.
1: But never been able to fully commit to anything else, you know, because I've always had that option, always had that in the back of your mind that I might have to leave to go training.
0: Yeah.
1: But it's time now. I'm 33 years old, and there's nothing more. When you start boxing, obviously you want to win a world title. I've done that. The next thing you want to do is kind of secure your future, and if I'm smart enough, I've done that as well, you know, for the next few years.
0: There's lots of guys leave with nothing, they manage to make a mess,
1: and I've seen better boxers than me make that decision of carrying on too long. And like, you want to get in and you want to get out with your health is the first and foremost thing, and like I can say that now and go out on my terms.
0: Yeah. And did you talk much to your wife, to Adam Booth, or did you make the decision pretty much on your own?
1: Yeah, I made the decision myself. And I told my wife, and I told my wife first and foremost.
0: What was her reaction?
1: I could tell she's happy, but even till today, I don't think she's fully let out how happy she really is, because she thinks I might always could turn around or a call could come through. She's probably...
0: Which could happen.
1: No, it's not... You'll never see me in a boxing ring again.
0: Okay.
1: In a professional boxing ring again, anyway.
0: Okay.
1: As a boxer. So, no, I'm very happy.
0: She's happy.
1: She's happy. And
0: relieved,
1: happy.
0: I would think.
1: Relieved, yeah. And I'm sure my family are too. They support me 100%. If I was to go back tomorrow, they would support me, but I owe it to them to call it a day now.
0: And what did Adam Booth have to say to you?
1: He was delighted. We only communicated via text. I called him a couple of times, and he doesn't have great reception.
0: Okay.
1: And so I know...
0: That's a worrying thought, by the way, because he's going to be on the show
1: well,
0: later.
1: Yeah, he's good internet.
0: Okay.
1: But we text each other, and he's responsive. And like most people, 100% of the people I told personally, they were delighted for me. And they think if I'm happy with it, then they're happy with it. And that's it, you know?
0: Yeah. I mean, I just guess it must be so much easier to retire having reached the summit. If you were sitting here and had never got that second title shot and had to live with that for the next 40, 50 years.
1: Had I not won a world title, I probably the rest of my life would... I don't know how, if I'd be a bitter. I'd probably be philosophical about the whole thing, but it definitely would have affected me. It's definitely affected me winning the world title in terms of my being comfortable and being at peace with myself. Losing the world title still drives me mad. I still think about that at night, but you know, I can say I've done it. And it's like, you know, once you're an Olympian, you're always an Olympian. And once you're world champion, you're always world champion. So
0: yeah. I mean, it would have been interesting to see how you would have coped, because I look at you and think, well, you would have been philosophical, but then 30, 40 years is a long time, 50 years to live with, having not achieved what you would have always felt you were good enough to achieve.
1: Would anything in life, talent, you know, you heard the voice over there, four fight pro, the talent was there.
0: Yeah.
1: You don't get called by Emmanuel Stewart, you don't get recruited to Detroit just because you're good. The talent was there. And once I combined that with those years of working, and it all accumulated in that, winning that world title. Like, from my first amateur fight, it was a lifetime's work. Mm. And it took that. Like, and if anyone's listening and wants to achieve their dream, there's no secret. If you see anybody doing well in life, it's because they've worked hard.
0: Sure. There's text in. Zoe has tweeted to say, "This is emotional. Big love to Andy. Part of me is sad to hear the news, but part of me is happy that Andy's getting out fit and healthy," says Colin, which must be a huge thing and a relief to everybody. I mean, the health aspect is massive. You can't overstate that.
1: Yeah, and you're hearing about it. It seems like it's becoming a more frequent thing in boxing. With the advance in, you know, sports science and strength and conditioning, and the way boxers are fighting these days, it's a grueling sport. You know, it's not so much the skill. I've said it before, the skill is kind of diminished, but the power and strength, the durability,
0: keeps going up. Fair play to Andy, a truly classy boxer who's been such an ambassador for boxing as a sport and Ireland across the globe. Seems to be a pure gentleman, and the best of luck in your retirement. Fair play, going out on your own terms. That's from Adam Walsh. First time I saw Andy, I said to him, "That lad's far too good looking and stylish to be Irish." Good man, Andy, says Chris in Mullingar.
1: I hope he's not being sarcastic.
0: No, he's definitely not. Kevin Byrne, who I'm sure you know, boxing journalist, he's heard Andy retiring enough. Ball, Andy Lee Boxing will go down as an Irish boxing great in and out of the ring. Best of luck to gentleman Andy Lee for the future. I'm not ashamed to say I was in tears the night he won the world title, one of our greatest ever boxers. Paul on Twitter, "Andy, thank you for everything you've given to us. Your fight in UL versus Gibbs was one of the..." I'm not ashamed to say I was in tears the night he won the world title, one of our greatest ever boxers.

0: given to us. Your fight in UL versus Gibbs was one of the, I'm not ashamed to say, I was in tears the night he won the world title, one of our greatest ever boxers. Paul on Twitter, Andy, thank you for everything you've given to us. Your fight in UL versus Gibbs was one of the, I'm not ashamed to say, I was in tears the night he won the world title, one of our greatest ever boxers. Paul on Twitter, Andy, thank you for everything you've given to us. Your fight in UL versus Gibbs was one of the, I'm not ashamed to say, I was in tears the night he won the world title, one of our greatest ever boxers. Paul on Twitter, Andy, thank you for everything you've given to us. Your fight in UL versus Gibbs was one of the, I'm not ashamed to say, I was in tears the night he won the world title, one of our greatest ever boxers. Paul on Twitter, Andy, thank you for everything you've given to us. Your fight in UL versus Gibbs was one of the few times my dad and I went out together before he passed away. Oh, wow.
1: Well,
2: I'm glad you had to.
1: Thank you for your message.
0: Yeah. Whew, okay. Let's take a short break, actually. Okay, we're back after Paul on Twitter tried to make us cry. Andy Lee is here in studio.
1: The business side and politics side. He was in touch with Emmanuel because he was trying to get Belfast Cronk established and trying to get a, you know, get the rights to use the name Cronk, because he was a big fan of the Cronk gym. And Emmanuel was receptive because Emmanuel kind of liked the idea. Emmanuel always had a great affinity with the Irish people. His lawyer throughout his managing career and training career was an Irish American named Michael Nolan, I'm pretty sure. So he had this, he just thought, he got a kick out of thinking that there was a little gym in Belfast and that they were called Cronk. And so they had that contact. And I remember I got a call from Damien saying Emmanuel Stewart was on to me and he wants to talk to you, he wants you to go to Detroit. And I thought it was a wind up, you know, I thought it was, I didn't fully trust him, I didn't really know him that well. And
0: was this before the 04 games and after 02 the World Championships?
1: After, yeah. And then on Christmas Day I got a phone call from Emmanuel Stewart. Christmas Day. I thought it was a wind-up. And it took me 3 or 4 minutes to believe I was actually speaking to him. And I jumped off, I got off the phone and I was beaming. I was jumping around the living room.
0: This is a legend. Yeah, calling
1: my parents. It was a man who was stupid. And I told him on the phone call that I want to go to the Olympics. I want to represent Ireland. And he said, well, look, go ahead. And after that, we'll speak.
0: Wow.
1: And I remember the day I was in the National Stadium in the training in the gym, and a boxer arrived at the gym, and it was a box with a Cronk coat, famous Cronk coat, a Cronk bag, and a shirt with Cronk on the front and Andy Lee on the back. And I think I was the envy of the whole Irish team at that day. But so I went to the Olympics.
0: How you qualified?
1: Oh, well, it was, you know, I look back on those days and I was a very determined young man, you know, and sometimes I think it was even me that did all these things, you know, because, I've gone into the European Championships with doubled as a qualification. That was in 2004. It was in February. We had to go to Pula, Croatia, and going into it in training camp beforehand, I had injured my left hand. I had it, the film that goes over your tendons had broke, and my tendon was flipping over my knuckle anytime I closed my fist, so I couldn't punch with my left hand.
0: Too painful,
1: yeah. And so I got through the training camp, but I wasn't unable to spar. And just as a point, I use visualization. I remember my training was, I would go into bed because I heard Michael Crute had done it, and Michael Crute was, you know, was the goal. I wanted to be Olympic champion. And so I would lie in bed and just visualize sparring. Like, I would go through the whole routine, putting on my gear, wrapping my hands, warming up, and do a whole workout in my head. I get to the European Championships. The first fight, I'm fighting a Georgian. I beat him, but in the second round, I hit him with a right hook, and I get 3 stress fractures in my right hand. Unbeknownst to me then, but there was a bump immediately in my right hand. It's still there today.
0: My math isn't very good, but that leaves you with no hands.
1: Yeah, well, by then, my left hand was—I was able to punch with, but only to the body.
0: Okay.
1: Because the body is softer.
0: So soft body jabs, or could you really throw a proper punch to the body, or were they?
1: No, just
0: enough to get a point.
1: Being a southpaw, and the left hand is usually the scoring hand, so it was kind of the second fight I fought Darren Barker, who is a great friend of mine now, who went on to become world champion himself as a professional. And I managed to beat him by feinting with my right hand and throwing a left hand to the body. And
0: have you told him since that after a while he should have realized you kept feinting?
1: I haven't told him this. Hopefully he doesn't hear.
0: Okay.
1: But And then for the third fight,

0: I was to fight a Serbian, Nikolai, I can't even pronounce his surname, but he's been professional and has fought some he's fought at world level as a professional himself. Yeah. And for that fight, I had my hand injected with, I think it was lidocaine or bivocaine, which is, we got a permission from the...
1: Did you get your TUE?
0: Yeah, I got the TUE, the doctor was there, he administered the time, the doctor, and I fought and I qualified, I beat him on points.
1: And could you throw a punch with your right hand, yeah, with the injection? Was, that was fine?
0: Yeah, it was fine. I couldn't feel it, but it was fine. Mm. The next fight was against a German, but I was unable to punch with either hand, and I lost that fight, you know. And whether my hands would have been okay, I don't know whether I won or not, but he beat me on the night. But by that stage, I was over the moon. I'd qualified.
1: You qualified, okay.
0: And I won a European medal, you know, at senior level, which is huge.
1: For such a young guy. That's a strange thing to say, that sometimes I look back and almost it feels like looking at another person. I'm thinking, how the hell did I do that? I mean, even just how you got to the games at 19, yeah, is an amazing story.
0: I remember, even like with the Cuban, winning the silver medal in Cuba was like 5 fights in a week. And the year before, I'd gone to the European Juniors and I'd lost the first fight. And I had to sit there in Sarajevo for 2 weeks watching boxing, you know, watching the European Championships, because they wouldn't fly us home.
1: Right.
0: So we had to stay there in a hotel which had bats and no hot water, and there was craters outside the front door from the war and where the bombs had fallen. So that was a character building experience anyway.
1: A lot of thinking time.
0: Yeah, but watching those fights and being there, it gave me... I knew what I had to be to win a world medal.
1: Mm. And how important was the visualization for you?
0: I found it helped. I still not to do it to this day, but I was all the way up to, like, I've always, since then, and maybe even before then, I always do, like, I remember I'd be asleep and I'd be sitting on the couch and I'd be twitching or almost throwing punches, you know, and I've almost had bad, and I've almost hit my wife a few times just out of pure react. But I think, like, I found when I went into that tournament through the visualization, I was sharp as I'd be if I'd sparred 100 rounds, just through the visualization.
1: Wow. That's amazing. And I presume something doesn't ever happen or transpire exactly as you visualize it. It's just you're in a better space.
0: And you're picturing work, you know, you're picturing punches coming, you're slipping them, you're moving, and it's just like someone told me that, you know, the subconscious mind or the mind, it doesn't know the difference between what's real, you know, what's real, what's actually happened. So if you can put it, if you can do it while and do it in a realistic sense, then it's as good as sparring or it's as good as doing anything.
1: So you went to the Olympics, you lost in the second round, I'm sure hugely disappointing, and then it's over to Detroit, fresh-faced kid.
0: It took a while because at the same time I was getting calls from Ryan Stewart, the sports council had offered me
1: funding,
0: and it was a very good package they put together. And
1: were you tempted?
0: I was tempted to stay because most people advised me to stay because it was secured funding for 4 years. There was a lot of incentives, like education. I would have, you know, been able to go to school, college, and I would have been able to, would have had, like, a free car and things like that. And it was a safe road, and I could have done it and been the big fish in the small pond, you know.
1: And another Olympics.
0: And another Olympics and a chance to do it.
1: What's wager?
0: Manuel Stewart, you know, the Cronk Jim, Thomas Hearns, Hill McKenty, you know, all these great fighters that been passed through those doors.
1: Yeah.
0: Milton McCroy, I could go on and on. Manuel Stewart trained 34 world champions. You know, that was before I arrived.
1: Yeah.
0: So.
1: Because I was looking at it. So, yeah, I mean, you on YouTube today, even, you go in, and I just hadn't ever bothered really to YouTube it before to look at it in any great depth. And, I mean, you've got the grilled metal windows and you seem to go down the stairs, and it's not this wide open lovely bright space. I mean, it's a low ceiling, and it's lots of reds and yellows, and maybe I only counted 2 rings. It may have changed, may have not changed, but this was not glamour.
0: No, well, it was in the basement of a recreation center in a downtown tough area of Detroit, and the advice given to me was, get in the car, park in the parking lot. No one touches the cars in the parking lot because they know they're the fighters.
1: Yeah.
0: And go straight into the gym.
1: Okay.
0: Don't hang around.
1: Okay.
0: Go straight in. And you walk in the door. It was a basketball court where lots of kids, local kids, would play. And you go down the stairs to the basement, and on the door it said, this door has led to a lot to pain and a lot to fame. And the room itself, I don't know what square meters, but there was a ring on the floor and not much else. 2 bags. a treadmill and a low ceiling, and it would be in there maybe 103 degrees and humid. So like, you would just watching the train, you would be sweating.
1: Yeah.
0: And that's where all those great fighters came from, you know.
1: Yeah. Your first day there, you fight a world champion on arrival.
0: Yeah.
1: Whip his ass, according to Manny Stewart.
0: I don't know.
1: Well, that's what he says. Cornelius Bundridge.
0: Yeah, I went there. Well, this was, we'd gone over there just to have a look. Ryan brought me over there just to have a look around and you know, familiarise myself with the place and see. I'm sure he wanted to feel me out, and I obviously wanted to feel him out and see what it was. And he said, come on, let's just go down to the gym. No pressure. You can just have a skip and a shadow box and a little shake out, nothing. You don't have to. And when I got there, he said, okay, you ready to spar? And so I had my mouthpiece in my bag, but had no headgear and no boots, no gloves, no like sparring gloves. So I had to borrow all this. I actually borrowed Ronald Hans, Thomas Hans' son. And we sparred 3 or 4 rounds. And it was weird because I can remember being in there and
1: this guy's a middleweight world champion at the time.
0: He went on to be champion, yeah. But he was a dog. He was the king of the gym, and he was like the benchmark. Alpha, if you get in there, you have to, you know, to survive in the gym, you have to survive with him in the ring.
1: Okay.
0: And
1: so he was really seeing what you were made of.
0: Yeah, he was told to go in there and test me, you know.
1: Okay.
0: And I survived. I did all right. And
1: people can interpret what you say and that means, because I've seen it from several people that you did more than survive. But that, okay, so that must be a moment where you go in and survive.
0: Yeah, no, it was good. And then, that was the first thing. And then while I was sparring, I come back to the corner and it was Thomas Hearns who was giving me instructions. And finished the spar, and Emmanuel Stewart's taking me on the pads.
1: Yeah.
0: And I remember I got the strangest feeling of deja vu while I was doing the pads. And I was like, I'd been there before, you know. It was like, and I realized this is where I need to be.
1: That's magic.
0: This is like,
1: hey, that's a perfect moment to bring in Jayvan Sugar Hill, who is on the line. Are you there, Jayvan?
2: Sugar Hill is here. How you doing?
1: Yeah, I've been told to call you Sugar. I just wanted to confirm that with you. So we're here. You're live in the air, and we're obviously celebrating Andy Lee's career. He's decided to retire this evening, and he's announced the retirement.
0: Yeah.
1: When did you first get to know him? Or actually, talk to us about Andy first and his career and what kind of guy he was over there.
2: Andy Lee was, he was a love guy by everybody. Since his first day coming into the gym, as I heard Andy talking about his first time to the Kronk gym and first time sparring and getting the respect and the rough neighborhood and place that the gym was in, and all of those tough fighters that come out of that gym, for him to just walk in there, you know, when he walked in, he was considered fresh meat. You know, that's what they call him. When you walk in the gym from the start, you fresh meat, and Andy had to prove himself. And, you know, it showed a lot of character in Andy and what kind of a person he was, you know, that he was going to fight. And that's what Emmanuel liked, you know, to come into that gym and for him to ask him, you know, tell him he was just going to the gym and then say, hey, you sparring today? And then he's like, all right, I'll spar. You know, if he had said no, it would have been a different story, you know. But Andy said yes, and, you know, the rest is history. Andy's been very helpful to everybody at the gym. Even the little kids, he would always give good advice to, you know, to the guy as far as boxing and far as personal life, you know. So he spread his knowledge and his heart throughout the city and throughout America and throughout the world, really. And everywhere you go, everybody loves Andy Lee.
1: And so were you around the gym much? Because I know I think you're a retired Detroit police officer, Sugar, is that right?
2: Yeah, we can keep that on the low.
1: Okay. So were you around the gym? Were you around the gym much?
2: I was in the gym at the time, yeah, because that's when the best work was there. The gym was, Andy was there at the same time. We were all there at the same time. That was the hot time of the gym. The amateurs spar with the pros, you know, things like that. Everything was just, you know, everything was working together, and Andy was a part of it. We actually stayed, you know, we all stayed in the same house at the same time, me, Andy, Emmanuel. We wake up in the morning cooking breakfast together. I remember when Andy come to the U.S. and to Detroit, he didn't know how to cook, you know.
0: He taught me at the box on how to cook.
2: And we both just sit around and watching Emmanuel cooking, and Andy was learning, picking up on things. And, you know, he really did good for himself. I watched him grow. You know, he came in as a little chubby kid, you know, chubby kid from Ireland. And look at him now. He's all figured out, got slimmed up, fighting at 160. Learned how to take care of himself very well as far as being a fighter and maintaining his weight, things that he should do, knowing the boxing game, learning everything about the sport, and being able to teach him. That's why, you know, he's able to talk right now. He's sitting there with you guys, and he's made a great decision, I think, on retiring. You know, he did everything he wanted to do in life. He became world champion, fulfilled one of Emmanuel's prophecies. See what I mean? How you can just pick up the words.
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1: I do want to talk to you about your two world title fights, I guess, if we're picking out the big moments in your career, and certainly for the second one against Matt Karabov, where you ultimately do become WBO a champion. The man in your corner, your trainer, is on the line now. Adam Booth, are you there?
17: I'm here. How are you doing?
1: Very well. You've come up earlier in the conversation. Andy Lee's here. You're live on the radio. I saw a quote from you, Adam, when you first started working with Andy, and you said, "I remember looking at Andy Lee and thinking, I don't know how I can work with a guy like this." What did you mean?
17: You put me right on the spot here. It looked like there was quite a lot of work to do in terms of introducing some subtleties to his movement, to his style, and to stop him standing so upright. Having had such a long amateur career and a lot of professional fights, then experienced fighters aren't blank pieces of paper, and sometimes it takes longer to break through habits that have been ingrained for a long time. And I guess what I instinctively thought I saw was a bit of a big job in terms of trying to change some habits that had obviously been there for a long time.
1: Mm. So what convinced you to take the job?
17: Andy, really. I mean, you only have to spend a bit of time with Andy to realise the type of man that he is. It's more than just a coach boxer or manager boxer relationship. We became friends, a very good friend, that we spent, you know, a lot of hours just talking and listening to each other, and when you enjoy the company of somebody, it becomes easy to spend more time with them. And obviously, spending more time with him was in the gym, and I remember him being in our kitchen and having a very definitive conversation, because no opportunities were presenting themselves to him. And so we said, I think it was a January or February, and we said, right, let's change this a bit, let's change the diet. He sat between middle and light middle. I said, let's see if we can get an opportunity at either weight division and see what opens up. And if not, if nothing opens up, then walk away happy, you know, that you did try and that there was nothing else to be done. So we did that. He got very lean and had the fight at Madison Square Garden against John Jackson. Knocked out John Jackson with a very spectacular right hook, one that's been shown quite a lot.
1: Yeah.
17: And we genuinely thought that after that night, that's it. There's an opportunity now has to come up. And it didn't. And we kind of just sat rotting for quite a while until there was like little shift in the plot of the middleweight division. And he was able to get the shot against Matt Karabov, and the rest is history.
1: Yeah, and that night in Las Vegas against Karabov, December 2014, he'd been at the 08 Olympics. Andy became the first Irishman to win a world title on US soil since 1934. So it was, as you can imagine, Adam, a huge thing over here. What do you remember of the fight itself that night?
17: The plan was to be patient, because Karabov was a very quick boxer who was springing out of distance. So the plan was just to be patient, to know that he would get a chance, and I was convinced that, absolutely convinced that Andy was going to hurt him at some point. So it was to be patient. And so the fight was close, you know. There wasn't a lot in it. In the, I think it was the third round, he stunned Korobov with the left hand and sort of tried to empty the sink, kitchen sink, but it wasn't time. And just to remain patient, so when the opportunity presented itself, that he would then take advantage of it. I remember that clearly being what we talked about. And messing up Korobov's distance, little technical things. And he did it, and I mean, it being meaning so much to him, probably realizing that it was his last chance to get a world title. Mm. He was phenomenally composed and convicted to the strategy, and it paid off, and it paid off spectacularly.
1: That's a very interesting point, Andy, that Adam raises, that this was your last chance, clearly, in many ways, and that you weren't overwhelmed by that, that you kept your composure, because there's so much on the line. It almost defines your life, I'm sure it felt like, in some respects, and you managed to keep your composure. Was that something you were conscious of?
0: I don't know. Every time I went back to the corner, Adam just said, take your time, be patient. He just kept saying three or four things that we repeated in training. Just pick up the feet, loosen the shoulders, and there wasn't really like clear instruction like throw this punch or try, no, press him or step. It was just pick up the feet, keep stepping with my feet, loose your shoulders and let the punches flow.
1: Yeah.
0: And we just let it happen, you know, and I was just following instruction. And
1: in the zone, maybe.
0: Yeah, and, you know, even though I was behind on points, the fight was close. I'd hurt him in the third, and I never felt like it was getting away from me. Mm. That, as Adam said, I thought myself that I might get it. I will get a chance at some stage. Mm. And it was a long way to go. It was a 12-round fight, so...
1: Yeah.
0: Yeah, just being patient.
1: I want to get your memories of just what it was like that night. Here's a reminder of the moment.
5: Hard left hand by both fighters. Oh, there's that Andy Lee right hook. There's that dynamite right hook.
9: They're hurting each other.
5: Please stand. And Benny Bayless stops the fight with Korobov standing up, and Andy Lee has another miracle victory.
11: That is so far the signature win of Andy Lee's career. Hey, that is a legitimate upset, a shocking upset knockout win for Andy Lee.
14: Ladies and gentlemen, here at the Cosmopolitan of Las Vegas, Nevada, USA, the end comes at 1:10 of round number 6. The winner by TKO victory, and now the WBO middleweight champion of the world, Andy Lee.
1: So I guess we kind of know what it means to Andy. For you, Adam, based on what you said about maybe the trainer-fighter relationship becoming more of a friendship in some ways, what was that like for you?
17: It was special, and it ranks as high as anything that I've experienced in boxing. It was just a very, very special time. You know, one that we will, for sure, lament over and indulge ourselves reminiscing about, because it wasn't just a great fight and victory. The period leading up to it, everything just seemed to be so at ease and so comfortable in the preparation and in the fight week itself. Just we had a great group of people with us who were all genuine fun guys. And we did, and I think Andy would agree. We had an incredible time leading up to the fight. The fight was executed perfectly, and then we celebrated. And it was, you know, I could see, I knew how special it was to Andy, and I don't know if he knew at the time how special it was to me. But it's certainly, you know, I don't expect to enjoy anything more than that. I hope I have some more good nights and victories, but I don't expect to enjoy anything more than that.
1: Wow, it's a huge thing to hear when you've been part of so many big nights. And a final point then, your reaction when Andy told you the news he was going to hang up the gloves?
17: Well, it wasn't a shock. You know, we've been speaking for a while, and he didn't want to finish on a loss, so we arranged a fight for last year against Keandre Leatherwood, which was nice to have a win at Madison Square Garden. And if that was going to be his last fight, that he was happy with it. His life's changed now. He's got a beautiful baby girl. But if a big fight was going to present itself, if a big opportunity was going to present itself again, and it had to be worthwhile to go to put himself through it, then he would. But it didn't. And you know, being a a hard-punching 6'2" southpaw who doesn't have a belt, there's a lot of risk in fighting Andy Lee, and I guess that people didn't fancy the risk over gain equation. And so here we are, and I'm delighted that he's made a success of his career, that I was part of it, and that he's doing the smart thing now.
1: Any thoughts from you before we let Adam go?
0: No, just Adam, thank you for your words and your time tonight, but also thank you for everything you did for me over the past, since 2012, since, you know, walking into the gym in Vauxhall and meeting you for the first time. You changed my life in more ways than just boxing, and you know what that means, and I thank you for everything. And this is only the beginning of of our friendship, and on to the next stage of our friendship, I guess.
17: Beginning in the next chapter. Yeah. We've got to have two retirement parties, one in Dublin and one in London.
0: Okay. We can do that.
1: Adam, all thanks right. Very much.
17: Thank you.
0: Thank you, Adam. Sure.
1: Adam Boot there on the line. I didn't realise he had such a profound effect on your life. You're even saying they're in and out of the ring as a person.
0: Well, what Adam didn't, he didn't like open up about was that how hard he had to work to get me those fights, those opportunities.
1: Okay, because the politics again.
0: The fight with Karabov only came about because Peter Quillen was the champion. Mm-hmm. Karabov was the number one. Billy Joe Saunders was the number two. I don't even think I was in the ratings, in the WBO ratings. And the purse bid was announced for Quillen and Karabov. Rock Nation, owned by Jay-Z, win the purse bid. They've got some grudge with Al Haymon, who's Quillen's manager.
1: Mm.
0: Because of that, because they win the purse bid, Quillen vacates the belt and doesn't fight under the advice of Al Haymon.
1: Mm.
0: So then it goes to Karabov and Billy Joe Saunders. Billy Joe Saunders wants to fight Chris Eubank, and Adam's in touch with Frank Warren the whole time. Does a deal with Frank Warren, gets me put into the ratings and a chance to fight Karabov with the agreement that I would fight Billy Joe Saunders.
1: Okay.
0: If I win, and that he could have an option on me. And like, that's all sounds very plain sailing the way I've explained it, but it took a long time. It took about two or three weeks. And
1: there's a lot of who's friends with who, basically.
0: Yeah, and calls hoping that this will happen, and anxiety and stress, and going through all that. And Adam just handled a lot. Like, when Adam managed my career, I knew I never had to worry about a thing.
1: Okay.
0: You know, and the same with Emmanuel. But I knew with Adam there was a level of, I just know he's just a straight guy.
1: Yeah.
0: That there's no black and white with him. There's no grey. It's black and white.
1: Can I ask you a question? And this night is to celebrate your career, and, you know, we'll chat again, I'm sure, about different things. But something which strikes me, and it's asked in an absolutely respectful way of Emmanuel Stewart, but I'm just curious because it's popped up. It's interesting that you said when we were chatting with Sugar Hill earlier on, one of the things Emmanuel Stewart passed on was fight tall.
0: Mm.
1: And then Adam seemed to suggest that your height was an issue.
0: Yeah.
1: And that actually you were just fighting at the one height all the time, as opposed to being up and down. And that was one of the big things that you almost felt you had to fix about your style. So in Boot's opinion, like, was Emmanuel's, were some of the things Stewart had taught you wrong?
0: I wouldn't say wrong, but Emmanuel's style of fighting and Kronk's style of fighting is stay tall and use your height. Tall fighters should stay tall, and that's the convention.
1: Mm.
0: But Adam's training is more dynamic, it's more like his style of fighting is more three dimensional, I would say, you know. And he wanted me to implement head movement. I remember the first day I went with him, and he was just showing me to do like a left hand right hook, and then a move that he calls breakout, which basically slip to the side and step around.
1: Yeah.
0: And it took me about 50 goals before I could do it right. That's like a first basic move that Adam would have taught, yeah. You know.
1: So he's not joking about knowing how much work you
0: know.
1: No,
0: so it definitely took time to click, and we clicked as friends before we clicked as a coach. And but I worked seriously hard, you know, and dedicated myself to learning the new technique.
1: So were you a very different fighter when you had picked up all the techniques Boot wanted you to have? Very
0: definitely,
1: different.
0: Yeah, definitely.
1: Right.
0: Yeah.
1: And would you have, I mean, again, this sounds like I'm having to go at the guy who trained 30 billion world champions here, and I'm really not. I'm just curious. Would you have beaten Karabov fighting the Emmanuel Stewart style?
0: Possibly. Possibly.
1: Okay.
0: Yeah, possibly. With Adam, it was... Adam, he blends the sports science and the strength and conditioning along with the technique of boxing. Manuel Stewart was an old school boxing trainer.
1: Yeah.

0: track sessions and things like that. So I realized after the Chavez Jr. fight that I needed more. You know, I needed that.
1: Yeah.
0: And it was time, you know, it was like a pack it in then and know that I wasn't, like, that I wouldn't have reached, no, become world champion.
1: Yeah.
0: Walk away then. Or rededicate myself. Relocate to London.
1: Yeah.
0: And work towards it.
1: And you mentioned at the outset, as we, I guess, bring this to a close, and again, it's ultimately a celebration of everything you've done. You said at the start of this interview that the Chavez fight 2012 in El Paso, that keeps you up at night, or that, you know, that still bugs you, that loss. I mean, I've talked to people who really know their stuff, and they say, I mean, you're unquestionably a better fight than Chavez Jr. I'm saying that so you don't have to. But I know the deck was stacked against you in a host of ways that evening. Stuff I know you don't necessarily want to talk about it at length publicly. Yeah. People maybe can imagine. And then even just the ring and how hostile the whole environment was. It was just a really bad night.
0: It was a bad night. It was a bad week. And I know that everything that happens in the lead up to a fight eventually shows itself out in the fight and then ultimately in the result of the fight. You know, the fight's not, a lot of time the fight's not won and lost in the ring. It's in the build up and the training and the preparation. But look, I learned a lot. And if someone asked me what would have stand, as you asked me last week, what would have stand out moments in your career? One would be qualifying for the Olympics and competing at the Olympics. One would be winning the world title, and one would be losing to Chavez, because losing that fight showed me where I needed to be, what I needed to do, and it gave me, you know, it gave me the plethora or the emphasis to go and learn, relearn my trade, relearn my craft, rededicate myself, and to reach that next level and become world champion. And yeah, that would be a standout moment in my career.
1: I guess it's part of your story, even if it's a blip in the road. And again, post the world title fight, is there a disappointment that it didn't lead to title defenses and a long couple of years holding the belt, or have you digested that and put that to bed in your head?
0: Look, I fought the best that were available to fight. You know, I had agreed to fight Golovkin twice. Those fights never happened. I fought Peter Quillen, who was the former world champion, who was 31-0. With like 28 knockouts.
1: Yeah.
0: And then I fought Billy Joe Saunders, who was undefeated and still is world champion, still holds the belt. Yeah,
1: we've seen what a fighter he is.
0: So I fought, that's what I wanted to do. I didn't want to be a champion who ducked and dived. I wanted to fight the best, and that's what I did. And like, if I'm to be remembered, like, I believe that people's boxing style reflect their personality and their character. And if I'm to be remembered as a boxer, I would like to be remembered as an honest boxer. Because that's what I believe I was. I fought honestly. I gave everything I had. Times when I probably should have held and ducked or took a knee, I fought, you know, and it probably was my downfall at times, but I always fought. And that's...
1: What do you think you'll do over the next 30, 40
0: I don't know. Years? I'll work with you guys. Sure. I enjoy coming in here, and it's great to be in here, you know, and it's a great platform, and I'd love to highlight... Use my time in here to highlight other boxers now who deserve you know, a shout out and a bit of promotion. And I'm just going to take some time and see what I want to do.
1: Yeah,
0: I'm a full time dad nowadays, and that's a job in itself. And I love that.
1: Is coaching interesting you? Obviously, Eric Donovan, you were helping out.
0: I helped Eric for the fight, and I did enjoy it.
1: Yeah,
0: just a matter of time, you know, with everything else, and something I might do in the future. But I'm not going to commit to anything. I'm just going to take some time and be with my family, and maybe do some traveling, and see what comes up.
1: Yeah, I really get the sense, speaking to you as this does draw to a close, that you've had a soft retirement almost. You've had the last number of years, your family life's in a really nice place, and you seem very at peace with the decision, because you could keep going if you wanted to, and that's a good place to be.
0: Yeah, like, it's not, you know, it's a career that you can't say, well, you don't get a contract. It's like, not like soccer or hurling, where you're not on the panel or whatever it is. I could continue, and I could continue to my own detriment, but I'm walking away. I have my health, 100% of my health, 50% of my good looks.
1: which puts you at about 90% better than most normal people.
0: So I just enjoy my time. I can remember before being in the middle of a training camp, and you're watching your diet, you're up at the dark, you're running, you're training, you're home at night, like, from the gym, your body's aching, you're bruised in the face, you've got sore hands. And I would drive past like a group of friends outside a pub just on a Friday evening after work, and I would say,

0: why did I choose this life? You're like, you know, why am I doing this to myself?
1: Yeah.
0: And I can enjoy that now. That's, you know, that's, I can do those things if I want to, you know, eat a burger. I can just ring it, you know, ring one up and just get one delivered, or, you know, have a pint at the weekends, and that's,
1: enjoy those small things.
0: Yeah, enjoy the small things that I missed out on for a lot of years.
1: Sure, but you did remarkable things, and I know you wouldn't change a thing really in many ways, from the 18, 19 year old sleeping on the floor in the national gym to try and get to an Olympics to world champion to Detroit. An unbelievable journey. I mean, wow, as you said at the very start, the things boxing has given you has been pretty sweet.
0: That's it. I can never repay boxing, but I'll try if I can, and I'll always promote the sport and encourage people to do it if they want to, because I think it's a great sport, for especially from people from tougher backgrounds, you know, who wouldn't always get the chance. All you need is to walk into a gym. You know, walk into a gym, you don't need to buy expensive equipment. There's not much involved.
1: Mm.
0: And if you want it enough, it's a type of sport, if you work hard and you want it enough, you will get your reward.
1: Mm. We've had loads of tweets and texts in that I didn't even get to read out. But what struck me, actually, we don't produce many world champions in this country. And so that should be the main thing people are talking about. But everyone's just talking about what a good guy you are, a gentleman, the way you've conducted yourself over a very long time. So I think that speaks volumes. World champion, Olympian. I'm delighted as well you're getting out, can I say. I'm sad, Joe, but I'm delighted as well on a personal level. And congratulations on a brilliant career.
0: Thank you, Joe.
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0: talking about young women and young girls in Gaelic games not having the same entitlements as their male peers. But the GAA are also very forthright, and they're right to say that it isn't something that they can just do overnight.
1: Escalating tensions in the Middle East have resulted in the price of oil exceeding $100 a barrel. It's the first time the cost has been at this level since early July. Fuels for Ireland CEO Kevin McPartland says it could be 3 weeks before that's reflected at the pumps here.
2: The dramatic changes have actually been in the cost of shipping and in insurance for shipping since this crisis began at the end of February. So we wouldn't want to overstate the impact of the crude oil price increase.
1: A safety researcher at Anthropic has warned that there's more than a 10% chance AI could kill humans within the next decade. Evan Hubinger says that while the risk is low at the moment, he's worried about future superintelligence. His comments on X are the latest in a series of increasingly stark warnings about AI, the debate shifting from whether it poses a risk as to how big the risk will be. The Traitors Ireland's Dennis says that he was gutted to leave the show and his secret husband behind. The writer from Cork was one of three departures last night after being murdered by the newly cloaked traitor Aoife before her own banishment later on. While the others were happy to have escaped elimination, his exit was a tough blow for one player in particular, his husband Diego.
3: I was gutted to leave, definitely. Yeah, you get to be on this incredible show and meet these incredible people and play the best game in the world. 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Of course, it's difficult when it's cut short. Oh, like actually heartbroken. Like it's, you'd swear to God I was actually dead.
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1: Becoming wet and breezy with outbreaks of rain and lowest temperatures of 10 to 14 degrees. And now you're up to date on News Talk.
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6: Good evening. You're very welcome along to Wednesday night's Off the Ball. It's Owen here with you until 10 o'clock tonight. And coming up from 7:30, we're going to be speaking to Conor Myler and Sarah O'Donovan on the integration row, which has blown up in the last 24 to 36 hours. Between 8 and 9, we're going to have Willie Maher and Richie Hogan in studio with myself in a Gaelic game story that's sort of been overshadowed today, but there are a heap of new rules that are going to be trialled in hurling next month. So they've been central to coming up with those rules, and they'll explain to us what they are. And then between 9 and 10 tonight, in our final hour, it's going to be the football show. David Snaid will be in studio with myself watching Arsenal and Liverpool, both in Champions League action tonight. Our number is 0879 180 180. Eve Conway and Arthur O'D are both here with me in studio. Good evening to you very both. We're going to be checking in with Tommy Rooney in just a moment, but I think it's worth kicking things off tonight with a rundown of what has happened throughout the day today in terms of integration, because it has been a very busy day. So we didn't hear it all from the GAA yesterday evening after the Mary McAleese interview, but Tom Ryan was out first thing this morning on Radio 1 and he spoke to Des Cahill. He said the GAA aren't ready for integration, that the GAA missed their own deadline and it proved too ambitious a deadline. He said the commitment remains firm and absolute to integration. He said that twice in the interview, and he said membership proposals are ready, but he said the structures piece is not ready. Now, we have reached out to the GAA to request an interview with Tom Ryan and an interview with Jarlath Burns, to no avail on both fronts. The same goes for our colleagues across the rest of our shows here on News Talk and indeed upstairs on Today FM today. So the two main men were sent out to do RTE and RTE only today. So Tom Ryan there on Morning Ireland, and then it was Jarlath Burns' turn on News at 1. So he called McAleese's comments regrettable and offensive. He cited the 9 out of 19 people on that management committee being women, as we discussed on the show last night. He said, and I quote, "Equity is a staging post on the way to equality." And equity at high performance is what he specifically is talking about here. He goes on to talk about county boards. He said we have to be respectful of county boards and their treasurers and secretaries. Another quote, "If we go straight to equality, 45 million preparing intercounty teams goes to 90 million. Quite a stark underlining of the figures that are allegedly at play here. And what's become apparent is that the GAA are using equality as a sort of buzzword in this conversation, as a sort of shield in this conversation. Here are the facts. The average 2025 spend on a GEA senior intercounty team is €518,000. The average 2025 spend on an LGFA or Camogie senior intercounty team is €130,000. So don't be fooled when you hear those figures that there is 45 million quid being spent on women's teams as it stands. That is the figure that is being used to say, well, if we pay the women's teams and put as much money into the women's teams as we're putting into the men's teams, that's how much it's going to cost. So the issue here and the reason why we can't achieve equality is because men's intercounty spending is out of control. Integration should never cost 45 million, and a common sense version of integration next year in 2027 would never have costed €45 million. So Rachel English puts this to him. At its heart, the GEA was worried that far greater resources would have to be allocated to women's intercounty teams. And Charlotte's response, probably in a nutshell, that's it. We don't currently have the resources to provide for that. That is not to say at a later stage, if we were in a situation having similar crowds going to female games as male games, that we couldn't get there. So this is interesting. The crowds is now being brought into this as a barometer by which to judge the GEA and, you know, funding going to various organisations. Crowds are now a metric on this. So if we use other evidence when it comes to crowds, for example, if you go on to look at some of the crowds that have showed up for, say, Nicky Rackard finals or Christy Ring finals or Laurie Maher finals, and then compare that to Camogie finals, say, you'll find a comparison weighted towards the women's side of things there quite easily. For example, on Shannonside Radio's website, they say that last year there were fewer than 5,000 people at a triple header of Cavan against New York, Mayo against Roscommon and Derry against London in those three finals that I've mentioned. There were over 33,000 in attendance at this year's Camogie finals, for example. So I'm not sure where we actually draw the line, where exactly the perfect comparison is on all of this. Now, in fairness to Charlotte, he said in this interview, I've set up a certification committee to try and regulate intercounty expenses. So that's to try and bring that €45 million figure down. And he also brought in the same line as Tom Ryan around memberships and structures. He said memberships are ready to go, but on structures, he said they've got a lot of feedback saying they weren't happy with it. And he also accused the GPA of airing inaccurate information around the cost of integration at high performance level. But that piece on the structures, that certainly gets you thinking about comments made by Lorraine Royal, president of the Munster LGFA, back in January. And she said, I think people are sort of fearful they'll lose their roles, be it the club secretary or the county board secretary. They're afraid those roles will be lost because all they are hearing is one GAA merged together. So it's just reassuring everyone that everyone will continue to have a place in the GAA family. On to this afternoon and this evening then. Minister for Sport, Patrick O'Donovan, he met with the GAA at government buildings. This was a pre-planned meeting, and he described each meeting today as positive. Mary McAleese was also there today to meet. He described them as positive, and he refused to cast judgment. But he did say it was disappointing that Mary McAleese found herself in a position where she had no other option but to resign. LGFA President Trina Murray was out. She said, if the timeline needs to be delayed for the benefit of successful amalgamation of the organisations, then there is no shame to do that. So that is the latest. We have in the last few minutes heard once again from Jarlath Burns. He was in a media scrum outside government buildings. And here he is on what the last 24 hours mean for integration and whether the crisis is now over.
7: We don't see a crisis. We see something has happened. The chair has left. We will appoint a new chair. We are all as committed as we have been, and we will move on. I don't see any crisis because nothing really has changed. I thought that the meeting went really well on Monday. And remember, we are still in a negotiation phase, and that is very important, that we are allowed to have opinions. And even when we went round the country for the roadshow, not everybody in every room was aligned. And that's going to be very difficult where we have three highly functioning organisations, democratic organisations, that have to vote on whatever we decide we put forward to them. So whatever we put forward has to be well thought out. It has to be strategic and it has to be sustainable.
6: One of the big questions at the moment then is around a new timeline for integration. So here is the GAA president sharing his thoughts on that.
7: We're not going to get caught into timelines. The next meeting we have is on the 5th of October. After that are our congresses. We want to make sure that our members are fully up to speed. Remember, we want to make sure that if we have a membership proposal, that people know what they're going to become a member of. Therefore, it's very important we have the structures in place too. Time is important, but it is also more important, I think, that we have the organisation that we all want and we all can belong to, because we can't do this twice. And I think the message that I would send out to all people who love Gaelic Games around the country and around the world is to reiterate our absolute support and commitment to the integration of the three organisations, but to do it in a way that is right and ensures that we can achieve the organisation that we want.
6: And then finally here, he was asked about how high a priority equality is in this conversation.
7: Equality is, of course, where we want to go. We want every boy and every girl in particular, to feel that whenever they play, they can do so with exactly the same self-esteem as the boys. We don't have equality currently between hurling and football in the GAA. The equitable model works in a place where, for example, one of the codes is a development code and the other is a performance code, high performance code. And I think it's important that people realise that. But we would love to get to a situation where we have full equality across every code. So every single male and female hurler and footballer, Camogan, ladies, GAA person, can feel that they have parity of esteem. Not only with regard to the resources that we give to the county teams, but also to the facilities that we have. And that is why the GAA has committed $10 million every year to infrastructure, only on the basis that the clubs and counties which are applying are doing so for specific projects which prioritise integration.
6: So that is the story of the day. We'll keep you up to speed on anything that does develop throughout the show. As I've mentioned, Arthur and Eve both in studio with myself, Tommy Rooney on the line from Doonbeg. Tommy, your big moment as a golf correspondent has been railroaded by this integration story this week. I can't not ask you about this first of all. We will come to the golf a little bit later, but your thoughts on the public appearances in particular by Jarlath Burns and Tom Ryan today.
8: Yeah, after years of very little progress, bare words when it came to integration, it feels like this possibly could be a seismic day, because there is a lot of information going on the record, and some of the things that have been said you'd be scratching your head at. I can't quite grasp or understand why the GAA are hanging their hat on the spend at the top level of intercounty Gaelic football and hurling, that integration rests on that. Like, to me, that doesn't quite make sense, that they're leaning on the €45 million spend, which most would feel is off the charts. It's been described as a runaway train, that it has to be reined in. They're looking at licensing for it. I'm not quite sure why that's the main issue when it comes to integration, and that there'd be a danger of doubling that if they were to combine the three associations at short notice. I don't get why that is the main narrative that's coming out of this over the last little while. It doesn't quite make sense to me that is the lead issue that the GAA are leaning on.
6: Because they want to persuade people that this is completely unaffordable, and that $45 million is an absurd amount of money to be pumping into the LGFA and the Camogie Association, when that's not actually what they require at all.
8: Yeah, and I'm not quite sure that's going to wash, to be honest. Because if we want our games to be sustainable going forward, that number has to come back down. And, you know, you asked a very good question yesterday about the difference between equity and equality. And I think we're hearing it there in some of what Jarlath Burns is saying, when he intimated that maybe one day when the top level of female sports can bring in the crowds that men's intercounty games are bringing in, that we might see a bit more of it. You've made a perfect point there in terms of various levels of men's hurling and football that aren't dragging in crowds, that aren't necessarily operating at the top level of high performance. And some of the spending that's happening there that's not something to aspire to. So I think today could end up being a positive, in the sense that some of this is being flushed out into the public domain and it's being weeded out. And I'm not quite sure how strong the arguments that have been made so far are.
6: Tommy, you're okay hanging on there. We will talk golf very shortly, because there was some
8: for sure
6: really good audio coming out of Doonbeg today as well, which we will get to. But Eve, you are kicking things off with the integration drama and a lot of the details that I brought there. You're going to put some meat in the bone and bring us some more audio on this.
9: I am. So as you said, the fallout is continuing from Dr. Mary McAleese's resignation from the Integration Committee yesterday evening. As Owen said, GAA President Jonath Burns was speaking on RTE earlier today, and he insisted the GAA are still fully committed to integration.
10: Well, I actually think we can still achieve a lot in 2027 if we could get consensus on what the GAA structures will look like. The LGFA came with a very detailed plan of what the structures would look like 2 months ago, which I was highly impressed by. We're going through that now in the GAA. I think the Camogie Association were quite happy with it as well. There's just one or two areas in it that we still have to tidy up, and I think we could take those as well to a special Congress or even to the Congress that we have. So we just want to get it right. But that just in case that I leave this interview and I don't have an opportunity to say it, I and the GAA are 100% committed to the full integration of all three organisations. It's something that is very, very important to us. I said at the Oireachtas Committee that a fully integrated GAA would be unstoppable, but we just want to do it right, because you have to remember that if we do this and when we do it, we will be voting to wonderful organisation that has served us so well, LGFA and Camogie, into oblivion. We have to make sure that we do it in a way that respects the structures of both of those organisations and makes them feel they can be a full part of it.
9: While LGFA President Trina Murray, speaking on her way out of the Department of Sport this afternoon, says there is no shame in kicking integration plans down the line slightly.
11: We have to get the structure right. We have to get, it has to, be right for everybody, the three parties and that. And, you know, just to kick it down slightly down the line, I don't think it's no shame to do that. We're better off doing that for the benefit for all.
9: And then Sports Minister Patrick O'Donovan admitted that the events of the last 24 hours have been a setback for the GAA and their goal of integration.
0: This is a setback because, first of all, there's people talking about it now that never even knew that it was happening. That's not necessarily a bad thing, by the way, because now we have people who are talking about young women and young girls in Gaelic games not having the same entitlements as their male peers. But the GAA are also very forthright, and they're right to say that it isn't something that they can just do overnight.
6: Yes, Minister, speaking there. As I say, we'll come back to this with Conor Myler and Sarah Donovan after 7:30. There is loads more to get to in tonight's news round. There is live Champions League. There are new hurling rules. There is an update on the Irish Open ahead of tee off tomorrow morning as well, which we'll get to with Tommy. 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
6: 0879 180 180 is our WhatsApp number if you want to get in touch. Where are we going to next, Eve?
9: We're going to go to some new rule amendments in hurling. So as you had mentioned earlier, there are new hurling rule amendments being proposed by the Hurling Expert Advisor Group, chaired by John Myler, and they're due to be trialled in next season's Fitzgibbon Cup League games. So the main changes will see two consecutive hand passes banned and an increase from 4 to 6 steps for players in possession. The wording around the hand pass rule has also been changed and now reads as a clear and definite striking action of the hand. Throw-ins must take place between one player from each team, mirroring Gaelic football. 65s will need to be taken from the team's own half, and puck outs will need to clear the 45 metre line, and 2 points will be awarded for a sideline cut struck directly over the bar.
6: What do you make of this? You excited for this?
19: No.
6: Why?
19: I'm always curious what's the point in just creating instability. I think Ireland's pretty good. I'm not to tell, like, the people who are involved in this are really smart and really engaged in hurling, so if they feel there should be changes made and specific changes and worth trialling, I'm all on board for, like, benefit of the doubt, give it up. But personally, I see no need. I don't know what is the issue with hurling. And if this hadn't just happened with Gaelic football, would we be talking about it at all?
6: Not enough contests seems to be one of the issues they're trying to remedy.
19: Right, yeah. Again, I suppose they've crunched the numbers on it. I don't know. From what I can gather, the aim seems to be to slow the game down and just reduce scoring. That's kind of the MO with what they're trying to do. Don't know how you do that. We've had, like, in terms of the difference between, like, the competitive level and, like, the bigger issue about hurling being so thin on the ground in terms of actual viable winners and stuff, that's something that won't obviously be, this is not what they're there to address. But we're at a point where Kilkenny haven't won an All-Ireland in 11 years. Cork haven't won one in 21 years. And Tipperary are kind of winning one on an average, maybe one of every 5 years or so. The three powerhouses. So by any metric you want to go by, we're in the most open era of hurling ever. Why is it now a problem we need to change the rule and start looking at...
6: Are we really in the most open
19: era? We have to be by definition. Those three counties have about between them, they have, I think, about 90 of 100 and whatever All-Irelands between them. So they've won about 2/3 of All-Irelands. So by definition, we are in the most open era, like in terms of... From Clare 13 onwards, we've had Clare win All-Irelands, Galway win All-Irelands, Limerick win All-Irelands. Who else am I forgetting? Is it just those three? But you've had Waterford in final.
6: You mentioned Tip?
19: Tip are one of the big three. I just think that this...
6: Okay, yeah.
19: That's my view on it, personally.
6: It does feel that the amount of teams who can contend for Liam McCarthy is pretty thin at the moment, but maybe it's been ever thus.
19: I think so. I just think it's different teams now that are competing.
6: give us the Champions League latest, Eve. What's going on?
9: Yeah, so it's another big Champions League night. In the early kickoffs, Barcelona have just scored and they're now 4-0 up against Feyenoord, while Stuttgart are 3-1 up against Viking. And then at the 8 p.m. kickoff, Sporting face Galatasaray, PSG take on Slovan Bratislava, and then there's two Premier League teams in action. Arsenal are away at Napoli, and Mikel Arteta has named a strong starting 11 of Raya, White, Konza, Gabriel, Incapier, Marino, Rice, Saka, Odegaard, Eze, and Gyökeres. And Liverpool host Atletico Madrid in what is Iriola's first Champions League fixture. He's also named a strong squad of Alisson, Aguero, Jacket, Van Dijk, Kerkez, McAllister, Sobisai, Barcola, Ngomaha, Wirtz, and Isak. Iriola said he's looking forward to coming up against Diego Simeone once again.
20: Obviously, it's a special night for me. Everyone talks, no? The Champions League night at Anfield, and also the first game is against a strong opposition. It's Atletico Madrid, as you said. Simeone is doing an incredible job as a manager. I think to be all the years that he has been achieving every season, no, the goals of the club, I think is remarkable. And definitely it's a big challenge for us, no? I think I played against him as a player. I was still a player, and I played against his teams when he was a coach, and I also coached against him. So we had a lot of precedents before. Definitely he has much more experience than me. Can give him a good game, yes.
6: Yeah, that's Iriola there. And Barcola's first start for the club is going to be one of the interesting layers to watch tonight. We're watching Barcelona here on television at the moment, and they're looking pretty sensational. Rafinha scored twice. Lamine Yamal has just banged in a direct free kick as well. A beautiful goal. As Eve mentions, they are 4-0 up. In the other game, as mentioned, 3-1 to Stuttgart. All three goals, a hat-trick for Ermedin Demirovic, the 28-year-old German, is the top line there. And also, I think when we're saying Paris Saint-Germain and they're playing Slovan Bratislava tonight, Arthur, you got to say ex-managers Slovan Bratislava, of course. And that ex is?
19: No idea.
6: Yaya Toure.
19: Oh, I saw this. First African manager in the Champions League, I saw.
6: Is that right?
19: TNT Sports put that out. Kind of grim.
6: Yeah, so the defending champions without Barcola, obviously, tonight they start off against Slovan Bratislava. Right, let's turn our attention to the Irish Open. It gets up and running tomorrow afternoon. Let's go back once again to Tommy Rooney. Tommy, talk to us. What's been going on today?
21: Oh, how's it going? Yeah, the Pro-Am today. So players obviously getting their bearings around Doombeg. I'm not sure how many of them had played it in advance, certainly the top players. Padraig Harrington did. He opened it way back in the day, back in 02 when the golf course first opened up. Who did he play back then? Greg Norman. So he was asked for his memories of that earlier today. Harrington was one of the players up in the press conference. He spoke for about 25 minutes. Always very interesting. We're not actually going to bring you any Padraig Harrington, but if we're sharing it later on, maybe as a podcast, it's well worth tuning into what he had to say on a litany of things, from Trump to Shane Lowry's form to his love of the game and the impact of his breakthrough Irish Open win back in 2007. Luke Donald was also talking. I'm going to bring you a little bit of Shane Lowry in a moment. But Rory McIlroy was off the course quite early today. He was he teed off in the Pro-Am a little early. He didn't quite win it. John Rahm won it with a reckless score on his team. Not that it overly matters, but you'd be worried about the scoring this week because the weather was a little bit better today. The greens were a bit softer. The wind wasn't as epic as it felt the day beforehand. And I think if this course is like that without the weather, it's going to be too easy for some of these guys. So hopefully the winds wreak a bit of havoc over the next couple of days. McIlroy was, of course, asked during his press conference today about Trump's potential attendance later this week. It is his resort. And whether Trump's arrival was to be welcomed or if it was a distraction.
22: I think, look, when the sitting president of the United States of America visits anywhere, it becomes a logistical challenge. There's a lot that goes into it. They obviously have to lock down a specific area and make sure that it's safe for him to travel into. And the entire delegation, whoever that is. So logistically, it provides a bit of a challenge, but we are at one of his properties that he has kindly provided for us to play a golf tournament. So I said yesterday, who are we to say no to the President of the United States wanting to come and watch a little bit of golf? So, I think we're all happy to be here, grateful to be here, and his presence at the Irish Open makes it a you know, a truly international event. And, you know, that brings more attention and eyeballs to the Irish Open, and I think that can only be a good thing.
6: No publicity is bad publicity, says Rory McIlroy. You've also been hearing from Shane Lowry today, Tommy?
21: Yeah, Lowry was interesting. He was in good form. He's obviously had a challenging year. Like, he was very close and, you know, sensationally fell apart in one or two competitions that he was really in contention for. So I asked him about how he's dealt with a frustrating year. Paul Carrington, as I mentioned, was in a little earlier, and he spoke about Lowry actually being playing some of the best golf of his life, and it's just not showing in the results. So I asked Lowry about dealing with those frustrations across the year and how he tries to work his way out of it when the results aren't quite going his way.
2: You know, when things are going your way, you come off the golf course and you go, I got a lot out of that round, or, you know, I finished, you know, sixth when I feel like maybe I could have finished 12th. But when things are not going your way, you feel like you come off the golf course and you shoot the worst score you can every day. And I sort of feel like that's been happening a lot lately over the last few months. I'm not a stats guy really that much, but I really have to, if I look at my stats over the last year, it's not been that bad. It's been close. You know, I went out in two majors this year, kind of, you know, if things go, you know, if I have a great day, I've got a chance, which is not necessarily a bad thing. But I think I'm mature enough, and I think I've been around enough to know that, like, you know, 3 or 4 months of bad golf, or not even bad golf, 3 or 4 months of average results isn't going to make or break your whole career. So you just need to kind of ride the wave and fight your way through it, and that's what I feel like I'm doing now. You know, I fully believe what I do is, you know, the right thing for me. You know, the way I go about my business, the way I practice, the way I work at my game. And I don't think I need to take too much of a deviation from what I've been doing. There's just been certain moments this year where it's just not gone my way, where I've probably not been my best mentally, or, you know, something like that, that I feel like, you know, bouncing a ball here or there, I think it could have been different. But I feel like there's still time to rescue a decent year. You know, look, I left Memphis a few weeks ago, right, and I wasn't in the BMW, and everyone who's not in the BMW was kind of going home, kind of sulking. I actually went home, and I wasn't too discouraged from the whole thing. I felt like I was getting 3 weeks off, I was going to get a chance to refresh myself, and I was going to get a chance to come to the Irish Open and Wentworth, kind of refresh and re-energise, and hopefully to give them a good go. And I feel like over the last few years, I've come into this part of the season, or the latter part of the season, where kind of going through the motions because I feel like I'm over golfed, whereas I don't feel like that this year. So who knows? The one thing I do know is I get up every day and just work at it, and, you know, you go out and give it your best. And, you know, there will be times where I'll feel under pressure. You know, there will be times where I give myself a chance to win tournaments again. It's up to me to kind of get through that and get over the line.
6: He's got a great group tomorrow afternoon, Tommy. Talk to us about what you're looking forward to about day one.
21: Yeah, that's going to be fun tomorrow. 1:45, Shane Lowry, Patrick Reed, John Rahm. I was told Patrick Reed turned up to breakfast this morning in his cowboy boots. So I'm really looking forward to keeping an eye on Patrick Reed.
6: Ireland B,
21: the week.
6: Patrick Reed.
21: Yeah, I was moseying about the, Zach Bryan and Patrick Reed. I was moseying about the driving range the other day, and I could see Reed just, he just is a great presence. I know he's a divisive figure, but he's fun to watch. So that's 1:45. And just before them, Rory McIlroy's teeing off for Brooks Koepka and Rob McIntyre. 8 of the top 50 in the world are in action in the 138 field. It's such a strong field. At 9:40 a.m, Porrick Harrington is with Eugenio Chicara, who's actually, I think, being brought to Adair next week, but Luke Donald, with a couple of the other rookies, ahead of the Ryder Cup. So Chicara is one of them, and Tyrrell Hatton as well. But I just want to mention Thomas Higgins. 10:05 a.m. Anyone in Doonbeg early tomorrow, or keep an eye on the TV, keep an eye on this guy turning pro, making his pro debut tomorrow, up with Sean Norris and Keita Kitteka. He just missed out on the Walker Cup. He got a call that he didn't make the team. He was the first reserve. He'd had a brilliant summer up to that. He won the Amateur Close Championship on the 13th of August in Portumna after a playoff. He sank the crucial putt to see Ireland win the Euro Amateur Team Championship as well earlier in July. He's from Roscommon Golf Club. He was awarded honorary lifetime membership of his club a couple of weeks back. It feels like he's part of the next generation of Irish golfers that have a lot to live up to, but could have a brilliant career ahead of them. So I'm hoping to catch Thomas at some stage over the week as well. He's got a great story. I know Maurice Brosnan has a piece with him as well this week. So he's definitely somebody to keep an eye on this week at the Irish Open, making his pro debut.
1: Tommy Rooney, enjoy it. Thanks a million for your company this evening. Eve, we have one last story in tonight's newsround, and it's from the very, very wee hours of this morning in New York.
9: And the very, very wee hours there and the very kind of normal hours here. So yeah. American Ben Shelton completed a 5-set comeback victory over defending champion Carlos Alcaraz at the US Open this morning, Irish time. The game ended 6-7, 6-1, 6-3, 1-6, 7-6, ending in a 5th-set tiebreak for the latest finish ever at the US Open, 3:33 a.m. in New York. This result means that Shelton will face fellow American Francis Tiafoe, who also completed a 5-set comeback win yesterday, for a spot in this year's final. In today's women's quarterfinals, Elena Rybakina defeated 2024 Olympic champion Qingwen Zhang in 3 sets. And then this year's French Open champion Mira Andreeva is up against 2023 US Open champion Coco Gauff in the last of the women's quarterfinals. And Andreeva is already 2 breaks up against Gauff in the first set. On the men's side of things, unseeded player Karen Khachanov takes on the 28th seed Alexander Bloks, and French Open champion Alexander Zverev faces Botic van de Zandschulp later on this evening.
1: Okay, Eve, thank you very much for tonight's news round. We'll leave that there. Just to let you know, it's now Barcelona 5, Feyenoord 1. Feyenoord had pulled a goal back to bring it to 4-1, but Gabriel Jesus has scored his first Champions League goal for Barcelona in the 85th minute. A beautiful cross in from Lamine Yamal and a sort of a backwards header from the former Manchester City and Arsenal striker. Barcelona doing this thing nowadays. Say they don't need a number 9, but maybe Gabriel Jesus is going to be that guy for them. Who knows? So that's the latest there. Stuttgart still 3-1 up. We will be keeping you up to speed and everything that happens in the Liverpool game and in the Arsenal game as the evening develops. After the break, Sarah O'Donovan and Conor Myler talking integration.
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1: Welcome back to Wednesday night's Off the Ball. Now we've got two former inter-county players with us on the line to discuss the ongoing story regarding integration in Gaelic games. Very happy to say we've got Sarah O'Donovan and Conor Myler with us on the line. Good evening to you both, folks. Sarah, I might just kick things off with yourself here. It feels that the most important thing that's worth discussion today in terms of the comments that have been made today is from GAA President Charlotte Burns. And he basically went on RT Radio and said the stalling of integration is down to the financial concerns, that for true equality, the 45 million that we invested in intercounty GEA is going to need to be matched with 45 million investment into the LGFA and Camogie Association. Your thoughts when you heard that from the president of the GEA?
0: I think it's scaremongering. In all the years that I've been involved with teams, we've never spent even remotely close to that. I don't think we've ever even hit a million in some cases, in some years, because the county boards that I've dealt with in Dublin and Cork have been so streamlined in terms of how they use their money. And I think it's very naive of Jarlett Burns to suggest that the Ladies Football Association and the Camogie Association would see us integrating with the GAA as a blank check for us to progress our games. So first things first, let's get that off the table. That was never a number that we would have considered spending in the process of integrating into the GAA. And it was certainly not something that was driving our participation in steering groups in relation to integration.
1: Just to reiterate the facts on this, so the average 2025 spend on a GEA intercounty team was €518,000, and the average 2025 spend on an LGFA slash Camogie intercounty team was €130,000. So it's a fraction of the 45 million that was actually spent on Camogie or LGFA. And nobody, Sarah, has been coming to the table on this saying, we now need a massive stumping up of our finances. It is actually just coming into the organisation. That was the plan for 2027. And then where that funding to increase as the years went by, that discussion could be had. But nobody was necessarily saying, let us into the organisation and give us the €518,000 per team immediately.
0: We wouldn't have known how to spend it. There's the level of expertise that have come into high performance environments, which both Tom Ryan and Jarlett Burns referenced today, are not available at our level yet. Our games haven't got there yet. So we wouldn't have been spending that kind of money because we wouldn't have expected those kind of expertise as yet. We were building. Some teams within senior ranks in Camogie don't even have strength and conditioning programs in place. That's the truth of it. So it was building blocks. It was never about a blank check.
1: Connor, you were one of the authors of the policy brief, Integration in Gaelic Games. Yourself, Dr. Aoife Lane and Dr. Katie Liston worked on this. And there were five recommendations for integration in Gaelic Games. And there's one of them that I want to put to you here. It's number four. Develop a funding model based on equity was point number four on one of your recommendations. How have we got to the stage where equity has become equality in all of this, where the president of the GEA is going out and saying what we give to the male teams, we now need to give that to the female teams? How has the equity thing just got muddied completely?
7: Evening. Yeah, language and terminology is a big problem, one, because from the outset, the first statement from the steering committee was, this will be an integration built on the principle of equality. And there's been no definition for that. We don't know what it means. So we have no idea what equality means. Jarlath has changed the terminology to equity, but couldn't explain what it meant and went straight to financing inter-county teams. One, the numbers don't add up. Two, Tom Parsons came out yesterday and said that's not the case as well when they reviewed. And three, we're all missing the bigger picture. This isn't about inter-county teams and spend. Like, the bigger picture here is we've over 1 million members. This is impacting every single person on the ground, not just the inter-county player. If you want to get into budgets and stuff, there's so much to refine and streamline. That's one prong of it. Our piece on the equity of finances is building a funding model with a strategy as to how we close the gap over time. But when we jumped on a call 2022, myself, you and Katie, and we talked about these things as this, Katie even said, this could take a decade before we reach a point of genuine equality. But it's all been ignored. Like, nobody has taken it on board. To me, the committee was set up to fail from the start because it didn't take on board a lot of what we had proposed in that policy brief.
1: Right, so is there a situation here where there is a lot of work to be done in order to bring the organisations together at grassroots level, Connor? Because when you listen to the president, he's very much pushing the idea that actually, no, it's just the elite. The elite is where we have the problems. At grassroots level, there are a number of clubs who've already come under the one club model, and another rake of clubs who are willing to pull the trigger on integration immediately.
7: One of the disappointing things about probably the statement from Jar today was obviously the fixation on the inter-county spend, right? But here's the issue too, is the continuity. So Jarvis nodded to inter-county spend. Brian Malloy has nodded to facilities. Tom Ryan has said it's more organisation logistics and he won't bore us with the details. Dr. McLeese has said it's leadership, which has been less than impressive. The LGFA haven't really said much. The LGFA and the Camogie are part of the same GA management committee. So you look at the representation on that GA management committee, there's LGFA representation, there's Camogie representation, there's gender balance on the board. Like, it's all so muddy. Nobody really knows what's happened. And I just want them to come out and tell the truth. What's actually happened? What is actually going on? How has this got so far down the line that we've got to a point now where Dr. McLeese has kind of just dropped a nuclear bomb on it and the whole thing is going up the left? But we have allowed this to get this far without really challenging it. And to me, in that policy brief, we published four main, the main things. But even in my merger researcher publication of national sporting organisations, reviewing all the national sporting organisations with research on it, leadership was one of the standout things. I think we have seen really poor leadership from the steering committee here as a whole, because you have representation on that committee. You have a LGFA president and CEO, Camogie president and CEO, a GA president and CEO. The GA are being hung out to dry at the minute, and absolutely. But the LGFA and Camogie are both part of that committee. And there's been very little said there too. So I just don't know what's happening, because the committee as well have published 20 plus reports, right, which don't really say anything in the last four years. The roadshow report doesn't really say anything significant. I proposed a structure which doesn't really make sense either. Like, the warning signs have been here for a long time. Like, it was never going to happen by 2027.
1: Can I ask, and I want to put this to you as well, Sarah, but Connor, just on the point you make about the management committee, having a seat for the Camogie Association and the LGFA on that, has that essentially placated them to a degree where their sense of urgency around integration has been subdued somewhat?
7: Sarah, if you want to jump in first, I've talked plenty there.
0: So I met the new CEO after the Camogie final. She replaced Sinead McNulty last year. Karen was very forthright with her plans for what she sees in terms of the next 5-10 years for the Camogie Association. My understanding was that she was very excited about integration, and this is why she would have taken a role at Croke Park and stepped away from, say, her commercial role previous to that. I would be hoping that a seat in the management committee at Croke Park would not placate her, but I haven't heard her on the record since she's taken up office. The only person that I've heard on the record routinely is Brian Malloy. So if there is placation going on, it needs to stop this week. And you know, the sense is that staffing is an issue, as was referenced by Jarlett today. Are we talking about the management committee and the CEOs of the respective organisations who don't want to lose their jobs if the structure changes? And is that why things aren't moving more quickly? And is that why 4 years of work went down the drain with Mary McAleese's resignation? And that would be my concern, is that we're certainly not vocal enough from the Camogie Association side today in what we're saying. Brian Malloy isn't enough, to my mind.
1: Okay.
7: Extend this point as well, right?
1: Yeah.
7: You look at that committee. As far as I'm aware, right, I presented this

0: No, I'll do a few. In 2000, there was a GA annual Congress report for strategic alliance. 2002, there was an integration task force established between the three associations. 2002 to 2004, there was one county pilot schemes carried out in 8 counties. And then there was an integration task force report published on 2005. 2007, integration report talked about the benefits of mergers, the principles, the proposed structures. I spoke with Liam O'Neill, God rest him, who talked to me about the most disappointing thing that happened during his term was he didn't get integration over the line. And the reason he couldn't get done is because he couldn't do it on his own. So if you have presidents that are rotating on a 3-year basis, 3 to 4 year basis, any progress you make with one is gone. So any progress made in the committee with Larry, gone when Jarlath comes in. Jarlath picks it up and then it's going to hand over to Derek Kent now. He hasn't been on the committee. So any work that's done in the steering committee is now started fresh. So yeah, like we're talking about, you know, Camogie have a new CEO and Ladies Football have a new CEO and part of the GAA Managing Committee. They're coming into the committee then fresh, unaware as to what progress has been made. I outlined this from the start. You cannot have a committee with three presidents on it that will rotate. Who in that committee at the minute, Owen, is an organisational change expert or is a merger and governance expert? Nobody. Golf Ireland went through an integration 2016-2021. Done interviews, done a full case on it. They brought in an outside expert, Jane Williams. Brilliant. They got rid of the presidents from the transition committee because they're too vested interest and they also don't have the competency in the space of organisational mergers and logistics and policies and structures there to do that. Bring an outside expert to get it over the line. We didn't do that. We didn't look at the research that happened in all the cases that happened in the UK, Australia, golf, and take the advice on board, the things that worked well, the things that didn't. I can see the fear from Ladies Football and Camogie because in a lot of merger cases, it becomes a merger takeover where the women's organisation gets swallowed up and forgotten about. Now, we're far enough down the line that that won't happen. And that comes a lot of the time from political drivers and financial contexts, which are things that we can manage. But we never brought in the experts. And we never followed the research. So for 4 years, I've been banging my head. We've done interviews. IFA done an interview last week on integration. It didn't even make any headlines. We done that chat 3 years ago. One. Barely got any interest. We haven't even been making noise about it until this moment where the bomb was dropped. Like, things have been tootering along. There's no strategic roadmap. There's been no, by the end of 2023, we're integrating this. 24, that, 25, that. There is a lot of really good people. I've spoken to more chairs and people within Gaelic Games who want this to happen. And they don't know what to do. They haven't been given the tools to know what to do here. And that's the feeling that it's got this far without it. And the board composition is a huge problem and part of that.
1: Sarah, your thoughts on everything Conor's detailed there? I don't want to use too strong language here, but it sounds like in many ways the process was a little bit shambolic, or at least there were square pegs and round holes with regards to the type of people that were required to get this very complex piece of work done.
2: Yeah, so I've been a volunteer with the GAA and the Camogie Association since 2018. And just as an example, the roadshows that were rolled out at the start of this year to explain to the people on the ground what was happening, they were seen as useful by the GAA. In Cork, I think 70 people attended Páirc Uí Chaoimh to discuss integration in a county of Cork size. Do you think that's a successful, you know, demonstration of information to a cohort of Cork people who clearly love their GAA? I think everything was mooted and muted on purpose to get to this point. And it's no surprise that this announcement or this, you know, I suppose this meeting happened after 83,000 people filled Croke Park on a Saturday night. I don't think we'd have had the same level of enthusiasm for Katie Taylor in Croke Park last week if we had known that this was coming back down the track from the GAA. And I'm thrilled that Mary McAleese lit the room on fire as she exited, because

0: it was on Liveline today, Connor. And when it makes Liveline, it's making news. You know, people were genuinely incensed on both sides. You know, I listened to both sides, but people were genuinely incensed today at 1 o'clock that this had taken place and that we had lost somebody of Mary McAleese's caliber as a former president of Ireland, and that she felt the need to go nuclear yesterday. So I agree wholeheartedly with Connor that the way that the GAA Camogie Association and the LGFA tried, inverted commas, to bring about change was never going to be successful. And as a fundamental point here, we keep holding up the GAA as this amazing business organization. It's a business model centered entirely around volunteerism. If you don't have the volunteers on board, the GAA has nothing. I'm talking countless of thousands of hours of labour given freely by men and women across the country. And I think in the last 4 or 5 years, it was being given towards integration because people's lives got busier, but they saw an out. They saw that there was going to be a change. And now this huge turnaround from the GAA and the LGFA and the Camogie by not supporting Mary McAleese is, to my view, a real kick in the teeth for every volunteer who has spent the last 4 years assuming that the GAA were going to stand over what they had committed to.
1: When it comes to considering what's next, there'll be a replacement found for Mary McAleese, and this person may be less likely to rock the boat than Mary McAleese, I'd suspect. Does there need to be a proper rethink on the structure around integration, Connor? Like, given what you've just outlined there in terms of the personnel involved, is it worth considering a lesser role for the president of the GAA, given how frequently that is rotated? It does sound like the process here and the committees that have tried to usher this through, there's been a massive failure there.
2: Yeah, I don't think we need the three presidents. Sometimes you add too many people and it brings in too many complications. So you streamline it, you get the right people in the room. Three CEOs, perfect, spot on. Along with your organizational change expert, your governance and merger expert, and, you know, one other, whatever. But fund the group, give them time, give them autonomy, give them the resources they need to get the thing done and get it done well. So again, who holds Gaelic Games to account?
0: The membership. It has to be.
2: The membership hold them to account, but who's above them that can actually hold them to account in the sense of the finances and numbers? Because what I found as well, the financial context and the political drivers is huge. So that's what happened in the UK. The organisations were pushed into mergers because of a neoliberal move. Sports Council put the pressure on, says, we're not funding separate governing bodies. Talk, work it out, get something done. And when there was a deadline put to them, they met it because the financial drivers were there and the political drivers. It didn't always work out as best practice, but we also have an opportunity. My big thing here, Owen, is it's bigger than just structures and systems. Nobody's taken into account the cultural and the sociological impact and implications of this. The socioeconomic report was done there recently, last year was at Indicon, 2.8, 2.9 billion with the Gaelic Games drives for the Irish economy. This is bigger than just a sporting merger. This is one of the biggest things that's going to happen in Irish sporting history. Unless someone can give me another example of where three of your largest associations that govern, well, 4,000 clubs, there's more Gaelic Games clubs than there is rugby and soccer combined on the island, and probably athletics. It touches everybody, right? It's huge. But what this does is it sets up the young boy and the girl who aren't even born into the organisation yet, but you're told where you stand and where you sit by the organisation that you go into. So I've done reviews and more research on other governing bodies here within the country, and the problem with the gender divide is if you give equality is equality of opportunity. So a young boy and a young girl walk in, they get the same level of opportunity. What you do with that opportunity is up to you, right? But at the minute, a young boy is going to get 15 times more investment because his organisation generates so much more than ladies football and camogie than the ladies side. So Boys still tend to train 3 to 4 times a week, ladies 2 to 3. You're getting access to the new pitches, you're getting all the brand new footballs, and the Arabs are getting the hand-me-downs, right? Speaking loosely, but my eyes are open as a man to go, I didn't have to deal with any of these issues. But I speak to other inter-county players who are saying, yeah, sure, when we were wee girls, we were told to warm up with invisible balls. Oh, sure, we didn't even get access to a pitch. Oh, we didn't get access to shirt. We had a change in that. I'm going to myself, what do you mean? Like, this has never happened. The opportunities haven't been there, right? But we have an opportunity to change that and say, from a grassroots level, build your organisation up that gives young boys and young girls equal opportunity, and we build from there. But there's four prongs that we've all gone after policy and strategy, but we have found in the research that doesn't work. Unless you look at transformational leadership, unless you look at the biographical disruption and the cultural and sociological impacts, what are the conversations that people are having when they sit down at the kitchen table, right? How do they speak about men's sport and women's sport? And how does that young boy get treated compared to the young girl? We need to look at, yes, strategy and policy. We have to have hard, tangible things in place. That's why we have our 40%. But also there's an awareness and an education and training bit. The thing that actually annoyed me, and you know, it's not going to be popular, everyone, but the thing that annoyed me as well with all this was there was a bit of, like, misogyny in what some people were coming out and saying today, that it was a bit of man bashing. And I get it, because the GA govern men and boys, but that's the point. The GA govern men and boys. They don't govern ladies football or camogie. But I'm a man who's involved in GA, and I've been fighting and knocking doors for better and for equality and allyship for the last 4 years. And there's so many good men in the GA who want this to happen. The camogie president is a man. He never played camogie, right? But he's a man, and he's fighting for equality. Previous LGFA president, he never played ladies football. He played Gaelic football under the GA. Like, these men wanted as well, but it felt like there was a target on men. And from the gender reform and gender equality research that I've done, men are such a huge part and component of it. They hold so much power and clout at the minute in decision making, because the majority of men are still holding decision making positions. And what I found in my third study, looking at senior male leaders, some of the most prominent positions in the country, there is a lot of good men who sit in a conditional middle. So I created the spectrum. You had, you know, you're reflexive, you're emerging, you're transformational, but there's this conditional piece in the middle where a lot of men sit, where they will be an ally as long as it doesn't come at a cost or an implication.
1: Right.
2: You also have a lot of men who want to do the right thing but don't know what to do. So they're so scared of saying the wrong thing. They don't know what it means. They don't know how to support. And they're stuck in this middle, scared of saying the wrong thing. And that's where we need real strong leadership from the men as well here to set an example, rather than kicking them all down.
1: Okay. Guys, we have to leave it there. Could easily talk for a much longer period of time. But Sarah O'Donovan and Conor Myler, appreciate your thoughts this evening. Thanks for joining us.
2: Thanks.
1: We will take a quick break. There's another big story in the World of Gaelic Games that's come out today, and that's about the new rules that they're going to trial in hurling. We'll bring you the ads and the 8 o'clock news, and then Willie Maher and Richie Hogan will be with me in studio.
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10: Good evening, I'm Daniel Pitcher. More than 170 lawyers have signed off on a statement objecting to Donald Trump's visit to Ireland this weekend. The US president's due to arrive on Saturday for his first visit since 2019. Members of the bar in Ireland are appealing to the government to call out Trump because they say that he's enabling wars and going against international law. Senior counsel Galissa Olidja says that the US supports Israel's unlawful violence.
11: The International Criminal Court has issued warrants for the arrest of the leaders of Israel. The United States is sanctioning the International Criminal Court because of that. And we say the Irish government should support the International Criminal Court.
10: GAA President Jarlath Byrne says every boy and girl who plays Gaelic games must be treated with the same status and respect. He was speaking after a meeting Sports Minister Patrick O'Donovan today amid the continuing row over delays to the integration of the GAA, LGFA and Camogie Association.
12: Well, we would love to get to a situation where we have full equality across every coach, so every single male and female hurler and footballer, Camogie and ladies GAA person can feel that they have parity of esteem. Not only with regard to the resources that we give to the county teams, but also to the facilities that we have.
10: The HSE says Cork University Hospital made job offers to a number of interim nursing students in error and has apologised. It's after some interns were informed the offers of employment they accepted at the end of last month were being rescinded yesterday. Escalating tensions in the Middle East have resulted in the price of oil exceeding $100 a barrel. It's the first time it's been at this cost since early July. Fuels for Ireland CEO Kevin McPartland says it could be 3 weeks before it's reflected at the pumps here.
13: The dramatic changes have actually been in the cost of shipping and in insurance for shipping since this crisis began at the end of February. So we wouldn't want to overstate the impact of the crude oil price increase.
10: And that's your news for now.
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10: Becoming wet and breezy with outbreaks of rain and lowest temperatures of 10 to 14 degrees. 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
1: Welcome back. So today we had the release of the interim report of the GEA's Hurling Expert Advisory Group. And in this report, there are a number of proposed rule enhancements that are going to be trialled in the Fitzgibbon Cup League format from the middle of next month. So to go through from the top here, some of the amendments that are being trialled, there are 24 in all, and they'll include extending the power of the linesmen to essentially become assistant referees, the hand pass requiring a clear and definite strike with the hand, a maximum of 2 consecutive hand passes, the allowing of the slitter to be carried for a maximum of 6 steps in the hand. Tying your opponent using your arms is no longer going to be allowed. There's going to be one player from each team contesting the throw-ins as opposed to 2. Puckouts are going to need to travel at least 45 metres, and there will need to be at least 3 players from each team between the 20 and 45 metre lines. When it comes to 65s, they'll be taken from your own 65 metre line as opposed to the one in the opposition half. You'll get 2 points for a sideline puck struck cleanly over the bar, and 1 Mair Fhearna per team will be permitted to enter the field of play during breaks. Very happy to say that we've got 2 members of the Hurling Advisory Group with us in studio. We've got Willie Maher, National Head of Hurling, with us, and Kilkenny legend Richie Hogan with us as well. Good evening, gents. How are you doing?
16: Evening.
17: All good.
1: So there's a 172-page report out there for anybody who wants to read a little bit more about this. And it's come on the back of a few in-person meetings, 4 to be exact. Then there were 14 online meetings that you had. And most importantly, perhaps, a public survey involving 8,430 participants and 22 focus groups involving a wide range of stakeholders, from players to coaches to media. So you tried to get a big sample of the entire country here, Willie, in terms of their views on hurling.
16: Yeah, look, on... it's been a fairly extensive piece of work as regards, I think, the 4 online meetings. That was earlier on in the process. We've had, Richie can testify to this, we've had a lot of meetings in the last 3 or 4 weeks that have gone from being in the calendar for a half an hour and extended to well beyond that as regards the length of the discussion of the information that was at hand. So it's a very, very thorough document. There's a huge amount of consultation. Nearly 8,500 people as regards giving their opinions on the hurling survey, which, again, just to put into context, the FRC, I think, had 7,100. So this is it's a lot of people with a lot of opinion. We've distilled that down into, I suppose, the report, and you can see very, very clearly who is saying what from different stakeholder groups. So it's 9 different stakeholder groups across referees, players, club players, administrators, hurling people as regards that couldn't fall into any particular category. So it's very, very broad. The recommendations then, again, are a distillation of that down into actionable pieces for the game of hurling.
1: In that feedback, what was the common thread with regards to the biggest issue that the game faces?
16: Across the board, again, hand pass was, we didn't need a survey to tell us that, but it's very, very encouraging. That was one of the main pieces that did come back up. The tackle, again, in hurling, and the contact area was the real big piece in the between 45s and the real kind of middle third. There's a lot of contact, a lot of kind of loose arms, a lot of throwing of the ball in certain instances, a lot of overtaking of steps. Just it's very, very, I suppose, again, chaos. And just trying to put some handle on that with the application of rules.
1: So the definition of the tackle, Richie, seemed to be a big thing for a lot of people, but it's not as easy as just writing a new definition for the tackle. It's multifactorial as to how you actually solve an issue like the tackle.
17: Yes. I suppose the themes that came out of the report wasn't necessarily focused on the definition of the tackle, but more in terms of people love hard, fair tackling, but they don't like, let's say, what we refer to as rucks or multiple players. Like you would have seen in the early noughties in football, surrounding a player in the middle of the field, that congestion. And our job, I suppose, was to look at how we could resolve that, but also taking the key themes and the key principles behind what makes a game of hurling unique. For example, the contest. 'Cause ironically, in the report, people want more contests for the ball. And they also mentioned that there's too much congestion in the middle of the field, which kind of contradicts itself a little bit. But what we've seen is a massive amount of puckouts, for example, that are uncontested. Mm-hmm. whether they be short puck outs or long puck outs directed at an angle to a guy running onto the play. And we also see that area of the field being overcrowded. So we have less hard, fair, man-on-man, if you like, tackling, and we have more kind of groups gathering in the middle of the field. So we need it to be fair to allow defenders tackle and give some leeway there, and then also to introduce some incentives as well as some tweaks on the rules to maybe incentivize striking the ball, for example, and maybe more steps to get out of that congestion, and obviously tidying up things like the hand pass. So we've tried to do a broad kind of a restructure, and important to say these are trials, by the way, yeah, because we don't know what the game will look like, and hence the only way to test it is to trial it.
1: Okay, so the congestion is actually the issue that you're trying to figure a way out of. So when you look at the steps, I mean, you look at the hand pass rule being more cleanly enforced, those two things may remedy the congestion issue?
17: Yeah, well, if you want to take them in isolation, first of all, the hand pass is the biggest no-brainer we were given, right? There's two key changes there. First of all, ironically, we didn't need to do a major amount of editing to the rule. It says initially it's a definite hand pass, but you know, a definite hand pass is a definite striking action. We've now maybe, I suppose the emphasis now is the player must make it clear that it's a hand pass. So if the referee is in doubt, you know, if it looks like a duck and it quacks like a duck, it's probably a troll. Yeah. And we've seen, obviously, Seamus Flanagan mentioned a few weeks ago here about how during his day, at the worst, they're throws. Mm. At best, they're pushes of the ball. So if it's not a clear, definite hand pass, the referee will be, asked to blow that more often. And that should tidy up a lot of it. But also, 4 out of every 10 passes are hand passes rather than strike passes. And that's something which we thought we'd never see in the game. And it's obviously, and it's not that that's particularly bad, but if that goes, so that's 40% hand passes. If that goes to 60% hand passes, all of a sudden we're gone down, and we've seen this in the Gaelic football as well, where it essentially became a hand passing game. We don't want it to get that far, and hence the restriction. And I know in your intro you mentioned a limited of 2 hand passes. It's 1 hand pass. 1 hand pass, then the next ball must be struck. So 2 consecutive hand passes is a free now.
1: Okay, I see. Right, okay, so...
17: Yeah, so the ball can be hand passed once, and then the next ball must be struck.
1: So maximum of 1 hand pass, and then every second one. I guess a new skill is going to become quite prevalent in hurling, which is the short stick pass. Short stick pass.
17: The brick flick, we've heard it referred to as before, which people hate, by the way, and we get that. Different trends will come out, but the answer is we don't know what it'll look like. It could be people will take up positions where they're only giving a hand pass, which is what it was intended for, is to get you out of trouble. Uh-huh. What we've seen in the past couple of years is people were hand passing the ball almost for the sake of hand passing it.
1: Can I put this to you? So this is... we were having this conversation with Kevin McStay on the football front recently, and they have, it seems anyway, not gone with the idea of putting a limit on the amount of hand passes you can actually do consecutively. And one of the examples that McStay gave was that in a footballing context, and I do think it applies to hurling, is that if you're going through on goal and it's 2-on-1, or you've caught a brilliant ball and there's one of your fellow attackers running off your shoulder, the hand pass, like if you then have to kick that ball to your teammate, that's an unfair punishment on you. Does the same thing not apply to hurling and attacking situations here?
16: Yeah, I think possibly, but that can be, I suppose, trialed, and let's see what actually happens. I think just even taking it back, and probably we didn't go here at the start, players are so much more fitter.
1: Yeah.
16: Get around the pitch, they're flying around the place. They're striking the ball further when they actually do strike it. The game is immeasurably changed as regards on, again, the congestion piece was probably there years ago to an extent, but it was all over the field. now it's kind of in that area as regards the middle area, and the congestion there is causing a lot of these issues around hand passing, rucks, as we've said. So we're just trying to, I suppose, take the contact points away in those specific areas to allow the game to be freer and to be, again, more ball struck. Going back to the competition piece and going back to the core skills of hurling, like hurling the ball down the field as regards and getting points of attack, different spaces away from this contact area. So I think that's the context. I think for the trial piece, I think it's really exciting. This is the information we're getting back. This is what the data has told us are the issues. These are some of the tweaks, some of the rule enhancements that we've come up with. Let's see what happens. And again, I'm more optimistic than negative or positive on this. I just think it's really exciting to see what actually happens. And something could come out of this that we haven't even thought of, or no one has even thought of. But let's go with it and let's really kind of embrace it. Thank you to the third level colleges for allowing us to trial this in the Fitzgibbon League through Billy Hurl, as chair of that committee. But look, just, it's exciting. That's, I suppose, the piece in all this.
1: I'd be very interested to see how the puckouts go. Talk to us about the rationale here, Richie.
17: So, first of all, we looked at a lot of different options, not just for puckouts, but even for general play. And some suggested we keep six players up the field, or suggested we keep them there for puckouts. So we had to look at broadly what was happening currently. It's not as simple as pulling Gaelic football rules into hurling and saying, oh, we did it there, it works, it doesn't. First of all, the scoring zone in hurling is exponentially larger than it is in Gaelic football. You can score in Gaelic football possibly from 40 metres away from the goal. In hurling, you will most likely score from your own 45 upwards. So limiting the players that can cross the halfway line would be ridiculous, because, you know, at least if a player gets the ball in Gaelic football and he's just over the halfway line, you don't challenge him. He's not going to kick it over the bar, whereas a hurling player will tap that over the bar, so you're essentially giving away a score. And largely speaking, yes, some teams do drag their players down the field, but that's not really what we looked at from a puck out perspective. It was more a case of two things here. The short pass back to the goalkeeper actually doesn't happen as often as people would think. Mm. Only 3 in every 100 puck outs happen that way, and of those ones that are pucked back to the goalkeeper and back forward again, they actually end up losing 70% of those. So it's not even a good tactic in the first place. And I know there was a lot of people wanted to ban that. We didn't feel the need to do that, because if the ball's going over the 45, it makes no sense to give it back to the goalkeeper 45 metres again anyway. So Fair enough. That's why we didn't look at that one in particular. What we wanted to do was to encourage more puck outs, but we also then, hence, puckouts must go beyond the 45. Mm-hmm. But obviously, we didn't want the opposition, who know if the puckout's going beyond the 45,
1: we can drop
17: let's
1: off.
17: Bring all so. Of our players back. So they now must keep their players inside the 45.
1: How many? 3 is it?
17: So there must be 3, minimum of 3 from each team. So the defenders can keep as many as they want in there, the forwards can keep as many as they want in there, but there must be a minimum of 3. And obviously, there's sanctions and penalties if that's breached. Now, if the goalkeeper does mishit it or hits it directly to a full forward in front of him, the game is on and he can play it. The defender just can't play it until he touches it, in a very similar way to the football. We hope. Now, we do know that the other players will probably go back down the field, but at least the puck outs will be going longer, and it will encourage, 50-50 contests for the ball. It might be 2 or 3 guys under it, but we actually love to see that, a ball dropping. What we don't like to see is a ball pinged and a forward has 50 yards of space and it actually hops into his hand. You know, we think this will encourage tighter spaces under the puck out. Ironically, you know, in terms of the congestion, tighter spaces under the puck out, hence more high catching. And it might end up favouring the likes of, I think of Johnny Cohen in the past, a TJ Reid, a Garrett Hegarty nowadays. It might end up favouring those players, and we might see those players come back into it if it does get implemented. But that was the thought behind that, just longer puckouts.
1: Okay, your thoughts on this one?
16: We had a lot of debate on this, but I think the public, from the feedback, and this is all we're consistently going back to, the public and all the different stakeholders are craving contests. So this will give people contests. And again, this is not something that the committee has thought up as regards the feedback. It's been very, very clear. This is what we want to do. I think it's exciting again to see what happens with the ball not being allowed to be or has to go past the 45-yard line. I think that's something that again negates against what Richie was saying there. Balls back to the goalie, 1, 2, 3, 4, 5 passes around defence to open it up. It's just again see what'll happen and see I suppose what teams will do, what coaches will do in that instance, and how a game will develop or how a game or play will facilitate down the field. So again, I think it's I think that's probably the one I'm most excited about is the puckouts. Again, 45% of scores come from puckouts in modern hurling. So again, to see what actually happens with those longer ones.
1: I do think it is the rule that has the biggest potential to change the game. Like a lot of the other rules are just enforcing rules that already exist or just adding a little bit more clarity, like the six steps, the hand pass, as you've already mentioned, those rules currently exist and it's about firming them up. The puck out does transform certainly the spectator's experience at intercounty level, because not only are these players amazingly fit and talented now and excellent technically, they're also so well coached, and on the line you have tactical geniuses there now. So
17: yeah.
1: What would you say to the idea that, you know, there'll probably be someone like Hurling's version of Kieran McGeaney will come out and say, well, this is just pure piggery.
16: I'm laughing because one of my friends texted me on the way up, does this mean Hurling is going to turn into piggery? And I went, look, it's look what happened in Gaelic football, I suppose, as the flip on that. It's become hugely more exciting. There's been a lot more contests around the middle of the field, a lot more clean catching, a lot more excitement. And the game is far from piggery as regards from a Gaelic football contest. So, again, applying the same rationale, hopefully Hurling will play out like that. We don't know, and that's why the trials are there to analyse that.
1: Richie?
17: Yeah, it's not about rewinding time where, you know, the ball was just poked out. There's a couple of things that are behind this. First of all, the purpose of a puck out was to restart play. Originally, it's not necessarily, oh, this is my possession. You've done nothing to earn that possession. The opposing team has gotten a score. The purpose of the puck out initially was to restart play. It was generally just driven down the field. The most advantageous thing to do initially was to get it down as far as possible. Then teams started working it differently, and now they start it as their possession and they want to keep it. We want to make sure that the puck out is a contest first, and possession is won from there. It's not a guaranteed possession for that particular team. And how it differs to football is the range that the goalkeeper can go to in hurling is so much further. He can land it in the far square. He can arrow puck outs left and right. It's harder to cover the distance. I know that there's people screaming at the screen and texting me and saying, but sure, what'll happen is the full forward line will just stand on the 45 and they'll block the puck outs to the next range of guys. And then the half forward line will drop way back because they know it's coming. Fine if that happens and tweaks can be made. That's what the trial is actually for. What has happened too much in the past, certainly when I was a player, is you come in January and the manager delivers the news to you that now we're sending people off for a yellow card in the National League, and you're like, what the hell is this all about? Why didn't we look at this more closely? So that's what the trial is about, to see what works, what doesn't work. It could be a case that this doesn't work at all, or that it works wonderfully. We'll soon find out.
16: Yeah, and sorry, there's one other piece to that as well. All puckouts, whether the ball goes wide or over the bar, will be restarted with the referee's whistle. So
1: was that not always the rule?
16: It was the rule, but it wasn't adhered to a lot of the time, and there was a lot of confusion. From I was down at a Wexford club championship match last week, and there was lads going absolutely mental beside me on the back of, oh, referee's pucking it too fast, or referee's like, so it's all on the whistle. The referee decides when the game restarts, as Richie said there, which is an important caveat that everyone knows that from the very, very start. And there's an overall picture or a piece on this as well, just the rules of hurling. When we define what our enhancements are, where they're going, we're going to, again, educate or put out an educational campaign on, again, the top 30, 40, 50 rules on hurling, and explain to everyone that everyone is very, very clear. Again, being at matches up and down the country, the understanding and the interpretation of rule varies between individuals. So let's try to put some, I suppose, uniformity on that to allow, again, referees to make the right calls, but also be backed by players, coaches, supporters, knowing it's the right call or the wrong call in an instance.
17: And Owen, with regards to this particular rule, took me by surprise, right? I was of the opinion because it was certainly communicated in my dressing room towards the end of my career and definitely in the club dressing room. And it actually just happened at a game 2 weeks ago that I was at with my own club, where the referee comes in to the goalkeeper and says, if the ball goes over the bar, you wait for my whistle. If the ball goes wide, you can puck it out straight away. The rule was, it can be pucked out on the referee's whistle or on the referee's signal. We've taken away the signal and we're now just focused on the whistle. Because what was happening was, players were going and hitting the ball wide, and the man who was supposed to be marking him is at the other side taking a quick puck out straight away. If we want contests in the game, especially for puck outs, we need to allow the players to get back into their positions.
1: We're not talking a pregnant pause here. It's like, it's a matter of seconds, really. Too.
17: It currently happens for a score.
1: Yeah.
17: But it doesn't happen when the ball goes wide, yeah, which is ridiculous in a sense. And I believed that was an actual rule, because this is what some referees were communicating. The reason why they were waiting for a score is they wanted their own time to write the score down. And I know players were saying, well, why should we have to wait for the referee? The reason why we're having to wait for the referee, we're waiting for the referee to get ready and for the players to get back into their position so we can have contests for the ball and not just you get a score, then I get a score. And
1: is that not the best thing about hurling, is the speed and the rapidness of the scores?
16: You don't want a situation where, I think it was the Ireland semi-final 2 years ago, Limerick and Cork, Kyle Hayes made a run, I think it was on the left wing under the Cusick stand, hit the ball wider over the bar, I'm not sure. Dickie Dalton was waiting in the pocket on the far side under the Hogan stand, ball delivered quickly, ball over the bar. In 2 seconds, it just happened too quickly. And to Richie's point, allow players to get back into position. Allow players to get set up as regards on the puck out. Let's get back to trying to create contests around the field. And I think that's more exciting. Yes, to your point, it's things happening really fast is exciting. But at the same time, uncontested scores probably aren't. That came through with the feedback.
1: And do we have a duration on when the referee is supposed to give the whistle?
17: No, it's on the whistle.
1: It's on the whistle. So
17: the whistle will go when the ball goes wide or over the bar.
1: Uh-huh.
17: And then when the referee, the goalkeeper must wait until
1: the second whistle.
17: Until the referee blows the second whistle.
1: And will the referee be given a suggested time before he blows that second whistle?
17: Not necessarily.
16: It's not like, I think there was that talk about in the football rules last year. There were time on the kick out. Not so much in hurling. Get the ball and get it down the field and as quickly as he can on the whistle.
1: Okay. It's really interesting stuff. I might just take a quick break because I want to split up this conversation. Our number is 0879 180 180, but there's some other really interesting stuff from these rules that are going to be trialled in the Fitzgibbon Cup next month. We'll be back with Richie and Willie right after these.
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1: You're welcome back. It is Richie Hogan here in studio, as well as Willie Maher, who's the national head of hurling. Just to clarify as well, there before the break, there's going to be trials in the Fitzgibbon League next month, not the Fitzgibbon Cup in January. So, yeah, you can go through the full report, which is made publicly available today. Just to go through some of the other rule changes, we've gone through the puck outs, which I suspect are going to be a big one, the hand passes, which I suspect are going to be a big one, and a little bit on the tackling as well. Richie, 2 points for a sideline cut. This has been something that people have spoken about for quite some time. You're making a lot of people's dreams come true with this one, and some people will have a watching brief.
17: Not my own. I have to admit. But that's the nature of a committee. It was so the public love this. It comes back very strongly in all stakeholder groups. I don't know if 2 points is the right solution, but it certainly met the threshold to be trialed. And I've heard it all, and I agree that, you know, if I'm running down the sideline and I'm hitting the ball over the bar and William comes in and makes a diving block and it dribbles over the sideline and I cut it over the bar for 2 points, he would have been as well off, let me hit it over. We've heard all of that and we get it. It's a magnificent skill. Maybe sometimes what's rare is wonderful. What we're looking for here is to see, does it drastically increase the amount of attempted scores from line balls? I suggest it probably will. The percentage of those that are scored will probably go down, ironically, because, you know, if you're trying more chances. What we possibly want to see also is, if it becomes almost like a deflating part of the game, where there's 10 or 12 sidelines being struck and one is going over on a wet and windy day and the game is being slowed down, we can look at that. But we really wanted to see what it looked like. It has been brought to Congress twice and been declined twice, right, voted against twice in the past, and it was trialed in 2005, I believe, in the National League, but it's been a while. But it's still something that the public and most stakeholder groups, with the exception, I believe, of the players themselves, feel it should be rewarded with 2 points.
1: Well, what are the other options? And this is kind of more bigger picture and maybe further trials down the line. What other options would there be to alter the scoring mechanism in hurling? Like, I see the 4 point goal was floated in the discussions.
16: We did discuss it, and it wasn't, we didn't bring it to trial ultimately, so we didn't deem it important. I suppose, yeah, it's probably the sideline particularly is again akin to the two pointer in football outside the arc. Now, it has created a lot of excitement as well. And to Richie's point, yeah, there's negatives as regards around, again, he would have been better off, put that ball over the bar or have a shot at it. But at the same time, imagine, again, a big match, you're a point up or 2 points up. You can't put the ball over the sideline, or you can't even, not that you would anyway, but it's a really, risky, situation at the end of a game. The excitement level goes through the roof. And that's another piece as regards to this and making the game more exciting. There's been a lot of, again, pushback, lads text, no, I don't believe in that, or I don't believe, 2 point sidelines and everything else. But just let's trial it. Let's see, in the action in the Fitzgibbon League, and let's see what happens. But I think it's, again, these are trials. This is not set in stone. We're not recreating rules. That's the standing committee and playing rules with Liam Keane. That's their job, to actually shape the implementations, then the recommendations that they get from our group. So I think, look, let's see how the trial plays out, and look forward to it. I think it's driven a lot of interest in hurling today. Again, just for following on social media, lots of commentary, negative, positive in the middle. It's great. People are talking about hurling, and that's what you want to be doing.
1: Richie, for you on the scoring alteration of the game, is it kind of like sideline cut and that's kind of it, or is there anything that interests you?
17: So there's two main points here. First of all, scoring is not an issue in the game.
1: Yeah.
17: And if it is an issue, it's an issue for the fact that it's too easy to score. So, and that was one of the things that came back.
1: That's a 65-metre rule, I guess.
17: Yes, and sorry, I'll get back to that in a second. But what we wanted is more contests. We wanted harder earned scores, if you like. Football had the opposite problem. It was too hard to score and it was too easy to protect your goal. It's not that easy to protect the goal in hurling. So altering the scoring system, bringing in a 4-point goal would actually just, at the moment, a game with 7 or 8 points in it is a very competitive game. You know, why do we just want greater margins? I don't think it would benefit anything. The 2-point rule for a sideline is about the only one that's relatively palatable in terms of changing the scoreline. You could potentially say, right, if somebody is fouled, they can take that free from the ground, chip it over for 2 points, or they can hit it from their hand with 1 point, and that, you know, that's a debate you could possibly have. Was probably a little too radical. But in terms of the distances from the goal, that obviously wasn't a runner. If anything, it's easier to score from the 65, 70, 80 meter line. We also, as a result, are altering the 65. The 65 was brought in to stop defenders from deliberately playing the ball over their own end line. When it was brought in initially, it was generally dropped in along the square. The ball has changed. The equipment has changed. This is now a tap over free, essentially. Almost 80% of 65s are converted. So essentially what is happening is it's a score. There are no defenders deliberately playing the ball over their own end line because you're giving away an almost certain score. So very often it's a brilliant piece of defending, which is being penalized. To get rid of it, it needs to be replaced by something. A corner was suggested. Don't know if that's going to work.
16: Probably not.
17: For more reasons than one.
16: Yeah.
17: Bringing it back to the far 45 was suggested. I think it's probably about too much, but we do think that bringing it to its own 65s makes sense. It's still scorable for really, really good free takers, but it's not a guaranteed score. The percentage will drop a little bit. So I think that's fair. A lot of people have been very positive that it does kind of make sense.
1: That one's very likely to pass, I'd say.
17: Mm-hmm.
1: If it goes to Congress and it goes through the trial and all that.
16: Yeah.
1: There was also an investigation done into the equipment, Willie. Talk to us about this, because when Richie talks about it being too easy potentially to score in hurling, people have often said, why not make the ball heavier?
16: Yeah, and if you make the ball heavier, it'll travel further, actually. So that's something that, again, that was discussed. We've kind of, I suppose, looked at it. Ned Quinn Kilkenny is chairing a committee on equipment, hurleys, helmets, slitters. So we felt it's in their realm. They've done a lot of work on it over the past few years, tried to standardize the ball, putting a chip in the ball. So it's difficult to, get that right. Again, hurleys have become so much more better. So it's like golf as regards, as someone saying, we can't, you know, the situation might be to elongate Croke Park, which we can't do. We can't make pitches bigger. So it's like we're working with what we have as regards. Athletes are bigger. Equipment is better. Lads are striking the ball a lot further. To Richie's point earlier, as regards, there's a lot more scores in the game now. Like you think of, again, the All-Ireland in 1921, typically Kenny was a 116 to 15 points. Like that's a halftime score now. So the game has moved immeasurably. Scores have become, you know, easier to get, too easy in certain instances from the feedback that we got. So with that 65 in particular, that we're trying to, I suppose, make it a little bit more difficult to tap over 65 yard frees.
1: I didn't realise that the ball goes further if it's heavier.
16: Yes.
1: So it makes it better, not if it's a ball of lead, obviously.
16: No, but like if it's a standardised PU core, if it is actually heavier, it will travel further as regards being hit on contact. So
17: there is a committee in charge of this already.
1: Okay.
17: Hurls, helmets, slitters. They've already done a good bit of work, and there is changes around the standardization of the hurling balls, very effective at inter-county level. And I think I believe they will be doing more at some point, but it didn't really fall into our realm for two reasons. What is there to trial? We're not going to create a new hurling ball in a couple of weeks. And then we're not going to bring in a rule in the Fitzgibbon League where everybody has to use a size 36 inch hurl. That was never going to work. But there is work going on by a very capable committee, and there'll be ongoing kind of tweaks to that. But again, it was very strong in the feedback.
16: And a lot of work going on that committee as regards looking at helmets, as regards to standardization. I mean, that came back through the feedback as well. Just trying to standardize the face guards on all helmets that are used. And that is coming and it's on the way.
1: We also need to see these rules trialed in the exact same conditions as the game is currently played, so trying with new equipment would defeat that purpose. One other thing, and this is not to do with your trials at all, but it's really interesting from the findings of the Hurling Expert Advisory Group, is the calendar and the timing of the All-Ireland Final. I did not expect this to have massive support moving the All-Ireland Final back to August and September, but that's exactly what you found from the people who were surveyed.
16: Yeah, again, like again, I suppose we left a few blank text boxes on the survey for that reason, to come back with as much information as we can on the actual game. That was something that came out again loud and clear. I think it's again, it's not, that's on other people as regards within the organisation. It's it was brought to Congress last year as regards the lengthening of the season, and it was beaten fairly, or what, it was taken off the floor as regards from a discussion point. So I think that's been well discussed, but I think it's interesting to get the feedback from the floor, and it's been looked at last year. So I don't know. Our group certainly are not in a position to look at it or instigate change, because that's on someone else's desk.
1: Yeah, because like, I wonder if there is a greater cause to have this conversation in hurling than there is in football, Richie. It does feel that, say, at the end of the Munster Championship, unfortunately for Waterford, it's been them that have been sort of pushing this agenda for the last number of years. But you can completely see where they're coming from. Like the very strong quotes this year, obviously, about kids being sitting down watching the World Cup rather than watching their own county men play in the Munster Hurling Championship in the month of June, and just how ridiculous that all felt. It feels that, given maybe because the amount of counties that are playing well into the summer in football, it's not as much of an issue there. Maybe this is a hurling conversation on a more valid level.
17: What I would say, so I'm going to take my GA committee hat off for a second and put my off the ball
1: pundit
17: harsh
1: hat on.
17: Analysis hat on, right? Or my barstool hat.
1: You're going to do a drive-by in Waterford here again.
17: I'm absolutely not. What I would say here is, certainly feedback is feedback, and that's people's opinions, mm-hmm. individual opinions collated together, right? For an issue like this, it needs to be evidence-based. So people are saying, oh, but sure, there's loads of soccer on the TV, and why are all hurling games not free to air? You know, and then they refer to the Premier League. Every Premier League game is behind a paywall. So, yeah. Like, it's just, you know, that's a wider argument, and I would love to see a piece of work that's evidence-based here. For hurling specifically, my view is that, ironically, what we've done accidentally, I think, is that now there's very little games in June and July, club or county, because it's the kind of three or four teams that are left in the championship play in those particular months. So most of the hurling is now done in April when the weather is kind of poor, and May, and most of the club hurling is done. It starts off very good in August, but by the time we get to county final stage or whatever, it gets
1: storm.
17: So maybe we just wheel the whole thing around a small bit. Maybe I don't know, but I would say the players, and we've heard this very firmly, the players who play both and the club players prefer the split season from a playing perspective. The game of hurling and the game of football, primarily the primary purpose of it is for people to play the games, not necessarily to watch it or to promote it or whatever. That is secondary to the amount of games that are played, but absolutely, I think it's something that will continue to be looked at way outside my pay grade. Certainly in Willie's and others in the GA, but not for me.
16: And just even one point on that. Again, I'm blown away with the amount of matches that are on. The last couple of weekends, I've been to multiple games across counties, typically County Wexford. Like the amount of hurling that's going on is off the charts as regards. If you go to any club field, every night is a hive of activity, be it underage, be it senior matches the weekend. I'm going to the TIP quarterfinals on Saturday and Sunday this weekend. Like, it's brilliant. And that's what club players want. That's what, ultimately, when we go back to the CPA and go back to their remit going back a couple of years ago for the split season, 100% of players are being looked after. Again, there was a brilliant match in Drum. It was Lochmore and were playing last Saturday in the Rag. A huge crowd, brilliant game of hurling. Like, there's these examples up and down the country that probably we just need to promote a little bit more through the streaming services, through Clubber, through all the work that they've done. People are actually seeing this now. Like, you're getting stuff through on your phone there, goals of the weeks, moments of the weeks, from Tullaher playing in Bennisbridge the other night to other matches going on. So people are getting a real window into hurling now that was never there before. And I think sometimes just, you know, it does annoy me a little bit as regards that, you know, everyone giving out on the county, the inter-county season is too short and this and that. Yeah, it might be, and we might need to do something on that, yes. But the amount of hurling that's going on for 100% of our hurlers now, at this time, is brilliant. And I think that it shouldn't be underrated.
1: Last thing on this, and I presume it's going to be the thing that will be said to you more than anything else on the back of these rule trials, is that there's nothing wrong with the game of hurling. The only thing wrong with the game of hurling is that there are too few counties who are competitive.
17: Yeah. And I know, obviously, that's really in is the key focus area for William, obviously, in his particular role. That's not what this committee was asked for. However, it just goes to show how passionate people are about that particular issue. We sent out a survey about the current hurling rules, and they came back and said,

0: hurling, particularly in football-dominated counties.
1: And also, Willie, at the top level of the game, there seems to be a chasm growing between the elite three or four teams and the rest, which is an even greater concern for the neutral hurling viewer.
2: Absolutely, and you look at the, I suppose, the dominance of Munster teams over the last 10 years with the majority of All-Irelands. It is a worry for the game as regards in general, but I flip it on its head and you look at what's happening in Munster as regards as an example. You're looking at the amount of competitive minor teams, 20 teams, the top nine counties providing Fitzgibbon Cup hurlers are the top nine counties in the order of the Munster teams, obviously first with Kilkenny in there and Galway, but I'd kind of flip it on its head as regards that the development of that is we need more teams. We need more teams playing underage. Like if a county are playing a second tier minor or 20 and want to be a Lee McCarthy team, it makes no sense. So how can we put the development structures in place to allow more hurling to go on in these counties? Like if there's two clubs within a county, how can that club or how can that county expect to compete at whatever level of hurling? It's about grow, and these are, I suppose, strategic priorities for me in my role. How do we grow the amount of GA clubs in Ireland that actually play hurling? I mentioned this a couple of weeks ago when I was in with you, 1,600 ballpark GA clubs throughout the country. And 50% of those don't play hurling. So that's the opportunity in that instance. How do we get more games played? How do we allow more hurling to actually go on, again, through coming amongst schools, secondary schools, third level, through clubs, as I mentioned. And again, feeding into academies. Academies are, development squads are, and again, much debate over the last couple of weeks on them, but they're only as good as it occurs. What is the reason for them? Why do we need them? Because we want to develop players, yes, and give them the chance and supports to actually play inter-county. Yes, that's fine. But the goal should be we want better club hurlers, we want retention of players, we want more competitive teams playing the game. By playing more games of hurling, hurling will survive and thrive by, again, that number being limited or being low at, from right through from nursery to goal games, right through the spectrum to adult. If the numbers of games and teams aren't playing hurling, hurling cannot survive or grow. So that has to be the focus area for me in my role from a strategic perspective. More clubs, more games, and better coaching. It's very, very kind of distilled down into a very, a very simple piece. And again, it came back through the feedback as the question mentioned. But I think it's hurling people are looking for support. And again, we are building out plans to actually support counties to facilitate more clubs, more games, and better coaching.
1: Okay, well, it's going to be really interesting next month when these rules are trialled in the Fitzgibbon League. A lot of them are rules that already exist and it'll clean up the game, no doubt, but very interested to see how the more radical ideas actually play out on the field of play. You have been listening to Willie Maher, National Head of Hurling, and Kilkenny legend Richie Hogan. Gents, thanks Willie for being with us.
2: Thanks, Manuel.
1: Let's take a quick break.
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3: Welcome back. 087-9180-180 is our number if you want to get in touch with us this evening. John in Limerick asks, does Minister O'Donovan remember his rant about the FAI? Probably alluding to O'Donovan's fairly forgiving words outside government buildings today on the integration controversy. Larry's been in touch to say about the LGFA, Camogie Association and GEA coming together, I see it as the GEA bring a bigger product to the table, therefore don't want to dilute their power, which I think is very fair. They have created a powerhouse of an organisation, and I can see why they do not want to take the ladies' game under their umbrella. Is this not fair if their product is operating in different leagues, then they are not equal? Well, I'd say that there's probably a concern around power and roles in the women's organisations as well when they come under the umbrella. So there might be a power issue on both fronts with regards to your comment there. And Connor in Armagh says, with all due respect, there's no way Larry McCarthy would not have foreseen that this integration would take significantly longer than the timeline he set out. The current GEA executive have been hung out to dry somewhat. Earlier on tonight, we were talking to Sarah O'Donovan and Conor Myler about this. You can listen back to that piece now for free. On the hurling rules, which we were just talking about before the break with Willie Maher and with Richie Hogan, Patrick's been in touch on that front to say, to improve hurling, simply make the slitter less aerodynamic. 65 should be a challenge to score, but now they're just a tap over. Also, the refs need to let play flow because currently there are way too many frees. And another comment here regarding new rules. If objective is to improve competitiveness, then help smaller panels, club and county. 14 aside, i.e. one midfielder and max three subs from five named subs. That's an interesting one there, to thin down the match day squads for a lot of the counties. In the Champions League, it is half-time in all four games that are underway. It is Liverpool 1, Atletico Madrid 1. Atletico had opened the scoring through Marcus Llorente in that game, but Dominic Szoboszlai equalised for the Premier League side close enough to half-time. And then in the Paris Saint-Germain game, they are 3-0 up at home to Slovan Bratislava at half-time. Ousmane Dembele with a brace scoring in the 17th and 23rd minute, and then he set up Ferran Torres to make it 3 after half an hour. There is yet to be a goal between Napoli and Arsenal. It's half-time there, and it's also half-time in Lisbon, where it's Sporting 1, Galatasaray 1. In the Championship, 53 minutes gone at Pride Park. It's Derby County 0, West Brom 1. Norwich City are 2-0 up against Birmingham City. And Charlton Athletic 0, QPR 0 is the latest score at half-time. Also tonight, in the League Cup, a much-changed Chelsea team trail Leeds at the break at Stamford Bridge. 42 minutes gone there, or coming up to the break, I should say. Chelsea 0, Leeds United 1 is the latest score. We're going to take a break, and then David Snaid is in studio for the football show.
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13: A very good night from the newsroom. I'm Daniel Pitcher. More than 170 lawyers have signed off on a statement objecting to Donald Trump's visit to Ireland this weekend. The US president's due to arrive on Saturday for his first visit since 2019. Members of the bar in Ireland are appealing to the government to call out Trump because they say that he's enabling wars and going against international law. Senior counsel Galissa Olidja says that the US supports Israel's unlawful violence.
14: The International Criminal Court has issued warrants for the arrest of the leaders of Israel. The United States is sanctioning the International Criminal Court because of that. And we say the Irish government should support the International Criminal Court.
13: GAA President Jarlath Byrne says every boy and girl who plays Gaelic games must be treated with the same status and respect. He was speaking after a meeting Sports Minister Patrick O'Donovan today amid the continuing row over delays to the integration of the GAA, LGFA and Camogie Association.
15: Well, we would love to get to a situation where we have full equality across every code, so every single male and female hurler and footballer, Camogie and ladies GAA person can feel that they have parity of esteem. Not only with regard to the resources that we give to the county teams, but also to the facilities that we have.
13: The HSE says Cork University Hospital made job offers to a number of interim nursing students in error and has apologised. It's after some interns were informed the offers of employment they accepted at the end of last month were being rescinded yesterday. Escalating tensions in the Middle East have resulted in the price of oil exceeding $100 a barrel. It's the first time it's been at this cost since early July. Fuels for Ireland CEO Kevin McPartland says it could be 3 weeks before it's reflected at the pumps here.
16: The dramatic changes have actually been in the cost of shipping and in insurance for shipping since this crisis began at the end of February. So we wouldn't want to overstate the impact of the crude oil price increase.
13: And that's your news for now.
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13: Becoming wet and breezy with outbreaks of rain and lowest temperatures of 10 to 14 degrees. 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
3: So welcome along to Wednesday night's football show. We've got four games in the Champions League getting up and running in the second half. It is Liverpool 1, Atletico Madrid 1, nil all between Napoli and Arsenal. Paris Saint-Germain are 3-0 up at home to Slovan Bratislava, and it's 1-1 between Sporting and Galatasaray. Earlier, Stuttgart beat Viking of Norway 3-1, and Barcelona smashed Feyenoord 5-1. In the Championship, it's Derby County 0, West Brom 1 after an hour. It's Norwich 2, Birmingham City 0. And at halftime, it's Charlton Athletic 0, QPR 0. In the League Cup at halftime, at the Bridge, it's Chelsea 0, Leeds United 1. Arthur O'Dea is back in studio with us, and David Snaid of the42.ie joins us for the first time this English football season. David, how are you doing?
19: Well saved there. English football season. Didn't want to have a row straight away.
3: Yeah, football never sleeps. Football never sleeps. We are watching matters unfold here at Anfield. Dominic Szoboszlai with the equaliser just before halftime. It was Marcos Llorente with the goal in the first quarter of the match for Atletico Madrid. You can never look at this fixture and just not think about the pre-COVID game between the two teams.
19: I know. It was the beginning of the new world. Yeah. Although the stats for Llorente, we were just chatting about it there. Like, if you're a Premier League club, if you were Manchester United, just go and sign this fella. He only scores against Liverpool. He scored 10 goals and 5 of them have now been against Liverpool.
3: No way.
19: And like, I know we were joking, but it's great. Like, the symmetry between the luminous jersey numbers, his blonde hair, his lovely tan on the jersey. He's like a perfect fit for that kit.
3: He'd want to have a lovely tan given some of the stuff he's been talking about.
20: He's anti-lotion, isn't he?
3: He's anti-lotion, doesn't believe that there's any harmful rays in the sun. He's a massive conspiracy theorist, Mark.
20: He has some views.
3: Yeah, he's a massive conspiracy theorist.
20: All right, you know, sitting alone, even to himself.
19: I didn't mean to take a sound of this.
3: Look at that tan.
19: He's sensational, but he's a very good player as well. And like, I just couldn't get over how open Liverpool had been up until that point. He seemed to have kind of reined in a little bit. And I was even just listening to Gerrard, they're just not pressing as a team. Going to avoid our ones and twos was the phrase that Gerrard used. And listen, it's early days for Iriola, but like, he seemed to get things going very, very quickly at Bournemouth in terms of getting his message across and getting that style of play, and it hasn't really materialised as of yet with Liverpool. And the longer that goes, like at the moment, like the nature of the Champions League, a 1-1 draw against Atletico Madrid, it's not the end of the world in the first game, especially with that league phase. But you tie in with some of the other results and performances so far, and it doesn't look great so far.
3: No, it seems that they're playing in patches in games. Like, they started unbelievably well against Ipswich on Friday night, and then maybe Ipswich got a couple of chances. I think actually by halftime, Ipswich had a higher expected goals, if you're into that sort of thing. Didn't really matter when Isak was presented with those two opportunities. Like, were you surprised to see Gakpo not starting tonight, given the performance on Friday?
19: The squads as well. I don't think, like, whenever there is kind of obviously switching around and a bit of rotation, that's just the modern game. It's not too much of a surprise whenever anyone does it. And obviously Barcola, that's his full day.
3: First start,
19: Like, not really kind of, I think there was switching it up, but like, Iriola did a great job at Bournemouth, but he also was a bit streaky in the sense, like, you remember you had that period where you went 12 or 13 games without a win. I remember people talking about, you know, we're still playing good football, but they weren't getting results, and they obviously lost players and stuff and injuries. But over in goal.
3: What a miss. It's Isak. It's Barcola. He's straight through.
19: That looked as if it was kind of Isak. But you know what? Again, like, I know, like, what was 120 odd million for him, but that's where he's at the moment. That, like, he'll get you that chance where he has that pace to break through. There's lots of space. But good first touch, good second touch, but he should be scoring. And that, he just hasn't got that end product yet. You know, and like, you tie that in with a manager who needs that pretty much straight away in bigger games, maybe more so than this.
3: Such as the quality of our television, that it did look like number 9 on the back of his jersey, but it was Liverpool's number 29.
19: I'm not going to lie.
3: Barcola.
19: I feel like I'm back in my nana and granddad watching like old episodes of, I don't know, like Only Fools and Horses or something.
3: Yeah.
19: Like, it's like flickering. Like, I feel like in a minute I'm going to have to get up and just like bang the side of it just to make sure we don't lose a single.
3: Yeah. Oh, what a goal by Liverpool. It's Alexis McAllister from the edge of the box, rifled.
19: He liked that as well, considering, what was it you thought about his new contract?
3: He said he's very sad that he hasn't been offered a new contract, even though he's got 2 years to run on his deal. He saw Szoboszlai and Gravenberch get new deals, but McAllister, after a disappointing enough season last year, wasn't given a new deal. So he's backed up his talk. Like, I mean, if you're going to come out in the press conference and give it pretty honestly to the press, following it up with a goal against Atletico Madrid isn't a bad way to do it.
19: No.
3: It's a great strike as well.
19: Lovely
3: left-footed effort from the edge of the box. It comes from the resulting corner.
19: That's a cracking goal.
3: Yeah.
19: That's arrowed as well, isn't it?
3: Arrowed, rather than rifled. It's one of those that just stays at the same distance from the ground throughout the entire duration of the strike. It's barely rising. Chance there for Jan Oblak.
19: So all is good now for Liverpool. Ardiola's in a great job.
3: Brilliant start for the Basque manager at Liverpool. So Alexis McAllister has them 2-1 up. On last night, Troy Parrott, like, it's amazing that we were all kind of watching this, because it's kind of gone from, in the space of, when did he last play with AZ Alkmaar? 4 months. This sort of mysterious aspect to Troy Parrott, where you'd see the scores coming in, nobody was actually sitting down to watch it. Maybe on a Thursday night when it came to Conference League, you might flick it on if you managed to get to like TNT9 or whatever channel they might have been playing on. Whereas last night, it was like appointment viewing. It was like Troy Parrott has inserted himself into our Champions League ritual. Like, it was the game to watch last night for us.
19: I'm not going to name the colleague, but I'm in a WhatsApp group, as we all are, with a colleague who was saying he got home and said to his son, throw on the Troy match there. And his son replied, you weren't saying that when he was at MK Dons.
3: Yeah.
19: You know, that's where we're at now. It is the Troy, it is the Troy match. It's just brilliant. It's just, I was again writing about it after, got back in. I was a tally on Friday for Rovers and Shells, and obviously, like, the bit you're thinking, obviously Real Madrid, Betis, and beforehand, and I kind of had been given an inkling that he wasn't going to start the game. So part of me was like, not too disappointed that I wasn't there in terms of going over, and obviously a couple of colleagues were over there, and it was like great for him to be there for that moment where he scores against Real Madrid. But in that moment where it's like he's just scored a winner against Madrid, you're thinking, normally you'd be doing your follow-up as it was the case for that game. But people are waking up on Saturday morning and they're going to want to know about Troy Parrott scoring against Real Madrid. Like, so I was up to about, like, what, 2-3 in the morning, writing, getting in touch with a couple of people around just to get like a sense of what's going on there and how he's settled in, etc. Because it's like, we talk about, you know, not getting carried away. And of course, like, you're seeing so many incidences of getting carried away with certain things, but like, this doesn't strike me as a flash in the pan just because the trajectory of where he's been since went to the Netherlands in 2023. It's kind of been building and building and building, and even the people around him and kind of the voice he's getting seems to be smart. But like, I don't think we're getting carried away with a flash in the pan here. You know what I mean? It is a player who's steadily rising to each level that he's being asked now to meet. When he's got to a stage where he's kind of comfortable in his skin, he's kind of got over that tag of being the next best thing and all the pressure that comes with it, which he's kind of spoken about, and how that can be a bit of a struggle for him. And he's now like he's a man in his own right, obviously making his way in the world. And it's like what you said, there's a mystique, but like, he has that, it's clear he actually has that little bit of curiosity in his own life where he's not going to just kind of, he could have easily not even gone to Holland in the first place and said, I'll try and get another move somewhere else in the UK. Now, that all being said, football is still football and the market is still the market. And if it wasn't for West Ham not being willing to go up an extra £2.5 million/euro for him, he would have ended up going to West Ham.
3: They won 3-2 at Bolton last night at the same time as Betis won 3-2 at Lille.
19: There's been a lot of that. Like, there has been a lot of shade thrown West Ham.
3: Great 3 points.
19: No, it was...
3: They're up to second.
19: Well, this is the thing. Do you know who the goalkeeper was for?
0: Yeah, so...
19: Like, that's a bigger concern for Bolton. Like, the goal, like, Gavin Bazunu gave away that winner, Jared Bowen, like, that was...
3: So you're actually watching West Ham highlights now at this stage. You know, that's how much you're invested in this is where Troy could be.
19: Everyone seems to be that. It's like, stick to beat West Ham with... Now, listen, there's a lot of dysfunction going on at that club, but, like... Still a big club.
3: Give us the defence of West Ham here, because there has been a lot of shade. Like, who are we as, you know, Irish football fans to be throwing shade at the great West Ham United?
19: I feel like you want me to go full Danny Dyer here.
3: Yeah, go for it.
19: No, it's not. It's just in terms of, I think, again, obviously, listen, when you, as a lot of people are, you understand what's going on at West Ham. They're in the Championship. They've obviously been relegated. There's a lot of stuff going on with the ownership, the people involved in that club. Doesn't strike you as the best place to want to actually play football when you can go to another club that's a bit more glamorous or seems, or it's just a bit different, and it's somewhere where you want, what Troy Parrott has done is what so many Irish people would want to see from a lot of players. You know, go and do something different, go and play in Spain or in Italy or Europe or Holland and, or Italy or whatever, Germany. And he went and did that, but also, like, the fact is that when he was looking at making a move, it was looking like it was going to be West Ham, because they were closest to striking a deal. then he wouldn't go a bit further, and then Betis came in, and in the space of 24, 48 hours, that's what changed. And the, say the Friday before, they would have been pretty much done on the Monday. He looked as if he was going to West Ham. So in football, like that, he was, things can change very quickly, but like, a lot of thought maybe in planning, and I was, had been writing about this over the last year or so, about, you know, after the move in Holland, they did want to try and get him into a club that was playing European football. But for a long while, it didn't look as if that was going to be possible until the last moment. Like, and it was so obvious to say something doesn't happen until it happens. And like, when West Ham did kind of hesitate and tried to maybe get a better deal and save a bit of money and think that they were maybe able to kind of push over AZ and what they wanted with the fee, Betis just came in and gave AZ exactly what he wanted in terms of the package for 20 million quid. So like, that's ultimately why he ended up there, because he also wanted to play European football, as in, say, conference or Europa League or Champions League, and he got a Champions League club, and he's also gotten, we've seen it so far, it's like, it's a club that's stable, which is a lot to be said for. We've got a manager there in Pellegrini who's been there for 6 years, qualified for Europe, gotten them to a major final. Obviously, he got beaten by Chelsea in that. They're building a new stadium that's going to be ready next October, and it's going to be one of the best stadiums in Europe. And like, he, at the moment, he's gotten off to a great start. But like, it's one of those moves where you want to, like what I was saying earlier, you know, he's risen to certain kind of, he's risen to certain kind of challenges that have come to him over the last couple of years, when he seems to have, with his professionalism and everything else, really kind of kicked on. And if he does that now, he cannot lose with this, because he's either going to be kept at a club that is continually qualifying for the Champions League, 60-odd thousand people, an unbelievably supported club, or, which we all hope, he attracts the attention of some even bigger clubs. Now, that is getting ahead of ourselves.
3: Yeah.
19: That was, obviously, and it would have been sold to him when the move was happening, from even the Betis side of it. That's what their model is as well here. Like, that's what they ultimately know where they are in any food chain. But listen, that's still a long way away. You want to see him establish himself in that team, show he's able to perform tactically and just even quality wise to what Pellegrini wants. So far, he has done. Like, he missed a great chance last night. Like,
3: yeah.
19: And I was right. Like, other strikers that had could drop after that, especially a new club, maybe feeling a bit of the pressure, you know, the big money signing. Because what was the stat? Other than, say, Barca and Madrid, I think there was only four players signed over for 20 million or over in La Liga last year. This window, and Troy is one of them.
3: We're so conditioned to the insane Premier League fees that we think that 20 million quid is a bargain. I think I actually said that at the time, that they've got him on the cheap here, but I guess by La Liga standards, it's still a fair whack of cash.
19: Oh, it is, yeah.
3: I must say, maybe it's just because it's only a few games in, I think I'm going to really just enjoy this season, as opposed to thinking too much about the next step. And like, I never really had that. Yeah. Never really had that with Ferguson, for example, when he had his flourish with Brighton, or any of the players that have kind of come through the mid-tier teams or lower-tier teams in the Premier League. But there is something, maybe it's just that he is playing in the south of Spain and it's Champions League. Like, I'm really looking forward to every single game he plays now, and it does feel big time.
19: Yeah.
3: Like, I'm happy enough with this. Like,
19: well, think about how amazing it's going to be as the season goes on and he's playing regularly, that we can justifiably say, I want to go to Seville for a couple of days.
3: Yeah.
19: Because you can actually, I know it's being flippant about it a little bit, but it's so true. Like,
3: the 42 have a Seville office as of now, I think. Right?
19: Well, sure. Gav, he was in here, Gav Casey, like, he's based in Barcelona.
3: That's right.
19: So, like, we're on to a winner there. I'm a little bit sickened, I'm not going to lie.
3: Yeah,
19: if I hadn't got a wife and two kids, I'd be making that pitch to be over there already. But it gives you a story to follow. And there's no, like, you're saying there about with Evan, and so much of that was like, because he was getting hyped up, obviously, with all the Alan Shearer stuff, match of the day, but even Brighton, he got like three contracts in like 18 months, and like, Brighton were coming out saying, like, he's the next 100 million pound player. Cause remember when they sold Casado, people in Brighton were saying Evan's the next one of them, you know? So you couldn't help, when you were seeing what he was doing and the goals he was scoring and how he was performing, you couldn't help but say, oh, Janie Mack, like, what's going to be next for Evan? And that's a good point. Like, just enjoy this. And we should just enjoy it. Like, he's not going to keep on scoring.
3: But I don't want to be a bore about it either. Like, no, I mean, I think like, the conversation on where he could go next, I think, is a totally valid one. And I think maybe my initial feeling is that, have we been stung a little bit by the Ferguson hype? But I think actually that's just a very boring way to approach life. Just enjoy this.
19: Yeah, just enjoy it. Like,
20: it's just that so long as it doesn't flip. It's a funny type of thing now, whereas with the Ferguson one, where from all that excitement, but I'd love to get a general, what's the general feel on him now?
19: On Evan?
20: Yeah, because it's probably gone too far now the other way. Not that people are kind of slagging off, but I'd say a lot of people now, if you're like...
3: You talk about him in hushed tones almost.
20: Yeah, that it's like, yeah, as if I supposed to hold a fence. But that's only because, I suppose, because it was built up so high that that's the only thing I'd be curious about from the Parrott point of view. Because I don't know, you'll have a greater feel for it, like, but I don't, I suppose from our point of view, it's really unusual and quite spectacular. I kind of suspect from his point of view, it's like, yeah, of course, this is where I'm, and this is, but I can't imagine he's too shocked at what he's doing. Maybe again, you score your first goal against Real Madrid, whatever, but I'm sure he felt he's going there knowing he can hold his level.
19: Yeah, sure. We saw his interview after where he's saying, you know, like, went all full right hand, you know, was my job, you know. Yeah. But it was more so, it was just his explanation, which I thought was, like, you know, that's what a striker has to do. Like, just, like, you follow up. He was the only one reacting, and even, like, that level, and, like, that's Real Madrid.
20: Yeah.
19: You know, we are playing against, and, like, he was the only one, and even the performance, like, watching him, like, last night, didn't look rushed. There was that miss, but, like, the things he was doing on the ball, and like, it's like what you're saying, listen, you can always try and pay things too positively, but you know, you can just see someone who's just at a point in his career where how he's playing, where he just looks very, very good. He just, like, between, like, linking the play, holding the ball up, his awareness, taking his time, I don't know if the phrase is scanning, but how often the ball we play to him, and you can see it where he's just fully aware of everything around him. Doesn't strike you as that thing of, you know, he's in this situation, I have to make the most of it, I have to do this, I have to do that, I have to try and do something a bit different. He just has to go and play his game. And, like, you can see with some of the players at Betis, even for, like, the goal to pass through, to him, it looks like a simple pass. It is, for all intents and purposes, a simple pass. He's on the run, but another player could misjudge that, and he's not true on goal. It's a good first touch. And again, it's just that, when you watch the goal back, there's no panic, there's no rush. He kind of assesses it very, very quickly that the centre back in front of him has to come over because there's a big gap. There's no one really behind him. He's got a bit of time to take his touch, and then he pushes it away into the space. And he's already decided, maybe within a matter of seconds, that he knows he has to shoot on his left foot. And you can kind of see sometimes maybe the wheels turning because he's just thinking so sharply. So it's great he's in that vein of form. And of course, he's moved to a new country. Like, obviously having lived in the Netherlands, it's like he's gonna find times where maybe everything doesn't feel as great and as simple. But for the time being, it is, and long may it last. And like with Evan, it's that point of whenever he gets back, because I think he's at the point now where he's like doing a bit of running and doing a bit of ball work, maybe separately from the Brighton team. So it'll be another little while before he's maybe obviously fully in, obviously playing, but he could be back training soon enough. Then it's like you have a sense of where he's been at, what level he's reached, and people would be saying, can he get back to that because of the injuries that he's had and what his body has been through. And even though he's always felt like he's been like a man from a very young age, he still had those growing issues while still navigating playing in the Premier League at a top club. So, like, that's going to take its toll on you as well. And
3: it's one of the great sliding doors moments, considering what would have happened if Evan Ferguson had stayed fit last season, even just the first half of the season, because it's his injury that opens up the door for a Parrott to start that game against Portugal.
19: Well, that's it. Like, if you go from September last year to the most recent international window in the summer, like, Seamus Coleman played more games and more minutes than Troy Parrott for Ireland. Do you know what I mean? So, like, this is what I'm saying, where he'd obviously been doing well in with AZ, and then last season was obviously a phenomenal season for him, and then what he'd done with Ireland, it's like, it's taken him, well, stratospheric in terms of Ireland, in terms of his popularity, and just his, like, his profile among people who aren't Irish football fans.
3: Like, even Joe Cole referenced that hat-trick against Hungary last night, or obliquely mentioned the Republic of Ireland performance.
19: West Ham legend
3: Joe Cole, he even managed to be happy for Troy Parrott. So, yeah, I think that's just such a seismic couple of days that was for for Troy. Now, just to update you on what's happening in the Champions League, it's Sporting 2, Galatasaray 1. Some groans there as Atletico Madrid go close. They're in the Liverpool box, but they can't convert anything into a real chance. They're 2-1 down. It's Liverpool 2, Atletico 1 after 65 minutes.
19: Looks like Galatasaray came in for Troy as well. Before he signed.
3: Could have been Champions League football that way either.
19: Yeah.
3: But on the Liverpool frontier, so Bradley Barkla limped off with two physios. Didn't look too bad. He was very much walking off himself. He wasn't being held up, so he should be fine. It might be more of a precaution from Iraola to have taken him off. He was replaced by Victor Muñoz. And then Ngamoa was also taken off. Jeremy Frimpong came on for Liverpool there. So both of their wingers have been replaced this evening. Virts and Isak also in that attack. They started, there was a double sub around the same time for Atletico Madrid with Lookman and Grimaldo coming off the bench. Paris Saint-Germain, reigning champions, 5-1 up now against Slovan Bratislava. Ferran Torres has scored a hat-trick in his first Champions League game for Paris Saint-Germain. Ousmane Dembele with the other two goals. Maybe talk about Paris Saint-Germain, a slow start to the Champions League. Not going to be the case tonight. They're going to get all 3 points. It is still nil-all between Napoli and Arsenal at the moment. And as mentioned, it's Sporting 2, Galatasaray 1. We'll take a quick break. We'll be back with the rest of tonight's football show with David Snaid here in studio.
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3: Welcome back. Liverpool still 2-1 up against Atletico Madrid in tonight's Champions League action. The person who put Liverpool ahead was Alexis McAllister. He's just been replaced there in the last couple of minutes. It's Napoli 0, Arsenal 0, Paris Saint-Germain 5, Slovan Bratislava 1, and Sporting are now 3-1 up at home to Galatasaray. Earlier, Barcelona beat Feyenoord on a 5-1 scoreline, and Stuttgart beat Viking 3-1. In the League Cup, Chelsea have just equalised against Leeds. Xabi Alonso was looking at this. They were 2-0 down after 48 minutes, and he said to himself, geez, I need to bring on some good players here. So he brought on Cole Palmer, and he's after scoring twice. He made a quadruple substitution at the break. He brought on Reece James, he brought on Pedro Neto, he brought on Cole Palmer, and he brought on Morgan Rogers, and they have done the business. The first one from Cole Palmer was from a penalty, but 2-0 there now in that League Cup tie at Stamford Bridge. And then, David, there's a bit of Irish interest in the Championship. It's Derby 0, West Brom 1, Norwich 2, Birmingham City 1, and Charlton 0, QPR 0 so far in tonight's action.
19: Yeah, nothing majorly glamorous, but good to see Conor Coventry back into the Charlton team. He's probably going to be in with a show for the upcoming Ireland squad. He had started the season very well for them and then got bombed out. They brought in Skip. Oliver Skip.
3: Who was Spurs.
19: Yeah, got him. Well, he was at Spurs and he was at Leicester. So he was pretty glad to get out of there. They got beaten by Stoke, but Conor Coventry's back in the team. And Jason Malumbi playing for West Brom as well. Max O'Leary in goal. He's like, you know, he's moving up the ranks. He's probably pushing Bazunu now in terms of number two for Queevy and Keller. It just shows you, we're talking about Troy Parrott and Evan Ferguson and like where careers can go and what can happen. Mm. It just shows you what, like, the kind of the trajectory of difference that they can go on, because obviously Bazunu has gone to Bolton, didn't have a great time of it last night against West Ham up the Hammers. But even in Scotland with Liam Scales, it's like he's kind of didn't start the season for them, but like a centre back for Ireland, and we can play, he's playing left, he seems to be playing left back at the moment, but he can play left back. He's probably going to be playing left back for Ireland. You think about the options that are there. That squad's going to be named for the Nations League next week. So, yeah, that's promising. There'll be more games at the weekend as well.
3: Yeah, they are 1-0 up tonight against St. Johnson in the Scottish Premiership. And Martin O'Neill obviously was raving about Liam Scales a little earlier in the season. A couple of other things. Manchester United are back in the Champions League tomorrow night. They're up against Sabah of Azerbaijan. What's the story here with their manager? I've heard this mentioned in passing, but give us the full details here. This seems like a crazy story.
19: Yeah, no, it is great. In fairness, like Dale Johnson from the BBC did a great interview with Valdas Dambrauskas. He won like about the equivalent of about €800 in the Lithuanian version of Who Wants to Be a Millionaire.
3: So he did terribly.
19: Yeah, but I was reading that, like, that's the equivalent of 6 months salary. Sorry. So like everything's relative. You know what I mean?
3: So
19: have
3: price.
19: A little bit of respect.
3: Stick the boot in.
19: So that was interesting. Before I'll go back on to manager, but. Like the club itself are only like 7 years old. St. Pat's beat them home and away 1-0 in the UEFA Conference League in 2024, won like both legs, and now they've gotten to the Champions League. So it just shows you what could actually be possible. But this fella's story is incredible. Like, I've written about it a little bit in the morning as well, because I was chatting to one of the academy managers at Brentford who worked with him, and was talking about him. But like, his story is incredible. He worked in the Man United soccer schools as well, just as a part-time coach. He'd been volunteering for different clubs around London, got into the semi-professional game. This is all around 2002, 2003, 2004. He arrived in England, he had very, very little English. He got like a UEFA coaching course from the London Football Association. In that article in the BBC, they say he was the fourth Lithuanian to get the UEFA qualification. But he goes through when he was talking about as he was like coaching like part-time, but also effectively working full-time as well. Like some of the jobs, the different jobs he had. Like he worked cleaning floors in a pub. He worked as a gardener. He worked in like a development centre or kind of a youth centre. He worked as obviously a coaching officer in different places as well. He was talking about having 2, 3, 4 different jobs sometimes at a time while kind of juggling his coaching. And he was in at Brentford as well at the underage, and just seemed to be a fellow who even then just like wanted to be the best coach he could be, but was just so dedicated to it. And that, like, now he's managing. So, but like, he went back obviously to Lithuania to work with the underage national teams there. Like, he's also coaching 9 different countries. Like, he's 49. Do you know what I mean? And he's already worked in 9 different countries around Europe, like between Greece, Cyprus, Bulgaria, Hungary, Croatia, and a couple of others that I've forgotten. And now he's taken Saba into the Champions League, and obviously to play United, but they also are going to play Arsenal. And obviously he worked in North London, and one of the centres, the community centres he worked in, is around the corner from the Emirates.
3: Right.
19: And he's going to be going there. So like, just
20: mad.
19: Like, I don't know, obviously he talks about the it's a story you don't expect to hear anymore in what the Champions League has become. You know, even like the whole league phase of it now, it gives the bigger clubs the best chance of getting through with how the games are staged. So, but like, to have a story like this, it's just great.
3: You do get like one or two of these sort of fairy tales, given it's just a bigger competition now.
19: Mm.
3: Seeing them qualify as well isn't a completely ridiculous notion either, given, what is it, top 24 qualify for the next round.
19: But even through qualifying, like they played Coupes of Finland and beat them pretty comfortably over a couple of legs. And Coupes were the team who went drop down, and they just about got through against Shamrock Rovers. So, like, listen, I'm not going to get into a conversation now in terms of, well, unless you want to keep me here until 11 o'clock, if you can, about the chances of an Irish team ever getting to the Champions League phase. But something like this, and like, going through it, like, it's not as if they have like a massive, and like, we're not honest, some in the background that I've missed, and like a big oligarch behind them here. Like, it's a club that's only been in existence for 7 years, and like their manager and a fellow who's done what he's done in his career to get them to this stage, like, should give clubs hope. Listen, it sounds like a fairy tale for a reason, because it sounds almost impossible, and these aren't the type of stories that maybe people in UEFA do really want in the Champions League anymore. But it's here, it's happened, and let's enjoy it.
3: You mentioned Brentford there. What's your understanding of Damien Duff and, I guess, the Republic of Ireland FC in the Premier League this season? What's he doing?
19: Obviously, he's gone in as Keith Andrews' number 2. This actually happened during the World Cup. And I remember when the story was broken in the Indo about Duff going in. And, like, it was a surprise, because you're thinking, what's he going to do? Does he want to stay as a number one? It seems to be he's working with the attacking players, more of a focus with them, as well as kind of general kind of coaching. But it does seem to be a bit of a focus with those attacking players. And like Brentford, and from speaking to the people at the club when the move was announced, and trying to get an idea of, well, why have they gone for Duff? And like, Brentford aren't the sort of club, for Liverpool, but aren't the sort of club where they go to the manager, well, who do you want? Do you want one of your pals in as your assistant or whatever? Like, they were looking for pretty much all of last year for a coach to come in. Duff was one of the, obviously, a number of people who applied and interviewed for it, and by all accounts, from what I was told, just kind of the level of detail and the intensity that he had in terms of how he kind of was going to work and operate and how he put that across. It was, as it was put to me by someone at the club, like, it is a very kind of collegiate, a kind of atmosphere and kind of together. And they're like, they don't necessarily mind that there'll be someone else there who will kind of challenge that a little bit. And
3: okay.
19: Add a little bit of, like, they know what they're getting. It's not as if, like, this is someone coming in and like the coaching staff there, sorry, the technical staff, I suppose, because obviously Lee Dykes is the technical director, who would have been obviously interviewing for it, and Phil Giles, who's the sporting director. And like you speak to them, I've been over at the club and spoken to the people at the club and done stuff with them, and like it is the sort of place where you can just, it's very relaxed. It's not
3: like, so Duff's putting a rocket up them, basically, to come in and rock the boat.
19: Do you know what? You put it better than me there in the last, I was kind of waffling away there for about six or 7 minutes. That was a good, succinct way of putting it. But no, not just that.
3: They didn't want the yes man coming in.
19: Yeah, exactly, yeah. Like, that's someone who's coming in, obviously. And I don't think Andrews, and listen, I'm saying that, like, Andrews, listen, he used to work in here, like, he's not someone who was like a yes man either in terms of, because I know the whole thing of, you know, we got his chance with Brentford, but he's also a very demanding individual, as well as kind of understanding like that environment and the culture that's at the club. Duff just adds a kind of a slightly different element into it, but is there because of the quality of obviously his interview and his presentations, what he would have made, not just with obviously chatting there with Keith Andrews, but technical staff who wouldn't have any relationship with him and were seriously impressed. And if you look at that club, they are a club who promote and are happy to promote from within. So we're saying there about, you know, just enjoying it for what it is with Troy Parrott. But the nature as well of what the game is that the better Keith Andrews does, bigger clubs than Brentford, than like, even though Brentford are doing really well and they'll be challenging for Europe, interviewed Phil Giles, the sporting director at Brentford last year, and he's just a really nice fella. Like a gentleman of a fella, and he's not like full of like bombast or whatever, but he was saying that the aim is to try and qualify for Europe, and this was last season in Keith Andrews' first year.
3: They were very unlucky to miss out.
19: Yeah, and that was at a time when they lost a lot of players as well. You think about like obviously the likes of Brian and Boone were leaving, Christian Norgaard had gone, Vissa had gone, the goalkeeper, the Dutch fella, his name, the number one obviously, but he went and Quivín Kelleher was coming in. And that was at a time when they still felt they could get Europe. This year they've actually kept the bulk of their squad. They haven't lost anywhere near the same number of players. They've kept the likes of, say, Thiago up front. They've added a couple like Sangardi, who is already coming in and seems to be a fella who, what was it, 40-something million? He'll probably go for double that in a couple of years because that's the model, you know? Like, I was speaking to someone for the piece of the weekend about the transfer window, actually, and what's been going on and the spending. And they were like, yeah, Brentford aren't big spenders. Like, there'll be lads there who are only on 60 grand a week. You know what I mean? And these are people who are organising transfers and arranging deals in the Premier League and the top level in Europe. And you're like, that's viewed as not being a big spender. Do you know what I mean? So that just gives you an indication of where Brentford are at, and their whole policy is move lads on, like Quivín Kelleher. If he's there next year after a good season, that won't be part of Brentford's business plan. They'd be thinking, oh, they weren't expecting this. You know what I mean? It'd be a bonus for them to be there for like a third year. You know, it's kind of like the peaceful model of what Jose Mourinho's career is. You know, like he's only there for a few years. That's what Brentford want as well. But they want to like produce lads because they know the whole model is they're at mid-tier level who might get into Europe and they'll sell lads on. And within that now is Duff, because sorry, that's what I'm saying, like if Keith Andrews does well and maybe does hit those targets of maybe qualifying for Europe, other clubs will take notice of that. Obviously Duff is there. But listen, again, that's getting ahead of ourselves. It'd be great. I made this joke flippantly actually with my colleagues in the 42 saying it could be the first ever time the demands of like top level football where you just have managers interchanging at the same club and just have Duff do 1 year, Andrews do 1 year, just go back and forth and just mix it up. But
3: happy days.
19: Listen.
3: Sounds like a roadmap. Just to let you know about a couple of goals here. So Arsenal are now 1-0 up in Napoli. They have scored through Martin Odegaard. He had another goal for the Norwegian midfielder. And in the League Cup, Chelsea are now 4-2 up against Leeds. So the changes at the break have worked a treat. They have scored 4 goals in the space of 12 minutes. So you had that brace from Cole Palmer earlier. Pedro Neto put them 3-2 up. And then Danny Welbeck put them 4-2 up. Morgan Rodgers setting up both of those goals, the third goal and the fourth goal there for Chelsea. Elsewhere tonight in the Champions League, it's still Liverpool 2, Atletico Madrid 1. It's PSG 5, Slovan Bratislava 1. And Sporting are 3-1 up against Galatasaray. We've gone full time at Pride Park. It's Derby County 0, West Brom 1. It's Norwich City 2, Birmingham City 1. That's a full time score actually. And then it's nil all after 82 minutes between Charlton Athletic and QPR. One thing I wanted to put to you, David, I see a headline here and a piece in the Belfast Telegraph with Ian Hart. So he's been speaking to the Belfast Telegraph.
19: What was he promoting?
3: He's been promoting an event called Live in Conversation, Leeds United Legends. So he's going to be appearing alongside Stuart Dallas and Gary McAllister on the night. And he was asked about the Republic of Ireland and if he feels they're now closer to qualifying for the World Cup than before. And he said, "Do you want me to be totally honest with you? I don't think they're close. There is a problem for Irish football which needs to change. I think Northern Irish football has taken over from the Republic of Ireland football at the moment." And then he was suggested that that's a big statement. And Hart replied, "Well, to be honest, I speak to a lot of friends in England and they'll agree as well. Northern Ireland football is kind of accelerating because their kids are able to move across to England at the age of 16. So they're already in the system with strength and conditioning, diet and training when they step up to the Northern Irish team. I've been watching Ireland games and I think, oh, let's watch Northern Ireland because I think it's more exciting. I've met Michael O'Neill and I think he's done remarkably well with Northern Ireland and players like Trey Hume and Dan Ballard have really stepped up. That's one bit of the jigsaw they're probably missing at the moment is having a young David Healy coming through to put the ball in the back of the net." And then he was asked what he sees as a major issue for the development of the Republic of Ireland and he says, "I think it has to change with Ireland because of Brexit. The players now have to wait until 18. A lot of them are forced to going into Europe. They're going to Portugal, Italy, Spain and Germany because they can't move across at 16. So they have to go via that route." And then he said most of the kids that have gone to Italy so far have failed. So that is screaming out, telling you that it's not right. Mm. Does he have a point?
19: We'll soon find out if he has a point in terms of if we see that flood of young Northern Irish talent, because in fairness, they are doing a lot with their kind of academy and their kind of decentralising nature of it in terms of bringing young lads through together to then go over to say it to England or whatever. So we'll probably get an idea of that because it is, listen, some of what Ian Hart is saying there I would disagree with and I would kind of question maybe, sorry, I would question not his logic but maybe the angle he would be coming at because he's talking about, you know, young lads going. He was also complaining that League of Ireland, not so long ago, that League of Ireland clubs were blocking these moves to Europe for young players in terms of, you know, agents and wanting to get over there. So, like, he's going to have, what does he want, both ways there, you know what I mean? Where, like, these lads are failing when they go there, but then he wants them to go. And it's like, but there's a serious point there, which is obviously what's obviously happening with the Irish Academy system, the League of Ireland Academy system, and obviously the government funding that's coming through. So there is a serious point in that. And we'll see in a few years if we do get a sense of a real strong crop of young Northern Irish players emerging at the top level in England. Well, then we can say Ian Hart kind of spotted this one's ahead of his time in terms of identifying. I say that somewhat flippantly just because, like it's so, like these young lads, I could be totally wrong, and maybe people who are listening to this, if by the time I finish talking, will give me a list of 10 young Northern Irish lads who are going to really take the game by storm over there. I'm not aware of them. The one that seems to be doing the rounds, obviously, it's been in the news recently, is Cadoc O'Neill. Whether or not he decides to declare for Northern Ireland, we'll maybe get an idea in the next week or so if he gets called up and if he accepts that call up or what happens. Liverpool are in for the third.
3: I think this might be, that was Kumas who just off the bench. Yeah. It's a great save and it is into the back of the net. It's offside. It's offside. It was going to be Frimpong to put them ahead there. But so, not to be.
19: So we like, because there is, like, that's one of the points now, even within the League of Ireland, because the point that Ian Hart makes is correct. Like, young lads now who aren't 18, they can only go to Europe if they are gonna go. We've seen it today with the young lads left Bowles for Como, Josh Harper, other clubs who've gone. Like, you hear stories, it's something that I'll be working on for even just for later in the week, just because of stuff that's happening. You hear stories of lads who do go abroad, from the League of Ireland to some of these clubs, and maybe the conditions that they're training in, even living in, that are sold to them one way when before they go, and then they get there, it's not great. Some of the stories that have kind of been heard and anecdotally, and even just from speaking to people in the game who are dealing with this and the fallout from it. So that's significant, because I know we were saying there even with Troy Parrott going to Betis, and yeah, it's great, a bit of the glamour. Like, it's not so long ago where you had national broadcaster going to the house of a young lad who left the club to sign for AC Milan at 15, 16, just because it's AC Milan. You know what I mean? And you're like, it's still the exact same problem that we've always talked about in Irish football in terms of lads having to leave for a big club in England, but it's even harder because they're going to a completely different cultural, as much as we might not want to say it, yeah, in Northern than England, it is almost a different,
3: you gotta learn a new language
19: challenge, yeah, and new language, but even just like, I don't know what's almost expected of them, how they're treated, you know what I mean, like, and the stories you heard about what would it have been like in England, and it's the exact same stories you're hearing now coming back from lads who've been in Italy or Germany and stuff, but they're probably feeling even worse because they're like, oh well, that was me big chance, and it's the only chance I'm going to get because you can't go to England until 18, and then to bring it back, why it's really important is because that's what the League of Ireland noticed in terms of the League of Ireland department and the FAI. That's why they want to, yeah, MC.

0: going to be an awful lot of work in the meantime to be done with clubs to kind of get the framework for that and the mechanism for how it's going to exactly look. But
1: that will be interesting.
0: It will be, but they've identified, everyone has their eyes open to what needs to happen. They need to produce players. Like the state funding's come in, 3 million for the next couple of years, for the next few years, next that part of that cycle. They want to obviously use part of like a minimum of 11-year term, and eventually they'll taper it down because by the time that term is up, you're hopefully have a system that can be relatively self-sustainable. What some of the like, what's happening now is literally just getting academy heads of academy coaching and academy director jobs, the two main jobs that are part of that fund and the money that's there for it. Like that's one of the first building blocks. There's so much still that has to be done, but that's the point. Like, Irish football knows what it has to do. Getting a bit of support, it will still need more, and then it needs to obviously get its house in order to get the right people in to make sure it can actually produce these players who will hopefully make Ian Hart want to watch the Ireland team.
1: Yeah. Right, it is still Liverpool 2, Atletico Madrid 1. We're into injury time there. It's Napoli 0, Arsenal 1. Paris Saint-Germain have gone 6-1 up on Slovan Bratislava now. Fabian Ruiz with the latest goal there. It's Sporting 3, Galatasaray 1. It is into injury time at the Valley, where it's Charlton Athletic 0, QPR 0 in the Championship. Full-time scores earlier, Derby County 0, West Brom 1, and Norwich beat Birmingham City 2-1. Leeds have got a goal back against Chelsea in the EFL Cup. So that's 4-3 now. Dominic Calvert-Lewin has scored in the 75th minute. There is still over 10 minutes of normal time to play at the Bridge. So Chelsea not home and hosed in the Cup just yet. We'll fill you in on the full-time score after the break.
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1: Full-time whistle starting to go around Europe. Anfield has heard one. It is Liverpool 2, Atletico Madrid 1. So Andoni Iraola's first Champions League game ends in victory, and the winner tonight scored by Alexis McAllister. Bit of a concern on Bradley Barkla, limped off in the second half. He looked fairly involved throughout the game. Alexander Isak, currently on screen, also seemed to be pretty well involved with a lot of their play tonight as well. So, I don't know, Liverpool in a much better place now, it feels, than the analysis would have suggested after the Newcastle game. I think anyway, David, I know...

0: you were going to just say it at the start of the show when I was
1: at the start of the show as well. When they were 1-0 down.
0: Yeah. I'm looking at, you see.
1: You're not buying it.
0: Well, no, it's just, even just there, talking about, obviously had that goal disallowed for offside. Atletico had a couple of moments there in the game where they were still dangerous. I'd be a little bit concerned in terms of, you know, thinking about the money that they've spent. They still look pretty not a balanced side. That, in terms of that midfield, they look like a team
2: depends
0: that's...
2: what height you're setting for them. What measure are you saying by OPA? Yeah. Like back in, yeah. You know, are they going to win the competition? Or they're not, you know, the Premier League. Maybe
0: it's
2: not.
0: It's one of them. If you think about what happened like last year after the year, last season on the back of winning the league, like again, the similar issues, but they're winning games late and you're thinking, obviously on their slot, because again, even then they've just gone and brought in Isak as well. You're kind of thinking, oh, they'll pick up, like they'll get even better. That never happened. The wheels kind of fell off. Maybe it is. Maybe if it is going to be a case of where Iriola does kind of, which he's clearly an exceptional coach. He's going to understand what some of those problems are in terms of how that midfield is kind of configured. If he sorts that out, and then you look at the attacking options, they're going to obviously be lethal, and they'll steadily just grow as the season goes on. That's what you would imagine in terms of the analysis that's being done behind the scenes there, and the data people that are obviously so kind of revered at Liverpool and how they operate.
1: Yeah.
0: Like they'll probably know that. They'll probably see, well, this is where they should be, what they should be getting to, and they have a manager who'll be able to go on that streak. I'm still thinking of a little bit like Bournemouth, where it kind of goes under the radar, where you can go that 12, 13 games without a win. If he does that at Liverpool, It's gonna make his job really, really difficult.
1: Yeah,
0: half of that level amount of games, he's gonna be under pressure. Like
1: it's gone full time at the Diego Maradona Stadium. It's Napoli 0, Arsenal 1 after 90 minutes. Paris Saint Germain 6, Slovan Bratislava 1 is the full time score from Parc des Princes, and they're still playing in Lisbon, but it's Sporting 3, Galatasaray 1. So Sporting are gonna get all 3 points there. Chelsea's now gone 5-3 up in the EFL Cup. Valentin Barco has scored their 5th on the night against Leeds, and it's full time at St Johnstone, where Celtic have beaten them on a 1-0 scoreline in the Scottish Premiership. So that is the situation in Scotland, and that is pretty much our lot for Wednesday night's Off the Ball. David Snaith, thank you very much for being with us for tonight's football show. Arthur, we'll chat to you tomorrow morning as well, or tomorrow evening, in fact. Tomorrow morning, Off the Ball Breakfast is live from 7:30 on the Go Loud app or on YouTube. You can listen to Tom Dunn up next here on News Talk. We'll see you tomorrow evening at 7 p.m. Good night.

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6: The 2025 All-Ireland Football Championship would literally be like none other before. The raft of changes introduced by the Football Review Committee had been given time to bed in during the league, and the destination of Sam Maguire this year had the possibility of being settled by an accurate two-pointer or a timely hooter, as much as a moment of traditional skill or individual brilliance. In a year of seismic changes in the world of Gaelic football, it seemed as if the big beasts had found their footing the quickest, with Kerry beating Mayo by 6 points in the Division 1 league final. A week later, Mayo didn't look like league finalists or that sure of foot as they laboured to a 220-217 win over Sligo in the quarterfinals of the Connacht Championship, with two-pointers from Alan McLaughlin and Niall Murphy's two-point range making things nervy for the perennial bridesmaids.
7: Murphy curves this one superbly over the bar. That's one of the scores of the first half. What a way to end the first half for Sligo.
6: Well, 3,200 miles west at Gaelic Park the same day, things were far more comfortable for Galway, with two Matthew Tierney goals guiding Pádraig Joyce's side to a 328-20 point win over New York, setting up a Connacht semi with Roscommon, who accounted for London in Ruislip on the opening day of the Football Championship.
8: Roscommon comes around quick now. Yeah, it does, and that's the joy of it. Yeah, they were in London yesterday, so look, both teams will get home next week and get a bit of training done, so that'll be a great battle in Galway in 2 weeks' time, yeah. And we've got all to do there now in fairness, so it's a game looking forward to, and it's going to be a big occasion and a big crowd as well.
6: The same weekend in April, the first stirrings of what was to come from Meath were felt by Carlow, who fell to a 130-19 point loss to the Royal County, for whom Rory Kinsella scored 1-5 that day. In the same half of the draw, Wicklow were too good for fellow Division 4 side Longford to set up a Leinster quarter final with Dublin. And in the top half of Leinster, Laois had a 10-point cushion in their defeat of Wexford, and it was Louth next for the O'Moores. The typically competitive Ulster Championship opened with a bang as Donegal began their defence of the Anglo-Celt Cup with a 125-115 beating of Derry and Ballybuffet, making his first championship start in 3 years. One of the architects of the new rules, Michael Murphy, was curtailed to a single point, but 7 points from Paddy McBrearty and 1-5 from Dara O'Buil helped secure the win for Donegal. A 10-point margin in the end, but Jim McGuinness told our Tommy Rooney that he'd have been happy even if the scoreline had been narrower.
9: I know you're well used to playing with tricky wind conditions in Donegal, but did you feel like you needed to up the ante before that spell before the break? Like it felt like it was important, just that run when O'Buil got two 2-pointers in the goal.
10: No, it is, but you know, I suppose the experience of the Ulster Championship tells you, like, you've got to be calm and composed and just deal with the challenges that have been laid ahead of you. And you want to be scoring and you're thinking about the rules and you're thinking about 2-pointers, but you can't deviate from that because the other manager and the other team are thinking about ways how to stop that, and so you just have to, you've got to suck that up, you've got to deal with that, and you'll just trust your own processes over the period of the 70 minutes. And I think we did that quite well. We were never kind of off script in that sense, and I think that's an important thing moving forward, because you know, the one thing we know for a fact is those challenges are coming every single day. They are coming, and they are coming, and there's people sitting at home thinking about how they can do things all the time, and those challenges are coming. And so it's really important, you know, that the collective, you know, is calm and tries to work through them as best they can.
6: Quarterfinal weekend in Munster saw Brian O'Driscoll send over a couple of two-pointers for sleeping Giants Cork in their 24 points to 13 win over Limerick. A sterner test in Kerry would await the Rebels in the semi-finals. And having suffered a first championship defeat to Waterford in 36 years, 12 months previously, there will be no repeat for Tipperary. Philly Ryan's Chargers had a three-point cushion in the end, but he was happy to retain their underdog status for their Munster semi-final with Clare a fortnight later.
11: We've had an awful lot of turnover since 2020, but I suppose that's just part and parcel of it. I suppose the demands for players now have gone through the roof, so lads have lives outside of football and GAA, so it's we're not the only county to lose players. It's just at this point we've lost so many all at once. But look, we've new players coming in, pushing the boat on another bit, and I suppose it's great for them to get a win today, get a taste of a winning championship. Like, there's no better feeling. Yeah.
12: Off Tennis now, isn't it, against Clare?
11: Yeah, off Tennis now against Clare in 2 weeks' time. So look, we'll dust ourselves down and get back on the training pitch now next week, and head into a Munster semi-final. Great place to be.
6: A week later, Armagh's defence of the Sam Maguire got underway in earnest as they took on Antrim. Dispute over the venue for that Ulster quarter-final dominated the build-up to the game. Having been drawn first, Antrim were the designated home side, but Ulster GAA claimed that Corrigan Park's 4,000 capacity was not up to snuff. The GPA had even gotten involved, with the Antrim players themselves saying, "We have worked too hard to earn this game at Corrigan Park, and that is where it will be. Corrigan Park is our home, and we expect to play there as originally scheduled." Ulster GAA eventually relented, but Armagh goalkeeper Ethan Rafferty told Off the Ball they were determined to lay down a marker in Belfast.
13: Yeah, like, we're looking forward to it because outside of the All-Ireland, the Ulster Championship is the hardest thing to win, so we're looking forward to it and having a good rattle at it. Like, the whole Corrigan thing, like, they were asked for an opinion on it, and it was given to the GPA, and they released it, and we still are of the opinion that it's the right thing to do to play it there. But look, we're looking at it from a performance point of view. We just finished the league last weekend and reviewed it the way we did, and we straight away were looking to how we can play the game against Antrim. No matter where it's in my backyard or if it's in Corrigan Park or wherever it is, we have to play a game against these players.
6: So home advantage would only get Antrim so far, however, despite three first half two-pointers from Patrick McBride, keeping the Saffrons in contention. Rafferty was black-carded in the concession of a penalty, but a save from Blaine Hughes helped Armagh keep their hosts at arm's length. Rafferty would later be introduced as an outfielder, scoring 3 points as the All-Ireland champions emerged with a 134-123 victory. That win set up a blockbuster Ulster semi-final with Tyrone as the Red Hand County beat Cavan the day after Armagh's win. That same weekend was quarterfinal weekend in Leinster. 7 years on from Newbridge or nowhere, St Connolly's Park almost had an off-Broadway feel on the second Sunday of April as Kildare edged out Westmeath by just a couple of points, with David Hyland's second half goal proving influential. The Lilywhites would play the winners of a game also played in Newbridge that weekend. Second half goals from Ryan Burns and Kieran Byrne helped Ger Brennan's side beat Laois 216-17 points as Louth began their campaign to win a first Leinster title in 68 years.
14: We won't get away with elements of our play today against the Dublin or Meath. We will get punished, and we won't be coming out of Croke Park with the Delaney Cup. We'll have to seriously up it and ensure that we can improve all aspects of our game, particularly that kind of midfield from kick-outs for and against. That's something we have to really go after.
6: On the other side of the Leinster draw, Dublin had flattered to deceive during the league. A win in Killarney was offset by defeats to Ulster powerhouses Donegal, Tyrone and Armagh. Despite a narrowing of the gap in Leinster, Wicklow were never really likely to be the ones to dethrone Desi Farrell's men. Con O'Callaghan top scored with 1-7 on a blustery afternoon in Aughrim, with the Dubs winning 221-18 points. Up until mid-April, Mickey Hart had been performing a second revival job in Leinster. The All-Ireland winner with Tyrone had been vindicated with his decision to take on the Offaly job, leading the faithful to the Division 3 title at Croke Park in March. But any hopes he could mimic the job he did at Louth by guiding an underdog to a Leinster final were extinguished just a fortnight later, and this despite Hart's men racing into an 8-0 lead at a Windy Park Tailteann. But a very strong third quarter from Meath saw them harness the wind, take control of the game, eventually emerging with a 125-21 win.
9: The first two Meath scores came from turnovers on Offaly attacks,
15: yeah,
9: and they were one pointers, and then they got a 2-pointer,
15: yeah,
9: and they kind of got their backs up a bit. Mickey, like 10 points up at half time, what do you want your team doing in the second half?
15: Well, it's one of those new situations with the new rules. 10 points up in the old game, you've been home and hosed, not anymore. And I think it's a problem, not just because we could beat them today, but I think it's not exactly the right thing to get 2 points for scores from outside 40 metres now, since there isn't 15 behind the ball. I can see why it had been introduced at the time, there's 15 behind the ball, so you're encouraging people to punish defenders who stayed too deep. But with only 12 players now available to be back, you know, there's plenty of room to get scores and to get 2 points for that. I'm not sure that it's such a wonderful thing. People get tired of these sight of this two-pointer thing, you know. There's not a lot to it, you know. If somebody has the power and a bit of skill, you can shoot these over. The certain players can shoot them over, and that's almost worth a goal. And, you know, I think it takes away even some of the opportunities of people trying for goals, because they know there's three of them and you have two goals. Why bother going into the nest and trying to score a creative goal?
9: Roger Brennan, 10 points down at half time, your Meath team turned it on the second half. 17 point swing, must be happy with that.
16: Yeah, delighted. Obviously disappointed with the first half, Tommy, and how it went, but I suppose the spirit and the fight we showed in the second half was incredible, and overall just delighted for the lads we were able to get it done.
6: In Kerry, you've handed out quite a bit of misery to Cork in the last 20 years here.
17: Yeah, and I don't see it changing. Cork, just funny, it's just hard to make out that they're not progressing. I think it's 10 years now, maybe 10 years plus in Division 2. Loads of talent there, loads of footballers. Just can't get it going. Can't understand it. I don't see it changing this year.
6: There's every reason to believe that Cork pinned those quotes from Darren O'Sullivan to the Porky Queeve dressing room wall. A nip and tuck Munster semi-final was pockmarked by Reds for Paddy Clifford and Sean Brady. In fact, the Rebels nudged their noses in front with 3 minutes to play, only for a goal from halftime sub Shawnee O'Shea, swinging the advantage back the way of the kingdom. But extra time was forced in a thriller on Leaside, courtesy of points from Mark Cronin and Owen McSweeney. Cork's momentum was checked by that Brady red, and it ultimately took Joe O'Connor's goal to send Kerry into a 12th Munster final in 13 years. And despite the narrow escape, Kingdom legend James O'Donoghue was in rapture on the football pod after the fair offered up at the Pork.
18: It's a better game, isn't it? Like, after watching that, I was buzzing for about 4 hours after. I couldn't sleep or nothing after the Kerry Cork game. I was high as a kite. It was just great viewing. You didn't know which way it was going to go. You could actually be so on top and lose if you don't have your tactics right or your act together. It was a brilliant weekend. It's so much better than last year already. And you know what? It's going to be some summer. It's going to be a phenomenal summer.
6: The Kingdom's opponents on the Maybank holiday Sunday would be Clare, who are too much for tip in Ennis, beating their visitors by 218-115. Down were down and almost out of Brewster Park, finding themselves 7 points in arrears to Fermanagh. But with 6 minutes to go, a Daniel McGuinness goal had seen the deficit cut to just 2 points. And Ryan McAvoy's goal saw Down claim victory to set up an Ulster semi-final against either Donegal or Monaghan.
19: We're into the dying seconds. Monaghan will have possession from this line ball. Ryan O'Toole to take it. The hooter has sounded. Full-time whistle. Monaghan will not get a chance to manufacture one last attack, and they are out of the Ulster Championship, and they cannot believe it.
20: Petergate would again rear its head during that Ulster quarter-final, with Monaghan left feeling aggrieved at referee David Kuljic's interpretation of the new rule. Instead, it was Donegal that advanced to a provincial semi-final against Down, courtesy of a 23-22 win over the Farney men in Clonus. That same day in Salt Hill, Galway booked their place in the Connacht football final. 8 points from Rob Finnerty saw the Tribesmen move to within touching distance of a fourth consecutive provincial title, courtesy of a 124-18 schooling Roscommon. And for the fourth time in 6 years, their opponents would be Mayo. With talk of league forfeits firmly in the rearview mirror, Leitrim put up a brave front against Mayo on a damp afternoon in Carrick on Shannon, but on a 9-point haul from Ryan O'Donoghue helped Kevin McStay's side advance with a 7-point margin of victory.
21: No matter if we had won by 40 and I'm coming out here to talk to you lads, it doesn't matter whether you won by 2, 22, because the only thing on offer here was the ticket to the final, and I'll repeat that, you know, that has been our goal from a long time. We're where we expected to be at this time of the year. We have to hope now that the plan we have for the Connacht final in terms of peaking and bringing our best performance to the table, that's when we see it in 2 weeks' time, because today was not where we needed it to be.
20: 15 years it had been since Meath got one over on their old rivals Dublin.
22: Well, Dublin's unbeaten record, which has stretched back 18 matches in Leinster, is gone. At the semi-final stage, Eamon O'Brien's team have beaten the Dubs. It's Meath's first victory over Dublin since the Leinster final of 2001.
20: But their first championship meeting on neutral ground since 1958 would see the Royal County end their long wait for a win over the Dubs. In the end, the winning margin was 4 points, but by the break in Portlaoise, Meath were actually up by 12. Corner forward Owen Frame ended the day with 11 points to his name, with the Royals leaving mid-season coaching upheavals firmly in the past. This was a renewed Meath, and one ready to tackle their first Leinster final since a 21-point drubbing at the hands of the Dubs.
23: Well, look, it was always on the horizon. I remember sitting in Avon actually watching a club match when the draw was made, so I knew if we got to where we'd have to beat Dublin, so probably been prepping for a while for that. Looking for Dublin, they've been incredible, and they'll have some say in the All-Ireland series before it's finished. I don't think they'll be good, just one Leinster shot at a title there after them winning so many already, you know.
24: Questionable music coming out in the background, but that's a very happy dressing room.
23: Yeah, the lads will be buzzing. I can't wait, get on the bus now and we'll head back. But listen, loads of work to do, so head down straight away.
20: Awaiting Robbie Brennan and Meath in that Leinster final would be another old ghost.
22: It's in the back of the net! Somebody scored it! Loud are protesting that it was pushed in. Meath fans are celebrating.
25: That is daylight robbery.
22: Victory snatched from their grasp.
20: Ger Brennan was again weaving his magic with Louth, securing them a Leinster final place for the third year running, something that hadn't occurred since 1914. Their ticket to Croke Park was punched this time with a 118-18 win over Kildare in Tullamore, where Louth were certainly made to work. They didn't secure a lead in that game until just before half-time, and ultimately was Cunnell McKeever's goal before the break that would settle the game. This was a provincial championship that had been read its last rites on numerous occasions as Dublin asserted their dominance over the last decade and a half. So the Monday after those semi-finals, OTB's GAA correspondent and staunch Meath man, of course, Tommy Rooney, could not contain his glee at the current state of Leinster.
26: You know, it all could have fallen apart. Their season was on a knife edge. They had made progress, and we were crying out and praying for progress. We got a glimpse of it under Andy McIntyre when we got to Division 1, and it just hit a ceiling. And we were waiting for something. It could have all fallen apart. Those players have grabbed it by the scruff of the neck. And there's a real story in Meath April. And I know it's so important to double down on it and get the job done against Louth. But Louth are going in now. They're not being spoken about today. But it's 3 back-to-back Leinster finals for that Louth group. They must have been licking their lips yesterday to get a Meath side who they hammered out the gate last year, and they hammered out the gate this year without their talisman Sam Mulroy. They have their own problems with injuries and getting boys back and stuff, but those injuries are going to clear up very, very quickly.
20: Ulster and Leinster shared a semi-finals weekend. Another Saturday evening in Clonus produced another classic as Armagh wrestled with Tyrone for a place in the Ulster decider. 44 points were evenly shared as the two northern powerhouses came down the stretch. But as Conor Turbitt broke towards the Tyrone goal, he was felled by Darragh Canavan for a free that seemed easier to miss. The passing of the buzzer only added to the drama as Rory Grugan Sweden bisected the post for the reigning All-Ireland champions, setting them up for a third consecutive provincial final. But for the second year running, would Donegal be their opponents? Clonus again was the venue, but this semi-final was far more academic than its predecessor. Down battled gamely to keep Donegal honest, but Jim McGuinness's side were always able to keep their opponents at arm's length, helped by a first half goal from Paddy McBrearty. There were 6 points between them by close of play, with McGuinness saying patience was the key to getting over them and setting up that blockbuster with Armagh. But that would have to wait.
0: They were patient on the ball. They probably trying to slow the game down a wee bit initially. Flooded a lot of players inside and then looked to bring more players out the way, so to open up a wee bit of pockets of space there inside the D. And sort of we had to be patient with that, you know. And also championship games anyway, that's one of the number one things you have to have is patience. They always end up coming to life at some stage. It's just important that you're ready for that and deal with that and hopefully take your moments when the moments come, you know. So yeah, listen, delighted to get over the line. Obviously 2 weeks now, that was our third game today in 3 weeks in the Ulster Championship. It's a lot of going for the players and the supporters, I suppose, in many respects. But we're delighted to be in the final. Obviously, Armagh and ourselves know each other very well at this stage. Played them last year in the final and played them in the league last year, and we'll be looking forward to that challenge.
1: Will Galway beat Mayo? Do you think will Galway beat Mayo? Not if they have Willie Joe.
20: An extra layer was added to the renewal of Mayo and Galway's rivalry in the Connacht final, with the seedings revealed for the group stage of the championship prior to that clash in Castlebar. The winners of the final would land in Group 4, along with Dublin, Derry and the Ulster runners-up, while the Connacht runners-up would be in Group 1, with the Ulster champions, Tyrone and Cavan. The complexion of that draw led some to contend that losing the Connacht final could be beneficial to either Galway or Mayo in the long run. Utter nonsense, former Mayo boss James Horan told Off the Ball.
2: It's mad, isn't it? We're the National League, if you remember. We didn't want to win that either. No one wanted to win that. No one wants to win the championship now or the provincials now. It's crazy talk. It really is. Galway coming to Castlebar, going for 4 in a row. Their 10th Connacht final in a row, consecutive appearances, how well they've done, the team that they are, and the rivalry between Mayo. There is absolutely no way whatsoever any talk of a draw will come into any of the preparation for this game. There's absolutely none. It's a nonsense.
20: Any suggestion of a detente would be put to rest on the McHale Park pitch. Mayo were rocked back on their heels, having to overcome an 8-point deficit by the time the halftime whistle blew. With the wind literally at their backs, Kevin McStay's players rallied until a black card was brandished Rory Brickenden's way, 8 minutes from time. A late goal chance from Matty Ruan was kicked wide, and Galway would retain their grip on the Nestor Cup with a 2-point win, and with it a place in that so-called group of death in the
3: Mayo
20: last 16.
3: I've got one last chance to kick a 2-pointer. Some of the Galway fans are on their feet. They think it's all over. It's not. Yes, Mayo have got one more 2-point effort to send us to extra time. Is that mad Matty Ruan on the right hand side? Who's going to kick the 2-pointer for Mayo to save the day in Castlebar? Can Galway win 4 in a row for the first time since 66 to send us into a group which will include the Dubs in 2 weeks time in Pearse Stadium in their first game? Here's Galway going to hang on for victory. There's a shot coming from their left hand side. This to level the Connacht final. It's wide. Galway are the champions. Galway win by 2. 117 to 115. There's no time for the full time whistle. The pitch is invaded. It's maroon and white forever. Galway invade. They win it by 2. Gallia Vavu, 117.
20: Down in Killarney the same day, Kerry made it 5 in a row in Munster with their 86th provincial title in all, earned via a 420-21 point win over Clare. While other provincial football competitions have either remained in rude health or been outright revived, Munster's breathing became far more laboured. But that was of no concern to David Clifford, who kicked 2-5 in a masterful display, earning him a comparison to a former English sharpshooter whose name would also be in the news this summer.
4: And David Clifford does go supreme again, like
5: reaction for the second one. Though was a bit like a centre forward, like Gabby Lineker on his day. It was kind of an instinctive finish, and it's great to see David enjoying his football again.
20: Louth versus Meath in a Leinster final, the second Sunday in May, felt like time for an exorcism. 15 years on from that infamous moment in the shadow of the Canal End, the wee county were back at Croke Park, facing their illustrious neighbours for Leinster supremacy. If the 2010 final was settled by a controversial goal, Ger Brennan's Louds seemed determined to bury those ghosts once and for all, with Sam Mulroy, Ryan Burns and Craig Lennon all finding the net before half-time. Despite arguably dominating the first period, Meath only held a one-point lead at the break. Meath brought Jordan Morris back into the fray during the second half from injury, and he set up Matty Costello for a goal that set Louth's nerves on edge. But a two-pointer from Captain Mulroy and a further score from Lennon meant the Delaney Cup was going back to Louth for the first time in 68 years.
7: Down the seconds. We're inside the last minute. The hero says, Louth are Leinster champions! Louth are Leinster champions! Hammamiss Bajil! We have new champions! Louth have done it! They've held out! Craig Lennon with the last point, the ceiling score, and what a game of possession football in the closing stages from Louth, managing the game absolutely superbly. They've won out 3-14 to 1-18. I can only imagine the scenes in the next few minutes. Louth fans will be ecstatic, and Louth, after 68 years of pain, have finally got their hands and reached the holy grail again of a Leinster Championship title.
8: I just fell on the ground. I just couldn't believe that was it. Like, I dreamt of this moment, just sitting in there in the green room, just with the lads. And yeah, you try and think of the process and like keep coming back to like you've a job to do. Like, but ultimately, like, this is the feeling that you're chasing all the time, and it's hard to remove that. And it's hard, especially the rivalry with Meath, a healthy rivalry between the players. But there's just so much went into it. You know, it was such a big occasion for both sets of teams. But yeah, it was just amazing. And that final whistle went, just to be on the right side of it was unbelievable.
20: Louth captain Sam Mulroy there. Up in Clonus that evening, it was all-out warfare. By the time the full-time whistle was greeted with an all-out brawl, Donegal had prevailed by just a single point and after extra time. But that it was ever this close was testament to the battling qualities of the reigning All-Ireland champions. In both halves of normal time, Donegal had racked up seven-point leads only for the Orchard County to chip away and chip away on about even by Hugh McFadden's curled goal 8 minutes after half time. McGeaney's men were deadly within 2 point range, with an Oisín O'Neill free the highlight, while Oisín Connolly's point forced added time. Armagh would edge in front during extra time only for a well worked goal finished off by Kieran Moore to stymie their momentum. Armagh keeper Ethan Rafferty missed a 2 point opportunity, meaning Niall O'Donnell's point saw Donegal retain their Ulster title. A jubilant Jim McGuinness spoke to off the ball Stephen Gleeson after a pulsating Ulster final.
10: And you know, you're a packed house out there and the sun's shining, and you know, we all travelled to Ulster finals as children, and that's the moment. The house is full and the sun is shining, and somebody's going to win and somebody unfortunately is not going to win. And we had a lot of days against Armagh in many respects where we were out the wrong side of it. A lot of days I played in Ulster finals, so they're very, very special. They're very, very special, and we will enjoy tonight and enjoy that with our families and everything else, and refocus then as quickly as we can, because another competition's going to start now. But we're not talking too much about that tonight. Just proud of them tonight, proud of the way they went about it and kept going to the very end, and they're entitled to celebrate.
20: Victory would also mean Donegal reunions with Ulster foes Tyrone and Cavan, as well as Mayo in Group 1 of the Sam Maguire. Armagh would have to deal with the group of death of Galway, Dublin and Derry. Louth's reward for that Leinster final success was a seemingly manageable group of Monaghan, Down and Clare, while Meath's quest for a return to the All-Ireland knockout phase would see them take on a tough group that included Cork, Roscommon and Kerry.
11: The Off the Ball Rugby Roadshow is coming to your province. Join some of the biggest stars from Leinster, Munster, Ulster and Connacht as we travel round the country to preview the 2026-27 rugby season. Don't miss your chance to be there. 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

0: Off the Ball. Welcome back to the road to Croke Park. This is part two, where 32 teams have been whittled down to 16. We're into mid-May and the start of the All-Ireland group phase. Group 2 began with what, on paper, seemed a straightforward win for Kerry over Roscommon. The Kingdom, though, were made to work for their 5-point lead in front of an underwhelming crowd in Killarney, but quick-fire second-half goals from David Clifford and Paul Ganey made the victory safe for Jack O'Connor's side, with Gavin White also netting against the Rossies. Bigger tests would surely come. As they prepared to face Dublin in their opening Group 4 fixture in Salt Hill, Galway had massive praise heaped on them on Off the Ball by Kerry great Mike Quirk.
1: I just think they're an absolute menace around the middle of the field. They're so mobile, so athletic, such good ball winners that the kickouts really, really suit them. And it gives them a great platform to transition the ball really, really fast. Like if you have guys that, you know, like Darcy, like Conroy, like whoever, catching ball in the middle of the field, turning with 4 metres to spare and can move that ball without being, you know, tackled, that is a huge weapon to get into the likes of Shane Welsh and Finnerty and everybody else inside there. So I just really think the way they've set up has benefited them. Defensively, they've been really sharp. Offensively, they're brilliant, and I think they're the best we've seen around the middle of the field.
0: Indeed, Galway seemed to be adapting best to the new rules, with Shane Walsh and Rob Finnerty both scoring 2-pointers inside the first 10 minutes against the Dubs. But Cormac Costello helped Desi Farrell's men wrestle control of the game, firing low past Conor Gleeson for a first-half Dublin goal. Conor Callaghan got in on the act too, with some well-taken points, and Dublin were 4 up by half-time. Matthew Thompson got Galway's first goal of the afternoon, but the Dubs kept working the scoreboard to great effect. John Maher's late point looked to have salvaged a draw for Galway after Rob Finnerty's goal closed the gap, but substitute Tom Lahiff won the day for the team from the capital. On that week's football pod, Paddy Andrews felt Galway had slumped back into their old ways.
2: And Park Joyce will be absolutely pulling the hair out at it, and those Galway players, because as good as Dublin's key guys were, Cal before he goes off, Kieran Kilkenny, Bugler coming back, the incision, Clucko reeling back the ear, saves, kickouts, Galway's key guys. I thought they were beyond this as a team. They were anonymous. Outside of Rob Finnerty, Shane Walsh has a bit of a pass because he's missed a lot of football. Even Shane Walsh at his best can be a bit erratic at times. But the likes of guys we've lauded, Paul Conroy, Killian McDade, Johnny Marr, these guys,
3: I was wondering what
2: they just weren't in the game.
0: Group 1 opened with a mighty shock in Castlebar.
4: And it's all over. And Cavan beat Mayo in the championship for the first time since 1948. Mayo 114, Cavan 117.
0: It seemed to be going to script by the break, with Mayo leading by 3, but Jared Smith's goal announced Cavan on the scene, followed shortly thereafter by points from Kian Madden and Pádraig Faulkner. A 2-pointer from Oisín Kiernan was augmented by a pair of Dara McVitie scores, with Cavan coming away from Castlebar 3-point winners to blow that group wide open. Former Cavan and Kildare star Shawnee Johnston reflected on the win on Off the Ball Breakfast.
5: Most of the talk around since Sunday is about Mayo and flat Mayo and are they gone, and very little really about a phenomenal performance really to go down to Castlebar and win. They didn't get any results in the All-Ireland Championships last year, played Mayo and got well beaten, Roscommon and Dublin as well, and then, you know, they were under a lot of pressure and under a lot of stick since the Tyrone game because they didn't perform really, and then to go down and get that result, it's a huge win for Cavan.
0: Well, former Mayo defender Colin Boyle was left scratching his head at that Mayo performance.
6: To be honest, Owen, they almost looked like a team of strangers in that second half, and as the game was drifting away from Mayo, there just was absolutely no response from them whatsoever as Cavan stretched ahead in their lead. And I think that's the most, obviously the result is disappointing from a Mayo point of view, it's brilliant from a Cavan point of view, but from as a Mayo supporter leaving the ground, you're almost in shock how easy it was for Cavan to get the victory in the Kilmarnock.
0: The sharp shooting of Pat Havern saw Down bring the curtain up on Group 3 with a facile 327-116 beating of Clare in Ennis. The following week would be a test for the Ulster and Leinster finalists as they recalibrated for the group phase. On that week's Off the Ball Friday, Eamon McGee felt a touch of arrogance had seeped into the Donegal fan base ahead of their clash with Tyrone.
7: I didn't like it amongst the Donegal supporters that there was a bit too much confidence
3: confidence going into this game. You know, anybody I chatted to says, listen, it's not going to be like that at all. Tyrone, if they had brought a proper kick out press, you know, I thought Rafferty got it away, they probably would have beat Armagh. And they have, you know, because Tyrone had dipped so much and they were up and down in previous years, people forgot that they have a serious amount of talent in that group and serious winners. So I'm nervous, and I think the big one from Donegal's perspective is Patton available? Is Patton good to go? Because there's just a bit of talk up here that he might not make it in terms of the injury.
0: And McGee was right to be fearful of Patton's absence, with Gavin Mulroney starting in Oma. Two first half goals from Shawnee O'Donnell swung the advantage the way of the Red Hand County, before two pointers from Michael Murphy and then Michael Langan brought Donegal back into the game. As the skies bruised above McCool Park, Peter Hart sent over a huge two pointer to edge Tyrone ahead, while Cormac Devlin made the game safe with just 30 seconds to go.
7: Played the 70 minutes. There's the hitter, and Tyrone have started their All-Ireland Championship campaign with victory against the Ulster champions. They have defeated Donegal here 2-17 to 20 points. A 3-point victory in the end for Tyrone. We knew this could be a dangerous tie, and Tyrone coming through in the end to start it with a win.
0: Matty Costello and Jordan Morris were again the key men for Meath, who successfully shrugged off their Leinster final defeat to beat Cork in Navan. By contrast, the pace of Monaghan accounted for the freshly minted Leinster champions in Newbridge, where Louth fell to a 123-48 defeat in Group 3.
8: Yeah, there was probably a spell there in the middle of the second half where you were totally on top of the score. Just, I think it was 1-4 you might have left behind. Reiner Toole makes an unbelievable block at a really key moment, and then maybe a couple of decisions didn't go your way and Monaghan got back on top. The emotional come down, Ger, is a challenge, right? And there's been a lot said about it, but you had to embrace the moment as well as a loud team.
9: The 3-4 days after the Leinster final victory were truly incredible and richly deserved by the loud players and loud supporters. 6 to 8 years has been a long time, and I just have to credit the leadership of some of our players then, Tommy, on the Wednesday when we met up to try to get our heads back in the game and look towards this fixture here today. Lads were really, really committed to try to break through and beat a top tier team. But look, it is tough. 6 to 8 years is a long time. I hope we don't turn into a Westmead or a Laois with the greatest respect, come back to 2003 and 2004 with their superb victories. You look at Tipperary and Munster, and you look at Cavan, although they're pushing back up now again, when they won the Ulster Championship a couple of seasons ago as well. So we're going to have to just continue to work hard, Tommy, and get things right for them.
0: For the June bank holiday, it was everybody in the pool with all of the last 16 in action. By that stage, Mayo were without their head coach.
10: On Sunday morning, or Sunday evening, John Fogarty broke the story in the Irish Examiner that unfortunately Mayo manager Kevin McStay's health continues to be monitored after he suffered a medical episode at a training session on Saturday. So we're wishing Kevin all the very best. The news has just come in that Kevin has decided to step back from his role as Mayo manager for the immediate future. So
0: Kevin McStay stepped back from his position, citing personal health issues, with Stephen Rochford jumping into the breach for the remainder of their championship involvement. Mayo's EGM that week also had explosive comments related to the county's finances, as Jer explained the morning after on Off the Ball Breakfast.
11: Aside from the threatening correspondence directed at county board members, the individuals behind this campaign, this is what Seamus Toohey is saying, have also published a series of blatant false and inaccurate claims online relating to the financial arrangements of Mayo County and indeed GA headquarters and Croke Park. So, everybody is involved in this. There was some incredible detail here from Jarlath Burns. He also said he's revealing correspondence from the unnamed party. I feel what's happened in this county, the level of threat, intimidation and toxic activity has gone way beyond what is appropriate for disgruntled and angry people to correspond with. I received 8 emails today. So did Tom, CC'd to everyone on the table. 8 emails today from the same person. I'll tell you one example of toxic activity, he went on. I received an email saying, are you aware there are 5 members of the Mayo senior football panel living in Dublin in an area where it is not laid out for residential use? I am reporting these 5 players to Dublin City Council. Lo and behold, they were reported and put out of it. Had to move. 5 players from your clubs. You have to ask yourself, what is the mentality of someone who would do that? Is that person from Mayo GAA? What is their agenda? It's a good point. Well, I mean, why? Like, what are you doing?
0: The following Saturday in Oma, there'd be a response on the field. Goals from Darren McHale and Ryan O'Donoghue, the latter from the penalty spot, kept Mayo interested in the championship with a 2-17-1-13 defeat of Tyrone.
6: I think one thing coming from the game that's not a positive for Donegal, if you're asking me, is they're almost gone a bit back the way in regards what they were like a couple of years ago, being very reliant on Murphy. Like, Murphy coming back in this year, for me, should be the final piece in the jigsaw for Donegal and be that extra layer that drives them on now to win the All-Ireland.
0: And it appears as though Donegal took those claims of being too reliant on Michael Murphy personally. 12 different scorers shared the workload as they put Cavan to the sword at Kingsbank Breffni, romping to a 3-26-1-13 win. Speaking to Highland afterwards, Jim McGuinness says his side responded perfectly to that Tyrone loss.
12: Well, listen, there was a very tough battle there for a long time, but you know, they responded really well to everything that was fired at them, and we found that rhythm that we were looking for last week that wasn't there, too many unforced errors, you know, bad decision making. But no, listen, very, very happy first and foremost to get points on the board. It was a very, very important game for us from that point of view. Everybody's on 2 points now, and we'll see how it goes for the next game.
0: 7 weeks had passed since Cork took Kerry to extra time in the Munster semi-final, but as they renewed acquaintances back at Porky Cueve on the last day of May, the gap may as well have been 7 years. 1-8 from David Clifford and a further 9 points from Shawnee O'Shea saw the Kingdom condemn Cork to an 11-point defeat. Meath's draw with Roscommon at the Hyde the same weekend meant it would be a straightforward shootout between Kerry and Meath on neutral ground a fortnight from now for an automatic quarter-final spot. And there'd surely be only one winner there, right? In Group 3, the Wind would be the key player in the North East Derby clash of Louth and Down at Pork Essler, where the latter assumed a 9-point lead by half-time. But as the side swapped ends in Uri, Louth hit the gas, with Sam Mulroy, Craig Lennon and Tommy Dernan keeping the orange flag busy with a series of 2-pointers. Dernan was denied by Adam Crimmins late on, with Louth looking for a point, with Down edging a 25-24 win. An impressive Monaghan made it 2 wins from 2 the following day, with a 125-116 beating of Clare and Clonus. But game of the weekend, and possibly of the championship, was at Celtic Park, and that did end in a draw. Fighting back from an 8-point deficit, Galway looked to have snatched both points from Derry, courtesy of Matthew Tierney's goal a minute from time, but Derry broke up the field from the restart and Conor Doherty sent the ball over the bar to nick a potentially crucial point for Derry. It finished Derry 220, Galway 414. For the Oakleaf manager, Paddy Talley, it felt like the one that got away, however, and little did he know how vital that missed point would be.
13: Yeah, immediate thoughts, just disappointment. We shouldn't let that slip. We were 8 points up in the second half, playing in top. We were on top of Galway. We had them. Now, in fairness to Galway's substitutions, made a difference. Peter could come in. He scored a 2 shortly after coming in. Damien Comer obviously came in, made a big difference there. He's just strong in there. I think that Galway's substitutions made a big difference there when we were on top. Before that, our substitutions were giving us a good platform. Disappointed that we didn't hold the game out, but at the same time, I'm delighted the way that we got a draw out of it. I mean, we went down a point. To create a score that last play under severe pressure was testament to the team.
0: But for sheer entertainment value alone, Colin Boyle told Off the Ball there was no doubt about this drawn game's standing in this year's championship.
6: I thought this was the best game of the championship. I thought, in terms of everything I like to see in a game of football, in terms of contact, physicality, loads of mistakes, loads of errors, loads of turnovers, and some brilliant bits of play in that as well, some brilliant scores in it. I thought this was the game of the championship so far. I thought it's sensational stuff from start to finish. And of course, we get that chaotic finish at the end. And I suppose you're right in the way, Galway absolutely get out of jail, but then they let it slip right at the end with that score from Conor Doherty and Derry to bring it to a level game. It's incredible to think, lads, Galway were probably within 90 seconds from going out of the championship in the second group stage.
0: The other game in Group 4 saw the reigning All-Ireland champions book their place in the quarterfinals with a game to spare. Armagh profited from some wayward Dublin shooting at Croke Park to come away with a 5-point win in the end. On the football pod, Paddy Andrews claimed the Dubs didn't learn lessons from earlier in the year.
14: Armagh got on top of the kickout in that second quarter and they dominated. Very similar to that National League game where they built up ahead of steam. Dublin just couldn't get out. And Armagh, you kind of wondered, had they done enough with that breeze? Reid O'Neill coming back, Rory Grugan, they were both exceptional yesterday. You know, Reid O'Neill has come back, like he hasn't missed a beat. What a plus he is for Armagh. But in the second half, Dublin come out and they create so many scoring opportunities. You know, in a way, I was looking at Dublin going, they're actually playing all right here. But same in that National League game up in the Athletic Grounds, their conversion rate was absolutely diabolical.
0: The final round of the Championship round robin would produce one of the shocks of this year's Championship. Barry Dan O'Sullivan, Paul Gainey, Paddy Clifford and Dermot O'Connor were all confirmed absentees ahead of Kerry's clash with Meath in Tullamore.
1: No team wants to be picking up injuries at this time of year. This is the worst time of the year to be getting those kind of injuries. And that Cork game was a costly one to Kerry, not because of the result, but obviously because of the injuries and the knocks they sustained. So while you would imagine, you know, looking at it, that Kerry would win that game and would beat Meath and would top the group, I think it'll be a little bit more uncomfortable than people are actually are thinking.
0: Uncomfortable was the word, as Meath upset the apple cart with a 122-16 point win, which saw Robbie Brennan's side top group two and condemned Kerry to an extra week's graft with an injury hit squad. Conor Duke, Rory Kinsler and Owen Frayne all scored 5 points for the Royals, with Brennan aware that Kerry could be guilty of complacency.
15: Well, look, we certainly mentioned it, you know, they obviously coming up to hear from Kerry, a bit of a bigger spin, etc. And missing some key men, to be fair to Kerry, like everybody'd have to be wary of that fact too, but look, no more than ourselves. So we knew we needed to start well and try and keep them at bay for that first 15-20s, and we started well. Good, many turnovers, my liking there early on in that first 15.

0: start, lit a fire under Galway. Armagh stood with them toe-to-toe, so it came down to a Shane Walsh free with practically the last kick of the game to seal the win for Galway and a preliminary quarter-final.
1: 27 points for Armagh, 2-21 for Galway. Walsh with the free to win the game. It's high, it's certainly not going to be short. It's curling, it's high, it's up. The umpire goes for the flag. Galway win the game by one. Galway 2-22, Armagh 27 points, and an epic evening in Cavan has saw Galway come from 9 points down to win by 1 against the champions.
0: Joining them in the knockouts would be Dublin, who seemed to be timing their run to perfection. They would make Derry rue that missed opportunity against Armagh, beating Paddy Talley's side by just 2 points in Uri, with 5 of their 22 coming from Con O'Callaghan. But while the big guns were finding their way out of the group of death, Mayo's race was run. Despite a valiant effort against a Donegal side that didn't want even to be at Dr. Hyde Park, Mayo came up a point short against Jim McGuinness's side to finish bottom of Group 1. All that despite Fergal Boland pointing for Mayo with just 20 seconds to go before the Hooter to level the match and potentially save their season. But Donegal broke up the left after the Hooter rang out at the Hyde, with Kieran Moore sending the ball over the bar for a 1-point win that wrote Mayo's obituary.
2: Oh, we have 2 seconds to go. Mayo are going for the prelim quarterfinals next week. Unless Donegal can get something here. The Hooter's gone. Donegal is still going. Oh no! They're still going! Oh the Lord! Save us tonight! Donegal are in! Oh, it's all over. Donegal have won a point! Oh, it's heartbreak! Mayo thought they had the winner! But Donegal have got it! Donegal in the last goal! And it's heartbreak for Mayo! Oh, mother of all things! What in the name of God, that's just cruel way to lose a game of football, Martin Kearney.
3: And that is unbelievable. Added time, 70 seconds. Some game. But in dear God almighty, the draw would have done them, the draw would have qualified them. And just the last kick of the game, the point for Donegal.
0: Stephen Rochford spoke to Tommy after that game.
4: Did you feel like you hit your levels at all this year in 2025?
5: I probably would say that, you know, do we get to a full 70? Like, look, I mean, we'd have, bar the Galway game, we'd a good league, all right? You know, maybe back in the final, we would have probably been just a tad disappointed on some of the things we did in the final, but obviously we had one eye on the championship. And we were looking then, we were probably getting ourselves to get ready for getting through the kind of championship, and if we could get our things together, having a right cut at the kind of final. We did, we just came up short, no more than today, and you know, two fine teams, we just came up short. I don't think that's anything we'd be disappointed with it, but it's nothing to be ashamed of. And I think, you know, we still remain as competitive, but you know, as you said, getting full artillery, you know, ready to compete it. I don't think, yeah, we didn't get that, but probably no team has either.
0: We also heard from Jim McGuinness, who was none too pleased about the choice of the day's venue.
6: We don't believe we should have been here today either, being honest with you, you know. We think that it was very unfair to bring us here. It was the equivalent of bringing Mayo to Oma. And we also put in an email, you know, to the CCCC to say we couldn't get a hotel. We couldn't get a hotel in the area, so we had to stay in Athlone. We had to go beyond the venue to come to play in the venue. So it was the equivalent of Mayo going to play us in Oma and staying in Derry. And I don't believe that would happen. I think that would only happen because it's us. I think it would only happen because it's us. And disappointed in that. And we made a case, and we made the case early. And it was on deaf ears, you know. But that's for another day. But I don't like the fact that our supporters are always kind of being taken advantage of. We had 7 games up to this point, you know. Nobody's played more games than us. Nobody. And yet, no, we had the longest trek. And all those people have to find a way to do all that, you know. So Breffni was an option. They're going to say it wasn't. I know that Clonus was offered, and that was rescinded. All you're looking for is fairness, and the middle is fair, you know.
0: Moore's late point for Donegal not only dumped Mayo out of the competition, but also kept Cavan in the championship. They were well beaten in Enniskillen, 31 points to 18, the final score in favour of Tyrone. But that shock win over Mayo 4 weeks prior was enough to book them a preliminary quarter final. Tyrone's win over Cavan meant they finished top of Group 1 and filling their manager Malachy O'Rourke with plenty of confidence for the quarter finals ahead.
7: Yeah, delighted, to be honest with you. You know, that was the aim. I suppose it's every team's aim at the start of the year to try and qualify for the All-Ireland quarter final. So,

0: We, as I say, we put ourselves in a great position after the first game, and then the Mayo game didn't go to plan. So it was a case of coming here today and trying to make sure we got the performance, get the victory, to secure top spot, and that's what we did. So it is a good position to be in, but we know we've an awful lot of work to do as well. You know, we've some of our players were very good, some of it wasn't so good. So we've a lot of work to do, but at least we've 2 weeks to do it.
1: Surely a quiz question in years to come. Who are the only team to end the final round robin phase with a 100% record? Well, 6 points from the boot of goalkeeper Rory Beggan ensured it was Monaghan. The Farnie men disposed of Down with a 227-126 win at the Boxit Athletic Grounds, and Beggan was delighted to come through that tricky group.
2: Yeah, just relieved. Like, we didn't really want to be going 3 weeks on the bounce, and look, at delighted to have Croke Park in our sights now. So look, at it was a tough game, scoreline suggests that, but it's just every man left it out there today, so we're going to need them 2 weeks to recover.
1: With 16 teams whittled down to 12, where did Colin Boyle see this All-Ireland Football Championship?
3: It's incredible, lads. Like, this is by far the best football championship I can remember to date. So it's certainly up to this point. It's incredible what we're witnessing. We've almost had it every weekend since even the start of the provincials. There's almost been one game that's been an absolute belter every weekend. And now, obviously, with the amount of games, the sheer volume of games that there is, we're getting absolute crackers every weekend, and Saturday evening especially, like the two games that was on, Galway, Armagh and Dublin, Derry. I was trying to have both of them going, one on the TV, one on the phone, both at the same time. They were both absolute cracking games to watch. The entertainment is just, it's off the charts. Like I said, I don't remember anything off this. I was actually in Hyde Park yesterday at Mayo Donegal. I don't think it got to probably the levels of the games the evening before, I would say, and certainly Monaghan and Down as well, the excitement levels, bar the last 20 minutes or so. It was still hugely exciting, it was hugely tense, and that last dramatic finish to the game was brilliant as well. So I think overall, yeah, what a weekend.

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2: Now then, you're very welcome back. So they're underway in Manchester, Man City against PSG. Updates across the evening. On the football show, Pat Nevin will join us. We have events at Old Trafford to discuss. And then, very sadly, I'm sure you saw the passing of Alan McLaughlin. Did a lot of radio commentaries for us here on Off the Ball. 54 years of age, too young to go. Paddy Bonner, Andy Townsend and Ray Houghton will all join us to pay tribute to their former teammate. I have a studio guest for the first time in a very long time, but we do make exceptions for on Taoiseach. Micheál Martin, you're very welcome.
3: Thank you very much indeed, Joe.
2: No, it's great to have you in. You have been giving us a lot of bad news over the last couple of months. The story is starting to feel a bit better at last, thankfully. Am I right in saying, looking at case numbers, it's not like they're plummeting. This B117 variant is very transmissible. Really, if we didn't have the vaccine, where would we be right now? Nowhere fast, I suspect.
3: Yeah, could I just, first of all, just be associated and sympathise with the family of Alan McLaughlin. I think he brought us great joy and got us to the World Cup way back with that goal in 93. So I just think it's very sad for his wife and for his kids. And I know you'll be paying tribute later. The vaccinations are very important. And I think it's extraordinary in such a short space of time that the world has managed to produce so many safe vaccines. And they will be key to the restrictions we've brought in, to both getting case numbers down, but crucially to get us to live life more normally again. And they'll be particularly important as we reopen up society and reopen up different sectors of society. And it was great last week that, you know, children were back on the playing pitch, and adults will be back on the playing pitches shortly, and competition then early in June in terms of club competition, all competition, which I think is very good news. And I think is very, very important, because we're all getting worried, to be frank, in terms of the impact of the absence of sport on mental health, mental well-being, and just to share joy.
2: On the children's situation, not training, for instance, there are certain things that those of us who are trying to do our best can see the sense of. I think a lot of us struggle to see the logic in children being in classrooms together for hours on end and not being able to go to training together for an hour in the evening. What was the logic there?
3: Well, the public health logic was that when they go training in the evening, it's not just with the same bubble, it's with a cross-section of kids from different backgrounds and different families and different schools, so you're mixing a bigger cohort of kids. And obviously they could do the sport within the school, but that was a public health advice logic to it.
2: And was part of you thinking, well, look, outdoor has proven safe and the benefits outweigh the risk on this one? How close were you to letting kids go earlier? Because it was a huge bone of contention, certainly.
3: We were close. I don't want to be talking out of school, but you know, politicians generally, I mean, some of the politicians, particularly who have younger kids, got this very quickly. And if you remember back in the autumn, we actually brought kids back earlier with a view to getting them out on the pitch. The problem, though, as public health would point out to us, is that it's not so much the kids playing, it's all the parents coming along, sharing cars, standing around the pitch in crowds, congregation. Also, we learn a bit more. We learn a bit more all of the time as you journey through the pandemic. So the outdoors is far better now. There's far greater confidence about the outdoor setting than there might have been some months ago. Hence the fact that we're driving forward now with outdoor sports in particular.
2: I'm going to stick largely to sport here, because there are enough current affairs journalists who can ask you about vulture funds and the housing crisis and the economy, and that's all hugely important. But it's rare to get to talk to Taoiseach about sports. It's a great opportunity for us to do so. I'm going to jump around lots of different things. In the short term, spectators at matches is the big question we've had in. The number one question from everybody was, when can we go back to matches? Is there a timeline on that?
3: Well, we would hope to do it this summer. We're going to trial, certainly, a number of events. And I know Jack Chamberlain is involved with a group. There was a group that came together, IRFU, FAI, GEA, chaired by Martin Murphy, a working group of the Aviva Stadium. Aviva, and they drew up actually a very extensive protocol back in October. Then the third wave came. So they're going to update that now. We've had the Professor Mark Ferguson's report on antigen testing. We have the vaccinations. So we will be trialing some events. I think you're probably looking at July, and the government is working up plans now and over the next number of weeks towards that end.
2: Okay.
3: And also learning lessons from what's happened in the UK and what's happening in other jurisdictions to see how we can get fans back in a safe way.
2: Yeah, and so it won't be a case in July you have to have been vaccinated to go to a sporting event.
3: Well, I noticed in the UK they've done both vax and unvaccinated people coming in segregating them. So we will look at different options in that regard. Because there are issues around that too in terms of people's entitlements and rights and so on. But initially we'd like to trial it and get that right, and then hopefully be in a position to evolve in terms of fans being able to turn up and spectators turning up at different fixtures and different sporting events.
2: Okay, because I know Leinster wanted to try an antigen testing event to allow 2,000 fans at the RDS for a game against Ulster. They'd be 2 metres apart, face mask worn, specific entry and exit zones, all that kind of thing. That was rejected. So what are we waiting for in that front in terms of antigen testing events?
3: Basically, the public health advice has been like May and June. Let's get the numbers. Let's keep the control on the numbers, which we have. There's real concern about the B117 variant in terms of its transmissibility and how the numbers could go wrong again, as we've seen in other countries. Get the vaccination to a certain key levels, critical mass, and then we're much more confident about doing these things. And that's basically the thinking.
2: Also
3: then working with sporting organisations, there are draft guidelines there. All those, so the major associations have put a lot of work into it, and there's been difference of opinion in terms of the efficacy of antigen testing. But the Professor Mark Ferguson report has been published. The Minister for Health has endorsed it. It is a signpost in terms of how we're going to travel in terms of its utilisation to facilitate, spectators coming back and in other locations as well.
2: Okay, so you are on board with that, because it's funny, one of the messages we got in, and a few people were asking about this, but Cliff Byrne, I think, put it best of everyone. He said, why has your government steadfastly refused to embrace the role of antigen testing? You've rejected out of hand the excellent Leinster rugby trial match at the end of May, yet the Crucible at full capacity for the snooker, the Carabao Cup final had spectators. Please explain your logic. This is not just about the opening of sport, but society in general, the arts, dining, travel, etc. He says, we're lagging far behind other nations, Taoiseach. The science on the value of regular and repeated antigen testing is very clear. Will you not use it as a vehicle for sport to launch this? So you're saying you will be using it?
3: We will be using it quickly. But I just want to, public health don't necessarily agree with that.
2: Do they not?
3: No. There's a divided opinion on that. People have difference of opinion on that. They've never been overly enthusiastic in the Republic in respect of the efficacy of antigen testing. That said, others have been, and others involved in infectious disease have been pushing this. So a group was established with the CEO of Science Foundation Ireland, our chief science advisor, Professor Mark Ferguson, who was actually, that report came forward as a majority report saying let's press ahead and use antigen testing in certain circumstances and contexts, and we're going to do that.
2: Okay.
3: And we're going to do it with all the sporting organisations so that we get a common sort of set of guidelines to deal with this.
2: Just one last one on the short term before we maybe talk about sport more generally. Indoor sports, I know basketball feels very forgotten. I know in swimming, I was reading 35 swimming pools have closed permanently. That's 10% of the swimming pools in the country have closed permanently. Just a sense of the damage which has been done.
3: Well, we will be doing, I think, swimming pools and those in June.
2: June. Badminton, sports like badminton who don't get the press coverage, maybe they should. I know they've lost 10,000 players, lost 200 grand in joining fees. So swimming pools in June. The timeline on sports like basketball, badminton,
3: indoor area is going to have to be next. But I mean, the NPHET and public health has been very clear. Like, the summer would be outdoors. We've got to keep control of this. We don't want to ever go back to Christmas. We are making great progress on this because of the vaccination combined with the restrictions we've brought in. We've taken the pressure off our hospitals and so on. So I think the next stage, logically, once we have the outdoor situation more or less sorted, that we move then and concentrate on how we can bring indoor sports back. Because you're correct, it has suffered enormously.
2: And reading between the lines, are you telling me really, because of the nature of indoor sport, we're talking vaccinations before that gets the all clear? If we're saying summer is outdoor, we're now into what, September, October territory for indoor?
3: Look, by July, a critical mass of the population will be vaccinated first dose, So again, if we can get protocols, you take basketball, again, if we can minimise, the spectators indoor obviously will be down the track somewhat, but if we can get the protocols right, and certain measures in place in terms of testing and so on, we do get it that indoor sports urgently wants to get back.
2: Okay. Let's talk more generally sport. There's a couple of people wondering if your son gets a sporting prowess from you.
3: No.
2: Okay, cleared that one up. On GAA, this is one that has come up in the show recently. Government grants. So I've checked this. Sport Ireland say this is down to you. This is not down to Sport Ireland. GAA players, inter-county GAA players, the men get 3 million per year. The women get 700,000 per year. That can't continue, I presume.
3: No, we will equalise that over time. I think we actually, in our engagement with the sporting bodies last year, you know, we got from them an estimate of what they required, and we more or less met the majority of that, both from the women's organisations and indeed from men's organisations in different codes or in different sports.
2: So could you be a bit more specific? The ladies' associations were looking for how much, and how much did they
3: get? I don't have the specific sums with me now, but we kind of more or less met the demand at the time.
2: Okay.
3: In terms of what would be required to sustain them through the COVID period. So, for example, in terms of Gaelic football and hurling, the ask was a significant one in respect of the All-Ireland Championships. And the point was made that it would be very difficult to have an All-Ireland series at all if we didn't provide substantial funding at the time.
2: Sorry, yes, I should be clear. I'm talking away from COVID. This is not a COVID thing. This is just generally.
3: My view is we have to move to 50-50. It has to be equality. Absolutely. And that is a policy agenda of ours to equalise the allocation of funding.
2: Would I be right in saying then there's no reason by, some would say this year, but let's certainly say by next year, that should be 50-50 in government grants?
3: Next year, I think it should evolve into that, yes. But I think we should, in my view, in terms of, for example, expenses for players and so on like that, there's no excuse for...
2: Yeah. No, I'm talking government grants.
3: I know, but you see... The grants relate to your expenditure too, and what you can realistically draw down in any one year.
2: Mm-hmm.
3: Okay. And so that's the only caveat there. So, in current funding, if you have to build up your capacity. So for example, you might have so many officers appointed, now you might have more in 2 years' time. But we should work to a situation where it's equal funding. On the capital side, it's about capacity as well. What stadia are being built? And I think I would like to see in Gaelic games, for example, one organisation covering men and women, and the funding being allocated equally.
2: Okay.
3: Under all, just to give an example.
2: I suspect, and we'll get on to, for instance, Olympians are desperate for funding, lots of them. There's the carding system. So I make it about 2 million per year goes in the carding system. That's 100 athletes. I think about 16 are on the top grade of 40,000 per year. A lot are on the 12k per year. So you have the likes of, I was reading an interview recently with a Sarah Lavin hurdler, doing it all on her own, not getting a cent. Someone like Annalise Murphy completely lost her funding. Not 2 million a year. Next, for instance, to GA intercounty players, male players, playing for this very robust, commercially successful organisation. Do they need 3 million a year of taxpayers' money when the GAA could give them that money very easily? What's the logic there, as opposed to Olympians desperate? Why? I mean, part of me wonders, is this just lobbying? Is this, there's a club in every parish type thing? I wonder about that one. I think those players should get grants and should get expenses, but I'm just not sure the taxpayers should be giving it to them.
3: Well, the scale of the large organisations is such that they are in every parish. That said, though, I would agree with you and would be very sympathetic to the idea of doing more for the Olympians, or not just those who are at Olympic standard right now, but those 5 or 6 years back who have the potential to be Olympic standard and who need a lot of resourcing to facilitate their continuation in the sport and their participation in the sport, because the level of application of it, in many instances their entire lives are devoted to the pursuit of that sort of level of attainment.
2: 2 million per annum in the carding system is not much.
3: No, it's not. No, and I think people shouldn't fall out of it that easily either. People should graduate, and I think in some respects they kind of need more before they get there than when they actually get there.
2: So whose responsibility is that? Who's going to look at that?
3: Obviously the Minister for Sport, but also government more widely. Yeah, the Minister for Sport will require support from government, but that's something we can be supportive of and improve upon.
2: Yeah, and the 3 million in grants for GAA players, you're happy to continue that? I mean, look, it's not a massive sum of money in the exchequer.
3: Well, a lot of it goes out to scholarships and stuff like that as well, but you're talking about the GPA in general, is
2: that deal? It would. Someone might quibble and say, well, that 3 million could be spent elsewhere. The GAA commercially so successful in so many levels, they have more than enough money to look after their amateur players. The taxpayer shouldn't necessarily be stumping up when you've got, for instance, Olympians getting zilch.
3: Yeah, but I think the Olympic thing should be improved upon.
2: Sure.
3: Equally, though, you take at that level of particularly inter-county level now, the level of effort and level of commitment made by players across the board is extraordinary now.
2: Yeah.
3: And the demands, even though it's an amateur sport still, the demands are very right up there now. If you look at the top teams and the level of input from the players is quite extraordinary.
2: No, it's true. Look, I think it's maybe a lot of people think it's fair enough as well. They give a lot of enjoyment, so we won't quibble too much over that one. I spent the day trying to figure out who is spending money where, and I mean, it's hard to get your head around everything. So I dug into the Olympian carding system and the 2 million and how they're scrimping and saving. And then all the way over in the Department of Agriculture, we've 19 million going to the greyhound industry.
3: Mm-hmm.
2: Again, that's a hard one to square. I know the opposition tried to stop an increase to the greyhound industry this year, and the government rejected that. What's the logic on 19 million to the greyhound industry?
3: Well, it goes back a long time.
2: Yeah, it's a legacy issue, really.
3: It's a legacy issue that was around the development of the sport, in terms of revenue generated within the sport, in terms of betting levies and so on, that some of that would go back into modernising. If you remember all those modern stadia around Greyhound stadiums. No, they're no longer flavour of the month as they once were. I can recall in the, certainly in the late 90s, early 2000s.
2: It's huge.
3: There was a Greyhound stadium were being modernised. People were having their night out there. Companies were going there for and so on. Mm. Likewise with the horse racing industry. So there's almost a sort of industry, you know, this is an industry, this is a sector.
2: Yes.
3: That's important in terms of job creations, not just in terms of a sport on its own. There was a kind of a broader remit to that.
2: Mm.
3: So that was the context in relation to that. And there does need to be a rebalancing of that, and particularly in terms of other sports. I mean, I take a sport like boxing, for example. I think it's very underfunded. It needs, particularly at the grassroots level, I think the clubs need, we need far greater, better facilities across the country. Some great work being done by many boxing clubs across the country. They need more administrative capacity.
2: Mm.
3: But with that administrative capacity would come, the projects would come through then.
2: Yeah.
3: Very often the projects don't come through.
2: So why did the government vote then to allow an increase to the greyhound industry this year? If you're talking about it, yeah, there needs to be a rebalancing. The opposition tried to stop an increase, and you said,
3: really,
2: no, we're giving the increase.
3: Opposition threw shapes, but their heart wasn't in that either. I mean, I know that this goes on politically.
2: And I'm sure it does.
3: Merry go round, but I mean,
2: the point stands.
3: But it's the funding, the rise. I mean, from, as I say, you know, originally it was levies and so on, and betting levies, and the money went back into the industry. And again, you know, there has to be increased there is increased focus on the industry now, in terms of some of the behaviours.
2: Well, I'll come to that in a second. Again, it's just striking. The opposition may have been throwing shapes, and I'm sure politics is politics. But again, your government rejected their effort to try and stop the increase.
3: That didn't come out of the pot of Sports Ireland, or it didn't come out of the pot of the Sports Department.
2: Geez, it's very hard to make sense of. You know, there's no coherent.
3: There's a lot of people out there who, for them, that is their sport.
2: I get that.
3: I'm not sure. A lot of people don't get it. I mean, I'm not a big Greyhound fan, but I know in Cork City, Greyhound racing was a huge thing.
2: 19 million is a lot of money. 19 million is a lot of money. On the behaviour you're talking about, so the RT Investigates programme, 6,000 greyhounds allegedly killed per year because they weren't fast enough, 10 times the number needed are bred. So this was an Irish Greyhound Board report. They paid 100 grand for this report, never published. And in their own report, they said, from an animal rights perspective, it could threaten the very existence of the industry. So they knew how serious this was. What's been done there? How many are being killed a year now? Do we know? Have we looked into this?
3: Yes, I mean, first of all, there's a lot of focus in terms of animal welfare, in terms of greyhound industry. And I think they know, to be frank, would be on borrowed time if that hasn't been dramatically improved, or any further revelations of that kind emerge. There would be serious repercussions. That's unacceptable.
2: Yeah.
3: Absolutely unacceptable.
2: So would you have any idea how many have been killed in the last year?
3: I don't have
2: year?
3: It right here.
2: And have we looked, are the government actively looking into that on top of that?
3: Yes, both agriculture and in particular would be very conscious of that, would be very focused on it, particularly in terms of alternative programs to protect animals who don't make it. Obviously, our dogs who don't make the grade, that they wouldn't in any way be harmed, and that there would be alternative pathways, if you like, for the animal in particular and for the dog in particular.
2: And how will we know improvements have been made?
3: Well, I think we'll know in terms of both the adherence through the systems within agriculture itself and within the Greyhound Board.
2: Yeah.
3: And by concentrating and maintaining our focus on it.
2: Will it be published anywhere so we can check it and verify it?
3: Yes, obviously. I mean, the annual reports from the Board of Nagana's one like that, but and the Department of Agriculture itself.
2: Okay.
3: I mean, we've no agenda in terms of perpetuating something in terms of cruelty to animals or anything like that.
2: And so do you know that the most recent report showed an improvement on 6,000?
3: I haven't been over this in the last while. Obviously, I'm dealing with
2: I understand that.
3: I haven't been over the specifics of the greyhound industry itself or its performance in relation to this. You know, but obviously there's been a very strong focus on animal welfare, in particularly within the greyhound industry itself.
2: Okay, well, we'll come back to it. We'll look out for that report and look out for concrete improvements. PE, I really want to talk to you about PE. So, the government sports policy document 2018 to 2027 says inactivity costs the health service $1.5 billion annually. Huge sum. I'm sure you're well aware of that, and you've been Minister for Health and Minister for Education. So Lancet in 2012 said 4,000 deaths in Ireland due to inactivity. Some of the stats, we had Professor Niall Moyna on recently. He said we're headed towards a cliff. One in every five primary school children are overweight. UCC did a study recently, and they said motor skills, which were generally mastered by six-year-olds, such as jumping, throwing, catching, hitting, any type of sports ball, are now out of reach for many children by the time they reach 12 or 13. There was an Irish Health Schools Fitness Challenge 2017. 33% of 16-year-old girls, 40% of boys did not meet the fitness levels that can help prevent diseases. The point is fairly clear. We're not in a great place. 1 hour per week, PE. I would put it to you that is no longer fit for purpose, given the social changes, the more sedentary lifestyles, and that the government and the state need to step in here and do something really quickly about the activity levels of our primary school children. 1 hour per week. What's the plan? Where are we headed with that? Is it going to be 1 hour per week when you depart office?
3: Well, first of all, the 1 hour per week, structured PE at primary level has been historically problematic and depended on teachers or depended on particular sports. And the tradition was, if you were into sports, you got far more than your 1 hour a week.
2: Yes.
3: And you did a lot more.
2: You could be lucky with your teacher or unlucky.
3: Or if you were sporty, you got plenty of opportunities within a given school. But then if you weren't weren't going to be playing on the school team or weren't training, you were less lucky.
2: Mm.
3: That R was actually an improvement in terms of putting it formally into a structured, saying you have to do the R, everyone has to do the R. It was much better at post-primary because post-primary had developed with structured PE classes. And also then in terms of the physical nature of schools, in terms of providing property for PE halls, big improvements over the last 20 years in respect of that compared to what had gone on before. Mm. And then you have a relatively short school day. And traditionally in Ireland, it was the maths, English, Irish,
2: sure,
3: and a whole lot of other subjects. No, just as an important point from the teaching.
2: I understand there's a legacy.
3: That's being put in.
2: Yeah,
3: so
2: there's a legacy issue here. But
3: you increase it, you take out something else.
2: Yeah,
3: and that's going to be.
2: And I would put it to you that needs to be done. Do you not agree?
3: Or else you need to look after school as well, mm-hmm, and see what you can do. And I would certainly support the increase, but again. You know, right throughout the primary school day now, we keep saying to the schools, we want you to do X, Y, and Z to solve the wider problems of society. And within the limited hours that a primary school operates within, it ain't going to be possible to do all of that. That said, physical education, in my view, is essential for your mental well-being and for your academic performance as well. And there's a lot of evidence out there that the more physically fit you are, the better you will actually do academically as well.
2: Yeah.
3: So I would support that.
2: So where are we going then? Like, let's do more than say on this one. Like, of all the things I wanted to talk to you about, this is the most important one. Like, your great legacy is the smoking ban. In many ways, just a phenomenal thing to have done. This is where you can make such a huge difference because it falls along socioeconomic lines as well. I mean, the wealthy families, their kids are in training. It's the underprivileged areas where this is becoming a bigger issue. Like 2013, France, I know they have a longer school day and longer school year, but you'll take the point. France, 108 hours per year PE. Austria, 102 hours per year PE. Portugal, 90 hours. I'll skip the rest. Ireland, 37 hours per year. Fourth worst in Europe.
3: Yeah. That's not good enough.
4: It's a time bomb. Yeah. It's like you're talking about priorities, and we've got to sort this out, and you know, you've got to take something out. We have to take things out to stop this situation continuing as it is. Where are we going to be in a decade?
3: But we also have to bring in more structured PE, you know, in terms of the way the primary cycle develops. Mm-hmm. You have the one master teacher, if you like.
4: Well, could I suggest a simple-ish solution that you could, in 3, 4, 5 years, we could be up and running with this. Have a designated PE teacher for one school or two or three schools, like the GAA officer goes around. I mean, you could train them, get them out the door within 2-3 years.
3: That's what I was coming to. Yeah. I think you're going to need that at primary level to get the buy-in of schools and to get the consistency in schools on a year-to-year basis, and not just be depending on the one teacher. If that teacher moves on or that teacher moves to a different area, then it falls down.
4: Yes.
3: So you will need that structured kind of PE input at primary level and additional hours as well to get the kind of, to up our performance in respect of that. And I think one of the great negatives of our performance has been our focus on the sports thing side of PE and on the game, so to speak, to the neglect of the wider aspects of physical development, fitness, linked into nutrition and well-being. I've met Neil Moyne, I've discussed this with him, particularly at second level, and his ideas around that, and education more generally. His view, I think, he had a view generally that you should combine it into a sort of a sports science or a type of program at second level, for example, where you combine a number of disciplines in terms of people's appreciations of the multidisciplinary nature of a lot of this. But at primary level, I get your point here.
4: Yeah. And teachers, this isn't attacking teachers, they text in and say, have you seen our curriculum? Do you think we can fit everything in? So I get that.
3: But I'm not so sure we all do that, because I'm in the Dáil a lot. I've been in the Dáil for quite a number of years now, and invariably someone will stand up and say, I think the schools should do the following. But on physical education, I take your point. It's not an extra. It's a core part of our everyday lives. It's a core part of who we should be. And
4: So give us the commitment. Genuinely, give us.
3: But
4: give us
3: I'm not going to say something off the top of my head here. Because
4: what would you think?
3: Because it's easy to say it here.
4: Yeah.
3: I know how this works. This has to go through the curriculum body. It has to get.
4: Now we're getting to it.
3: But you have
4: now
3: to get buy-in from.
4: And so why can't we get buy-into this?
3: It needs to be integrated, as we said, in terms of teacher allocation, in terms of developing a new qualification for primary, whereby you would have a cohort of primary PE teachers who, as you suggested, would either be shared between schools and smaller schools in rural Ireland, or for example one per school.
4: But wouldn't you agree, very solvable, very doable?
3: Well, it is doable.
4: So the frustration here is,
3: for example, we didn't do it quite like this, but we did science. I can recall we didn't have science in a formal way on the curriculum.
4: Right.
3: I brought in the last primary school curriculum back in 1999, and therefore that was a radical curriculum in its
4: day.
3: It brought science, and it gave a structured timeline to PE. Up to then, it didn't have it.
4: Yeah.
3: No. We're now 2020.
4: Yeah. And it's commendable when you brought it in, but we're so behind. So what are we saying here? You're saying what's going to happen now? If we talk in 4 or 5 years, I mean, I know there's problems, and you have to get it through, and you have to do this, and you have to get buy-in. But like, people don't want to hear that. You know, what's the? You agree it's a no-brainer. I agree it's a no-brainer. Everyone agrees it's a no-brainer. So.
3: It needs to be adopted as government policy. You need to put in place then the mechanisms to achieve it on both the personnel front, getting the people trained and so forth, and then actually reorganizing your curriculum. We're going to have to do, and that can be done, but it's not done just by one announcement. But I think we can show leadership in that regard and say we're going to do it, and then set and train the modus operandi for doing it and the how of getting it done.
4: And why hasn't that happened already?
3: Well, it hasn't happened already because I think, as I said to you earlier, your progress is made on a gradual basis. I think that what that teacher said to you, it's one of the most difficult challenges in education is dividing up that school day. Mm. And it's a short, when I say short, I mean, we have a number of objectives ranging from science right across to, for example, CSPE. In terms of the health and mental well-being of students, we want schools to do well-being classes. We want schools to do more on mental health, and likewise, you have the core subjects then, in terms of the maths, the English, the Irish, the geography, the history, and then the science curriculum, which has been a big innovation. Mm. And so, for example, we would have brought back in the late 1990s a pilot programme in modern languages, which, listen, was, I'm, which I'm, was done after school.
4: I'm not saying great things haven't been done.
3: No, so I'm not saying that. What I'm trying to say to you is that the school day only allows for so much.
4: I know.
3: So that's the real kernel of the issue.
4: I accept that.
3: Up
4: and
3: your primary school
4: we're
3: day
4: agreed this is so important. Yeah. So tell me how this works then. Because you know politics better than me. You're saying you're going to have to, you're using words like mechanisms in place and
3: no,
4: you do this.
3: No, basics. If you're a Minister for Education, yeah, and this is something you want to do, you have to work with the education training colleges to say, okay, we want a certain cohort of teachers coming out of your colleges that are able to qualified teach, to teach.
4: And how quickly can that happen in theory?
3: Qualified to teach primary children.
4: Yes. How quickly?
3: Big difference to post-primary. But really, and it would be a degree qualification. That's 3 to 4 years.
4: Great.
3: Just to get the qualification going. You could adapt the current programs that are in place in some of the colleges.
4: Even three, four, 5 years, you know, is a great result. I mean, in the lifetime of a state, it's the blink of an eye.
3: That's the personnel, the teachers, right? The next part, then, you'd have to do a curriculum piece.
4: That can be done during the 3-4 years of training the teachers. There's no reason why in five years this can't be done.
3: Yeah, that, exactly. I mean, it can be done. I'm not disputing
4: that. And who's going to do it?
3: Government will have to do it, and ministers will have to lead in respect of it. Then you ask the question, how does it get done? That's how it gets done.
4: So there's no reason why in 5 years, which is the blink of an eye in terms of the lifetime of a state, it is a failure.
3: A specific provision for PE. Yes, you could have.
4: It doesn't have to be every day. We can get up to 3, 4, 5 hours. That's a 5-fold increase. I just don't.
3: You could.
4: Very quickly.
3: You could.
4: Okay.
3: Yeah. That's agreement with you.
4: Right. So can I trust that you're going to get on it then?
3: I get on it. Yeah.
4: Okay.
3: Yeah.
4: We'll have a chat in 5 years.
3: Sooner before that.
4: Okay. Okay. Right. A couple of other things. I know you're a busy man. I have a few things. I'm not going to get to everything. This is the nature. This should be a relatively quick point. I was driving in today and I was thinking the swimmers of Dublin can now not go for a swim for the next 2 days because it rained. So over the last 4 years, 9 million cubic metres of untreated sewage and stormwater into Dublin Bay. I didn't know what that meant either. It's about 74 Olympic swimming pools worth of sewage straight in. So beaches.ie, the advice there is, if it has rained, if there's been heavy rain, do not go near the water for 48 hours. SOS Dublin Bay, 20% of bathers they surveyed have been ill from swimming in Dublin Bay. I know there are works promised or maybe even started. When is that situation for the outdoor swimmers of the country going to be sorted out once and for all?
3: Well, there has been massive works in terms of sewage treatment plants. Now, in Dublin Bay, it's particularly problematic. Outside in other parts of the country, less problematic. Sewage treatment plants and there's huge capital money going into Irish Water in towns all over the country. We can't do it quick enough. Additional allocations have been made this year again to try and get waterworks done to basically treat all sewage going into our sea. All sewage should be treated going into our harbours and into our waterways. Our waterways are very polluted.
4: Mm. So is there a timeline on when that will be sorted out?
3: Well, there is. It's ongoing. Like, we're working at it. We've, you know, in terms of many seas, you know, many parts of the country.
4: Yeah,
3: it's okay to go swimming.
4: But Dublin Bay specifically.
3: It's very difficult. Yeah.
4: And so, when will it be in a place where rain for 2 or 3 days doesn't knock the whole thing into?
3: Well, I mean, I don't have the specifics in terms of specific areas of Dublin Bay, but the work is ongoing in terms of. I mean, there's huge capital going into Irish Water to deal with a lot of effluent going into the sea, and in a lot of towns and in Dublin as well. It's quite substantive.
4: The Capital Sports Programme, there was just a point I wanted to get your thoughts on. 2 years ago, you might remember, I think it was Shane Ross's constituency, got a hockey pitch, 150 grand grant, and the whole world went mad and complained. We had Professor Paul Rice on from UCD that evening to talk about it, and he was making a very interesting point. Almost the days of, you know, the sports minister's home constituency getting X, Y, and Z are kind of gone. That's been cleaned up a bit. But what you have now is a system which maybe more subtly favours certain areas. So you take Minister Ross's constituency, very professional, people not intimidated by the application process. They get stuck in, they take advantage of it, they get their 150 grand. There was nothing untoward there. But that same conversation, Paul Rouse made the point. South inner city of Dublin, population with an area of 50,000 people. There is no playing field. There is actually no playing field at all. There are 10 primary schools in South inner city Dublin with around 2,500 students in those schools. There is not one blade of grass in any of those schools. They have no playing facilities, no GAA pitch, no rugby pitch, no full-size soccer pitch, nothing. end quote. Which really brought it home to a lot of us that there are the haves and the have-nots, and there are areas which are falling down. So that is where I would put it to you. The Capital Sports Programme probably fails certain areas of the country, and they need more specific help. Like that's out the in Dublin inner city, South Dublin inner city, to have that situation.
3: Yeah, I've traveled around, met some of the clubs. I think Dublin has a problem generally. I mean, I'm not just saying this in terms of land availability.
4: Sure.
3: Some of the more successful clubs in Dublin don't have proper pitches either, soccer or GAA or rugby. I mean, it's very, very tight, land prices and so on like that. Mm. In Cork, we did it, I'm not just saying it, the local authority was way ahead of its time. And we were able to match, we take the Mahon Peninsula, for example. When a tunnel was built, six or seven or eight clubs, for all codes provided for, with some very fine pitches there. I think there has been some great work done with the Capital Programme. The Rapid programme in its earlier days in the late 90s and in the 2000s, which was in disadvantaged areas, basically would get higher points in sports allocation.
4: Okay. Points,
3: just automatically with the system. And also we worked to make sure that disadvantaged areas, combining with the schools and the sports club, would get a super hall or a super project. That's how I would do it. I want to go back to that. And I've convened a group of ministers to look at those areas again, the areas that are more disadvantaged, and say, bringing departments together and saying, we want to make sure that the kids in that area have better facilities than anywhere else, to give them the lift up.
4: Okay.
3: And, you know, that was effectively pursued in different times, in the past, and we can do it again. We have to do it again, in my view. Mm. And also your point about, we can't make the system too hard for people to apply. And many of the clubs applying are voluntary clubs. Mm. Now, they come to us in our constituency office still. Our people are kind of well-versed now in terms of how to fill in application forms for sports capital grants. But it's not fair, I think, on volunteer committee members of amateur sporting clubs of any code, that the hurdles they have to jump now in order to get a grant.
4: It can be intimidating.
3: It is intimidating. Yeah. And then suddenly they might get, because so many applications go in, someone might say, oh, you don't have planning permission there, or you didn't fill in that form, or you didn't get this latest thing about licenses from, you know, for example, you might say five schools will use this facility. If you don't now have a license agreement with schools, that's too bureaucratic. And I think after all, we're just giving grants to clubs. We're not paying for the entirety of the project.
4: Yeah.
3: That said, the Sports Capital Programme, I think, has caused a transformation over the last 20 years in terms of sports facilities in the country, across many, many different codes. There are some sporting codes, as I mentioned one earlier, which I think haven't benefited to the same extent, maybe because of what you were saying in terms of having the capacity to get the project together, to get the land acquired, get the partnership with the local authority to get the project up and running. And I think local authorities have a key role in this respect, and we have to value amenity land more.
4: Okay.
3: And that's, I get a sense in Dublin that hasn't happened historically.
4: I have three last quick ones, and we can keep them brief because we've gone over time. World Cup bid 2030, and all anybody said to us was, can we not sort out League of Ireland facilities before all that nonsense?
3: We can do both. I would have been involved in Turner's Cross soccer pitch long before any of this, where we built up Turner's Cross as a playing facility. I remember Turner's Cross as a young lad. There wasn't a seat in the place, and you had a tin shed, literally a shed for the players to tug out. And now the Munster Football Association, again, it's interesting, they came up with the plans and we progressed at Tallaght Stadium for Shamrock Rovers. Yeah. Governments have provided funding for, but I think we should up it a bit in terms of the league, except the current funding.
4: And is that going to be possible? Like, just with this, you know, everything we've gone through in the last year or so, are we headed for a big recession, big cuts? Like the sports budget, the aim, for instance, is to double the sports budget to get it to 220 million by 2027. Is the economic fallout of all this going to mean all bets are off in that respect?
3: Not necessarily, no.
4: Okay.
3: I wouldn't say that. And I think the sport, like in relative terms, sporting expenditure isn't huge, yet the value of it is enormous. I think the model of soccer has changed. It puts the League of Ireland huge difficulty. We have two or three clubs every year. You know what I mean by that? You know, the Dundalks or the Shamrock Rovers. We used to be there, Cork City and so on, and we'll be back. But the funding underpinning of it is very difficult. And then there's work, I think, to be done in the School Boys League. I think some of the academies have taken from the clubs in terms of players.
4: But I think there's a shortfall there. The Business Post did a piece a couple of weeks ago And for people who aren't too sure of this, basically the League of Ireland clubs now are going to take over the academy structure. 13s, 15s, 17s, 19s are the four teams. There was an estimate from a couple of sources of different clubs saying the cost of that for the League of Ireland club will be between 70 and 140 grand a year. UEFA will give 50,000 a year to each club. The FAI will give 10,000 a year. So that's 60 grand. So there's potentially a shortfall there of 80 grand. There is therefore a concern that in a decade we'll be talking about a generation of Irish footballers who weren't best served. They can't go over to the UK anymore because of Brexit. Yeah, so yeah. Is it your remit to fund the academies? Will government be stepping up there if needed? Because a lot of these League of Ireland clubs...
3: I think we can.
4: With the
3: association. We can. And if the association prioritises, which probably didn't do in the past, we can step up to the plate on that.
4: Okay.
3: Because I think that is important.
4: Okay, good.
3: In terms of giving a sustained underpinning of the operation.
4: So hard cash in effect.
3: Yeah, good.
4: Last two, because clock really is against me. I presume, and I know you are a sports fan, you enjoy sitting down watching all your sports, the Irish football team or Six Nations or all of that kind of stuff. Six Nations could disappear from our screens very shortly. Twice now, the protected list emerged in 03 after a Republic of Ireland soccer match ended up in Sky Sports. Rugby was not put on that list. 2010, Eamon Ryan tried to do it again, came up with a number of events, Heineken Cup matches involving Irish provinces, GAA provincial finals, the All-Ireland quarter semi-finals in football, hurling, Cheltenham, and the Six Nations. Again, lobbied, and that fell by the wayside. So, I mean, the numbers here are incredible. For instance, a Heineken Champions Cup match on RTE in 06, quarterfinal, same stage, 255,000 people watched it. The following year it was on Sky Sports, 47,000 people watched it. In rural Ireland, 111,000 people watched that match in 06 on RTE, 9,000 watched it in 07. Australia would show you. You take it off terrestrial TV. Like, Ireland matches are now disappearing potentially. Amazon could swoop in. It's easy. I'd say they can't believe their luck. You know, France have it protected. And if it disappears, the Australian experience would suggest participation drops down, interest drops down, money drops down. It's bad news in the long term. Is there any effort at play to reconsider putting, for instance, Six Nations matches protected in the same way that the Irish football fan is protected and the GAA fan is protected? Why is the Irish rugby fan not protected in the same way? I know the RFU are coming in saying, oh look, don't do it to us, but I mean, last two decades they survived just fine with RTE and Virgin taking the Six Nations.
3: I'm with you on that. I understand what you're saying.
4: So is Catherine Martin looking at that, or where are we on
3: that? Look, I'll be honest, I haven't spoken to the ministers yet on that. I think, look, COVID has dominated our lives for
4: the last... I understand. The only thing is the rights are up this year, so it could disappear next year.
3: My instincts are to protect those that are fundamental to our... I think the Six Nations is something we've watched since we were children, whether we're rugby background or not.
4: I guess a million people, the big matches. So
3: it's like the FA Cup final, it's like the All-Ireland final, a whole lot of...
4: Is that legally possible? Can you get
3: There are challenges to that, but I think there are certain events that are iconic and that are national, that we should protect for Sean citizens, so to speak, for the ordinary citizens.
4: The bidding process is on this month is the only thing. So there's no time to sort it out for the next rights?
3: Probably not. I mean, you fit me with this now, and I'm just giving you where I feel my sympathies are and where I kind of would be disposed towards doing is protecting. I don't like the erosion of this, even within the GAs, but I don't like to see it. All the organisations want to allow, because of funding and so on like that.
4: But you don't like the Sky deal in GAA?
3: I'm not a fan of it, no. Never have been. I believe in the Punter Underground getting an opportunity to see this. On their terrestrial channels, that would be my view.
4: Okay,
3: I've always been of that. Maybe describe it as old fashioned and out of the times and all the rest of it. But there are certain things that we should hold dear. It seems to me that for example, what TG Cahir has done.
4: Yeah.
3: For sport, in terms of club matches, rugby, the sport that you won't see on the skies, but nonetheless have drawn their own audiences, and particularly senior citizens. I'm struck the degree to which they live for it.
4: Well, it'll hit them. Six Nations disappearing.
3: Yeah, it will hit them. It'll hit senior citizens, and it'll hit certain classes of people as well.
4: So you might revisit that.
3: Yes. Yeah.
4: Very last one, and you mentioned boxing, so. You know, Katie Taylor is a professional. We've never seen her fight a big fight in Dublin. And I know in the broader scheme of things, diplomatic relations were made in relation to a certain Irish involvement in boxing overseas. But closer to home, Talking to a couple of journalists who are in the know here, it would seem, based on briefings from Gardaí or those in authority, that it's just simply, we are at a stage in 2021 where it's not deemed safe to have a big professional fight in Dublin. When is that likely to change? How can we be in this situation?
3: Well, I think the whole world of professional boxing is in difficulty. I worry about it. I great time for amateur boxing. I'm not as enthusiastic with professional boxing anymore. Once I was. I mean, Muhammad Ali, to me, is my greatest sporting hero. And I love the sport. We kind of lived through it. Mm-hmm. But I don't believe we can see it anytime soon from what we are hearing.
4: Right. It's not safe.
3: And from the nature of it, you know, of the sport, it's very challenging for the athletes because they want to be the best at their sport. But it's not a comfortable environment right now in some areas, no doubt about that.
4: Okay, and won't be for the foreseeable.
3: I can't see it. And if that's what the Gardaí and others are saying, well, that's it, you know. And we've seen what has happened here already at some events. And it's not good.
4: Well, I think we must be the only capital city in Europe that can't stage a big fight like that. That's where we are.
3: That's where we are right now. Yeah, that may change, but I think it's very problematic at the moment. You know, and you need interests have to be involved in terms of the staging of these fights. It has to be above board. There can be no issues around it. And I think for the sake of the athletes as well, you know, in terms of their pathways, and they're getting something out of it for the longer term, you know, for them, that's important. But for the safety of fans and for everybody concerned, it's not on at the moment.
4: Okay. Thank you so much for coming in and taking questions on all manner of things. So I know I was throwing different things at you on Taoiseach Neil Martin. Very much appreciate it.
3: Thank you very much indeed, yeah. Thanks for coming in, yeah.
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4: Now then, you're welcome back. By the way, just as he was going out the door there on Taoiseach, said he'd come back to us on the PE and school things. So we might see where that goes. That would be the big one out of all those things, I think, long term. And I do genuinely believe he'd try and do that. Where are we? Man City are 1-0 up in PSG, I see. Sorry, I wasn't keeping an eye on that game for obvious reasons. Let me just flick.

0: of his former teammates, the likes of Andy Townsend and Paddy Bonner and Ray Hatton, all very keen to come on and pay tribute to him. So that's on the way in a moment. We'll talk to Pat now about the protest at Old Trafford. Andy Mitten was on with the lads this morning on OTBM. Really good chat with the lads in full. Here's a brief sense, though, of Andy Mitten, editor of United We Stand, his thoughts on the Man United fans' protest.
1: Sometimes things just happen. And what happened at Old Trafford on Sunday? Yes, the protest was organised for a time and a place. But everything else just happened naturally. Nobody plans to get inside the stadium. And it's just this body of people came together, very passionate. You saw the strength of feeling there. They were building on the momentum which had been created in previous weeks since the announcement of the Super League. But nobody had any idea how many people would turn up. Of course, there was talk, you know, I'm going, yeah, he's going, he's going. And when he got there, there was a little bit of a social aspect to it because people had not seen each other for well over a year because they've not been able to because there's been no fans at matches since March 2019. And then the images and films, it went around the world. It was the front page of the New York Times, which was exactly what the people there wanted to happen. They feel like they've not been heard for a long, long time. And people saying that this isn't the right way to protest. I totally get that a policeman being injured is not the right way, but nor is just turning up and sitting down there peacefully and being ignored. And they were not ignored. And when people went into the ground and went onto the pitch, yeah, parts of it did go too far. But look at the headlines it is generated. Will the Glazer family look and think, ah, we've had enough because of this now? I don't know. Knowing their previous, it's more about how it affects their bottom line. And it's probably more about the European Super League not happening, at least in its current format, at least at the moment, and then thinking we've maximised this investment. Or maybe which would spook them more would be government intervention. So we saw Boris Johnson, of all people, talking 2 weeks ago about emergency legislation, if you like. Action will speak louder than those words. The Conservative government doesn't have the faith of too many football fans for their actions. But in 2005, when the original takeover went through, I went down to Whitehall and met some senior members of the government with other Manchester United fans. And they ushered us in and, you know, have a cup of tea and biscuits and, you know, we're awfully sympathetic and we're going to write a strongly worded letter. There's nothing they could do. There's absolutely nothing they could do. It was a waste of time going to London and taking a day off. So now, if there is legislation to protect things like the Super League happening, to involve fans with more of a voice in football, then that could be a good thing.
2: I don't know where it goes from. Well, that's it. All of a sudden, it's up for grabs, right? If the protest had been fairly bland and fans outside and hadn't made front page news, then there would be no more interest from the politicians. But what has to happen now is that, well, nothing has to happen. They could do the same thing again. There could be more tea and biscuits or the whatever today's equivalent of it is. But if the pressure is kept up and if other fans from other clubs join in, there comes a tipping point where the politicians and the Premier League act in concert, and that rebuffs to some degree the Super League. And that might have, as you say, because one of the papers today says that the Glazers are unmoved by this and their ambition is still to turn Manchester United from a 4 billion valuation to a 10 billion valuation. Much harder to do if you're not in a ring-fenced European Super League.
1: It is, and that this is what we're absolutely committed to do. We heard similar sounds from the Super League teams just before they pulled out. Today's equivalent of tea and biscuits will probably be...
0: There we are, Andy Mitten with Jaron Owen this morning on OTBAM. Full interview is well worth checking out. It's on our app. If you haven't downloaded it, then go into your app store, OTB Sports, and your app store is where you'll get it. Man City 1-0 up on the night against PSG 3-1 on aggregate. We've got the football show in a few minutes.
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1: Now, what have you done with yourself for the last 6 months? It might not be as impressive as our guest here live in studio, Aaron King, who at the World Rugby Awards recently won Breakthrough Player of the Year. Aaron, welcome.
2: Thank you. That's a nice introduction.
1: Yeah, you have the trophy with us here.
2: Yeah, that's the trophy there.
1: And a close up on that. Is it heavy? What are we talking? I haven't got a chance to lift
2: it. Not too heavy yet.
1: You should go off that. I'll pretend
2: I'm not. Lighter than you think.
1: Well, I'll tell you, there's a good substance to it.
2: Yeah.
1: World Rugby Women's 15s Breakthrough Player of the Year. Aaron, you've barely played any 15s.
2: Yeah, no, I haven't played too much 15s now, no.
1: Like, this must be some sort of world record in itself to win it with so few games. So, yeah. To give listeners a reminder, really, when you played a warm-up game before the WXV1 competition in Belfast against Australia,
2: yeah.
1: That was your fourth ever game of 15s rugby, is that correct?
2: Fourth ever game of senior 15s rugby, yeah. So, yeah, I was in camp for 2 weeks before that match. So, yeah, it was quite a quick learning curve compared to the sevens.
1: So let's start from the start. So it's sevens you're first involved in, and then yeah. How does the transition to 15s happen? Are you pushed that way, or do you want to do it yourself?
2: I mean, I've always obviously been interested in the 15s and always seen them and kind of thought, oh, I wonder if I would get on well with them. And then I guess after the Olympics, the opportunity came up and a few of us got asked, would we want to give 15s a go? And yeah, I guess I kind of was like, I might as well just give it my all. If I'm not good at it, I'm not good at it, and I'll stick to the sevens, but I'll just throw the kitchen sink at it and see what I can do. And yeah, I ended up enjoying it and getting on quite well. And I was quite lucky the team's really progressed in the last year, and I got to come into a really good setup.
1: That's a really good point, because it was as recently as the start of last year where the 15s game was in turmoil in Ireland, that we had a really disheartening Six Nations. But look at 2024, and you've come in at an amazing time and added to it as well.
2: No, like the girls, obviously they've been working behind the scenes for years now and not really getting the rewards that they deserved, and, you know, haven't been getting the funding and the things like that that they should have. And then the RFU invested loads into them, got us a great coach and staff, and it's finally paying off. And yeah, going into WXV1, I think a lot of people wrote the girls off and wrote us off and said we weren't quite ready. And yeah, there's a lot of belief in that squad, and the culture's great at the moment. And yeah, we kind of all had a common goal of doing as well as we could and coming second. I think we kind of proved everyone wrong.
1: What would you say is your biggest strength? Like, is it, other than your physical skill set as a rugby player, is it your self-belief to be able to make this transition and then be so impactful from the start?
2: Probably, like, you do have to have that belief where you're going to go nowhere. And I had to kind of big myself up going into 15s, being like, I am good enough to do this. And because there were definitely days I was like, I'm not a 15s player. Like,
1: really?
2: I can't wrap my head around the sport. You know, maybe it's just not for me.
1: Why did you think that? What were the reasons that you thought that?
2: Just like the structure of how you play and like following a system. I wasn't used to that, because in sevens you kind of just play what you see more so, and it's kind of down to athleticism, whereas 15s, like, you have to play how everyone else is playing and play how the coaches tell you to play and things like that. And even like the lineouts were so complicated at the start, and I was like, oh my god, I don't think I'm able to do these. And I'd never been in a mall before, and having to be in a mall with all these girls that are a lot bigger than me was quite scary at the start. And there was definitely a few days that I was, a few tears were shed leading into that Australia game.
1: But really?
2: I kind of just persevered and was like, if I just, I might as well give it my best shot and I'll have no regrets. And yeah.
3: So what was it about going into that squad that you could play with a sense of freedom? And it feels like a lot of the players are really coming out of their shell and you're seeing the best out of them. Is it down to the management and Scott Beaman, or what is it that you felt that you could be free while playing?
2: I think it was down, yeah, definitely to the management. Like, Scott gave me so much freedom and he trusted me. Mm. And I felt that, along with the other coach and staff. And then the girls, the senior girls in there, they just welcomed me so well and made me feel like I belonged. Like, I was a bit nervous going into like a completely new setup with new girls, and you know, everything's so different and they do things differently to how we do them in sevens and off pitch, on pitch. And I was quite nervous about that, but yeah, the girls were so patient with me and they brought me along. And yeah, they were never, I'd say they got frustrated at me at times, but yeah, they persevered as well. And yeah, it's definitely the culture in there helps everyone who comes in just thrive.
1: Is there a different culture between sevens and 15s, actually?
2: Yeah, like we have different standards, different rules off pitch, like, yeah, completely different cultures.
1: What transition would you say is harder, going from sevens to 15s are the reverse from 15s to sevens, because we saw Hugo Keenan do it at the Olympics.
2: Yeah. I'd probably say, oh, well, I haven't done it, but I'd say 15s to sevens, because just the athleticism and like the high speed meters and you're quite used to it in 15s, just not going through the motions, but like having 80 minutes to play. Whereas in sevens, you have to be firing, ready to go. You can't warm up into the game. You have to, it takes practice, be on it from the get go. So I'd say that would be quite tough to go from 15s to sevens. But then again, going from sevens to 15s was tough. So yeah, I haven't done the reverse.
3: Transition pretty easily, seamlessly.
2: Thank you.
3: Like when you think back against Australia, and then the big one was against New Zealand.
2: Yeah.
3: Talk us through that, coming off the bench and what happened.
2: I guess, yeah, like I've said, like we had a lot of belief in the squad, and we talked about kind of belief versus awe going into that game. How, like, obviously it's the Black Ferns. We're gonna have to face the hacker, but let's embrace it. Let's embrace the challenge. And training was going really well the week leading up to it. And I think everyone in the room, we had a meeting before, I think everyone genuinely believed that we could beat them. And I think that's the most important thing. And then, yeah, we obviously, I came on, and I think it was a bit touch and go the time I came on in the game. And I was just like, I'm just going to do everything in my power to help the girls and help us win. And yeah, I think it was one of my favorite days in the green jersey.
3: Yeah, two tries.
2: Yeah, I was quite lucky to
3: level the game.
2: I just popped it over the girls did the hard work, and I just got to put it on the try line. So yeah.
1: I mentioned in the intro there that like the 6 months that you've had from like June to December is just remarkable. So like, not content with winning this like incredible award, and you've made history with it, being the first player. So that itself is incredible. Tend to go viral at the Olympics.
2: Yeah.
1: Well, I think we have a picture of this, right? So you're just casually lifting your teammate and best friend, Emily Lane.
2: Yeah.
1: Well, we might have to push up in a second, but talk to us about that, because I heard you speak during the week that was just completely normal. You do this all the time, like it just happened to be the cameras caught it. There it is on screen for people who can't see it. You're basically missing out on one of the most remarkable sports photos of 2024.
2: Yeah, I suppose like everyone is so shocked by it, and I guess we just think it's normal, because we, going into the Olympics, we hadn't really done the pod lift like that much in games. So we practiced it like day in, day out. Me, that's Emily Lane that I'm lifting. We would stay after training for like...
1: Your best friends, are you?
2: Yeah, we're best friends. We'd stay for hours after training, practicing. And I guess after the Olympics, the photos went viral, and I didn't really think much of them when it first happened, because in sevens you don't have time. But straight after the game, I was kind of walking around the stadium, and Emily Lane's family were like, thank you so much for saving her. And I was like, what do you mean saving her? And I seen the photo, I was like, oh god, yeah, that one went a little bit further over than it normally does. But yeah, I guess that's just like a slither of like what we can do, and the work that we put in, the S&Cs, all the training behind the scenes.
3: Yeah, it was a pretty important lift as well. And it did go so viral. Did you hear from anyone, or did you get messages from anyone in particular? Because it really did just blow up.
2: Yeah, it blew up. Like, I got such a big following from it. I think going into the Olympics, I had like 3,000 followers or something like that. And then afterwards, I got thousands of followers and things like that.
1: We actually have video footage of this moment. So we could play here. It's so violent to look at. I mean, like, how in the name of God did you not drop your best friend on her head and do permanent damage?
2: Honestly, I think it must have been the adrenaline. I'd say the 66,000 people in the stadium helped the cause. And, yeah, just the energy. I loved playing in front of that many people, and I kind of thrived off it. So,
1: yeah. Well, what was the Olympics like in general? Because we've spoken to a few athletes since.
2: Yeah.
1: In the last few weeks, and medalists as well.
2: Yeah.
1: Just to, like, the come down must be severe. Like, I mean, I say a lot of Olympians struggled with it over the years, but what's it been like for yourselves? Because it was a mixed bag.
2: Yeah, like obviously we went, and we were the first Irish women's sevens team to go. But we're still disappointed with the result. Like, we knew we could go, and we were medal contenders, and to not come away with a medal was really disappointing. And I think that was the hardest part of it for us. But then again, me personally, like, I really enjoyed the experience. I wanted to take it all in and enjoy it, apart from the rugby, enjoy the off pitch and enjoy like the village and things like that.
1: Were you able to actually? Were you able to embrace that?
2: Yeah, yeah, definitely. Like the first, we were there for like a week in the village beforehand, and I definitely took a few days, the first few days, to just kind of be like, you know what, we've worked hard and we've gotten here, so enjoy it. Mm-hmm. And then obviously switched on performance for the days leading into the games. Yeah. And yeah, it was one of the best experiences of my life. And I think going and not doing as well, I now want to go to the next one and win a medal. And
1: right.
2: I know we're definitely capable of it, but I guess I didn't really have the come down that maybe other sports get, because I was straight into 15s and it was like, okay, what's next? Let's have a new challenge.
1: Yeah.
2: And yeah, let's see what we can do. So.
3: Yeah. Like having the year that you've had with the Olympics, the breakthrough player of the year, was this something you always foreseen for yourself, or what was it like growing up? Was it always rugby?
2: I played any sport I could get my hand on, really. I loved Gaelic football, rugby, anything really. And yeah, I suppose I've always wanted, since I was younger, I've always said I want to be one of the best rugby players in the world. But obviously, a lot of kids say
3: you
2: that.
3: You always said that.
2: I always said it. And I started playing rugby when I was 5 years of age. And I think when I was 10, I put a picture of the Olympic rings on my wall when I found out rugby sevens was going to be a sport in the Olympics. And yeah, I kind of just got it in my head and did everything in my power. There was obviously days that I really didn't think it was going to happen, and non-selections and things like that. And then I got my first contract when I was 17. And then since then, I've been like, we're going to qualify and I'm where I want to go. So yeah, I guess it's always been in the top of my mind. And then with the 15s, when I was younger, I played 15s and always dreamed of singing the anthem and putting on the green jersey for the 15 side. So when I got my first cap, even though I'd just been to Olympics, it was still such a surreal day for me. And nothing ever feels real like going to Monaco and winning the award was like another like pinch me moment. Like I still don't think I've wrapped my head around it fully, because I had to go straight to Dubai to play on the World Series. So I'd say in the next few weeks, I'll probably look back at the year and kind of reflect and take it all in.
3: It's an amazing. Unbelievable mindset, isn't it?
1: Totally, yeah. And your story is remarkable too. Like, you've lived a couple of lives in one here already. I mean, with the two versions of rugby, but also your background. So you were, I'm right saying you were born in Sydney.
2: Yeah, I was born in Sydney.
1: How long were you in Sydney for?
2: I was in Sydney for about 3-4 years and then moved to Dubai and then to Qatar. So moved to Ireland when I was 12 and yeah, I guess decided I was Irish. I got the heart tattoo on me when I first got my Irish passport, and yeah, haven't really looked back. But definitely rugby helped me even moving around, because it was always the constant in my life. And
1: also, you played rugby from the start.
2: Yeah, I started playing rugby in Dubai.
1: Okay.
2: And then it was quite funny, I got my first sevens cap in Dubai, so it was kind of a full circle moment at the grounds where I started playing my club rugby. So
1: right.
3: Unreal.
2: Yeah, it was quite surreal. That was still like, yeah, a surreal moment as well.
3: How important was that to have sport then, to be that constant, especially if you're moving around at such a young age?
2: Yeah, no, definitely it saved me a lot. Like, all my best friends come from sport, and I live with the girls from my team. And yeah, growing up, all my friends I played rugby with, and moving to Ireland, I joined NACE and made friends straight away. So it was always an easy way to make friends, I guess. And yeah, I just love it.
1: That's class. And talk to us about WXV1, because Ireland went there with ambition and hope, but maybe not the expectation of what would actually happen. Talk us through the feeling that you had internally. Did it match the public perception?
2: I think going in, people really, really didn't believe in us, and were saying that because we just completely skipped WXV2 and got like shortcutted to WXV1. A lot of people are saying we weren't ready, and you know, it wasn't beneficial for us to be going into a competition where people thought we were going to just go and get absolutely hammered. And within the squad, that wasn't the feeling at all. Like, we'd been working behind the scenes, and the girls had been working behind the scenes for months and months in the centralized program, and we kind of just put our heads together and was like, I think we can show them that we can beat the likes of the All Blacks and the USA and stuff. And I mean, I don't know if we fully thought we'd come second in the competition now, but we knew that there was so much talent in the squad, and Scott had been working so hard to kind of make it come to life, and the rest of the coaching staff as well. And it was great that we got to go and prove ourselves. And I think that's just a tiny little glimmer of what this team can do. Mm. Like, I'm so excited for the Six Nations, because I really, really think that we can compete with the likes of France and England and do things that we've never done before. And it's even better. I feel like the Six Nations will get us the following. Like, we've two big home matches, and hopefully people will come out and watch us, and then we can put on a show for them.
1: I'm keen to talk about next year, actually, and your ambitions, but just on how well the tournament went for you personally, with the evidence right here in front of us. Sports people always talk about being in a state of flow. And actually it goes to any industry you work in. You get it so rarely in life that you're in a state of flow and it's amazing and you don't want to get out of it.
2: Yeah.
1: Is that how you would describe how you were during this tournament? Were you aware of how, did you allow yourself to celebrate how well it was going?
2: I probably personally am quite tough critic. Okay. So in the moment, like, I didn't really know how well I was going because, I don't know, I was still making mistakes and I wasn't perfect. So I'd probably focus on them more than the positives. And just every game, I just wanted to get better and better. And I kind of got introduced to it quite nicely. Like I had two games off the bench and then I got to start. And yeah, I was very nervous for the start. I was like, oh my God, I could throw it all away now. Like this could be the, I don't know if I can even play 80 minutes because, you know, I'd only done whatever 30 minutes. And yeah, after the Canada game, I was actually quite disappointed because we had lost it. And I was like, oh my God, my first start. I'm after losing. And then I guess the girls, we all just rallied together and they were all filling me with confidence. And the coaches were telling me to just keep doing what I'm doing, which really helped. And then I don't think it was till after the tournament and I watched all the games back properly and was like, oh no, I actually did better than I thought. And well, I didn't ever imagine to be nominated, let alone win the breakthrough player. So I think after that, I kind of gave myself a little bit more credit and was like, okay.
1: What was your phone happy more for, the viral moment at the Olympics or the receipt of this trophy?
2: I think both of them went crazy. Like, I didn't realize I was the first Irish woman to win the award until I'd won it.
1: It's incredible.
2: I'd seen the post and I was like, oh my God, I'd never even thought about that. Cause I guess it's just something you wouldn't think about.
1: You must be the fastest breakthrough as well, like specifically. The fewest number of games to win a trophy for breakthrough player of the year.
2: I'd say so. Cause I was like, oh, I obviously won't win it. Like, there's girls that have gotten a Six Nations.
1: Yeah.
2: And also the WXV. So.
1: Cause the nominees were of a serious standard.
2: Yeah. Breaking. Like, yeah. There was the Australians and the Kiwis and the English. So I kind of, I just didn't think I was going to win it. And then, yeah, I was very shocked to say the least, but very, very honoured and very lucky to be in the position I am.
3: Oh, absolutely. And what has it all been like for your family? Like, was the King household always a mad rugby household?
2: Yeah, my dad played rugby and all my brothers, I have four brothers and they all played. So I suppose we're a rugby mad house. They all came to the Olympics and watched me and they kind of like any excuse to go on holidays and come watch. But I brought my mum to the awards, which was really nice because obviously she's, a lot of people say it, but she's kind of was my taxi driver when I was younger and always pushed me and helped me and kind of, she always believed in me and told me that I was, but like any mom does, the best. And yeah, it was nice to bring her. I think she couldn't quite believe it in Monaco. She was asking me to take photos of her with like all the rugby players. And she was kind of, it was nice to kind of give back to her for all that she's done for me.
1: Incredible, yeah. I like for the families in these situations, like it's probably even more amazing as well to look because you're living in it.
3: Yeah,
1: you
3: don't have that much time to think
1: about it. Exactly.
3: Yeah, a little bit more.
2: Yeah, I suppose she can take it in. And she actually, she off the cuff just flew to Vancouver just for the Black Ferns game, which was a good one.
1: Amazing.
2: To come
1: that was, she knew, like, she predicted.
2: Well,
1: she knew her daughter well. It's such a massive time ahead for Irish 15s, rugby, the Six Nations and the World Cup. Is there any reason why Ireland's progress generally shouldn't continue as it is?
2: Shouldn't continue?
1: Yeah, you know, is there any barriers in the way here? Because like we touched on a while ago, we've come so far in the space of a year and a half.
2: Yeah, personally, I don't think so. Like I'm in there every day training and I see the girls' progress and I can literally see us getting better and better. And I just think there's so much more to come. I think like it was so exciting, WXV1, and people have started picking up on, oh geez, they're actually quite good. And hopefully we'll get the crowds at the Six Nations games and we'll put in a performance that we're proud of there leading into the World Cup, because I guess the World Cup is the big one this year. And to go and compete with the best in the world would be amazing. And we've got the Black Ferns in our pool. Like, we've got a great pool and I think we can top that pool and win our quarter final. And who knows what will happen. But we just have to now walk the walk, I guess. And I'm talking the talk a lot because I do have so much belief, but I fully believe that we can do it and hopefully everyone can jump on the bandwagon.
3: Is that amazing to be part of a squad where there is this massive belief, like it's radiating off?
2: The culture in the squad is amazing. Like, we talk about the green wave. I don't know if you've heard us talk about it, but it's the strongest wave in the ocean, and that's kind of what we call our team. And everyone who's kind of touch the program, our families, our coaches, girls that are injured at home, like we're all part of that green wave and together we can do anything. And that's kind of what's driving the driving force.
1: Sorry, the green wave is actually a thing.
2: It's actually a thing. Apparently it is a thing in the Irish Sea. There's actually green waves and they're the strongest waves.
1: Oh, pollution.
2: Yeah, probably. I do not know. But it's, yeah, we all have notebooks that have a green wave on it. And yeah, it's just this big thing that we all fully believe in. And yeah, it's obviously working, I think.
3: Where did that come from? Is it a psychologist you work with or?
2: Sean Ryan, he came into the program to help with the culture, and yeah, he's been amazing and he's helped so much. And off pitch, we've come on leaps and bounds. And it was set up when I came in, the Sam and Adele, the captains, they kind of have been pushing it and they're brilliant. And all the girls in the performance group, they're so helpful, and they kind of taught us the green wave when we came in, and it was brilliant to learn about it and become it, I guess.
1: Can I ask you, when you win such a prestigious individual award, does it make you hungrier for more awards like that? Or is it still very much the team ethos? I know it's professional because you're like, I'm going to say the team, but yeah. You know, the way, like, that's such an incredible lift internally. Do you want more of that?
2: Oh, 100%. Like, I'm always thriving for more, like, one breakthrough player of the year, but like, when can I win World Player
1: of
2: the Year?
1: Ask. Kind
2: of
1: way. I mean, is that the ambition?
2: That's the ambition. Like, I want to make dream teams. I want to, like, yeah, I want to be one of the best.
1: Like, keep away from making dream team, yeah.
2: Like, I'm always going to be pushing to get better individually, yeah. But, like, obviously it is as a team, we win as a team and stuff. But you're lying if you don't say you want to be the best you can be. And, yeah, it's nice, obviously, to win the awards. But the success as the team, I prefer. I love winning as the team. And when the team does well, it's better. But yeah, it's nice to get individual awards, and I'm always going to be pushing to be individually the best.
3: And the fact that you said it as a kid and you're actually like living your dream,
2: yeah, it's surreal. Like, I still, even being here chatting to you, is like everything for me is like living the dream, kind of.
1: Yeah, that's top. This is the top.
2: This is the pinnacle.
1: This is it.
2: Monica is down here. Off the ball's up.
1: Straight
2: here.
1: On the LinkedIn. Aaron, thanks so much. You've been great for your time.
2: Thank
1: coming
2: you so
1: in
2: much.
1: As well. Best of luck with 2025 and beyond as well.
0: The Off the Ball Rugby Roadshow is coming to your province. 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

hit you like I'm young. You better not ever go to cell block one. To any that talk to them and they in love, just make sure you hide your little sister from them. They tell me Chubb's the only one that get your hand-me-downs. And Party at the party playing with his nose now. And Baka got a weird case, why is he around? Certified lover boy, certified. Wop, that boom up. Wop, I'ma do my stuff. Why you trolling like a, ain't you tired? Trying to strike a chord, and it's probably A minor.

us some slaves. Atlanta was the mecca, building railroads and trains. Bear with me for a second, let me put y'all on game. The settlers was choosing town folk to make them richer. Fast forward 2024, you got the same agenda. You run to Atlanta when you need a check balance. Let me break it down for you, this the real challenge. You caught future when you didn't see the

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1: That's a hugely important thing, really, for anybody in a team sport car, isn't it? Where you come out and you think this isn't going well, but if you can rescue that situation, then suddenly you go from being one of those negatives to a team to a positive.
2: Yeah, absolutely. You know, when you're on the pitch and things aren't going well, again, Joe made a very good point. You do the simple things right, and you know there are things like performance triggers whereby you know there's very simple ones like the smiley face on your hand, or you're pulling an elastic band, and all it is you're trying to get your logical mind switched back on, because when you drift out of a game, it's just your subconscious mind. You're just, you know, you've sometimes you get what's called emotionally hijacked and your emotions start taking you over. But when you're on the pitch and you just do the simple things right and get your logical mind switched back on, you can get yourself back in. I've heard people say, you know, once you're doomed if you miss that first shot because you start focusing on the negatives. But when you start just pulling your mind back into it and doing the simple things right, you actually start building that confidence again, because I think every athlete has experienced, you know, making mistakes, and we're not perfect and we strive for perfection. So I think if you realize you are going to make mistakes on the day, and not to be expecting perfection, but just when the mistakes happen, you know, I came across a very good trigger from a hurler I was working with. When he used to miss, he used to say, brilliant, that's one out of the way. And then he'd miss again, he'd say, brilliant, two out of the way. So what he had himself convinced the earlier he made the mistakes, the better his game was going to get, as opposed to the worse his game was going to get, which is what a lot of us think, you know.
1: Did it work for him? It did.
2: He was very clever. Very clever.
1: You've obviously worked with a load of teams. When they come to you first and say, we want you to work with us, is there a specific kind of set of targets that they set for you? Obviously, it will be different from team to team, but is it to try and make sure that the players who are performing badly actually become functional, at least to some level, or is it for the players who are playing really well to maintain that?
2: Well, a bit of both. I think players, obviously, there's, you know, players have huge strengths and then they have development opportunities. But I think as players, certainly when I come into teams, we focus on the strengths because that's what your habits are. And you need to focus on your strengths because that's why you're good and that's why you're at that level that you're at. So, but I think the biggest thing I'm coming across when I work with teams is the fact that the big day, the big competition and the pressure that comes on them on the big day of competition. And all of a sudden, they go back into that negative way of thinking, because they're thinking, God, they're hoping that they're going to do well, as opposed to knowing that they're going to do well and having that confidence. And I think your confidence is built from previous experiences. So training would have been going well, but still on that day, some players just feel that, you know, it's all down to them, or they have to perform they have to get this perfect performance. But it's not like that. And I don't think anybody has ever seen a 70-minute game, 80-minute game where you're perfect. So you have to realize that the mistakes are going to happen. But it's, and Mickey Hart, you saw us say this, it's the reaction to the mistake. The best players make mistakes and the best athletes make mistakes, but it's the reaction to it that will make you really successful. Yeah. And that's key.
1: Yeah, I think that is kind of the thing that defines the great teams, Joe, that they are always going to have a sticky patch in the game, no matter what happens, no matter what sport you're in. But being able to think your way through that and learning those skills, I wonder, like, is that something that automatically, as a team with Meath over the years, you would have worked through, or does that just evolve as teams get good?
3: No, I think if you look at the successful teams, just as you mentioned, Tyrone and Mickey Hart, you know, how, if you look at their players, how mentally strong they are on their own as individuals, and bringing 20 or 30 lads together that strong, you know, it's amazing the energy it creates. You know, probably the most successful teams are the most mentally strong teams out there as well. You know, it's just how to use that in a team. Because the way things are gone now, especially the high performance, you know, the big games, the All Ireland finals, you know, it's very fickle. You know, the small things are the things that win games, and you know, especially the mental preparation. I know the way, you know, you're in a change room and someone might, you know, might not have the right tape for their wrist, and that's the head gone straight away.
1: Yeah.
3: Do you know, and that's amazing how crazy the mind is. Someone not having the right strapping on the wrist can completely turn off the game if they don't have the right boots on, you know, stuff like that. And that's, it's just about how to create the.
1: And do you feel that as your career went on, you guys got better at that? Or is that still something you think that as a group maybe, or even as individuals, you can continue working on and learning from?
3: Well, I was lucky enough when I first came onto the panel, Sean Boylan obviously was the manager, and Sean was way ahead of his time regarding most issues, but he had sports psychologists in with us from the very, very beginning, and it was like visualization. I was a 7-year-old coming in, what is he on about here? But, you know, I learned to be able to learn, and I was taught very well and how to visualize, you know, how to adapt the mind, which was probably a very good thing from my point of view, and it's probably made me quite mentally strong as I went along.
1: Yeah, you talked about triggers there, David. Can you talk to us a bit more about what they were?
4: Yeah, it's funny what Joe said about like tape and stuff like that. My routine was extremely important to me. I had a routine, a pre-race routine, even starting from the day before a race. Regardless of wherever I was racing, things had to be a certain way. Even down to the bed I slept in when I randomly went into a hotel room and you're sharing with a stranger, I always had to have the bed beside the door. Now, sometimes I had no control over that because he could be in the room already, and I wasn't going to say, here, hop it, you know. Not if he was a shot putter or something. But, yeah, it was very important to me regards kind of, even down to the socks that I'd wear, you know, crazy stuff, but it made me relaxed. And these were the things that I could control. And I'd always make sure, like when I was prepping for a race, that I'd have everything out and ready to roll, pack the bag, know that it's all secure, it's all there. Now, there was certain, I was then challenged because there'd be times when you'd go to a race and you realize, I forgot something.
1: Yeah.
4: And that's kind of where you know, you'd feel it would fall apart. But one example was when I went to Madrid back in 2009, and whatever happened, we got to the hotel, but there was some kerfuffle over rooms and stuff like this, and I did my routine that night was thrown out the window, and there was nothing I could do. And I gained a lot of confidence because I actually ran very well the next day. So I kind of then came back on the flight thinking, oh, well, maybe it doesn't really matter if I'm not wearing my lucky boxers or something. But it was a learning curve, you know, and as I kind of got older, I realized that there were certain things that I could control and there was other things that I couldn't, and it was okay if it didn't work out.
1: As a matter of interest, did you have somebody talk to you about that kind of stuff at that stage?
4: I did, yeah. No, I worked with a few, as you know, Enda, who you know quite well. You know, we talked about that, and it was about challenging the doubt. And the best instrument that I'd use would be pen and paper. So I'd literally write down like the doubts that I would have, and then literally crumple them up and throw them in the bin. So all these doubts that go through the head, go, oh, what happens if I don't run well, or what happens if, you know, I don't get the right time, or I don't meet the standard and stuff like this, you know, writing them down and just crumple them up, or even just getting a match and burning them, it kind of just got them out of me. And these were the kind of things that I worked towards. And also, like I said, having all the right things in the bag, that you realize that, well, maybe I don't need this one on this trip. And then you kind of learn, oh, it's actually okay. That little thing isn't going to make me run fast.
1: Yeah.
4: And it was just a learning and kind of getting a bit wiser.
1: At what point in your career did you start working with Enda McNulty?
4: Basically, when I was in 2006, I had finished college and stuff in Dublin, and I was looking to make a move regards getting myself into like a world class setup with world class athletes, and that's kind of where I started chatting to Enda about my move over to England. And he helped me kind of, again, pen and paper, writing down questions, and just said to me, when you hop on that flight, make sure when you're coming back that you have answers to all these questions. Because I was making a move and I wanted to move to, I was caught between two locations, two coaches, two setups. And that's kind of when I started. And, like Caroline mentioned about like visualization and things like that. And in 2007, that's where visualization really worked well for me, before the Europeans. It was kind of a surreal, experience when I won the Europeans, because I'd almost felt that I was there before. And I know that kind of sounds a bit weird, but I had visualized myself winning that race so many times that when it actually happened, it was kind of, oh, well, I've done this before in my head. And, you know, talking to people as well. And I think going back to that clip from Sonia, communication was key, and actually expressing how you're feeling and like your doubts as well. And as sometimes they sound so ridiculous, but if you don't get them out, they still kind of like chip away, and that little chimp in the head is still talking away to you, you know. So communication.
2: No, it's key. And visualization, you know, the mind is so strong. It doesn't actually, when you're visualizing, it doesn't know whether you're actually out on the track or you're sitting in your room, you know. It's like when we dream, you know, when you wake up and you have the heart gone mad, you know, the mind is so powerful. And so it was like you were there already, because you had created it in your mind and in the patterns that you have in your brain. That's how powerful the mind is.
1: There's been a theory recently about, the power of daydreaming. Actually, it's kind of the same thing where you just sit there and idly think, oh, it would be nice if I achieved these following things, and then suddenly you're on the path towards achieving them. I guess that's the same thing, kind of training the unconscious mind to be thinking, oh, you know, these things are actually possible if you put a bit of effort in.
2: Absolutely, and the connections in your brain then is, so we create habits in our mind, and so whatever you're picturing, you're actually creating mind, or you're creating patterns with your motor neurons in your brain. So then when it actually happens, you're not surprised by it, you're not, there's no emotion there, it's just like normality. So, you know, the phrase fake it till you make it, you know, it's a very powerful phrase, because we can convince ourselves to go to places that we want to go to.
1: And yet I presume you really enjoyed, like, the victory was still
4: absolutely. Yeah. It was more it's funny in a way, because it was like relief as well, because I got myself into very, very good shape, and I believed I could win it, and by almost acting it out, it was like, oh, thank God, now I've actually done it. You know, and, but yeah, obviously I loved it and celebrated and things like that, but it was relief as well.
1: A couple of quick texts for you. 53106 is the number if you've got any questions for our panel. Lorcan in Dublin says, that psychological impact is well known to anybody in sport at any level. Sometimes you can even see entire teams suffer leaden legs, looking stressed and tired, even though they are superbly fit. This chemical reaction to nerves and stress can explain a lot of failure in sport. And Paula Mayo wants to know, how much of a player's mindset can be affected by insults being thrown from the crowd? Joe, what's it like when you're in Croke Park and the hill, for example, is not being particularly kind?
3: You sort of just have to try and laugh it off. With some of the stuff that comes from the hill now, you just have to laugh. But it is, like, in Croke Park, it's probably a lot more difficult to hear the crowd, because there's such of a, you know, sort of an overall sort of a noise.
1: Yeah,
3: it's one of the local games, you know, lad. And
1: where they know you.
3: Exactly,
1: It's even worse.
3: Yeah, but I think you have to be, if you're so into the game and you're in the moment, you're not really listening to the stuff from the sidelines. You just concentrate on that game and being in the moment at the time. So, you know, it's more so the stuff for the build up to the game and maybe after the game that sort of you're actually looking and reading into, that would probably get into your head more so than during the game.
1: So the stuff that's in the press the week before and the stuff that your people on the street are kind of stopping you and talking to you about that?
3: Yeah, I think that's a big thing. You know, as much as people like to say that they don't read about themselves, you know, athletes do like to read about themselves, footballers like to read about themselves and just see what people are saying. And obviously if it's negative press, you know, it's not going to create a good positive attitude throughout your own mind. So, you know, I think, you know, if you can take it with a pinch of salt and, you know, look into it and, you know, not read too much into actually the negativity, and also the same side, the positivity, not trying to build yourself up too much to take a fall either.
1: And again, is this something you get better at as time goes on, or is it actually something that kind of bugs you a bit more when you read negative stuff later on in your career?
3: Yeah, I think as you get older, a slight bit more mature, you can actually, you know, push it aside and not read too much into it, because obviously, you know, the media is there. They're obviously creating different areas and they're trying to sell newspapers, and that's just the way it is. So it's sort of accepting it and just moving on and not trying to get caught up too much in it.
1: It's not very straightforward though, Caroline, is it? The ability to switch off what people are saying about you. Like, we obviously have been at the centre of a bit of a storm over the last week, and it was difficult not to read everything and kind of take some of the criticism personally, and eventually you realise that's just, some people are stupid and you move on. But that's not a very easy...
2: It's not. Like, I suppose when I work with athletes and teams, I get them to focus on and take it as a compliment, believe it or not, you know, because specifically the opponents and or the crowd, you know, because they're doing that to try and put you off. So why would they try and put you off? Because you're good. So therefore, use it as a compliment, and every time they're doing that, say, brilliant, this is another, you know, and use it to build your confidence on the pitch. I think Joe is 100% right there on the lead up to the game, when it's not even negative stuff, but you know, you can overthink a performance too. You can think too much about your game and your race, and I think on the lead up, people are trying to have that conversation with you. There's a lot of stuff in the media, and I would work with teams and athletes to stay away from it, and especially social media. It's crazy, you know, what comments, because it gets in, it does. No matter what I say to you, it will go into your subconscious mind. And so you have to, it is almost an acceptance that it is going to happen. You stay away from it as much as possible, but it's an acceptance, right? As part of what I do as an athlete, I need to accept that whoever is going to have an opinion about me, but all I can control is myself. And if you zone yourself into yourself, and the routine that David spoke about is vital. If you have a specific routine every week, and no matter what comes in the media, and you stick to your routine, you will get the best out of yourself, because it's just routine, routine, routine, and very specific detail. Attention to detail is key on the week of the game, and I think that stuff then, the extra noise outside, kind of gets deleted when you're just zoned into what you have to do and what you can control.
1: Okay, we're nearly out of time. I want to ask you about the Ireland-England game. You feel nervous?
4: Yeah, I'm a bit nervous actually, but I think that's a good thing. It's going to be a great game. I reckon it's going to be a close game. I think Ireland are looking good, and particularly after the last two games, and I like Joe Smith as well. I think he's
1: pretty amazing, isn't he?
4: Yeah, yeah.
1: The one thing that worries me about this is that everybody's telling the Ireland team they're going to win, Joe, and yet the bookmakers have us as 3 or 4 point underdogs, which I don't really like that. I don't like this kind of ridiculous cockiness, and the bookmakers, you know, we've got to prove them wrong somehow.
3: Yeah, I think the same. Any time Ireland plays soccer, rugby, no matter what, you know, we win a game, or we'll go out and win the World Cup, or we'll win this. But look, it probably helps that the team are away from home, and they're not building up, listening to all the hype over here at the minute. But, you know, as Dave said, I think it's going to be a very tight game. You know, hopefully they can win. It'd be fantastic. But England and Twickenham, you know, you just don't know what they can do. They come out and blitz you.
1: Yeah.
3: So it's going to be great. And to see what Wales done to France last night, that's just going to create even more hype after Ireland beat them last weekend.
1: Yeah, it's true. Again, kind of just adds that level of expectation that we all have. Oh, it's a straight line here. Yeah. France beat England, Wales beat France, Ireland beat... So we're the best team by a mile.
2: Absolutely. But I think what's key is, if you hear the lads talking there, and Joe, there's folks in specific on attention to detail, and they'll stay away from that. You know, I think it's Irish people, you know, it's us that has the huge expectation, but I think the lads are in their own bubble, and they won't, if they focus on their routine, which they are, and they're focusing on their attention to detail and the lead up, you know, I think the whole underdogs and the favourites, it's, if you're a favourite, you almost get complacent, as opposed to the pressure being on you, you know. So I think if the lads haven't taken their foot off the wheel this week, which I don't think they have, or the last 2 weeks, I think they're going to be in a good place today.
1: I hope you're right. You haven't calmed my nerves at all, though, unfortunately. We've got an hour and 15 minutes to go to kick off. My thanks to our panel this afternoon.
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0: With the Ball, Sports Radio.
1: We're turning our attention to kicking. I'm delighted to say Dara Leader and Mark McNamee are with us. Dara, you might explain to us, there is an opportunity for anybody out there who thinks they might have what it takes to be a kicker, to become Ireland's kicking king. What is this?
2: Yeah, so over the next month or so, we're heading to 10 different locations all around Ireland, giving lads an opportunity to come out and see if you can become Ireland's kicking king. So this is American football kicking, so I'd say to any GAA player or rugby player, if you think you have a good leg, to come out, give it a try, and the winner will receive 2 tickets to the NFL game in Dublin. And thankfully, because we're sponsored by UPMC, all the events are free. So as many lads, if you want to come out, give it a shot and see if you can come Ireland's kicking king.
1: And so if I was practicing for this, which obviously I'm too old, you're ageist, what would I be doing to warm up? Like, what will actually happen on the day?
2: On the day, so at starting off, I will give you a little introduction on how to kick a ball, because it's a lot different to a GA ball.
1: A bit to the mic there.
2: Oh, sorry. Yeah. It's a lot different to a GA ball, but I'll give you some coaching tips at the start, tell you how to strike the ball, foot position, how you have to do it quite quickly in 1.35 seconds or less is how you have to do in college football and the NFL. And then we'll have a 5-kick competition, and the winners from each 10 different events around the country, the top 3 guys will go to a final, which will take place then in Donnybrook at the end of the month.
1: Okay. From different distances?
2: Yeah, so all the way from 20 yards back to 55.
1: Okay. Marco, how good are you at this? Obviously, pretty good at this stage. The Green Bay Packers have picked you up.
3: Okay.
1: When did you get involved in all this? What was your pathway?
3: Actually, I kicked American football for the first time about 2 years ago.